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1: Here's the latest forecast from the AM 800 Weather Center. We have clouds tonight with a low of 13 or 55 Fahrenheit. Tomorrow, mix of sun and cloud, a nice warm day of 25 is the high. The Humidex making it feel like 27 or 81 Fahrenheit. Then showers beginning tomorrow night, the low 14. Periods of rain continuing Sunday, the high 19. And for the holiday Monday, a mix of sun and cloud, the high 23.
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3: What the hell should we watch this weekend? Steve Stebbing is at VIFF, the Vancouver International Film Festival. He's going to be back with us coming up next week. So this week, I have subscribed to some help because Ryan O'Donnell's also off. I'm going to do some Thanksgiving movies coming up next. Some happy, gratitude, good feeling movies for the weekend this weekend. I think I have a great selection that you will love. First, though, I thought just for fun, because the sense of humor is a little bit warped, Uncle Bob is here. Normally, Bob's Bits on Tuesday. I've held him off this week from sunny Surrey, BC, because Bob is bringing the movies, Bobby.
4: So I get to do what the hell do we watch? I watch?
3: Yeah, or shouldn't watch, I suppose. It could go both ways. Do your best, Steve Stebbing. Got to grow that beard out.
4: Yeah, I know. Stebbing, too. Guy never calls me when he comes down here. Mind you, like, his life is a blur when he's at the Vancouver International Film Festival. So, yes, Shane, this task, onerous as it may be, actually sort of something that fell right into my wheelhouse. Literally three comedy documentaries coming out on Netflix. One came out 2 days ago, October 7th, and the other two are coming up this month. And two of them involve a lot of Canadians. So it's good Canadian content we're doing here, Shane. I'm very excited for all three documentaries. I tried to watch Who is Martin Mull, who some people might remember from shows like Roseanne, and he was on Arrested Development, of course. But this was released Wednesday on Netflix, and there's a huge surprise in this documentary about Martin Mull. It's called Who is Martin Mull? And, yeah, here's a clip.
5: 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He guest hosted The Tonight Show?
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8: After that, I had another life as an actor. I was in countless films and television shows. Clue, Arrested Development, Roseanne.
9: We were the first gay marriage on television.
10: I'm sure whatever your casting director said is, I want a Martin Mull type, and it ended up being Martin Mull eventually.
3: He's always been the quintessential supporting guy, yeah?
4: He was, but where I got to know him, Shane, was this awesome show called, and it was a fake one, a satire called Fernwood Tonight. And Fred Willard was his co-host. Martin played a guy named Barth Gimble. And Willard played his sidekick, Jerry Hubbard, and it was the set is hilarious. It's from the late 70s. If you can find it, it's ridiculously stupid, but ridiculously funny. His acting helped pay for him to be a prolific painter.
3: Really?
4: And I had no idea. So we all are going to get to explore Martin Mull as a painter in the latter part of his, for the last 30 or 40 years, it was financed by his acting gigs.
3: Next week, there is a Norm Macdonald show, and we start with clips of other famous comedians talking about him.
11: In my opinion, if you're going to fight the war on terror, a good place to start would be this nation's haunted houses. They're terrifying.
12: We all went on a tour to do stand-up, and he goes, I'm the best comic out of all of us, and everyone went,
13: Yeah, that's true.
12: No one fought back.
4: Yeah, Adam Sandler, Dave Chappelle, Spade, Conan, and Molly Shannon were all talking about Norm because, Norm was an interesting cup of tea, and some people loved him and some people didn't get him, or, I think he's a genius. I think he's very funny. I've always been a fan. one of the reasons, of course, he's a Canadian. You may remember his brother Neil was a longtime journalist at the CBC. I remember getting Norm's book called Based on a True Story, Not a Memoir, which apparently was an autobiography, but apparently, like, Norm played with the truth. So the book that he wrote that I just mentioned came out 5 years before he died in 2021. And the autobiography, not an autobiography, basically makes sense because he was sick for 10 years and not many people knew about it.
3: Mm-hmm.
4: He had leukemia. And so that book came out 5 years after he was diagnosed and 5 years before he passed. So Norm wasn't a very public person, but one of the most poignant parts of his career was him getting fired from Saturday Night Live. And that was pretty darn public.
0: Now, why would they fire you?
6: This guy, Don Olmeyer, turns out to be the president.
0: Yeah.
6: So he goes, firing you there from the show. And I said, oh, that's not good. Yeah. And then I said, why is that now? And he goes, oh, you know, you're not funny.
0: Yeah.
6: And then I said, holy Lord, that's even worse news, you know?
3: He was so funny.
4: He was so funny, and I won't tell you the story of why Don Olmeyer disliked him, but that's sort of funny in itself. I don't know if they'll touch on Norm's gambling. Apparently, he lost all of his money 3 times in his life.
3: Wow.
4: So Norm MacDonald, that's coming out on the 16th, and I'm looking that one. The Tale of Norm MacDonald. So maybe some of it or none of it will be true. Who knows?
3: Also on the list of upcoming shows, some new SCTV.
4: Like, everybody loved SCTV. Like, we were lucky to get it up here, and the Americans didn't get it for years. So I guess that's why we get this handle, the greatest show you've never heard of. And there's some pretty famous people like Tom Hanks.
13: Edith Prickly and Earl Camembert and Johnny LaRue. Jerry Todd, the 5 Neat Guys.
14: High School IQ.
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14: Half Wits.
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17: Swedish meatballs.
13: I have watched those things, I'm going to say 122 times, and I still laugh.
3: It's amazing how many famous faces are there.
4: Oh, well, I mean, their movie careers were all, some of them more prolific than others, but like, I started writing down all the casts and some of my favorite characters and stuff, and I didn't even get to Martin Short. Like, Candy is Johnny LaRue, who I went out twice on Halloween as Johnny LaRue, because it was such a wonderful character. Like, Candy had a character called the man with the snake on his face that ran the local porn shop in Mellonville, that his ads used to come up on SCTV, the fake TV station they did. And Eugene Levy and that, like, here's Catherine Hahn.
18: Like, I'd seen SNL, but SCTV, it was like their cooler older cousin that was like smoking cigarettes in the band.
3: It's true.
4: Totally true. Like, I mean, if you haven't watched a lot of the old SCTV, and it has just been re-released, by the way, on one of the streamers. I believe it's coming up on Netflix, so I'm guessing this documentary is sort of setting up that return. Go back and look on it. Like, everything might not age as well, but I'm guessing. And by the way, yeah, you see Eugene Levy now as this Polish guy doing his travel show, and you see him on Schitt's Creek and that, but just watching him do Rockin' Mel Slurp, Earl Camembert, Bobby Bittman. Like, these are classic characters that destroyed my normal line of thinking, I think.
3: It's possible. Conan O'Brien's on there, too. Do you want to just grab this one? Yeah?
4: Oh, sure.
19: I'll have to tell you, if someone tells me, yeah, I watched SCTV, it wasn't for me, I didn't get it, kind of don't want to know them. Life's too short.
3: That's true. I mean, I don't know if I got it back in the day, but today I definitely do.
4: Oh, it's yeah, I'm really interested in this. You know, it looks like some of the interviews used in this were just from the trailer, with like Martin Short was from the documentary that was done about Martin Short.
3: Yeah.
4: And
3: which
4: the one
3: is great,
4: about,
3: by the way.
4: And the one about Catherine, which was called Life is Too Short, excuse me. And Catherine O'Hara's documentary, too. So three comedy documentaries, my friend, all coming up this month to increase your knowledge of the ha-ha.
3: Steve Stebbing would be proud. He'll be back next week. Uncle Bob and his movie bits. SteveStebbing.ca to get connected with Steve, not with Bob. And coming up next, we're going to get into some feel-good gratitude Thanksgiving movies you might consider over the weekend. This weekend could be a good escape from your family, make you feel good. Thanks, Bob.
4: Good day.
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1: Here's the latest forecast from the AM 800 Weather Center. We have clouds tonight with a low of 13 or 55 Fahrenheit. Tomorrow, mix of sun and cloud. A nice warm day of 25 is the high. The Humidex making it feel like 27 or 81 Fahrenheit. Then showers beginning tomorrow night, the low 14. Periods of rain continuing Sunday, the high 19. And for the holiday Monday, a mix of sun and cloud, the high 23.
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8: 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The Funk Soul Brother.

0: Shane Hewitt on the Night Shift. Happy Friday, long weekend vibes happening here on the show. Our feet are up. We're relaxing. Ryan O'Donnell is on vacation this week. Steve Stebbing is at the Vancouver International Film Festival. He'll be back next week. Noah Skeng is in downtown Toronto, and I'm Shane Hewitt. I'm in the village of Merrickville, just outside the city of Ottawa. Like, quite actually, by the boundary of Ottawa, it's only a couple of kilometers outside, but the boundary of Greater Ottawa is quite large. I hope your weekend's fantastic. Since Steve isn't here, and last week we absolutely butchered the segment and didn't really do it justice the way Steve does, what the hell should we watch this weekend? This is where the streaming portion would normally happen. So I thought maybe Noah and I could pick a couple of, you know, mellow vibe, family, wholesome movies over the weekend this weekend. You know, like Christmas time, you watched like The Sound of Music and maybe Christmas Vacation or something like that. And for Thanksgiving this weekend, some movie ideas to do that. This was fun because there's a couple that I hadn't seen and there's a couple that I had meant to try to see. Noah Skanga, is movies a part of your Thanksgiving weekend? Like even just watching shows during the day on as the family's gathering?
1: No, not at all, actually.
0: Yeah, movies, me neither.
1: They've never really been a big part of, even Christmas. Like, the movies, it just was never really the thing. I don't know.
0: We just put on things. The Sound of Music on the TV channel, which is like 8 hours long with commercials. And so, you know, put it on through the day and make food on Christmas. But when it comes to Thanksgiving, no, it's not. And that's why I thought this would be a fun idea. So, let's see where it goes. Wholesome movies. Streaming, what the hell should we watch this weekend? Why not? Let's start with Tom Hanks. And from 1994, Forrest Gump.
2: Hello, my name's Forrest Gump. Do you want a chocolate? I could eat about 1.5 million of these. My mom always said, life was like a box of chocolates. You never know what you're gonna get. Those must be comfortable shoes. I'll bet you could walk all day in shoes like that and not feel a thing. I wish I had shoes like that.
3: My feet hurt.
2: Mom always said there's an awful lot you could tell about a person by their shoes.
0: What a great movie. What a wholesome movie. Like, a delightfully weird character that I think everybody wishes they could be more like by the end of it. And isn't that what a good movie? Lieutenant Dan, one of my favorites of the show. I think I'm done running now. It's probably one of my favorite moments. The smiley face t-shirt with the poop happens. Thumbs up or thumbs down on this movie, Noah? What do you think? Thanksgiving gratitude valid?
1: Oh, it definitely fits it with the Thanksgiving theme, I guess, in that regard. What I liked about this movie wasn't so much the storytelling, as great as it was and as great as a movie as it is in history. It was a lot of the production stuff.
0: Like the ping pong scene?
1: The special effects that were introduced in that movie were kind of groundbreaking at the time.
0: Yeah, the ping pong was just wicked. When you look back now, you can kind of tell, but back then you couldn't tell. It was amazing.
1: Yep, or even splicing him into history moments. Because right. He had some real history footage, and then they were able to splice him in there. And that was kind of new at the time. Something mm-hmm. we kind of take for granted that we can just do now, you know, a couple
0: clicks of a
1: button.
0: Yeah, Lieutenant Dan's legs, too. Yep, after the war.
1: Yep, yep. Great movie, though.
0: All right, what the hell should we watch this weekend? Gratitude movies for Thanksgiving. Now, I hadn't seen this before. I did watch it this week in preparation. I was doing homework for the show. That matters, right? Good Will Hunting from 1997.
4: You feel like you're alone, Will?
5: What?
4: You have a soulmate?
5: Define that.
4: Somebody who challenges you.
5: Chucky.
4: No, Chucky's family. He'd lie down in traffic for you. No, I'm talking about someone who opens up things for you, touches your soul.
5: I got...
4: Who?
5: I got plenty.
4: Well, name them.
5: Shakespeare, Nietzsche, Frost, O'Connor, Kant, Pope, Locke.
4: That's great. They're all dead.
0: What a great show that is. I can't believe it took me this long to watch it. I don't know if I would have appreciated it back in the day. But can you get... I mean, what a cast, what a show, what a script. What a heartfelt, chase your dreams, limited beliefs type of things. Noah, what do you think? Good Will Hunting?
1: Another is a great movie. All your movies tonight were great. Like, there's no doubt about that. But the thing that stood out for me when I watched this movie originally was how different it was for Robin Williams' character.
0: Yep.
1: It was kind of the first time I saw him, even though he's done it before, but the first time I got to see him step outside that comedic role and play such a personal person.
0: Well, and then he grabs him by the throat, Matt Damon by the throat in that one scene, when he and says, "Don't you talk about my wife that way?" And it was like this incredibly masculine moment that we didn't really see that way from Robin Williams. I thought it was really great. Okay, so Forrest Gump, Netflix, Prime Video, Good Will Hunting, Crave. That's on Crave, but it's the Hollywood Suite subscription on Amazon that I had to pay for to watch it, just so you know. Not as easy to get to. Next is a show for our Thanksgiving What the Hell Should We Watch This Weekend that I had meant to watch a bunch of times. I thought it was delightfully awkward and never ever really started it, but then as I got into it for tonight, thoroughly enjoyed Little Miss Sunshine.
6: Promise.
7: Fly out and come back Monday.
6: And then how are you going to get around out there?
7: We'll rent a car.
6: And stay at a hotel?
7: We can afford it.
8: Cheryl, this is our seed money.
7: Well, if I had a little help bringing it in,
6: don't
7: you know.
6: That.
7: It all goes to your nine
6: steps. I told you, I'm going to talk to Stan Grossman. We're going to be locked and loaded on this deal and start generating some income. But in the meantime, we've got to be...
7: Okay, we'll drive.
9: I'm not driving.
6: How are you going to fit Grandpa in the Miata?
7: Well, Grandpa does not have to come.
9: What? I coached her. I gave her the moves. I gotta go.
0: 2006, story about Little Miss Sunshine going to a beauty pageant and totally not like a beauty pageant kind of kid. It goes absolutely dysfunctional family, turns into a functional family. There's some silly elements like the National Lampoon's grandma on the roof of the car, except grandpa dies and they put him in the back of the van again, or the Volkswagen bus. And they go, Little Miss Sunshine, 2006, Disney Plus. Noah, your thoughts on Little Miss Sunshine?
1: I unfortunately, I never saw this one.
0: You didn't? Oh, dude, you got to see it. It's worth it. It has to be. I didn't really like it the first couple of times I tried, but this time watching the whole thing, it's a good show. Like, Steve Carell is off the charts in it. Deals with some heavy topics and dreams crushed, dreams made. And I'd say it's absolutely worth it. Okay, the other one that's on the list here, let's grab a little bit of the clip. Why not? It's The Terminal from 2004.
10: Imagine that these potato chips are Cracosia, okay?
11: Cracosia.
10: Cracosia.
11: Yes.
10: Cracosia.
11: Okay.
10: Okay. So the potato chips are Cracosia.
11: Okay.
10: Okay? And this apple...
11: Big apple. Big apple.
10: The big apple represents the Liberty Rebels. Okay. No more Cracosia, okay? New government, revolution, you understand? So all the flights in and out of your country have been suspended indefinitely. And the new government has sealed all the borders, which means that your passport and visa are no longer valid. So currently, you are a citizen of nowhere.
0: So Terminal 2004 on Netflix, Tom Hanks stuck at an airport because of the reasons that you just heard. Feel-good movie of... The current situation is the current situation, and I just think it's perfect to add in to the list of Thanksgiving gratitude movies. Why not make movies a part of your weekend just for a little bit, right? Kick back, relax, put your feet up, make yourself a nice breakfast, a nice cup of coffee, and watch a movie in the morning. I hope you get a chance to do it. Forrest Gump, Good Will Hunting, Little Miss Sunshine, and The Terminal. My choices this week, filling in for Steve Stebbing. Thank you, Noah. Coming up for you next, we have Dr. Lori Batito. 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

0: Happy Friday. It's the Friday Night Love Shack. 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If you have something you want us to weave into the conversation, we will always try to do that. Now, this is the question. Are you partners or are you co-parents when it comes to the kids? And I jokingly say that Lori's my partner in this, but isn't that a strange little word? Hey, partner. It's like, it really is quite the compliment. And some people get really uncomfortable with the word partner because they want to be so much more. But then when you use the word co-parents next to it, you're like, oh yeah, co-parents. That's a lot
1: partner
0: less.
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0: Partner sounds better now, doesn't it? What do you mean by are you partners or are you just co-parents, Lori?
1: Well, first of all, let's ask this question. When was the last time you and your partner talked about something other than the kids? So this is what ends up happening often, right? Especially if you're a youngish people. Like, okay, at my age, we talk about our grandkid. You know, it's a little different, right? We're not talking logistics now. But it's much more about, like, when you're in the thick of things, and you might remember this, Shane, when you were in the thick of it, you talk about homework and activities and who's doing what and who's picking up when and what, and you tend to take that into your dates. Mm-hmm. So you end up forgetting, like, that you're a couple. You were a couple before you were parents. Mm-hmm. So it's more about not losing this thread of, you know, who are we when we're not raising the children? What are you and I like?
0: What is our world like? It's so amazing. And I, you know, it's funny because I remember when, before I got divorced, we did some couples counseling, and the counselor was just trying to help, right? Like, what is good about your relationship? And we were very good at getting things done, right? So it was like we were good at the to-do list. And so the natural thing that was suggested was, okay, well, what can you do on the to-do list together and spend some time? Like, it all fit. It was all those things. But I remember saying, I'm like, that's great. I don't want a partner in a to-do list.
1: Right, because then you're co-managers. You're co-managers in the company called your family.
0: Right.
1: So, and this is where the problem is, because you can start to become, you can be great co-parents, like great co-managers in the household, and then you just become strangers as a couple. So, advocating for real date nights, like really go on a date night, meaning forget you even have children. Like, just pretend like you were meeting, we're going on a date, it's the beginning, and just go have fun without having to talk about all the logistical stuff that we tend to talk about, mm-hmm. When it comes to, or the kids' problems, or the kids' homework, or.
0: That's right.
1: It's not a parent-teacher interview.
0: Hockey politics. Can you believe this kid did? Just stop, and here's another one. Don't talk about other people's kids either. Pretend you don't know them.
1: That works.
0: Well, I mean, because you know what always happens, right? It always leaks back into your kids and everything else. Just go talk about adult things. So are we talking about cause and effect here? Is the parents' date night, it's obviously an opportunity, right? But cause and effect here, because you're not going on date nights, you're tangled up in the kids, then you go on a date night, you just talk about the kids. So that kind of erases the date night. There seems to be a bit of a vicious circle there that doesn't really let you escape unless you plan it.
1: Well, the thing is that when you're good co-managers and good co-parents, you do communicate a lot because you have to, mm-hmm. right? In order to run a household smoothly, you need good communication. But you're not connecting. That's the problem. And we've talked on this show a lot about connection and bids for connection and how we can connect. So really, to maintain a relationship, you need to feel like you are connecting. And when you go on a date and only discuss those kinds of things, or just the kids, or who's picking up whom, and who has soccer on this day, and, you know, all of that, you lose out on the connection.
0: How can we connect? Like, what will be some, I mean, I know this might seem silly, as I'm going through this thing right now as I bring this up, but that's okay. I'm just going to go through it, and we're going to go through this. Is that, like, what kinds of conversations for parents that fall into this trap? Because I think it's more common than people might be willing to admit, right? Because even I can hear, like, if I could hear inside somebody's head who's listening to us right now, it'd be like, oh, yeah, but we just talked about them for a little bit. No, the notion is you could talk about them some other time. This is all about you. Like, what do you talk about? Do you like, hey, do you want to go on a trip? Just me and you next year? Like, I don't know. What is it? Like, what do we talk about?
1: Okay, yeah. Well, there's a really good example. Like, what are we looking forward to? What are you looking forward to? What have you, you know, tell me something you've been thinking about lately. Something that has inspired you. We can talk about travel. We can talk about sexuality. We can talk about fantasies. We can bring up funny anecdotes and inside jokes and funny memories. You could talk about your dreams for the future. I mean, there's...
0: Is work on
1: things
0: the...
1: you're curious about. Like, just think... Work
0: talk
1: too.
0: About work? Yeah.
1: Well, you could talk about work. I mean, unless you're just sitting and complaining, you don't want it to be a complaint session about work and then your partner has to kind of wants to step in and help fix it and whatever it is. It should be more lighthearted and things that you can do together and look forward to together. Remember, date nights are supposed to be fun, not downers, not a therapy session where you unload on your partner and talk about all the things that you're upset about.
0: Complaints come up all the time in this. I noticed the pattern over and over again, right? Like we get fall in the trap of complaints. Okay, well, first of all, let's be clear. Lori's not my counselor. But I'm gonna bring up something that just came up that really caught my attention that I think fits in this when it comes to your partner is that, I had said something to Melanie about getting her advice. And she was like, kind of like, you never ask for my advice kind of thing. And I was like, unless it's like about the house or decorating or something.
1: Mm-hmm, mm-hmm.
0: And I was like, what are you talking about? I ask for your advice all the time. But I must do it in a way that, so I will query her about something to get her feedback before I make a decision. But what I'm not doing is I'm not letting her know that, hey, I value your input. What do you think about this? And then, so I'm not opening it up in a way that she's hearing it as, I'm asking for advice. It is happening inside the automation. She's giving me the advice, whether she realizes it or not, but we're not actually talking about it in a way because for her, and I'm assuming, there was a little bit of, well, you don't ever ask for my advice. And I was like, oh, like it hurt. Cause I was like, no. Like I do, but clearly it's resonating that I don't.
1: Because it's not clear. This is what we talked about last week, which was, remember we talked about emotional, like putting emotional deposits. So one of those things is letting your partner know, I value your opinion.
0: Yeah, and
1: right?
0: Saying that. I'm
1: then
0: learning
1: say
0: this.
1: It. Exactly. I'm asking you because
0: I'm
1: value your
0: I'm just learning this for
1: opinion.
0: The first time, apparently. but in the date night, when you're not talking about the kids, are we maybe actually doing some of these things, but we're not doing it in a way that opens the door by saying it, like sitting down, we sit down at the table, just like you described, saying, okay, hey, yes, I'll have the steak or whatever. I mean, nobody can afford a steak. That's not even really reliable. I'll get the half salad.
1: And we'll share that hamburger.
0: That's right. But we're on our date. But then you say, hey, look, I really, like you're prepared. You're like, you know what? I want your opinion on this. And I'm going to frame it as, can you give me your opinion on this? As opposed to, hey, what do you think about sandwiches? Right?
1: Yeah, right. Which is great. I love that. Because the opposite happens often. And I often talk to couples about this because there's a tendency to do the opposite.
0: Okay, so what is the opposite? We're going to get to that coming up next. These are access points to turn your date night into, we're not just co-parents, we are partners in this thing called life, in this thing called us. It's Friday night. It's the Friday Night Love Shack. Dr. Lori and I will be right back.
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11: Here's the latest forecast from the AM 800 Weather Center. We have clouds tonight with a low of 13 or 55 Fahrenheit. Tomorrow, mix of sun and cloud, a nice warm day of 25 is the high. The Humidex making it feel like 27 or 81 Fahrenheit. Then showers beginning tomorrow night, the low 14. Periods of rain continuing Sunday, the high 19. And for the holiday Monday, a mix of sun and cloud, the high 23.
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1: Are you partners in life, or are you just co-parents with a couple of kids around? Dr. Lori is here, Friday Night Love Shack, Shane Hewitt and the Night Shift. What is the opposite of asking somebody for advice when it comes, because asking someone for their advice makes them feel welcome, makes them feel trusted, all those things. This is something that I'm clearly just learning. But Lori said that, that there is an opposite to that. What's the opposite of that?
2: It's giving advice when it's not asked for. So oftentimes when you're talking to your partner, what have you, they might be complaining about something like, this thing happened at work and I'm so frustrated. And instead of just listening, your partner might say, well, you know what you should do? Tomorrow you should go and speak to your boss and tell him blah, blah, blah, blah, blah. Mm-hmm. And that is unsolicited advice. And that never works well because it's kind of patronizing.
1: It
2: kind of tells the other person, I know better what you should do, right? Yeah. Like, but you know, that you're talking to a grown person who knows what they need to do. So I always say the rule is, unless that person asks you for advice, you don't give it, or you can say, hey, would you like my opinion? Or would you like my advice? And they might say, no, I was just venting. And then zip.
1: Yeah, I just needed to get that out, which is something that us men learn later in life. Let's just put it that way.
2: Unfortunately.
1: We do. We like to fix things. So I think that's okay. I mean, we'll find our way. That's for sure. Okay. How about yes or no? Things to talk about, when you're on your date night with your partner, your favorite person. I'll give you the idea. You tell me yes or no we should talk about, okay?
2: Okay, go.
1: Ready? Vacations.
2: Yes.
1: Sexy outfits.
2: Yes.
1: To-do list at home.
2: No.
1: Bills and finances.
2: No.
1: Your mother-in-law. No.
2: No.
1: what about like something that's maybe fun a little bit real life? Like, hey, do you think, is it time for us to get a new car? Should I get a new car? Or is it more like, I would look good in a Porsche?
2: No, that's okay. Talking about, it's a project, right? It's like, oh, let's get a new car. What do you think? Well, I'd love to drive this. What would you like to drive? And so there's some back and forth. Look, there's a message here. The message is date night is important, but it is not just about the flowers or getting a babysitter or anything. It's about being deliberate and deliberately protecting the couple relationship from being swallowed by family life. Because that is what happens to us normally when we get really, really busy. So this is, like, every relationship requires maintenance, and date nights is a way to maintain. So you don't want to wait until your car breaks down to put gas in it. Mm. So why is it that we wait until our relationship is in trouble before we invest in it? You can't just be on empty in your relationship.
1: I'm writing notes. Keep talking. it's profound. I'm going to say that again. Date nights, your job is to protect the relationship from life.
2: From being swallowed by family life. Yeah.
1: Yeah. Yeah. Now, yeah, family time is pretty special. A lot of parents are like, yeah, let's cuddle up, family. We have a date night tonight.
2: Is that the same? No, it's not the same. Family time and couple time are not interchangeable. You need both.
1: Okay.
2: You can't just say, yeah, we do lots of stuff, but with the kids.
1: Yeah.
2: Well, that's not a date night, is it? So, and of course it's great to do things as a family, but you need to invest just in the couple as well.
1: Okay. I like pet names. Pet names happen. They have to happen. They have to unfold. The best pet names come from something that no one else allows to know the story.
2: Okay.
1: By the way. Right? That's the best pet name. But there are some pet names that I find really, really weird. Like, for example, if you were to say, like, pet name, your husband, Lori, and you're like, hey, Poppy. And, like, that's a pet name. But... hey daddy, or hey, well, that's just weird. That's just all sounding weird.
2: No.
1: But if you're like, hey dad, could you get me some popcorn too? Or like, hey mom, like that feels weird to me. It's totally different than call me Poppy.
2: That does not work. And listen, some couples do become so identified with their parental roles that unfortunately sexuality

0: feels like almost inappropriate mm-hmm. in those situations, right? Or they're disconnected from the identity that they've developed as parents. So they lose their sexy. They lose all of that yeah. when they just focus on seeing the other as the mother or father of the children. And listen, we know, we've heard couples call each other, maybe in the olden days, let's say, mom, dad, right? Like calling the spouse, not your parents, but yeah. mother, mostly it's mother or father, right? It like takes all the sexy out.
1: It does. It's weird. Oh, my God. It's so weird. like, I feel actually uncomfortable now because of it. But it's kind of interesting because, like, it's not the same as, hey, where's your mom, right?
0: No. God,
1: like, that's
0: no.
1: different because you're talking to the kids.
0: No. It's like, mother, can you, you know, help me with blah, blah, blah, or, like, no.
1: That is a creepy, that, everything that, about.
0: Culturally, I guess there was a time when that was done, I suppose. I see it in, like, Little House on the Prairie or whatever, but I don't know. It's like, not now.
1: Oh, man. So, okay, but that's the thing, though. But that goes back to the original statement that we made when we got here. You said, you know, are you partners or are you co-parents? And if you're just co-parents, well, then that's the role you have. And it's, you know, hey, dad, bring the popcorn versus hey, daddy. Those are two very different phrases between being partners or co-parents, no?
0: Yes, exactly. And again, I want to come back. Date nights matter. And this is about maintaining your relationship. It's like when you get married or you have a relationship, you're planting a garden. You don't just plant the seeds and forget about it. You need to water it. You need to tend to it. You need to clear the weeds. It's the same thing in a relationship. It doesn't just happen on its own magically. So you need to invest in the couple, in couplehood. And so date nights become sacred, become
1: Oh, I just lost. Oh, there she is.
0: There we go.
1: Sorry, I lost you for a second. You're back now. Yeah.
0: It just becomes something that you absolutely need to do.
1: Yeah. Fascinating stuff. Fascinating stuff. Okay. So if you're going to be partners, you got to dig through the real life things, but somehow you have to protect the relationship first. That is the essence of the conversation. How about this idea? We've got 1 minute, Lori. What about rehearsing this? I mean, a date night can be big, scary, like get dressed up. For those who haven't done it, you could be rusty. That's okay. What about midday lunch coffee, 30 minutes, you know, parents getting together as a couple yeah. and just having, applying these do not talk about the kids rules just over a coffee in the afternoon and doing it their way just to practice. What do you think about practice?
0: It's not just practice, doing it. Just do it. You know, like even if you take a 30 minute date, it doesn't matter. Just you're doing it because it's for the couple, and yeah. that's what's important.
1: I'm going to go back to what Lori said earlier, is protect the relationship from life and from family life. That's a crazy notion to think that you've got to protect your relationship from your own family life, but you do. You really
0: do. It gets swallowed up. Like, you yeah. forget about your couple. You really do, and date nights are reminders.
1: And what comes after the kids are gone? Right? Because then saying, hey, mom, what's for supper is really weird once the kids have moved out. You thought it
0: yes.
1: was weird before. It's weird now. Okay. DrLori.com. Get connected with Lori Batito, who is a psychologist and my partner here in the Friday Night Love Shack. Happy Thanksgiving, my friend. Enjoy your
0: Thank
1: weekend.
0: Thank you. You too.
1: Shane Hewitt and The Night Shift. Thanks so much for being a part of the show. We'll be right back.
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6: From the National Newsroom of the Canadian Press, I'm Hannah Stoles. The RCMP say a Canadian was arrested this week by the FBI in connection with a hacking attack that breached the Bureau's jobs portal and obtained sensitive personal data on nearly all FBI employees.
7: FBI Director Kash Patel confirmed the arrest on Friday, saying it happened earlier this week and is related to the Shiny Hunters attack on FBIJobs.gov. The identity of the person arrested and possible charges weren't immediately clear. An RCMP spokesperson confirmed the Mounties are aware of the arrest of a Canadian in connection with the Shiny Hunters attack, but would say nothing else. Shiny Hunters claimed responsibility for the hack in retaliation for a May FBI advisory, describing it as a cyber criminal group, and experts warn the breach could expose agents and their families to extortion and harassment. Lisa Laporte, The Canadian Press.
6: The Supreme Court of Canada says a judge must apply sentencing principles related to both Indigenous offenders and victims of crime in a harmonious way when it comes to cases of intimate partner violence. The top court says Indigenous people are disproportionately and excessively imprisoned, while Indigenous women and girls suffer from unacceptably high levels of violence and abuse. A special House of Commons committee has voted to push forward Bill C-39. It would fast-track projects deemed in the national interest and limit labor disruptions in federally regulated sectors. NDP MP Don Davies accuses the government of trying to push the bill through at a high speed.
8: The Conservatives working with the Liberals are devoting all of 16 hours to hear from Canadians. The equivalent of two business days to hear from Canadians. Not only that, but they're inviting Canadians to submit written submissions that effectively gives Canadians 13 days.
6: Members of Parliament passed a motion to begin clause-by-clause consideration of Bill C-39 in mid-November. The House is set to sit until mid-December. Conservative leader Pierre Poilievre says he'll be in Alberta next week to deliver a speech on Canadian unity ahead of the province's referendum on separation. Speaking about Elon Musk saying recently that Alberta, Saskatchewan, and Quebec should separate from Canada, Poilievre says Canadians control their own destiny.
9: We need to focus our efforts on making sure they can afford groceries, they can afford homes, they can afford a brighter future. Frankly, people can tweet whatever they want, but tweets and memes do not affect Canada. What affects Canada is the decisions made by the Canadian people.
6: Albertans will vote on the prospect of a future separation referendum on October 19th. Thieves in Italy recently pulled off the biggest ever wine heist in the country. It happened at a winery in Tuscany, where thieves stole about 30,000 bottles, valued at roughly $7.9 million. This is the Canadian Press. In sports, tributes are pouring in for Chicago Bears legend Mike Ditka, who died today at 86. The Hall of Famer starred at tight end before coaching the Bears to a Super Bowl championship. The Winnipeg Jets look for their fourth straight win tonight when they welcome the Anaheim Ducks. The Jets will be without star defenseman Josh Morrissey, who sustained an upper body injury. The Ottawa Senators will be without forward William Eklund for what coach Travis Green calls an extended period of time. Eklund sustained an ankle injury in the Senators' 2-1 win over Philadelphia. The Edmonton Elks look to close in on their first CFL West Division title tonight when they take on the Tiger Cats in Hamilton. Edmonton hasn't won the West since 2015, which was also the year of their last Grey Cup title. Canadian swimmers Taylor Ruck and Finlay Knox added to their medal hauls at the World Cup stop in Uzbekistan today. Ruck won silver in the women's 100-meter backstroke, while Knox took bronze in the men's 200 individual medley. From the Canadian Press, I'm Hannah Stolz.
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14: Here's the latest forecast from the AM 800 Weather Center. We have clouds tonight with a low of 13 or 55 Fahrenheit. Tomorrow, mix of sun and cloud. A nice warm day of 25 is the high. The Humidex making it feel like 27 or 81 Fahrenheit. Then showers beginning tomorrow night, the low 14. Periods of rain continuing Sunday, the high 19. And for the holiday Monday, a mix of sun and cloud, the high 23.
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1: AI slop. I just had this conversation with my business partner, actually. On our website, we were like, okay, well, we want to use AI images. We really do. Like, we want to take a picture of our product, of the bottle, and we want to be able to, jazz it up a little bit. But we also want to make sure that we tell the customers that, hey, this is our product. AI may have been used in the background. Same thing with our pictures of our people. Like, built into the photo editing software is AI to touch up stuff. So are we using AI? Well, yes, we are. We just want people to know that the background might be different, but these are real people. Like, we exist. So yes, real people, AI touch ups. I feel like that is kind of the place of declaring it. I think that we should declare these things to the website. Then there's the full on manufactured top to bottom AI slop. And that's where I think of Mohit Rajan's when I think of, AI slop. Mohit.ai to get connected with his written by a human being pieces or thinkstart.ca. AI slop. How rampant is it right now, Mo?
15: There's no real clear line as to what people expect to know prior to engaging with any content and whether it's AI or not. It's very clear. For example, I've tested content online for over 20 years, and this is the first time that I'm noticing that even if I use AI for editing, it seems to be downgraded in the algorithms of even reaching the people that I'm connected with. That coupled with the fact, like you said, that it's integrated in every social media app, that it's not even slop anymore. It's more a matter of what is the taste that people expect, and do they have a taste for something like this, because it's everywhere.
1: There are some filters that will say, I don't want AI, and those filters are sometimes really, really wrong. So AI slop was, I guess, originally referred to as, you know, manufactured AI crap, right? Like, here's the fake video of the person that doesn't exist. By the way, they have seven fingers. That's what we, you know, used to look at a year and a half ago. Is that not AI slop anymore? Has it changed?
15: I think what you've seen is all of the social media apps embracing that people want to use and play with AI tools. And so they're sort of letting everybody play along with it. It's sort of like the idea, I don't know if you remember, but YouTube back in the day had some restrictions about what you could and couldn't load on there. And there were some people that could and some people that couldn't. And then it just became a free for all. And that's the stage that we've become with generative AI and every business tool, right down to social media app. There is something that can either touch up, animate, or help you play along. But let's not forget, Shane, these are all apps that are designed to get you hooked. So they're asking you to spend more time with them. They're not necessarily asking you to make more art.
1: Yeah, and isn't that the case? This is where the trickery is, right? They're not saying, hey, by the way, you should do all this. They just want you more time on the app so they can get more stuff in front of you and mine more data from you of your behavior and what you're creating. That's a very good thing to note. YouTube, for example, you can find entire channels, though, that are completely manufactured. It's nothing but junk, nothing but AI slop, if you will. And it doesn't always get flagged. And then you have real people that do get flagged. That becomes a real problem, especially for the people where their hit count, because they get paid by it, has plummeted because the AI that identifies the AI got it wrong.
15: I'm starting to see creators online that, you know, at one point people used to wag their fingers at creators saying, hey, you're just shooting this thing anywhere and you're at the concert. You're not even behind the scenes. You know, this format that journalists expected. And now you're seeing those same creators, their content is being sort of jacked by an AI influencer. I saw a comedian recently who complained about the fact that a better looking comedian AI version was getting more views than her. And that's the sentiment we're starting them to get into is, well, wait a minute, there is a section of people that put a lot of hard work into content that is online. If we're going to start to replicate this stuff through generative AI, there's going to be no line as to what people are going to be able to do.
1: Do you think that pendulum is going to swing too far back? Again, comedians are a great example because you have AI that's searching and scraping for jokes. And by the way, AI cannot write a joke. People write great jokes, and asking AI to write jokes is dreadful. But taking 10,000 jokes from a bunch of different comedians, putting it into the AI blender, and having it sort of regurgitate different jokes, and having an AI person look like a person with a social account telling jokes on a stage, like a Netflix special style, that can capture clicks and get people to make money. Do you think the pendulum swings where comedians stop posting their stuff online to make sure their jokes get stolen, or they don't post it until their joke is popular and they know it's theirs? Because it's pretty hard to trademark that stuff unless there's a video of you performing it.
15: I think we're going to get to a point very soon where comedians are going to have one-to-one relationships with their audience. They're going to have their own URL and sell what they want, and whatever happens afterwards, they're going to be hopefully okay with. Not every comedian writes at the pace that, you know, some people who can put out a special a year, some people who have to travel throughout the country to be able to work on stages and even get that chance. There's a different art involved, but I think because of that, people will respect it more and have those relationships with comedians and know that, yes, if this person's going to go on tour, release something, et cetera, I'm going to go directly to them so they get more of the profit. That's the only way. But I will tell you the other side is if nobody in Canada knows that you're a popular comedian and somebody takes another language and throws it up in some other random on-demand service, they could make all that money and you'd never have any notice of that.
1: Yeah,
15: that's the part of generative. Yeah, that's the part that's starting to scare me a little bit.
1: Okay, so, but here's the catch, and this is what I worry about, is that you have somebody, you know, here's Mohit the comedian who goes up on stage and I'm going to the show, and then you tell a bunch of jokes. I'm like, I've heard all these jokes before.
15: What? Where?
1: On AI. I wouldn't even know. Oh, there's a comedian I follow online. This Mo guy, he's stealing this guy's jokes, right? So I see you in person at the concert. I've heard the jokes before because they've been force fed into my feed by some AI person with a perfectly round bald head.
15: Here's where it gets even trickier. In business communications right now, everybody is sending the same things. So the same generative AI that we're talking about, AI slop, it's translated into the business world. And now you're noticing that that one person that came up with a 30-page presentation is now getting notes from another person's AI, and that generative AI is summarizing the other person's generative AI. And so I think to all of this, we have to draw the line and understand is what's being transferred in this transmission of content. Is it entertainment? Is it communications? Because the degradation of our communication is at risk here as well. If all of middle management is just letting AI summaries talk to each other, then whatever presentation they put together, I'm not paying attention to.
1: Interesting. Or if you and I have a business idea, we don't know how to do a sales pitch or a pitch deck, so we ask for AI to do it, and it looks like every other pitch deck.
15: LinkedIn. Sorry, pardon me. I'm sorry for interrupting.
1: I'm good. Yeah, no, you're good. Go ahead.
15: I was just saying, go on to LinkedIn right now, and everybody's a rock star on there the way. And I was guilty at first, too. I was doing these funny mock-ups and stuff, and I was like, oh, I'm going to be kind of retro cool. And then all of a sudden, I'm like, wait a minute. I'm just promoting everybody else to do the same thing, and all of our clicks are down, and all of our connections are down. It's harder to cut through the noise. And maybe that's the point of this conversation, too, right? Is this, are we just filling ourselves with more noise? You know, was there a void that maybe had us getting off of the social media internet finally, and we were kind of feeling good about our independence and what we didn't need, and then all of a sudden this AI slop came around and we're like, oh, this fills a brand new version of entertainment, and in some cases it is entertaining.
1: Well, and I don't mind watching something that's AI. Like, I quite like the AI videos about the president of the United States that come out, and you know, those are fun. My dad sends me those all the time. And I think it's fun and entertaining to like watch a dancing beaver, you know, go get groceries. I think that that's fun, but I also know what it is, right? And I know that it's just AI, and I'm like, oh, this is fun. Oh yeah, that was funny. Well done. Good for you. Move along, right? It's different when people play it off as real.
15: expand, it's different because a lot of people still don't know what is and what isn't. It's very tough. I have conversations with people every day where they're just kind of like, is this, do you think this might be, we have a senior population and a junior population that really have a hard time deciphering what could be. Remember, history is being revisited sometimes in this, right?
1: Yeah.
15: And so imagine some of our kids are looking at stuff going, oh, I'll never question whether that's fact or not, but that was really entertaining. Yeah. So that's all part of this ongoing conversation.
1: That's like documentaries on Netflix. Oh, that's real. No, actually, no, it's not. Okay, cool. Mohit Rajans, you can get connected, thinkstart.ca, mohit.ai, and get in on it. Thanks for spending extra time with us today, brother. Appreciate it.
15: Thank you, Shane.
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14: Here's the latest forecast from the AM 800 Weather Center. We have clouds tonight with a low of 13 or 55 Fahrenheit. Tomorrow, mix of sun and cloud, a nice warm day of 25 is the high. The Humidex making it feel like 27 or 81 Fahrenheit. Then showers beginning tomorrow night, the low 14. Periods of rain continuing Sunday, the high 19. And for the holiday Monday, a mix of sun and cloud, the high 23.
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1: The four-day work week is a lovely notion. It's a great idea. We've talked about it quite a bit. One of the misconceptions about the four-day work week is that, oh, that means I just work four tens. I've got more time squished into the days. How can that be better? That's not what everyone's talking about. They're talking about 32 hours. Is it more effective of a time? And there is research behind it that might say that that's the case. Now, there's two ways to look at this. One is by the week, one is by the weekend. We'll do both. Carlo Fanelli is here, professor of global work and labor in Toronto. 32 hours. That's a great idea, Carlo. I like your ideas.
2: Well, it's not as good as 30 or even 28, right?
1: It always does change, doesn't it?
2: Yeah, I guess the question before us is, does the contemporary world of work, does the contemporary 40-hour work week fit with how the world of work has evolved over the years? And I think there's strong arguments to suggest that it hasn't.
1: Yeah. Well, I mean, there's so many structures behind it when we look at this that we don't often consider. Salaried people at 32 hours, nothing really changes, right? Efficiency changes. Wage people, that does change. Things like shopping, groceries, the hours that businesses are open probably should be reevaluated generally. But at the same time, it doesn't solve the fact of I have my 5-day employee that fits my work day and these are the hours of the day. So there's a lot going on in the background, no?
2: Yeah, exactly. I mean, if we were literally having this discussion over a campfire 100 years ago, we'd be debating whether we'd want to move from a 72-hour, 6-day-a-week work week to something less. And so, you know, we often assume that the 40-hour work week is this kind of immutable force of law. It's always been like this. It'll always be like this. But, I mean, some historical perspective is worthwhile. It wasn't all that long ago. I mean, we can go back a century or so where 72 hours, 6 days a week was quite normal. But we can only go back, you know, we don't have to go that far back. We can go back to the 80s where 42, 48 hours was certainly much more typical in Canada. And even more so around much of the world. I mean, it's important. Context always matters, obviously. The 40-hour work week is by no means standard, certainly not in Canada, but certainly not even around the world, right? Somewhere around 60% of the world works on average between 55 and 60. Now, I don't think many of us would want to move towards that because we can certainly look at other examples where a 32 or 35-hour work week is quite common, as in much of Europe. I guess the question is, if we've seen so much productivity growth over the last 40 years, and we've seen new technologies that make working in different aspects much easier, does the 40 hours still make sense? And what's so important is that work shapes so much of our lives, from care relations when we're taking care of our kids or elderly parents.
1: Hours of school.
2: Yeah, hours of school, medical
1: traffic laws, like
2: yeah,
1: everything.
2: Exactly. And you know, God forbid, even something like as crazy as having some time off from work. Which is, I think, the reason most of us go to work so we can do the things we can enjoy outside of work.
1: One of the things that is most amazing about this, and I think it's such an important part of the conversation, is the 3-day weekend. I mean, are we going to go and get a 32-hour work week, work 4 days, and then be a bunch of suckers that just pick up more work on the weekend, right? And that's where the humanity part comes into it. And truly, like my philosopher side goes, are we ready for a change like this? Because I'm not sure we wouldn't just pick up more projects and keep working.
2: And that's one of the interesting findings, actually. A couple of years ago, I undertook this large study looking at about 30 employers across Canada that collectively employed a little over 3,000 workers. And they were quite evenly divided between shortened and compressed work schedules. So the shortened work week, a reduction from 40 to 32 hours, and the compressed work schedule was 4 10-hour days. And there were strengths and weaknesses from each of them, but one of the curious or unexpected findings for me was in some cases, even those individuals who had a reduced or shortened or compressed work schedule didn't solve the crux of the issue, the major problem, which was a lack of a wage that was able to provide a meaningful life. So they were picking up gigs on the side. They were driving for Uber or delivering food. When we talk about, you know, what hours of work should look like, what the point of work is, in I guess most people's understanding would generally be that we want a job that provides some level of fulfillment, but also and especially economic security.
1: So much to be had there. My goodness. I agree, all of it. Like, it's so good. And I can't help but wonder, though, you know, it's easy to say that it's a cost of living thing when we all have spending problems too, right? Like, we're not responsible in this. And I love the idea of it. I mean, trust me, I would love a 4-day show week. That'd be great. The question for me does come down to, certain jobs and certain responsibilities for us as people. How do you deal with the other people that can't adjust? Like a trucker can't drive 40 hours worth of drive time in 32 hours legally. So how do we adjust for those exceptions that are more time specific types of gigs?
2: I do want to address the trucker. I just want to address something you said before that, actually, about the variegated or differentiated workplace. I mean, one of the curious findings is that I do a lot of research around what happens when you raise the minimum wage, right? Do hours cut back on the number of, employers cut back on the number of people employed at that workplace? Do they cut back on hours? Do they stop investing in machinery? Is there rampant inflation? You know, these are common arguments we hear, but actually what happens when you increase something like the minimum wage, for instance, a lot of that income, because people who tend to earn lower income spend more in the economy. They'll go out an extra time of the week. They end up putting more in the economy, which actually increases business investment. Hmm. And like the truck example you were just giving, it's a perfect example of how our labor markets are differentiated. So when we have people who work from home, it actually helps people who don't work from home by easing traffic congestion, by reducing demand on oil and gas consumption, which actually tends to lower the costs in other aspects, right? So I guess the important thing is to remember, just like today, not everyone works 40 hours a week. Truckers often work more than that. They often work longer periods of time over a shortened number of days. So it makes sense that this won't fit for everybody, but where it's possible, I think the productivity growth and the new technological advancement do make it much more feasible, because work tends to expand to fill the day. Mm-hmm. And you know, a lot of the research finds that when you reduce the number of hours with the same pay, or for just use another example, when you give people the opportunity who can work a day from home, for example, or two, as opposed to in the office, you have better quality of candidates, you have longer retention periods, you have a more motivated workforce, and you actually have people who are happier and healthier at work because they're able to do the things outside of the work that is so essential to their lives, like taking care of their elderly parents, taking care of their kids, taking care of their pets, taking care of their garden, and having some time to disconnect from work. So the benefits at the workplace actually are just as weighed outside of the workplace.
1: Yeah. I mean, people have been trying it. Does it look positive? Is it something that businesses should be considering?
2: Well, I was surprised when we did our original 4-day work week study 2 years ago when we interviewed employers, and we just wrapped up the most recent set of interviews with employees this time around. And I was shocked originally 2 or 3 years ago now when we did that, that the response rates were overwhelmingly positive. And this was coming predominantly from CEOs, COOs, mayors, municipal councilors. They saw productivity either increase or stay the same. So there was no effect. There was no economic hit. But what they saw was it was dramatically improved teamwork, dramatically improved quality of candidates, dramatically improved retention rates, which actually saved them money because they weren't hiring more people and then spending money training them and losing them. So it was, and also by reducing the number of people who were in office, they were able to maximize things outside of work, right? People found that they were saving money on gas, on transportation, and stress, which is certainly in high demand today. I mean, looking at some of the research, we find that about 1 in 3 Canadians report having work-life imbalance. And this has significant implications for work, because then people are calling in sick more regularly, or they may be not doing as well as their job as they could be, let alone, you know, related issues like marital concerns or other stressors and health effects like that.
1: Yeah, it's fascinating. It's amazing to see the benefits. You know, as a business guy, I look at real estate. I look at, you know, a bigger boardroom and some flexible cubicles for a hybrid workplace, and to be able to do all those things. It's fascinating to look at it. I hope humanity would be ready for it. Carlo Finelli, thank you. 32-hour work week. You could be my friend now, as long as you jump up and down and stomp your feet and say this is a thing.
2: I hope next time we speak, it'll be a reality.
1: That's great. Sounds great. Thank you, brother.
2: Take care. Bye-bye.
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1: Getting sleep matters, and we all know as adults why sleep matters. Getting kids back to sleep matters. And here's the thing, is that this conversation itself has changed only because some provinces have changed their time zones. That impacts sleep. Kids are back to school now, and they're kind of over the, by the way, everybody's sick weeks of school, because that happens. And then we as adults are running around like crazy trying to, you know, get life done all the same time. And that's where James Lee pops in to have a conversation about sleep and about kids particularly. Pediatric neurologist, clinical assistant professor, Department of Pediatrics at UBC on the West Coast. James, the thing is that we're going to talk about kids and sleep. We as adults need to learn how to protect our sleep. So as much as we're going to talk about kids, this has as much to do with adults listening and learning how to take care of our sleep too, no?
8: Oh, absolutely. And I think that, you know, we're always trying to focus on our kids' sleep for obvious reasons. And I think it really, you know, it really sheds light on the fact that we should be taking those lessons and applying them to ourselves as well, mm-hmm. in our busy lives, right?
1: Yeah, absolutely. And so generally most parents will have sleep discipline with their kids for negative reasons, right? Because it's generally like, don't misbehave. Don't be grouchy tomorrow. I don't want a temper tantrum in the grocery in the cereal mm-hmm. aisle. Like that's why we do it. When we realize what you're setting your kids up with, Jimmy Carr always says, tough decisions now, easy decisions later. Mm-hmm. And things like, you know, having consistent bedtimes and some of those routines seems to me could create an amazing outcome for your kids and not only be about, God, I hope they're good today.
8: Oh, yeah. Absolutely. I mean, I think it just sort of helps to set the, you know, the kind of pattern and sort of keep the rhythm of sort of a lot of things besides just sleep, right? There's a lot mm-hmm. of things that we sort of need to kind of regulate that way. And it does provide a good lesson.
1: What do we do? How do we benefit our kids and get them sleep? Like, what's the return on our investment?
8: That's a really good question, right? And that's sort of the reason we're interested in all of this. You know, we know that good sleep has immense benefits to all aspects of our lives and our health, right? So for kids, we know that it improves things like concentration and memory and behavioral regulation during the day. We also know that there's a lot of longer term health benefits from having good sleep, right? Like cardiovascular and metabolic health. And that's something actually as adults, we really need to think about, because over the long term, if you have poor sleep, that can really be a problem. I would say that when we're trying to get these things in order, really consistency is key, right? Trying to keep your patterns, your behaviors, all of these things similar as much as possible from day to day and night to night. We know that's not always possible, but within reason, it's good to keep things consistent, like bedtime, for instance.
1: Mm-hmm. I don't want to be negative, but what does it look like when we don't take care of sleep for the kids?
8: Well, that's a really good question too, right? So, and I think that's sort of what informs why we want to keep sleep regulated, right? But, you know, if you're not sleeping well, then you're not going to be able to concentrate as well. You may have, you know, you may feel irritable, you may have trouble focusing and things at school and all these things that we need to do. And it really is just, I think, a lot harder to do the things that we all kind of have to do.
1: Okay. Healthy sleep. What are some secrets? You're the doctor. Save the day. When parents are looking at sleep, because I mean, I imagine routine is a big one. Mm-hmm. Consistency, reliability, and then there's probably some environment things, right? Like when kids are trying to sleep and mom or dad's watching the hockey game and cheering and hooting and hollering in the other room, that's real life stuff, but that does impact all the things. What are the tips for good sleep?
8: Yeah. I mean, I think, you know, you'll hear about sleep hygiene, and I don't think that there's anything that I would say that's not, you know, consistent with what you've heard, really. And that is that we really want to set up people for success when it's time to get ready for bed. So kind of especially a big one in today's age is trying to eliminate or at least minimize our exposure to screens in like the hours leading up to bed, and ideally not having any screen time right up to bed. And there's a couple of reasons for that. I know they all seem obvious, but, you know, one is that our devices, you know, they all have pretty bright blue light. High frequency, low wavelength light, and that shuts off our body's melatonin production, which is the hormone that tells us it's time to go to sleep. But even on top of that, I would say it's the content, right? Just like your example about the hockey game, you know, in the room next door. It's like a lot of these things really get our minds worked up, right? We get really excited about things. Maybe if you're looking on social media or talking to people, you might be, you know, kind of getting excited or, about things, or maybe worried even. And that can really amp up our minds and make it really hard for us to settle down.
1: I've never understood why people watch true crime things before bed. Right? Like the imagination gets going, and it, like, I don't, it's scary movies too. It's the whole reason why I don't watch scary movies is exactly that. Are we all so incredibly different though? That's the hard part with this. Cause you can't just, I'm assuming, apply like a template of, you know, just do everybody do this. You're fine. Cause that would be a real nice roadmap for life, James. Like if we could have that, that would be great. By the way, you'll make more money if you do this. I mean, this would be helpful.
8: You know what? It's actually a really good point that I actually emphasize a lot when I'm talking to parents is that, you know, we've got guidelines and they're sort of, you know, they've shown to be reasonable, you know, over a large population and everything. But I really like to emphasize that, look, everybody is different to your point. You know, we have guidelines for how much sleep kids should get. And sometimes people talk to me and they're worried because their kid may sleep less or more than that. And I really say, you know, well, everybody is different, right? There's a lot of variation. And so what works for most people may not work for you or your kid. We really have to take a look at the whole system. We have to see, you know, if you're functioning just fine and you're not, you know, you're not having problems or symptoms, then, you know, maybe it's not such a big problem after all. But if there are problems, like, you know, your kind of ability to make it through the day, then we really need to look at all those things and see, well, where is it that we can sort of, you know, try to adjust things. Mm-hmm.
1: What is good sleep then? What's the guideline for sleep for kids?
8: Well, if you mean the amount of sleep that kids should be getting, it's actually, you know, it's a little bit more than a lot of the kids are getting. So when we're talking about kind of school age kids, like kind of in the 6 to 12 year old range, we're kind of talking somewhere between 10 and 12 hours.
1: Still, eh?
8: And per day. And then for teenagers, the recommendation is more like 8 to 10. And I can tell you a lot of teenagers are definitely not getting 10 hours of sleep a day.
1: Yeah. Well, I mean, if you do the math on that, if you're up at 7 a.m., that means you're in bed asleep at 9.
8: Yeah.
1: I mean, you find me a teenager that's asleep at 9.
8: Oh,
1: it's
8: yeah.
1: It's just not a thing.
8: Absolutely. It's not a thing. And there's a very good reason for that, which we all probably know because we've experienced it. Either we remember it or maybe we still have it or our kids that are doing this. But your body clock, your circadian rhythm changes as we age. And for teenagers, it naturally shifts later. So it's normal for teenagers to want to go to bed late and to sleep in. Unfortunately, you know, our societal demands like school times aren't adjusted to match that. So there's still school starting at 8 or what have you. But, you know, it may not be that that's the optimal time for teenagers to function at their best.
1: Yeah, that's interesting. That does beg the question of should classes for older kids be starting a little bit later and running a little bit later? I mean,
8: it's been brought up a lot, actually.
1: Right. Has it? Yeah. Because, I mean, it seems to be like starting at 9 or 9:30 might be a better fit than going till 4:30.
8: Mm-hmm. Amazing. I mean, I think that there's probably a whole bunch of other constraints that make that difficult to implement.
1: Yeah, right? Well, that's all right. Money's free. We can fix that. We'll just pay for it. Okay. So what's our takeaway here? What does it look like? Like, what does it look like when kids get enough sleep? Are they smarter? Are they more fun to be around? I mean, to me, some parents, rested also means rambunctious. So now they've got more juice. That could be an issue.
8: Yeah. You know, I think, overall, I think we expect their well-being to be better if they're sleeping better. But again, that's another thing I caution against, sort of thinking of sleep as sort of the kind of magic, you know, solution to everything. It's absolutely a huge component, you know, of health. But, you know, there may be other factors going on, right? So I don't think that having good night's sleep or a few good nights of sleep in a row guarantees that everything will be amazing.
1: Yeah. It's good to know. And it's so important for us to hear it as adults because we're just fighting the good fight. We're doing our best. We're trying to get it done. But mm-hmm. What if one little decision could make things better and easier for you or for the people around you? It's fascinating stuff. Thank you. Great to see you, Dr. James Lee, in conversation from UBC on kids, their brains, and getting a good night's sleep. Thank you, sir.
8: Thank you so much for having me.
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21: Here's the latest forecast from the AM 800 Weather Center. We have clouds tonight with a low of 13 or 55 Fahrenheit. Tomorrow, mix of sun and cloud. A nice warm day of 25 is the high. The Humidex making it feel like 27 or 81 Fahrenheit. Then showers beginning tomorrow night, the low 14. Periods of rain continuing Sunday, the high 19. And for the holiday Monday, a mix of sun and cloud, the high 23.
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1: Three things we learned today, Shane Hewitt and the Night Shift. Happy Friday, friends. Happy Thanksgiving to you. What a fun show it was. Prepping all things Thanksgiving. A conversation with Ted.

0: So I thought, why not? Let's ask Ted Reeder about how to do the turkey on the barbecue, pellet barbecue, pellet smoker style. And this is what Ted Reeder had to say on three things we learned today.
1: Number one, you want to brine your bird first. And a water brine is always a great thing to do. And it's like a liter of water and a quarter cup of salt and 2 tablespoons of sugar. Sugar is optional. You could substitute maple syrup or honey if you wish instead, or agave syrup instead of the sugar. And you scale it up for an average, let's say a 12-pound turkey. You're probably going to need 6 to 8 liters of water to submerge that bird and let it soak overnight. This is going to increase the moisture on that turkey. The other thing to do is, if you want it a little bit easier than trying to fit a bucket of a turkey and water in your fridge, is to dry brine it for 24 hours. So you take kosher salt and you rub it all over the turkey inside and out, and put it in the refrigerator, uncovered, and let it air dry and dry brine overnight. It'll help increase the moisture inside the bird and keep the moisture that's in there in the bird. And then you brush off all the salt, season it up, stuff it, and roast it like you would. If you're going to barbecue, the next step is, after brining, you need to pat it dry and then let it air dry in the refrigerator. I like to go overnight, so brine for a day, air dry for a day. And then I make an oil-based rub. So I take my bone dust barbecue seasoning and I add oil to it. And then I brush that on the bird in a nice even layer and roast away and let her go. And in a pellet smoker, you know, you start it out nice and low, 225, 235 degrees. You want to get that cooked all the way through, but for that skin to get crispy, you're going to need to crank the temperature up at some point. When you hit that internal of around just before 160 degrees, and then move the temperature up so that skin's going to get a little crispier. And smoke away.
0: Ted Reeder helping us understand how to do a turkey on the barbecue pellet smoker. The pellet smokers are awesome for controlling temperature. That makes things a lot easier for sure. If you're doing it on a different barbecue, you got to keep an eye on that temp. Now, here's the cool part. The podcast version of that comes out overnight tonight, and it has the recipes that he talked about, how to make the brine, temperatures to do the bird. All of that stuff is in the description of the podcast. Grab it on the iHeart app. Okay, three things we learned today. Shane, he went in the night shift. We had Uncle Bob's movie bits as he's filling in for Steve Stebbing, and he did some comedy documentaries on his list.
2: Norm was an interesting cup of tea, and some people loved him and some people didn't get him, or, you know, I think he's a genius. I think he's very funny. I've always been a fan. One of the reasons, of course, he's a Canadian. You may remember his brother Neil was a longtime journalist at the CBC. I remember getting Norm's book called Based on a True Story, Not a Memoir, which apparently was an autobiography, but apparently, like, Norm played with the truth. So the book that he wrote that I just mentioned came out 5 years before he died in 2021. And, the autobiography, not an autobiography, basically, makes sense because he was sick for 10 years and not many people knew about it.
0: Mm-hmm.
2: He had leukemia. And, so that book came out 5 years after he was diagnosed and 5 years before he passed. So Norm wasn't a very public person, but one of the most poignant parts of his career was him getting fired from Saturday Night Live, and that was pretty darn public.
3: Now, why would they fire you?
4: This guy, Don Olmeyer, turns out to be the president.
3: Yeah.
4: So he goes, firing you there from the show. And I said, oh, that's not good. Yeah. And then I said, why is that now? And he goes, you're not funny.
3: Yeah.
4: And then I said, oh, Lord, that's even worse news, you know?
0: He was so funny.
2: He was so funny. And I won't tell you the story of why Don Omar disliked him, but that's sort of funny in itself. I don't know if they'll touch on

0: Norm's gambling. Apparently, he lost all of his money 3 times in his life.
1: Wow.
0: So Norm MacDonald, that's coming out on the 16th. And I'm looking that one, The Tale of Norm MacDonald. So maybe some of it or none of it will be true. Who knows?
1: Some good shows coming up this month. What the hell should we watch this weekend with Steve Stebbing? Normally, Uncle Bob's Bits on Tuesdays. Bob Addison filling in for us this week on the Friday with Uncle Bob's Movie Bits, I guess. Comedy documentaries, some great examples there, and looking forward to it. It's very Canadian. Movie segment, that's for sure. Now, we did do a Thanksgiving segment as well on the show, and that's also on the podcast overnight tonight, of some great movie ideas for you on a Thanksgiving weekend. Feel good, wholesome family movie vibes, gratitude, you name it. All right, happy Friday with Andrew Caddell and our happy Friday roundup conversation. The big stories of the week, we talked about the Quebec election. He shared his thoughts on the new premier of Quebec that will be sworn in soon, but he won't be swearing an oath to the crown if he has it his way.
2: Section 128 of the Constitution says that you have to give an oath to the crown to show your loyalty as a parliamentarian in every legislature of the country and parliament. 2022, the Parti Québécois was kept out of the National Assembly because they would not swear an oath to the king, and they had 3 members. The speaker even actually gave a ruling that said that they would not be admitted if they didn't swear the oath to the king. And then the National Assembly members backed down after having kept them out, and it looked pretty bad on TV, and they made a unilateral amendment to the Constitution, to Section 128, saying that the oath wasn't required. In fact, it's the shortest ever law passed. Bill 4 is the shortest ever law passed in the Commonwealth. It's 2 lines. One is saying that you don't need to give the oath to the king, and second, that you can give an oath to Quebec, and that's enough. Well, nobody challenged that. However, a guy named Lawrence David, who's got a master's from law at a school called Harvard,
1: which is a
2: pretty good school,
1: yeah,
2: and went to McGill, is fluently bilingual, his mother's a francophone. He's a professor of law at Ottawa U, decided to take this on because he believes, as I do, and I may end up being a plaintiff in this case, that even though we don't like the monarchy, the Constitution is not a buffet. You can't say, well, I like this part, and I like that part, I don't like that part. And the key is that at the end of the day, we know that the new premier, Paul Saint-Pierre Plamondon, also known as PSPP, wants to say that the Constitution is not valid because Quebec never signed it, which is not true. The Supreme Court has already adjudicated on this years ago. But he's going to say, Constitution doesn't matter. Look at all the times we've defied it and got away with it.
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7: From the National Newsroom of the Canadian Press, I'm Hannah Stoles. The RCMP has confirmed the arrest of a Canadian in the U.S. over a hack of the FBI's jobs portal. FBI Director Kash Patel announced the arrest as the Bureau targets Shiny Hunters, a group that claimed responsibility for the hack. Patel says the breach happened on a platform that was managed by a third-party vendor. Canada signed a joint statement in support of the International Criminal Court after the U.S. moved to sanction the organization on Friday. Canada joined Denmark, Germany, France, Italy, Japan, the Netherlands, and the United Kingdom in issuing the statement, which says they strongly disagree with the sanctions. A special House of Commons committee has voted to push forward Bill C-39, a key piece of the Carney government's economic agenda. The committee agreed to limit the period it can receive submissions and hear from witnesses, and didn't guarantee the Environment Minister would be among them. NDP MP Don Davies attended the meeting and says he has concerns about the speed of the process.
6: I can tell you I was shocked by what I saw. This is a clear attempt to ram through this legislation through Parliament with sham consultations, and they're shutting out the voices of Canadians.
7: The 243-page bill, which passed its first vote in the House of Commons yesterday, proposed to extend the government's one project, one review, within 1 year approach to major infrastructure projects to apply to other projects across the country. British Columbia NDP leader David Eby says re-elected New Democrats would offer a new training program for qualified international medical graduates. Eby says the program would be a first of its kind in Canada and help international graduates living in BC who need to find residency seats.
8: At the new SFU Medical School, we're committing resources to open a new bridging to medical practice program for international medical graduates and people with international medical experience so they can get the practical training they need to get off the sidelines, whatever they're doing right now, and get into our hospitals and into our communities delivering the care that people need.
7: Other health-related promises from the New Democrats include discounted tuition or loan forgiveness for healthcare staff willing to work in rural communities. Halifax's beloved 104-year-old gopher tortoise, Gus, is receiving an overwhelming amount of love and well wishes from supporters across the world ahead of his surgery for a bladder stone. Gus resides in the Museum of Natural History in Halifax and strolls the grassy yards with visitors almost every day. He was joined by Becky Cooper and her 8-year-old son Spike Cooper today, who were visiting from Maine. Cooper says he was impressed by Gus.
9: I never seen a tortoise before. I think that he's really good. Since he's 104 years old, I hope that he's gonna take it well.
7: Manager of the museum, Jeff Gray, says hundreds of letters, get well cards, and pieces of art have been sent to the tortoise in the 2 weeks since it was announced he's to undergo surgery. This is the Canadian Press. In sports, tributes are pouring in for Chicago Bears legend Mike Ditka, who died today at 86. The Hall of Famer starred at tight end before coaching the Bears to a Super Bowl championship. The Winnipeg Jets look for their fourth straight win tonight when they welcome the Anaheim Ducks. The Jets will be without star defenseman Josh Morrissey, who sustained an upper body injury. The Ottawa Senators will be without forward William Eklund for what coach Travis Green calls an extended period of time. Eklund sustained an ankle injury in the Senators' 2-1 win over Philadelphia. The Edmonton Elks look to close in on their first CFL West Division title tonight when they take on the Tiger Cats in Hamilton. Edmonton hasn't won the West since 2015, which was also the year of their last Grey Cup title. Canadian swimmers Taylor Ruck and Finlay Knox added to their medal hauls at the World Cup stop in Uzbekistan today. Ruck won silver in the women's 100-meter backstroke, while Knox took bronze in the men's 200 individual medley. From the Canadian Press, I'm Hannah Stolz.
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14: Here's the latest forecast from the AM 800 Weather Center. We have clouds tonight with a low of 13 or 55 Fahrenheit. Tomorrow, mix of sun and cloud. A nice warm day of 25 is the high. The Humidex making it feel like 27 or 81 Fahrenheit. Then showers beginning tomorrow night, the low 14. Periods of rain continuing Sunday, the high 19. And for the holiday Monday, a mix of sun and cloud, the high 23.
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1: Dr. Sylvain Charlebois, food professor, is here with his amazing podcast available for you on all of your podcast apps for this conversation about what we remember from being a kid back in the day. It's kind of like a Thanksgiving vibe thing, I would say. So when you think back to being a kid, Sylvain, what do you think of? What comes to mind? Is there kind of a pocket? We're sort of leaning into about 1987, for it, but what's the pocket for you?
17: I was 40 years old then.
1: 40.
17: I'm thankful for not being a kid anymore, really.
1: You get to eat at the big table now.
17: Well, yeah, so we had a kiddie table for a while. I think we were taller than my dad when we graduated from the kiddie table.
1: You should probably mention that you have a twin brother, and that together you guys have like 100 children, so.
17: You know those small tables you get, like, that you buy, that are very small, like 1 feet by 2 feet?
1: Mm-hmm.
17: I mean, we had that for the two of us.
1: Oh, wow. The twins. Put the twins in the corner.
17: Put the twins in the corner with this big, nice table. My mom was actually nice about it because she did put on a cloth there with a nice candle.
1: Oh, that's nice.
17: And, it was kind of nice. Actually, we were old enough to have wine. This is Quebec, by the way.
1: Yeah.
17: So the wine of choice was baby duck.
1: Oh, of course it was.
17: Because the turkey was dry.
1: Really?
17: So dry. Oh, it was, my mom couldn't.
1: So, okay, if we're going to play stereotypes here, I would say, how do you say duck in French, by the way?
17: Canard.
1: Okay, yes. Okay, I knew that. Yeah. But I like, if we're going to play stereotypes here, I would imagine it's like turkey with cheese on top.
17: Yeah. But the one thing I really, every spring we hated spring because we knew at some point my dad would ask us to repaint the house.
1: Oh, wow. Hey.
17: It's a two-story house. And when he said house, it wasn't just the house. It was the garage,
1: right,
17: also. So it took us 2 weeks. And I mean, my house was really tall. It was a big house. And so it took us 2 weeks to actually paint every single year, because it was a wooden house. There was no brick. There was no like permanent siding like today, for example. So that is the memory of my child. I was a slave. We weren't paid, actually. I think we were paid $2 a day or something.
1: Oh, that's really nice. Yeah. My dad was similar in that. I remember my buddy Corey came up to my dad's cabin once for a weekend, and he was like, I was like, how was your weekend? He goes, that place is a Soviet work camp. I'm never going back.
17: Yeah. And it was actually, you know, in those days it was fun and legal, and now it's, if you do that with your kid, you get the police like in front, on your front yard.
1: Yeah.
17: That's the problem.
1: And there's no recommendation for baby duck for teenagers here, just to be cool, clear on it. Okay. So it is Thanksgiving. Let's talk about the cost of things year over year. And I have a question about turkeys. So year over year, how are we doing for the cost of food?
17: We're at a plus 2.8% so far.
1: Okay. Anything drastic for Thanksgiving? I mean, how much is a Thanksgiving dinner? Probably $100, truly.
17: So we priced it out. It's a plus 10% this year.
1: Wow.
17: Yeah, for like a turkey dinner. So yeah. A big portion of that plus 10 is the bird itself. Now, last year, and I've given, I don't know, 20 interviews so far about turkey dinners, and everyone is saying, oh my God, is it like that every year? No, it's not. Last year, we saw deals. There was actually a price war for turkey last year.
1: Mm-hmm.
17: Do you remember? No, you don't.
1: I do, because I use the Flip app, right? And so you could see the list of all the different prices, and you had like, I think I got mine at Metro last year, which is, I realize, not a Western Canada thing, but it is out here. It's one of the grocery stores, and it was a ridiculously great price compared to some of the other
17: 99 cents a pound,
1: prices.
17: Probably.
1: And it was way cheaper than Costco.
17: Yeah. So last year we saw lots of deals at 99 cents a pound for frozen, not fresh.
1: Frozen. The cheapest one I found this year was $1.99 or $1.89.
17: Yeah, actually, I just saw someone sent me a picture of turkey at $1.49 at No Frills. Now, I don't know if it's true or not. I don't know if it's actually a picture for this year or not. I don't know. But I'm like you, the best deal I saw this year was $1.99.
1: So yeah. It adds up. So here's the thing though, is that the $1.99 on one end of the It's usually that freezer, that open freezer in the grocery store where you can reach in, right? Because they're big.
17: That's right. You can
1: and they do
17: bowling,
1: these pockets.
17: You know?
1: They don't do a price per pound, which is weird. They just do these pockets of pricing. So
17: right.
1: you hope the labeling's right and you grab your 15 to 17 pounder or whatever it is in kilos.
17: Yep.
1: But on one aisle, it's, you know, $1.99 a pound. And so you're about $27, $30 for a turkey.
17: Yep.
1: Now, the other end of the freezer, there's, you know, the fancier brand names.
17: Yep.
1: These turkeys were $50 to $60. And I'm going like, whoa, like what kind of crack are you injecting into your turkey to raise the price that high?
17: Well, so you got the, like the Butterball simple turkey, frozen turkey. And certainly I would recommend people to shop around for those if you're on a tight budget. But I mean, I've seen turkey at $15 a pound.
1: Really?
17: I mean, it's absolutely. Some of them are organic.
1: Does the turkey massage your feet?
17: No, I haven't seen that. Yeah.
1: Because at that price, I mean, it's a back rub for sure.
17: The best deal are wild turkeys for free, man. They're
1: wild
17: everywhere.
1: Turkeys. They are everywhere out here. They're not in Alberta when I lived in Alberta. I was shocked on a golf course.
17: In eastern part of Canada, there's plenty of them.
1: I almost ran one over one day. It's no joke. I lived in Vancouver Island as a kid. A wild turkey was a kind of whiskey that the parents drank, right? Like that was it. And no joke. Then all of a sudden I come here and I'm on a golf course and we're shooing turkeys off the green so we can putt. I had never seen that before in my life. I was like, what is happening? Apparently it's normal. Things we learn.
17: Yeah, kind of. So yeah, there's turkey is up and carrots and potatoes are up, but carrots are a bit of a surprise because harvest was pretty good this year.
1: Mm-hmm.
17: So we have something to celebrate for, but carrots are more expensive. So those are the three items. Everything else, the pumpkin pie, cranberries, if you think of the bread rolls, all that stuff is basically priced the same as last year.
1: Interesting.
17: Yep.
1: Turkeys after the fact. Great opportunity if you can stomach it, to get a frozen one or whatever, or get a fresh one and freeze it.
17: Yep.
1: And, be ready because, I mean, post Thanksgiving, there's, you know, only a few weeks. Some people have turkey again at Christmas, and the price reductions after the fact are mind blowing.
17: Yep. Oh, absolutely. And so if I may, I'd like to make a recommendation for Christmas, for the holidays. If you're out there, if you have enough cash and enough space, I would buy one for Christmas because of diesel prices, because of what's going on with everything else, I don't see how turkey is going to get cheaper by the holidays. And if you're not into turkey, actually the ham dinner is up about 4.3% now, so not as much, and actually most of it actually comes from the vegetables you serve. So ham is priced the same as last year, and so is lamb if you're into lamb.
1: Really?
17: Yep.
1: I had a big debate
17: about
1: lamb earlier
17: in the week. And by the way, actually, some
1: people
17: in the Atlantic will celebrate Thanksgiving eating lobster.
1: Oh, that kind of makes sense. You're in Halifax,
17: yes.
1: So really, hey?
17: The cockroach of the sea.
1: So is it just like a lobster boil Thanksgiving gathering type of thing,
17: sort of
1: or do
17: thing.
1: They do a turkey?
17: Sort of thing, yeah, but it's expensive. I mean, it's the most expensive protein of the four choices. That's probably the most expensive. But I'm hearing like there's a lot of people are getting creative. They're into pasta now. They're doing fondue, raclette. I mean, hot pot. For the Asian folks, our
1: hot
17: Asian
1: pot
17: friends.
1: Thanksgiving, that's a good idea. That'd be fun.
17: Oh, yeah. It's great.
1: Like lobster for Thanksgiving, like that's a DIY kind of meal. Like it's too much work.
17: No. Support our farmers and our harvesters. Huh? That's important.
1: Okay, fair
17: enough. Be equal between land and sea.
1: Just make it Canadian. Why not? Let's go with that way. Okay.
17: They serve you a lobster from the Rideau Canal.
1: Ugh, that's not a good lobster.
17: I'd send it back.
1: It's also probably not a lobster, for that matter. Dr. Sylvain Charlebois, at Food Professor Online. Grab his podcast tomorrow. Thank you, brother.
17: Happy Thanksgiving.
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14: Here's the latest forecast from the AM 800 Weather Center. We have clouds tonight with a low of 13 or 55 Fahrenheit. Tomorrow, mix of sun and cloud, a nice warm day of 25 is the high. The Humidex making it feel like 27 or 81 Fahrenheit. Then showers beginning tomorrow night, the low 14. Periods of rain continuing Sunday, the high 19. And for the holiday Monday, a mix of sun and cloud, the high 23.
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1: The barbecue man himself, Ted Reeder, is here. And Ted is, well, so we talked to Ted when they were opening. Now, this is Toronto-centric, just to be clear to everybody across the country. But there is a payoff for you about what we're doing today. Ted Reeder, the grill master himself. How did the summer go for you, Ted? Because it's closing up time this weekend.
2: It was a busy summer. We were rocking and rolling between the restaurant being open 4 days a week and then summertime barbecue catering. We were busy. It was a good season. Weather wasn't too bad. Some hot days, some rainy days, but all in all, it was a pretty tasty summer. And looking forward to wrapping things up till next season.
1: Okay, tell everybody where your spot was, because it's unconventional how you do things, and a connection for you, for everyone who's not around Toronto who won't know this stuff.
2: It's called the Joint Barbecue at Eldorado Golf Club. And Eldorado Golf Club is a 9-hole golf course in Brooklyn, Ontario, North Whitby, Fixon Road in the 407 area. And my partner owns this golf course, and when the pandemic set in, he called me up and said, I got an empty restaurant. Do you want to open up a barbecue joint? So we did. So we're open 4 days a week, and we're open mid-May through till middle of October. We do some catering in the holiday season, and then that's it. We basically run at the same time as the golf season runs. So things are starting to shut down, and we wrap it up because we're a live-fire barbecue restaurant. We grind our burgers, we smoke lots of brisket and chicken and pork, we do wood-fired pizzas, wood-fired nachos, tacos, and we make it all from scratch.
1: I feel really bad. Like, I always feel bad when I see, like, because there's lots of, across Canada, roadside guys who kind of do what you do, their version of it, and you see them at, like, a corner of an intersection on a highway or whatever, and I always feel bad that for everyone who lives and works around there, because they must be hungry all the time. And when these golfers are golfing, it must be wildly unfair to smell this beautiful brisket smoked awesomeness and then be like, no, I'm going home. I got to go home. I can't eat here. It's unfair.
2: Well, the greatest thing about our little golf course is that you can play 9 holes in about an hour and 15 minutes. It's a 9-hole course. 7 par 3s, 2 par 4s, lots of water, lots of sand, lots of challenge. And it's a great, great course for beginners, for seniors, for everybody to come out if you want to learn the game and, then have some barbecue either before or after and a nice cold beverage.
1: Well, we're not only here to talk about, the golf course. We are here to ask Ted for his advice on turkey this weekend. And because of the, all things Thanksgiving going on, it sounds dirty when I ask this, but I mean it honestly, Ted. Have you ever pellet smoked a turkey? Is really the question.
2: yes, I have pellet smoked a turkey. Offset barrel smoked a turkey. I've deep fried a turkey. I've roasted a turkey. I've spatchcocked a turkey. I've beer canned a turkey. I've made turkey pot pie, turkey soup, turkey stew. And it is turkey, turkey season. That's for sure.
1: So what do we have to keep in mind?
2: Number one, you want to brine your bird first. And a water brine is always a great thing to do. And it's like a liter of water and a quarter cup of salt and 2 tablespoons of sugar. Sugar is optional. You could substitute maple syrup or honey if you wish instead, or agave syrup instead of the sugar. And you scale it up for an average, let's say a 12-pound turkey. You're probably going to need 6 to 8 liters of water to submerge that bird. And let it soak overnight. This is going to increase the moisture on that turkey. The other thing to do is, if you want it a little bit easier than trying to fit a bucket of a turkey and water in your fridge, is to dry brine it for 24 hours. So you take kosher salt and you rub it all over the turkey inside and out and put it in the refrigerator uncovered. And let it air dry and dry brine overnight. It'll help increase the moisture inside the bird and keep the moisture that's in there in the bird. And then you brush off all the salt, season it up, stuff it, and roast it like you would. If you're going to barbecue, the next step is, after brining, you need to pat it dry and then let it air dry in the refrigerator. I like to go overnight, so brine for a day, air dry for a day. And then I make an oil-based rub. So I take my bone dust barbecue seasoning and I add oil to it. And then I brush that on the bird in a nice even layer and roast away and let her go. And in a pellet smoker, you know, you start it out nice and low, 225, 235 degrees. You want to get that cooked all the way through, but for that skin to get crispy, you're going to need to crank the temperature up at some point. When you hit that internal of around just before 160 degrees, and then move the temperature up so that skin's going to get a little crispier. And smoke away.
1: I was going to say, do you treat it like you would in the oven, how you tent and take it away like that?
2: Yes. Similar process. It's just that you're cooking at a much lower temperature. If you want, you can crank your smoker up and do it at more like 375 degrees, and you'll get a good quick punch of smoke, and then you'll get that heat to roast it, and you'll render any of the fat in there, but you'll get that crispy skin all the way through. And that's what you want. You don't want the skin, if it's just smoked, it becomes very rubbery. And, you know, the skin is one of the best parts of the turkey when it comes to Thanksgiving and other holidays where you're eating that bird. Is you want the crispy skin and you want the moist and juicy turkey meat, and you want to have that gravy and the cranberry sauce and the mashed potatoes that all go with it. But if you got a dry bird, you're going to need lots of gravy. So brine it. And the other thing I like to do is I like to melt butter and mix the butter with some chicken stock, and then inject the breast meat of the turkey with a mixture of melted butter and chicken stock. And that also helps enhance the moisture in your bird.
1: I was going to ask you about injecting birds, because you had said you deep fried a turkey before. Have you ever had fun with it and just doing, because I had a friend of mine, he used to do like Frank's hot sauce. He used to just inject Frank's hot sauce into it. Is there any like super fun, playful attempts we could try?
2: Definitely. A hot sauce is always a good, I'd mix that hot sauce with melted butter for that injection. Because not everybody likes heat, right? And so you really, if you're going to do that, is have one that you've done with hot sauce and then do another bird that doesn't have that excess amount of heat in it. You want to still be able to taste that turkey and enjoy the turkey for what it is and that great, you know, the great flavor that comes from it.
1: So much fun. Good social time. Hey, Ted, standing around a barbecue on Thanksgiving. I mean, you walk into the house, you smell the turkey from the oven, smells amazing. But on the barbecue, you get that social time outside.
2: That you do. And like this weekend here in the GTA, it's supposed to be a stellar weekend. I'm actually not going to cook this weekend. I'm taking the weekend off, and I'm going to go hang out at the beach and enjoy the last of this summer, or early fall in the nice weather, and chill with my family and have some fun. And that's really what the holiday season, it's about your friends, it's about your family, getting together and having a good time. And whatever you cook, just make it tasty.
1: I love it. All right, Ted Reeder, where does everyone get connected online with all your work?
2: You're going to find me in Instagram at Godfather of the Grill, or you can check out my website at tedreeder.com.
1: All right. Well, thank you for the insights today. Thank you for the playfulness. Congratulations on a great summer at the joint. And we look forward to chatting about it with you again soon.
2: Thank you very much, Shane. Have a super, super weekend. Cheers.
1: Ted has inspired me to try it. And I have tried it. I did my first brisket this summer. I got to tell you, it is super fun and absolutely worth it. Shane Hewitt in the Night Shift. We'll be right back.
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1: Shane Hewitt and the Night Shift. I'm Shane Hewitt. Thanks so much for being here. Don't forget that our show is published out on the podcast every single day when the show is done. Just Google Shane Hewitt and the Night Shift. You're going to find us right at the top of the list. And it's on the iHeart app. That's easy. And it's on Spotify, Apple Music, all of the platforms. You can share them with your friends. And that would be an awesome favor for us. So don't forget, if you missed anything, it is there for you. And some of our favorite content and big full length, even longer than you hear on the radio, get published on that same feed as well. So touch the heart. It'll magically appear on your device so you can listen anytime online. Rob Breckenridge is in Calgary. RobBreckenridge.ca for his podcast and articles. Heat pumps, Rob. This is interesting. The government's billions of dollars of incentives for heat pumps. And heat pumps are really great if they work where you are. Lots of insurance companies require a secondary heating source. Like, you can't just put in a heat pump. You need to have either wood or electric or something to back it up just in case it's not or too cold or whatever. When I lived in Alberta, natural gas is pretty much everywhere for that.
2: Yeah.
1: Heat pumps around Canada. What's your takeaway?
2: Yeah, like you say, I mean, you know, they're not big out here. That's not as common in this part of the country. And I think maybe there's some politics at play here, you know, with some of the other recent announcements. I think there's a need to sort of show that this is a government that cares about the environment and is trying to encourage better efficiency and help Canadians out along those lines. So I don't think people are going to get too worked up about it, but it does feel like, you know, you had the conservative leader saying today, like, this seems like a bit of a shell game. Like, Canadians are paying out of pocket for this anyway. We're going to take money from Canadians so that we move money around to other Canadians, as opposed to just kind of leaving it in the pockets of Canadians and they could figure out what kind of arrangement makes the most sense for them. So I think that's kind of how we've been doing it. I'll be curious to see how much interest and uptake there is, or how much of kind of a, just sort of a gimmick this turns out to be.
1: Am I being pessimistic? Before Mark Carney was on the scene, there was, when it was sort of just rumored to be, he was going to be the guy that runs the Liberal Party. There was an awful lot of gossip that he's mega eco. This is going to be worse than Justin Trudeau, all that stuff. And the questions I've shared on the show was, the question is where is his loyalty? Is his loyalty to the environment, or is the loyalty to his economics career? There's got to be some way to, one of them is going to win at some point. We've seen a couple of announcements lately. The Prime Minister's wife has taken on a new job, oceans related. Now there's money for oceans. Now there's money for heat pumps. Am I being pessimistic in saying that, are we at the cliff of revealing the hand here?
2: Well, I guess it depends who you ask. I mean, you know, I get the press releases from the environmental groups, and, you know, it's a five-alarm fire as far as they see it, in terms of pipelines being approved and LNG facilities and export facilities being approved and scrapping the carbon tax and all of these things that they're pretty upset about. So it doesn't really feel like he's necessarily pandering to those groups or that kind of thinking or ideology. And, you know, you get the sense that it's probably more in line with, I think, where most Canadians are, that, you know, they don't want the government to abandon environmental issues altogether, but, you know, we need to be smart and pragmatic about it. And especially right now, I think the economics, the economy needs to take precedence. So I think that's more or less where this government's trying to land. So, you know, they'll throw crumbs or throw a bone every once in a while. But, you know, I don't know that the environmental movement is going to be, you know, sucked in by all of that. I think they're still frustrated with some of the direction of this government. Whether most Canadians are impressed, I guess, remains to be seen.
1: You just made me think of something. Is it possible that under Justin Trudeau's Liberal government, Canadians have lost the contrast of what is the middle? What is the middle ground now? Because, I mean, he pulled everything so far left that even the Liberal government and Canadians have even lost what is a moderate centrist perspective anymore, because it's, maybe we're actually just lost.
2: Yeah, it's interesting, because I think, you know, you can go back and there probably was a lot more support or enthusiasm, or at least certainly among the Liberal base, for trying to be a real leader on climate and environmental policy. And I think even for Justin Trudeau, he sort of maybe saw it as you know, this could be my legacy issue. Like my dad had the charter and all that stuff. And maybe this could be my issue. And I think that drove a lot of the politics of it. I think for Canadians, though, it's kind of, well, what are we getting for that? I think, unfortunately, a lot of these policies, it's almost more symbolic. It's for show. It's a way of saying, hey, we're a leader. We're doing more than this country over here, that country over here. But the reality is, especially when you got these global challenges, there's only so much that Canada can do on its own. And so I think as we implemented those policies, and you didn't really see much in the way of upside or benefit from that, but we did see a neglect, I think, on, you know, the economic side. And I think that's where you're seeing it shift a little bit here, that we've neglected that other side for a little too long. We can afford to be, I think, a little more pragmatic and cautious, you know, on the environmental side. And let's really take the time here to get our economic house in order. I think that's where the pendulum has shifted here.
1: Let's take a little look with Rob Breckenridge at Alberta. Jason Kenney, Noah will grab the clip, has made some comments about what has been going on with Canadians and the 51st state and some separatist people trying to sell off stuff they don't own in Alberta.
3: They see separation as the first step towards becoming part of the United States. They're now trying to backpedal on that and cover it up. 90% of Albertans do not want to become part of the United States, and they need to realize that if they vote to separate, that's probably where we're headed.
1: After taking a break from politics into professional life, Jason Kenney's been very outspoken about Alberta belongs in Canada. I like what he's saying about Alberta belongs in Canada. And the premier in Alberta came out and said, I'm paraphrasing, how absurd it was that the separatist group is sort of going down saying, well, we've got this, we've got that. Which, by the way, they said Alberta has water, which it does not.
2: I mean,
1: there's not a lot of water.
2: It's a weird story. Look, there are a lot of different people sort of claiming to speak for the separatist movement, and it's kind of a loose coalition of different groups and movements and individuals, and there are some prominent figures. There have been stories about some of these guys going down to Washington and trying to meet with, you know, U.S. officials, and we've sort of known about that. This is a little more specific what's come to light about things being offered and put on the table. Here's the problem for the separatist movement. I mean, you know, any kind of link to Donald Trump right now and anywhere in Canada really is going to drag down your cause. But I think they sort of see it as a bit of an opportunity or a shortcut that, you know, if you can convince Donald Trump or you know, the Trump administration to recognize an Alberta vote or recognize an independent Alberta, then all bets are off. And that's the game changer they're kind of playing for here. So it's a gamble in that sense. I think the more people learn about it, the more they kind of get turned off, whatever frustrations people have with Ottawa. I don't think there's a lot of appetite for either joining the U.S. or being dominated by the U.S.
1: Yeah. Well, I mean, it's funny because free speech and freedom of our expression says that, yeah, you can go say that Alberta's got whatever you want. So good, go say it. There is a fine line to being a traitor, I suppose. But it's not like these people own these things and they can't just like sell them off and make promises when they're not even in any leadership position. So it seems like a big stink about nothing. It's disturbing. I find it uncomfortable that that's how some people see that they feel like they can go do that. But we will keep following robbreckenridge.ca podcast articles and more and see what's going on in the prairies. Thank you, Rob.
2: Thanks, Jake.
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13: Here's the latest forecast from the AM 800 Weather Center. We have clouds tonight with a low of 13 or 55 Fahrenheit. Tomorrow, mix of sun and cloud, a nice warm day of 25 is the high. The Humidex making it feel like 27 or 81 Fahrenheit. Then showers beginning tomorrow night, the low 14. Periods of rain continuing Sunday, the high 19. And for the holiday Monday, a mix of sun and cloud, the high 23.
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1: Made. It's a contentious conversation because if you're in a place where you want to make that decision, I'm sure that you absolutely want that. And then we've seen a lot about mental health and capacity to make such decisions. Difficult one. We've talked to veterans about MAID and how it has even been recommended to people. It's crazy to think, but new information from the Canadian government. Carrie Bowman, bioethicist at University of Toronto. The government made an announcement about MAID and mental health. Carrie, what's your thought?
2: I'm not surprised about their announcement, and their announcement was that mental health disorders will be permanently excluded from medical assistance in dying. So what that means is if a person's primary diagnosis is a mental health disorder, they will not be able to apply for medical assistance in dying. And previously, that had been debated, and we were waiting, and it looked like that would be accepted at least over the last few

0: the special parliamentary committee, I would argue, as would a lot of Canadians and people in the field, was very, very biased. And there were almost no voices from people living with long-term mental health disorders on the committee. It was quite stacked. It did not do a great review. And that's not just my opinion alone. I mean, there's a lot of people, including the Senate, that is very concerned about that. I know it's a tricky, tricky issue, but, you know, what you do, and people would say, well, it's insane to have something like that, because if someone's feeling suicidal, they can just ask for medical assistance in dying. No one in an acute mental health disorder would have been eligible for that. And this would have been people with long, long term. And, you know, I'm a former medical social worker, and I worked in psychiatry, and there are people that live with mental health disorders over decades and really suffer and do not respond to treatment. And those are the people that we were talking about. I think it's a bad call, and I don't think this is over. I think it's going to be challenged, and I think there's going to be some serious pushback.
1: I think on the surface, anyway, the folks that aren't familiar with it, like me, is that on one side, you look at mental health as, do you have the capacity to make this decision? And then you look at the other side about being, can you imagine being for decades being trapped in your mind, if you will, as a hostage, as a prisoner in your own mind? And I'm oversimplifying it. I get that, and all mental health is not the same. But I think that is a safe way to look at weighing the context between the two. And I have a hard time with, I do believe in the autonomy. I don't like to see it. I would love to see the tools that are available for everyone to recover. I realize there's a bit of unicorns and rainbows in that notion. But being trapped, man, being trapped in your mind for this long and not being able to get the same sort of assistance that other people do. I don't think many people argue much about the merits of somebody who's terminal with a physiological condition or illness that's going to, that might have a date, like an expiry date. Mm-hmm. Am I understanding it correctly?
0: No, you are actually. You've actually framed it very well. That is what is at issue here. That is what is at issue here. And it's a very, very difficult situation. I mean, where it gets profoundly complicated on top of all this, it is, you know, support for people living with mental health disorders is not great at this point in Canada. It's in, you know, more isolated areas, it's very problematic. But that is not a reason to not proceed with this. I mean, I think what we need is to support people and to bolster support, because what, you know, that is one of the concerns is, you know, what they were citing is people in remote areas are not going to be able to get support for mental health disorders, and they could be requesting made. Well, people in downtown Toronto often can't get support for mental health disorders, or Vancouver or Montreal or any of our larger cities. So that is a huge, huge problem. And, you know, prejudice against people with mental health disorders is massive to begin with. And I think this adds to the list. And again, you know, a lot of people, you know, do frame this as, well, you can't just let people commit suicide in this way. That's not what this is about. This is about long, long-term cycles of people that don't respond to treatment.
1: 988 is the phone number, by the way, for Suicide Helpline. If you are feeling like this conversation hits you in a way that is uncomfortable, I think about the terminal. And recently it has come to my attention through proximity of another friend, of somebody that was on a cliff of a cancer diagnosis, and it was about to get ugly quick, and was granted MAID, like immediately. Like, just so you know, like when you're ready, you just make this call and that's it. And I think of that, and with what grace that person chose to go with, right? They were prepared. They wrote notes to everybody, everything else. And it's just an observation. I didn't go through it, so it's not my experience. At the same time, when you look at people who are going through mental health that could take their own life or hurt themselves, other people find those things too. The impact is greater than just the person that's going through it, and I think we need to remember that.
0: It is, and I mean, these things spill out into families enormously, enormously, you know. many families, though, that have been part of the medical assistance in dying process, because I've been directly involved clinically in these cases, are profoundly thankful. Now, I'm not

0: not talking about mental health disorders. I'm talking about mental, you know, often people dying of ALS or cancer or something like that. Some people argue, I don't think we have great data yet, to be honest, but many would argue that there's probably mental health benefits for families at times. Now, I'm not suggesting we really have the data on that yet, but that the kind of stories people are coming forward with just are beginning to suggest things like this. But mental health disorders put a huge strain on a lot of people and a lot of families. I've seen family members that are desperately lobbying for the provision of medical assistance in dying for their loved one with a mental health disorder because the family member is watching them suffer and suffer and doing everything they can to help them, and there's simply nothing that's helping.
1: So tell me about the cop-out. There is this line of it's just easier to recommend MAID, right? And that's a dangerous line. And it makes me wildly uncomfortable to even bring it up in this conversation, to be honest, but I think it matters because I think it's there. And, so on the other side of this is that we can't MAID can't be the go-to because you had a bad day. And I'm oversimplifying again, maybe a little too flippant. I'm sorry, but, that also can't be a solution here.
0: Well, you know, one of the big ethical tensions is should MAID ever be brought up at all? You know, like, why would anyone bring it up? The challenge on both sides of that, and it can be very problematic because when a doctor brings something up, it does sound a bit like a recommendation, mm-hmm. right? Like, why would they be mentioning it? But having said that, you've got lots of people in this country that would not know they're eligible, or potentially eligible, would not know the option even exists. And, you know, we do have obligations under the Canada Health Act to define to people what their options are. So it gets really tricky. But to simply, you know, it depends on how it's brought up, if it's brought up at all. There's a lot of delicacy with something like that. But it is of great concern, you know, at what point this should be brought up, if ever. But refusing to bring it up can be quite a problem as well.
1: Well, let's hope that it's done with grace and eloquence. That's for sure. I appreciate the conversation. The Canadian government has said that mental health will not be a part of MAID, medical assistance in dying. Carrie Bowman, bioethicist, University of Toronto. Thanks for this, Carrie. Appreciate it.
0: You're welcome.
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9: It's 11 o'clock.
10: From the national newsroom of the Canadian Press, I'm Hannah Stolz. Canada has signed a joint statement in support of the International Criminal Court after the U.S. moved to sanction the organization. The statement says the signatories strongly disagree with the sanctions and reaffirm their continued and unwavering support for the court. Here's Canadian Press reporter Lisa Laporte.
11: Canada issued the statement jointly with Denmark, Germany, France, Italy, Japan, the Netherlands, and the U.K. The sanctions cut the court off from U.S.-based financial services, technology companies, and American currency. It's part of a campaign to dismantle the tribunal over investigations into the U.S. and its allies, including Israel.
10: The sanctions were announced after the Nobel Peace Prize was awarded to South African jurist Navi Pillay. Pillay chaired a commission that concluded last year that Israel was responsible for a genocide with a specific intent to destroy Palestinians in the Gaza Strip. U.S. authorities have released new details on the arrest of a suspect in Washington state linked to the Tumbler Ridge, B.C. mass shooting. James Bryant was arrested this week and charged with conspiracy to murder in a foreign country for discussing plans for a mass shooting with Jesse Van Rensselaer for months before the February attack. FBI Special Agent W. Mike Harrington says the accused was cognizant of the risks of discussing the shooting with Van Rensselaer, even if they didn't expect to be held criminally culpable in the case.
12: Bryant was not particularly surprised that this happened. It was a very
9: peaceful arrest. Our agents actually contacted them and asked to meet after Bryant completed an overnight shift.
10: The February 10th shooting saw Van Rootselaar kill 8 victims at 2 locations in Tumbler Ridge before turning the gun on herself. Lawmakers on Capitol Hill expressed their outrage after Defense Secretary Pete Hegseth announced the planned execution of the Fort Hood shooter by firing squad will be live-streamed. Democratic Senator Jack Reed called it barbaric. ABC's Louis Martinez has more.
12: He was convicted and he was sentenced, and then he was sentenced to the death penalty. So he was on death row, but ultimately what happened with him is that what happens when you're a military service member and you're on death row and you've been sentenced to death is that the president has to actually authorize the execution of that individual. He had exhausted all of his military appeals, and what we saw earlier this week was that President Trump announced that he would be executed. So in other words, he had authorized that execution and that it would be carried out by firing squad.
10: Former Army Major Nidal Hassan killed 13 people at Fort Hood in 2009. A new book by Canadian hockey legend Daryl Sutter is set for release next Tuesday by Penguin Random House Canada. The 68-year-old from Viking, Alberta, has chronicled his life, work, and beliefs in The Code of the West, Lessons from the Ranch and the Rink. This is the Canadian Press. In sports, the visiting Edmonton Elks defeated the Hamilton Tiger Cats 27-12 in CFL action. The Elks improved to 12-4 and clinched a home playoff game, while the Tiger Cats slipped to 5-12. Ottawa Senators forward William Eklund will be out for an extended period with an ankle injury, according to coach Travis Green. Eklund left Ottawa's 2-1 win over Philadelphia Thursday night after taking a hit from defenseman Simon Benoit. Green didn't have a specific timeline for Eklund's return, but says he expects him back this season and doesn't think he requires surgery. Defenseman Jaden Struble is heading to Nashville after the Montreal Canadiens and Predators completed a trade. The Canadiens receive a second-round pick from the Predators in the 2027 NHL Draft. Olivia Smith's goal in the 84th minute allowed Canada's national women's team to tie Denmark 1-1 in a women's soccer friendly in Montreal. The squad will play again on Thanksgiving Monday at Toronto's BMO Field. From the Canadian Press, I'm Hannah Stolz.
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18: Here's the latest forecast from the AM 800 Weather Center. We have clouds tonight with a low of 13 or 55 Fahrenheit. Tomorrow, mix of sun and cloud, a nice warm day of 25 is the high. The Humidex making it feel like 27 or 81 Fahrenheit. Then showers beginning tomorrow night, the low 14. Periods of rain continuing Sunday, the high 19. And for the holiday Monday, a mix of sun and cloud, the high 23.
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20: See, this song hurts, well, because this is one of my poolside songs. 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I could have had that pool cleaned up. 81 tomorrow. So nice. A lot of eggnog talk. Again, $2.99 at Food Basics, 519-792-2559. Sizzle Chest, Malibu and eggnog. I could drink that every day. Yeah, it's so good. Some people, I know I'm gonna get a lot of hate. I always get a lot of hate. My Facebook Messenger will be loaded saying, Kyle, you're so disgusting for doing that, but I think it's so good. I mean, I got, Golden Antics over there says, eggnog and brandy. All right. I don't really do brandy. I don't know much about brandy. I don't think I can carry a conversation when it comes to brandy, but I'll trust you on that one. You bring eggnog now, and I'm bringing the peach schnapps. That sounds really good. This one here, Barb Z, I love eggnog. I love turkey, lots of eggnog. As soon as it comes out on sale, I buy it. Okay, I'm not the only one. See, this one I have issues with. This texter here is saying, hey, Kyle, eggnog should come in gingerbread and pumpkin spice. So if you actually go to, I just know Food Basics. Food Basics does have gingerbread. I didn't like it. I didn't think it was very good. I think it was their irresistible, and it's no offense to Food Basics or anything like that. I just didn't like it. I didn't like the taste of it. But just a heads up, if you do want eggnog gingerbread, it's at Food Basics for sure. Pumpkin spice eggnog, I don't know if I saw that. There was another kind, I just can't remember what it was. Kyle, Firehouse might be American, but Canadian workers have bills just like us. Yeah, I mean, you know what I really like at Firehouse is they have a brisket with a sweet Baby Ray's sauce. Oh, and they put that pickle beside it. Everything should come with a pickle. If you order a sandwich at a restaurant, it should come with a pickle. Should be mandatory, especially if it's lakeside. Kyle, I think they should change the name. Eggs are gross. What is nog? I hate eggs. I actually think eggs are really gross. Like when Kathy makes eggs, I don't like the smell in our house. It's disgusting. But I love eggnog. I don't really not really sure what to tell you on that one. Kyle, I agree, eggnog all the way. When I was little, my grandpa told us it was called the Christmas milk. I like that. I know a lot of people leave it for Santa, right? You just leave it for Santa. Oh yeah, this one I gotta try. The Tom's eggnog. That's at the LCBO, right? Is it American though, Barb? You gotta help me out with that. Is that American? Cause obviously if it is, I won't be able to get it. Yeah. All right. Interesting. Now, will we have an issue? This is the second Friday in a row. I'm in a great mood. We got the long Thanksgiving weekend. We're about to talk about an important story here when it comes to the bus pass with St. Clair College and how legislation is moving its way through Queen's Park. Sadly, during the commercial break, Andrew Dowie had to cancel on us. Is that correct?
15: That's right. Hi, Will. Something important has come up from the government. Won't be able to join us, but they have sent a statement, which is printed off there for you, about his thoughts on the issue. But I wonder what's important that's come up. So we'll try to get him on Tuesday to talk about it.
20: Yeah, I feel bad because I know it was going through some of the community groups that we were going to talk with Andrew Dowie today about this. And this is what we've been sent. So a statement from MPP Andrew Dowie. Unfortunately, MPP Andrew Dowie had to step into an emergency meeting this morning and will be unable to participate in the morning's interview. Here is the statement on the bus pass topic. Students voted to continue the Saints bus pass, and I respect that democratic decision. Voting took place from February 24th to the 28th. We know all of this. We've talked about this before. I highly recommend you look up the podcast last week when we talked to the city. When it comes to Transit Windsor, we also talked to St. Clair College. He goes on to say, though, at the same time, an $800 plus mandatory charge is significant. When a student cannot reasonably use the service, there should be a fair and transparent and practical process for considering an exemption. Goes on to say, the current agreement was negotiated by St. Clair College Students Representative Council with Transit Windsor. It limits opts out of 40% of enrollment, and the SRC's current rules generally prioritize students living outside the transit service area or students who have purchased a college parking permit. We've been through this. The provincial government previously tried to give students greater choice over certain fees. Student organizations challenged that initiative, and the divisional court struck it down on the basis that the government did not have the necessary legal authority. So this is the bill that I wanted to bring up, and this is where he brings it up. Bill 33 responds to that legal issue. It's section 21.1. It gives the lieutenant governor in council the authority to make regulations governing student fees, including identifying fees that must be refundable at a student's request and governing how refunds are administered. I voted for Bill 33. Again, this is MPP Andrew Dowie. I was the only MPP representing the city of Windsor to support it. Local students organizations opposed that section of legislation, but the concern we are hearing today demonstrates why provincial authority and accountability may be necessary. Students should receive good value, clear information, and fair treatment. I support affordable public transit for students, but affordability cannot mean ignoring students who are being charged hundreds of dollars for a service they cannot reasonably use. Thank you. Have a great weekend. So that's it. That's the statement from Andrew Dowie. Disappointing because I had some questions when it actually came to Bill 33 and what was actually in the bill. He gets into it a little bit there. But more of the story. And I would like to hear from you, especially if you're going through it right now. Again, I know this was through a lot of community groups saying that we were going to talk about it. The show is going to talk about it here with Andrew Dowie. Obviously, that's not happening. You heard this statement here. You do hear about Bill 33 passing through, where they're looking to, I would say, at least try to eliminate some of these fees that a lot of you are being charged with. You know, like we talked with Kim, a mother of a first-year student at St. Clair College last week, where they're being charged $851. It's a moving cap, right? We mentioned it was a 40% cap, and there's not a set date. Once it hits that 40%, that's it, that's all. Nobody else can opt out. They were late. That family was late. They didn't really know about it. It's not a set date. It happened. The 40% cap happened on September 18th. That was just 10 days into the school year. I was hoping to get more information. That's where we're at with that. I would like to hear from you. If you are going through this, you know, does legislation like this, does this bill encourage you that maybe these fees might be stopped? Or are you just like, well, this is, you know, this is just from the province and nothing's really going to happen and we're still stuck with $800 worth of fees? I would like to hear from you. 519-792-2559. That's two Fridays in a row we've had somebody not show up or cancel on us, though. Maybe we go back to the roundtables, Will. Maybe we go back to the roundtables. Very, very frustrating. I do want to make sure we cover the story, too, when it comes to the OSAP. We're going to do that coming up next as well, okay? We'll take the break and come back. It's Kyle Horner Show here on AM 800.

0: That's right. Welcome back to the Kyle Horner Show. Kyle Horner with you. Again, we were supposed to talk about Bill 33, which is supposed to help prevent such fees like the St. Clair bus pass. And I know Cheryl's saying, Kyle, don't forget about the university. It does the same thing, a little bit cheaper because of the student population at the university, right? Again, we talked about this last week, and I wanted to bring it up again today because we were supposed to have MPP for Windsor Tecumseh, Andrew Dowie, on about it. They canceled, and I just read the statement. They canceled literally during that commercial break. I hope some of it wasn't about OSAP because I do want to get into OSAP as well, and I do have some questions about that that I wanted to ask. I hope it had nothing to do with that. I know there's a lot of frustration on my texting lines. Trust me, there's a lot of frustration through this microphone right now. Very disappointed. That's how it played out this morning. But we will try to do it for Tuesday, and I will not. Obviously, I'm not going to give up on the story. You know that. Very frustrating, though, especially when a lot of you, like Kim, which I know she's listening now. I know a lot of you in the community Facebook groups are we're going to be tuning in to listen to this. You're stuck with a bill of over $800, about $851. Very frustrating. Again, we will try to get answers for you next week. We will not give up on this, and I do want to ask more questions when it comes to Bill 33. Again, I was actually in support. It's nice that the province realizes this is an issue. It's nice that they're pushing through legislation like this. Would like to have some answers for you. I do want to focus on OSAP, but let's go to Linda this morning. Good morning, Linda. How are you?
1: I'm good. How are you?
0: I'm frustrated. I'm frustrated this morning. I'll let you know about that. But yeah, talk a little bit about, I know the petition's been a huge help, right?
1: Yes, the petition has been a very big help. The community has really come together. There's multiple people that have reached out to me personally. Examples being there's a woman whose daughter lives on campus and is paying the $850.
0: Yeah.
1: There's people who are potentially online, school online, and they're paying the $850. People out in Kingsville paying the $850. So, I mean, I understand that this went through. I understand that there was a meeting, but this is unfair enrichment to Windsor Transit. They are getting $4.2 million off of our kids. My daughter works for $17 an hour. She is going to have to work 50 hours to pay this $850 because she also has to pay the $350 for the parking pass. She has to pay for her car insurance, which we all know for young people is extremely expensive, plus the car maintenance. How is that okay?
0: It's not. It's not fair.
1: How are we allowing this to happen? This is absolutely ridiculous. And I have been requesting the minutes from the meeting, from the SRC, and I have been told that they will not give it out.
0: Hmm.
1: I want to know the nuts and bolts. I want to know the meat and potatoes of how this happened.
0: And again, we talked about it last week. It's not just St. Clair. You know, to be fair, it is happening at other colleges, universities throughout the province. That's why I wanted the province on this morning to talk a bit about the legislation that might prevent this from happening. But I don't blame you for being frustrating. Again, we talked to the city last week. We talked to Transit Windsor. You know, they gave the explanation for it. But it is unfair. No matter what the explanation is, you're absolutely right. It's unfair.
1: It is unfair. And this 40% cap, my daughter was within the time frame of the 40% cap. And I've heard this from multiple parents, guardians, that said that I was within that time frame of getting my money back. My daughter's particular case was that she uploaded the wrong document.
0: Mm.
1: She was rejected. She was never, ever given an opportunity to make a correction. I have other parents saying that their picture was slanted ever so slightly, and it was rejected.
0: Really?
1: These students are learning that they're not allowed to make a mistake. How many times have you or any adult forgotten to upload something or did something incorrectly, and we were given an opportunity to make that correction?
0: Yep.
1: Right off the bat, these 18 and 19-year-olds are learning that this $850 mistake cannot be rectified. And I live in LaSalle, but I live in an area, I'm out of the geographical bus area. My daughter would have to walk 5.1 kilometers in order to get to the closest bus station. That's not okay.
0: No.
1: We're on Front Road. If anybody has driven on Front Road, you do not want your child on there at night walking where it's poorly lit to get to a bus.
0: Yeah, Linda, I'm up against it. I'm sorry. But you're absolutely right. It's absolutely unacceptable. I got to take the news break here. We'll come back. I know John's waiting on hold. I'll make sure I get the petition out there. But she's absolutely right. It's unfair. News break coming up. Kyle Horner Show here on AM 800.
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11: Here's the latest forecast from the AM 800 Weather Center. We have clouds tonight with a low of 13 or 55 Fahrenheit. Tomorrow, mix of sun and cloud, a nice warm day of 25 is the high. The Humidex making it feel like 27 or 81 Fahrenheit. Then showers beginning tomorrow night, the low 14. Periods of rain continuing Sunday, the high 19. And for the holiday Monday, a mix of sun and cloud, the high 23.
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0: Yesterday we had our Windsor mayoral debates. 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Click the Kyle Horner Show. A lot of feedback nonstop yesterday when it came to my social media channels. Of course, you can watch it on YouTube as well. Incumbent Drew Dilkins and one of his challengers, Kat Pasquatch, brought up the idea of co-op housing throughout the city as part of their platforms. Dilkins proposed the Solidary Towers, where it's Solidary Towers 2.0, the co-oping housing project. It would be on the former St. Michael's School site on Detroit Street, modeled after the longtime Riverside Drive development. Now, the city of Ottawa is investing $1.5 billion, that's with a B, in new co-oping housing. Right now, Ottawa has over 660 families, including2,000 children living in emergency shelters in the city, funded by the city and also some of their funded motels. Joining us to discuss maybe the benefits of co-op housing, could the model actually work in Windsor, is Sean Devine. He's a counselor in Ottawa for Ward 9, Knoxdale, Maryvale. Sean, thank you for joining us today. I do appreciate it.
16: Hey, my pleasure.
0: Okay, so help us out a little bit here. Windsor, along with many cities like Ottawa, facing a housing crisis. What is the solution that Ottawa is coming up with when it comes to these co-ops?
16: Just so you know, the story that came out of Ottawa recently, I don't believe it has to do with co-op housing. It certainly has to do with affordable housing and community housing. And that's not at all to say, I mean, just to speak to the point you're addressing, I am very supportive of co-op housing, as it were. In my ward, there are, you know, definitely a few co-op housing complexes that I would love to see the city invest more in. But what happened in Ottawa recently is different than that. So here in Ottawa, we have a nonprofit corporation. They're called Ottawa Community Housing. They're funded by the City of Ottawa, but they're a standalone agency. And what they basically do is they hold, you know, thousands and thousands of units of affordable housing across the city. And what they did last week, or about 2 weeks ago, is they were in negotiations with a private housing company called Minto. And perhaps you might have Minto properties out there in Windsor, but Minto is one of the city's largest private owners of housing. And so Ottawa Community Housing negotiated and acquired 503 units of Minto housing. And these are apartment buildings, but they're also mainly townhomes. So they acquired these 503 units, and these units are now going to be publicly owned affordable housing. And an interesting thing about this, both in terms of the price tag and what the city or Ottawa Community Housing is getting for it, for the price tag, these 503 units were acquired for, I believe it was $159 million. Now, that price may sound huge, but when you divide $159 million by 503 units, that comes to about $316,000 per unit. And the vast majority of these 503 units are two-bedroom, three-bedroom, bedroom. Mm-hmm. And nowhere in the city of Ottawa could you buy the land, get the permit approvals in place, and construct, you know, two-bedroom, three-bedroom, four-bedroom housing for $316,500. So in one negotiation, we got the city, through Ottawa Community Housing, got hundreds and hundreds and hundreds of much-needed affordable housing pretty much at a bargain.
0: Has there been pushback on it?
16: There's been pushback largely because these negotiations, you know, they take place just like any private, you know, negotiation and sale. They take place, you know, privately between the stakeholders. And so all of the 503 tenants, they basically, you know, learned through a letter on the day of the sale closing that they now have a new landlord. Mm. So understandably, that caught a lot of people by surprise. But the important thing of it is that those existing tenants, they're not at all being evicted. They're allowed to stay there for, you know, as long as they want to, I suppose. But most of the, if they're living there and you know they can afford market rent, their rent isn't going to change. Mm. But if they're living there and their incomes are lower and they normally can't afford market rent, and if they can qualify for it, then those tenants will see, you know, a significant decrease in their rent, which is certainly good news for them.
0: What are the taxpayers saying?
16: Well, there's a wide range of opinion on the taxpayers. A lot of the taxpayers are saying this is a fantastic acquisition because, you know, most people recognize. So in the city of Ottawa, like just like other cities, you know, we are, like you said, facing a housing crisis. We have, I believe, 7,000 people on the affordable housing waiting list, and it takes decades to get from that list into affordable housing. We also have many hundreds of families who are living in city-funded motels, which costs a ridiculous amount of money, and it's money we're just throwing away because we certainly don't own those motels. So a lot of Ottawa taxpayers are seeing the practical wisdom of this acquisition. And, you know, there's always going to be a lot of taxpayers that say that, you know, paying for affordable housing should not be the role of the government. I and, you know, many others have a different position on that, where we think that it absolutely can and should be the role of the government to take care of this situation. So there's, like most situations, there's a mix of opinions.
0: Now, I like that you mentioned, you know, if they are living in these residents, they can stay there, right? The existing tenants can still stay there. So is this making a difference? So like you mentioned, the 6,000, you know, people on the waiting list to get affordable housing, to get housing here. Is this making a difference when it comes to that list in the city?
16: Yeah, it does in a few ways. So for one thing, if this was Minto, and let's say under the current status quo with Minto, if a tenant leaves or moves on or leaves the city, whatever, Minto would fill that vacancy with another, you know, tenant paying market rent.
0: Gotcha.
16: In this new situation, when that tenant leaves, whether it's a tenant who is paying market rent or a tenant who is paying below, that unit will be replaced with somebody from the affordable housing waiting list. Mm. So in that sense, the turnover is much better. But another interesting thing, for Ottawa Community Housing to acquire this, now that they own it, they have so much more equity that they can use to leverage financing for the construction of new housing units. Mm. So in one deal, they both get these units. And the other thing to remember, these units are now going to be publicly owned affordable housing in perpetuity. It's not like you're going to see, you know, big changes in these rents as years go by. And like I said, it gives Ottawa Community Housing so much more leverage to acquire new construction.
0: Yeah. I mean, it makes a lot of sense. Last one, just when it comes to, let's say, community housing, co-ops, as it was brought up yesterday on my show here, just your thoughts. And for cities looking at these options here, especially to alleviate some of the pressure when it comes to the housing crisis, do you have any advice? As some, you know, as somebody that's kind of gone through it now.
16: Yeah. So just one of the other cool things that's happening here is, as I understand it, what Ottawa Community Housing is doing, because it costs so darn much to acquire land and to build new construction, Ottawa Community Housing's model here, they've gone on to a bit of an acquisition model. And from what I understand, a lot of people, you know, from the affordable housing and nonprofit housing sector across the country are knocking on Ottawa Community Housing's door to ask about and learn about that model, because I think we're all facing the same situation and finding it really hard to afford to get ourselves out of it.
0: Very interesting. Interesting. I'm glad it's working out. I think this is one of the solutions that might work for our city. That's why we wanted to talk about it. Thank you very much, Sean. Really do appreciate it.
16: My pleasure. Take care.
0: There you go. Sean Devine, Ottawa Ward 9 Council for Knoxdale, Maryville. Very interesting how they're working it out. It's, again, a little bit different than our plan down here, at least when it came to Kat and Drew. But I do think that's one of the ways to, again, I'm not going to say get out of the housing crisis. I'll use the word alleviate. I really believe this is a way to do it. You know, whether it is kind of the plan that Dilkins has with the Solidarity Towers 2.0, you know, that housing project that they're looking to do on St. Michael's on Detroit Street might be a way. Yeah, I asked Kat a little bit yesterday. She didn't get into too much detail on what her plan would be, but you know, she has been talking about co-ops, I think, since since the chamber debate. That was the first time she brought up the co-op situation. I think it's smart. A little bit different than what Ottawa is doing, but, you know, that is a way to get affordable housing built, a lot of number of units built, and people off that waiting list, because our waiting list is massive as well. And like Sean was saying, it takes like decades. It takes years and years to get off of that list. We got to start finding solutions. I do believe that's one of the ways to get out of this problem. Tell me know your thoughts. 519-792-2559. Kyle Hunter Show here on AM 800.
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0: We were talking about co-ops. Is that one of the ways that we could alleviate some of the pressures when it comes to the housing crisis that we have in the city? Kat brought it up yesterday, Kat Pasquash, when it comes to the mayoral debate that we had. Also coming, Drew Dilkins has brought that up. He actually had a press conference the other day on it when it came to the Solidarity Towers 2.0, looking at a co-op housing project on the former St. Michael's School site over there on Detroit Street. When it comes to the city of Ottawa, I mentioned the numbers there. 660 families, including more than 2,200 children, living in emergency shelters and city-funded motels. And then now the city of Ottawa is investing $1.5 billion in new co-op housing. Also mentioning, you know, some of the community housing that they're looking at, where existing tenants can continue to live under some of their homes that they've bought, but also they're looking at adding 503 units of publicly owned housing, and it breaks down to roughly $316,000 per home. And you got two, three, and even four-bedroom townhomes, so pretty low for $316,000, right? Like, you're not going to really find that around here. It's very interesting what they're doing. I know a lot of you are saying, use some of the buildings that some of the vacant buildings in and around. And that was a little bit of Drew's platform, you know, WD Lowe. They're looking at, again, I mentioned, St. Michael's School site over there, Detroit Streets, using some of that. I like it. I really believe co-ops might be the way to go about it. You obviously still have to look at the issue downtown. Obviously have to look at the issue when it comes to the H4 area down there. But I do like the co-op housing idea. And especially the way that that Ottawa is going about it. It's a way. It's a way to get, you know, people that are on that waiting list to get into affordable housing. And, you know, whoever wins or anything like that, like, I hope that's one of the main features. I know, obviously, Fred was on yesterday. And, again, you can listen to AM800CKW.com, Kyle Horner Show under audio, and you can listen to the debates. You know, it's, for the most part, we got pretty good reviews. I felt like, especially compared to some of the other debates, you had a real picture of what they thought of what the vision was for the city. And, you know, Fred also brought up, maybe when it comes to, you know, some sort of incentives to entice developers to actually make affordable housing. Drew also brought up those, development charges that we talked about yesterday. 70%, reducing it by 70%. Like, that is the way you entice people to make affordable housing in the city. So we will play it out. We will see what happens. But I just wanted to make sure we have all the information when it comes to what the city is looking to do with affordable housing. Also, when it comes to that, voting underway now when it comes to the city of Windsor. I actually got this text. Kyle, I just finished voting at the drive-thru at the WFCU Center. Took me 10 minutes. Great show today. Thanks for the heads up on the eggnog. My favorite drink is Malibu rum and eggnog for years. Really? I thought I was the one that discovered that. That's amazing. Glad you like that, and thank you for voting. I actually saw some of the lines. People are posting some of the lines there. I was able to get on social media, and the line's pretty long over there at WFCU Center. That's good. I know some people were calling out saying, Kyle, you have educated listeners. Well, only 30% of the city actually votes. Well, hopefully that 30% listens to the show and, and is making an informed decision, but we can do much better. I really believe, and I'm doing the election show on October 26th. Would love for you to join us. We'll take you through all of the races, and very excited to be given that opportunity to host that show. And I'm expecting to have more than 31% of the city voting. I sure hope so. I really do hope so. And I think we're going to do much better than that this year. But right now, when it comes to advanced voting, again, WFCU Center today and tomorrow, 10 a.m. to 6 p.m. Tomorrow, there's a Spitfire game. So get there early. And yes, they do have the drive-thru. You don't even have to get out of your car to vote. You don't even have to get out of the car to vote, okay? I do need to take the break. I just want to make sure we cover this OSAP story. It was one of the questions that I wanted to ask Andrew Dowie, MPP for Windsor-Tecumseh. Sadly, he canceled on us during the commercial break when we were about to bring him on to have the conversation. But I want to make sure this story gets out there. It's going to be one of our top stories this afternoon on the news. But a Windsor student is facing uncertainty after the province paused OSAP funding while investigating possible fraud at private career colleges, which is understandable. Now, Catherine O'Fee started a one-year oral dental assistant program at Anderson College on September 21st. Anderson College, by the way, is in the city. The single mother of three said she applied for financial aid well in advance and was pre-approved, but has yet to receive the money and doesn't know when she will. The province announced this week that OSAP payments for all private career college students are being paused while it investigates. The government says it also plans to make online-only programs at private career colleges ineligible for student aid. O'Fee says she understands there needs to be an investigation, potential wrongdoing, but believes students who follow the rules shouldn't be caught in the middle. And I totally agree with her. She adds that she was continuing on a combination of grants and loans to cover her expenses while she studied. The province has also reduced the maximum share of OSAP funding available as non-repayable grants from 85% to 25%. That's effective August 1st. O'Fee says now it's just a waiting game.
1: Me as a single mom of three, going back to school when I'm 40, this is affecting me huge. I quit two jobs to attend school full-time and focus on that, and I'm going on week four with zero income. So something needs to change.
0: Week four with zero income. Has no idea how she's going to pay for this. O'Fee says Anderson College has been helping students access textbooks and other supplies while they wait for answers and funding.
1: Our school has been really great as far as being very understanding of the fact that none of our tuitions have been paid and none of us are able to buy the textbooks and all that stuff. They've been very supportive being able to help us with all that. So right now it is unclear, which sucks because I like to know what's happening. I like to make a plan. I like to be prepared.
0: She says she was prepared to take on debt to improve her career prospects, but doesn't know. And she might be forced to leave school.
1: Fully prepared to do that. That's what everyone does when they go back to school. You go into a bit of debt and get a good job, hopefully, and pay it off. Right now, we're not even getting the opportunity to do that. And the last thing I want to do is have to drop out and go back into the workforce. That wasn't in part of my turning 40 plan.
0: Heartbreaks for her. Just heartbreak. And again, single mother here. Now, O'Fee says students will be sitting in a large meeting today on Friday to hear more about the next steps when it comes to OSAP. She says that she's hopeful to get some answers, and she's unsure how much longer she can go forward without this funding. Career Colleges Ontario is urging the province to reinstate funding for students who were already approved and are attending in-person classes, arguing that the action against suspected fraud should not disrupt the education of students who follow the rules. I am in complete agreement with that. Yes, an investigation is needed in this. But for all of this to be canceled, and now you have a story like this, single mother, children, and doesn't know how she's going to pay for any of the bills, doesn't know how she's going to pay for schooling, might need to find a job now again. It's heartbreaking. We're trying to get some answers today. Obviously, we're not going to get any answers from the province today, which is very frustrating as well. My heart breaks. And I know there's a lot of you out there with the same story right now. We'll continue covering it. I got to take the break and come back. I want to get into pet insurance, especially when it comes to benefits at the workplace. Should we be having those kind of benefits? We'll talk about that coming up next. But we will continue. When it comes to the St. Clair Bus Pass, when it comes to OSAP, we will continue following that. Hopefully, we'll have some answers for you next week here on the Kyle Horner Show. Take the break and come back.
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11: Here's the latest forecast from the AM 800 Weather Center. We have clouds tonight with a low of 13 or 55 Fahrenheit. Tomorrow, mix of sun and cloud. A nice warm day of 25 is the high. The Humidex making it feel like 27 or 81 Fahrenheit. Then showers beginning tomorrow night, the low 14. Periods of rain continuing Sunday, the high 19. And for the holiday Monday, a mix of sun and cloud, the high 23.
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your thoughts when it comes to benefits for pet owners through the workplace. Very fortunate. I'm alive basically because of my benefits here at AM 800 Bell Media. Very fortunate. They cover a lot of my medication. I will say though, we have two dogs, right? If you know the history and you know a little bit of background, we have two dogs. Revy is one of our rescues. We rescued him from the Humane Society. He was found in a ditch in South Windsor by the Home Depot over there on Cabana. Love the guy. We actually didn't go to the Humane Society to see him. We saw another dog. But Tigger absolutely loved Revy. Revy loved Tigger. And we adopted Revy. And he's been a

0: He was abused, and he's been a huge blessing to our home, and he's fitting in very well. The issue is he's allergic to everything, including himself. That part we didn't know about. And we've spent hundreds of dollars. We spend hundreds of dollars every other month on medication. We buy special food for him. I'm going broke because of this dog. But I absolutely love him. And for many of us, pets are family. And now that, you know, thinking maybe there's a way to pay for some of their medication through workplace benefits. And a new survey suggests about 1 in 3 Canadian employees would be interested in pet insurance if it was offered as a workplace benefit. But the cost of food, routine checkups, and emergency care continue to climb. Maybe it's worth it. I would be highly into this. I think I would be all about it. I really believe it would save us hundreds of dollars, maybe monthly. I want your thoughts on it, 519-792-2559. We'll have our guest coming up, but I do want to go to Brian first. Of course, this show is all about you. And Brian, what do you think about pet insurance? I know you have a zoo over there at your place, right?
1: Hey, Kyle, how you doing?
0: I'm doing well, thanks.
1: I love having pet insurance. I do have a little bit of a zoo, but pet insurance saved one of my cat's lives.
0: And obviously it's not through the workplace. Where do you get it from? So, like, is this just like a private insurer?
1: It's a private insurer. I went to Trupanion.
0: Can I ask how much? Or, you know, just like, is like, how much is it for you to, because you have a, you got the cat, which is saved. You have a few cats. I know you got like a turtle, lizard, and stuff like that. So how much do you pay?
1: I pay $175 a month. That's for the 3 cats. Now, they don't offer for reptiles. Okay. I don't think birds or anything. I think it's just cats and dogs.
0: Okay.
1: But, yeah, I got the pet insurance because, as you know, B-Man is a friend of mine, and his cat got bladder crystals back in January, and he got a $5,000 vet bill for it. So I immediately went, and I got it for all 3 of my cats. They didn't have any pre-existing conditions, so it's the cheapest, and they're covered for everything. So 2 months after I got the insurance, when the insurance actually kicked in that I was able to use it, Pippin got bladder crystals. And by the time I got him to the vet and noticed that there was something wrong, he had probably about 3-4 hours to live. His bladder was extremely enlarged. And they billed Trupanion right there, three of the $4,000 they paid.
0: Wow.
1: And 6 months later, I just brought him to the vet, and he's doing perfect.
0: It's worth it? You like the $175? Yeah, it's worth it?
1: It is worth it if something like that happens.
0: Yeah.
1: It is quite expensive. Now, if the workplace offered it at a like steep discount, you know, that would be very enticing for quite a lot of people, and a lot of people would get, you know, a treatment for their animals instead of possibly just having to put them down.
0: Can I ask how long you've been paying the $175?
1: I got it in middle of January, beginning of February.
0: Okay, so recently, somewhat recently. Yeah. Do you know how much money you've saved because of that? Obviously, you know, it saved your cat's life, the operation there, but, like, do you know how much you saved because of that?
1: I didn't calculate it, but the last 6 months, I've spent probably like $2,000.
0: Yeah.
1: They've already covered 3.
0: Yeah.
1: For surgery and whatnot.
0: Because I have a lot of listeners that always reach out, especially when it comes to all the issues that Revy has, that says, like, Kyle, why aren't you doing pet insurance? So I'm just, you know, I'm just asking, Brian. Listen,
1: I'm not too sure if pet insurance would be good for you because, like I said, if they have pre-existing conditions, it's not covered. So, like, Revy's allergies, it wouldn't be covered. So, if he got cancer or something later on, that would be covered.
0: Yeah, especially as the dogs get older. We have a pug as well. Sadly, we lost a pug after a surgery before this one. You know, it's, and like you said, right, it's very, very expensive. Like, I don't know how people do it if they're up against it, to be honest with you. Brian, I appreciate it, man. Give the pets, tell them I say hello, okay?
1: Will do, and happy Thanksgiving.
0: All right, you too. Enjoy it. Let's go over to Dr. Kate Sweetman from the Downtown Veterinary Clinic. She's always our pet expert here. Dr. Kate, welcome back to the show. How are you?
2: Good. How are you, Kyle?
0: I'm doing well. So as I mentioned in the open there, about 30% of Canadian employees say they would use pet insurance if it's open to them, if that option is there. Your thoughts on that?
2: Oh, I can totally see that. And I'm part of that generation called millennials. And I find that we're having kids later, so we're putting a lot more emotional clout in our animals and pretty much treating them as family. So we want to take care of them better. So we've really seen between the generations, you know, more care investment in those pets and wanting to kind of seek the better medical availability. So more trips to the vet, more investment in, you know, blood work or other diagnostics.

0: as well. And then being kind of in, you know, that younger generation in your 20s to your 30s, a lot of times, you know, if you don't have any health concerns yourself, you're really not getting much benefit out of your own personal health insurance. You know, a lot of people aren't needing prescriptions or needing, you know, physio or things like that, that you accumulate with age. So if you're not getting benefits from your health insurance, then, you know, can we use that for our own pets that are furry child?
1: When somebody comes in, is there financial surprises that catch them off guard that you see often?
0: Yeah, so, you know, I'm a general practitioner, so, you know, for day-to-day stuff, but, you know, sometimes it can help for sure if we have a sick dog, like working up a case, you know, not having to choose, okay, which diagnostic test would be the best if we can only choose between two, because some of them, like x-rays and blood work, can really be complementary to help kind of work up a whole kind of diagnostic. And then just like that example with the blocked cats, like, oh, that, you know, one speaks to me because it is a medical emergency. It needs to be addressed now. There is a lot of factors that go into unblocking a cat in that care. And yes, that is a big chunk of money that we, you know, vets need either at your general practice or going to the ER up front. And not everyone just has, you know, $5,000 ready in the bank in case of emergency.
1: Even just a couple hundred dollars, you know, like we need the shots and different things like that to make sure the dogs are healthy. I mean, that can get up to like $600 sometimes. And even for us, I mean, like I mentioned to Brian, if you're up against it and you're just trying to put food on the table, and obviously this, you know, a dog or a cat or whatever it is a family member, and you want to do what you can for it, I don't know how they afford it.
0: Yes, I know. And I do understand that, like, yes, vet medicine and is becoming more expensive, and it's not just, you know, veterinarians charging more. It's going up on our end too. You know, the tariffs aren't helping anyone in this situation with any business, yeah, you know, regardless of vet medicine too. So, yeah, that definitely can help with surprises. Now, usually your insurance doesn't help with the daily things. So usually your annual vaccine, your annual visit, but if your dog, gets, diagnosed with a disease after, and that's the important thing he brought up, is it's best to go in when your animal is perfectly healthy.
1: Yeah.
0: Once you're like, oh no, it's an allergy dog, if that speaks to you, they wouldn't necessarily cover all of those allergy meds. But if you get, you know, a clean bill of health.
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0: From the National Newsroom of the Canadian Press, I'm Hannah Stolz. Canada and several other countries have signed a joint statement disagreeing with U.S. sanctions against the International Criminal Court. U.S. Secretary of State Marco Rubio announced the sanctions Friday, calling the court fake. The sanctions are part of an American campaign to dismantle the tribunal in response to investigations into the U.S. and its allies, including Israel. Canada, Denmark, Germany, France, Italy, Japan, the Netherlands, and the UK all signed the statement, reaffirming their support of the court. The FBI is not releasing the identity of the Canadian arrested after hackers breached the Bureau's jobs portal and obtained sensitive data on its employees. FBI Director Kash Patel says this is the latest arrest made involving the Shiny Hunters Network as they work to dismantle the group. Pierre Poilievre is calling on Ottawa to sue Stelco's owner as early as Monday, part of a five-point plan aimed at protecting Canada's struggling steel industry. This comes as the American-owned steelmaker began laying off workers at its Ontario plant this week. Poilievre says Cleveland-Cliffs made binding commitments when it acquired Stelco and it should be held legally accountable.
1: When Cleveland-Cliffs bought Stelco, it made a binding five-year commitment to maintain unionized employment and retain the vast majority of non-unionized jobs. The Liberals approved the takeover on those terms. The minister is threatening to sue, but she made the exact same threat to Stellantis a year ago, and she has not followed through on that threat.
0: Poilievre urged Carney to get back to the negotiating table, pointing to Cleveland-Cliffs CEO, saying laid-off Stelco workers could be recalled if Canada and the U.S. reach a trade deal. Hurricane Isaias has made landfall. Florida Governor Ron DeSantis announced the Category 2 storm's arrival with a warning about storm conditions.
2: Water levels are rising along the coast as dangerous hurricane conditions and life-threatening flash flooding spread inland. You do have strong winds, and those winds, because the storm is moving pretty quickly.
0: Wind shear weakened the hurricane from a Category 3 storm before landfall, although strong winds and heavy rainfall remain significant threats. Canadian readers evidently have a serious case of Anne Carson fever.
3: Indigo says sales of the Toronto-born poet's titles jumped a staggering 10,325% on Thursday, the day she was named the winner of the Nobel Prize for Literature. Online searches for Carson's book surged even higher, climbing nearly 21,000% day over day. Calgary Public Library says it's seen an extraordinary spike in demand for the poet's work, with 435 holds placed on her print titles since Thursday's announcement. Halifax Public Library says it's recorded 152 new holds across the five Carson print titles in its collection since Thursday. Lisa Laporte, The Canadian Press.
0: This is The Canadian Press. In sports, the visiting Edmonton Elks defeated the Hamilton Tiger Cats 27-12 in CFL action. The Elks improved to 12-4 and clinched a home playoff game, while the Tiger Cats slipped to 5-12. Ottawa Senators forward William Eklund will be out for an extended period with an ankle injury, according to coach Travis Green. Eklund left Ottawa's 2-1 win over Philadelphia Thursday night after taking a hit from defenseman Simon Benoit. Green didn't have a specific timeline for Eklund's return, but says he expects him back this season and doesn't think he requires surgery. Defenseman Jaden Struble is heading to Nashville after the Montreal Canadiens and Predators completed a trade. The Canadiens receive a second-round pick from the Predators in the 2027 NHL draft. Olivia Smith's goal in the 84th minute allowed Canada's national women's team to tie Denmark 1-1 in a women's soccer friendly in Montreal. The squad will play again on Thanksgiving Monday at Toronto's BMO Field. From the Canadian Press, I'm Hannah Stolz.
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5: Who are the highest paid construction workers in the world?
6: Where is it illegal to handle salmon in a suspicious circumstance? Hi, I'm Nick.
5: And I'm Roy. And this week we scour the internet to find out these totally useless tidbits just for you.
6: Plus, we'll answer your question in the airbag. You'll need an airbag after this show. Plus, we'll answer your question in the mailbag segment. A listener wants to know how much oxygen supply passengers have when the masks drop down in an airplane. And in the news, in China, it sucks to be a grown-up.

0: is totally useless construction info with foreman Nick and Roy. Come on, let's go!
1: Wow. You know what?
2: Yeah, I like the beep beep at the end.
1: Not only is she doing that, I think she's driving the truck. Hey, thanks for joining us, 90 countries around the world.
2: And some might say,
1: so I've been told. And believe me, I've been told.
2: They say.
1: By the way,
2: who are they?
1: She says hello. Thanks for joining us, 90 countries around the world. We really do appreciate it. All across the Canada, coast to coast, and on the iHeartRadio Talk Network, and of course, in the United States, and you know, all around the world, people have written to us. We thank you. We'll get into all that, but let me tell you about, you know, this building in Japan.
2: Yes.
1: I call it Right This Way, okay? There's a building in Japan that the highway goes right through it, right? But this is on purpose. The Gate Tower building in Osaka is a unique office block with an unexpected feature. The Hanshin Expressway, it exits passes through the 5th and 7th floor. Now you're thinking, what an architectural marvel. Well, it was, because it resulted from a century-old property dispute and bureaucratic negotiations.
2: So they made the highway rather than move the building. They made the highway go through it.
1: Right through it. Exactly. If you can't beat them, run a highway through it.
2: Oh my God.
1: Making it a symbol of a corporate pragmatism in the city. Now, the building can be best viewed from Umeda Sky Building, which is another building, offering an opportunity to witness this unusual sight. The gate.
2: You know, it's funny too.
1: Building.
2: Osaka, I was talking about that last weekend. I turned on the TV. I was looking for football, and I was like, oh, Osaka.
1: Right. No. Osaka, Japan. Wow.
2: Get it?
1: Soccer. Osaka. Yeah.
2: Soccer.
1: Yeah, you were a sucker.
2: Soccer, like football-type soccer.
1: Yeah, I was a sucker for that joke.
2: The Empire State Building is very different than most skyscrapers in New York. And there's big, tall, massive buildings in New York, but they all look very similar, very much like Trump Tower. They're built out of metal and glass.
1: Okay.
2: But did you know that the Empire State Building is built from bricks?
1: Really?
2: Yes. It's built out of bricks. So I said, how many bricks?
1: Oh, okay.
2: 10 million.
1: Wow.
2: 10 million bricks were made to build the Empire State Building. There is metal, of course, the top part of it where King Kong gets to hang off of.
1: Yes, of course. Yeah. No, I've been up there many times. Have you?
2: I have. Yeah. It's wonderful. If you can, folks, go to New York City, stay for 3 days with armed guards.
1: Right. Yeah. People stay for 3 days because that's all you can take? No, because that's as much time you have to live.
2: No, people stay for 3 days because that's how long it takes to get bailed out.
1: Right. Exactly. So that's interesting. I think, let's go down the rabbit hole here. I think the Empire State Building is one of the many buildings in New York City that has its own zip code.
2: Yes, it does. And I'd rather not go down a rabbit hole. Thank you very much.
1: I'm
2: claustrophobic.
1: 30 Rockefeller Plaza, which I had the great privilege of working in the 80s for NBC. It's 10112. I just remember that. In September 2013, the London skyscraper nicknamed the walkie-talkie was responsible for melting parts of a car due to its concave south-facing facade that reflected sunlight. And because of the intense heat, it actually melted parts of a car. So it earned its nickname as like the death ray or walkie scorchy. The incident caused the wing mirror, badge, and panels of the Jaguar to melt, leading to the building's developers eventually installing a sunshade to permanently fix the issue.
2: This was the Jaguar building?
1: No, it was a Jaguar that melted.
2: But it was a symbol of a Jaguar?
1: No, the automobile? No. The London skyscraper, it was a skyscraper called the walkie-talkie, and because of the way the windows were and the way the sun reflected off in the conclave of the windows, when the Jaguar was parked, parts of it started to melt.
2: Oh, that's not good.
1: No, that's why they
2: had... like burning ants with a magnifying glass.
1: Don't know what you're talking about. I've never done that.
2: The construction industry is a major component of the world's economy.
1: Yes.
2: So I said, yeah, that makes so much sense,
1: sure,
2: right? People have to live someplace.
1: Sure.
2: Businesses have to house their stuff someplace.
1: Yeah.
2: But how many people in the world work in the construction field? Now, this is the actual construction field. 180 million people work in the construction field. Now we're not counting the people that make the bricks, the people that, you know, do the other stuff. 180 million people, construction industry.
1: So once they have all the materials and stuff, it's that many people to make the construction.
2: The building, and they're in the construction industry itself, yes.
1: That's what my uncle would say. It's the construction. They make it the construction.
2: They make it. They make it.
1: I don't know about you.
2: They make it a building.
1: But do you know anything about the world's largest hammer?
2: You know, I was told in high school that that was me.
1: Yeah, exactly. When they had the world's largest hammer, they all got screwed.
2: You know, folks, if I don't say it, nobody will.
1: You know, it's like when people say, speak for yourself or I'm dating myself. Yeah, because no one else will. The world's largest hammer is 26 feet tall, and it's a replica of a Von Claw hammer. And it's located in Eureka, California. They came across it. They said, Eureka, we found it in California. Yeah. It's in the Pearson Building Center. And the massive hammer mounted in 1991 is, you know, you can't say this with a straight face.
2: Did you mount the hammer in 1991, Nick? This is getting a little bit weird.
1: It is made with real wood.
2: It's made with real hammer.
1: And no, it's what it's saying. It has good wood. And stainless steel, and it serves as the hardware store's sign. What a great sign,
2: that
1: big hammer.
2: That's a great sign. Yeah,
1: yeah, exactly.
2: Sure. They nailed it.
1: Well done. Sitting ovation for Roy. They nailed it. They sure did. Hey, you know, speaking of which, if you're a business and you have a unique and a clever name, send us an email at nickandroy.com, contact us, and you can send us your unique, business name, and we will put it on the air for you. We'll put it in the podcast and we'll put it on the radio. A unique business name, nickandroy.com, contact us, including, what was one of them? The Merchant of Tennis. And the other
2: one, Merchant of Tennis.
1: Right.
2: Yeah,
1: and the other one was a furniture store, the Shack of Sit. NickandRoy.com, contact us. Sorry, what's your next fact?
2: Well, you did the world's largest hammer, so I was going to segue into the world's tallest crane.
1: Okay.
2: You know those cranes? Well, they're all over the place now in Florida, like especially in Miami and in Tampa, because the building market is insane. Mm-hmm. The construction going on is nuts. But so you see cranes all over the place.
1: Yeah.
2: But the world's tallest crane actually has a name. It's called Der Lieber und Deutsch. It's called the Lieber Type 357 HC-L.
1: That's what I had
2: that's
1: in
2: exact,
1: my notes.
2: That's its
1: what
2: name. I had. Yeah, that's what you had. You know, you got the HC-L.
1: Yep.
2: It's a massive crane. In fact, the hook height is 175 feet.
1: Wow.
2: So
1: okay.
2: The hook height of just the crane itself is 153.3 meters.
1: Yeah.
2: Crazy.
1: The elephant-shaped hotel in Thailand, the Elephant Building, that's what they called it, Chang Building, in Bangkok, a 32-story skyscraper completed in 1997, and it mimics an elephant to symbolize the strength and intelligence of Thai culture. The building features a three-tower structure with balconies for ears, and the trunk, a management office in its tusks, and circular windows for eyes. The Elephant Building.
2: The highest paid, this was my teaser.
1: Okay, yes.
2: And I'm sure everybody in the world, 90 countries around the world to be exact.
1: Yes.
2: I think we might even be 91 now, but we'll see.
1: Well, yeah, we're trying to authenticate that other country. We'll let you know if it is.
2: Yeah, we don't even know the name of it.
1: No.
2: The highest paid construction workers in the world, there are three countries, 1, 2, and 3.
1: Okay.
2: Number one. The chocolate factory, Switzerland.
1: Wow. Interesting.
2: Switzerland is the highest paid construction workers. Second place shocked me. UK.
1: Oh,
2: England.
1: Really? Okay.
2: Yes, the United Kingdom has some of the highest. They are number two. And number three, Belgium.
1: Also known
2: which
1: for
2: again,
1: chocolates. Yeah.
2: Yeah. I guess wherever they make chocolate, they pay a lot of money to the workers.
1: It's a sweet deal.
2: <It is. laughs>
1: Here's what's sweet for you. Go to nickandroy.com. 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And if you're sweet on somebody that you like to help them celebrate their birthday, help them celebrate their anniversary, and in the upcoming holiday season, go to nickandroy.com. Click on the Nick and Roy store, and we will help you figure it all out. How, Roy?
2: Well, let me tell you, it's the greatest gift you're ever going to buy for anyone. And I mean that, and we can back it up by emails. People are going nuts. The birthday messages, people are saying it's the best gift they ever got. It's certainly for the person who has, you say, has everything. They don't.
1: Right.
2: Unless you've already bought them one of ours, but you could buy them too.
1: Sure.
2: But go to nickandroy.com, type on the Nick and Roy store, and you'll have a sample there. 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This is cool. Nickandroy.com. 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It's awesome.
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19: Now the latest forecast from the AM 800 Weather Center. We have a beautiful day on the way. Mix of sunshine and cloud warming up to 25 or 77 with the Humidex making it feel like 27 or 81 Fahrenheit. Then showers overnight, the low 14 or 57. Periods of rain on Sunday, the high 19. For the holiday Monday, mix of sun and cloud, the high 23 or 73 Fahrenheit.
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1: Hey, thanks for joining us here on the show. 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And you order yourself, for a loved one, a birthday message. Now, I just got an email this morning from someone who asked, how does it work? Can they just play it over and over again, or you just play it once and that's it? So I explained. We send a media file, and with all the show that we put together, a special totally useless information show for the person on the day, talking about the facts of the day that they were born. And they can play, they can share, they can do whatever they want. And so
2: we find that most of the people are sharing it with so many people that it's overwhelming now how many requests we're getting for these. But you just go to nickandroy.com, you type on the Nick and Roy store, tap on that up at the top of the page, and you can hear a sample. It's fantastic. It's one of the best gifts you'll ever buy for somebody. And again, like we said, you don't just hear it once and it's gone.
1: Right.
2: You can actually send it to your friends, and most people will, because it's that fun.
1: It is.
2: You know?
1: Yeah.
2: And the mini show is put together for their birthday, and it is a blast, and you can actually customize it and even leave recordings. Your loved ones can leave recordings. We built that in now. It's fantastic. It's a lot of fun.
1: NickandRoy.com. And now it's time for totally useless information with Nick and Roy as they present dreams. Wake up. Wake up. Dreams.
3: What was that?
1: No, I have to.
2: I told you I had no problem sleeping.
1: Right. So we haven't done dreams in a while, so we figured let's just start off with the new year with a dream. Do you become illiter? Do you become illiterate when you dream?
2: I don't even know what that word means.
1: Apparently, the language area.
2: And I put my garbage in the pail.
1: Right. I won't go there. Apparently, the language area of your brain is normally less active during sleep or this program. So most people are unable to read while dreaming. Reading a clock in a dream is famously difficult because the prefrontal cortex, which handles logic and time, is less active during sleep. Dreams tend to distort numbers, letters, and linear time, so your mind may not construct accurate representations of familiar objects like clocks.
2: I wonder, too, if we see our dreams as a reflection, almost as though you're seeing a reverse in a mirror. It might make it harder.
1: Oh, maybe.
2: That's just something I threw out there, Nick.
1: Yeah, it sounds really
2: into thinking that
1: profound.
2: We're really deep.
1: The
2: deep
1: profound.
2: And profound.
1: Profound, yeah.
2: You said profound?
1: Profound.
2: Is that another word? Like
1: it
2: like
1: is.
2: Idiot?
1: Listen,
2: like idiot. Idiot. That's a Spanish idiot. Ill idiot.
1: Ill idiot. Yeah. Exactly.
2: Okay. Why do? Get ready, Nick. Yes. You're gonna love this one. Why do prophetic? And I use that word, you know, prophetic
1: sparingly.
2: Prophylactic.
1: Right.
2: I use these words. Yes. Because they're written in front of me.
1: Right. No. He's good that way.
2: But why do prophetic dreams often come true?
1: Oh, well, tell us.
2: So again, prophetic meaning like prophet, meaning you saw it ahead of time.
1: Right.
2: So prophetic.
1: Premonition.
2: You're going to learn to speak. Do you know how many people email us from other countries and say they use our program to learn how to speak English?
1: Yeah. And then
2: it's insane.
1: You know, what the beauty part of all that is they can teach us English too. Like, in return.
2: Plus they can spend much more time having sex without climaxing.
1: Right. Sure. Handily.
2: Handily.
1: Yes.
2: This is a hands-on show.
1: It is, yeah.
2: So why do prophetic dreams often come true?
1: Okay.
2: Because most of our dreams are our brains putting together scenarios that have already happened and are going to happen again.
1: Oh.
2: The brain is very pragmatic. Wow, we're just throwing them out there.
1: Man.
2: The brain is extremely pragmatic, so it is trying to fill in the story with things it already knows, very much like AI.
1: Mm-hmm.
2: It's just picking out of the file cabinet of things it knows. So, of course, a lot of them are plausible outcomes. Again, Nick, plausible outcomes.
1: Man, you need like a wheelbarrow just to lift those words off the page.
2: Yeah. Yeah, that and the desensitized genitals.
1: Oh yeah, 100%.
2: they've been dragging late.
1: So
2: ever since 60, you know.
1: Yeah, oh, I'm telling you. Are you kidding me? They got skid marks, but not in the way that you thought. So this is very similar. This one I call "Do I Know You?" Have you ever had a dream with a person in it that whom you never seen before in your life? So a stranger. It may seem that way, but it is impossible. It is believed that the human brain is incapable of creating a new face while dreaming. So the faces that you see in your dreams, you may not know them, but you've seen their face at some point. You don't create a new face.
2: You know, I don't know if that's true, Nick. I think the brain has an ability to, again, fill in things. So maybe it'll use some things like the eyes of somebody you saw or whatever.
1: Yeah.
2: But yeah, I guess you did see that person before. It's just, again, it's putting it together like an AI image.
1: By the way.
2: Just using things. Yeah. And you're going to say that we don't use it, right?
1: Well, people have asked us all the time. Like, do they stop you on the street and they say, do you use AI? Do they stop you?
2: No, Nick, they don't.
1: Okay. Must be just
2: nobody stops me on the street. In fact, police officers do not stop me at random checks.
1: Yeah, exactly. Oh, it's you. Yeah, just keep going.
2: You use AI, stupid?
1: Yeah. People have asked us if we use AI in the show. No, we do not. We write our own scripts. We don't
2: use... Yes, Nick.
1: Yeah.
2: Do you use AI or is that just a dumb look on your face?
1: And I'm not happy you asked that question. We don't use any intelligence on this show, artificial or otherwise. We use UI, which is useless information.
2: Of course, of course. It was thought that we only dream during REM sleep. And
1: right.
2: I think we've actually discussed this
1: we
2: on
1: did.
2: The show.
1: We did, I think so. So what happened?
2: They believe that we may dream in non-REM sleep. But these dreams have less detail and we have no real true remembrance of them. Thus, the reason why they think we don't, because there is brainwave and brain activity happening
1: right.
2: during non-REM sleep. Maybe not for Nick, but he has a problem with the brain activity to begin with.
1: Right. Yeah. It's slow. It's slow.
2: It's just slow. Yeah. It's slow.
1: In my dreams, it takes me 90 minutes to watch 60 minutes. All right. Now, speaking of time, but this is one great segue after another, huh? We did not plan this. Why do dreams seem longer? So this one I call time to dream. Study authors have proposed several theories to explain why dreams often seem longer than they really are. So one of the theories is that the brain activity might be slower, as Roy pointed out, in REM sleep. You're talking to me, right? Yeah.
2: What?
1: Compared with waking life because the brain is at a lower temperature. Thus, dream scenery would progress at a slower pace for the dreamer.
2: Wow.
1: So the amazing brain processes information differently in dreams, and certain tasks like running or fighting seem to take longer. So this slow motion effect can make short dreams feel much longer. So here's my question. If you're having one of those, you know, dreams where you're having relations, so you thought it lasted longer, but it really was a short dream. It's like, never mind, object may seem smaller in the mirror. Dreams may seem shorter than
2: longer.
1: You really longer? They seem longer than you think. Sure. The long and short of it is, your dreams feel longer than they are. Much longer than this segment.
2: I know you've probably never thought about this. But this one got me.
1: Okay.
2: Because I thought about it after I was reading about it, and then I said, I gotta put this one on. Okay. The topic was your brain is the ultimate DJ.
1: Oh, okay.
2: Okay. But think about this. In a lot of, if not most of your dreams, there's a musical background.
1: Oh.
2: Our brain fills it in like a movie. When we watch movies, there's music happening behind the movies almost constantly. Or in a large portion of the film, there's a soundtrack behind it. Well, our brain fits in the soundtrack behind it. And we just go about our dream as though it's not even happening, even though our brain is filling it in.
1: Ah.
2: Some people can remember the music in the background.
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0: 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Listen, laugh, and learn.
2: In Pretty Woman.
1: Yes.
2: You've seen the film.
1: Oh,
2: everybody has.
1: Of course.
2: Okay. Great film. Very good film.
1: Yes.
2: Edward, Richard Gere's character, gives an amazing diamond necklace. Remember, she's dressed up and he's like, oh, you look beautiful, but this is, and he opens up the box and it's this amazing diamond necklace.
1: Yeah, it was, I think it was worth like $250,000.
2: This is to, this is to wear, but not to keep.
1: Right.
2: And she goes to touch it and he snaps the box down on her finger and she jumps back.
1: Yeah.
2: That was not in the scene.
1: Really? Get out.
2: Gere did it as a joke to scare her. So as she goes to grab it, he just snapped the box down on her finger like a mousetrap. She jumps back. The director of the film said that was fantastic. Leave it in because they both laughed. You know, and if you rewatch the scene, you'll see Julia Roberts is not that great of an actor. She actually got her finger chopped off. No.
1: She's a great actress. And you know what? Now I'm going to rewatch just
2: She's a pretty
1: scene.
2: Woman, too.
1: Oh, really pretty. Oh, she's absolutely.
2: Pretty
1: You're
2: yeah,
1: kidding?
2: Oh, pretty woman. Oh, yes, pretty.
1: Yeah. You know what's really pretty? Totally Useless Information with Nick and Roy. You know what else is also
2: pretty good, Nick. It's pretty good.
1: If you go to nickandroy.com and we told you how to go to the Nick and Roy store, you can also leave us a message on the front page there. Also, if you scroll to the bottom, you can sign up for our VIP newsletter, which every month is a great compliment to the show that we do. VIP. I almost said,
2: it's more than what you think, folks. Get the newsletter.
1: It is. Go to nickandroy.com.
13: All right. Totally Useless Information Court is now in session.
14: This is Totally Useless Law Information with Nick and Roy.
15: Objection.
14: Overruled.
1: That's so cool. As we say.
2: That's the two voice ladies.
1: The two voice ladies. Actually, it was four of us who put that together and we call it Nerd. Nick, Elaine, Roy, and Deb. It's Nerd Production. What do you got here in terms of the law?
2: This sucks, Nick.
1: Why?
2: I mean, really sucks.
1: Okay.
2: In the state of Colorado, there is a law on the books that says, and I quote, it is illegal, Nick, to lend your neighbor a vacuum cleaner. It's a sucky law.
1: It is.
2: Okay, you cannot lend a vacuum cleaner to your neighbor.
1: Right.
2: I guess it would quiet down some disputes if they didn't give it back.
1: So, was this like the Hoover law or something?
2: Yeah, I guess so. Yeah. Herbert Hoover probably did it.
1: He did.
2: Didn't he invent the vacuum?
1: No, I'm not sure. You said Colorado, and for some reason this came to my mind. I think somebody asked if this were true. It's illegal to kiss a sleeping person in Colorado if it's non-consensual. Wouldn't that be anywhere? Like, you just can't go up and randomly kiss people.
2: No, I would assume so. Unless you're a prince and then you get
1: right. Then you get back. This law is illegal unless you're a prince. Now, here's my teaser. This sounds really fishy to me. Section 32 of the Salmon Act of 1986 in the United Kingdom. It's illegal to handle salmon in suspicious circumstances.
2: That's fishy, Nick.
1: I don't know. And slippery and slimy. I don't know how well you handle your salmon when you're going upstream. Is it upstream or downstream? How do they swim upstream, right?
2: They swim upstream. Nick. It's very odd.
1: This means it's an offense to receive, retain, remove, or dispose of salmon if you know or reasonably suspect it was illegally caught or comes from an illegal source.
2: That's true.
1: The law was intended to combat illegal poaching and the black market trade in salmon, though the wording often leads to people to describe it as a peculiar or absurd sounding law, which is why I picked it. When someone says, when it says it is illegal to handle your salmon in suspicious circumstances, my mind started to go in the unsuspicious ways. But there you go. In UK.
2: That's avoiding the scales of justice. I guess instead of a caveat, there would be a caviar.
1: Caviar, yes. More.
2: They're just coming out today, Nick.
1: They are. More caviar dictum.
2: No. Are you finished?
1: What do you call a fish that's a musician? I'm trying to make a joke here.
2: I know you. Nobody else knows it, though.
1: What do you call a fish playing the piano?
2: What, Nick?
1: Practicing his scales. There you go.
2: There you go. All right. There you go. Go back to school. In Kansas, Nick.
1: Yes.
2: It's a great place, Kansas.
1: It is.
2: It's illegal.
1: Yes.
2: And I might add, highly disrespectful and downright unholy.
1: Why?
2: This is a law on the books. You cannot put ice cream on cherry pie.
1: No. Really?
2: Yes.
1: A la mode? Yes. A la mode?
2: Why the hell would you put ice cream on good cherry pie with a tasty buttery crust?
1: I'm sure we've heard this expression in the bedroom all across our continent. Right?
2: Maybe you have. I don't know yet.
1: I don't snore.
2: Yes.
1: Snoring is prohibited unless all bedroom windows are closed and securely locked in Massachusetts.
2: Yeah, you'd have to make sure that the policeman is highly sensitive to noise. Otherwise, they would sleep through it and not be able to arrest the suspect.
1: Unless they're snoring themselves, and then
2: Then they have to cuff themselves, which I would assume a number of Massachusetts people have done to themselves
1: yes,
2: in bed.
1: They have.
2: Handcuffed themselves to bed.
1: Yes.
2: And then said, I did it because I was snoring.
1: Right. This is
2: dear.
1: Yes, dear.
2: Dear.
1: While this law may be technically on the books, it's highly unlikely to be enforced, but its purpose was to prevent loud snorers from disturbing neighborhoods in a time with less.
2: Yeah, that's the best way to do it, Nick. You wouldn't want to give them a mouth guard. Arrest them and imprison them.
1: Well, it prevents.
2: What's that noise? Oh, that's the prison.
1: That's Mr. Smith.
2: That loud soaring noise is the prison. Just filled with them.
1: That's right. They are. And they can't. They all fell asleep snoring. But it was at a time where less understanding of sleep disorders and communal living was when these obscure, strange laws were in effect in Massachusetts.
2: When was that? Like 2024 for the people of Massachusetts?
1: Yes.
2: They're not too bright, Nick.
1: They're not.
2: They're not too bright. They're the ones that threw perfectly good tea into the ocean.
1: That's right.
2: Thinking they were going to steep the entire ocean.
1: Well, it wasn't steep. It was pretty shallow.
2: Yeah. Well, now you got a few salmon that like Earl Grey. In Owensboro, Kentucky.
1: Excuse me. You don't realize how brilliant that is.
2: Yes.
1: Because that law was in the UK, and you talked about the salmon having tea.
2: Ah,
1: see how brilliant you are? Boy, what did we have for breakfast today? We're really, really smart
2: today. I don't know,
1: today.
2: Nick. They're just popping out, and I don't even know what I'm saying.
1: You know what? We totally apologize to the audience.
2: I'm speaking in tongues.
1: Right.
2: Owensboro, Kentucky.
1: Yes.
2: The old Owensboro, Kentucky. I love it.
1: Yeah.
2: I've been to Kentucky, by the way. I did like Kentucky very much.
1: Yep.
2: I did the Bourbon Trail. I went into their caverns, which are really interesting.
1: Beautiful.
2: And, of course, the Churchill Downs and Keeneland. It's real cool, Kentucky. I love it.
1: Nice.
2: But there's a place called Owensboro, Kentucky. Okay? And I really respect them in Kentucky because the men there know who they are. And in Owensboro, Kentucky, it is illegal for a woman to buy a hat. Yes, buy a hat.
1: Okay.
2: Without her husband's approval. So if she's going to go in and buy a hat in Owensboro, Kentucky, she's going to have to bring her husband, who can vouch that he allows her to buy the hat.
1: Oh, okay.
2: Mm-hmm. Yep.
1: Hats off to you. In Texas, it is illegal to sell.
2: It's big, too. Yeah,
1: it is.
2: Big.
1: It is illegal to buy or sell an eye from a living person.
2: Mm.
1: Okay.
2: Oh, you can't take it out and then just sell it.
1: Right. No, you can't. This law.
2: Because a lot of people would say, hey, I have two.
1: Right. No. It is illegal to sell or buy an eye from a living person. This law founded in Texas, it is found in the Texas Penal Code, section 48.02.
2: Yeah. Good thing they don't take that.
1: No.
2: Sell that. Yeah, that's against the penal code.
1: It is.
2: It's against everything known to man.
1: It is. Wow. Are you kidding? It's detachable for your pleasure.
2: That's called the family jewel.
1: Right. Yes. So this law.
2: So wait a second. You can't pluck out your eye and sell it.
1: But the whole idea is to prevent the exploitation of human body parts for financial gain.
2: Yeah.
1: Yeah.
2: Yeah. You wouldn't want to do that.
1: No.
2: Yeah.
1: Boy,
2: especially what I've seen in my life.
1: Yeah, exactly.
2: You wouldn't want to plug that into anybody else's head.
1: No. Not only that, the people who were caught, they didn't see that coming.
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35: Now the latest forecast from the AM 800 Weather Center. We have a beautiful day on the way. Mix of sunshine and cloud warming up to 25 or 77 with the Humidex making it feel like 27 or 81 Fahrenheit. Then showers overnight, the low 14 or 57. Periods of rain on Sunday, the high 19. For the holiday Monday, mix of sun and cloud, the high 23 or 73 Fahrenheit.
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1: Ah.
0: She asks, I've been on an airplane, and they say as part of their safety messaging, when the oxygen masks come down, put it over your face, and that's kind of pull on the thing or whatever. And she's asking, how much oxygen is allotted to each person on the airline, on the airplane? And I think, what a great question, right? Because
2: I don't understand why people keep asking us questions as though we're really smart.
0: It's useless information.
2: That's why Nick takes all the questions.
0: Here's the first of all, Sherry, thank you very much for your question. So I've never been in an airplane where the oxygen mask have come down. Have you?
2: No.
0: Okay.
2: Thank God.
0: airline passenger oxygen masks are designed to last for 10 to 15 minutes. Now you're
2: really?
0: Thinking that's it? Well,
2: that's the time it would take to get down under the pressure.
0: Exactly. It provides enough time for the aircraft to descend to a safe altitude where air is breathable.
2: That mask comes down, Nick. I don't need oxygen. I need a defibrillator. Right. I'm going to have a damn heart attack.
0: <That's right>.
2: Exactly.
0: Now, they contain chemical oxygen generators that produce oxygen through exothermic reaction rather than storing it in tanks because in tanks, you're welcome. Oxygen tanks. So they contain chemical oxygen generators that produce oxygen through an exothermic reaction rather than storing it in tanks.
2: That's the way they do it in space.
0: And deliver a mixture of oxygen and cabin air. The duration of the oxygen supply varies by aircraft and generator model, but is always sufficient enough for the critical descent phase. So don't worry, you have just enough, 10 to 15 minutes. So thank you very much, Sherry, for your question.
2: This one really got me.
0: All right.
2: Leventi from Erd, Hungary, and I looked it up.
0: Okay.
2: RD Hungary. I live in a town outside of Budapest, Hungary.
0: Mm-hmm.
2: I stumbled upon your show, and I must tell you that at first I didn't like it. And I'm like, okay.
0: Okay.
2: I didn't understand the premise. Then I listened to another show. And another show. And another show. And I'm laughing as I'm reading this.
0: Yeah.
2: And she says, I must tell you, after four or five shows, I began to find it highly educational and highly entertaining.
0: There you go. That's why we came up with our slogan, listen, laugh, and learn. We're really happy that you heard our show. On the show.
2: You heard our show in Erd.
0: On the show today, we talked about construction, or construction, as my uncle would say, at the movies. And of course, we talked about law. It's time for the news.
3: And now, from around the corner and around the world, this is KUI News.
0: A new stress relief trend is emerging among young adults in China. Mm. Once considered niche item, these silicone soothers have grown in popularity as consumers turn to them for comfort, sleep support, and even smoking cessation.
2: Is it something you squeeze?
0: The use of the adult pacifier.
2: Oh, no.
0: According to the reports of the South China Morning Post, adult pacifiers are now being sold in large quantities on major Chinese e-commerce platforms. Prices range from 10 yuan, $1.40, to $70, with some sellers reporting thousands of units sold per month.
2: Now, so you got to spend 10 yuan.
0: Right. Yuan, yeah.
2: Sounds like a South American thing.
0: Yuan.
2: 10 yuan.
0: No, not yuan, like Juan.
2: And his brother, Jose.
0: What?
2: 10 Juan and 1 Jose.
0: And 1 one from Column Jose.
2: Not to be offensive.
0: No.
2: So they're sticking pacifiers in their mouth.
0: Now, the users are claiming that the adult pacifier offers a sense of nostalgia and psychological relief. One buyer shared that using it during stressful work situation provides a sense of safety from
2: shopping. Is this in China, you said,
0: Nick? It is in China. Some of the TikTok users in the United States, while it's still around, are also embracing the trend, sharing videos of themselves using pacifiers during commutes, work, and moments of burnout.
2: Are they like big baby pacifiers with like a hook on the end,
0: I guess?
2: You got it.
0: Like,
2: probably, yeah.
0: Yep. Some claim the habit helps focus on calming symptoms of ADHD.
2: My son never liked a pacifier.
0: No? Okay.
2: He never had one.
0: All right.
2: Or a blanket or anything like that.
0: I've seen 5 and 6 year olds with pacifiers. In my personal opinion, I think that's too old.
2: Yeah, I felt that way. I was.

0: I felt a little weirded out in high school.
1: Yeah. Well, you were the beginning of a trend. Look, you started a trend here. However, health professionals have voiced some concerns.
0: Ooh, what is the concern, Nick?
1: Well, a dentist warning.
0: Pray tell.
1: No, it was Dr. Shishwan. Warned that sleeping with an adult pacifier may interfere with breathing and increase the risk of suffocation.
0: Do you like Sichuan food? Not to get off topic.
1: Yeah, I do, yeah.
0: I love Sichuan. For the folks that don't know what that is, it's a Chinese spicy food, Sichuan.
1: Oh, yeah. You pay for it twice. Yeah, I pay for it
0: Dr.
1: twice.
0: Dr. Sichuan knows a lot about it. But go ahead.
1: He does. Long-term use, the doctor says, could also negatively affect jaw alignment and dental health.
0: Ooh.
1: So you have to be careful.
0: Mess up your teeth.
1: Despite the warnings, well, I've heard that even with pediatricians with even young babies, like once they start teething, I think they're done with the pacifiers. Despite the warnings, though, many users defend their choice. They don't care what the medical professionals say. Some cite the adult pacifier as a more affordable and tolerable alternative to mouth guards or other sleeping aids, which is, I think, what you
0: said. I wish my wife would buy one. No. You can't speak while you have that.
1: Wow, she might.
0: It's a dream for most American and Canadian men.
1: Oh, 100%.
0: Right?
1: Online comments reflect a mix of personal testimonials, skepticism, and humor about the psychological comfort that the item provides. As interest spreads globally, the adult pacifier trend highlights a broader cultural shift among younger generations seeking coping mechanisms for modern stress.
0: Yeah, they're under a lot of stress,
1: and
0: these
1: sometimes
0: people.
1: By turning to the simplest comforts from childhood. Well, might as well.
0: This younger generation is under a lot of stress. You know, they come from like three or four generations back, Nick. They didn't even have a car or refrigeration.
1: No.
0: Okay, but they're under stress. Yeah. Could you imagine your great-great-grandfather coming home and saying, "You know, Dad, I'm under a little stress," and getting a whack in the head?
1: Yeah, exactly.
0: That was stressful.
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3: From the National Newsroom of the Canadian Press, I'm Hannah Stolz. The RCMP says a Canadian was arrested this week by the FBI in connection with a hacking attack that breached the Bureau's jobs portal and obtained sensitive personal data on nearly all FBI employees.
4: FBI Director Kash Patel confirmed the arrest on Friday, saying it happened earlier this week and is related to the Shiny Hunters attack on FBIJobs.gov. The identity of the person arrested and possible charges weren't immediately clear. An RCMP spokesperson confirmed the Mounties are aware of the arrest of a Canadian in connection with the Shiny Hunters attack, but would say nothing else. Shiny Hunters claimed responsibility for the hack in retaliation for a May FBI advisory, describing it as a cyber criminal group, and experts warn the breach could expose agents and their families to extortion and harassment. Lisa Laporte, The Canadian Press.
3: After the Nobel Peace Prize for 2026 was awarded Friday to former UN Human Rights Chief Navi Pillay, U.S. President Donald Trump said he should have won the award. At a rally in upstate New York, Trump, who last year mounted a huge campaign for himself to win, detailed his legacy and later blamed Norway, the country where the Nobel Foundation is based, saying he will not forget that he didn't get the prize.
5: The Nobel Prize was given out today to a liberal person who works at the United Nations who nobody has ever heard of.
3: The president spoke in New York Friday night, rallying support for Republican candidates in the Empire State. An Alberta judge has rejected a court challenge to new rules mandating that provincial political parties receive only bare-bones information about voters. The judge says the government has the right to do it and noted this is a stopgap solution until it tables legislation this fall, as it is said it plans to do. A survey published this week by ATB Cormark suggests more than three-quarters of oil patch companies are convinced the Pacific Link pipeline to BC and the Pathways carbon storage project will go ahead, but they're much less certain about when shovels will hit the ground.
6: The energy sector players were surveyed between September 14th and 28th. That was days before the million barrel per day Pacific Link pipeline was deemed the first national interest project, paving the way for a speedy review. It's contingent on pathways being built to offset emissions. 77% of respondents believe the projects will go ahead, but 53% said they believe construction will begin in 2028 or later. Alberta has targeted a September 2027 date for pipeline building to start. Michelle Zedigian, The Canadian Press.
3: Toronto-born Ann Carson's Nobel Prize win has led to a surge in book sales, library holds, and streams of her work. Sales for the poet's books have soared by more than 10,000% at Indigo, while online searches climbed by nearly 21,000%. This is the Canadian Press. In sports, the visiting Edmonton Elks defeated the Hamilton Tiger Cats 27-12 in CFL action. The Elks improved to 12-4 and clinched a home playoff game, while the Tiger Cats slipped to 5-12. Ottawa Senators forward William Eklund will be out for an extended period with an ankle injury, according to coach Travis Green. Eklund left Ottawa's 2-1 win over Philadelphia Thursday night after taking a hit from defenseman Simon Benoit. Green didn't have a specific timeline for Eklund's return, but says he expects him back this season and doesn't think he requires surgery. Defenseman Jaden Struble is heading to Nashville after the Montreal Canadiens and Predators completed a trade. The Canadiens receive a second-round pick from the Predators in the 2027 NHL Draft. Olivia Smith's goal in the 84th minute allowed Canada's national women's team to tie Denmark 1-1 in a women's soccer friendly in Montreal. The squad will play again on Thanksgiving Monday at Toronto's BMO Field. From the Canadian Press, I'm Hannah Stolz.
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12: Now the latest forecast from the AM800 Weather Center. We have a beautiful day on the way. Mix of sunshine and cloud warming up to 25 or 77 with the Humidex making it feel like 27 or 81 Fahrenheit. Then showers overnight, the low 14 or 57. Periods of rain on Sunday, the high 19. For the holiday Monday, mix of sun and cloud, the high 23 or 73 Fahrenheit.
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0: 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From the foothills of the beautiful Colorado Rockies, it's time for full disclosure of the topics they told us were off limits. Well, hello there. I'm Connie Willis. This is Coast to Coast AM. Tonight, one Beatles birthday, my birthday, your birthday, Columbus Day weekend, an anniversary, helping a fellow coaster, and open up lines. So go ahead, time now. 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I'm Connie Willis, and this is Coast to Coast AM.
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0: Hey there, it's Coast to Coast AM. Connie Willis here with you. How are you? Hope you enjoy an evening with us tonight. Should be a lot of fun. Before we begin, I have a couple of very special dates I want to share with you. October 14th, that marks my 12-year anniversary as a weekend host here on the iconic Coast to Coast AM syndicated overnight radio show. The most iconic. So I'm excited about that and so happy to be here 12 years, almost. It'll be on the 14th, but still, I'm very excited and thankful to be here. I will not be on the air that particular night, but I'll certainly be celebrating 12 years with all of you and all the nice emails and messages from all of you. What a ride it has been. What a privilege. And I will be back with you on Halloween night. So not just all night tonight, but Halloween night, October 31st. You know we got to do Willis Wing together, right? So please mark that down. And you can always keep up with me, my shows, and everything else I'm exploring at ConnieWillis.com. Now, tonight, October 9th, John Lennon was born on this date in 1940. Which means this would have been his 86th birthday. So we know the songs, we know the photographs, we know the rebel, the dreamer, and the legend. But who was John Lennon when the concert ended, the cameras disappeared, and thousands of screaming fans finally went silent? Well, my guest tonight has spent years trying to recover all of these moments, and he's done a fantastic job. Chuck Gunderson, an independent historian and the author of the critically acclaimed two-volume work, Some Fun Tonight, the backstage story of how the Beatles rocked America. And that's It's another one of those big ones out there. 618-page collection. It weighs 13 freaking pounds. You can work out with it. And it documents all 67 Beatles concerts across their historic North American tours of 64, 65, 66. Oh, my goodness. I wasn't a sparkle in my daddy's eyes yet. And then I was born, and then I was one. So there you go. A long time ago, right? 64, 65, 66. Now, Chuck holds both bachelor's and master's degrees in history, and his research has contributed to many, many Beatles projects, including Ron Howard's documentary, A Face Week. So we want to welcome Chuck back to Coast to Coast AM. And let me begin with the man, not the mythology, but after studying Chuck, John Lennon across these hotel rooms, airports, press conferences, and concert stages. Who do you believe he really was when the performance was over?
6: Connie, first of all, it's great to be with you. You're just such a great host in the Coast family, and we just all appreciate your work so much. Well, so thank you for that.
0: Thank you.
6: Yeah, today's a special day. It's his, would have been his 86th birthday. And strangely enough, his son, Sean, is also celebrating his birthday today.
0: How cool is that?
6: Had with Yoko Ono. He's 51 today. So we have two special birthdays today. So happy birthday, Sean, if you're listening. And a very special happy birthday to John, looking above us all. Quite the man. We'll get into his life, his legacy, what he was, and just the important force in human history that he was as well.
0: Yeah, I think he was 35 when his son was born on the same day.
6: Yes, that's just the myth. John was 35, and Sean is celebrating his 51st today, I believe.
0: And what's Sean up to? Do you ever keep up with him by chance?
6: Sean is very active. I don't keep up with him, but I know he's very active in the music scene in New York. He actually just had a baby himself, his very first. So John would be a grandfather now.
0: Oh, my.
6: And he would have been a great granddad. I'm sure he would with that quick.
0: What would he be doing? What would he be doing right now if he were alive? What do you think? You think he
6: would
0: still
6: be doing
0: writing?
6: A lot. John was not one to sit on the sidelines and watch the wheels go by. As he mentioned in one of his songs,
0: I think I've heard that somewhere.
6: Exactly. I think he'd be very active. I think he would still be involved with music. I think he would be involved with the other surviving Beatles, both Paul and Ringo. And I think he'd be living a really great life, looking back at a legacy, but kind of looking forward as well, and still trying to solve some of life's biggest mysteries, as well as what's currently going on in the political landscape. He'd probably be right there with all of us fighting for something.
0: He was always an advocate of something, right? I guess really basically peace just in general.
6: If you really boil down the music of the Beatles, both during their time as a group and as individual performers and musicians, their music was simply about love and peace. So much of it was about that. Sure, there were other songs that tackled other issues, but the overarching message in their music is love and peace. And Ringo Starr today, whenever you have an interview with them, anything from Ringo, he is always going to say it's about love and peace.
0: I went to one concert with Paul McCartney when Linda was still alive, and she was up there on the stage, and the entire time, I'm serious, the entire time she had a peace sign up with her hands, her fingers, and she just pushed it forward and back, the entire show, all about that peace and love, showing that.
6: On another night, the Paul and Linda story is a really good story as well, just their marriage, their times that they had together. Someone that was a very novice musician, I believe Paul just went over to the piano one day and showed her the middle C on the piano and said, you got to join the band, when he formed Wings. and she was the first member of Wings. So an equally great story, an equally great force of nature, Paul McCartney.
0: Absolutely. Oh, absolutely. But now Paul and John, were they really good, close friends, or were they just more of coworkers? Or, cause it seemed like, at least as a fan growing up, it seemed like they were two different people that worked together well.
6: They're very interesting souls. They came together, as teenagers, and really, both of them had extreme tragedies in their life, you know, both losing their mothers in their teenhood. And that really bonded them. So John and Paul were like, you know, peanut butter and jelly, coffee and donuts. I mean, they just went together so well, yeah, and they played off of each other. They were musical geniuses. They were doing so much during the life of the Beatles. We have to remember that the Beatles were only together for just over 10 years. And, you know, they're creating two albums a year, sometimes three. They're writing 20, 30, 40 songs in a year. They're touring. They're doing movies. They're doing interviews. And they're writing these songs that we still sing, and we know the words, you know, 60 years later, and they sound very fresh, even if they were released today.
0: What do you think that's about? Do you think just once in a while a band, I mean, because we see single artists along the way that happen too, but do you just think just once in a while there's just somebody that comes along that just stands above everybody? And they're one of those people, like you said, you can still play their music today. And it's not where you go, oh no, I don't want to hear that one again. You know, you want to hear it and you sing it and you know the words and everybody joins in.
6: They're still in the news today. As a matter of fact, they just released a whole new big box set on one of their most famous albums, Rubber Soul, and it's climbing up the charts. This is for a band that broke up over 60 years ago, or close
0: Amazing.
6: To 60 years ago. They broke up in 1970. And, you know, the music's climbing up the charts. I mean, how? No one else can do this. And they're still paving the way. Their backstory is just so fascinating, how everything had to come together. Everybody had to be in the right place at the right time to bring these four individuals together and to create this thing that they created. It's fascinating when you really dig into the backstory.
0: Well, you have dug into everything, the documents, the photographs, the eyewitness accounts. You've studied it all. Now, what there has to be, or I think there was, from what all I've looked through, what was that single moment that changed your personal opinion of John Lennon? What was it before, and what changed it to where it is now, and what is it now?
6: I think my single most important takeaway from John is that he was not a perfect man. I mean, he was a very complex individual, and some things that a lot of your listeners could probably identify with what they've gone through in their lives. John had a very, very troubled growing up, very non-traditional growing up time in Liverpool. You know, he was born to Julia and Freddie, his father, who were not on good terms. They really split up. They weren't together. And John was kind of tossed to and fro from his mother Julia's home to his Aunt Mimi's home nearby. And, you know, John's mother died when he was 17. She got run over by a car, killed about 100 feet from Mimi's house. So he lived with that every day, living at Mimi's house, knowing his mother died just down the road, being hit by a car and killed. His mother then lived with a person named Bobby Dykens for many years, and they never got married. She never got divorced from Freddie, the father. So Julia, the mother, was living this very untraditional life, not being a divorced woman, living with this man, producing two other children out of wedlock, and John kind of going back and forth between Julia's home, who was very, you know, flamboyant and musical and fun to his aunt that he mostly lived with, Aunt Mimi, Julia's sister, who, you know, was very, you know, she was very serious. She had rules. She had expectations of John. When John got his first guitar, you know, she would say, well, it's a great thing, but you're never going to make a living out of it.
0: John, didn't they say something like that? Didn't they say something like that to Elvis, though? Didn't they say, keep driving a truck?
6: I think every famous artist, something was said to them, like, you're never going to make it, you know, and they kind of, and that's what I think makes them great.
0: Yeah, yeah, it pushes them
6: this
0: totally.
6: Thing that they have that is, I don't know where it comes from, but it's given to them by the universe, and they just go with it.
0: Yeah, well, you know, it's fun. It's interesting the way, what you just told, because it seemed like John always, like, used humor along the way, but that can also be armor, and also, you know, what do you believe he might have been protecting when he did become sarcastic or outrageous along the way?
6: He very much used it as armor. He, you know, growing up and having those experiences, I mean, some of your close listeners can identify with some of the things that he lived with. I can identify with some of the things from my childhood that I lived with. So we can all kind of take a little bit of us and see John and, like, kind of grasp him and say, you're one of me, you know, type of thing. You kind of experienced what I experienced. I don't know if it would have been the same had John grown up in this traditional family. Now, Paul had a more traditional family, but he had a very very sad tragedy happening when his mother died of breast cancer when he was only 14. So it brought these two individuals together who both loved music. You know, they weren't getting together to talk about the latest football score or what was going on with Everton or Liverpool in soccer and football over there. They were talking about music. They were talking about all the great music that was coming out in America, you know, with Elvis and with Little Richard and Chuck Berry. And they were thriving on this stuff. And that's what forged them and bonded them together.
0: Mm-hmm. Well, you know, as you discuss even more and go deeper, here's just a personal question myself here. Help. It kind of did reveal, I think that was the 65 tour. It actually did reveal, like, an authentic cry of distress. Would you say that too?
6: Absolutely. Great song, but a song of distress. And you nailed it exactly on the head, Connie. It's, you just can't, I guess for us to imagine what the Beatles went through, probably, you know, the most photographed band of all time, interviews all the time, press all the time, fans all the time. Whenever they toured, they could never see anything about that city. You know, they go to Las Vegas in 1964 because they really want to see Las Vegas. They want to see these magical casinos that are built in the middle of the desert. Can they go see him? No, they are sequestered to their room. All they see of Las Vegas in 1964 is basically the airport, the convention center where they perform their two concerts, the Sahara Hotel where they were sequestered. And so management felt so bad for them that they couldn't get out. The hotel was besieged with fans, that they brought slot machines up to their room. That would never happen today with the powerful Nevada Gaming Commission. They would never allow a slot machine to come into Beyonce's room or Bruno Mars's room. But back then they did it for the Beatles because they were stuck.
0: I can't imagine Vegas not doing something, going out of their way not to try to make money somewhere and not bringing in a machine like that so that they can get some more of their money. It's hard for me to believe that they wouldn't do that now, but I'm glad they did it back then for them. And you know, that's part of the fame. That's what happens. You know, you lose your life. When people say they want fortune and fame, it's like, maybe just go with the fortune, throw the fame away, you know.
6: John said that, you know, when he was a teenager, you know, he saw Elvis performing in the movie house, you know, probably in Liverpool. And he looked at that and the girl screaming and he goes, well, that's a good job. to have, you know. But as he gained that fame and fortune, as you mentioned, and the cry for help, mm-hmm. and he kind of wrote that song in what he called his fat Elvis period. He felt he had put on some weight, he'd gotten soft, you know. But he was probably crying for that freedom that you and I pretty much enjoy every minute of the day. We can go out and kind of do whatever. Whereas the Beatles were, it was really tough for them to do anything. Sure, they had their pockets of social friends and places where they couldn't be bothered, but it was mostly in London where they were living. Three of the Beatles actually bought estates out in the countryside. Paul was the only one that kind of stuck in London, but they'd go to the clubs and they kind of wouldn't bother them there. But anywhere else, it was impossible for them to navigate anything.
0: Well, did they do anything where they masked themselves?
6: Oh, yeah. They went out and they've gone to places in disguises. There's pictures of Paul that some famous disguises that he used. And they did try to see a little bit, but they are always being smuggled out somewhere. If they did a concert in America, they would be smuggled out of the venue in the back of an ambulance or in the back of a laundry truck. It was just impossible for them to just walk the streets and be normal. It really wasn't until John got to New York City in the 70s that he could really just kind of walk around. And John loved New York.
0: Yeah.
6: Him and Yoko loved New York. He was there with May Pang as well. And he could just walk around. People could come up to him and say hi to him, thank him for his music, maybe get his autograph. And it was really kind of that freedom that cost him his life, probably, in a sense that he was so accessible in the 70s. While living at the Dakota in New York City.
0: You know, that's one of the things about the city that I liked as well is you could walk through there and you could run into all sorts of people, just, you know, celebrities of some sort, say hello to them. And, you know, they say hello back and you just keep on going. You know, it's kind of like, hey, I know who you are. We are talking with Chuck Gunderson and we are talking about John Lennon, who would have been 86 today. So we've got more to find out as we zoom in on John's life and play some of his music as well. And I hope you guys stick around. We have open lines later. Connie Willis here on Coast to Coast AM.

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9: Now the latest forecast from the AM 800 Weather Center. We have a beautiful day on the way. Mix of sunshine and cloud, warming up to 25 or 77, with the Humidex making it feel like 27 or 81 Fahrenheit. Then showers overnight, the low 14 or 57. Periods of rain on Sunday, the high 19. For the holiday Monday, mix of sun and cloud, the high 23 or 73 Fahrenheit.
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1: There you go with some Lennon here on Coast to Coast AM. Give peace a chance. That was 1969. I think it reached number 2 in the UK, number 14 in America. We'll have to ask our guest tonight if I'm right about all this stuff, because I'm doing it from some memory here. And I think it was recorded inside room 1742 of Montreal's Queen Elizabeth Hotel. That was during John and Yoko's Bed In for Peace. It was also John's first single recorded without another Beatle, and released while the Beatles still existed. So we'll ask them about that. But really quickly here, my Win Any Lottery course, those of you that have been asking for it, thank you. You're going to love it. And those of you that went ahead and bought it, yes, you're winning money. Not the jackpot yet, but I hope that you get there and you see that you can do it, right? I knew it. I told you. Now, earlier tonight, Mega Millions held a drawing for an estimated $364 million. I don't know. I haven't seen what's happened, but that's $364 million. And then tomorrow night's Powerball, or tonight, wherever you are right now, the Powerball's estimated at an enormous $516 million. So that wouldn't be too shabby, right? You don't have to wait till it's $1 billion before you play the lottery. So let me ask you something. Do you trust your intuition? Are you good with a pendulum? If you say yes, then this may be exactly what you've been looking for. Project Stargate Psychics by Lynn Buchanan. He's the one who taught me this number picking technique back in 2012. I wrote a book on it because he said, Connie, go ahead, do what you want with it. Because I was like, can I do something with this method? He's like, yeah, go ahead. So I put a book together, but now I have a course. I've been teaching it ever since, though. And people love, you do it. As soon as you do it, you're going to go, I see how this works, and I'm going to make this happen. So, I'll show you how to put those intuitive abilities to work instead of simply guessing at numbers. So go to ConnieWillis.com, get the course, start using the technique now. Who knows? Maybe your intuition is trying to lead you somewhere very profitable. If it is, you let me know, okay? I want to know if you win. ConnieWillis.com is where to go.
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1: 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Open lines coming up later. Currently, historian, author, and Beatles researcher, one of our faves here at Coast to Coast AM, of course, Chuck Gunderson, back with us, a recognized authority on the band's historic North American tours. holds both bachelor's and master's degree in history. Oh, my goodness. I am so far from loving history, but I understand it when it's told in a story situation as opposed to just the dates and the times. That's how I was taught history, and it was horrible. It was just all memorization. It wasn't really getting into the story. But I can tell that you have done it like that. Author of the critically acclaimed Some Fun Tonight, that's the backstage story of how the Beatles rocked America. You can go to somefuntonight.com and you can see all of it there. You can learn all about Chuck. You can see all of the work he's done, and you can even book him for your next event to speak. And make sure he says, thanks, Connie. Hi, Connie. I'm here because you said something. How you doing, Chuck? Hey, let me go back.
12: Excellent.
1: Let me go back to that song, okay? Because I don't know if you may hear me talk about a song and you say, no, that was not right, or, hey, there's a story to it. But let's go back to Give a Piece a Chance with Lennon. And I got two questions for you. Okay. So he released this before the Beatles officially broke apart. So was he already testing whether his individual voice could be more powerful than the Beatles? And then also, was Give Peace a Chance primarily a song, a political statement, or one of the most successful publicity stunts in music history?
12: That's a great question. And first of all, I'm never going to correct you, Connie. You are.
1: You're amazing. If I get it wrong.
12: You're an amazing host. But first of all, who has like the guts to record a song in a hotel room laying in a bed? I mean, just that alone
1: True.
12: And while you still have this other band going, but to answer your question, I think they all were kind of testing this kind of divorce from the Beatles, of getting away from, they've basically been in each other's pockets for 10 years. I mean, sharing hotel rooms, the studio together at each other's homes. I mean, they were so close. They were always together. And, you know, Paul even was testing it in, you know, as early as probably 65 when he was in 66 when he was kind of doing his Yesterday thing. He had the thoughts of only crediting the song as a McCartney song, not a Lennon McCartney song. That was thrown around a little bit. So I think, John was, the song Give Peace a Chance. It's everything. It's everything in one song, laying in a bed in Montreal. I mean, it's about peace. It's about love. It's about being together. It's about going out and doing something. It's just so universal. If everyone can kind of grasp that concept of peace and love and what this world would be like to live in, it's really an amazing kind of simple thought, isn't it?
1: It is simple. Do you think it was the time? Do you think the time was just right as well? And do you think that anything they wrote was going to be gold anyway?
12: I don't think anything they wrote was gold. I mean, there's some songs that, you know, the Beatles songs that I kind of don't want to listen to much more anymore. You know, it's okay, right? It's okay to
1: say that. Which songs are those, Chuck?
12: You're really testing me now.
1: Yeah, what do you never really want to hear?
12: I know, like, maybe Yellow Submarine. What Goes On. But then I'm going to have one of your listeners call and go, what the hell are you talking about? That's a great song. I listen to it every day. So, look, this changes all the time with the Beatles music. Is it my most favorite band, my most favorite musicians? Absolutely. They were really kind of this cultural force because they changed so much coming from the 50s and the 60s with everything that was changed. They were perfect for the moment. And they were really the instigators of everything kind of happening in the 60s, right? You got the sexual revolution happening. You've got peace happening. You've got all these political turmoils happening, everything. And then this band appears on the Ed Sullivan Show on February 9th, 1964. Think about every musician that was kind of living at that time watching that weren't musicians yet. But when they saw that, they said, oh, wow, okay, these are people that can write their own songs and perform them as individuals and as a group. That sounds really interesting.
1: It is
12: and
1: amazing.
12: So I think that appearance on Ed Sullivan just really changed everything.
1: Absolutely. No doubt. No doubt about that. Now, I just keep getting these images in my head. I don't know if you know about this or not. I know you know about it. I wonder if I'm going to throw something at you. I'm going to hope to stump you at one point. No, I don't need to do that. I think you're going to know. But do you remember? Okay, so my era, I loved Kiss. All right. When Kiss was happening, it was really cool. You know, Kiss was one of my group. I was a Billy Joel fan, Jimmy Buffett, Bob Seger. I can go in some other ones, but I like Kiss because I like they were each individual. You know, they each did their own thing kind of thing. They worked together as a band. But at one point, I remember an album cover where it was the Beatles and they had Kiss makeup on. Do you remember that?
12: That you have stumped me with. I do not Yay! Know that album. I'm sure your listeners will say, Chuck, why are you even on the show? I totally remember that.
1: But I don't know if it was an album, but it was an album cover. I remember seeing it. And, you know, maybe they were just trying to, you know, Gene Simmons, the genius money man that he is, was probably just saying, you know, comparing or something like that to the great band.
12: Yeah, and you look at Kiss, like, where did they get their ideas from?
1: That's right.
12: Probably the Beatles.
1: Yes.
12: You know, I think this force of the 70s music that you mentioned, it all came from February 9th, 1964, Ed Sullivan. 73 million people tuning in that night. 1 in 4 television sets were turned on that night listening to the Beatles. They're seeing these 4 aliens with long hair that like came from outer space. And they had this amazing song, and the world just went crazy for a moment. It just went from there, and it never stopped. And even today, you have artists, you know, modern day artists that harken back to, you know, look, I wasn't even alive when the Beatles were even broken up. They were broken up by then. And I take my cues, I take my ideas from what I learned from the Beatles.
1: Mm-hmm. No doubt. A lot of them, they all say that, don't they? They all say it. And then, well, even, you know, my era, going to Michael Jackson, Michael and Paul hung out. Did John ever do anything with Michael? And like, I think Paul and them got in some fight. Somebody bought somebody's music catalog or something like that. I don't know.
12: Gave Michael asked Paul, like, what are some great investments to do? And Paul said, music publishing, buy music publishing rights. And Paul had owned Buddy Holly's catalog. And so Michael kind of went away and said, oh, that's a great idea. Then he eventually ended up with the Beatles catalog. I'm not quite certain if John and Michael ever kind of coexisted together. I mean, being celebrity musicians and at the top of your game, I'm sure somewhere, some place they might have come together, might have met, might have sung together. I don't know. Cause, you know, it's sometimes in those musician circles, they're so tightly protected that a lot of the outsiders don't know the stories behind that.
1: That's right. Well, I think that Billy Joel told a story, and I believe it was John Lennon. It could have been somebody else, but I think it was John Lennon. He said, I think he lived possibly down by him or visited down near him at one point, and I guess there was some sort of boat situation. Maybe there's a canal outside of his home or something, and somebody went by in his boat. And it was, I think, I'm pretty sure it was John Lennon, and Billy would watch for him all the time, and he'd see him. He never went out to say hello. And he said, we both knew that each other was there, but we respectfully didn't want to bug each other. So they never got a chance to say hello. Do you know of that to be a fact? Or maybe somebody else, but I think it was John Lennon.
12: Well, Billy was a big fan of the Beatles. I mean, him and Paul are very tight. And I'm sure that Billy Joel, being the superstar that he was in the 70s, had access to certain members of the Beatles. He probably met all 4 members at some point in his life because of who he was. And I would love to hear maybe some of Billy's reactions if he did meet with John Lennon or have some sort of connection to him.
1: Well, when I look back at the Beatles, I kind of see Lennon as the emotional leader, at least while here, and what you have, all your work that, man, you got a big book, man. I'm telling you, you got a big book with a lot of great stuff in it. But did at one point the leadership kind of quietly start shifting toward Paul?
12: John was definitely the leader in the early days. I mean, even before the Beatles started, he started the band called the Quarrymen, and he invited Paul to join the band. And Paul then knew George Harrison, who then joined the band, and then Ringo joined a couple years later because he was the best drummer in Liverpool, and they wanted the best drummer in Liverpool, so they had fired their original drummer, Pete Best. And John was definitely the leader in those early days. And as time progressed, Paul did kind of emerge as someone who really wanted to keep working all the time. Ringo tells a story where, you know, if his phone rang, he knew it was Paul, like saying, "Where are you? Like, come down to the studio. I want to record something." Paul was just a workhorse, and he somewhat emerged as the de facto leader in the, you know, about 67 when Sgt. Pepper was going, the White Album was going, Abbey Road was going, and was really asking his other bandmates to come down and continue working and to keep producing this music. Of course, there were some substances that the other Beatles were using and started to use, and which really kind of curtailed their probably exactness and enthusiasm in getting into the studio on time. But definitely Paul emerged as a leader toward the end of the Beatles' career.
1: So using these substances, did the music reflect that?
12: I think it absolutely did. And they, you know, they had been using substances quite prolifically, even in the early days. They were smoking these jazz cigarettes, they called them. And

0: And I believe one stint in Germany, they did 98 straight nights of that.
1: Wow.
0: So they were doing a lot of that. And then, of course, the famous story when they're in America for the first time, for the first major tour of America, where they did 32 shows in 33 days in North America, this gigantic continent we live on. And they met Bob Dylan in New York, and Bob Dylan snuck in some marijuana to the Delmonico Hotel where they were staying, and they closed the doors, and everybody got a little silly smoking marijuana. And then as that progressed, they got into other things such as psychedelics, and it really starts reflecting in the music at that point. It becomes, you know, introspective, imaginative, fanciful, very illusional, just all kind of Strawberry Fields Forever and Penny Lane and all these great tracks that not only have their voices and their basic instrumentation behind it, but also all these added extra instruments and classical arrangements and backwards music and tape loops and different tracks that they could use, because at the same time, music and sound technology was also kind of advancing in form, where they had the ability to do this. And that was primarily one of the reasons why the Beatles quit touring in 1966. They could not recreate some of the sounds on stage that they were producing in the studio at Abbey Road.
1: Oh, they didn't want to do a, what was that duo that used to, was it Vanilla Ice? What was the
0: that
1: team
0: was
1: that
0: Milli,
1: just?
0: Milli Vanilli.
1: That's it. Well, they got busted.
0: We'll do a show one night on Milli Vanilli, maybe.
1: Okay. I would like that. So, wow, as you're speaking again, I'm thinking, who were the mentors of the Beatles? Who did they look up to?
0: The Beatles loved Elvis. They loved anybody from Motown, the African-American artists that were just so influential in their lives. They loved the Beach Boys. They loved Dylan. They loved anything they could get their hands on, even very obscure one-hit wonder stuff. They would somehow get the record. They would learn it. They would do it in their own style. And so, you know, poets they had as mentors, they had artists who were mentors. They were just running around that circle when everything was culturally exploding in England at the time. And they just fed off of it. They fed off of all this music. And then, of course, the people that they mentored came into their lives and they were enjoying their music, like Jimi Hendrix. They went to one of his shows at the Seville Theater in London in 1967. You know, they saw Jimi Hendrix, and Jimi Hendrix performed Sgt. Pepper's Lonely Hearts Club Band after only knowing it for a few days.
1: Well, could you imagine if you did a one-hit wonder and then the Beatles, like, took it on? How cool would that be? Oh, my goodness. Wow. Oh, good stuff. So we are talking about John Lennon. He would have been 86 today. So that's what we got, Chuck Gunderson with us. And you can go check out Chuck's stuff. I mean, you got to do it. It's like huge book, and check it out and buy it for yourself and learn as much as you can. Go to somefuntonight.com, somefuntonight.com. And check it out for yourself. I think you're going to enjoy it. I know you're enjoying tonight. So am I. Stay with us. Connie Willis on Coast to Coast AM.

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0: Starring Carrie Ann Moss, Noah Reed, Clark Bacco, and Hudson Williams. 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
11: From the National Newsroom of the Canadian Press, I'm David Augustine. The RCMP says a Canadian has been arrested by the FBI in connection with a criminal hacking group which breached the FBI's jobs portal. FBI Director Kash Patel confirmed on Friday the arrest of another co-conspirator in the Shiny Hunters attack. The identity of the person arrested was not immediately clear, nor what charges they might face. The FBI continues a global investigation into the breach of its network. A special House of Commons committee has voted to push forward Bill C-39. It would fast-track projects deemed in the national interest and limit labor disruptions in federally regulated sectors. NDP MP Don Davies accuses the government of trying to push the bill through at high speed.
12: The Conservatives working with the Liberals are devoting all of 16 hours to hear from Canadians, the equivalent of two business days to hear from Canadians. Not only that, but they're inviting Canadians to submit written submissions that effectively gives Canadians 13 days to study a 246-page bill.
11: Members of Parliament passed a motion to begin clause-by-clause consideration of Bill C-39 in mid-November. The House is set to sit until mid-December. An Alberta judge has rejected a court challenge to new rules mandating that provincial political parties receive only bare-bones information about voters. The opposition NDP challenged the rules in court after they were implemented last month. However, Court of King's Bench Justice John Gill says the government has the right to do it and noted this is a stopgap solution until it tables legislation this fall, as it has said it plans to do so. He also disagreed with NDP's assertion that the new rules could undermine the integrity of the October 19th provincial referendum. Halifax's beloved 104-year-old gopher tortoise Gus is receiving an overwhelming amount of love and well wishes from supporters across the world ahead of his surgery for a bladder stone. Gus resides in the Museum of Natural History in Halifax and strolls the grassy yard with visitors almost every day. He was joined on Friday by Becky Cooper and Hannah Doctor.
13: Lots of rest, lots of sunlight, lots of bananas. Mm-hmm. Everyone should go see Gus. When he recovers, give him lots of cheers and
14: love. I was going to say hugs, but that's not
13: awesome. That's not allowed, no.
11: Gus, who is believed to be the oldest gopher tortoise in the world, will be taking a break from his public walks as he recovers in the museum in private for several weeks after the surgery. And the Coalition Avenir Quebec has expelled Mathieu Lacombe from the party after reports he attended a Parti Québécois election celebration. Outgoing Quebec Premier Christine Fréchette has also removed the former cultural minister from her cabinet after La Presse reported on Friday that Lacombe attended the PQ gathering in Montreal. Lacombe has issued an apology for the move on social media, noting he shouldn't have been at the party given his role as a minister. This is the Canadian Press. In sports, Cody Fajardo, Zach Mathis, and Shunderrick Powell each scored a fourth-quarter touchdown. Vincent Blanchard kicked two field goals, and the visiting Edmonton Elks defeated the Hamilton Tiger Cats 27-12 in Friday's CFL action. In the late game, the BC Lions took down the Ottawa Redblacks 41-20 to continue Ottawa's winless season. Owner and general manager Jerry Jones says the Dallas Cowboys are right back where they started with the moribund defense after a woeful home loss to previously winless Tampa Bay. Thursday night's 24-16 victory by the Buccaneers left the Cowboys as just the second team in NFL history to allow each of the first opponents at least a 70% completion rate without an interception. And Boone Jenner's goal late in the second period snapped the 1-1 tie and lifted the Washington Capitals to a 3-1 win over the visiting New York Rangers in NHL action. Timothy Liljegren and Tom Wilson scored for the Caps, who improved to 3-1. Alexis Lafreniere scored for the Rangers, who slipped to 4-2. From the Canadian Press, I'm David Augustine.
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23: Now the latest forecast from the AM 800 Weather Center. We have a beautiful day on the way. Mix of sunshine and cloud, warming up to 25 or 77, with the Humidex making it feel like 27 or 81 Fahrenheit. Then showers overnight, the low 14 or 57. Periods of rain on Sunday, the high 19. For the holiday Monday, mix of sun and cloud, the high 23 or 73 Fahrenheit.
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0: 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Now, here's your guest host, Connie Willis.
1: We all shine on. Connie Willis here, Instant Karma, John Lennon. It is a John Lennon night here on Coast to Coast AM. He would have been 86 today. 1970s when that song came out. And he wrote and recorded it, Lennon did, on January 27th. It was released only 10 days later. That was it. And Phil Spector, he produced it. George Harrison played guitar. John described the sound he wanted as 1950s, but now. So we'll ask our guest Chuck about that when he comes back. I want to take a moment tonight to help a friend of ours here, a longtime friend of Coast to Coast AM. Many of you know him, Anthony Sanchez. Anthony Sanchez, great guest here on Coast to Coast. I've had him on many times. He and I have worked together. He did a documentary and had me in it, and we talk, and we get together, and we talk about his ghost hunter apps, and you know his book, UFO Highway. He's a great UFO researcher, software engineer. By the way, he's fantastic at that, and fantastic at the Ghost Hunter apps. So we've done shows just on his apps. And by the way, he's the one who wrote my intro and outro here on Coast to Coast AM. Now, I played with it and created, made it mine, but he's the one who built it and said, here's what you want. I said, can you help me? I'm going on Coast to Coast. This is 12 years ago now. I said, I need a good intro and outro when I'm on Coast, something that people will remember. And it wasn't long. I mean, this guy can write. He is so creative. It's amazing. And his website is unreal. His work is unbelievable. He got that back to me soon. I made it mine, and I'm still doing it 12 years later. Now, at one point, if you guys may remember, Anthony got paralyzed from the neck down, and he fought his way back. He is a survivor for sure. He's continuously done that all his life. And also this year, Anthony was laid off in a SI-driven reduction, and he recently lost his best friend, Rick. And Rick was a great guy. I can see why that was his best friend. Now, he has already had his next job. He's got his next job lined up, okay? He got let go, but he's got his next job lined up. However, he needs some help covering a month of basic living expenses. So, asking the Coast family, let's help one of our own. He's been there for us. $5, $10, whatever you can do. Anthony is, he's needing somebody to pay it forward right now. So all you got to do is go to AnthonySanchez.com. AnthonySanchez.com. Help him out. You're going to find a GoFundMe there. And if you want to go straight to GoFundMe, you can do that and search Anthony Sanchez if you'd like to do that. But Anthony, you have fought your way back before. We're going to help you to do it again. You are a part of the Coast family, and thank you for being around as a good, fantastic go-to whenever we're looking for somebody that knows what he's talking about. Scheduled to be on with George Norrie next month. 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
1: It's Coast to Coast AM. Hey there, Connie Willis back at you. John Lennon tonight's who we're talking about. His birthday today. 89. It was 89 or 86. Now I'm kind of messing it up a little bit there. Chuck?
12: 86.
1: I'm going to do that the rest of the night now. So just correct me when that happens. I don't want email that comes and tells me it. You can do it. It's no problem. Do it in front of the world. That's totally fine. Author and historian Chuck Gunderson is who we are talking with. And you can go find his work, unbelievable work, Some Fun Tonight. .com. And that is the backstage story of how the Beatles rocked America, the historic tours of 64 through 66. I'm going to go back to that song we just played, okay? And ask you something about it. All right. So that we all shine on. Let's see. So John went from basically, why did John move from the group protest of Give Peace a Chance to a much more personal warning of instant karma in less than a year? I mean, just boom.
12: I think a lot of John's songs and all the Beatles songs that when they broke up and went out as individual musicians were very personal and reflective of their life and their experiences. And I think Instant Karma, I'm so grateful that you played that because it's absolutely one of my favorite songs.
1: Oh,
12: and
1: yay.
12: It's so apropos for everything we kind of live in this life. I mean, you really, all you have to take is that song title, Instant Karma, and flip it. Mm. And just like, karma is instant. You know, John really believed that it kind of, your stuff that you do, your experiences, your dealings with people is kind of going to have consequences, and that actions are going to kind of happen right now instead of in another lifetime, if you believe in, you know, reincarnation or next incarnation or whatever anyone believes. And that we also need to kind of get out in the world and not be so isolated, but rather have experiences with people. And that will really help us kind of get out of this isolationary kind of state of mind that many of us are in with social media, things like that.
1: It's interesting you saying that about John saying that, because he had to be in close quarters and secluded along the way so people wouldn't just jump all over him.
12: And at the same time, he was like the influencer of the day, you know?
1: That's true. Yeah, that's true.
12: That we have.
1: Yeah,
12: that.
1: He would be an influencer. That's what he would be right now.
12: Exactly.
1: For sure.
12: Again, though, when John moved to New York, that was really his moment. He had 10, you know, really great years in New York before he was sadly murdered in December of 1980, only at 40 years old. We think of him as an older person, and it's like 40 is just so young.
1: Yes.
12: You know, his son, Sean, was only 5. We also have to realize, too, that John had another son, Julian, with his first wife, Cynthia, who was born in 63, I believe. And Julian is just an amazing person in his own right. Great musician, has a lot of wonderful social causes that he participates in. He's really a lot like his father. And a lot of times we kind of miss Julian in the story. And both Julian and Sean are just amazing individuals that have John's DNA in them and will go on and do some of the things that John did in his life that, that made him such a special person.
1: Mm-hmm. Yeah, I haven't seen Julian in a long, long time doing anything. But there's so much to see now out in the world. But the Beatles still stick out amongst all of the things that are out there now because things are, you know, just content is everywhere. Let me go back to the Beatles and segregated audiences.
12: Yes. Yeah, so when the Beatles toured in the starting in 1964, they did that major tour in America, again, where they did 32 shows in just 33 days, traveling some 20,000 miles from London back to London. America was a very different place that we know it now as. There was Jim Crow laws, there was segregation, and the Beatles really got their first taste of segregation when they came to America in February of 1964, especially in Miami, being shuttled around in the backs of hotels and seeing the segregation that was kind of operating. And concerts in those days, especially with major artists, they were not allowing people to sit together, all races sitting together. They weren't allowing integrated concerts. Sure, there were integrated concerts happening, but on a much smaller scale. When the Beatles toured America, they were going to start commanding audiences of between 15,000 to, you know, 30, 35,000, which was a lot of people back then to go to a rock concert. And there were certain laws and certain municipalities where, you know, the law had not been passed yet where Jim Crow laws were going to be erased. So all the tour planning was happening prior to that civil rights law being enacted in July of 1964 by President Johnson. But before that, the Beatles manager, Brian Epstein, and his New York counterpart who helped organize the tour, his name was Norman Weiss from General Artists Corporation. They were a talent agency. They inserted a clause into the Beatles' contract rider. Now, along with other things like providing clean towels for them, portable TV sets, dressing room mirrors, couple cases of cold soda, one of the most important things in their rider, which was only a page and a quarter long. Taylor Swift's has got to be 30, 40 pages. But in this rider, it said that artists will not be required to perform before a segregated audience, which was quite bold considering the act that Johnson would do in July of that year had not been passed yet. And so all the arenas booking them, the stadiums booking them, knew that this had to be in place. And they had to respect that. And John Lennon was asked one time, would you perform before a segregated audience? And his answer was very simple. He said, no, and I'd rather lose our appearance money if we had to do it. Segregation to them was so foreign. There was nothing like that in England where they're from. They performed with black artists all the time. It just wasn't a thing. Maybe in certain pockets, it just wasn't a thing. They came to America, it was completely different. And for four fresh-faced young guys from Liverpool, along with their manager, who, by the way, was not only Jewish, he was gay, which was illegal to be gay in the UK at that time, did this thing where they required everyone to sit together, all races, everybody to enjoy this really great music that was coming out of England.
1: Well, you know, a lot of that stuff also shaped them. That shaped their music, no doubt, going through all this.
12: Absolutely. I mean, Motown was such a force for them. Yeah. Barry Gordy's stable of artists, and it used to be called Tamla Records, was just amazing. And the Beatles covered many of those acts, especially the girl groups. They would take a girl group song that was talking about boys and make it a song talking about girls, you know, in their own style. They included black performers on their tours here in America. And if those black performers weren't allowed to stay at the same hotel that they were booked to stay, they would cancel the reservation and move on to the next city, which they did in Jacksonville. A lot of people think that Jacksonville was the only place that required this segregation rider, and it was not the case. It was in every concert the Beatles performed in America for all 3 years, that clause in their contract of performing before a non-segregated audience was in that. So it was not a special arrangement just for Jacksonville. It was for everywhere.
1: Right. Well, after John's more popular than Jesus statement produced record burnings, death threats, did you find evidence that he became more frightened or guarded or aware that his words could endanger the other Beatles?
12: Absolutely. So in May of 1966, he gives this interview to this English journalist who they knew very well, Maureen Cleave, and which he said that the Beatles were becoming more popular than Jesus Christ. People would rather go to a Beatles concert than to church. I mean, he's a rock star. He's quipping around, you know, and no one took notice of it in England. Nobody. And it somehow found its way into a teenage teenage magazine called Datebook. And it was about 2 weeks before the tour, the 1966 tour would start. And somehow it came from that date book, and the journalist saw that and just blew it out of proportion. John was somewhat right in what he was saying. Secularism had really taken root in England. Churches were emptying out. It was only just the white-haired little old ladies that were going to church at the time. This cultural revolution was happening around the world, and religion was really kind of taking a back seat to everything. But in America, you know, it's much more of a kind of a religious society. And so when John said that, he really got ridiculed from that, and the press just skewered him as soon as they came to the first stop on that tour, which was in Chicago. But one stop in particular where they went was August 19th, 1966 in Memphis, Tennessee. Now, the home of Elvis, I mean, my gosh, this was their boy, their idol, you know. They could never go see him or visit him. But the religious extremism in the South, especially in the Bible Belt, organized Beatle record burnings, boycotting the Beatles. Parents were telling their kids they can't go to that show. And John was quite frightened by all this. I mean, you can see it from the very first press conference when they landed in America. He is nervous. He is knows what he did. He's a naughty schoolboy at this time, if you can kind of imagine that. And he got caught, but he weathered through the tour. In Memphis, some kids brought some firecrackers and cherry bomb firecrackers, and they actually lit them and threw them on stage. And I was interviewing the press officer, Tony Barrow, for the book, and he said, Chuck, he goes, when those firecrackers went off, I was standing by the side of the stage. Every Beatle looked at the other Beatle to see if they had gotten shot. And so that was another thing that kind of took the luster off of touring was, you know, these threats, death threats, bomb threats, people trying to get to the Beatles, them being sequestered in their room, them trying to do music that can't be recreated on stage. They were tired of the road. And luckily for all of us, they retired and went into the studio. If they had not done that, would we have gotten Sgt. Pepper? Would we have gotten Abbey Road? Would we have gotten the White Album if they were still touring? We don't know, but we're grateful that they stopped.
1: Chuck Gunderson is who we're talking to. You can find his work at somefuntonight.com. The book is Some Fun Tonight. It's the backstage story of how the Beatles rocked America, the historic tours of 1964 through 1966. He's a historian that is a joy to talk to. And again, somefuntonight.com is where you can go find his work. So the Beatles frequently could not hear themselves on stage. So at what point did John stop experiencing concerts as music and maybe began seeing them more as theater, obligation, maybe even farce?
12: Yeah, John would make quips at press conferences.
1: Yeah, he didn't hold back. Yeah, he wouldn't hold back.
12: Yeah, he didn't say it. Yeah, exactly. And they would say, oh, can you hear yourself on stage? And he'd say, oh, no, we don't have to. We have the records at home we can listen to. Sound technology back in the day was just not as it is today. If you go to your local coffee house and hear a singer-songwriter, he or she's going to have a feedback monitor, which means he or she's going to hear that music back to them where they're playing so they can hear what they're playing. That technology was not invented when the Beatles were touring in America from 64 to 66. They basically plugged their amplification all into one main board where it went out to the speaker columns into the venue or the stadiums. I don't know how they even knew where they were in the song.
1: Yeah.
12: They could not hear themselves singing, but I think it's from all the years and hours of playing together. Ringo would famously quip, like, how do you know where they're at in the song? He goes, oh, I just watch them wiggle their butt, and I knew right when to hit my crash cymbal or something. Sound technology didn't really kind of break through until the Rolling Stones toured America in 1969 was when they started getting sound amplification, feedback speakers, stage monitors, that type of thing. And there are some myths where the Beatles – in some venues have that type of technology, but it's simply not the case.
1: Well, I got two questions for you here. I'm going to ask those two only because they may fit in together or they may somehow be kind of close together. But was there one particular concert that you believe John emotionally like decided that touring had to end, even if he had not said it out loud? And also at Candlestick Park. So I don't know if it was there or not, but did John behave like a man mourning the end of something or like a prisoner realizing the door had finally opened? And you got about 30 seconds to tell me that.
12: Yeah, so they probably, their manager probably had to kick him out the door as early as 1965 to go tour. And they knew it was over that last tour of 66. And definitely Candlestick Park. They all knew at that moment this was it, the very last show they're ever going to perform before a live, public, paying audience.
1: Chuck Gunderson, Connie Willis here. We are talking about John Lennon, 86 today he would have been. 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
12: Now the latest forecast from the AM 800 Weather Center. We have a beautiful day on the way. Mix of sunshine and cloud warming up to 25 or 77 with the Humidex making it feel like 27 or 81 Fahrenheit. Then showers overnight, the low 14 or 57. Periods of rain on Sunday, the high 19. For the holiday Monday, mix of sun and cloud, the high 23 or 73 Fahrenheit.
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1: Celebrating Lennon's birthday today would have been 86. Imagine on Coast to Coast AM. 1971 reached number three in America and later became a UK number one following John's death. So the concept was inspired... Great song, one of my favorites. The concept was inspired partly by Yoko Ono's book, Grapefruit, and John later acknowledged that Yoko contributed so much to it that she should have received writing credit from the beginning. So that was Imagine. Good tune. And we'll ask Chuck a little bit about that when he comes back. Right now, I want to remind you, Ghost to Ghost is happening again. It's that time of the year, so the Ghost to Coast submissions are needed right now. You know the show. Ghost to Ghost on Coast to Coast. I love that. What an ingenious title. And this is George Norrie's thing. This is his thing. So Halloween is almost here and we need your ghost stories now. So go ahead and start sending the best ghost story that you've got. And we just might pick you to tell your story on the air for our Halloween show on Friday, October 30th. 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
1: Connie Willis here back on Coast to Coast AM with Chuck Gunderson. We are celebrating John Lennon's birthday this evening. He would have been 86 years old. And if you want to learn even more about all the things that we're talking about tonight, you make sure you go and you look up Chuck's website at somefuntonight.com. So going back to the song Imagine, which... Beautiful song, beautiful song. Is it, Chuck, really more of a, is it really a general peace song, or is it a radical political manifesto disguised in a beautiful song, piano ballad? I think he's kind of good at that. Did the gorgeous melody help people accept its message, or do you think it allowed millions of listeners to avoid thinking about what John was actually proposing there?
10: Wow, that's a really loaded question. I think you, again, like, said it all. I think it's everything you said, and it could be everything you said. But for me, I take the song Imagine very personally. I want to leave the planet in a better place than when I found it. And I can only do that individually by the people I know or interact with or do some sort of commercial business with or whatever. I mean, I need to be my best, and I need to imagine all of us trying to help each other and make this place a better place to live. And I think John's song resonates with me because it encourages me and it motivates me to do that.
1: Who's your favorite Beatle?
10: Oh man, it's every day of the week. Who is it? I don't have a favorite Beatle. I have a Beatle manager, Brian Epstein. I think he was a great manager. But gosh, if you nail me, most of the time, I'm going to say George Harrison. I love George.
1: Really?
10: Love everything about him. Just, his humor, his, his spiritualism, his rock and roll edge, his style. I mean, if you look at him through the years, I mean, God, that 1968, like, White Album photo of him. He's just a great looking rock and roll star. You know what I mean? And he's got great music. It's so underrated.
1: And he did have the great abs like you were talking. He had some abs going on there. Now, you know, you'll find this interesting. The very, I think it was the third radio station I was at. It was All Music Radio. This was oldies. It was in Sarasota, Florida. And it was City Island is where this dumpy little WKRP in Cincinnati little radio station was. But you were in Sarasota, okay, in the beautiful Longboat Key and Siesta Key area, St. Armand Circle, beautiful area. And it was band-aided together. If you went to the bathroom in high heels, your heels would go into the floor. I mean, this thing was beat up, but we all loved it there. We were all just fun jocks on the air having a good time. And once in a while, I mean, some amazing people lived in that area, right? So one of the people that lived, I think her name was Sharon. It was George Harrison's sister. And from time to time, she would pop into the station and ask us to produce something or, you know, copy something. I think it was Sharon.
10: That's
1: very English name, right? What?
10: Yeah, Louise Harrison.
1: Oh, that's it. It was Louise. That's right. I'm sorry. Ooh, I was way off on that, wasn't I? That's who it was. And she'd come in and then she started picking me. Connie, can you do that? I'm like, I'm really bad technically. She's, no, you do a good job. You know, she would come to our station often. it was kind of like, wow, this is kind of cool, isn't it? This is George Harrison's sister here. That's pretty neat. Did you ever meet her or you just knew the name?
10: I did meet Lou. She's a very interesting person. And
1: yes.
10: Actually, she lived in America before the Beatles came to America. And actually, George was the first Beatle to visit America in 1963. His sister lived in Benton, Illinois. And if you go there to Benton, Illinois, there's a big, like, kind of a statue to George, like a painted kind of sign to George Harrison of his visit there. And he actually saw the sights. He went to New York City, went on top of the Empire State Building. If you Google George Harrison in New York, 1963, you'll see those images of him with that long hair, this tight suit. And people must have looked at this guy like, who is this guy? I mean, he is so weird looking. And next year they come and they're this global phenomenon, you know.
1: Wow.
10: It was after you know, a lot of hard work to get there. I mean, just by appearing on the Ed Sullivan didn't make him famous. It was really all that work they had done previously to get to that point, and that was really the thing that kind of broke him through.
1: All right, you're going to have to let me know when his birthday will be celebrated, because it sounds like you want to talk about him on another show, so we can definitely do that. Sounds like you got a lot, so that's cool. So, all right, did any of the Beatles, what was the UFO story? I mean, would they be listening to Coast to Coast AM? Would any of them?
10: I think they would. I mean, look, this would not be Coast to Coast unless we didn't have a UFO story, correct?
1: That's right. That's
10: so
1: right.
10: John claims that he saw a UFO while living in New York City. I believe it was in 1974. It was during, let me see, it was during his period when he was separated from Yoko. So he was living with May Pang, who was an assistant at, with John and Yoko. And they were kind of on the terrace of their apartment at the time, overlooking the East River. And John claims, and Mae claims that he said, look, there's a UFO right over there hovering over the river. Now, I don't know if that was substance related or what, but John Lennon goes down. He says it publicly, I saw a UFO. So I definitely think he would be not only a Coast listener, but a Coast insider.
1: Oh, absolutely. Yeah. He'd probably say, you know what? I want to be on with Connie again. Can I be on with Connie again? No, John, you've been on too many times this month.
10: Absolutely.
1: I love that. I love that. So, okay. Now you are just, you're a huge fan, obviously, to do all the stuff you're doing with them and all that you've studied and all that you've learned. Okay. So you came to Denver. Tell me about where I live right now. And you were telling me about this story. I was like, no, don't finish telling me. Tell me on the air. So I'm looking forward to hearing the rest of this because the places you mentioned, I know. And now I know some of these little great backstories.
10: Oh, well, thank you. My wife and I really wanted to visit Red Rocks Amphitheater, which is in the foothills of Denver. It's an outdoor amphitheater built into these beautiful red rocks. And the Beatles appeared there on August 26, 1964. So it always been on my bucket list. I'd really love to see a show at Red Rocks. So one of our favorite acts, Duran Duran, was coming to Red Rocks. So we thought, this is a perfect time. Let's go see Duran Duran. We love their music and go see Red Rocks. But while we're in Denver, let's book the hotel where the Beatles stayed those 2 days in August, called the Brown Palace. The Brown Palace is still there in Denver. It's the oldest hotel in Denver, built in the late 1890s. And so I called to book a room. And on the website, I noticed there were historic tours of the Brown Palace where you could go with the house historian and go on a little tour and hear about all the lore of the Brown Palace Hotel, which is quite interesting in itself. So I talked to her. I booked the room, and we booked a little tour. And so upon check-in, I was pleasantly surprised when the agent behind the desk said, Chuck, we're so glad you're here. And because you're here, and we know you're a Beatles historian, and you brought your book with you to give to us, thank you very much, we have booked you into the Beatles suite. And
1: wow.
10: I couldn't believe it. I mean, I was like, you got to be kidding me. Now, obviously, the suite has been reconfigured since August 26th and 27, 1964.
1: How could they have changed the sheets and the pillowcases? What was wrong with them? They should have kept it.
10: Well, if they did, they cut them up and they sold them off. But,
1: smart.
10: At least we were looking out the same windows that the Beatles would have looked out and would have seen the throngs of people below them yelling their name and saying, we want the Beatles, all night long. Wow. It was quite amazing. And then we also realized that it was 59 years to the day they were there.
1: That's amazing. That's like spooky even.
10: It was great.
1: That is so cool, because I lived catty corner to there when I first got here. I lived like kind of catty quarter to there, maybe a block or two away. And I remember, I didn't know the history of that place. I just know when I saw it, I went, wow, there's something about this place. It was beautiful on the outside. It was interesting on the inside. And it just has this vibe. To me, it was totally haunted, but it just had this vibe, too, of lots has happened here. And so for you to tell me that, I had no idea. And you had to feel that vibe as well, obviously.
10: I absolutely felt the vibe. And then to be at Red Rocks 59 years almost to the day that they performed at Red Rocks to boot.
1: Lucky you. I haven't been there yet. I want to go there, but it's just awesome to hear music there.
10: One of the best places in America.
1: That's right. It's beautiful. I know that. And the sound is supposed to be amazing. Well, you're saying that. You're saying that. Exactly. So the Beatles did play there.
10: Yeah, they played there on August 26, 1964. They did one show. And believe it or not, they did not sell all the tickets. There was about, Red Rocks had about a 9,000 seat capacity, and they sold about 7,000 tickets or so. But back in the day, Red Rocks was not like it is today. Way less security, way less ticket takers, and it was very easy for people, kids especially, to come up, jump the fence, and go sit for free at Red Rocks. So there was probably a lot of freebie people at Red Rocks that night, and pictures do show that it was filled almost all the way to the top.
1: Amazing place. And I'm so happy that you got to do what you got to do here at the Brown Palace. That's, I didn't know that. That was really nice surprise to hear that when you were talking about it. Okay. So Ron Howard's 8 days a week. Tell me about that and your part in that, your role.
10: Yeah. So 8 days a week was a project that the Beatles wanted to put together about their kind of touring years. Both a little bit in Britain and in America. And they kind of had an idea that they wanted to show a lot of concert footage from all over the place. And when they realized that they couldn't get the concert footage, they decided to kind of put a retrospect out of the Beatles' career from, say, 1963 to 1966. That was the core of the documentary. Of course, a big core of that documentary were the American touring years, 64, 65, 66. And a friend of mine had gone into Ron Howard's office one day to talk with him, because I'd been talking with some of the collaborators on the project. And they said, "Oh yeah, Chuck, we went in and your book is like right in front of Ron Howard's desk."
1: Nice. Congratulations.
10: That was great. Because I also know too that like the Beatles company Apple, after the book was released, they wrote about a year later and said that the four shareholders would like a copy of your book. Well, the shareholders are, of course,

0: Only briefly. I met Ringo very briefly at his exhibit in L.A. at the Grammy Museum. We helped put together an exhibit and some artifacts, and he was there. It was great to say hi to him. Also, a very, very brief encounter with Paul at the Cirque du Soleil Love show that they did in Las Vegas. But, yes, very, very brief, but it was great to just be in their presence. George and John, no.
1: Man, and as much as you love Joe, but you met Louise, so that's cool. That's funny.
0: Hey, Louise was the next best thing, right?
1: So. That's right. That's right. Yeah, they'd always say she looks just like him, and I'm just thinking I don't see it. I just see her. You know, she just look right at you and tell you what she needed, and you'd be like, okay, I'll get right to it. You know, she would come in, ask what she wanted, and then take off, and then she'd show back up again at some point. I was like, wow, that's pretty cool. So, how were the personalities of the Beatles? I mean, were they serious, or were they little pranksters, or, you know, when they were just being them?
0: Everything you mentioned. They had so much about them. Their style, their wit, their boldness, their seriousness, their creativity, their musicianship. It was just all there. I mean, you put them in a movie and all of a sudden they're really great actors. You know, you put them in other situations and they're really good at what they do. You have them talk about very serious things and they can talk about very serious things. And we have to remember that when the Beatles were the Beatles, they were in their 20s. I mean, we kind of think of them as like, oh, yeah, they're doing the White Album and they're, you know, 40 or something. No, they were done with the Beatles. John, I believe, was like 30 or something like that. And he's done. Mm. They're just very young kids. And again, they're from Liverpool, this forgotten, tiny seaside port town in England. And they just come together to this cultural force that just kind of changes everything. I mean, they go to India and they bring back all the Indian culture and all of a sudden everybody's interested in yoga and eating different things, vegetarian and all that stuff. They wear these certain, you know, their hairstyles. Everybody's hair goes down after the Ed Sullivan show. You know, they want to play their instruments that they're playing, their brands that they're playing. They wear certain clothes. Everybody's going to wear those clothes. They were just trendsetters in everything that they did. It was just amazing to see.
1: Good stuff. Well, hey, I want to thank you for being here with me this time and talking about John Lennon and the Beatles. Do you want to say anything else really quickly before you take off, where people can find you, or any other last words?
0: No, I just really appreciate being on Coast. I love being on all the time. If you're interested in the book, obviously you can get it on Amazon. If you go to my website at sunfuntonight.com, I will personally sign the book for you so you can have that for yourself. But always a great time on Coast. Keep the Beatles spirit alive. Keep John's mission, his life, everything about him alive, and the good things that he tried to promote for world peace, for loving everyone. Thank you, Connie.
1: Thanks, Chuck. We'll talk to you soon. Chuck Gunderson. You can go find him at SomeFunTonight.com, SomeFunTonight.com. And if you forget it, then check us out over at our website, and you can look up all the information of where to find him. Open lines coming up next. Connie Willis here. It's Coast to Coast AM.

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4: From the National Newsroom of the Canadian Press, I'm David Augustine. The RCMP says a Canadian was arrested this week by the FBI in connection with a hacking attack that breached the Bureau's jobs portal and obtained sensitive personal data on nearly all FBI employees.
5: FBI Director Kash Patel confirmed the arrest on Friday, saying it happened earlier this week and is related to the Shiny Hunters attack on FBIjobs.gov. The identity of the person arrested and possible charges weren't immediately clear, and RCMP spokesperson confirmed the Mounties are aware of the arrest of a Canadian in connection with the Shiny Hunters attack, but would say nothing else. Shiny Hunters claimed responsibility for the hack in retaliation for a May FBI advisory, describing it as a cyber criminal group, and experts warn the breach could expose agents and their families to extortion and harassment. Lisa Laporte, The Canadian Press.
4: Quebec Premier-designate Paul St-Pierre Plamondon has asked his team to stay mobilized as the party is set to form a minority government. St-Pierre Plamondon and his fellow elected members of the Parti Québécois will be sworn in on October 15th, and his cabinet will be announced on October 21st. The PQ leader says he plans to take a collaborative approach to governing. The average length of a minority government is between 18 and 24 months. Pierre Poilievre is calling on Ottawa to sue Stelco's owner as early as Monday, part of a five-point plan aimed at protecting Canada's struggling steel industry. This comes as the American-owned steelmaker began laying off workers at its Ontario plant this week. Poilievre says Cleveland-Cliffs made binding commitments when it acquired Stelco and should be held legally accountable.
6: When Cleveland-Cliffs bought Stelco, it made a binding five-year commitment to maintain unionized employment and retain the vast majority of non-unionized jobs. The Liberals approved the takeover on those terms. The minister is threatening to sue, but she made the exact same threat to Stellantis a year ago, and she has not followed through on that threat.
4: Poilievre urged Carney to get back to the negotiating table, pointing to Cleveland-Cliffs CEO, saying laid-off Stelco workers could be recalled if Canada and the U.S. reach a trade deal. Another whale shipped out of Marineland has died at the Shedd Aquarium in Chicago. The aquarium says Caspian, a 27-year-old female beluga, died on Wednesday despite efforts to save her. It's the sixth animal from the closed Niagara Falls, Ontario theme park to die after a massive relocation of whales and dolphins over the summer. And in entertainment, the swift rise of the group Cat's Eye is examined in a new documentary set for streaming on Disney+.
7: Nobody knows you're out of control, but I see.
4: Cat's Eye Wild Heart focuses on the girl group that officially debuted in June of 2024. Now, they were created by the Hive Corporation and Geffen Records in a TV competition process that was documented on the Netflix series Popstar Academy, Cat's Eye. Cat's Eye Wild Heart starts streaming next Friday. This is the Canadian Press. In sports, Ottawa Senators coach Travis Green says forward William Eklund will be out for an extended period with an ankle injury. Eklund left Ottawa's 2-1 win over Philadelphia on Thursday after taking a hit from defenseman Simon Benoit. The 23-year-old Swede has a goal and an assist in four games this season. Green did not have a specific timeline for Eklund's return, but says he expects him back this season and doesn't think he requires surgery. Defenseman Jaden Struble is heading to Nashville after the Montreal Canadiens and Predators completed a trade. The Canadiens receive a second-round pick from the Predators in the 2027 NHL draft. The 25-year-old Struble played 174 games for the Canadiens and registered 7 goals and 28 assists. He was a second-round pick in 2019. And Olivia Smith's goal in the 84th minute allowed Canada's national women's team to tie Denmark 1-1 in a women's soccer friendly at Stade Saputo in Montreal. The squads will play again on Thanksgiving Monday at Toronto's BMO Field. From the Canadian Press, I'm David Augustine.
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12: Now the latest forecast from the AM 800 Weather Center. We have a beautiful day on the way. Mix of sunshine and cloud warming up to 25 or 77 with the Humidex making it feel like 27 or 81 Fahrenheit. Then showers overnight, the low 14 or 57. Periods of rain on Sunday, the high 19. For the holiday Monday, mix of sun and cloud, the high 23 or 73 Fahrenheit.
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1: There's a jealous guy, John Lennon. The celebration of his music continues here on Coast to Coast AM tonight. Would have been his 86th birthday today. 1971 was that tune, and the melody actually began in India in like 68 as a completely different Beatles-era song called Child of Nature, and John later replaced the nature imagery with an unusually direct admission of insecurity, jealousy, and possessiveness. It was never released as a Lennon single during his lifetime, and some of you maybe have never even heard of that tune. Well, there you go. Hey, guess what's coming up next? It's open lines. So call in and let's talk here on Coast to Coast AM.
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1: Hey there, we are back on Coast to Coast AM. Connie Willis here with you. Great music. That was great conversation. Thank Chuck again for being there with us. Great information. Loved hearing the Denver story and the Brown Palace story in the Red Rocks. That's amazing. Just living here and recognizing too that those are unbelievable places that you definitely have to go. I've only done like a morning walk up to the Red Rocks. You know, a lot of people go, most people know it even if they don't live here. Okay. So if you're saying, I don't know what that is, well, just go look it up. Go look up redrocks.com, I'm sure. And it's gorgeous. It's beautiful. And as soon as you see it, you're going to go, I want to be there. It is a concert hall, I guess, arena, I guess, right there in the Red Rocks that are just beautiful. And the seats go up. The stage is down below. You look down at the stage as the seats go up with the rocks all around you. And, of course, you see the Rockies. And it's just absolutely beautiful. And at nights with the different lights. But in the daytime, what happens is everybody that wants to walk and run and jog and run upstairs and exercise or just go there to be seen, you know, or just to watch what, you know, what everybody's doing. That's a big deal too. So I did see that. And of course I'm panting, trying to climb that thing. And there's a little hiking area around it too. So, it, you know, you'll pant too if you walk up those steps, I guarantee it. I don't know if they have an elevator. They have to have an elevator somewhere. Because not every, I could barely do it. And I walk 5 miles a day. I was just like, I can't breathe. Somebody help me. So anyway, that was really interesting. And the Brown Palace is absolutely the vibe of hauntedness. it's gorgeous. It sticks out. I remember going by and I just stopped and I went, whoa, what is it? Cause there's, you know, tall buildings all over the place around it. And I'm just looking at it saying, there's something to this. This is something special here. And so it was great to hear him tell that story. I didn't know it. I just thought it was always haunted. I could say that for sure. So, thank you again, Chuck Gunderson. Good stuff. So the lines are open and with fall in the air, Halloween approaching and Willis Ween waiting for us on October 31. I want to hear from you tonight. So let's make it autumnal. Let's make it creative, just a little creepy, you know, cause the fall, you get that crisp air, you get the football season, you get, homecomings, right? You get, parades, you get pumpkin patches. And the leaves all turn. It's just, and here it's really huge, not just to leaf peep, I think they call it, leaf peeping. You also get all the hot springs in the state of Colorado. And I know there's some other places too, but you know, that's like a big thing too in these neat little towns. So it just fall is wonderful. Whether I was in Kentucky or Florida or Philly or, you know, here or Northern California, it's just fall, right? Fall is really, really cool. So let's do some of this. I know you can call in and ask about anything you want, talk about anything you want, but what is your favorite fall activity? And let me just spark some, people coming in with some ideas. What is your favorite fall activity? And does the arrival of autumn make you more interested in exploring the mysteries or the unknown? Do you believe fall is a better time to go Bigfooting? Have you ever had a strange encounter in the woods when the air turned colder and the leaves began to fall? I know Bigfooting wise, I enjoy it better in the seasons that are cool enough. Well, they're not too cold that you don't want to go, but they're cool enough to rid of the bugs, especially spiders in Alabama. Whoa, man, they're rough. They are rough. And would you rather visit a Halloween attraction designed to frighten you or spend one night inside a location that's believed to be genuinely haunted? And where would you choose? You know, so that kind of gets you into the thought in the mind that I'm thinking up for tonight, even though you could ask anything. So let's see what you guys do when we hit the phones here. Open lines. Let's see here. Oh my goodness. Where are we going to go? Let's go to first time caller Lance from Montana. Beautiful state as well. I hear, I haven't seen it yet, but I'd like to. Welcome to Coast AM, Lance. How are you tonight?
4: I'm doing quite well. Thank you, Ms. I just wanted to speak to Mr. Gunderson. I appreciate all the information that he brought to color in the, you know, the Beatles.
1: Uh-oh, did we lose him? I think we lost Lance. Okay, we'll go west of the rock. Oh, there you are. Okay. We lost you there for a second. So,
4: I'm sorry. Yeah, it's Montana, you know. Big state, not much cell coverage. So I'm pointing my phone the right way. Mr. Gunderson, I appreciate how much he brought to color in, you know, some of the bibliography of the Beatles and their personal lives and details. I think one overarching tenet of the conversation that was missing is how much every artist, I don't care if it's a two-man group, four-man group, or however, how beholden everyone is to the label to marketed and become famous.
1: Mm-hmm.
4: And I think, you know, as the Beatles, I mean, you know, this is you know, common knowledge. They spent tens of thousands of hours, you know, as cover band in Germany, perfecting their sound, their technique, I think, just to find a way to, I think it's more about being creative market geniuses that are able to be able to perform.
1: Do you think that was more of their label, or do you think that was their influence?
4: I think the label actually is the overarching control of what sound actually comes out on the airwaves. Think about it. Ever since radio and music were broadcast over the air, it's always been somebody that dictates, this is what the people want to hear, that we think people want to hear.
1: Yeah, they start molding it to only be 3.5 minutes long, et cetera, et cetera, right?
4: Exactly. So
1: that's right.
4: Regardless, I mean, I spent 15 years as a performing live musician, just as on-call talent.
1: Mm-hmm.
4: I've never taken a claim to fame for anything, but the...
1: But you know the life.
4: Yeah, exactly. And if you want to get somewhere and you want to be big, you better have your own money to create your own label.
1: That's right.
4: Hence Death Row Records. I mean, I'm not a big fan of rap or anything, but Dr. Dre, I mean, you know, out of nowhere, created his own sound, generated his own money to make his own label, and now it's an industry, his own industry. You know, but for the initial artists breaking in after, you know, I think it all ties into when music was electrified, the bass and then the guitar and et cetera. The label's always kind of been the one that holds the sway over what sound is actually produced and released over the airwaves. And
1: you know what? It's interesting that you're saying that, because I just think of Billy Joel, because he would fight it. You know, he would fight them on it, and the label, and he would fight for his band. You know, we want you and not the rest of your band. He's like, oh, no, I got here because the rest of my band, we're all doing it. You know, he was constantly fighting with them. And maybe you know from being in it, did the Beatles constantly fight with the label, or did they just follow it back then?
4: That I cannot speak to, because I am too young and not privy to that information. However, I met Mr. Joel back in 1998. Yes, 1998.
1: Was he a nice guy?
4: He's a very direct man.
1: And I've heard before.
4: I think that is what enabled his success.
1: Yeah.
4: Because we as individuals and the owners of our own individual sound and creativity do have the ability to say, well, I can capitulate to the label and be like, okay, we'll bend and flex a little because we can mass market to millions. Or I know artists that have spent 35 years in the industry, created their own recording studios and labels, and market to tens of thousands. But they do it their way, and they have the stiff spine. And, you know, I think with Mr. Joel is, you know, just straightforward. No, it's, you know, my thing. And being able to find some producer, or, you know, back in his time, you know, 70s, early 80s, you know, an up-and-coming label that's looking for a solid talent to sign, that's like, hey, let's work together and we're going to kick everybody else in the chops and make a name for ourselves. Yeah, you can rise to that level of fame and individuality, and, you know, create your own niche in the world.
1: Well, I can tell you this. When I did music radio, I was jock for music radio for like 15 years. And at one point I was doing country music, and that was in the mid-90s when it was really, really happening. And all the different people that came in, we actually, you know, broke records back then. You know, we actually were helping them break their records, which is, I think, the only format that was doing that at the time. And so these people would come in, Garth Brooks, Travis Tritt, Clint Black, all the different country artists along the way, even, you know, we'd get the good classic ones as well with Willie and Waylon and Johnny. And, you would see especially the new ones, you would see they had a crew with them, you know, marketing that song, talking about them, staying in the studio when you're interviewing them. I mean, it was amazing. So, I found from the stories I've heard and what I went through was that, at the time, it just seemed like the country singers and artists really had people really working with them, and they all enjoyed each other like a family. And I didn't always hear that from all the other types of music. What do you think about that?
4: True. If you look back to the early days of Cash and Waylon and all of them, they actually rode around in old station wagons with their producer and their agent.
1: That's right.
4: You know? And yes. if
1: they're family.
4: Yeah, exactly. And if one, good, bad, or indifferent, you know? Yeah. If one takes the time to research back into some of the early history, and this dovetails back to what I was saying about when music became electrified and all of a sudden the label became the precedent, and the artist started, I think Frankenstein created his own monster, and in a way today it's now destroying him, you know. Everything is beholden to the label, the marketing, your agent, your producer, and God, you know, God bless everybody that's got the talent to create, you know, and design a sound and create a band and stick together. You
1: know, and deal with all that.
4: Exactly.
1: Lance, thanks for calling in. I want to thank you. I want to get to some other callers as well. But, man, I could talk to you all night about that for sure. I appreciate your thoughts because that's right on. You can talk about that for a long time. It's very true. And I should have gotten into that part. The time just flies, right? That was 2 hours with Chuck, but time just flies. And that would have been some good stuff to ask him. But, you know, it can be done in the future. He's still around. I bet he had some answers for that too. So thank you for that perspective. Let's go to wildcard line number one to continue with open lines and talk to Tim out of Alberta, Canada. Hey there, Tim. How are you? Welcome to Coast AM.
10: Hey, thank you, Connie. It was a great show tonight listening to Chuck. I'm just north of Lance, East Montana. I'm in Alberta. We're having a referendum vote in 9 days. Go out on our own from Canada or join the States, maybe the 51st. Who knows? But 9 days from now,
1: would you like that?
10: Personally, I would. I'm game for a change, but, you know, it's democracy, right? It's the vote. So we'll see what happens.
1: I love it. I love Canadians. I love Canada.
10: Well, you know what? My first serious girlfriend was an American girl, and I ended up working at Yellowstone Park at Old Faithful Inn. There were food staff.
1: Oh, wow.
10: She was there at the same time, and we're going to go to Red Rock for a concert.
1: All right.
10: Yes. And I was on my motorbike.
1: John Dan.
10: And it was about 500 miles. I said, you know what? Return trip is just too long. So we never went. And I kind of regret that, but... I met Brian Adams at the airport by chance, and get this, Leon Rimes, which is performing in British Columbia at a mountain music festival, she was staying in the same hotel, and I didn't know who she was, and my puppy, my little black lab, Cody, he was taking the lake, we're getting ready to leave, and she saw him and came over and picked him up and hugged him and et cetera, et cetera. So anyways, she left with her parents. We're getting ready to leave. The manager came over and said, blah, blah, blah. You know who that is? I said, no, I really don't follow country. So The Grammy Awards, was that winner, and there was that girl. She walked out in the street, stage to get a Grammy. I said, my wife said, Lynn, that's a girl from the parking lot. But anyways.
1: Oh, my. That's cool.
10: Yeah, and she became a star. That was, you know, that was 1996. Yeah, exactly. It would be the summer of 96. Because my dog was a puppy then. But Chuck was talking about the Beatles. Now, you probably know this, Connie, that John Lennon, and happy birthday, John. He's probably listening to this program tonight with Art Bell in heaven, with Fred Fernow and Cornelius White Sr., I'm sure of that. But
1: there you go.
10: They went to this concert in England. Buddy Holly was in England performing. And Paul and John went to see him. And they were. They were struck by his performance. And some people said, I don't know where I heard this, it could have been close, but the Buddy Holly band, the Crickets, was named kind of like after the Beatles, you know, insect. Did you hear
1: about
10: that?
1: That's right. That's right. That's right. Yeah. Yeah. I was playing old, even though I'm not an oldies, you know, my oldies are 80s, right? But during that time, I was actually working with oldies radio, which was the 50s and the 60s. You heard that. So absolutely.
10: I'm 72 next month, and I saw the Beatles on Ed Sullivan on a black and white TV back in the mid 60s. My older brother's like, you know, 8 and 10 years older than me. You know, they wanted to see this, and so I was in the living room, and I thought it was really something. I ended up with a Yeah Yeah T-shirt. So there you go, right?
1: I love it. Hey, thanks for calling in and letting us know about that, as Tim. And I hope, I'd love y'all to be the 51st day. Bring it on, baby. Woo! I like it. You know, not afraid to say. I think it'd be great, but you know, we all have different opinions, right? Hey, Connie Willis here. Let's hear some call and say what you want. It's open lines, but hey, it's up to you. Whatever you want to talk about. Connie Willis here on Coast to Coast AM Open Lines.

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11: Now the latest forecast from the AM800 Weather Center. We have a beautiful day on the way. Mix of sunshine and cloud warming up to 25 or 77 with the Humidex making it feel like 27 or 81 Fahrenheit. Then showers overnight, the low 14 or 57. Periods of rain on Sunday, the high 19. For the holiday Monday, mix of sun and cloud, the high 23 or 73 Fahrenheit.
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1: And whatever gets you through the night. Yep, that's John Lennon with Elton John. 1974 here on Coast to Coast AM and open lines. We still got the music going for you. Now, this became John's only solo number one in America during his lifetime. Elton played piano and sang harmony and then bet John that the song would reach number one. So John lost the bet and he joined Elton at Madison Square Garden, which actually became John's final major concert appearance. But that's what gets you through the night. At the beginning, it kind of sounds a little bit like Saturday Night Live music, doesn't it? I don't watch that anymore, but back in the day when I did, it kind of sounded like that sound. Well, and it was kind of during that time. No, it was a little later for me when I was watching it. So anyway, open line on you, but you know what? Right, because you want serious conversations and truthful information about the unknown, right? We all want to know what the truth is. And you come here hoping to get another piece of it or something, right? Well, unfortunately, a lot of hearsay can be repeated until it sounds like fact. It happens all the time. I see it and it kills me. There's a lot of embellishment out there and it can, you know, it eventually becomes accepted as it being real and being passed down, that it's real and no one even knows where it comes from. So I'm not the person to study these subjects from a computer and know what's going on here. What's it, you know, read everybody's books and their encounters. I'm doing it myself. Okay. I'm going into the woods myself. I'm going into the haunted locations. I've done it all my life and in places where activity is always happening. I am a lifelong experiencer and abductee. I've been taken throughout my life. I came out with that about a year ago here on Coast to Coast AM to tell you this is why I can talk about it deeper with a lot of the guests, because I'm coming from the experiencer side from it. So beside me is Jim Penniston, whose physical encounter at Rendlesham, 1980, the Rendlesham UFO incident, became one of history's most important military UFO cases and also gave us the Penniston Code. So together, Jim and I, we bring you now, it's pretty new, we bring you Connie Willis Live on YouTube along with Jim Penniston, and it's free for you, it's free for everybody. You can go, all my other shows are paid membership stuff. But this is free, we have a lot of fun, and what we do is we keep it real. Who better to get the truth from than real experiencers, and we are that. And we are looking for you, too, if you're one. So search us out, Connie Willis Live. 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
1: It's Coast to Coast AM that you're listening tonight. It is open lines right now, and we're talking about whatever you want to talk about. I was trying to get into the fall, Halloweenish kind of things happening, but, kind of hard after Chuck leaves with all the Beatles information and John Lennon and celebrating the 86th birthday that would have been. So I understand that you guys are wanting to talk about that too. That's all fine. All good. Thank you for telling your stories. I appreciate it. It's always nice. So let's go to wild card line number 3, Indiana. Let's talk to Bill. How you doing, Bill? Welcome to Coast AM.
12: Good morning, Connie. Thanks for taking my call. I wanted to thank you for making this show in part a tribute to John Lennon, who, as you've mentioned, would have been 86 years old had not been so tragically taken from us. And quickly mention that Coach Mike Ditka of the Bears passed.
1: That's right.
12: And he was 86. So there's a little numerology going on there, perhaps.
1: Interesting.
12: I'm calling from a suburb just north of Indianapolis called Noblesville, and I've got kind of a wild Beatles story to relate. This took place when I was about a year old, so of course I wasn't involved, but the Beatles played here back in September of 64 at the State Fair, and actually on the 3rd of September they played 2 sold-out shows at the Coliseum at the State Fair. And they ended up staying at the Speedway Motel, where the 500 is held there, the Indianapolis 500. And the story actually involves Ringo, and it's all well-documented, but I don't think it's that well-known. He had insomnia there early in the morning of September 4th and was kind of wandering around, and he ran into an Indiana State Trooper who actually took him out in his car for a ride around. He let Ringo get behind the wheel, and Ringo started. This is true. This sounds crazy, but he was tooling around, and another police car saw them, and they actually had to hide down an alleyway to avoid, you know, getting pulled over by the other cop. Ringo then mentions to the state trooper that he's a bit hungry. And they drive up from Indianapolis, about 20 miles north near where I am in Noblesville, and this trooper actually lived on a horse farm here. And his wife ended up making some breakfast for him and hosting him.
1: Oh, how cool.
12: Excellent. Yeah, they ended up going to a restaurant nearby here. But it's just very strange because here, one of the things Ringo talked about, like on David Letterman's show, that he had actually evaded a police car in another police car and ended up taking this crazy ride up here to this horse farm in Noblesville. And while Ringo was out there kind of looking around the grounds of the farm, he saw the trooper's wife. And, you know, I was talking to her, and she said something on the order of, you know, I'll be glad to fix you some food, but you're going to have to hold your horses while I tend to mine, because she was out taking care of the horses early that morning. So this is all well-documented, but I bring this up because Chuck had mentioned earlier that it was very rare for the Beatles to get out and around the cities that they were in, like in Vegas, that story. But here was a case where – at least Ringo, really got to go and experience some of the local atmosphere, so to speak. So I just wanted to relate that, and thank you again for honoring John's memory.
1: Well, thank you for calling in, and that's great. Thanks for telling that. I had no idea about that. I bet there's some other little stories like that along the way that some of us will never, ever know. And I love those kind. Those are excellent. So we are enjoying open lines together and your phone calls, and so many, I never know who to talk to next. East of the Rockies, let's talk to Keith out of Cleveland. Hi there, Keith. Welcome to Coast AM.
13: Thank you, Connie. How are you?
1: All right, how are
13: beautiful,
1: you?
13: On a beautiful fall day, have to appreciate
1: yes.
13: the weather while we have it. Yes,
1: absolutely.
13: Tremendous, interesting topics, and talking about the Beatles, because I grew up during their time, and just enjoying the music, and that type of music inspired me so much to be in the field, either with music or other entertainment. And that's what brought me to going into news and being on the radio doing news. So that was definitely an inspiration, and music like the Beatles always inspired me. I think I have every Beatles album. I was obsessed with them because I grew up during that time.
1: Sure. What was the call letters of the station you were at that you did news?
13: It was actually in Phoenix called KTAR. And believe me.
1: Is that what you would say? What would you say? Would you say the news at KTAR? What would you do? Let me hear your. How would you intro
13: to KTAR in Phoenix? This is Keith. And believe
1: me. So I'm sorry. I interrupt your Beatles stuff.
13: No problem, because I miss being in broadcasting, because over 20 years ago I went blind dealing with a certain health condition, but I'm doing very, very, very, very well. But in many, many ways, going blind made me appreciate music more. So still listening to the Beatles is unbelievable to me. I think I have every album they have, and within the last few years, when a certain artist, Paul McCartney, was coming to Cleveland, I said, I have to go. I have to see him. I have to go. And I was able to get tickets and literally almost front row because of being disabled. And I just happened to bring something with me, and listening to the concert and listening to him after the concert, I pulled out what I brought with me. It was a 45 that my parents gave me when I was a kid of Let It Be, and it was in pristine condition. And I figured, hey, I'm going to bring it with me. Why not? And then I figured after the concert, and he's meeting a few people, I was able to go up, meet Paul, and when I started talking,
1: nice.
13: He goes, my God, that voice comes from you, because I'm only about 5'8". And then I said, Mr. McCartney, how much I love your music. And I said, I even have here with me a 45 in pristine condition of Let It Be, because it was my favorite song ever when I was a kid, and I still love it. And I asked him to sign it, and he did for me. And he said,
1: yes.
13: You're more than welcome, and thank you, and enjoy.
1: Well, that's a great story. That is
13: thank
1: excellent.
13: You.
1: Congrats for meeting him. That's really special.
13: My whole time, it made me appreciate things so much more, and anything is possible, and we can still enjoy dreams and experiences.
1: That's right. Let me ask you this. Do you still have the record, the signed record?
13: Yes, I do. And, of course, I have it in a special place in my house.
1: So I got to ask you this, too. What do you think it's worth? What do you think it's worth now?
13: Oh, boy. Consider. considering that my dad gave it to me because my dad had a store that sold records and so forth way back, and it was in such pristine new condition, and it's still in that condition, and with his signature, I don't even know if I could put a price on it.
1: I know it. I bet that's very special. Well, thanks so much for calling in and telling us your story. Thanks so much. And we'll probably talk to you again with another story. Since you love radio so much, you know how to call in and give us what we are looking for when it comes to something interesting to listen to. So thanks so much. We have open lines continuing here. And my goodness, let's see. Let's go to Mark, wildcard line number 4, Ventura, California. Mark, welcome to Coast to Coast AM. How are you tonight?
14: Oh, working process there. How about yourself?
1: Work in progress. Same thing.
14: I was surprised the author didn't bring up anything because the Beatles had a bit of a dark side attached to them.
1: Well, you know, some of that was me asking questions, right? So, you know, I didn't go to the dark side. Tell me about the dark side since you.
14: Well, they were connected through, Theodore Adorno, and his real birth name was actually, Weizengrund. I think he was German Jewish, and he was connected to the Tavistock Institute in England, which is controlled by the Royal Institute for International Affairs. And he was actually the originator of a lot of their early music, because the intelligence communities, not only in England, but also in former Soviet Union, as well as in the United States, they noticed Elvis and other performers and the influence they had on the youth and the changes that they can make. And then the funding, because I remember the first caller mentioned, you know, about labels. Well, they had funding from the Carnegie Foundation, the Rockefeller Foundation, the Guggenheim Foundation, the Mary Van Kleck and the Russell Sega Foundation, the Smith College Foundation, Vanderbilt Foundation, and as well as many others. There was even money coming in from Soviet Russia, if you believe, through Hans Eisler, and they had the International Bureau for Music Development headquartered in Moscow. And so this Theodore Adorno, or his real name, Weizengrund, in the 1950s, he actually wrote a book, Authoritarian Personality, and he wrote it with three other people, with Frankel Brunwick, D. Levinson, and R. Sanford. And basically it was how they can use the influential figures to make changes through the susceptible youth, kind of like putting youth against adults, children against parents, men against women. And this is not only the Beatles, but also the Rolling Stones,

0: think it said Turn Me On Dead Man, and then on certain Led Zeppelin albums, there's also some kind of messages. So there's a much darker side, not only to the Beatles, but the Beatles were very influential. And my belief is they took out John because I think he changed, became more independent. And as you recall, the doorman at the building where he lived was a person connected or a former employee of the CIA on his last day of his life. Because, you know, they don't like influential people that kind of cut their connections with them because they're still useful. So I just wanted to share that with you and your guests.
1: No, I appreciate that because I know that. So thank you very much, Mark, for calling in. I did not know anything about the dark side of the Beatles. And the reason why he didn't bring it up is because I didn't ask anything like that. You know, that time just flies. It flies when you're on here. People say, you know, I'm going to be on coast for a couple hours. That's long, you know, that's a long time. And it's late at night. And I'm like, it'll fly by. And every time it's like, oh my goodness, it's already time to go off the air. You know, there's so much more to say. That's right. But you know, it does fly by. And, when people do say that, that's a compliment because it means you had a good time. It's certainly not, oh, it dragged at 1 a.m. in the morning. I lost sleep because of the show. No, no, no. Everybody's pretty happy about being on, and great success afterwards as well, and a joy to be on it. Do we have enough time to grab somebody else here? What'd you say? I'm sorry. No? Okay. Thanks. Producers are great, you know, so we're doing open lines. We talked about, because we're celebrating John Lennon's 86th birthday today, right? So we talked to Chuck Gunderson. So I know a lot of you still want to talk about the Beatles in some way. That's fine. And others, yeah, bring it on with the Halloween, the autumn stuff. I know people now. I've actually around. I always try to walk 5 miles a day, and I go through this neighborhood, and they already compete, right? They compete. The houses, they're those kind of houses that compete with the other house across from them or next to them. So it's very Halloweenish everywhere. I love it. It's so much fun. And then as soon as this, I think usually November 1, all of a sudden they go back into the gourds and get ready for Thanksgiving and then a Christmas too. So, but it's fall, it's crisp, it's wonderful, feels great. So call in, talk to me, whatever you want to talk. Like it. Open lines, Connie Willis,

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4: From the National Newsroom of the Canadian Press, I'm David Augustine. Canada has signed a joint statement in support of the International Criminal Court after the United States moved to sanction the organization. The statement says the signatories strongly disagree with the sanctions and reaffirm their continued and unwavering support for the court. Here's Canadian Press reporter Lisa Laporte.
5: Canada issued the statement jointly with Denmark, Germany, France, Italy, Japan, the Netherlands, and the UK. The sanctions cut the court off from U.S.-based financial services, technology companies, and American currency. It's part of a campaign to dismantle the tribunal over investigations into the U.S. and its allies, including Israel.
4: The sanctions were announced after the Nobel Peace Prize was awarded to South African jurist Navi Pillay. Pillay chaired a commission that concluded last year that Israel was responsible for a genocide with a specific intent to destroy Palestinians in the Gaza Strip. U.S. authorities say the suspect arrested in connection with the Tumbler Ridge, B.C. mass shooting was not particularly surprised when FBI agents showed up at their Washington apartment. James Bryant is now facing charges of conspiracy to murder in a foreign country after investigators say they discussed plans for a mass shooting with Jesse Van Rensselaer for months before the February 10th shooting that killed 8 victims. FBI Special Agent W. Mike Harrington says investigators had interviewed Bryant within days after the attack, but arrests can take place even years after an interview with a suspect since there was a large amount of social media conversations to go through in the case.
6: Ultimately, what we don't want to happen is to move prematurely and end up in a situation where we're not able to carry that prosecution through and not confident that it's actually going to make its way through the courts.
4: Harrington also says the RCMP were notified well ahead of time that an arrest was taking place, and the two sides are working closely on investigations in both the U.S. and Canada. In the U.S., Mike Ditka, the NFL Hall of Famer, has died at the age of 86. That comes from an announcement from his family.
7: Selected by the Bears with a 5th pick in the 1961 NFL Draft, Ditka played for 12 seasons, winning Super Bowl VI with the Cowboys and becoming the first tight end ever inducted into the Hall of Fame. In 1982, he would return to the Bears, coaching the team for a decade, winning the Super Bowl in 1986, boasting a defense many consider the best in NFL history.
4: That was ABC's Whit Johnson taking a look back at Ditka's career. And in entertainment, Paul Bettany returns as Vision in the Marvel series Vision Quest that closes out the WandaVision trilogy.
8: Vision? He was a hero.
4: In it, Vision is now a fugitive after the events of WandaVision, with authorities hunting him down. James Spader reprises his role as Ultron in the series, an evil artificial intelligence that built Vision to be his own ultimate physical form. The first two episodes of Vision Quest drop next Wednesday on Disney Plus. This is the Canadian Press. In sports, Chicago Blackhawks forward Frank Nazar was suspended by the NHL Friday for 2 games without pay for an illegal check to the head of New York Islanders forward Bo Horvat on Thursday night. The hit came with a minute 35 left in the Islanders' 4-1 victory. Nazar was assessed a match penalty. Under the terms of the collective bargaining agreement, Nazar will forfeit $68,041. Olivia Smith's goal in the 84th minute allowed Canada's 9th-ranked national women's team to tie Denmark 1-1 on Friday in a soccer friendly in Montreal. The squads play again on Thanksgiving Monday at Toronto's BMO Field. And Angel Reese scored 22 points, Ryan Howard added 21, and the Atlanta Dream edged the New York Liberty 85-83 on Friday to advance to the WNBA Finals for the first time since 2013. The 4th-seeded Dream completed a 3-game sweep of the Liberty and haven't lost a postseason game this season. They will face the Golden State Valkyries, who swept the Las Vegas Aces in the championship series. From the Canadian Press, I'm David Augustine.
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16: Now the latest forecast from the AM 800 Weather Center. We have a beautiful day on the way. Mix of sunshine and cloud warming up to 25 or 77 with the Humidex making it feel like 27 or 81 Fahrenheit. Then showers overnight, the low 14 or 57. Periods of rain on Sunday, the high 19. For the holiday Monday, mix of sun and cloud, the high 23 or 73 Fahrenheit.
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1: John Lennon, 80, would have been 86 today. You're listening to Coast AM. That is number 9, Dream, the name of the tune. Okay, that's, you're going to love this. A 74, 75 hit. So the song, it's called Number 9 Dream. Okay, the song famously peaked at exactly number 9 in America. Okay, John was born, of course, October 9th. That's what we've been doing tonight. Lived as a child at 9 Newcastle Road. And believed the number 9 followed him. Isn't that interesting? So the song grew from an actual dream and a string arrangement he had actually created for Harry Nilsson. So really, that's interesting, isn't it? And I love that tune. Oh, my gosh. It's just absolutely, it's beautiful. Love that one. So a quick reminder. Some of you guys are texting me and I'm getting the messages. Okay, I got it. Anthony Sanchez, longtime Coast to Coast AM guest, just asking for some help right now. He's going through some tough and rough times, but he's on his way up, but he's like needing help just for a little bit. So he's got a GoFundMe, and he's part of the Coast to Coast AM family. He's been a guest with us for many, many, many years. UFO Highway, Ghost Hunter Apps, you've heard him, Anthony Sanchez. So you can go to GoFundMe and look up Anthony Sanchez. Help him out, because he's definitely given you some stories and some great things as well to read or to experience. So go to AnthonySanchez.com if you'd like to do that too. So let's help out our Coast family that way, right? AnthonySanchez.com. Open lines continue here. I'm looking forward to what you're going to say or tell or ask next here on Coast to Coast AM.
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1: We're back on Coast to Coast AM. I'm Connie Willis. Thanks so much for being here and all the nice messages you guys are sending. If you missed the peak of the, if you missed the peak of the, Draconid meteor shower last night and you think, oh, I missed it. Well, you might still be able to catch a few tonight and even, you know, later tonight, like now and then later tonight. They are slow moving meteors created by debris from the comet Jacobini-Zinner, I think that's how you would say it. They appear to come from Draco the dragon, and, you know, all you do is go somewhere safe and dark, away from the city lights, shortly after nightfall, and face north or northwest. Put away the phone, you know, give your eyes a chance to, you know, adjust to the light. And you won't need a telescope or anything like that. Of course, if you have something, you can probably see a whole lot more, right? But there you go. Make sure you get a chance to look up in the sky and just enjoy. You know, there's not a better audience in the world that would do that except Coast to Coast AM audience. So you guys are already ahead of me, I'm sure. But isn't it nice that we all share that joy and we actually do take the time to put the phones down and look up? And that's when you see all the things that we talk about here. So anyway, open lines continue. We're going to go west of the Rockies talking to Randy from Sacramento. Hey, Randy, welcome to Coast to Coast AM.
12: How are you, dear? You know what? You know, since we lost Art and Ian, you're the only one I would stay up way past my bedtime for.
1: Oh, well, thank you.
12: I want to thank you
1: that.
12: For remembering John Lennon tonight, nearly 46 years after we lost him in 1980. You know, I've always found it remarkable that those four lads who grew up in the shadow of World War II in the bomb-scarred Liverpool would eventually give the world such a powerful message of love and peace. You know, John was a rebellious rocker. Paul gave us those wonderful grandma songs. George. And Ringo just seemed to be
1: grandma songs.
12: Right?
1: That's right. And, that's right.
12: Well, on the other hand, you have
1: grandma songs. You got to wait a minute. You got to say something about that. What's the grandma songs? Because I love grandma. Paul, and now I'm going to wonder about this.
12: Well, that's what Paul. I mean, that's what John used to call him. Okay, give us some more of those grandma songs.
1: Why, though?
12: Well, on the other hand, the Rolling Stones, the same era, took a harder blues-driven road. You know, the Paul used to call them, the great blues cover band, you know. And yet the Beatles somehow found their way through that to a beautiful, simple message, all you need is love. You know?
1: Yeah.
12: And Connie, a small note. My wife, Cindy Nelson, recorded a song, We're Not Falling From Grace, following the September 11th attack in 2001. And you were kind enough to play her recording on Coast to Coast in 2011, the 10th anniversary of 9/11. I've never forgotten that.
1: I remember that.
12: Mm-hmm.
1: That's sweet. Tell her I said hello and thank you both for listening. And
12: you know, it can carry us through tragedy, remind us of our shared humanity. And perhaps bring us a little closer together. Right?
1: That's right. And I like your message as well. You're talking about uniting.
12: Mm-hmm. As John reminded us, all we're saying is give peace a chance. Right?
1: That's right. Thank you, Randy, for calling in. Appreciate that. You guys, it is, you know, doing the show tonight about John Lennon and his birthday and celebrating that and doing all that kind of thing. It's nice you guys calling in with your stories and your perspectives and your thoughts because they go beyond even, what I would see or ask about. And that's what's great when we get to do something like this here on Coast to Coast. I love it. So thank you again, Randy. Open lines continuing. We're going to go first time caller, talk to Avery out of Cedar City, Utah. Hi, Avery. Welcome to Coast AM.
13: Hello, Connie. Yes, I'm a first-time caller, but I've been listening since Art Bell, so you know I'm in my seasoned ears. And, I've been listening a long time, and I never thought that I would be a caller, but tonight I decided to throw in a story to contribute back after listening all these years.
1: Okay.
13: And before I go into my main topic, I would like to contribute a token for John Lennon as well. And it's very simple, is that I have been listening to his Plastic Ono Band album for a long time. And I feel that when I heard that album, I advanced just a tiny little bit more spiritually. And whenever I listen to him, I always feel like I go in a spiritual place, in a place of psychological enlightenment. And I really love the man. So
1: I can understand that.
13: Yeah. With that said, I want to tell you that back in 2003, I had a haunted house, and I never believed really that much about ghosts walking around, even though I was a longtime listener. I thought, well, it's very interesting, but I've never had any experiences like that. But then I finally got a haunted house, and I had a spirit that walked around the house, and I could feel it walk through my body, and my lady could feel it walk through her body, and more interestingly, my cat could watch it. I discovered that the cat could just watch it move around. And so I learned something about cats, and I learned to believe that ghosts or entities do exist, and they do move around us. And then I sold that house and moved into a new house in 2013, and I've been in that house now for 13 years. A friend of mine passed away recently, and he was a bit older than I was, probably like about 10 years, and he recently passed away. But we used to have a lot of deep spiritual conversations, and we talked about crossing over, and if he crossed over to, you know, come back and give me a sign that he's crossed over and he's there. And it was all just, it became normal conversation for us. We talked about this all the time. After he passed away, I rode over to his house on my little mini bike, and I did a little candle ritual for him, and left a note there on his fence. Of course, he's not there, but I just did it for him. I left a little note, and I said, thank you for the experiences. Thank you for the lessons, both intended and unintended, because sometimes we learn lessons unintentionally. But I had a great experience knowing him. And then after I did that, I went back home. I went to bed, and I got up in the morning, and I have two fans in my living room up in the ceiling. They're very high, and one of them was spinning. And I had never turned that fan on the whole time I lived in the house. That fan has not been on since I moved in for 13 years. I just don't use them. I don't need them. So that fan was spinning, and I asked my lady, "Why did you turn the fan on?" She says, "I didn't turn it on. I walked in, it was on." And I said, "Well, I didn't turn it on, and it's very high up. You have to climb up on something to reach the chain." So I climbed up on there, and I looked at the chain, and I never got up there even to clean it, and there was dust all over the knob that you would pull, and so I know nobody touched it. So I pulled the chain and stopped the fan, and left my fingerprints were on, my fingers were on there, and the dust was knocked off of the knob. So I know nobody physically turned it on. So I thought about it, and I thought, well, maybe this was my friend Paul, who passed away, and I thought, well, maybe it's him. And we kind of let that go for a little while and kept thinking about it. And I thought, well, you know what? It probably, if it was a ghost, it was probably Paul's ghost. And the reason why I believe that is because Paul was a helicopter pilot in his career. And what better way to let me know he's there than spin the fan blades?
1: Isn't that interesting?
13: Mm-hmm.
1: And that, you know, that's what happens. And when you do see something, and you not only know that you've seen something, but usually there's some sort of message to you. You know, it's for you. And you described that exactly. You know, that was a personal experience as well. And the symbolism of it, that's really, really something. Wow.
13: Yeah,
1: great story.
13: There's just one little tiny piece that's part of it, is that I have two fans, and the fan that was on was the west side fan, and he lived just to the west of me.
1: Excellent.
13: Thank you. Thank you for
1: everything.
13: Thank you for the show.
1: Yeah, you are welcome, and thank you. Very nice. I appreciate that. Love calls like that, and love when people, you know, it touches you like that. There's so many others, and you all know that better than anybody, that you've experienced stuff. And then when you tell some of the outside world, they just think you're nuts, you're crazy, whatever. But you advance to different levels, don't you? Because when you experience something, you just know that we're so tiny in this big world that we know nothing about, and what's happening around us. I think it humbles you a lot, and very nice story. Appreciate that. Open lines continuing. Let's see who we can talk to next. Let's go to wildcard line number from Colorado. Deborah, welcome to Coast AM.
14: Thanks, honey. Hi, how are you?
1: I'm good. How's it going?
14: It's going good. So I have got a cool, creepy, autumn thing for you, and it's in Colorado.
1: Okay. Perfect. I know, that's what I thought. I'm like, and it's in Colorado. Where are you in Colorado? Or
14: okay. I'm out in the boonies in Colorado. It's southeast Colorado. Sort of in the La Junta, Rocky Ford area.
1: Okay.
14: But I mean, I live in a village of like 10 people, so that's kind of where I
1: Good for you, though, if you enjoy that. That's perfect.
14: Hey, it works for me. I love it. So,
1: perfect.
14: You know what? You may have already heard about this because you're a Colorado girl now.
1: I don't know. Go for it.
14: Okay, brace yourself. So every fall,
1: okay,
14: starting in late September and running through mid-October, there is a tarantula migration.
1: Oh, I didn't know that was here. I knew about those. I didn't know it was in this state. Oh, my gosh.
14: Yeah, so that's number one. So there's Colorado brown tarantulas. And their thing is that the females can live to be like 25, 30 years old. The males, not so much. And in the autumn, the males begin their migration, and they are looking for love. And so they find the females' burrows, and they tap on them, and they consummate. And then the males have to run like the dickens, because if they don't get out soon enough, the females will eat them. And so that's how it happens every year. And you can see them, like, you drive down the highway. There's a tarantula festival in La Junta the last weekend of September every year. And it's,
1: so you've already had it.
14: Fun. We just had it.
1: So you've already had it. Yeah.
14: We just had it, but the tarantulas are still here. They don't really care about the vendors in the street art, you know. They have their minds on other things.
1: That's right.
14: So if you wanted to fly down this weekend, you could probably catch some. You just they're so cool. They are so cool, Granny.
1: Are they? You think so? Ooh.
14: Yeah, they show up.
1: They don't
14: so
1: go
14: what
1: in
14: you
1: your...
14: do is you okay. go out, like, I don't know, about an hour before sunset is when they're active. And I mean, if you Google it, you just Google tarantulas La Junta, it'll just give you scads of things. So that's one thing that I have to tell you. The other thing is that the tarantulas have a natural enemy called the tarantula hawk wasp. Its sting is the most painful sting of any insect on the planet, and it stings the female tarantulas with something that is so painful it paralyzes them, and in the process of stinging them, it inserts an egg inside them. Yeah, and it's just exactly what you think. The egg gestates, it eats the tarantula from the inside and explodes it. And that's how the wasps are born. And I've been stung by one.
1: Oh, what was that like?
14: It was murder. It was so
1: Where
14: painful.
1: Were you stung? How did that happen?
14: Oh, my God, they're shifty is what they are. I was doing yard work, and I was cleaning some desert grass away from the foundation of an outdoor building, and I had on this blue chambray work shirt. I came back on the patio to take it off, and I felt this pain that I've never felt before. So this thing I had disturbed, the tarantula hawk wasp nest, and climbed up my chambray work shirt sleeve, and as I was taking the shirt off, it nailed me, and it nailed me about 3 or 4 times, and it was so painful. It lasted for 2 months. The pain did. I had a welt the size of a golf ball. And then a divot in what? My skin, and it's all healed up now because I'm remarkably regenerative. But, so there's those. And then the other thing, I know that you're an Alpine Mountain girl. You've gotta come out to this high desert prairie. It is so spirit laden.
1: Okay.
14: There's the spirit of the land, which is extremely pronounced. And then there were a lot of homesteaders out here around, you know, late 1800s. And it's a harsh life, and a lot of them didn't make it. And they walk the land.
1: We got to go. We got to go time-wise, but I appreciate the warnings and the information as well. And I think I remember hearing your scream when that thing did what it did to you. Oh, my goodness. Stay with us. Open lines continue on Coast to Coast AM. Woof.

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10: Now the latest forecast from the AM 800 Weather Center. We have a beautiful day on the way. Mix of sunshine and cloud warming up to 25 or 77 with the Humidex making it feel like 27 or 81 Fahrenheit. Then showers overnight, the low 14 or 57. Periods of rain on Sunday, the high 19. For the holiday Monday, mix of sun and cloud, the high 23 or 73 Fahrenheit.
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1: Enjoying the music right along with you. John Lennon, just like starting over on Coast to Coast AM, celebrating his 86th birthday is what he'd be today if he was still with us. That's from 1980, John's first single after a five-year recording break and the final single released during his lifetime. It became number one in America and Britain after his murder, and the opening bell was Yoko's Wishing Bell, which John has said something like it connected the anguish of mother with the renewal of starting over. So always deep, right? John always deep. And we got, I think we got like one more coming up before the end of the show. So, thanks everybody for being here. If you ever wonder where I am and what I'm investigating or what I'm doing next, I appreciate all the letters that you guys send. Well then go to ConnieWillis.com, and that's, you know, while you're there, you're going to see everything that I do, all the expeditions, things like that, that you can join and be a part of. 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
1: It's Coast to Coast AM. We're still here with open lines and some more calls to take about whatever you'd like to talk about. It's always fun to, you never know, you know, it's live radio, right? So you just push that button and you go, hello. You never know what you're going to get on the other side. So, I do want to say that, to everyone who has emailed me, written to me, posted something kind, taken up for me when somebody was not so kind, or simply listened quietly in the darkness. I just want to say thank you. You may never know what your words mean when they reach the person on the other side of the microphone. And a broadcaster speaks into the night with faith that somebody is out there. I actually feel you. And it's been for 12 years now that you have answered me by saying, "We're here, Connie." And I hear you. I appreciate you. And next Wednesday, I think it's Wednesday, it's October 14th. That is my 12th year of being with Coast to Coast AM. And I've loved every minute of it. My first guest was Bishop James Long, and two of my favorite people, Bishop James Long and also Dr. David M. Jacobs. That was my first guest ever, and so happy to have had them. So again, thank you so much, and I carry your kindness with me every time this microphone turns on. Appreciate being here. So as we continue open lines, some of y'all are getting creepy with those tarantulas. I can tell you that much. And I've got a lot of spider stories, and maybe one day I'll tell you. Let's go to wildcard line number 5 and talk to Eric out of Nevada City, California. Is that how you say it, or is it not Nevada there?
10: Nevada.
1: Yeah. I think I... oh, it is Nevada. Okay. I think I ask that every time.
10: Oh, God. What was that movie? Someone with Clint Eastwood and Lee Marvin, where it was a musical. They had a place called No Name City. That was actually what Nevada City was before they named it. It didn't have a name for a long time, you know, so. And it's burnt to the ground.
1: It was a musical?
10: Yeah.
1: It's a musical with Clint Eastwood?
10: That's it, Paint Your Wagon. Yeah, I know.
1: Does Clint Eastwood sing?
10: Really sing. But
1: okay.
10: He gave it the old college try. He couldn't carry a tune in a bucket, you know. Anyway, I know you're a big Bigfooter. You know, we've talked before about the family that used to come across here. Well, there's at least one of them back. I don't know if it's them or if it's a different one. Probably about 3-4 weeks ago.
1: Or family, right?
10: Just one this time. Well, there might have been a family, because the stink.
1: I mean, it could be a son or daughter, right?
10: Huh?
1: It could have been a son or daughter. It could have been a son or daughter from the ones from previous.
10: Possibly.
1: That's what I was thinking. Just kids. Yeah.
10: My neighbor's dogs. I mean, we've lost all our dogs over here, and I'm kind of waiting to try to find another border collie because they're just so doggone smart. But the neighbor's dogs patrol our property at night and help run the bears off for me. Three nights ago, we had 5 damn bears here. They went off 5 different times. But about 3-4 weeks ago, they went off, and I'm used to their barks. I can tell if it's a bear, if it's a mountain lion, and there's two of the dogs. They're good-sized dogs. And it's a high-pitched squeal, but they went really super high this one night and disengaged whatever it was real quick. So I, you know, grabbed some artillery, headed out the door with my hat light on. And when I got out there, I'm walking through this waist-deep grass, and oh, my God, that smell. You know, I've never gotten close enough to smell them before. I've seen them at a distance, but, man, it had to be. I've been nose-to-nose with a black bear up here, and those things stink, but they smell really good compared to what I was smelling.
1: Really? Oh, you know what? I have seen 8 of these things, Eric. Eric, I've seen 8 different ones. I've never smelled one. One's never smelled. Maybe I'm lucky enough to get those that groom.
10: Was that left that smell because I didn't see it? But I was thinking it was probably a Bigfoot because, I mean, that 3-foot tall grass was flattened in through there. And like I say, I've smelled bears. I've been close to a mountain lion. Of course, they don't really stink. They're just big, you know. And
1: so did you lift up your arm to make sure it wasn't you?
10: Oh, absolutely. That was the first thing I did. Are you kidding?
1: Is that me? I'm embarrassed.
10: Like, oh, my God. I know it's been, you know, I live up in the woods, but good
1: it's
10: Lord.
1: It's been a little bit, but.
10: You know, I've smelled dead animals before. Like I say, bears, they really stink. And when I was nose to nose with that one, their breath is even worse, I'm telling you. You know, I've lived up in these mountains all my life, and I have never smelled anything like that. It didn't smell
1: I wonder if people dead.
10: It was just really pungent.
1: It was pungent. Do you think that some people actually smell bear and they think it's a Bigfoot?
10: No, no, this was a totally different
1: smell. Because they smell?
10: Bears just stink.
1: Yeah.
10: You know, they smell like...
1: But you're used to it. You're used to that, right? A lot of people come in from the city and just go to, you know, Bigfoot once in a while, right? You know what I'm saying? They don't, they've never, I've never smelled a bear.
10: Well, I live off grid up here, Connie. I mean, everything inside...
1: I know, you...
10: is on batteries. You know, I'm running battery-powered lights, and I got a little battery-powered fan, and I pretty much do the 1940s thing. I only listen to radio. Well, the rats kind of ate the cord off the back of the TV set. And went and got another cord. By the time I could got it to put it on the next day, they had chewed that up, too. So.
1: This sounds like the making of a Dateline or 2020 show. Oh, no, the beginnings of it happening.
10: Oh, man, I'm telling you, man, it's a bit on the rough side, and I hit genuine way past senior citizen a while back, and that's kind of a hard pill.
1: But you just love that. Yeah,
10: September 1st, I turned 65, and I'm like, oh, my God.
1: Oh.
10: And I've had a lot of
1: broken
10: bones.
1: Okay, well, happy birthday.
10: And, well, I look at it this way. I can still, as bad a shape as I'm in, I can still cut my own wood, and I still split it with a maul. So, you know, I must
1: excellent.
10: Be doing something right. I finished up one of my long trips today twice a month. Once I run down to an Indian casino once a month, usually on the 1st. Because they're about 80 cents a gallon cheaper on their gas. And I fill up the rig in 6 or 7 gas cans, and that gets me through the month because I really don't go a lot of places. Nevada City and Grass Valley are not what they were when I was younger, when growing up. I mean, it's all urban sprawl now and the Bay
1: See, now you're sounding like the old man. You're sounding like the old man, like your mom and dad would say. Right?
10: I'm an old man, all right, but... You know, I did like the trip today down to Costco because, man, there's so many beautiful women down there. I'm telling you. It gets lonely.
1: So you're going shopping.
10: Yeah, I shop, go take 2 long trips, like I say, one to the Indian Casino gas station and get my gas for the month. Then I go down to Costco and get my, like today I picked up ibuprofen and acetaminophen and stuff like that because I have a lot of headaches. I got hit in the head a lot when I was younger.
1: Well, don't tell the ladies that. Don't tell the ladies that. Don't say you always have a headache. Just, you know, tell them they're pretty.
10: No, I'd never tell them that. Good. Even if I did have a headache, it wouldn't make any difference. No, I go down there because, you know, I can actually afford it. I paid all that money into disability and, you know, you get squat. They give you as little as possible, you know, and. So I've had to become rather inventive on how to get by through the month, you know, and I manage, you know, it's not great. Everybody goes, how do you do it? On what little do you get? I said, simple, you do without, you know,
1: yeah,
10: and up here in the woods, I really don't need much, you know. I finally had to give up on my old vehicle, and I borrowed some money off of my old fire captain, and he used to be in the fire department. And went and bought another one. It's got a few issues, but, you know, it's got the cargo room I need. So, you know, because I load up, like I say, twice a month, and I kind of like it up here. You know, it's like you going out there in those mountains in Colorado, Bigfoot and stuff.
1: Love it.
10: I do it every day. We've got a...
1: I feel like I'm at home.
10: Huh?
1: I feel like I'm at home.
10: Oh, yeah, this is home for me. I mean, I have a couple of
1: guys
10: tell me, you know, Eric, I think you married the Sierra Nevadas. And I'm like, you know, I think you're right. I did.
1: I think you're right.
10: Well,
1: you know what? On that note, let me grab some other calls. But before I do, I want to tell you, when you go to Costco and when you're out there doing your little shopping and you're seeing women again every now and then, make sure you're not smelling like that bear or that possible Bigfoot. You take care of that before you head that way. That's the only thing that I give you some advice on, but I think you already know that. So good luck with that, too. Thanks, Eric, for calling in. It's always good to hear from you. Open lines continue. Let's go east of the Rockies. Dave, Chicago. How are you, Dave?
11: It's the lovely Connie Willis. I've been listening to you since you've been with Coast, and you're always a pleasant voice to hear. You're very intelligent, very enlightened, and you got a great aura about you. So this is an honor for me to speak with you.
1: Well, thank you, Dave, and an honor here, too. Thank you.
11: I want to tell you the reason why I purchased some land in Colorado.
1: Oh, good for you.
11: I have 2 acres up in the mountains down in southern Colorado for my bug out / who knows what property.
1: All right. Where, like San Juan or?
11: Down by, ever hear of a place called La Vita? It's down by, it's right in the Front Range. It's about 8,000 feet above sea level, my land. 2 acres all mountainous all around. It's down by, it's east of the sand dunes and all that stuff down there, you know.
1: Oh, okay. Yeah. Yeah. A lot of spooky stuff around that way. Yep.
11: Yeah, a lot of spooky stuff. But my reason for making that kind of a move, I was telling the lovely producer that about 15, 20 years ago, I took a getaway from Chicago trip by myself, and I went to a tour at Red Rocks. It was just like a tour, you know, check it out tour thing. And I got there kind of late in the day, and the security guard said, "You're going to have to do this quick, young man, because there's a big concert here tonight." And I said, "Oh, really? Who's playing?" And he says, "The Allman Brothers." The Allman Brothers. And I was
1: so he said it as an Allman.
11: Yeah, he didn't know. So he said, "It's the Allman Brothers, and they're like one of my all-time favorites." So I was like, "Really?" And he said, "Actually, I got a couple tickets here in my pocket. You want them?"
1: And wow.
11: Shocked. I was shocked. You know, I was like, "Oh, my God, I'm at Red Rocks Stadium. It's 80 degrees, sun shining, and in a couple hours, the stars are going to be out, and I'm going to see one of my favorite bands of all time, third row center."
1: Well, so you did like something good for somebody, didn't you? You got a blessing there.
11: I got a real blessing there. So I experienced that, and you have to experience a show at Red Rocks. There's nothing like it, no matter how many concerts you've ever been to or outdoor events. It's so magical. So I experienced that, the 2.5-hour show, and they were just, I don't know if you're an Allman Brothers fan, but they were just wonderful. And I fell in love with Colorado, and I said, "I got to get some property out here." So I went out shopping around, and I picked myself up a couple acres in the mountains, and it's all paid for and just sitting there waiting for me what to do, what I'm going to do. And I got a big camper, and I go out there and camp, and we'll see what happens with that.
1: See, that's excellent, because that's what I'm trying to do. I want to get some land up in northern Colorado, though, and, you know, where all the activity is that I go to, and I want to get something by there, and, you know. But, I don't know how much it was when you got it, but I don't have that money in my back pocket.
11: I paid 16 grand for 2 acres, and now it's worth 10 times that.
1: I believe that. Hey, we got to head on, but thank you for calling in. And, man, you are a man after my own dreams there and thoughts, so congratulations to you. Sorry we have to end it, but because I'd like to know if you had aspens on there, evergreens, or if it was flat. You said it was in the mountains, but I don't, you know, sometimes it's just brush and not some of the trees. So, oh, man, but you're in an area with a lot of spooky stuff. And congratulations that you did it at $16,000. I can't.

before that, the night before that is Ghost to Ghost with George Norrie. You got to get your information in. Go to our website to learn more. And then the next night on Saturday night, it'll be actually Halloween night, and I'll be there doing a little Willis Ween with you. So I'm looking forward to that. Thanks, everybody, for being here. Chuck Gunderson, hey, thanks, man. That was fun. That was fun. We'll have you back for sure. There's no doubt about that. So I want to thank the team that's puts all this together. Julie Talbot, Bill May, Tommy Danheiser, Dan Galanti, Mike Cosio, Adam Thompson, Lex Lonehood, Sean LeDesur, Alec Fernandez, Tim Banal, Gina Salvati in tonight for Donna Walker. Also, Sue Trikas, Rich Barra, Lisa Garr, Ryan Recker. You know these names. Richard Searitt, George Knapp, and of course, George Norrie, the Coast to Coast team and the family. And again, celebrating 12 years on Wednesday, October 14th. My birthday is actually the 12th. So when I was asked to be on Coast, it was like, you're going to be on this next weekend. I mean, it was immediately. And to me, it was a great birthday gift. And here I get to continue to enjoy it. So thank you again for being a part of it. If you enjoyed the show, write in and say, hey, we really loved it, had a great time. We always like to hear that. So again, from the foothills of the Colorado Rockies, until we meet again, my name's Connie Willis. You can find me at ConnieWillis.com. You can also get the Where's Willis newsletter, and you'll know exactly where I'm going to be, when I'm going to be there. And you can also go on live investigations with me. Oh, yeah, they're fun, the creepy hotspots. And let me tell you, it's real stuff. And speaking of real, Connie Willis Live on my YouTube channel, along with Jim Peniston, real experiencers, talking the truth. If you want to learn it, who do you learn it better from but real experiencers? So keep watching the night skies. Continue with me to seek out the strange and uncover the unknown for Coast to Coast AM. I'm Connie Willis. Good night, good morning, all that good stuff. Bye-bye.

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0: Mike Kaycock from Mornings, Mike and Meg. 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Subscribe there. You'll get the alerts when we're live, and we're everywhere, CTV Windsor. This is the Week in Review. Hope you're having a good Thanksgiving weekend. Chris Byrne was hosting The Shift, and he talked about the struggles small businesses are facing and what it could look like in the coming years. Kyle Horner, he's on from 10 till noon, talked about Unifor holding a strike authorization vote and if there's still time for a deal between the union and Stellantis. But first, we spoke with Annika Schmidt, who is the director of the Center for Cities at Windsor Law, about a rash of collisions in the city and what can be done to protect our roads.
1: Boy, we saw some really devastating collisions on our Windsor roads. There was just yesterday, senior in a wheelchair killed after a crash on Riverside Drive. A 73-year-old man was using a motorized wheelchair, was struck and killed by a vehicle while crossing the street. There was two teen drivers charged in a fatal hit-and-run crash on Tecumseh Road earlier. A teen seriously injured in an e-scooter collision in Windsor. That was just this past week. And it's devastating. And joining us now this morning to talk more about this is Annika Schmidt, who's the director of the Center for Cities at Windsor Law. Good morning, Annika.
2: Good morning, Meg.
1: You're an expert in this, and I'm sure that you are watching some of the headlines come out about people in our city dying on our roads. When you hear all of these incidents, and especially lumped together in the span of a couple weeks, what do you think?
2: Yeah, it's devastating, as you said. And it's avoidable. I think those are the things, right? It does tend to come in sort of lumps, and we think about it a lot at those moments. Mm-hmm. And then it kind of subsides. You know, we're also in an election campaign, so I think there's more thinking about it and more public conversation about it. But these deaths are absolutely avoidable, and they take, you know, political will, and they take a number of different steps. Arguably very few of which we're taking at the moment to make a real difference on the street.
0: Well, interesting you say that, because council did approve that Vision Zero policy, Annika, back in 2020, a full action plan in early 2024 aiming for zero fatalities and serious injuries by 2035. So I'm thinking from your last comment, as we get into this, about 6 years since they first looked at this, we're not doing as well as you'd like to see.
2: Yeah, thanks, Mike. I mean, look, the plan is great, right? And the language of Vision Zero, I think, is something that, and the planning that goes with that is something that has worked in a lot of countries around the world, really aiming to get to zero, pedestrian and cyclist fatalities on the roads. It's good to have seen that momentum, and, you know, plans are good, but what we know about plans is they're only as good as their implementation. And so I think there's a few things that are missing right now, one of which is that, you know, a clarity of goal from all leadership. I mean, we're actually in a really interesting moment because, you know, arguably all three front runners in the mayoral race in Windsor have committed to Vision Zero or to some language around that. So that's really good. That provides that kind of clarity. Now, how are we actually getting there? If you go to the City of Windsor website, I think it's, you know, been a couple of years since there are any minutes from the Vision Zero stakeholder group, and no updates since that plan was put in place in 2024. So definitely ready, I think, to see some more momentum.
1: Annika, you know, I do think that sometimes the general public, we're under the impression that these deaths aren't avoidable, like that we can't prevent them because, you know, cars drive fast and they're scary and this is just the way that it goes, which is horrible. But you had mentioned a little bit earlier about taking measures that actually will make our roads safer. What are some tangible things that we can be doing, that the city can be doing in order to make sure that people stay safer on the roads?
2: Yeah, you know, you're never going to, human beings are human beings, and the people will make mistakes, and also people will do dangerous things, and you know, you can't plan your way out of that. But what you can do is make the overall situation much more, much more protective of you know, failing, right, of being able to avoid the devastating consequences of an error. And some of those things are, you know, I mean, they're all laid out in the Vision Zero plan too, and it isn't one single thing. So definitely it's things like speed limits, which, you know, council did have an opportunity to reduce a couple of different times and have shied away from. The first time they did it a few years ago, they said, well, it's because we're coming back with a full Vision Zero plan. You know, I would push back and say these are the small things that have to happen as they come up, and every one of them makes a difference. You know, to what degree are we having enforcement of speeding in the city? That's a big one. You know, are we getting consistent messaging from police and from political leaders about the importance of protecting vulnerable road users? Are we seeing really significant investment in infrastructure? We know that having, you know, for cyclists especially, pedestrians as well on sidewalks, having safe, protected infrastructure where they're not thrown into the road with drivers is, you know, arguably the number one thing that you can do to make them safe. We're seeing some really exciting things happening on University Avenue with the new road plan there. Protected bike lanes. And, you know, as a cyclist, I can say the second that you're on a protected lane, the world changes. And so I think those are the really, again, it's not one thing. It's a number of things, mm-hmm. but taking every opportunity as they come up and making those opportunities as council, as police, as other leaders, to make those things happen.
0: Monica Smith, Director of Center for Cities, University of Windsor Law. Just one more question from me. How much, though, is personal responsibility? Like, I hear about this, you know, zero deaths and Project Zero. I'm like, oh, my God, that seems to be almost impossible, because you can design and do everything you want. But, like, how much is it personal responsibility for people to be safe and pay attention to the rules?
2: Absolutely, you know, and we can't avoid the personal responsibility in that, but it is a question of the relative dangers, right? Of one individual making a step versus someone who's driving, you know, and our vehicles are getting bigger and bigger on the roads as well, right? And they're going faster and faster. So the combination of those two things together, the risk from a driver making a misstep or not taking responsibility versus a pedestrian or a cyclist is, you know, exponentially different. And that, you know, we can't lose that in the middle of all the messaging about personal safety and personal responsibility.
1: All right. Well, thank you so much for your time this morning. That is Annika Smith. She's the director of the Center for Cities at Windsor Law, joining us to talk about just a really horrible couple weeks here on Windsor Roads. A number of there's been fatal. There's a hit and run. Second teen driver has been charged in that. And just yesterday, we're hearing about a senior in a wheelchair killed after a crash on Riverside Drive. So,
0: yeah, terrible story.
1: I know.
0: Very sad.
1: It is. It is. So we appreciate Annika for coming on this morning.
0: You're listening to The Week in Review. Mike Kaycock from Mornings with Mike and Meg. And what we want you to do is listen to our podcast, Stuff You Missed, because you probably don't listen all 4 hours. There's some gold in there that you missed. Go to your podcast app, search Mornings with Mike and Meg. Subscribe today. Kyle Horner, he's on after us from 10 till noon every Monday to Friday. And Greg Lason from Automotive News Canada. Good guy, too. Tiger fan. About Unifor's upcoming strike authorization vote and if there's still time for a deal between the union and Stellantis.
3: Speaking of vehicles, though, Unifor says it will hold strike votes later this month as conversations with Stellantis remain at an impasse over the future of the company's Canadian operations. The union announced Tuesday that members will vote on October 17th and 18th, with the results expected on the 19th. Now, people are already asking, I have the text here, people asking, what does this actually mean? So a strike authorization does not automatically mean workers will walk off the job, but it gives the bargaining committee the authority to call a strike when necessary. The head of the union representing the workers at Windsor Assembly Plant still believes a deal with Stellantis is achievable as workers prepare to take the strike vote. Unifor Local 444 President James Stewart says they are still communicating and there is still a lot going on behind the scenes to break the impasse. Joining us to discuss this is our auto expert from Automotive News Canada, Greg Lason. Greg, welcome back to the show. Appreciate you doing this.
4: Yeah, anytime.
3: Do you believe, Stuart, is a deal still achievable with Stellantis?
4: Yeah, I think so. I think it's going to be really difficult to reach, and I think ultimately in the end the best deal that Unifor is going to get is a promise or a pledge not to sell Brampton. Everything hinges on that plant in Brampton, Ontario. It's been idle for coming up on 3 years since December 2023. You know, Unifor bargained a similar situation with General Motors where the CAMI plant in Ingersoll, General Motors, while it's idle, promise to not sell it and not close it. I think that is the very best deal that Stellantis can hope for in this contract. That's what it hinges on. That's what we're watching. And all eyes are on Brampton. And until that's solved, we're not going anywhere.
3: If it's just verbal, if it's just a pledge to saying, okay, we'll keep Brampton, we'll try to find a product for Brampton, what are the odds of that? Like, is Stellantis actually trustworthy there?
4: I mean, look, it's written into the GM contract. It would be written into the Stellantis contract between the automaker and Unifor. So, yeah, it's supposed to have teeth and carry weight and not supposed to be sold. But we do know that Stellantis did not put a product in Brampton as it promised. It had one slotted for there. Tariffs came along and the EV market fell apart. And so the electrified Compass was killed and its replacement was then shipped to a plant in Belvidere, Illinois. So, you know, is it worth the paper it's written on? It's supposed to be. Stellantis has showed us in the past that it always doesn't always fulfill its promises and pledges. So we'll see. But I think the best hope is to just hang on to that plant and fill it when the tariff turmoil subsides at some point, because it will.
3: Stuart mentioned that behind the scenes there are efforts to break the impasse. Have you heard anything? Is there any progression being made?
4: I will say this. I and my colleague, Toronto Bureau Chief David Kennedy, have never covered contract talks between Unifor and an automaker that have been this silent. There has been zero back and forth between us and Unifor and us and Stellantis. No one is talking. No sources are talking. No one is leaking anything, and no one is bargaining in the media. This is really surprising. It's been one of the most tight-lipped bargaining sessions that either of us can remember, and I've been here for more than 10 years now. So, you know, three of these talks plus what I covered when I was in general news at other organizations, I've never seen one this quiet. And that leads me to believe that there are some pretty intense discussions going on, or not going on, if you will, and that Brampton continues to be the key in all of this, and both sides' heels are dug in.
3: You think the federal government is playing a part in this, or are they staying out?
4: I think they're staying out right now. I mean, look, I don't mean to criticize Melanie Joly, but she is the industry minister. You know, she's writing a letter to Stelco this week to complain about those job cuts in Hamilton. She did this with General Motors at CAMI. Nothing happened. It's still idle. She did this with Stellantis, where she demanded money back. That didn't happen. Stellantis Brampton is still idle. So I don't think it is in the government's best interest, PR-wise, to jump into these negotiations right now, other than to demand what was promised in the previous contract, which was a retooling of Brampton, which did come with some pledges and money from the government, which, by the way, yes, Stellantis took the money that they were planning to use in Windsor and used it in Windsor. They didn't necessarily use the money they had been promised in Brampton. They never really took it because nothing really got off the ground there in the last 3 years.
3: In a statement Friday, Stellantis Canada announced it would idle the Windsor assembly for 3 weeks starting later this month. Of course, we know they're just coming off the 2 week shutdown. Stellantis is blaming tariffs, as you've talked a little bit about consumer demand. How concerning is this? Because usually when we talk about Windsor assembly, we've talked about this obviously in the past recently. You've brought up that the product is selling. There's demand for the product that's over there at Windsor assembly. Yet again, the third shift pops up and now we have now the Windsor assembly is going to be idle again for a couple of weeks. Just your thoughts on that, the worry, the concern on that, and your concern when it comes to the third shift as well. Is the product still in demand?
4: I would say this. I will say what I always say. It's the only factory on the planet that builds a Chrysler minivan. It's the only factory on the planet that builds Chrysler muscle cars, Dodge muscle cars. So you're safe in that sense. It's not going anywhere. They're not going to retool another factory to build these products. Not anytime soon. But the third shift, even when it was added in January, we at Automotive News Canada all kind of raised an eyebrow and went, well, that's interesting, because while the product is selling and minivan sales are up in both Canada and the United States, they are nowhere near levels that would constitute a third shift throughout the entire year. You know, if you look right now, they have sold about 124,000 vehicles in Canada and the U.S. that were made in Windsor. If you project out to the end of the year, that's about 165,000. You need at least 300,000 to sustain a third shift, generally speaking, in the auto industry. They're not near that. They're there for, they have enough to sustain two shifts. And then, of course, you know, as someone brought up, one of my sources said, and if they're doing two shifts and need a little bit more, they can run up to 15% more overtime to make up the difference if there's suddenly a surge. So if I'm on the third shift, I'm concerned. If I'm not on the third shift, I know that that factory is safe. Obviously, everyone in Unifor would want three shifts working, and so would Stellantis, because that's when factories run most efficiently, but they just aren't selling enough to warrant three shifts at this time.
3: Very interesting. When it comes to a strike, do you think that will actually happen? If you're a gambling man, do you have money down on strike or no strike?
4: Man, you know, talking to Lana Payne, they do not want a strike. Unifor does not want a strike. I think the members might be more in favor of a strike. The temperature on the shop floors might be leaning towards a strike, but the union executive and negotiators do not want a strike. It's a last resort. They would have to, of course, give Stellantis notice. And, oh, by the way, what's the point of striking when the two factories that you operate are both idle? So we get through these 2 weeks where the workers in Windsor go back to the line, churn out some minivans and chargers, and then they're off for 3 weeks. When and where do you strike to be most effective? Because obviously Stellantis had planned a shutdown right at the expiration of the contract, September 20th, and then again shortly after a small period of time of working. I just don't see a strike being effective, not in the short term, not immediately. And I know that Unifor wants to avoid it. So if I'm betting, I'm at least in the short term, I'm betting no strike. They're going to try and get a deal to at least save Brampton in terms of its structure and footprint, not necessarily the jobs during the duration of this next 3-year deal.
3: Okay, that's some good news. Right before I let you go, though, just asking, let's say there is a strike. Does that bring more of a concern to the third shift? Do you think, you know, I don't know the way that Stellantis thinks, but do you think that, you know, fine, if they decide to strike, then maybe we take away a third shift? Do they think that way?
4: I don't think it's malicious and intended in that sense. What I would say is if you strike after a shutdown or before a shutdown, and now you're looking at 3 weeks off and maybe a week off because of a strike or 3-4 days, you would need that third shift immediately after you go back to work to sort of replenish stock, although we're heading into winter months, which aren't exactly the selling months of the automobile season. But no, I don't think Stellantis would intentionally cut the third shift as an act of retribution. As I said, the numbers justify that there isn't a need for the third shift long term at 175,000 units a year.
3: Okay. Greg, thanks for doing this. Appreciate it.
4: Anytime.
3: There you go. Greg Laysom, Automotive News Canada. Some great info there. Great breakdown. Concerning. It is concerning that they're not selling enough to actually keep that third shift going, I guess, if they did want to make a cut. Like you said, if you're on that third shift, and I have a couple of buddies that are actually on that third shift. That's concerning. It's concerning to hear. No doubt about that. I do want your thoughts on, especially if you're on the floor, would you vote for a strike? Union announced again Tuesday that members will vote October 17th, October 18th, with the results on the 19th. Again, for everybody asking, strike authorization does not automatically mean workers will walk off the job, but it does give the bargaining committee the authority to call a strike if necessary. Would you vote for a strike if you're on the floor? Just your thoughts overall on this, too. Again, if you work on that third shift, I'm guessing a lot of them, maybe you're actually waking up right now. But that's concerning to hear, because I really do trust Greg. Like, Greg knows what's going on. He's got the heartbeat of everything when it comes to automotive news, especially throughout this country, especially throughout this area. You know, it's always been pretty positive, saying, yeah, the products are selling. There's demand for the products at Windsor Assembly. This is the first time where I've really heard say, hey, listen, if we really want to look at the numbers, they could. They might be able to cut the third shift if they wanted to, pay a little bit of overtime to the other workers. I'm sure a lot of workers would like that over time.
0: It's the Week in Review, and it's Mike K. Cook from Mornings, Mike and Meg. 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You can watch the show and on the iHeart Radio app. Earlier this week on The Shift, which is on between 2 and 6 on your ride home, Chris Burns spoke with Paul Casey, who is from Meridian Credit Union and their small business director, about the struggles small businesses are facing and what it could look like in the coming years.
5: If you have any friends that own small businesses, or really family members, or just know a small business owner, then this may resonate with you. A new survey is out saying 3/4 of Canadians believe small business owners are in for a quote-unquote rough ride over the next 2 years. Here to unpack some of those survey findings and details, we welcome on Paul Casey. He's Meridian Credit Union's Small Business Director. Paul, good afternoon.
6: Good afternoon, Chris. Thanks for having me on.
5: Absolutely. So I guess we'll start right from the top level here. That's a big number of Canadians who think that small businesses are in for a rough one.
6: Yeah, you know, for sure. There's lots of uncertainty, volatility out there in the market. There's a new headline every day. But, you know, I think, you know, behind that number is also some optimism. I think we're looking at about, you know, the same survey suggests over half of these businesses are going, or half of the people surveyed suggest that these businesses are going to come out stronger over the next couple of years as well.
5: So I guess how can we help out small businesses? I mean, obviously going shopping there, but is there anything else that we can do to help them out to try to lessen the roughness of the ride?
6: Yeah, no, I think you nailed it. I mean, we've been talking about this last 18 months now about, you know, buying Canadian. You know, the survey, you know, really stands out, you know, how many people are looking to, you know, support small businesses. It's really just more than a transaction now. You know, it's, you know, making sure that our resources are staying in our communities, staying in our small businesses. People are talking about this around the dinner table. They're talking about it with friends, and it's definitely a top of mind, tactic, top of mind topic. And, you know, I think that's the best we can do is just continue to support the small businesses in our community.
5: Yeah. Sort of stand up for your community by buying things locally, buying things from your neighbors.
6: 100%. Yeah. No, for sure. And, you know, that's something that we're talking about. I know we're excited to launch the 6th annual Small Business Big Impact Awards contest. This is something we've been running. It kind of was born out of the pandemic, really to reward business resiliency. And, you know, it's never been more topical right now. So we know that there are businesses out there that are having an impact. We want those businesses to be recognized. And, you know, as part of it, we're going to be awarding $250,000 in prizes to 20 deserving businesses across the province.
5: What are the criteria for someone entering into that contest? Or like, what are the categories that you guys are awarding to?
6: Yeah, great question. So it's for small business. So, you know, you have to be in operation for more than a year and you have to have sales under 10 million. But beyond that, it's really the impact. So in the past, it was pretty prescriptive. Like, what impact were you having on the environment? What impact were you having, you know, with respect to social or governance programs? So that whole ESG is really, being unpacked. So, you know, a business owner, it's up to them. It's very subjective at this point. If you feel like you're having a big impact in your community, if you're having an impact on certain social issues, environmental issues, you can put your name forward for that, and we'll probably narrow it down to about 50 finalists, and from there we'll come out with our 20 winners. So I think, you know, if you're having an impact in your community, I would suggest you hit up our website or, you know, walk into your local branch and find some more information about that. It's a real exciting time for us.
5: Let's get the website out there for anyone who may want to nominate a small business owner in their life or maybe owning a small business themselves.
6: For sure. Yeah, just if you hit Google, Meridian Credit Union, it'll take you right there, and there's a sub page about our Small Business Big Impact Awards as well. So it really just launched earlier this month, so it's pretty top of mind out there.
5: Also from this survey, or some of the findings, where 85% of people say buying local makes them feel good. Can you kind of expand on that?
6: Yeah, I guess it's, you know, as consumers, you know, it's what we can do, right? I mean, we make a decision every day, you know, when we go to the store, you know, when we're getting our tires, snow tires. But I know you open this with the weather and it's beautiful right now, but we know the weather is going to be turning. So it's really, it gives us, it empowers us to help, right? And we can help with our money and, you know, keeping that money local. It's, you know, supporting local jobs, supporting our local communities. So, you know, it should make us feel good. It gives us an opportunity to really stand up for our communities and support those local small businesses.
5: I've had the opportunity to work, and I mean, my parents were small business owners growing up, and anytime I meet one, you know, Doug Ford and the government thinks that small business owners on the weekends are on their yacht popping champagne, and I always tell people that if ever you want a less than minimum wage job, start a business, because those people are working their tails off day and night. They never get to turn it off, and if you have any level of employee, you're worried about their lives as well. So it's, you know, to hear that maybe this rough ride for the next couple of years for small businesses is going to be rough. Anything we can do to sort of lessen that, I think that we should.
6: Yeah, nothing but admiration, you know, for small businesses, small business owners. You know, they inspire us. They're the ones that take the risk. And, you know, I think what we're doing here at Meridian, you know, we've invested a lot in our small business department over the last 2 years. We've brought on more small business advisors. We built out a really strong, robust digital channel so businesses can start to bank with us faster in an easier way. And, you know, we're talking to tons of businesses right now. And you're right. You know, people are, you know, they're worried. They're definitely worried about, you know, what's happening, what's going to happen. But, you know, the businesses that are going to survive are the ones that are, you know, they're updating their business plan. They're really understanding their financial position. They're testing their cash flow projections. They're working with their lender, be it Meridian or other lenders in the market, to really understand the borrowing needs. So yeah, you're right. They're not sitting on their hands. They're active. They're out there. You know, they're trying to do what they can to, you know, get through this over this next couple of years, for sure.
5: Are those some of the traits of the more successful small businesses that you guys see, or are there anything else that people should be doing to try to make their small business more successful?
6: You know, that's a great question. I think, you know, we don't have the stats on this, but, you know, the businesses that are the most successful are the ones that are planning. You know, they're planning for prosperous times. They're planning for downturns. So I think my advice to small business owners is, you know, have a look at your plan. If you don't have a plan, put one together. You know, there's some great resources out there on Meridian's website. I know BDC has a ton of really good free support on their website as well. I think the first step is putting a plan in place. If you have that plan, review it, test it, you know, really understand, you know, your business's cash flow needs. I know that was a big learning for us, you know, during the pandemic. How many business owners didn't have a 12, 18, 24 month cash flow plan? So it's really, really important, I think, to really understand where you're at, where you're going. You know, can your business afford a 50% increase in sales? Can it afford a 50% decrease in sales? Really having a great understanding of those items. And then I think the last one, you know, they're close to their advisors. So they're close to their banker at Meridian. They're close to their banker at one of the big five. They're close to their accountant. It's really keeping their advisors close. I think that's really a key. It's not a time to be reaching out for the first or second time in the midst of a crisis. Have those relationships, develop those relationships, and lean on those partners. But that's really the traits of, I think, the best performing businesses out there.
5: Well, we appreciate your time. Thanks very much, Paul.
6: Thank you so much.
5: That's Paul Casey. He is the Meridian Credit Union Small Business Director, telling us a little bit about this report finding that 75% of Canadians believe local small businesses are in for a rough ride over the next couple of years, and maybe how we can sort of weather the storm together. And the thing about small businesses and small business owners, I sort of alluded to it and mentioned it, that, you know, they are hardworking. They are working for way, way more hours than what minimum wage is. The other thing is, they're the ones that are sponsoring kids' hockey teams and baseball teams and soccer and all the other different sports. They're the ones that are giving door prizes for, you know, events like we had the Big Brothers Big Sisters Big Motor City event yesterday, the car show, or the Kidney Foundation walk that I was a part of yesterday as well, or CIBC Run for the Cure, or any of the charity events that, you know, we get to go out there and MC and be a part of. Small businesses are the ones that are giving prizes for that, or helping to donate, or even doing sponsorships as well. So anything we can do to sort of help them out. Yes, I understand the old adage that smooth seas have never made a skilled sailor. It doesn't mean that we have to make the seas any rougher than they really are. If we can help out in any way possible with a small business owner, then let's try our best to do it. And the flip side is, if it makes you feel good as well, 85% of people said buying local makes them feel good. The people that, you know, do have an impact, the ones that are sponsoring hockey and soccer and other teams, and the ones that are out there supporting local everything else, that are all helping each other. That's part of being in a community. And yes, you may pay a little bit more shopping local than just going on to an Amazon and ordering things. But there's something to be said about that community aspect. If it means I gotta pinch a penny somewhere else, then I will do that, just to mean that a local small business owner can get a little cheer because they made a sale. Believe in small business because I grew up in a small business family, and I see all the hard work that goes in the back. And small businesses themselves are the biggest employer in all of Canada. So let's try to support them as much as we can and try to make these rough seas a little bit less rough.
0: That's it. Okay, bye. That's done. Enjoy that turkey, everyone. The pumpkin pie, the mashed potatoes. Enjoy your Thanksgiving holiday on Monday. This has been the Week in Review. We're here every weekend at this time to look back at some of the top stories of the week. We'd like to keep you company on the weekends, too, and join us live. We're back Tuesday morning after the holiday, 6 a.m. till 10. 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
6: And Mike Kacook from The Morning Drive. And we are here to talk fitness once again on AM 800. 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And this is the half hour where we tell you about the latest fitness equipment, what you can do in your home, and how you can lose weight using this equipment from Finer Fitness. 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And you can visit them later on today. And they are open all the time, 7 days a week, Howard, three blocks north of the expressway. And if you want to give them a call later on, 966-9603. Good morning.
7: Good morning, Mike.
6: Well, let's talk about the fitness trends, the fitness crazes right now. What are people coming into your store and asking about?
7: You know, Mike, one of the big things we've watched grow over the last, you know, couple years was steppers. We talked about this a long time ago. Speaking of which, this is almost 9 years now that we've done this show.
6: Wow.
7: We started this show back in 07, 08, so think how long that's
6: been. And it's amazing that we still look the same from using your equipment.
7: It's exactly what we're preaching on here. The step was something like a step machine was something that was obsolete. Ellipticals had kind of killed that whole market out. For years, people would walk in and buy an elliptical and they wanted nothing to do with step machines. And rightfully so. They were, you know, they're a tough workout. Most people couldn't keep up to the motion. What they've done now, and 3 years ago when I said they're going to bring this back and re-innovate it, they have, and they've done a great job. So what they've done now, on the old style stepper, your feet would have to kind of keep up to the step. And you'd end up seeing people do these like little choppy, you know, 6-inch, 4-inch steps versus a full 7-inch step, kind of holding on and for their life on the handlebars, almost bent over like in a shopping cart position. Now that they've redesigned this, it's a full deep step and there's resistance against your step. So you're not trying to keep up, but you're actually using the leg muscles, the hamstrings and the glutes to compress your foot downwards. It's really smooth and they add a little arc to it. So the ergonomics have changed dramatically on how you use these. Go ahead.
6: You know where I see these a lot and have, you know, even I guess before they made their comeback, I remember Isaiah Thomas using one in the NBA Finals when he hurt an ankle, and I see a lot of guys in the NFL using these on the sidelines. Awesome. Now, I imagine they're not using this, you know, to lose weight or whatever, like we're going to use it, but obviously there is some benefit for top athletes and for all of us.
7: Absolutely. The ergonomics on it are fantastic now. They're not the old stepper, like where you just like have all the wrong things going on. And yes, it was a good workout. And, you know, I'm not going to hear the debate that it didn't burn calories. It did. But the way that they've innovated that and changed the dynamics in the way your body uses it is fantastic. And you're going to find with these new steppers, there's three things that people really love. One, they eat up a lot less real estate in your home. So ellipticals, that was one of the downfalls. Unless you bought a proper 20-inch stride, most ellipticals you're going to be eating up at least 6 feet by 7 feet in length by about maybe 3 to 4 feet in width. Yeah, there's space in your home for that. I get it. And there still is. But a lot of people walk in, they're like, that's just a lot. A stepper only eats up like maybe 3 to 4 feet in length. And you're taking up maybe 2.5 feet in width. They're very quiet. They're very user-friendly. There's not much you have to go through in a learning curve where sometimes the elliptical, it's not, again, not that they're bad. They're a fantastic piece. But you get a new user on it, and they're going backwards. They're not sure. It feels awkward. It's not as natural as just moving your legs up and down in that striding-type motion. So that's really taken off. I've watched in this last year, and which is good. I'm glad to see a new product come out that people can get on and really pick up on fast and not struggle to go through any type of learning curve on it.
6: Now, they look about the same. Like, is it look like we're going up a set of stairs like the old ones?
7: Oh, you're thinking of a gauntlet, which...
6: Oh, that's different.
7: Yeah, that's okay. But that we have those now, too. I mean, that was going to lead that into... Regardless, that gauntlet is the one that's like an escalator, where you're actually climbing physical stairs. The problem we had for the longest time, people would come in and say, that's my favorite machine. I love using that at the health club. I want a Gauntlet in my home. They're massive. I couldn't get them in people's doors. Mm. And they're loud. So we had three problems. Height. Most people are going to end up eating their roof because it's just going to jack them.
6: Oh, yeah, it's
7: right?
6: True, yeah.
7: They're going to be up there. Two is the width. How do I get it through your door? And they don't come apart. They're like a solid weld box. And three, it's a loud, chunky type machine from the chain. Well, they've gotten smart. They've compressed it way smaller, a lot lower step up. And yes, it still kind of gives you enough to feel like the gym. Is it going to feel just like that monster you're using at the gym? No, it's not. I'm not going to kid anybody. How much of a percentage? Probably like you'll get 90% of the feel what you're at a health club. But it's still quality and it's still, you know, all there. The workload's still just as tough. They just had to compress it to get in your house. So we've brought those back in, which goes hand in hand back to the old steppers where they're just like two little steps, is the ones I'm describing to you, and your feet would be on it. And they just had like two rails that wrapped around. Now they have arms that move so you can incorporate your upper body with your feet. What's really trending on this too, Mike, is you'll see a lot of advertisements on the infomercials for like that max, you know, the whole 15 minutes a day, which we know, you know, is really 15 minutes ahead and close on it about, you know, 2 hours of use after that. The real products that are out there that are designed properly, that have proper warranties, proper ergonomics, they will last the test of time. And I've seen it over and over again. The other stuff is what it is. So, but that's fluffed the market. It's brought a lot of, you know, a lot of excitement back into the market for someone that's looking for a cardio piece of equipment that they can still use properly in their home without paying huge money and eating up a lot of real estate.
6: Mm-hmm. All right. You're listening to Get Fit here on AM 800. Mike Kaycook from The Morning Drive and Mike Yawarski from Finer Fitness is our guest this half hour. And you can find Finer Fitness. They're on Howard Avenue, three blocks north of the expressway. Finerfitness.ca is their website for all their contact information. You've been at this location now for a long time.
7: Yeah.
6: Well, I think the 9 years at least we've been doing this show.
7: Oh, yeah. And before that. So, I mean, I started my business in 91. So it's going on 26 years.
6: That's great. Yeah. Now, getting back to the infomercials that you talked about, you know, they're everywhere on TV. We have so many channels now and pop-up ads that come up on web pages and stuff like that. Do you get a lot of people that are coming in and saying, oh, I saw this thing and it says I can, you know, lose a pound a day if I just work out for 10 minutes on this thing? Is that true? Do you carry it? Are you able to steer us towards a piece of equipment that maybe is similar to what we saw in the infomercial, but actually works?
7: Every day. Every day we get that. If it's not someone walking and they're calling. I mean, the commercials are done very cleverly, and it's done to spark your emotion.
6: I always wonder why these people are working out. Look how great shape.
7: They're in fantastic
6: shape. Couch, take a nap. You look good.
7: The 56-year-old grandmother that everyone, I mean, people would mention that to this day in that store. But the reality of it is, yeah, they're sitting there for whatever reasons. Their pants aren't fitting right. They're not comfortable. They act on that emotion. So they want to find out more about the product. You know, with Bowflex was a perfect example of the tread climber. You know, in all honesty, it was a really hard product for most people to use and operate. And we had a lot of failures when we brought these first in. We can bring a lot of that stuff in. If it starts causing us grief, we're not going to carry it.
6: Yeah, it's going to cause more problems and phone calls.
7: Who wants that?
6: So things for you, right?
7: Yeah. So like, you know, there's nowhere to try it. So we still get people saying, you know, I really want to try this product. And the way we can describe it is your feet naturally don't go up and down at the same time. You've got like a 2.5-inch track that you can barely get your foot on. It just doesn't work. Like ergonomically, it's not there. It makes it really complicated, especially for someone that's not familiar with any type of fitness equipment and maybe coordination levels aren't going to flow as naturally as you'd want them to. That product just is a nightmare. You're begging for injury. So if you come in and you talk about that stuff with us, you know, there's probably just an ellipticals, 15 or 20 of them for you to try. There's, you know, 7 or 8 different steppers. There's different bikes. There's everything you could possibly want to try it. You can touch it, feel it, see it, make sure it fits your body, sizes into your use, maybe your family's use, because there's going to be different sizes. Those are all the things that have to be taken into a factor to using a piece of proper fitness equipment.
6: So when we come in to take a look at what you have at Finer Fitness, you know, wear our shorts, our workout clothes, our running shoes, so we can give it a try while
7: we're
6: there.
7: Leg warmers, headband, weave.
6: Everything, yes. Wristbands, all that stuff.
7: Yeah, you know, here's the thing. Most people walk in, they're kind of nervous to try this stuff, and I get it. No one wants to go into a store and start physically trying fitness equipment, yeah. Right? But I suggest at least stepping on it for 20 seconds. You'll get a feel for it. And if you have an injury, you're going to determine if that works against you. If it bothers you in 20 seconds, you're going to hate it in 35 minutes. So the reality that you have to try this stuff is very much there. Like, you can't escape it. If you buy something online and it doesn't work, that's a big piece of shit back with a big cost on top of it. So you got to feel the stuff out. Buy it local. And I tell people all the time, make sure that you can get service to your home. Make sure you got someone that can back you up in understanding the product if you're not sure how to work something. And you're confident and comfortable when you purchase this, not just on a, you know, whim.
6: Yeah, and speaking of buying local and dealing with a local company that is here in Windsor, that you do offer delivery and installation.
7: Yeah, Mike, on most of our products, and you know, almost 80% of our products on our home gyms, on our bikes, on our treadmills, on the bikes and treadmills, if you're in Windsor, Tecumseh, LaSalle, 95% of them are free setup and delivery. So there's the odd one that maybe there might be a $25 charge to because it takes four guys instead of two. So, and there is stuff that weighs that much. On the gyms, it's roughly about $65, which realistically for a 3 to 4 hour job when these guys install that, it's a joke.
6: And that's something you want installed correctly because there's a lot of moving parts to that, a lot of screws and nuts and bolts that we're going to be sitting there probably our entire weekend. So it's probably worth the extra 50, 60, 65 bucks to get someone to do it and do it right.
7: Absolutely. It's not worth the extra curse words. And, you know, the reality of it, you can do them. It just takes a lot longer and a lot more patience level than most people want. For that money, point, tell us where you want it. You come downstairs or upstairs or wherever you've put this, and you just use it. It's that simple.
6: Yeah, you're ready to go. Okay, it's Get Fit here on AM 800. Mike Kaycook with Mike Yawarski from Finer Fitness, again on Howard Avenue, three blocks north of the expressway, so easily accessible from all parts of the city and the county. Finerfitness.ca for store hours and phone numbers and contact information. And we are here talking fitness once again on AM 800. And, you know, we talked about the infomercials and the promises. Well, there's a lot of people out there that want to lose a few pounds. You said earlier in the show that, you know, the pants aren't fitting quite right. Things are a little tight. What do you recommend for people? They come into your store. Listen, I got to lose 10, 20 pounds. I don't know what exactly I want. What do you tell those people?
7: I mean, the reality of this, no matter what, is one, stop eating so much, and two, start moving, right? So we know that combination has to exist. The reality of you finding the right piece, though, and you're not sure, you have to try it. There's just no getting around it. You're not going to know if you like a spin bike. You're not going to know if you like a step mill. You're not going to know if you like the treadmill until you at least try it. And then you have to be able to decide, will this fit in my home? Is it going to hamper my lifestyle? Or is it going to, you know, like all that back end dynamics has to take place. It's your place. When you start using this, whatever bothers you, like I said, within 20 seconds, you're going to hate it 30 minutes into it. And you'll make excuses not to use the equipment then. And that's where the age-old, you know, hanging clothes on it. Well, some people have just bought things on a whim. They had 2-3 weeks of use out of it, and they're like, nah, you know what I mean? I'm bored of this. You don't want that. You want to be able to keep this thing for the rest of your life and be able to use it for as long as you possibly can without any headache or hassle. You know this with your elliptical, right? It's probably still running to this day, no problem.
6: Oh, that's great, yeah.
7: You know,
6: yeah,
7: never had to call me.
6: Man, that's 7-8 years now probably this thing has been going. Now, what about people who are trying to decide between a gym membership and joining one of the local gyms and coming in and maybe building their own home gym? You know, what can you recommend for them to make that decision? Or maybe some people have both. They have a membership. They like to go there to the gym on certain days when they have more time, and sometimes they want to work out at home. Is it possible to put together a kind of a mini gym where we hit all aspects of our workout?
7: It is. We see it all the time. And there is the answer to your question on there's people that buy stuff for their home and still have a gym membership, a health club membership. And there's also people that just like don't want no part of a gym. And I just want to work out. I don't want the social aspect. This is my air. It's my germs. It's my music. There's many aspects of having things at home. Motivation is something that no matter what you buy, it's on you. So it doesn't matter if I provide equipment or they provide a health club. One way or the other, you're going to want to have to use this product to benefit your lifestyle.
6: Is there a piece of equipment where you get somebody who comes in and says, listen, I've never worked out before. I don't really enjoy working out that much. Is there a piece of equipment that maybe they'll like more than something else if we don't enjoy exercising?
7: Treadmill. Everyone's naturally born to walk, right? And it's so underrated to go for a simple walk for 35 minutes, if you can, every day. Park it in front of a TV, zone out. You don't feel like a gerbil on the thing. The neighbor's dogs aren't trying to bite your ankles. You're not falling down and baking your hip on ice. Like all that stuff as we get older and as people just are like, I don't want to do a whole lot of hopping around. I just want to get some basic exercise. Walk. And treadmills fold up these days. They're low maintenance on the bulk of the ones that are out there if you buy them right. In the installation, like I said, we do. So you got no really excuses. And once you start walking, you build it in your routine, it just becomes second nature. So it's not that difficult.
6: Yeah, so even if we don't have a lot of space in our basement or family room, bedroom, wherever, we can get one that kind of tucks into the corner after we're done with it.
7: Yeah, they do to most extents. I don't want to overrate this, Mike, because they fold up pretty good. The ones that fold down absolutely suck. Like I would not recommend them at all. They're just horrible.
6: There's too many problems doing that.
7: Yeah, there's two things that happen. One, the secondary joint when you walk on it always lets loose, so you're always going to get this clunking noise. It's just not there. And two, they're too small. You need enough room for the gait, your feet to open up, your stride. If you start getting into too small of a deck, like even at your height, you're almost going to be off the back roller. So that's at a minimal walk. Mm-hmm. At something decent paced, you're going to be right off. You need somewhere between a 58 and 60-inch deck in length and at least 20 inches wide. That gives people enough room to move around comfortably and safely on the product without having to worry, if I step off just that little smidge, am I eating, you know, the back end of this machine? So you really want to have that length. Don't sell yourself short and say, I need something that compact. If you do, then let's go to a bike, because – you know, these days, recumbent bikes, you sit back in them. They're great for people that can't hurdle things with their legs. It's got back support. And that's quiet. It's easy. You're going to move your legs around. You're still going to get your cardiovascular system working. It's a real easy way to go. And that doesn't take up a lot of, you know, space at all.
6: Okay, those bikes that were kind of low to the ground and our feet are out, straight out with the pedals at the end?
7: Yep. Your feet usually are on like a straight out or kind of on a semi-incline. The beauty on those, Mike, especially with, I find, seniors, they can get in and out of them very safely. There's not a balance factor required where you're trying to hurdle your leg over something and step on a small pedal. The right way to go moving forward in just general exercise, even for males, like the seats that they make on a regular upright bike are not comfortable for guys. You know, unless you buy those big Whopper pancake looking ones, they're not there.
6: Yeah.
7: So, you know, you got to find something that's going to work. If it feels like a cinder block, you're not staying on it.
6: Yeah, because you're going to be on it for at least, what, half hour, 35
7: Minimum,
6: minutes,
7: yeah.
6: Right, to see the results that you want
7: and
6: to see.
7: And maybe every day.
6: Yeah, that's true. All right, Get Fit here on AM 800. Mike Kaycook and Mike Yaworsky from Finer Fitness here this half hour. They are on Howard Avenue, three blocks north of the expressway, finerfitness.ca, the website to go to find out more information. And, you know, that's one of the great things, too. You know, you mentioned how safety comes into it. You know, going for a walk at night or when it's icy or when it's too hot. I mean, when you have this equipment, whether it be a treadmill, elliptical, whatever, in the comfort of your own home, you're controlling the climate. You're not in any danger from dogs or other people or whatever the elements. That's what's the big benefit. It takes the excuse out of going for your walk or run.
7: And if you park it somewhere where you're going to be anyway, so if you're going to sit there and sit on the couch and eat snack, start eating Doritos and Haagen-Dazs, what we always say, why not just walk? You'd be shocked how fast 35 minutes goes by if you're just watching your TV. You're going to do it anyway.
6: Yeah, 1 half-hour sitcom or whatever you want to watch, and it's done, right?
7: Yeah, and you don't have to, like, start power walking where those guys almost waddle and they got the – you know what I mean? You just got to walk.
6: Yeah.
7: And, you know, keep up an okay pace. Go see a doctor. He's going to tell you where he wants you to be at anyway for – you know, if you have some sort of an injury or, for that matter, maybe heart problems – ask the doctor regardless. But walking's so beneficial, and you're going to do it one way or the other. So if you park it in front of that area, you're going to probably use it. Or if you have a dedicated space where you know you can go and enjoy it, don't put it in the worst part of your basement where there's spiders coming down from this. Like, you're just not going to probably want to go there, you know? People say that all the time. I'm like, where's your fitness equipment? You know, I don't use it. Well, where is it? It's over there.
6: Yeah, you look, behind the paint cans.
7: Looks out of a scene of Paranormal Experience. I don't even go near it.
6: Yeah.
7: Know? So, yeah, the reality is put it somewhere where you're going to enjoy it. Use it. And you'll be shocked how fast you'll get in that routine and almost look forward to it.
6: Do you get a lot of people coming in for treadmills that want to run on the treadmills? Because there's so many runs now, 5Ks, or we got, the Free Press Marathon in the fall, and it seems like more and more people are getting involved in these. Can we properly train for a marathon on a treadmill?
7: Yes. We see people all the time walk in and they use it in their down season or, when they can't get outside or whatever the case may be. But yeah, absolutely. People that are buying a product are in a different category of, like, let's call it me and you users, the guys that just got to stay healthy. The doctor's wrote, he's read you the right act and he says, look, start doing something, start walking. That's where most, general exercise comes in. Someone who walks in and says, look, I'm running 5K. The wife's running 10K. You're going to step it up. Like, you're going to definitely buy a bigger tool for that job. You have to buy a better product where that belt's not going to slip and slide and make you feel unsafe on it. You're not spraying a ton of chemicals to keep the belt lubricated all the time. You're not trying to track the belt, because that's the big problem where it's shifting from side to side. Number one complaint we'll hear from people that walk in, they bought a department store product or a big box store product. They're like, my wife's running on it and she constantly is complaining that it feels like it's going to slip. The belt's stuttering. What that is, it's not always a belt tracking issue. The motor doesn't have enough torque to move your body weight, even your wife's. And they're like, well, I paid, $3,000 for this thing. It doesn't work like that. The reality of a nice low RPM, not horsepower, and I can't stress this. You've heard me say this for years on the show, not horsepower, because that's the game. They're going to put out 3-horsepower motor. That's a farce. We have motors that are in our store that say 3-horsepower, and they run at 6,800 RPMs. Way too hot. Low RPM motor. It's very important for people to know this when they buy a treadmill. If you're going to run on a treadmill, no higher than 4,200 RPMs. No higher than 4,200 RPMs. I cannot stress it enough. You'll burn out the motors. It's going to slip. You're going to feel like you're falling all the time. For someone that just wants to walk, no higher than 5,000 RPMs. That's the max. So if you're buying a tread, get out the horsepower factor that everyone's fluffing in your head that's
6: just
7: gone on.
6: Is that just a marketing
7: tool
6: that's out there?
7: Mike, it's ridiculous. When I first started out, we sold 1.5-horsepower motors. That's it. And they ran at 3,800 RPMs. They're still out there running to this day, 26 years ago. Someone got clever, and they said, well, we can jack this number up bigger without rating it with anyone's body weight. So they do. They got a nice big high RPM motor. And they go 5-horsepower continuous. Technically, you couldn't run it out of your wall. They just wouldn't have enough juice to run that baby. So they jack up the RPMs. They're allowed to do it. It's ridiculous. I hope the CRTC is listening to me, the Competition Bureau of Canada.
6: Yeah.
7: And they finally take action and put an end to the shenanigans that go on with this horsepower, because it's wrong. It's absolutely misleading to most people. Have them label it properly with the RPM rating on the motor. Then you'll know what you're buying.
6: Yep, and I think that's why people appreciate you being on the air every week and been on the air now for almost 10 years with us on AM 800 is the fact that, you are an advocate for the proper equipment that's built right, and just you kind of expose the marketing tools that are out there that we see on some of the infomercials that, a lot of people fall for. That's why we've had infomercials on fitness equipment forever.
7: And it's a nightmare for me to try and clear it up. Like, I can't give a straight answer when your head's been pumped full of all kinds of misleading lies, really. That's what it is. And it goes on all the time. And I don't want to sound like I'm just some guy griping, but 26 years of watching a customer walk in and saying, I need a 3.5-horsepower motor. And you got to, like, we literally have 2 motors on our wall. And I'm like, see the big motor? That's only a 1.5-horsepower motor. The small pop can is like a 3.5-horsepower motor to these standards. And you're going to fry it.
6: Yeah.
7: The plaque right on it, 6,800 RPMs. It's way too high.
6: Okay, so you got to watch out for that. Good information there from Mike Yawarski from Finer Fitness. Again, they're on Howard Avenue, 3 blocks north of the expressway. Finerfitness.ca is the website to go to. If we do go to your website, are we going to be able to check out some of the inventory you have in store before we head down to the store?
7: 100%. You'll be able to check it out all the time. Mike, I just want to add one thing on this, because this was something I want to put in there, and I keep forgetting. If you're going to buy these products, especially a treadmill, check out the small print on the runtime. This makes it easier for people. They will literally tell you you can only run this machine for 35 minutes at a time with a 4.5 hour cool down.
6: Oh, wow. Yeah.
7: You might as well cook on it.
6: Yeah.
7: So, you know, that's the kind of stuff I tell people. Look for the small print, and that'll really clear up things really fast. So if you and your wife want to use this, and you walk on it for 35 minutes, well, she's not using it for 4.5 hours later. Or you can, but you're going to start smelling heartburn and whatever else is caught up in that motor.
6: So it needs a break.
7: It needs a big break.
6: It needs a break. Yeah. Okay. Let's talk now about some of the new stuff that you have. You know, we talked about some of the steppers and how different they are now. What about ellipticals? So they've been around a while now, very popular because they give that full body workout. Tell us about Precor ellipticals. What are those?
7: So we just brought this back into the store. There was, you know, kind of a conglomerate on Precor one time throughout Canada, and it got kind of goofy with different dealers. You know, they just want exclusivity. And so we brought them back in, and a lot of people are fans.

0: product. 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Your best bet is with Precor, for example. You come in and try it. You're either going to say, that's the one exactly I want at the gym, and you're going to buy on that because you've used it for, you know, 15 years now at this point. Or you're going to say, I didn't know there were so many others. Let me try this. So that's what ends up happening. But that Precor buyer is definitely a Precor buyer. Life Fitness, same product we carry. Life Fitness product, people know it. They're like, I use this on a Carnival Cruise Line. Love it. Mm. That's the one. So they're very orientated to what's working for them.
1: So these are gym-grade ellipticals we're talking about when it comes to these names.
0: We carry the gym-grade, and we also have the home versions. But the home versions, the quality is so good in them. I mean, they really are. It's hard to distinguish you're buying that home product versus the club, other than, let's call it, an $8,000 difference in price. And I mean that much. It's, it really is that much.
1: Okay, so good good information there as well. Are these ellipticals any bigger or you know, are they still going to be able to fit in our home gym or in a spot in our home? Are they different than some of the other ellipticals that are out there?
0: Size-wise, compared to the commercial product we put into a health club, most of them are pretty much the same size. Some are a little smaller. So even on a regular, let's just call it not even a big brand name, the size almost has to be there because of the stride length. So no matter what, you need that stride length on ellipticals. If you don't get that 20-inch stride length, just write that right off. When you start getting into 18 inches, it's definitely going to compress your knees. You're going to have a lot more problems with them. Go to the 20-inch stride length. I can't stress that enough when buying an elliptical. That's a must.
1: So that sounds, you know, you mentioned stride length a few times this half hour with ellipticals and with treadmills. That seems to be a key that you should look for.
0: Yeah, because they were never intended to be less than 20 inches. It doesn't mean if you're, you know, 6'3", that you need a 25-inch stride length. 20 inches is more than fine in that circumference. There's three things on an elliptical, Mike, that you have to look for. It's definitely the stride length. Look for the flywheel weight, because that's what's going to give it that nice smoothness and robust feeling. You're not going to feel like it's skippy or choppy. And then you want to make sure there's on which type of product you're buying. If it's a front-load elliptical, wheels in the front, that has some sort of a pedal that it kind of articulates with your foot, or your toes will go to sleep. If it's in the back, usually the thrust off your heel will stop that, and center drive has the flywheels right underneath.
1: Okay, good advice. There it is, Mike Uwarski from Finer Fitness on Get Fit on AM 800. Thanks for joining us this half hour. And now, if you want to start on that fitness equipment that Mike sells, you want to start losing weight, feeling better, and taking care of yourself, you and your family, the entire family and the kids, bring them all down there, right? They can all try the equipment. Yeah. You get a workout in today if you want later on at Finer Fitness. You can visit their place. They're on Howard Avenue, three blocks north of the expressway. 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Thanks for joining us this half hour. 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
5: It's 6 o'clock.
6: Twelve degrees in Windsor Essex, mainly cloudy, then clearing this afternoon. The daytime high reaching 23 or 73 Fahrenheit. I'm Dustin Kaufman, AM 800 News. Coming up, the province funds nearly 1,800 new post-secondary seats in Windsor. But first, Windsor police have made an arrest following a confrontation between a driver and the operator of an electric motorized device. AM 800's Megan Delorier has details.
5: Shortly after 5 p.m. Monday, officers responded to a report that a person had been sprayed with a noxious substance.

0: in the 900 block of Curry Avenue. Officers learned that a 68-year-old driver confronted a man who was operating an electric motorized device in the street. During the argument, the man allegedly sprayed the driver with a noxious substance before fleeing, causing minor injuries to the victim. The suspect was identified by police, and on Wednesday, he turned himself in. He has since been charged with assault with a weapon. Megan Delorier, AM 800 News.
1: Williams Food Equipment is warning customers to be on guard for phishing scams after a data breach involving a third-party software provider connected to its online store. The Windsor-based company says customers' names, contact information, addresses, and purchase details may have been exposed, but there's no evidence credit card numbers, security codes, or passwords were accessed. Williams says cybersecurity experts are investigating and is urging customers to be cautious of unexpected emails, texts, or messages asking for personal or payment information. The provincial government investing $44 million to expand post-secondary education across southwestern Ontario, with most of the new spaces going to Windsor institutions. The University of Windsor will receive funding for 1,672 new seats in STEM, health, and education programs, while St. Clair College will add 108 new healthcare seats. The province says the expansion is aimed at training more workers for in-demand careers and helping meet future labor market needs. Students could begin enrolling in the new spaces as early as this fall. Well, ICS has weakened to a post-tropical cyclone after making landfall as a Category 2 hurricane along the western Florida panhandle. In its final advisory, the U.S. National Hurricane Center said the storm was still packing 56-kilometer-per-hour winds as it moved across Alabama. That's where Gulf Shores resident Vic DeFiore says he's learned a lot from the decade he's spent living in hurricane-prone areas.
2: You know, you can't do a whole lot about, you know, if you have a lot of damage there. You know, you can protect yourself as best you can, but if the storm gets real bad, you know, you just have to hope the insurance pays for it and goes from there.
1: Heavy rainfall and flash flooding risks continued overnight. At last check, well over 800,000 customers were without power across parts of Florida, Alabama, and Georgia. Remnants of Isaias are expected to be felt in Windsor, Essex tomorrow. In sports, the Windsor Spitfires will welcome the Oshawa Generals to the WFCU Center tonight. Tonight's game is Star Wars theme, featuring special jerseys, cosplay characters, entertainment, and a lightsaber giveaway. Puck drop set for 7:05. The pregame show is Steve Bell underway at 6:50 right here on AM 800. 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
1: Now the forecast from the AM 800 Weather Center. Mainly cloudy, then clearing this afternoon. The wind out of the southeast, gusting to 40 kilometers an hour at times. High 23 or 73. This evening, partly cloudy, late with periods of rain beginning overnight. A windy low of 15 or 59. Tomorrow, risk of a thunderstorm in the morning with periods of rain ending in the afternoon. The wind tapering off around noon and a high 18 or 64 for the day. Clouds tomorrow evening with scattered showers down to 14 or 57. And for Thanksgiving Monday, a mix of sun and cloud and a high 23 or 73 Fahrenheit. Right now in the city, we are sitting at 13 or 55. 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

0: Good morning, everyday people. Oh, not as much sunshine as they were anticipating today, actually. But we'll get your forecast coming up later. We just heard that with Dustin. Good morning. You're listening to Live and Local. I'm Steve Martin. Here with you for a couple of hours this morning. We got a busy show this morning. We're going to kind of take you all over the place. A couple of things from earlier in the week that I wanted to unpack a little bit more. The biggest one for me and the one I'm most interested today is Toxic Stellantis. Being a transplant from Hamilton, I don't know a lot of the history of labor negotiations and potential strike and different things. So we're going to touch base with Ken Luenza Sr. to get his take on the current negotiations and the current labor issues down at Stellantis. But I also want to go back in the day. What has labor tension looked like? What can we expect as strike votes are, well, applications for strike votes are expected in the next couple of weeks for Unifor workers there. We're also going to talk about OSAP. You heard in the news yesterday a case here in Windsor where a single mom has been struggling with OSAP funding after the provincial government has frozen funding for private career colleges. So we'll unpack what is a private career college, how has this impacted some of our students and some of our people already as far as we're in October, and if I've started to go to school in September and haven't gotten a dime, what do I do? And what is the provincial government's plan? I know Kyle Horner was trying to reach out to our local representatives yesterday to get some information on that. That didn't work out. We're going to actually connect with the Liberal, kind of like, is it? It's not a shadow minister, critic, Liberal critic for Ontario colleges and training. And we'll unpack this OSAP issue, but it's a happy Thanksgiving weekend. I think Thanksgiving is my favorite holiday. Like when it comes to, yeah, any holiday really, because it's just about food. Food and people. Like it's, there isn't the extra stuff. Like I get that, yeah, we were talking, our news poll actually, and you can vote on that at am800cklw.com. Turkey or ham? What are you doing for Thanksgiving? I think both, if we want it. But it, for me, it's all of the extra stuff when it comes to the actual meal. Like a candied yam? Yes, please. Elliot's giving me a look like, no, what's, way, either what is a candied yam or no, why are you excited about the vegetables?
1: I'm saying, what is a candied yam? I've never had that.
0: So sweet potato yam, they're basically the same thing, right?
1: Oh.
0: And my grandma always makes these. She'll slice them up, probably like an inch thick, and you just layer like a casserole dish, butter and brown sugar. Oh, I'm not going home this weekend for Thanksgiving. And that is my biggest disappointment. I'm going to miss seeing my 92-year-old grandmother. I'm going to miss seeing my mom, my sister, my little brothers, all of that. But I'm going to miss those candied yams. And I've tried to do it myself before, and it's not the same. It just doesn't come out right when grandma's not doing it, crumbling up the butter, brown sugar everywhere. But yeah, our news poll question, turkey or ham? We'll talk about that throughout the morning. And what's your favorite fixin'? Fixins are my favorite part of the meal. I want some Brussels sprouts. You're going to go all out and you're going to put some bacon in those Brussels sprouts? Yes, please. Mashed potatoes. Okay, it's already like 10 after 6 and I'm hungry. Do you have a favorite fixing, Elliot? I'm kind of throwing you on the spot here.
1: Stuffing.
0: Stuffing. I forgot about the stuffing.
1: Yeah, oh. I love the stuffing.
0: So, a funny stuffing story. My wife is vegetarian and this is going back... 10 years, I think, when we were dating. And it was Christmas. It was Boxing Day. And so I bring home some leftovers and she's having some leftovers. She's like, this stuffing is awesome. Like, what did your grandma do to this stuffing? I don't know. Well, I think it was a week later. We talked to my grandma. Oh yeah, there's ground sausage in the stuffing. That's why she likes it. But I might actually make a turkey this weekend, but I might roast a chicken. And I have introduced my wife to some of the finer delicacies of eating meat. So she actually will have some chicken with me this weekend. But yeah, I miss the candied yams. And I'm hungry. And it's just the start of the show. But good morning. You can reach out on the text lines or give us a call, 519-792-2559. Good morning to Dave over on the text lines there, and good morning to Mike. Yes, Mike, Chris had a big $1,000 trivia winner yesterday. How exciting is that, that on the final day we finally got a winner? And it was really fun because all... So we'll take you behind the curtain a bit. When I'm done the morning show, you know me from Mornings with Mike and Meg, Chris will come in, I'm still in the office, we'll be hanging out back in the producer's room, and he always likes to run the trivia questions by everybody in the building. So I think yesterday was the one day where I didn't do it, because Fridays I tend to take off early. But all week, it has been like, we need to give away this $1,000. Somebody needs to win. Like, we need to have an actual cash winner. So we had joked about, like, making the questions extremely easy. I think he used a question on Thursday that I gave to him. I was going through some questions, and it's the Chicago Fire. Well, the Great Fire of Chicago was today. What city was the fire in? We were just trying to give it away. I think on the morning show yesterday, we asked, what holiday was it? But so, yes, Chris had a $1,000 winner on $1,000 trivia yesterday. Rodney won it.
2: In the nursery rhyme, Twinkle, Twinkle, Little Star, finish the lyric. Up above the world so high, like a blank in the sky.
3: Done.
2: What's heavier, a pound or a kilogram?
3: Kilogram.
2: Who's the mayor of Amherstburg?
3: Michael Prue.
2: Name a Canadian NHL team.
3: Toronto Maple Leafs.
2: Which famous band did Mick Jagger start?
3: Pass.
2: In what neighborhood is Willistead Manor in?
3: Walkerville.
2: Name a color on the Windsor Spitfires jersey.
3: Red.
2: Who's the CTV Windsor news anchor for 6 o'clock tonight?
3: Travis Fortnum.
2: How many holidays are there in October this year?
3: One.
2: What's the name of the show you're listening to right now?
3: The Shift.
2: What famous band did Mick Jagger start?
3: Rolling Stones.
2: I think we got ourselves a $1,000 winner, Rodney. I guess the last question I got for you, what are you going to spend $1,000 on?
4: Dinner, I guess. Let's go.
2: Let's do this. Here we go, Rodney. $1,000. Finally.
0: I love the anticipation there.
2: Yes. Here we go. You were having an on day. You weren't wrong about that.
0: The lax realization of Rodney. You're like, oh my gosh, I actually won. Because again, I think when you're in the moment, and that's the fun thing when Chris actually runs us through the questions, he will set a 60-second timer. And the pressure is on, and you need to answer the questions correctly. So congratulations to Rodney. Congratulations to all who played. Everybody got $100 to the Goat Tap in Eatery if you played. But yes, $1,000 trivia that wrapped up yesterday. We've got a chance at some Spitz tickets coming up for you later on in the show this morning. One thing I want to get into before we go to the break, advance voting started. And it seems to be a busy day. So advance voting has started throughout the county and everywhere previous to this. I think Essex was one of our first ones to start earlier this month. But here in Windsor, things kicked off yesterday, and we've got a lot of spots for advanced voting today. But I was listening to some of the news coverage of advanced voting yesterday, and I have to agree with this woman here in Windsor. Advanced voting in Windsor down at the WFCU Center. Please, they have voting today. We'll go through those details. But I just loved this woman's thoughts on what we need to do.
5: Just get your ass out of bed and go.
0: Just vote. Just like she said.
5: Or take care of. Just get your ass out of bed and go.
0: We need voter numbers. We've been doing our best here on the station to... We have debates on Kyle Horner's show. We are doing candidate profiles on the morning show. We're trying to educate you as much as possible, because if you know what's going on in your city, then you will hopefully be motivated to vote. So, advanced voting in Windsor started yesterday. Big lineups around the block at the WFCU Center. They are having advanced voting again today at the WFCU. They're warning you of that Spitz game, though. Spitz game later tonight, and advanced voting runs from 10 to 6. So with the Spitz game, could be some increased traffic there. If you're going to head down, maybe head down for 10 o'clock. Listen to the show. Head down. Do the business. And then you're done. You don't have to worry about it again until you're listening to coverage of those results here on AM800 on October the 26th. Kyle Horner's going to have a show getting all those results in that night. We will keep you updated and educated throughout. Also, advanced voting today in Essex at the Harrow and Colchester South Community Center, 8 a.m. to 4 p.m. So you can get out early and vote in Essex if you want to. That's at the Harrow and Colchester South Community Center on McAfee Street. I'm not sure, but that's 8 to 4. Lakeshore has advanced voting today at the Atlas Tube and Recreation, 10 to 8 o'clock in Lakeshore today. Leamington at St. Michael's Parish on Elliott Street, noon to 6 today in Leamington, advanced voting. And I believe Kingsville starts next week. So we've got a couple of spots. Kingsville's already had some. They had it on Wednesday earlier this week. But next Saturday, they have advanced voting 12 to 8. That's next Saturday in Kingsville. And I believe Amherstburg, again, is next Saturday as well at the Liberal Credit Union Center, Anderson Public School. You can find all of this information online at your municipalities. We've got stories at am800cklw.com to keep you updated. But lots of spots, Windsor, Essex, Lakeshore, Leamington, all have advanced voting today. Get out and vote. We want to try and up that voter turnout. Tecumseh and LaSalle both have online voting. Online voting in LaSalle opens next week, but Tecumseh's online voting and early voting there has already started too. But make sure you check out the municipality's website. Get the details on what information you need to bring, what ID you need to have. I know for somebody like me, I'm going to tell you a little bit of a bad thing. I'm like a year and a half in Windsor and I haven't changed any of my ID. So I need to bring like an actual lease to go and vote when I go to vote. But I will do that. I will bring my lease. I will bring some identification. But check your municipality's website. Get all of those details. Get out there and vote. We want to increase people getting out and that voter turnout. All right, we're going to take the break. After that, we're going to check in with Chuck Smith from the Windsor-Essex County Sports Hall of Fame. Their induction ceremony is tonight, so I'm going to get a rundown on who's going into the hall, the impact they've had on the community, and if you're interested, how you can go and check out that ceremony. You're listening live and local on AM 800. I'm Steve Martin.
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9: Hey, everybody, how are you tonight? Sounds great.
0: All right, let's get to that forecast. As Meg was saying yesterday morning, today was supposed to be the day. But now there's a 30% chance of showers early this morning. But then it is going to clear up, so today will still be the day. Clearing this afternoon, we get to a high of 23 degrees. Tonight, those showers creep back in. We've got a small chance of showers, I think periods of rain tonight. We get down to a low of 15. Those overnight temperatures have been absolutely beautiful. Except for the fact that I'm a little stuffed up now every morning when I wake up because I have the window open, but nonetheless, Sunday, periods of rain, and we could see a thunderstorm. 40% chance of those showers, and the thunderstorm risk is in the morning. On Sunday, we get to a high of 18. Looks like the rain's going to stick around. Low of 14 overnight Sunday night, 60% chance of showers. Maybe Monday's the day. Mix of sun and cloud and a high of 23 for Monday. So I think today and Monday, we're going to have some chances. It's been beautiful this week, but I don't know that we're going to get full sunshine. Monday, we get to a high of 23 with that mix of sun and cloud and more showers in the evening. Right now, 12 degrees? No, back up to 13. 13 degrees right now, that is 55 Fahrenheit.
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0: with Steve Martin. Thanksgiving weekend. We're talking, what are you doing on Thanksgiving? Ham, turkey. Dustin from the newsroom emailed me. He's already got his tofurkey ready. Dustin's vegetarian as well. I can't do the tofurkey. I've tried. I do really want to try Kathy. Kathy was saying the other day her mom makes these chickpea patties. I really want to try those. But let me know. What are you doing for Thanksgiving? 519-792-2559. What's more important? The bird, the pig, or the fixins? Fixins. That's what it is for me. All right. The Windsor Essex County Sports Hall of Fame is having their induction ceremony tonight. We've heard about some of the inductees and everything, but I wanted to go right to the source and get more details. So we welcome Chuck Smith, chair of the board of directors for the Sports Hall of Fame. Welcome to the show, Chuck.
1: Good morning, Steve. Nice to be with you.
0: Appreciate you making the time. Seems like a good class going in tonight. Can you kind of run me down through some of the inductees?
1: Yeah, sure. Tonight we gather to remember, honor, and celebrate the sport achievements of seven special individuals from our community. This evening, we will induct Brandon McBride, Egidio Noveletto, Kamau Peterson, Amanda Reason, Ross Pettigrew, and Michael Whitehead. We will also recognize for his contribution to sport development our Bob Turner recipient, Mr. Lucien Gava, and our club recognition award goes to the Kubota Club Soccer Club, founded in 1951 and still going strong.
0: I love the fact that you're giving some credit to a club in the city too, because I think they have such an impact on youth sports and as kind of grow up as athletes.
1: You're so right about that. We recognize a club every year. We try to anyway, because one of the great things of our community is we have so many great club teams and organizations that make access and opportunity for sport available to the kids. You're right.
0: Well, and the more I think that we have access to sport across the city, all parts of the city, all parts of the county, I think, A, it's good for our youth, but also it's good for our community, where if we're bought into the community, we have a tie to an organization, it just makes for better kids.
1: That's true, Steve. And I've been asked, as chair of our Hall of Fame in Windsor, from other Hall of Fame groups, how we develop such a great class every year. And I always say it's because of our access and opportunity. And the opportunity is to play in great facilities like we have in Windsor Essex County. Our aquatic center is an example. The opportunity to be coached by great coaches, and I can list a ton of names, Trombley, Cullen, Cooper, Lumley, you know all the names. And, of course, the opportunity to play with the great club teams that we just talked about, Kubota Club being one of them.
0: Well, and you talked about some of the facilities. I feel like sport is growing, and I feel like across all kinds of different sports, where typically swimming, diving, something like that wouldn't be on our radar for some of this, but kids are getting involved in all kinds of different things now.
1: It's true. They're asking for a variety of sport participation, and we're seeing that in our adjudications for our Hall of Fame, such a rich and diverse culture of sport in our community.
0: All right, and you were talking about the Bob Turner Award. Can you tell me a bit about that?
1: Yeah, Bob Turner Award is one we give out every year for someone who contributes to sport development in our community, but maybe not in terms of wins and losses, and just really across the board does great things with youth to get them involved in sport and keep them, you know, going in an area where sport is productive and constructive.
0: Well, and I think, again, that goes back to that idea of this community and the different options you have and just kind of highlighting some of that availability.
1: Exactly.
0: That's correct. Fantastic. So what are the details of the ceremony tonight? Can people come out,
1: tonight,
0: check it out?
1: Tonight we're gathering at the Kubota Club. Like I said, we have our pre-doors open at 5 p.m. The dinner is at 6, and the event program starts at 7.
0: Fantastic. And if people wanted to come and check that out, do they need to get tickets in advance or anything?
1: Tickets are now closed, unfortunately, but, you know, every year we can make it available for people to come, purchase tickets on the Wednesday, the night before the banquet on the Saturday.
0: Fantastic. Well, I all the best tonight. I know a lot of folks around the community are excited for this every year, and it looks like you've got a great class going in.
1: Thanks, Steve. It was nice being with you, talking about sports in our community.
0: Appreciate it, Chuck.
1: Take care.
0: That was Chuck Smith from the Windsor Essex County Sports Hall of Fame. They have their induction ceremony tonight. We heard some of those names. And I do think youth sports, building the community, is so important as we look at I don't know. I know I have on this show talked about some different issues with youth and some of the crime increases across the city, some of the concerns with, I think it was car thefts we talked about a couple of weeks and different things. And I think if we can build a stronger community with stronger commitments to that community, then we grow better people. And I think nobody does that better than some of the sports organizations throughout Windsor and Essex. So again, you can head over to, what's their website here? WECSHOF, the Hall of Fame. The induction ceremony goes tonight. You can check out the profiles they have on all of those athletes. And again, get out there, participate in sport, whatever it is. There are so many different options for kids these days. I think it is great to have even just a hobby, recreational. It doesn't have to be. I overheard somebody yesterday talking about, I think it was like knee injuries and different things like that, and how we are having injuries earlier in our lives. I think this person had knee surgery and they're like, oh yeah, it feels like it's a generation earlier because I was into competitive sports at such an earlier time. Sports don't have to be competitive and just be fun. Rec sports, anything like that. That's what I always say whenever you go to the, I love going to one of my little brother's hockey games or something like that afterwards. And so yeah, who scored, who won, all of the chalk. So just, you have fun. Sports are about fun. They're about making friends. They're about the community. So it was nice. We appreciate Chuck connecting with us there. Coming up after the break, this is a story that CTV had last night. It's the idea of, if you have a parking ticket, can you pay it with a donation? We know they do it in different communities. I've talked about how I'm from Hamilton. They do something different there. I'll give you the details on that program in Hamilton, and then what Windsor is looking at potentially if you get a parking ticket, you get dinged. Coming up after the break here on Live and Local on AM 800, I'm Steve Martin.
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0: schedule. When do the Bills play this week? Every time I hear Mr. Brightside, that's all I think of now, the Buffalo Bills. That's like their kind of like win song now, and the whole stadium will sing it. Bills play Monday night, LA Rams, 8:15. That's our sports chat for the day. We just chatted with Chuck Smith from the Windsor Essex County Sports Hall of Fame. You can check that out later at am800cklw.com. Their induction ceremony goes tonight, and lots of great local athletes being honored. So definitely give them a shout and listen in. I want to talk food. We've been talking food throughout the morning. News poll question of the day / weekend. Turkey or ham? You can head on over to the website and vote on that. I'm a fixins guy. Give me that candied yams, sweet potatoes. But let me know, 519-792-2559. What are you looking forward to on Thanksgiving? I want to know what you think about this idea, too. Talking about food, on CTV News last night, they were talking about the idea of food for fines. Should Windsor offer the option to make a contribution to a local food bank? Again, this isn't an actual plan in place. Something they do in other cities, but they're looking at different ideas. So some cities will do where you can actually donate canned goods to the city, and then they will donate that to one of the local food banks to get out of parking tickets, either to lessen those fines or to get out of them entirely. CTV talked about Barry's plan or Innisfil, where you're allowed to donate, and they only do it during the holidays. I think it's similar to Hamilton's program. I'm a Hamilton boy originally, and we used to have this where it was presents. You could bring a present and get out of your parking ticket. I think they're doing it this year. I know they have done it the last couple of years. But CTV was looking at the program in Innisfil or Barrie, and the idea of making a food donation to lessen a parking ticket. And I want to know what you think. I don't think it's a great idea. I think if we have people going hungry, we should focus on the people that are going hungry. We shouldn't try to pay parking tickets with that. I think if we have gaps in our systems, we need to fix those gaps. We don't need to just fill it with fixins. It doesn't make sense to, I don't know, get out of parking tickets, affect city budget, because that was one of the things. CTV spoke to the three leading mayoral candidates here in Windsor. I think this was actually after the debate on the Kyle Horner show the other day. They spoke to Drew Dilkins, Fred Francis, and Kat Pasquatch about this idea, and all three had little differing opinions. Drew said it's a great incentive in order for folks to make donations to food banks. We know that it's really important right now, but any revenue the city collects from parking tickets is part of the budget, and so it needs to be allocated. And I get that. You got to pay the bills. But that's why I don't think this is a good idea. That's why I don't think we need to fill a gap with something charitable that we should be doing anyways. We should be taking care of our community. CTV asked Fred Francis his thoughts. He says there does need to be more ideas. There does need to be more innovative ideas. But so long as the money's being used to help our fellow citizens, I think that's the main objective. Because that's some of it, too. What food banks are going to get some of this money or donations? How do you determine that? Are you not taking care of different groups because you're partnering with specific food banks? And I loved what Kat Pasquatch had to say when she was asked, I think, similar opinion as mine about this idea of food for fines.
1: I don't think that this is a fair system because anybody with more resources and more food in their pantries are going to be able to pay off tickets no problem.
0: So it's actually not exactly what I was thinking, but it's the same kind of thing. That's Kat Pasquatch running for mayor here in Windsor. So what, like, I'm not struggling, like I'm not using food banks to fill my cupboards, but I think all of us are struggling to a diff. Well, I don't want to say all of us, because like Kat said there, we're not all struggling. Some people have more access to money, to food. And so does that give those people a leg up where they can get out of parking tickets? Where if I get a parking ticket, I'm actually looking at my cupboard and saying, I don't know that I can cover this from here either. I don't know that this is the right option when we're looking at trying to take care of some of the people in our community that are struggling. What do you think? 519-792-2559. Give me a text. Give me a call. The idea of food for fines. I don't know. And I think some of the municipalities will do this as kind of a holiday campaign. Again, earlier I mentioned Hamilton. Hamilton does it with gifts. So you bring an unwrapped gift and your parking ticket is waived. Maybe to that extent, the idea, the demand is always more. We heard all week on the station here how people are struggling with Thanksgiving. The cost of food has gone up. Some people aren't putting a turkey on the table because they can't afford it. We saw, I forget the organization this week that was giving away turkeys, and they were done in 15 minutes. There is such a demand out there. And is this actually addressing the demand? Or is this a nice kind of, looks good in the press, we're making some donations? I feel like we aren't paying enough attention to the actual problem by looking at a campaign like Food for Fines or something here. Again, get out there and donate if you are able to some of these organizations. They do great work in the community. We had that turkey drive. We had the Downtown Mission have their turkey lunch earlier this week. They expected to serve, I forget what the numbers were. I know Chris was talking on the shift about it, but a huge number of our population is struggling right now. But to me, this feels like we are kind of going around the actual problem. And yeah, we're helping, but it's helping me too. I don't have to pay a parking ticket. Let me know what you think. 519-792-2559. The other story that I wanted to mention this morning, we've had 11 fatalities on Windsor Road. Well, we've had 4 fatalities in the last 11 days on Windsor Roads. What is going on? I've joked. When I came here a year ago, we joked. It's like, oh, Steve's been here for 3 months. What are Steve's observations of Windsor? My immediate observation on the morning show, bad drivers. Go too fast, not paying attention. I've never seen so many people watching TikTok in their vehicle as I have in Windsor. 4 fatalities. Another pedestrian was struck, I think this was Thursday night, on Tecumseh at Central. Again, not laying blame on necessarily a driver, but it is a lot easier for a driver to be more cautious than for a pedestrian to make sure that they're looking both ways. We need to be paying attention more to our streets. We need to be, I don't know what we need to be doing necessarily. I don't know if there is an answer. We talked earlier on the morning show this week to Annika Schmidt about the idea of what needs to be done in our city to stop these kinds of things happening. And I think Annika wasn't sure. She's been working on this idea of Vision Zero and working to try and draw attention to this, but no, more needs to be done. So we've been looking at this program, but one of the things that really opened my eyes was she said there haven't been public meeting minutes on this program posted, and I think it was a year. So listen back. This was earlier on the morning show this week, talking about this rash of fatalities, not just collisions. People are dying on our roads.
2: Things like speed limits, which, you know, council did have an opportunity to reduce a couple of different times and have shied away from. The first time they did it a few years ago, they said, well, it's because we're coming back with a full Vision Zero plan. You know, I would push back and say these are the small things that have to happen as they come up, and every one of them makes a difference. To what degree are we having enforcement of speeding in the city? That's a big one. You know, are we getting consistent messaging from police and from political leaders about the importance of protecting vulnerable road users? Are we seeing really significant investment in infrastructure? We know that for cyclists, especially pedestrians as well on sidewalks, having safe, protected infrastructure where they're not thrown into the road with drivers. We're seeing some really exciting things happening on University Avenue with the new road plan there. Protected bike lanes. And you know, as a cyclist, I can say the second that you're on a protected lane, the world changes.
0: It's important. We're kind of all over the place in this last 10 minutes, but I needed to mention the fact that people are dying on our roads and there needs to be more attention paid to what we can do, and we need to look into different options. Like Annika Schmidt said there, speed limits and obeying those speed limits. I know enforcement has been a big discussion. I know the province took away automated speed cameras because, yeah, it was a cash grab. No, maybe they were just trying to protect our streets. People drive too fast in Windsor. It's as simple as that. Our lives are too busy. We have too many places to go and we're not paying enough attention. Also talking about the idea of Food for Fines should be able to make a donation to a food bank to cover a parking ticket in the city of Windsor. They do this in Innisfil or up in Barrie. Hamilton has a program where you can donate unwrapped toys. Curious your thoughts on that. We'll mention it throughout the morning. We do have a text here we'll wrap up with from Julia on that. I like the idea for the holidays, but we really need to get down to what is happening and what can be done. Seems like a band-aid to make everyone feel good, but hunger in our very own city seems like something we need to eradicate. And that's it. Oh, it's nice. It's Thanksgiving. We're going to help you pay your parking tickets and put a can of string beans on somebody's table. No, we need to feed our people. We need to take care of our community. Going back to talking sports earlier in the hour, if people are more invested in our community, we take care of our neighbors. It's a stronger community and people don't suffer. Let me know what you think. I got to go now because we are going to check in with Justin Falconer about some good job numbers that came out yesterday. Nationally, not the best. We'll kind of break that down before we talk to Justin a bit. But here in Windsor, numbers on the rise again as far, well, numbers going down as far as unemployment. We'll get all those details coming up on Live and Local here on AM 800. I'm Steve Martin.
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12: Hey, everybody, how are you tonight? 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
0: Have a look at your forecast. I'm going to refresh this because I'm hoping that those showers disappear, but no, nothing. Mainly cloudy today. 30% chance of showers this morning. Should clear this afternoon, though. I think the afternoon is going to be the better half of today, but we do have showers creeping in tonight with periods of rain. We get down to a low of 15. Our high today is 23, though. Tomorrow, periods of rain and possible thunderstorms. Looks like it's going to be crummy throughout the day. 18 is our high for tomorrow. We get down to a low of 14 with a 60% chance of showers Sunday night into Monday. Monday shaping up to be a decent day. Mix of sun and cloud and a high of 23, and then more showers creeping in later on Monday. Right now, we were at 13. Yes, still at 13, partly cloudy out there. That is 55 Fahrenheit.
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0: 650 on AM 800. You're listening to Live and Local. I'm Steve Martin. Let's talk jobs. Stats Canada with jobs report yesterday that in September, we lost 68,000 jobs. Somewhat, I don't want to say anticipated. We know things are tough. I think when these job numbers come out, we are always curious about them. I don't know that they give the best depiction of our economy as a whole as far as how many jobs are we impacted by. We're always curious about the local impact. We're going to talk to Justin Falconer in just a second here. But the interesting thing to me is I think we all associate job numbers with interest rates. And there's been that talk that interest rates, mortgage rates are going to go up. But BMO senior economist Robert Kavcik says this isn't the kind of labor market where the Bank of Canada needs to hike rates.
1: As much as there is an urge to look past one or two employment reports because of how volatile they can be, these reports in August and September push back pretty hard against the Bank of Canada raising rates right now.
0: So I think that's one angle that we always look at when it comes to these job reports. The other thing that I found interesting yesterday was, yes, 68,000 jobs, but a lot of these jobs were lost in the public sector. The private sector actually increased jobs. So if we're increasing jobs in the private sector, does that mean our businesses are doing better? We know that the federal government has been looking to kind of clamp down on some of the spending. So is that some of those public jobs? I'm very interested in that piece. We'll ask Justin Falconer about that as well. Justin Falconer is the CEO of Workforce Windsor. Justin, welcome to the show. Thank you for joining us this morning. But I'm interested on the whole public-private numbers. But I think first off, what does it look like here in Windsor as far as these new job numbers?
2: Yeah, good morning, Steve. Thanks for having me. You know, what's interesting is, you know, for example, unemployment has worsened in Canada and Ontario in general last month. But in Windsor, it actually got a little bit better. So we actually saw unemployment dip by, you know, 0.2% in Windsor. And whereas nationally and provincially, it went up by 0.1%. So, we're actually sort of going in the opposite direction. So Windsor's unemployment is 7.3%. Ontario's unemployment is 7%, and Canada's unemployment is 6.5%. So we still have ways to go, but we're actually improving at a better rate.
0: Do you think there's anything specific that we are doing differently compared to the rest of the province and the country to kind of help those numbers?
2: Well, I think listeners would probably be surprised that manufacturing remains quite strong. We've seen significant sort of year-over-year growth in manufacturing. We've added 2,700 manufacturing jobs in the last 12 months, or at this same month last year. Healthcare and social assistance, transportation and warehousing, even public administration, as you said, we've added jobs month over month. So, things have really improved for Windsor over the last 12 months.
0: You brought up those public jobs. Is that, like I was kind of alluding to, the idea that the federal government is trying to cut some of those positions, but the private sector is still doing well? I think that's probably tied to some of the manufacturing and different things you were talking about. But where are we seeing that public job loss?
2: Yeah, Windsor's had incredible job growth over the last 3 months. We've added, over 13,000 jobs in 3 months now cumulatively. And most of that job growth has actually been in the private sector, not the public sector. A little bit in self-employment as well, but things have gone our way.
0: So with that private growth, do we think that the trend, like we are trending in the right direction here in Windsor?
2: Well, it's a good question. I think, listeners will remember that, we recently held big job fairs in Windsor. Essex Costco is hiring, but

0: through its job fair. Those, like even those Costco jobs that are coming in East Windsor, those numbers haven't even hit the numbers that we're reporting today. So we're expecting next month's numbers to really reflect maybe some of the new hiring that's come out of Costco. So I think there's some good movement that's happened in the last 3 months, especially in this area. And, you know, we've seen those numbers increase for Windsor.
1: I was going to say, those numbers wouldn't reflect in this report because we are kind of delayed by a couple of weeks. So we must be doing something right as far as the trend that we are seeing consistently here in the area.
0: Yeah, exactly. When I look at, say, unemployment by age group, you know, youth unemployment is always, you know, a concern across Canada. It's no different really in Windsor. It's always a concern. But youth unemployment is at about 17.6%, which is about almost 10 points worse than sort of the general unemployment rate. But on the other hand, you know, 55 years and older, you know, the unemployment rate is 4.4%. So, you know, there's, you know, some of our experienced workers have relatively low unemployment rates, and some of our newest workers, you know, are experiencing more of the unemployment, than you would think. So I think when we want, obviously, youth unemployment to keep coming down, and it's been going down for 3 months now, but we want it to keep coming down.
1: Definitely. And I think that next generation aspect is always important when we look at employment numbers and we look at some of the better jobs in our community that we have here. We need to focus on our youth, and I feel like societally we are going through a kind of a change as far as different generations getting towards retirement, those good jobs. They've had those good jobs for a long time, but do we see those youth numbers go up in the future? It's an interesting topic to kind of expand on, but I was interested by those job numbers yesterday, especially locally, that we are doing better than the country and the province as a whole. So we appreciate Justin's time. That's Justin Falconer, with the CEO with Workforce Windsor Essex, breaking down some of the local job numbers. We talk about some of those good-paying jobs and people that have been in those jobs for a long time. Automotive always comes up. And we've had some concerning stories coming out of the automotive world as far as Stellantis and some of the labor conflict that is going on there. As a transplant to the city, I don't know a lot of the history of that. I know Chrysler's has good jobs. I know people want to work there, but there's a lot that went behind that. So we're going to reach out to Ken Luenza Sr., former national president of the CAW and CAW Local 444, to kind of break that down. I want his take on the current labor strife, where we think things are going to go for those workers at Stellantis. Do we think a strike is actually possible? And what have we experienced as a community already with this plant and some of these negotiations? I kind of want to look back at what Ken went through when he was the president of the union over there. That's coming up on Live and Local. 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I'm Steve Martin.
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5: It's 7 o'clock.
6: 13 degrees in Windsor, Essex, mainly cloudy, then clearing this afternoon. The daytime high reaching 23 or 73 Fahrenheit. I'm Dustin Kaufman, AM 800 News. Coming up, millions for Windsor post-secondary. But first, a Windsor man facing an assault with a weapon charge after a noxious spray incident earlier this month. Police say a 68-year-old driver was sprayed during an argument with a man riding an electric motorized device in the 900 block of Currie on October 5th. The victim suffering minor injuries, a 35-year-old suspect turned himself in 2 days later and was charged. Williams Food Equipment is urging customers to stay alert after a data breach involving a third-party company that supports its online store. The Windsor-based retailer says customers' names, phone numbers, addresses, and purchase information may have been accessed. However, it says there's no indication credit card numbers, security codes, or passwords were compromised. The company is warning customers to be cautious of suspicious emails, texts, or messages requesting personal or payment.

0: and information while the incident is investigated. The Ontario government is putting $44 million toward expanding post-secondary education across southwestern Ontario, with Windsor schools receiving the largest share. The University of Windsor will add more than 1,600 new spaces in STEM, health, and education programs, while St. Clair College is getting funding for more than 100 additional healthcare seats. The province says the investment will help train workers for high-demand jobs and address future labor shortages. Hurricane Isaias slammed into the U.S. Gulf Coast, knocking out power to hundreds of thousands in Alabama and Florida's panhandle. The storm came ashore Friday near Destin, Florida, bringing flooding and downed trees as it pushed inland. As Isaias weakens and moves north as a post-tropical storm, marine science professor Gary Mitchum says the late-season storm could be another sign that longer Atlantic hurricane seasons are becoming more common.
1: One thing I'd like to encourage people to think about is that when people talk about the hurricane season extending now into November, you do have to take that seriously. And there is still a chance of us having additional storms this year, which 40 years ago, we probably would not have ever thought of that happening.
0: Forecasters are warning of storm surge, heavy rain, and possible tornadoes across the southeast U.S. this weekend. Remnants of Isaias are headed towards Windsor-Essex for tomorrow. Another whale shipped out of Marineland has died at the Shedd Aquarium in Chicago.
2: The aquarium says Caspian, a 27-year-old female beluga, died on Wednesday despite efforts to save her. She is the sixth animal from the closed Niagara Falls, Ontario theme park to die after a massive relocation of whales and dolphins over the summer. Four other belugas and one dolphin from Marineland have died since they were moved. Shedd says Caspian hadn't been eating properly, and blood samples showed abnormalities in her electrolyte levels, but they didn't give an official cause of death. Hannah Stoles, The Canadian Press.
0: From the entertainment file, country music star Ella Langley canceled her Dandelion Tour concert in Tulsa, Oklahoma on Friday over security concerns.
3: He's choosing Texas, I can tell.
0: BOK Center spokesperson says a bomb threat was made. However, police now believe the threat was not credible. Langley posted on Instagram apologizing, saying she knows how much the sold-out concert meant to fans. Langley's Choosin' Texas song spent a record-breaking 24 weeks leading the Hot 100 since February. In sports, the Windsor Spitfires are back in action tonight. The Spits will welcome the Oshawa Generals to the WFCU Center. Puck drop set for 7:05. The pregame show with Steve Bell underway at 6:50 right here on AM 800. For those heading to the game, tonight's game is Star Wars theme, featuring special jerseys, cosplay characters, entertainment, and a lightsaber giveaway. AM 800 News Time, 7:05. 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
0: Now the forecast from the AM 800 Weather Center. Mainly cloudy, then clearing this afternoon. The wind out of the southeast gusting to 40 kilometers an hour at times. High 23 or 73 Fahrenheit for the day. Partly cloudy late this evening with periods of rain beginning overnight, a windy low of 15 or 59. Tomorrow, risk of a thunderstorm in the morning with periods of rain ending in the afternoon, the wind tapering off around noon, high 18 or 64. Tomorrow evening, cloudy with scattered showers down to 14 or 57. And Thanksgiving Monday, a mix of sun and cloud, high 23 or 73 Fahrenheit. Right now in the city, we are sitting at 13 or 55. 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

0: 5 minutes after 7 o'clock. You're listening to AM 800, live and local. I'm Steve Martin. I've been meaning to get to this the entire first hour of the show. Just a quick mention here before we get to Ken Luenza Sr. We talked yesterday on the morning show about the Downtown Detroit Partnership and that they're going to be flying a banner over the Detroit River this weekend to thank Canadians in honor of Thanksgiving here in Canada. I heard from the organization yesterday. They had planned to do that tomorrow, Sunday, from 11 to 2. They are now doing it Monday from 11 to 2. So that banner is going to be over the river on Monday. They were concerned with the weather tomorrow, so they've delayed that to Monday. I know we had a lot of interest of people kind of heading down that way. So if you're planning on heading to the river, that is now going to happen on Monday. CTV Windsor has a story. Our story on AM800CKLW.com has been updated there, and we'll try and get to some of the clips because we spoke to the CEO of the Downtown Detroit Partnership. We'll try and get to that later in the show, but I wanted to mention right off the top here, they have pushed the banner over the river to Monday now. Details online. So, story we've been following for weeks now, but an update to the story this week as Unifor has pushed for a strike authorization vote coming up next weekend. Now, this is a story that I'm interested in the sense I'm not from Windsor, and so I know that this is a major employer. I know that this is important to our community, but I don't know the history of these negotiations. I don't know what we could kind of have in store for us. So I wanted to reach out to Ken Luenza Sr., former president of the CAW and CAW Local 444, to kind of get his thoughts on the current situation and take us back to some of the labor strife from previous years. Ken, good morning. Welcome to the show.
1: Good morning, Steve. And we should congratulate our American friends for recognizing the importance of Canada, recognizing the importance of the relationship in Windsor. We're all connected, especially Michigan and Windsor and Ontario, so I should congratulate those folks. But anyway, that's great that they're recognizing Windsor and recognizing Canada. Go ahead.
0: Such a cool idea, though. Going back to that, I think kind of coming off of the idea that I'm not from here. I've been here for a year, but the way the community has embraced me and the way the community has embraced Detroit and some of that back and forth, it was so refreshing yesterday to hear from... what was the gentleman's name that we spoke to? Oh, I had it right here. Eric Larson. Because he said, we just want to thank Canadians and we want to kind of show that appreciation on Thanksgiving. And I think that's part of this community.
1: It is part of our community. Just imagine thousands of Canadian workers cross the border every day to go to work in the healthcare sector, in particular in America. And the relationships we have, I don't think there's anybody, at least in this community, that doesn't have dear friends, dear relatives, or even dear spouses that come from Michigan. So the connection is incredibly important. And to recognize that during some turbulent times, I think, is a great tribute to the citizens of Michigan who understand the importance of our relationship.
0: And that relationship, yes, like you said, it's our families, it's everything, but it's our business, too. And
1: I mean, the reality is some of the issues that we're dealing with on Stellantis today is dealing with Trump and his tariffs and the trading relationships we've historically had. And there's no better community than Ontario and Michigan when you talk about the importance of trade and the importance of commerce moving from one side of the border to the other. So it's a significant time for not just obviously Canadians and Michiganders, but it's a significant time for Stellantis workers, and I would suggest manufacturing workers more generally.
0: And we've seen manufacturing in the auto industry, even on the other side of the border, impacted by some of this back and forth and nonsense from the U.S. administration.
1: Well, there's no trading partner, there's no trading state that hasn't raised with Trump their obsession or their opposition to the Trump tariffs. I mean, if you look at Maine, they're speaking publicly against the tariffs against America. The Michiganders are speaking against the tariffs. Other states like Pennsylvania and others are speaking against the tariffs because it's hurting Americans too. We are the number one customer for Americans, and the reality is we do more trade with America than any other country in the world. And to say to your best customer, we don't want you to do business with Americans anymore, doesn't make any sense to me. But sooner or later this will get resolved, but it is putting incredible pressure on our initial conversation about the future of Stellantis.
0: And so some of that pressure, is that, obviously it's impacting the situation. Do you think this is all, like the idea of a strike authorization vote is all kind of tied into that? Or do you think that we were going to be looking at tough negotiations no matter what this time around with Stellantis?
1: No, regardless of the economic circumstances or the political circumstances, strike authorization vote is the most important tool in the toolbox for the labor movement. Even if our relationship was tight, even though, Stellantis was doing incredibly well, the message from our members always comes out of the strike authorization vote. The only message that the corporation ever hears, does our members support the bargaining committee? I don't care if it's this set of negotiations, the last set, or the 50 sets before that. The strike authorization vote is the direct message from our members to the company that they support the bargaining committee's objective of, number one, obtaining job security, number two, meeting the economic pattern that was set with Ford Motor Company, because that's equally important to the job security. So the relationship with our members and the relationship with Stellantis is really tied into that strike vote. That, if you look at it in its perspective, that's the only opportunity that workers have to say to the company, we support our bargaining committee. And I would say to the Stellantis workers out there, look at our history. We normally have almost 100% strike authorization because our members must support the bargaining committee. Just imagine if it was a low strike authorization vote, the companies would take that to their advantage and make it even more difficult to get a collective agreement.
0: Well, and I think that idea of unity, A, is the foundation of our unions, but it's important when we look at this negotiation with Stellantis because a lot of the impact here has been Brampton and the plant up there. But that ties into what's happening here in Windsor as well because we need to have that unity.
1: Well, there's a lot of questions about the Brampton plant, and rightfully so, because in the last set of negotiations, we actually enhanced the job security of our members through significant investment both in Windsor and in Brampton. In fact, Steve, you may or may not recall, the Brampton product was transferred to the Windsor facility, and with the guarantee that the Brampton facility would get a new product. So the survival of the Windsor facility 3 years ago was a result of the Challenger and the Charger being transferred to the Windsor assembly plant to give us multiple products to continue to build and maximize our production ability in Windsor. That left Brampton in a position of what was committed to a future investment, a future product that was canceled during the term of this collective agreement. So the integrity of the last set of negotiations is a very important part of these negotiations. And if you can't make a deal with Stellantis and make them commit to their commitment that they made 3 years ago, then quite frankly, the bargaining process and the integrity of the bargaining process is at risk. So it's a difficult time, but I want our members to understand, number one, the strike authorization is important. Number two, pattern bargaining is incredibly important. And just to talk about what you said earlier, Stellantis and former Chryslers and Fiat and Daimler and all of the changes we've had in the last 30 years, the reality is, quite frankly, is job security has been the most important issue because the auto industry has changed, whether it's been technology, whether it's been product development, whether it's the environmental issues. We all thought by this particular time most of the American car companies would be concentrating on EVs, and we were concentrating on EVs because that looked like the future when we were bargaining investment. And when Trump came in, he ignored all of the environmental laws and really put a dagger in the future growth of EVs. And that's going to be dangerous down the road because the reality is most of the countries in the world are now selling and building majority of EVs outside of North America. So we've got a lot of work to do, but the pattern bargaining is very important. Stellantis would not be in the position that they're in today in terms of our members if it wasn't for the importance of pattern bargaining. You asked about the history. Chrysler's always resisted the pattern, and we always had to fight incredibly hard for the economic pattern because they were historically always a smaller company and less profitable. But pattern bargaining is really to take the competitive labor rates out of each other where we're in equal settings relative to labor. So it's very, very important.
0: When you talk about pattern bargaining for our listeners, that's the idea of the deals that are already in place with Ford and GM kind of setting the standard for this negotiation?
1: It sets the standard, and it's important because it eliminates a competitive disadvantage from each company. It's funny that in the province of Ontario in Canada, Honda and Toyota are major automobile manufacturers today, and they're non-union. And they watch what happens to GM, Ford, and Chrysler's, and they try to match the economic conditions that were met at Stellantis, Ford, and Chrysler's to avoid unionization of their workplace. So pattern bargaining and taking out the competitive disadvantage from each company relative to labor is very, very important to our members, because Stellantis by itself, without pattern bargaining, would never agree to the economic settlement that was made at Ford a couple months ago.
0: And so where do we think we go next here, Ken, as far as this strike authorization vote being held next weekend? What are our next steps?
1: Well, it's very important that the bargaining committee get back and talk to our members about the importance of the strike authorization vote. In Windsor, we got up to 600 to 700 new employees that have never experienced the strike authorization vote and what it means. So we have to talk to our members, and to the ones that are listening here today, the reality is the importance of that strike authorization vote is to try to get the company off their initial stance that they cannot meet the pattern. And the pattern is the economic proposal that was won at Ford and investment for the future. Now, there's nobody in our union who thinks that during the course of bargaining, we're going to have a vehicle in the Brampton Assembly Plant tomorrow. That's just not feasible. That's not the way the auto industry works. But we want the company to live up to their commitment for future investment. The timing of that can be bargained. At the end of the day, we know how product development works. We know how long it takes. But we also need investment in Windsor. All of the downtime we've had in Windsor in the last couple months is a message that we need a supplement product for that vehicle, for that plant, to maintain maximum production. So not only is the Brampton Assembly Plant at risk, the Windsor Assembly Plant is at risk if, number one, sales don't pick up, and number two, we don't offer that plant that's had significant investment in the past a product that will supplement the other products to keep that plant running at maximum production and giving people the job security that they need. So it's not just Brampton, it's Windsor. But as we talked about before and we continue to talk about, the importance of that strike vote is a message to Chrysler's that they support the bargaining committee. Now, I'm pretty proud, quite frankly, that strikes are rare in the auto industry today. We had a one-day strike 3 years ago at Chrysler's where Stellantis originally rejected the pattern that was established at Ford Motor Company, but they quickly came to their senses and moved the bargaining in the right direction for us to get a tentative agreement. So we had a one-day strike 3 years ago because Chrysler's resisted the pattern agreement, but eventually they came to the bargaining table and settled. And so our members out there, nobody wants a strike. That's a fact. Nobody in today's world, economic world, and the uncertainty we see ourselves in, a strike is the last resort. But a strike vote is the most important message to send to Chrysler's.
0: And so those workers should try and get that information and get out there. We got to wrap up here, Ken, but kind of sum it up to me. If you're speaking to those workers now, what's your message?
1: That your vote, your strike authorization vote, is the most important message to send to your employer that you expect them to meet the economic and job security conditions that were established at Ford. So other than that, support your union. It's incredibly important. Support our community, because Stellantis is incredibly important to our community. And a message to Stellantis is you're an important employer to this community. Respect what we've done in the past to provide you job security. Now it's your turn to provide us job security.
0: Ken, thank you for the time this morning.
1: Thank you, Steve, and have a great Thanksgiving weekend to you and your audience.
0: You as well. That was Ken Luenza Sr., former president, national president of the CAW and CAW Local 444. That strike authorization vote is set for next weekend. There will be more details throughout the week on that. But I think an important conversation, especially the way we started it, with the idea of the downtown Detroit community flying a banner over the Detroit River this weekend to thank Canadians for some of the stress that has been back and forth and some of the tensions between the two countries and how that has impacted our businesses. One of the most important things that I think Ken said there towards the end is this plant impacts our entire community. We talked about it on the show this week. There's the trickle down. It impacts other plants. It impacts other manufacturing. It impacts Tim Hortons. It impacts businesses in the area. It impacts people going to work. There is an impact on our community when one of our largest employers is having these troubles. So support your workers. And again, I think we need to talk about this more. I think that's the biggest thing that we can do is to try and support the community, is to talk about some of the struggles going on there and the importance of things like that strike authorization vote. Coming up, we've got your chance at some Spitfire tickets. We'll do that shortly after the break here on AM 800. 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
0: Your forecast for today and your Thanksgiving Day weekend, 23 degrees today. We have a 30% chance of showers this morning. Things clear up this afternoon. We get to a low of 15 tonight, and we might see some showers as well overnight. Tomorrow, small chance of thunderstorms, and we're going to have some rain. We've got a high of 18, but looks like we're going to have rain on and off throughout the day tomorrow and into the evening. That's a 60% chance of showers tomorrow night and a low of 14 degrees. Monday might be our best day of the weekend. I don't know what's going on out there right now. If we're getting rain, text me, 519-792-2559. Let me know what it's like out there now. But Monday looks beautiful. Thanksgiving Monday, a mix of sun and cloud, high of 23 degrees. But then showers creep back in Monday night. We get down to a low of 12 with a 40% chance of those showers. Right now, it is 13 degrees. That's 55 Fahrenheit.
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0: 9:30 here on AM 800. You're listening to Live and Local. I'm Steve Martin. You know me from Mornings with Mike and Meg. Let's get you out to a Spitfire game. We've got your chance for a 4-pack of tickets to see the Spits on November the 12th against the Niagara Ice Dogs. 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You're going to score that 4-pack of tickets to see the Spitfires on November the 12th versus the Niagara Ice Dogs. 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Spits back in action tonight. I think they have a Thanksgiving Day game as well. And I think you can bring your dog, too. We were talking about that on the morning show yesterday. If you want to bring your dog to the WFCU Center, you can. You don't have to pay for your dog, but you do need a dog ticket. Because they need to, you can't just show up with your dog and walk into the game. You need to like pre-register that. So check that out. But Spits back in action today. Also the city warning that there is a Spitfire game today, but you can go to advanced polls today at the WFCU Center from, I believe it was 10 o'clock till 6 o'clock today to cast your vote and find all those details online. But with the Spits game, you need to make sure that you are able to leave yourself a little bit of extra time if you're heading out to vote today. One of the things we're going to talk about coming up is OSAP. So it's been a story all week that the province has frozen payments to students who are attending private colleges. So private colleges, not St. Clair College, not Lambton College up in Sarnia Way. Private college is a private career college operated by a post-secondary institution that offers specialized training or degree programs. It impacts our community, though. We had a story on the news yesterday, and a local woman, Catherine O'Fee, was saying how she started her one-year dental assistant program at Anderson College. She's already enrolled. She's been going to school for a few weeks, but hasn't received a dime of funding with this freeze.
1: Me, as a single mom of three, going back to school when I'm 40, this is affecting me huge. I quit two jobs to attend school full-time and focus on that, and I'm going on week four with zero income. So something needs to change. Our school has been really great as far as being very understanding of the fact that none of our tuitions have been paid and none of us are able to buy the textbooks and all that stuff. They've been very supportive being able to help us with all that. So right now it is unclear, which sucks because I like to know what's happening. I like to make a plan. I like to be prepared.
0: That's my concern, is that it's unclear. The province has stepped in, paused this funding because of some issues that they'd had with these private colleges before where they were receiving enormous funding from OSAP. So going back to this story, OSAP has been, it's been a help to a ton of students as far as being able to access funding, grants or loans to go to school. That funding has been impacted. Earlier this year, we talked about the province just limiting who could access some of this funding and how much people were getting. But then it turns out that they had to do this because they were giving too much money to certain colleges. So we're going to unpack that coming up after the break with the Ontario Liberal Critic for Training Colleges and Universities. I want to go back. I want to unpack the idea of what's changed to OSAP, but really, why are they pausing the funding for current students? If you've enrolled in school, you've made these plans, that shouldn't be allowed. I understand if you want to pause it for next year. You want to look at 2027 or 2028 so people can actually plan their lives. But the fact that we have people not being able to go, well, they're able to go to school because these institutions are working with them, but they're not able to pay their bills because they were expecting certain money. It's just not right. So we're going to unpack that coming up after the break here on Live and Local on AM 800.
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0: 7:33 on AM 800, live and local. I'm Steve Martin. You know me from Mornings with Mike and Meg. And before the break, we were talking about concerns locally with a local student and OSAP. So the provincial government has paused OSAP funding for students attending private colleges. So those are like those training colleges that you see, not St. Clair College or Lambton College up in Sarnia. But I'm curious the backstory to all of this, and that's why I wanted to reach out to one of the most vocal voices on this story throughout the week. That's MPP Tyler Watt from Nepean. Welcome to the show, Tyler.
1: Hey, Steve. Thanks for having me.
0: Absolutely. So I guess let's start at the beginning where we saw changes to OSAP earlier this year. What kind of prompted those changes and how has that impacted students?
1: Yeah, so the Ford government was claiming that they had to reduce the grants from 85% to 15% for all students across the board, you know, in the public sector and the private as well, claiming that OSAP was unsustainable. And we learned recently, this was the press conference that I held on Monday, that in the last year, the OSAP grant money that was going to private institutions actually doubled to nearly $1 billion. But here's where it gets worse, is that of that $1 billion, 700 plus private institutions in Ontario, 400 million was going to about seven private institutions that are, you know, now under investigation by the OPP.
0: So again, for our listeners, these are training colleges, and you said that there are over 400 in the province?
1: Over 700.
0: And less than 10. Seven schools were getting the majority of that funding, it sounds like?
1: Exactly. A literal handful. And, you know, these private institutions, these training colleges, these are, you know, a lot of millennials that are going back to school to get retrained to become PSWs, early childhood educators, paralegals. So these are, you know, legitimate accredited courses and programs, but it's this handful that's a concern, and because of that, the government's blown up OSAP for everyone.
0: Okay, and you may not be able to answer this, but like, who owns or what is the ownership structure of some of these private colleges?
1: The ones of concern?
0: Well, the ones of concern, but in general, I think, like the idea of a private college, somebody is making direct money, right?
1: Yeah, exactly. And yeah, so a lot are privately owned. The ones in particular, of that seven that I mentioned, there's multiple campuses that are of concern, and the Ontario Private Career College, like organization, flagged the suspicious activity to the Ford government in 2023. So they'd known about this for years, but they decided to blow it up in October, a month into people's new program.
0: How can they know about it for that long and it not be adjusted? Do you think somebody was benefiting from that?
1: Well, that's my question, right? This is why I, on Monday, I called on Ontario's Auditor General to do a full forensic audit of this. We need to follow the money. There's a lot of questions that I have because at best, the Ford government was ignorant to this, but I'm deeply concerned about why it took so long to address this. And more importantly, I'm concerned that you have all these students that have been had the rug pulled out from under them. You know, yesterday I went to a private career college here in Ottawa and met with a student who is living in her car with her son. She can't pay her rent. She can't buy food. She doesn't even know she can stay in the program because of this decision.
0: We're talking to Ontario Liberal critic for training colleges and universities, Tyler Watt. And I think that's the big thing, Tyler, is a lot of people, we've seen it as we've talked about the OSAP story. People think it's a handout. But if you haven't experienced the actual system of you get money, you budget for a year or two or three years, depending on the length of your program, understanding I'm going to have this amount of money coming in. Yes, it's going to help pay for tuition. Yes, it's going to help paying for books. But while I'm going to school, I still need to feed and house myself as well.
1: Exactly. And these are people that are wanting to retrain and get a better, higher paying job. Like this is, they're going to contribute even more to the economy. They're going to improve their lives for themselves and their family. And a lot of this is a loan, by the way. It's not free money. Like these people are going to be paying it back. So I appreciate what you said before the commercial break, Steve, is that, next year, if you got to pause it because the whole program has been screwed up, then do it, but not right now. Like, you can't do this to these people. It's so unfair.
0: Well, and again, you have planned for the rest of your year and the rest of your life. So I think, again, we too often think it is just education, but we spoke to a single mother who, it's Thanksgiving this weekend. We need to have a special dinner. The holidays are coming up. We want to be able to celebrate that as well. And that's going to impact your overall budget, not just going to school.
1: Exactly. And, frankly, as someone who actually had OSAP when I went through my nursing program back before COVID, you're not swimming in cash, right? It's not even enough to make ends meet, especially now with how expensive cost of living is. So these students are really focusing on being responsible, and it's critical to their budget. I don't know how any of these students are going to be able to continue their education, let alone survive.
0: Tyler Watt, the Ontario Liberal critic for training in colleges here, talking about the OSAP story. And Tyler, I think the other piece of that too is, like you said, it's not just free money. So you're going to have to factor in these loan payments as you then enter the workforce. But if you are further in debt through other means, so you're not going to get access to OSAP, so you got to go to a bank, you got to put stuff on your credit card, we're handicapping our youth for the future.
1: That's exactly it. And I can actually relate to that because I entered my third year of nursing school when the Ford government won their first majority in 2018. They cut about $400 million to OSAP program back then. And I went from getting, about $15,000 a year in OSAP to, I think it was 12. After my tuition was paid, I had about $400 a month. That was before rent, before groceries, before textbooks. I went through that struggle, and just because I did doesn't mean I want others to go through it too. And I'm sure it's way worse now in 2026.
0: Well, we had national job numbers come out yesterday, and we lost, I believe it was close to 60,000 jobs across the country. Here in Windsor, we did benefit, but they say the majority of that decline is for people age 15 to 24. So like you were saying, those are some of our millennials or younger people who are either going for retraining or are trying to get into the workforce and have well-established jobs. This is going to impact us years ahead.
1: Yeah, exactly. And, even when I was chatting with some of the students yesterday who they don't know what to do, right? They're just waiting on and hoping that the government will reverse this decision. But a lot of them know that they only have maybe a week before they have to drop out and start looking for work. But they acknowledge that the job market is not exactly hot right now. And, even if they try to go and get full-time work, it's not, as easy just to get one anymore. Youth unemployment, I don't know what the number from yesterday is, but the quarter before it was 14.4% in Ontario.
0: And that's, again, it's going to impact us for years to come. What are you recommending to these students who are currently struggling? What are their options? What's your suggestion?
1: It's a tough one. I'm going to keep the pressure on the Ford government. They have to reverse this. They have to. This is impacting about 50,000 students across Ontario. They have to. This is such a callous decision that, to me, the only option is that the Ford government reverses this, because we got to help these people get through their school year.
0: So you said some students are struggling as far as this next week and what decisions to make. Do you think we could see a decision like a reversal in the coming days?
1: I sure hope so. I'm going to keep pushing it because, let's be honest, them going and applying to banks suddenly for a student loan, it's not a realistic option. I have no idea what people's, credit history is, what their financial situation is, whether or not they will get approved by these, bank loans. But it's just not a realistic situation. The Ford government caused this crisis, and they need to fix it immediately.
0: Okay, going back to the idea of that the crisis and the cause of that crisis. I've got a text here from a listener wondering, we talked a little bit about ownership, but I didn't really get the full answer of, do we think it is a small group that owns these seven schools that was getting the majority of funding?
1: Yeah, there's information out there already. So if you look, there's a great article in the Canadian Press by a journalist named Allison that goes into, you know, some of the institutions that are of interest in this accusation. I'm being careful here with my language.
0: Understanding, because again, the OPP is investigating.
1: The information's out there.
0: Definitely. And so how do we see that investigation kind of playing out? If we have media reporting on some of the concerns about specific ownership, do we think we're going to hear more about that in the coming days, or is it going to be more so in the coming weeks?
1: If that. I mean, so, you know, the Ford government, they did refer this to the OPP, but as we know, you know, these investigations take time. You know, we're about 3 years into the RCMP investigation into the Ford government and the Greenbelt scandal. So, you know, I'm not going to hold my breath on, you know, quick action here. So that's where the Ford government needs to step in and at least make the ones who follow the rules whole again. If we got to reassess next year, then we'll do that. But in the meantime, let's make sure that we're supporting those that are already in school.
0: Well, and one of my texters here, Teresa, saying it's disgusting that we pull the rug out from people as they're trying to better themselves. And I think that's what we're trying to get at there. We want to thank Tyler Watt, the Ontario Liberal critic for training in colleges and universities. Yes, we're pulling the rug out from people in this moment. People are struggling as all of this is going on, and it doesn't make sense to make this decision and to bring worse attention to yourself as far as the provincial government, where we already have some pretty sketchy stuff as far as looking at that Canadian Press article that Tyler was referring. Common ownership, the involvement of immigration service firms, and co-location between private career colleges and immigration recruitment or immigration services. We know that we have seen a decline in foreign students, but what this leads me to believe, I've got a little bit more freedom to give my opinion on this, is some of these schools were manipulating a system where you kind of prepare students from different countries or different places to come here to go to school, understanding that they're going to have access to OSAP funding, and then they're able to go to school, and these private colleges are able to make money. The layers of conflict of interest here, or the layers of just sketchy behavior here, is awful. And then you have people like Catherine O'Fee. We played her clips earlier, single mother, struggling to try and adapt as all of this is happening. Just doesn't make sense. It's not right for our people. Richie on the text board, 519-792-2559, if you want to get in on this conversation. Remember Ford and his basket weaving comments. That's a good callback, Richie. People aren't going to school for basket weaving. People are going to school to better themselves, and we're lining somebody else's pockets, and now they can't go to school. Other perspective. Tony, if schooling is free or OSAP, it has no value. Tyler just said, Tony, it's not free. I had OSAP twice. Right out of school, I flunked out. Then I went into radio. Great story. But guess what? I had to pay $20,000 back to OSAP for one flunked out year. I worked at a bank. I worked at a college. Where else did I work? Oh, I worked at a radio station to pay off those debts. It's not free. It's a service we provide our youth so they can better themselves, so they can better our communities. We talked about Stellantis and how the trickle down of those jobs earlier in the show. You gotta look at the bigger picture here. This isn't handout money. It is so expensive to go to school now. And if you can't go to school, or you're not going to get help to go to school, how does our community grow as a whole? Kathy on the text board. It doesn't make sense to me. Kathy's text is coming up about get gardening. I went ahead of myself. Rosanna, it's too late for them to drop their courses and get a refund. Yeah, you got 10 days. Again, I worked at a college. I understand how the college system works. You get 2 weeks to decide what you want to do if you're liking the courses that you're in. People at these colleges will help people. I had a student who was struggling in one of my courses. He said to me, Steve, you know what? I just don't think this is for me in this current semester. So in those first 2 weeks, he was able to drop that course. He didn't have to pay his tuition. He then could retake that course in a later time. He also had the benefit of OSAP. Just greasy behavior here. I didn't think I would get this fired up. We'll go to Joe. Joe, we got like 60 seconds here because I still got to get to birthdays. What's your thoughts on this?
2: Yeah, I'll make it real quick. I'm just told the screener. I said, years ago, you had to jump through hoops and check marks and all this other stuff to get OSAP before they would even look at you. I mean, there was an accountability factor there. Now it seems like it's, you know, by these few private colleges taking advantage of the system, then where's their accountability? It's not the students. It's obviously the education system.
0: Well, that's it, Joe, and I appreciate the call. It's the system. Who runs the system? The same people pausing the funding. There's advanced voting today here in Windsor. We get to vote on our provincial government as well. Go out and vote. This can't keep happening. I feel like I'm Jesse Pinkman in Breaking Bad. This can't keep happening. All right, we got another call here, but I got to get to the break. We will try to get to you right after birthdays coming up here on Live and Local on AM 800. I'm Steve Martin.
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0: Oh, we got a forecast too. Let's get through this quick because I know we got a couple of calls on the line. Gonna be not as great of a day today. 23 degrees is our high. We could see some showers in the morning. Things will clear in the afternoon. Periods of rain tonight, a low of 15 degrees. Tomorrow, periods of rain on and off throughout the day. Possible thunderstorms as well. High of 18. Tomorrow night, 14 degrees our low with a 60% chance of showers. Best day of the weekend? Looks like it's going to be Monday. Mix of sun and cloud and a high of 23 degrees. Right now in Windsor, it is 13. That is 55 Fahrenheit.
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0: Probably is fun to have turkey for your birthday. That wouldn't be a bad deal. All right, birthdays today. We have one belated. Mike LaLiberty, 47 yesterday. Happy birthday, Mike. Llewellyn celebrating a birthday this weekend. Ashley Leonard is 41. Lana Dagno is 80. Ron Otto Galli is 80 as well. Olga Michelin, 90. Happy birthday to you, Olga. Stephanie Black McMahon celebrating a birthday this weekend, 35. Amelia Deckold is turning 10. Ellie Weiss turning 60. Gord Rounding celebrating a birthday this weekend, as well as Anissa DeBlasis. Mike Kelly is 48. Bev Gerard is 70. Valeria Droulard is 70 this weekend. And we've got a couple of anniversaries here. Laura and Dave Gauthier, 11 years. Mickey and Rob Maddie celebrating 18 years of marriage and 35 of friendship. Love that for you guys. Happy anniversary. And Carlos and Kim Akempera. I think that's all of them here, Elliot. I rambled too much on OSAP. We got a couple of minutes here. One text right off the top back on the OSAP. It's talking about voting. Somebody's like, provincial election is not municipal elections. I understand. Municipal elections impact our cities. Different than the provincial government, which yes, but our provincial election was that a couple of years ago? No matter what it is, just get out and vote. Have your say. Otherwise, we get left in these positions where we don't get to comment on it. Your ability to comment, well, you can comment on it, but your ability to change it is by voting. And again, all of these levels are connected. Municipal is connected to the province. The provincial government is connected to the federal government. Vote in all three. Vote for your school board trustees. Vote for your ward counselors. All of it is important. Do your best to educate yourself on the issues and go out and have your say. I've got Rosanna on the line here. Rosanna, we only got a couple of minutes, so we got to keep it tight. What is your thoughts on this OSAP issue?
7: Hey, Steve. I'd like to say OSAP should be like a right and a privilege. As an Ontario citizen, I think we should be encouraging the youth or really anybody of any age to follow their dreams. And, Steve, I'm also questioning the fact that birth rates are so low. I just feel like people around my age, they can't even look at maybe starting a family. So I really appreciate Tyler coming on today, Tyler Watt.
0: He was great, and I think he's been one of the loudest voices on this issue, and we haven't heard a lot about it. I think that Canadian Press article is very interesting when we look at the layers of where this actually exists. This was benefiting specific
7: right.
0: people.
7: I want to say, too, Tyler Watt has experience because, as he said, he studied being a nurse, and I believe he did work in the field for a few years. So I'm sure anybody with a degree or somebody who wants one, a diploma, anything, we can notice, okay, are people coming into the field, are people relaxed when they go home? It really does come down to the average Canadian age, I think, is like 30. But I do want to point out we do bring in a lot of migrants, and their average age is a lot lower than ours. So we have to see why it is that our birth rates are so low and why we are asking the rest of the world to come help Canada make these birth rates go up. And I think it is a fundamental systemic issue that Canadian persons aren't having the money to pursue their dreams.
0: Great call, Rosanna. I think that idea of immigration, we've seen that impact our post-secondary institutions.

0: And we're not going to talk about whether that not that is the right call. I want to focus here on whether or not a school as a business should have relied on immigration to keep them afloat. And it isn't just the private colleges. There's some of these public colleges that are really struggling based on the enrollment in their schools. We talked all week on the Kyle Horner Show about a bus pass and how expensive your bus pass is. We got to look at the bigger math of that. Okay, so if 40% of students can opt out of a bus pass, but school enrollment is down, largely due to because there aren't as many international students, that number is smaller. That 40% becomes smaller. I wonder who wouldn't opt out of a bus pass. International students who rely on transportation don't have a vehicle. That's a big portion of it. That 40% is less because of the impact of other factors. Yes, I understand you shouldn't be spending $800 on a bus pass. That story, we can unpack that. Totally different time. Transit in Windsor? Oh, don't get me started there. But the fact that we have a single mother in Windsor who 4 weeks into her term is now questioning whether she needs to drop out and go back to one of the two jobs she quit? Ridiculous. Tony again on the text board. On the old payback rate, 85% was granted. That is basically free. I'm trying to check those numbers, Tony. I don't know exactly if it's 85%. It's still expensive. Tony, I don't know when you would have went to school. Let me know. I did in the last 5-10 years. I know that I paid back $20,000 the first time that I was a dropout and I didn't do right. I paid my bills. I worked to pay my bills. Second time through, none of it was grant because I'd already screwed up and used the grant. It's another 15K. Got to do what you got to do to get to these schools to better yourself, to better our communities. People want high-paying jobs. They need to go to school. Yes, people should be working at the same time. I understand that. Everything is so expensive, it just doesn't make sense. Busy show. I feel like we could have just talked OSAP for the whole 2 hours. But that would have been a snore fest for some. I want to thank Chuck Smith for joining us, talking about the Windsor-Essex County Sports Hall of Fame. Their induction ceremony is tonight. You can check that out online. Justin Falconer breaking down some of our local job numbers here in Windsor. We're going to have a story up on that, hopefully in the next day or so, so you can check that out. Ken Luenza talking about the labor negotiations, Stellantis and Unifor. And lastly, Tyler Watt from Nepean, the Ontario Liberal critic for training in colleges. I also want to thank Elliot behind the glass. Elliot, I'm going to be late here. Bye for now. AM800, Steve Martin, live and local.
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3: It's 8 o'clock.
4: 13 degrees in Windsor Essex, mainly cloudy, then clearing this afternoon. The daytime high reaching 23 or 73 Fahrenheit. I'm Dustin Kaufman, AM 800 News. Coming up, Windsor business suffers a data breach. But first, Windsor police have made an arrest following a confrontation between a driver and the operator of an electric motorized device. AM800's Megan Delorier.
5: Shortly after 5 p.m. Monday, officers responded to a report that a person had been sprayed with a noxious substance in the 900 block of Curry Avenue. Officers learned that a 68-year-old driver confronted a man who was operating an electric motorized device in the street. During the argument, the man allegedly sprayed the driver with a noxious substance before fleeing, causing minor injuries to the victim. The suspect was identified by police, and on Wednesday, he turned himself in. He has since been charged with assault with a weapon. Megan Delorier, AM 800 News.
4: Williams Food Equipment is warning customers to be on guard for phishing scams after a data breach involving a third-party software provider connected to its online store. The Windsor-based company says customer names, contact information, addresses, and purchase details may have been exposed, but there's no evidence credit card numbers, security codes, or passwords were accessed. Williams says cybersecurity experts are investigating and is urging customers to be cautious of unexpected emails, texts, or messages asking for personal or payment information. The provincial government is investing $44 million to expand post-secondary education across Southwest

0: Western Ontario, with most of the new spaces going to Windsor institutions. The University of Windsor will receive funding for 1,672 new seats in STEM health education programs, while St. Clair College will add 108 new healthcare seats. The province says the expansion is aimed at training more workers for in-demand careers and helping meet future labor market needs. Students could begin enrolling in the new spaces as early as this fall. Hurricane Isaias has weakened to a post-tropical cyclone after making landfall as a Category 2 along the western Florida panhandle. In its final advisory, the U.S. National Hurricane Center said the storm was still packing 56-kilometer-per-hour winds as it moved across Alabama. That's where Gulf Shores resident Vic DiFiore says he's learned a lot from the decades he spent living in the hurricane-prone areas.
1: You know, there, you can't do a whole lot about, you know, if you have a lot of damage there. You know, you can protect yourself as best you can, but if the storm gets real bad, you know, you just have to hope the insurance pays for it and goes from there.
0: Heavy rainfall and flash flooding risks continue. At last check, well over 800,000 customers were without power across parts of Florida, Alabama, and Georgia. Remnants of Isaias are expected to be felt in Windsor-Essex tomorrow. In sports, the Windsor Spitfires will welcome the Oshawa Generals to the WFCU Center tonight. Tonight's game is Star Wars themed, featuring special jerseys, cosplay characters, and a lightsaber giveaway. Puck drop set for 7:05. 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
0: Now the forecast from the AM 800 Weather Center. Mainly cloudy, then clearing this afternoon. The wind out of the southeast gusting to 40 kilometers an hour at times. High 23 or 73 Fahrenheit for the day. This evening, partly cloudy late with periods of rain beginning overnight. A windy low of 15 or 59. Tomorrow, risk of a thunderstorm in the morning with periods of rain ending in the afternoon. The wind becoming light around noon and a high 18 or 64 for the day. For tomorrow evening, cloudy with scattered showers down to 14 or 57. And for the holiday Monday, Thanksgiving, a mix of sun and cloud, high 23 or 73. Right now in Windsor, we are sitting at 13 or 55 Fahrenheit. I'm Dustin Kaufman, AM 800 News.
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1: Get Gardening is brought to you by Planscape Windsor. Love your space. Before we get to Sandy McDonald, I want to do one more quick mention. We had talked earlier about a banner being flown over the Detroit River. That was set to be tomorrow. They have pushed that to Monday due to weather. So again, that banner over down at the riverfront is happening Monday instead of Sunday. Good morning, Sandy. Apologies for the quick PSA there off the top.
2: No, perfectly fine. Yeah, we're in for, I guess, holiday weekend and, you know, enjoy Thanksgiving, everyone. But hopefully get some gardening time in, too.
1: Yes, around those showers, because it looks like we're going to get some rain tomorrow.
2: That's a good point, too, because we did have a good rain almost a couple of weeks back now. But in the fall, it is important that the plants go into the winter with moisture in their systems. And we often sort of forget about this. We know the fall is a beautiful time. It gets a little cooler. We don't think too much about watering. But, you know, some of our very large, mature trees, the roots are probably on the dry side already. The soil is beginning to dry out again. Maybe we've transplanted some things in the spring or through the summer. And especially our evergreens and our evergreen trees, evergreen shrubs, broadleaf evergreens, all of those really should go into the winter with plenty of moisture at their roots. We don't want to swamp them, but we want moisture in those leaves and trunks and roots for the winter.
1: I was going to say, so we should be like kind of regularly watering at this point, or kind
2: well,
1: of
2: we should. Yeah, it's so. For instance, if we have a good rain, we're usually good for pretty much of a week or so at this time. But it's been a little while since we've had had a rain, so let's see what happens over the next few days here. We might get a good rain as well, but if the fall continues to be dry later, just sort of keep an eye on that and think about that before freeze-up time. We need to put a bit of water down.
1: Excellent. All right, let's get to some of the questions. We were busy on the text board already this morning. If you have a question for Sandy, 519-792-2559. You can shoot us a text or join us on the phone. It's always better. Phone calls get priority, so make sure you give us a shout. Kathy was wondering about bringing in several large elephant ear plants and palm trees into the house for winter. Is it okay to cut back some of the palms and stalks, and will they grow back in a front of a sunny window?
2: So, good question. Again, the elephant ears, those are usually pretty easy to overwinter. Sometimes people just sort of dry off that bulb-like structure, and they store them dry over winter. But they can also be sort of kept as a house plant. And with those, I would suggest, yes, to take off some of those biggest, oldest leaves. They will regrow quite quickly indoors in a sunny window. With the palms, I would be a little bit more cautious. The conditions inside our homes in winter are not really that conducive for palms to develop lots of new leaves. So we try to sort of hold those over through the winter, and cutting lots and lots of those off reduces the amount of energy the plant can get back into it. So we're reducing its photosynthesis, which a lot of people remember from high school. So I don't usually take too many leaves off of my palms. And some of the palms out there are not the most ideal houseplants as well. They might not perform quite as well as they did outdoors. A warm, humid summer like we have here is great for those palms, but when we bring them inside, they don't do a lot. In fact, we often lose some leaves in winter. So go easy on that. But as for the elephant ears, you can certainly reduce some of those leaves to make space in the house.
1: Fantastic. Another question here from P1 bus driver. We have a large 12x12 area to put down grass seed. Should we wait until the spring, or is it too late now?
2: Oh, good question, and I'm thinking about this myself because I also have some grass seed to go down. So we are kind of at that point where yes and no. I wish I could give you a definite yes or definite no. I'm kind of counting on the weather forecast saying that we're going to have a long, drawn-out fall, and it will be mild. So I think I'm going to go ahead with it. There's also a technique, frost or freeze sowing as well, kind of sowing after we have a fair bit of cold weather and waiting for that to sprout in the spring. So, it's a bit of a question. 2 weeks ago, I would say, oh, go ahead, it's perfect. I'm going to give it a try, hoping on a mild southwestern Ontario fall.
1: Well, we've heard a lot about El Nino coming this winter, and it is going to be a little bit warmer. But then we even had reports this week that some folks out down in South Windsor had small patches of frost.
2: Right. And I did have I had a delivery made to the house this week. And there was, the driver did tell me, yes, there was a bit of frost on roofs into the county. I think he went through Cottam, I believe it was. And but that was just on the roofs, he said. He didn't see it on the ground. And if we're sowing grass seed, if there is a light bit of frost, those little tiny grass plants, they're not going to worry about that. It takes a fairly heavy frost to actually destroy those little seedlings. We're more concerned, I guess, about if we have a really cold November into December, if it freezes and thaws and freezes and thaws the soil, then that can kind of uproot things. The other thing that can happen, if it does get gradually cool, some of the grass seed types, and usually we sow a mixture of different grasses, some of them will actually wait till spring to sprout, while some of the other ones might sprout more quickly. As an example, we have perennial rye grasses. They come up really quickly. In these conditions we're having now, some of those are probably going to sprout in 5 to 7 days, and they root in pretty quickly. But maybe the Kentucky bluegrass, some of it might germinate now, some of it might sort of hold itself over almost till spring. So you'll probably see some green growth. So it's a little bit of a gamble now, but I'm going to give this a try. I'm going to count on El Nino for something good.
1: There we go. And I think that's been a big question. We were talking about it on the morning show yesterday with you about tomatoes and different fruit we still have. So just had a text here. Will the green tomatoes on my plant turn red, or should I be looking to pick them now?
2: Yes, this is also very weather dependent, and I've left mine on for now. I'm leaving the tomatoes on for a bit more. I have found that they are still continuing to ripen, but they're ripening kind of slowly. So what I've been doing now is, there's a fair bit of red on those 4, 5, or 6. I take them off now, and then I just bring them inside, and I find the warmth of the house even sort of ripens those up just in a couple of days. And that kind of gives a little bit more energy to the remaining green tomatoes that are on the plant so that hopefully they will ripen. But if we start getting, we start to get a frost, that's a different story. I might even throw like an old bed sheet or something over the tomatoes if we happen to get just like a one-night frost or a two-night frost, because they will tolerate that and may continue to ripen if we get warm days. We're getting some days in the 20s still, so those are excellent temperatures for ripening.
1: I was shocked yesterday. We were out and about. I had an ice cream cone. It was like 25 degrees outside.
2: I know. I was working outside yesterday as well, and I was a bit warm at times. So I was doing some heavy duty work, but it was a beautiful, beautiful day. And I think we're still going to have some of those beautiful days.
1: Excellent. So it's funny that we talk about tomatoes. My mom tried something with her garden last year, and I'm curious your thoughts on this. She uprooted, it would probably be a little bit later in the season, but uprooted the entire tomato plant, kept the tomatoes on it, and then just stored the actual plant in the garage to kind of ripen. Does that work?
2: That does. We mentioned that, I think, a couple weeks back as well, and I've also done that. It's kind of a great thing to do if you've got a garage that's a bit protected somewhere. You know, even if you have a basement where you're not so worried about some soil dropping off or a couple of fruits dropping off, you could set down some paper or a tarp or something, I suppose, too. But, you can certainly do that. Bring them in, sort of hang them upside down, shake off or rinse off a little bit of that soil so it's not too messy. And, of course, some of the leaves are also going to drop. So this is not the thing you want to do maybe in the center of the living room. But the energy from that stem, and anybody who grows tomatoes knows they have a pretty thick stem there. A lot of the energy from that stem can go into the fruit, and they will ripen. It really depends on the type of tomato. If you do this with like a Roma-type tomato, they often kind of fall off easily. But some of the cherry tomatoes, that works great. Some of the beefsteak types works great. And if you search carefully online, you might even be able to find seed of specialty tomatoes, and this is exactly what they're meant for. They actually are meant to pull up at the end of the season and to slowly, slowly ripen over time. So they've actually been selected, particularly in Europe, for this trait, that they will hold on the vine and that they will actually begin to ripen over a series of weeks and weeks and weeks. So that's kind of a specialty item. But if you'd like to do that and you like homegrown tomatoes for as long as possible, then you can certainly do that, search out those specialty types.
1: I'm hoping she's doing that because I only got home. It was only a little bit in the last month or so, so I think I only had two of her tomatoes, and it's my absolute favorite thing. So I'm hoping, I'm not going home this weekend for Thanksgiving, but next weekend I'm back, and I'm hoping she's got some tomatoes.
2: Oh, she'll have some, I'm sure. And again, too, in my case, I do keep an LED light in the basement. I do grow a couple of pots of bush-type cherry tomatoes because, I don't know, I just enjoy having, even if it's just a few tomatoes a week, of my own rather than store-bought.
1: Stretch it out as much as you can. I've got another question here from Kathy. I have an azalea with two long leaves in a pot outside. Do I cut off the leaves and put it in the dark basement for a couple of months so it will flower in November?
2: So I'm a little confused by that, two long leaves. So I'm kind of thinking maybe it's two long shoots or two long stems that are sort of coming out of the plant. Maybe it's a bit irregularly shaped. So they could probably trim those two off if those are the two that are sort of sticking out. But by this time, you would probably sacrifice flower buds on the end of those two stems because they have already set their flower buds. They do not like to be cut back hard. They do not like to be stored dry. So with azaleas, and again, in this case, I'm thinking we're talking about the ones that are not winter hardy. There are both ones that we can keep outdoors in the garden all the time and others that are not as hardy and will not survive winter. But they make a great house plant. They can be very beautiful spring flowering in the house. But they are a little tricky in their needs. So I like to, and I've grown them in the past, bringing them in the fall, I like to put them in sort of a cooler room, but with a bright window and keeping them evenly moist. So they won't like the dark, they won't like to dry out, they need to be kept as a house plant for the winter, and a cooler spot is always better than a warm spot, maybe even by a heating vent. That would not be so great for azaleas. So it's a little bit of a challenge year after year, but once you figure out the conditions they like, you can be very successful with that.
1: Fantastic. All right, Sandy, we're going to take the break. If you have a question for Sandy, give us a shout, 519-792-2559. It's 818 here on AM 800.
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1: Let's have a look at your forecast for your Thanksgiving weekend today. Things are clearing up out there now, seeing that we've got some sunshine, but that should hold through the afternoon. We get to a high of 23 degrees, but we could see showers overnight. Periods of rain tonight with a low of 15, but does look like we're past the worst of it to start the day. Tomorrow, going to be a rainy day. That's why the downtown Detroit banner over the river was bumped to Monday. So if you want to check that out, it is happening at the Riverside Monday from 11 to 2 p.m. Tomorrow, though, periods of rain throughout the day, high of 18 degrees. We'll get to a low of 14 overnight with a 60% chance of showers, and we could see a thunderstorm. Monday looks like it's going to be the best day of the weekend, a mix of sun and cloud and a high of 23. We get to a low of 12 Monday night and a 40% chance of showers. Peaking into next week, looks like more rain on Tuesday, and a little bit cooler, actually. 19 is the high Tuesday. Right now, we have sunshine and 13 degrees. That's 55 Fahrenheit.
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1: Soak up that sun. We're only getting it today. Going to be cloudy tomorrow and rain. You're listening to Get Gardening on AM 800. I'm Steve Martin. Of course, we are joined by Sandy McDonald today. Sandy, we've got a call coming up from Mike, but I want to get to a quick question on the text board. We have another texter here wondering, my cedars are turning brown a lot on the branches. Is this from the heat or lack of water?
2: Right. Good question as well. And we often have calls about cedars. One thing I guess I'll say is this time of year, the inner needles, inner branchlets, are actually turning yellow and falling out. And that is natural. That's supposed to happen each year. And it depends a little bit upon, you know, how old they are and how healthy they are and how much moisture they've had, how much of that foliage drops out. But if it's in the inside of the plant, if you sort of go to it and sort of shake a couple of the branches and some of those yellow leaves sort of fall out, that's natural fall leaf drop. If there's brownness, or yellowing all the way to the outside, then that's a different situation. We had a couple of drier periods where some of the cedars could definitely have used a good soaking during the summer, and they've become a little bit more fickle. They're not as happy with the high temperatures that we've been receiving, and they're a little bit trickier to grow. So I always make sure they have plenty of moisture. They're very greedy for moisture and for food. They like both of them. Not over-fertilizing, of course, but watering now is a good idea. I would still give my cedars a good drink of water now to make sure they come through the winter well. So double-check to see whether you've got natural sort of leaf drop from the inside or whether it's brown or yellow leaves on the outside branches.
1: Sounds like me, greedy for moisture and food.
2: Oh, me too, in the same way. I love to eat, and we all need to hydrate.
1: Yes, and it's a great weekend to eat, too.
2: It is.
1: Let's get to Mike on the phone lines. Mike doesn't have a question, but a thank you for you, Sandy.
2: Oh, great.
18: Hey, Sandy, I don't have a question. I just wanted to thank you for one of your tips you gave me before on the show. I have a canna lily quick history. 2 years ago, I dug it up and I put it like in a shoebox with paper towels in a dark, cool cellar. And I waited till planting season and stuck it back in the ground. The thing was pathetic. It had two two spindly little leaves, and I got one flower. So I heard before how you were talking about pre-start the bulbs in a sunny window and mist them, mm-hmm. Like about a month before you plant it.
2: Right.
18: Which I did. And they're magnificent this year. I thought the bulbs were dead. I've got huge leaves that's about 18 inches high and about 10 inches in diameter. I got like about 8 flowers.
2: Hey.
18: Unbelievable what the difference was.
2: That's fantastic. I'm really glad you had success with that. It's kind of tricky to for everybody's sort of storage conditions are a little bit different, right? Some people's homes, you know, you might have a cool room in the basement, it's fine. Some people have a heated basement that's really warm and dry. So it is kind of tricky sometimes to overwinter them. But what you've done is a great idea. Sometimes I just sort of, if I'm storing them dry, I check them out. I get into January, February or so and look at them. Oh, I don't know, they're starting to shrivel a little bit or whatever. Maybe I'll wait another couple weeks or so. But if they're starting to shrivel or they're looking like they're going downhill, then that's what I do too. I put them into a pot, get them in a sunny window, and give them a head start.
18: Yep.
2: And there's one other little tip that sometimes helps too, if people are having trouble overwintering cannas. When I dig mine from the garden, I usually leave, I wait till we've got a bit of a frost and the leaves will get a bit blackish. And I just leave them in the garage for a week or two just to dry a bit and the leaves will all kind of go yellow. But when I dig, I just leave a bit of soil on them. Whatever sticks on there, I leave it on there. I don't clean them off or wash them off. I don't divide them or cut them up. I kind of leave them in a nice big clump.
18: Yeah, I did the same thing.
2: And that works well too. It seems like it offers a little bit of extra protection to them. But
18: I think I put this in a sunny window and just misted it a little bit with a bottle. I think it was probably about April, like about a month before.
2: Mm-hmm.
18: And I can't believe the difference. Like I said, just standing in front of it now, the thing's magnificent.
2: Oh, I'm glad you're enjoying that. And again, we escaped that chance of frost, so I think we're still going to have some flowers. I got some flowers online too, and they look really good. So hopefully we can still enjoy it for another couple of weeks, I'm hoping.
18: So should I wait till the leaves die off before I dig it out of here this year?
2: So you can wait till it gets hit by frost.
18: Yep.
2: And that sort of signals the plant too to start taking the extra nutrition and moisture and putting into those bulbs, those rhizomatous roots. So
18: if there's leaves left, I'll just leave them on there till they die off downstairs.
2: Yeah, that's a good idea. It draws a little bit more of the energy back into the root system. Yeah. It's a bit of a messy job, right? And a lot of people have complete success with just chopping all the leaves off right away. But I always think too, well, if I've given them every chance by pulling in as much nutrition as they can, then they should have no excuse for not doing well the next season.
18: Yeah, I can't believe the difference this year. The thing is awesome. It's like I said to the wife, I think these bulbs are dead. So I did what you said, and like the thing's fantastic this year. Thank you very much.
2: I hope that continues for you.
18: Okay, bye.
19: Thanks for the call, Mike. Let's go to the text board again. We've got a different Mike here, Sandy. He wants to know, how do I kill clover?
2: Well, it depends whether it's clover in the lawn or clover in a garden bed or somewhere else.
19: Doesn't give us a specific. He says, should I kill it with Roundup in the spring or plant seed?
2: Or plant seed. So it sounds like it's probably in the turf grass. So there's a couple of things. So if you don't want clover in your lawn, you don't want clover in your lawn. Some people want clover in their lawn. They actually plant clover seed in their lawn because there is an ecological benefit. It actually helps to store a bit of nitrogen for our turf grasses. And it's also some diversity there too. So for instance, grubs in the lawn, they don't really like the clover roots too much, but they do like the grasses, the grass roots a lot. So they'll kind of be less of an issue if the lawn has clover in it. So there are some advantages to it. But if you're trying to get rid of it in a lawn, it's very difficult to do. Clover is very, very strongly rooted, particularly Dutch white clover, which sort of spreads by these long shoots. That's probably what he has, I'm assuming. You can suppress it and eventually get rid of it by using one of the iron-based sprays that we have. but it's not going to destroy it right away. It'll probably blacken some of the foliage. Within a couple of weeks or so, it'll look like you got most of it, but then it'll probably start to re-sprout. But then you'd have to actually hit that again several times over through the season, usually doing it in the spring to try it maybe two or three times if necessary, and then also maybe in the fall when it starts to grow more vigorously again. You can basically, what you're kind of doing is sort of starving it out over time. Now, if you just have a few patches and you can dig that area up and get all the clover out of there, every last little bit if possible, you could reseed those areas and then get rid of the clover that way. So there's two possible ways to get rid of the clover.
19: Couple of different options for you, Mike. Appreciate the question. We'll go to P1 Jess. What is the best way to keep a macho fern for next year? I don't know if I said that right. She's wondering if she can cut it back and store it.
2: Well, you said absolutely correctly. So it's macho fern. It's like a giant Boston fern, and many of our gardeners will know the Boston ferns. And it just sort of has big, wide, longer leaves. It's a very, very attractive fern. And called macho probably because of its large size, I guess. But storing it is a challenge. So most ferns, again, they enjoy the outdoors, and we bring them in. There tends to be some issues. They don't like that transfer indoors. They tend to drop lots of leaves. Little leaflets turn yellow, and they'll be dropping off. You can have success with this, but cutting the whole thing back to nothing might not be good. You can't really store it dry in the basement with everything all sort of cut off of it. That's not going to lead to success. It is possible to sort of reduce the overall size of it, so maybe taking like half of the foliage off, but it would still need like a fairly bright window and careful watering through the winter to get it through. It probably won't look great throughout the whole winter because we don't have the same growing conditions. But the good thing is, as long as you can get it through the winter with a few of those nice green fronds sticking out the top of it, then once you get it back outside again, and maybe add a little bit of fresh topsoil to it, or a little fresh potting soil, and start a little bit of feeding, it really bounces back quickly. So it's a challenge, but try to avoid cutting back, storing dry in the basement. It's probably not going to make it that way.
19: Fantastic. Thanks for the check. Question, Jess. We're going to take the break. We got a couple more texts here. If you want to join us on Get Gardening, ask Sandy a question. The number is 519-792-2559. We'll be back with more here on AM 800.
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28: Nothing but flowers. There was a factory. Now there are mountains and rivers.
19: Great tune, Elliot. I don't play enough Talking Heads on the morning show. Get Gardening, AM 800, 837, joined by Sandy McDonald, the plant expert. And right back to the text line, Sandy, we have a question here from Karen. Oh, I'm going to butcher this. I'm wondering how to overwinter my bougainvillea.
2: Oh, that's pretty darn close. Yeah,
19: it was close? All right.
2: So bougainvillea or bougainvillea.
19: Okay.
2: Either way is fine. It's a tropical kind of semi scrambling, almost climbing sort of plant. They're tropical in nature, and many people have seen these maybe on vacation to a warm place. There's a couple of approaches on this one too for overwintering. And
19: Karen does add, I've brought it inside about 2 weeks ago.
2: Oh, good.
19: And have it in an east-facing window. Mm-hmm. I don't have a southern-facing window.
2: Okay. So good to know. And again, if all you have is an east window, then if it's right in the window, that's good. They do love sunshine. So, and this is another one too. We try to just get it through the winter. I often do have to prune them back a bit. They grow quite a bit during the summer. Often these long sort of lanky shoots will come out. So I usually prune that back a bit so that it's a little bit more manageable in the house. And there are some little spikes in there too. So sort of watch yourself while you're doing the pruning. But that will usually work well. Leaving the foliage on is fine. The east window should be okay. It probably will drop some leaves. Some will turn yellow. It's probably not going to grow a whole lot nor flower a whole lot. Right now it's not too bad because we're still getting fairly strong light. But once we get to January, February, it may look a little sad. It may have dropped a fair number of leaves. But hopefully you'll still have success getting it through. I would give it sort of even moisture to slightly on the drier side. They'll tolerate a little bit of dry condition, and so not sopping wet, I think, is important too. They can, indoors in our conditions under lower light, they can get root rot if they're kept really, really wet. So on the drier side. Now, some people do have success with forcing them into sort of a drought dormancy. And this is sort of keeping them in the pot and often pruning off any long shoots. And then they bring them to the basement, a cool spot, and they let them get even more dry than that. Not drying out entirely, but again, towards the drier side. So if you put your finger in the soil, it doesn't really feel damp, but it's a bit dry on the top of the soil, but maybe a little bit slightly moist below. And they kind of keep them that way for a couple of months at least. and that usually works pretty well. But sometimes they will then want to come out of dormancy, and they'll start to throw out these pale, light greenish yellow shoots. And at that point, you may have to then bring it to a window to give it additional light. So as long as you keep some green foliage on there and get it through the winter, then like many of our other tropicals, getting it back outside again, you should get lots of growth and flowers. So careful on the watering, and you have a choice of semi-dormancy or trying to keep it more as a houseplant in the east window. And one last point, if you find it is sort of going backwards and looking really rough, you could actually add a little bit of supplementary light. We have all kinds of LED light systems now. Some of them are on stands, and we have ones that are sort of in long strips. And some people with a favored plant or two will get one of the ones on a stand, and they can direct some light on their favorite plant that loves high light conditions.
19: Fantastic. Thanks for the question, Karen. If you have a question, 519-792-2559. Give us a call. Calls always get priority. But back to the text line. Teresa is wondering, is it okay to store canna lily bulbs in peat moss?
2: Mm-hmm. It is. As long as it's dry peat moss. So peat moss holds a lot of water. So for storing many of our bulbs, our cannas and our callas and caladiums, etc., if we store them in dry peat moss, that can be fine. I do like that technique too, because it's kind of lets that bulb or rhizome sort of keep some of its moisture around it, and the peat moss kind of absorbs any extra moisture that might occur. And you'll even see sometimes in the spring when you go to buy some of the summer flowering bulbs that they also put them in peat moss. Other people have success with things like vermiculite, that small grayish granular material you sometimes see in your potting soil. And other people will have some success with like shredded newspaper. Dry sawdust is also suitable as well. So yes, store them in peat moss if you like. Make sure the peat moss is dry. And the same sort of pointers I gave earlier, that storing them as a bigger clump with a little bit of soil still stuck on them, and even turning them upside down, that also helps a bit too. So root side up in this case when you're storing them, it actually helps them to rearrange some of the plant hormones within that root and slows them a little bit from sprouting too quickly.
19: Fantastic. Larry with a question here. I have a heart-shaped weed with little yellow flowers growing in my turf grass. It seems to be spreading. How can I control this?
2: Okay. So I had a thought of what it was at first, but now it sounds like it's spreading through the lawn, little yellow flowers, heart-shaped leaves as well. So there's a couple of yellow flowering lawn weeds that are fairly common. I'm a little confused by both heart-shaped leaves and yellow flowers. So there is actually even a yellow-flowered violet that can occur. We also have yellow-flowered black medic, and we also have a couple of other yellow-flowered lawn weeds. So I'd like to know which weed we are tackling to be sure. So a little bit more of a description would help us narrow down exactly which one it is.
19: All right, Larry, give us a call, 519-792-2559, and we will try and get that answered. Let's move along here. When is the best time to move an oak leaf hydrangea? It's about 3 by 3 feet. Should I wait until spring? Any suggestions?
2: Well, traditionally we would sort of prefer to move most hydrangeas in the spring. If you have to move it now, there's construction going on or some other reason that it needs to be moved, you could probably still have success with it. They have a pretty fibrous root system, so it's not too difficult to move. And again, we do have a milder sort of climate here, so you probably would still have success with it. 3 by 3 is, I'm going to call maybe an established type plant. It's not brand new planted and probably not really an old mature one. So it is doable. Taking a good sized root ball with it would be good. Planting at the same depth that it was where its original planting position was is important. And I would add some organic mulch around the base afterwards, like a nice shredded bark or something. And maybe for its first winter, I might give it a wrap with some burlap. Putting a transplant solution around it might be a good idea as well. It's either a granular or a liquid that you dissolve in some water, and then it's probably successful. They're fairly good in our area, and do it in the fall if you like, but again in the spring, try to do it fairly early if you can. Don't wait till leaves start to sprout or the buds start to swell. It starts to come into growth. So either is possible. Again, I'm going to say hopefully we're going to have a mild fall for several more weeks.
19: Fingers crossed here. Let's go to Ann on the phone line. Good morning, Ann.
1: Good morning. Hello.
2: Oh, yes. Good morning. What's your question today?
1: I have, I think they're called Peruvian daffodils. I bought at Walmart. Mm-hmm. I put them in a pot, and they grew beautiful greenery, but I never got a flower. And I'm wondering, A, what I did wrong, and B, how can I overwinter them? Because I know that they can't stay out over the winter.
2: Yes, great question. And this is a nice, it's a nice summer flowering bulb that not a lot of people grow. Beautiful shape, Peruvian daffodil. It's not a true daffodil, but it's not unusual. I don't really think it's, I don't really think it's your fault. I don't really want to blame Walmart either, but sometimes when we buy many of the package bulbs, there are sort of premium grades, and there are also, I don't call them grade two, but maybe smaller bulb sizes. And so sometimes there isn't enough maturity in the bulb to activate a flower. So I wouldn't worry too much. As long as you've got great foliage, that's a really good sign. And I've had this happen with a number of different bulbs myself over the years. And the key is just to take good care of that green foliage. It's still outdoors now, right? In a pot and container? Yeah.
1: Yes.
2: So there's a couple ways you could go here. If you have room in the space before first frost, I might take it in and put it in a bright sunny window, even if it's just for a month or so. And that could give it a little bit of extra time to gain some more energy in the bulb. But if not, it's still fine. You could even just leave it out, let the frost hit the leaves. And I would probably suggest to just bring it in and let the soil just totally dry out on its own. You don't even have to really remove it from the pot. I do this with many of my bulbs. I often, they've been hit a bit by the frost. I'll put them in the garage for a few weeks there, and I know they're not going to freeze. And then I stop all the watering. I let them go completely dry. And then I'll put them usually in my basement, and basement's cool, but not cold. There's a little bit of heat down there. And just let it stay completely dry for the whole winter. And the bulb sort of secures itself in there, goes dormant. You don't even have to cut off the leaves. The leaves will naturally go yellow. And cutting off the leaves just sort of cuts off their source of nutrition to go back into the bulb. So I just let the leaves go completely yellow. When they're dried off, I just sort of pick them up and pull them off. They just come off naturally. Let it go dormant. It should stay dormant probably almost until spring, but monitor it when we get into maybe March or April or so. If it starts to send out a shoot, then you might have to get it back into a window because it'll still be too cold for it to go outside. So hopefully in the next season, you'll have flowers on that. Once you get into the flowering cycle, then I think you'll see blooms each year.
1: Oh, okay. I hope so. Well, thank you very much.
2: You're welcome. I hope you have success with that because it's a great summer flowering bulb.
1: Yeah, it's really pretty. Well, happy Thanksgiving to you both.
2: And the best to you and your family, too, at Thanksgiving.
19: Thanks for the question, Anne. We're going to take the break. If you have a question for Sandy, 519-792-2559. Give us a shout because I've got a stack of questions here on the text board that we're going to get to. But if you want to beat the line, 519-792-2559 here in Get Gardening on AM 800.
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19: 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Let's have a look at that forecast. Looks like we are past the cloudy start to the day. Sunshine and 13 out there right now, and that should hold for most of the afternoon. We do have a small chance of showers this evening. We get down to a low of 15 degrees. Our high today, 23. Sunday, we have periods of rain throughout the day. Our high will be 18, and there is a chance of thunderstorms. Those showers linger and look to increase in the evening, down to a low of 14 tomorrow night. Monday, probably going to be the best day of the weekend, and that's why the downtown Detroit banner flyover happening at the Riverside has been pushed from Sunday to Monday. So Monday from 11 to 2, they'll be flying a Thanksgiving Thanks to Canada banner over the river, so you can check that out, and it's going to be a beautiful day. A mix of sun and cloud and a high of 23 degrees for Monday. Monday night, 40% chance of showers and down to a low of 12. Right now in Windsor, we are at 13 degrees. That's 55 Fahrenheit.
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33: I'd like to be under the sea in an octopus's garden in the shade.
19: On his birthday yesterday. One of the questions of $1,000 trivia if you were listening. We did have a winner though. That was nice. AM 800, Get Gardening with Sandy McDonald. Don't want to waste too much time here, Sandy. We have a couple of minutes left and we've got a follow-up text question here from the texter who was asking about their canna bulbs earlier. Mm-hmm. Now they are wondering if I try to plant my cannas in the ground over the winter, any suggestions for improving my odds that they survive?
2: Ah, yes. And it's possible, but it's risky. So if they're in more of a protected spot or near the house, near the foundation of the house, and heavily mulched, which we can talk a little bit about, that is a possibility. If you're going to do that, I often suggest maybe leave half of the clump in the ground and take half the clump inside just to be sure you don't lose it. That might be a good idea. But if you want to give it a try and you hope we're going to have a mild winter, maybe we will, just let the frost destroy the leaves. And once the leaves have sort of all gone blackish to brown, you can just cut off those leaves at ground level. And I would mulch the area very heavily. So putting a lot of an organic type of mulch, for instance, if you're using like a bagged shredded bark mulch, I put 4 or 5 or 6 bags on top. In the past, especially when I had my farm nursery, I would even use like a couple of bales of straw, put a couple of bales of straw directly over top, and just sort of protect that area from deep freezing. It is possible. One other sort of trick that sometimes works too is to take maybe have an old large styrofoam cooler and put that over top of it, sort of the bottom side up, and then even put mulch around that too. So mound mulch over top of that as well, and that would provide insulation that hopefully will prevent those roots from freezing.
19: Excellent. Appreciate the update there, Texter. Another one here from Al. Good morning. I'd like to transfer my hibiscus to another spot. When is the best time to do this?
2: Mm-hmm. So by this, I'm going to assume they're meaning the winter hardy hibiscus, and because moving to another spot. Otherwise, it was a potted plant. They'd just be potting it up into a larger pot and moving it somewhere else. But if it is the hardy hibiscus, I would wait till spring for that. It's not the fastest plant to come out of the ground in the spring anyway. It dies right back to the ground in the fall with cold weather. And moving in the fall sometimes isn't as successful. Almost all the things in our area down here in southwest Ontario we can move in the fall pretty successfully. It's one I would wait for. And you have extra time in the spring for moving it because they are so late to sort of shoot out of the ground. So probably when we get to April or so. Once the ground is thawed, you can certainly then move it to a new location. Again, full sun is really good for them. Well-drained, they like reasonably well-drained soil, full sun, and hopefully have good success with

0: successful than dividing it up into little tiny pieces, just in case you're thinking of dividing it into several pieces to have more plants.
1: Fantastic. We got about a minute here, Sandy, for one more from Terry in the Berg. I have some emerald cedars in the backyard. They're about 20 feet tall, and the chickadee birds gather in one of them closest to the neighbor's bird feeder. The cedar is showing signs of damage. Will fertilizer help the trees recover? And what NPK value should I use?
0: Whoa. So for a one-minute question, there's a lot of things could be going on here. So the chickadees normally would not damage the tree, so that's my concern. If it's that interior yellowing of foliage, then that's naturally occurring. If it's sort of the one seems to be suffering and not growing so well, then you could certainly use a fertilizer, and the time to fertilize them is basically October, November. And I would use a typical sort of tree shrub or evergreen fertilizer, and the numbers are going to vary depending on the brand you buy, but it'll probably be something like an 18-5-10, or it might even be like a 25-7, 25-8, something like that. It'll have a high first number, and that's nitrogen. So that can be helpful, and if you don't want to go to the extra trouble of a granular type, we do have the tree spikes that you could use as well, and those are just pounded into the ground according to the directions on the package, and there are ones specifically there that are for evergreens. So that's a convenient thing for some people, especially if you have sort of one particular tree that is suffering. And if it's 20 or so feet or years, it's pretty big, so it might need quite a number of those spikes if that's the route you go. Economically, I would probably use a granular for a larger plant such as that, and water it in well after you've applied fertilizer.
1: Right on time there, Sandy. Well done. I put you up against it, but we're going to hit the clock. I appreciate the time this morning, Sandy. You've been listening to Get Gardening, brought to you by Plantscape Windsor. Love your space. We wish Sandy a happy Thanksgiving. A happy Thanksgiving to you all, and thanks to Elliot on the other side of the glass. Bye for now.
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8: Degrees in Windsor, Essex, mainly cloudy, then clearing this afternoon. The daytime high reaching 23 or 73 Fahrenheit. I'm Dustin Kaufman, AM 800 News. Coming up, a Windsor company suffers a data breach and the Spitfires are back in action tonight. But first, a Windsor man is facing an assault with a weapon charge after a noxious spray incident earlier this month. Police say a 68-year-old driver was sprayed during an argument with a man riding an electric motorized device in the 900 block of Curry Avenue on October 5th. The victim suffered minor injuries. A 35-year-old suspect, rather, turned himself in 2 days later and was charged. Williams Food Equipment is urging customers to stay alert after a data breach involving a third-party company that supports its online store. The Windsor-based retailer says customer names, phone numbers, addresses, and purchase information may have been accessed. However, it says there's no indication credit card numbers, security codes, or passwords were compromised. The company is warning customers to be cautious of suspicious emails, texts, or messages requesting personal or payment information while the incident is investigated. The Ontario government is putting $44 million toward expanding post-secondary education across southwestern Ontario, with Windsor schools receiving the largest share. The University of Windsor will add more than 1,600 new spaces in STEM, health, and education programs, while St. Clair College is getting funding for more than 100 additional healthcare seats. The province says the

0: Investment will help train workers for high-demand jobs and address future labor shortages. Hurricane Isaias slammed into the U.S. Gulf Coast, knocking out power to hundreds of thousands in Alabama and Florida's panhandle. The storm came ashore Friday near Destin, Florida, bringing flooding and downed trees as it pushed inland. As Isaias weakens and moves north as a post-tropical storm, marine science professor Gary Mitchum says the late-season storm could be another sign that longer Atlantic hurricane seasons are becoming more common.
1: One thing I'd like to encourage people to think about is that when people talk about the hurricane season extending now into November, you do have to take that seriously. And there is still a chance of us having additional storms this year, which 40 years ago, we probably would not have ever thought of that happening.
0: Forecasters are warning of storm surge, heavy rain, and possible tornadoes across the southeast U.S. this weekend. Remnants of Isaias are headed towards Windsor-Essex for tomorrow. Another whale shipped out of Marineland has died at the Shedd Aquarium in Chicago.
2: The aquarium says Caspian, a 27-year-old female beluga, died on Wednesday despite efforts to save her. She is the sixth animal from the closed Niagara Falls, Ontario theme park to die after a massive relocation of whales and dolphins over the summer. Four other belugas and one dolphin from Marineland have died since they were moved. Shedd says Caspian hadn't been eating properly and blood samples showed abnormalities in her electrolyte levels, but they didn't give an official cause of death. Hannah Stoles, The Canadian Press.
0: From the entertainment file, country music star Ella Langley canceled her Dandelion Tour concert in Tulsa, Oklahoma Friday over security concerns.
3: He's choosing Texas, I can tell.
0: A BOK Center spokesperson says a bomb threat was made. However, police now believe the threat not to be credible. Langley posted on Instagram apologizing, saying she knows how much the sold-out concert meant to fans. Langley's song, Choosin' Texas, spent a record-breaking 24 weeks, leading the Hot 100 since February. In sports, the Windsor Spitfires are back in action tonight. The Spits will welcome the Oshawa Generals to the WFCU Center. Puck drop set for 7:05. The pregame show is Steve Bell underway at 6:50 right here on AM 800. And for those heading to the game, tonight's game is Star Wars theme featuring special jerseys, cosplay characters, and a lightsaber giveaway. AM 800 News Time 9:05. 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
0: Now the forecast from the AM 800 Weather Center. Mainly cloudy, then clearing this afternoon. The wind out of the southeast, gusting to 40 kilometers an hour at times, high 23 or 73. This evening, partly cloudy, late with periods of rain beginning overnight, a windy low of 15 or 59. Risk of a thunderstorm tomorrow morning with periods of rain ending in the afternoon, the wind tapering off around noon, high 18 or 64 for the day. Tomorrow evening, cloudy with scattered showers down to 14 or 57. And Monday, Thanksgiving Day, a mix of sun and cloud, high 23 or 73. Right now in Windsor, it's 15 or 59 Fahrenheit. I'm Dustin Kaufman, AM 800 News.
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9: Well, the NHL playoffs and the final will not be broadcast on free TV in Canada this coming spring. And that's because the NHL games are no longer airing on CBC, Canada's public broadcaster. Now, Friends of Canadian Media, a media lobby group, is fighting to change that. The group's goal is to get the Canadian government to enact legislation that would compel private media companies to license important sports events to TV stations that will air them for free. And joining us this morning is Sebastian Higgins. He's with Friends of Canadian Media. Good morning, Sebastian.
10: Morning. Thanks for having me.
9: Thank you for coming on the show. And yeah, this is very, very interesting. And I'm wondering why you decided to that this was something that you were going to advocate for?
10: Yeah, so it's something that we heard from our supporters right off the bat when this was announced. They were very concerned that they were losing such a nationally significant event that meant a lot to them and to Canadians around the country. And it got us to thinking about what policy tools we could use to prevent this from happening again to other important events, whether it's the PWHL, now the Olympics, the Grey Cup, the Junos, other events that bring Canadians together. And we're looking for solutions to ensure that we remain broad public access to these important events.
9: And why is it so important to you, and why do you feel like it's important to Canadians that we are able to watch this for free?
10: We feel that there's an inherent value in all Canadians watching something at the same time on the same channel, same broadcast, because it brings us together as a country. It's part of our national identity, and Hockey Night in Canada was a prime example of that. So anti-siphoning legislation of the type that we're looking to enact in Canada is designed exactly for that. It designates events, certain broadcast events, that have public value, national cultural value beyond just their commercial value, and that they strengthen the bonds between citizens and strengthen the national identity. So we think that's something that's very important to preserve.
9: And Sebastian, what has the response been like to this, maybe both from Canadians and also from politicians as well?
10: Yeah, so we've had quite a groundswell of support. On friends.ca, our website, we have a campaign running where Canadians can write to their MPs, urging them to support a policy direction from the federal government to the CRTC to research the implementation of this policy. So we have a lot of Canadians stepping up to the plate and sending that letter to their MPs. And we're talking to people in Ottawa. We'll be heading to Ottawa shortly to discuss this with MPs and decision makers in Ottawa to see if we can get some traction on this.
9: Okay. For anyone, I don't know, who maybe out there is going, well, you know, there's a lot that the government has to do. And I mean, you're talking about national defense, and we're talking big ticket issues, right, when it comes to federal politics.
10: Mm-hmm.
9: What would you say to people who maybe say, well, this is kind of, I mean, it's hockey. It's hockey on Saturday nights. It's a hockey final. What would you say to them?
10: Well, I would say, like, especially at this time in our history, with everything going on mm-hmm. in international politics, protecting Canadian identity, protecting the things that bring us together as Canadians are more important than ever. We understand that this government is very busy, has a lot of things going on in front, but the CRTC, which regulates Canadian broadcasting policy, is specifically designed to investigate and implement these types of policies. And so they have done so in many other fields of Canadian broadcasting, whether it's content requirements, local news obligations, accessibility rules, etc. So we're just asking the government to pass this on to the CRTC, get them working on it, because they have the tools and expertise to work on this.
9: Yeah. And I would argue, Sebastian, myself personally, that, I mean, it kind of, hockey over the years, I mean, sports in general, has kind of, it's become way less accessible to a lot of people. Because I know if mm-hmm. you live in Canada, like, you're spending, by the time you get all these subscriptions, these digital subscriptions, you're paying somewhere between $500 to about $900 per season, because, you know, obviously now you watch some of the national games on Amazon Prime. You got to get that. You got to get TSN Direct. You got to get Sportsnet mm-hmm. Plus. Like, it is becoming, it feels like, especially if you were a kid, you know, or somebody who can't fork out, I mean, $500 to $900 a season, like, it's becoming less and less accessible.
10: Absolutely. And we strongly believe that participating in Canadian cultural life shouldn't require multiple streaming subscriptions. Especially for seniors, low-income Canadians, families, this is just another additional expenditure to add to their household bill that a lot of people can't afford. And they shouldn't have to pay through the nose just to enjoy Canada's pastime, which is hockey, right? And it's not just hockey. It's the Olympics. It's cultural events like the Junos. Canadians should enjoy broad access to those without having to pay for another subscription when they're already tight for cash.
9: You know, Sebastian, do you think that these subscriptions, like, this will be around long term? Like, do you think that Canadians will continue to fork over big bucks to watch these games? Or do you think that we're going to get to a time where these companies, like, we're going to have to change the system we have because people aren't spending this anymore?
10: Yeah, I think people are already having to make those choices. Mm-hmm. They're picking one subscription over another, and what's happening is people will have to pick between, you know, Rogers, Bell, whatever it is, Sportsnet Plus, Amazon Prime. They'll have to pick one, and then they'll be able to see maybe one or two games a week, and then hockey will become this kind of niche consumer product. as opposed to this kind of nationally significant cultural event that we all participate in. And, you know, that will just lower our social cohesion as a country. We'll have less unifying moments to bring us all together. And people will have to make these consumer decisions, by themselves in their own households, without retaining that kind of connections to Canadians all across the globe, or all across the country rather. And we think that's a shame.
9: All right. Well, thank you so much for speaking with us, and all the best of luck. Keep us updated on how this goes and what happens when you do reach when you do head to Ottawa. That is Sebastian Higgins, who is with Friends of Canadian Media and their media lobby group that's fighting to change the fact that we as Canadians will not be able to watch NHL playoffs in the final. It will not be broadcast on free TV in Canada this coming spring, and they're hoping that the government will change that. The days are ticking down to the municipal election. October 26th is the day. And joining us this morning to talk about a very cool initiative is Dr. Joanna Massey, who's the research lead on the Ontario Municipal Editions of Vote Compass. And that's what we're going to be talking a little bit about, is this Vote Compass, which is aimed at helping voters navigate local races across the province. Good morning, Dr. Massey.
11: Hi, good morning.
9: Well, thank you so much for being here. Okay, can you, in the simplest terms, break down exactly what Vote Compass is and how this could be helpful for somebody in Windsor?
11: Sure, of course. So Vote Compass is a tool. It asks 30 questions on a range of different policy issues. And then at the end, it shows you how you fit into the political landscape. So it compares your answers to in Windsor, people running for mayor and for councillor, and it shows how you fit in a range of different ways. So kind of how you fit both in terms of alignment with candidates, alignment on specific issues, and also kind of how you fit more broadly in the political landscape.
9: Okay, so I'm assuming you go to a website and you do this.
11: Yes, so it's hosted at votecompass.star.com. It's also across our other media partners, so with the Spectator and the Waterloo Standard as well. This Vote Compass, we're actually running holding it in Windsor for mayor and council races. We're also holding it across 50 municipalities in Ontario.
9: So it sounds like it's a way that, you know, you take this survey and then it kind of tells you like where your priorities most align with what candidates.
11: Exactly. That's exactly it. And then you can drill down into, you know, what do the candidates say about the specific issue? What's their reason for arguing that or for saying that? But yeah, so it asks on a 5-point scale from somewhat strongly agree to strongly disagree. And then you on all of these issues, and then it shows how you align.
9: All right. And why was this an important project for you and your team?
11: Of course. Well, municipal elections are so important. The things that municipal governments hold, the powers they hold, including libraries and policing and roads, are so important to the way we live our lives. But voter turnout at the municipal level is really low. And there's not really, because there isn't the party system at the municipal level, mm-hmm. it means that it's really difficult for people to just find out information. So it was really important for us to do something that helped voters to navigate the municipal politics landscape a little bit more. Even just, you know, who can I even vote for? What are the roles that are available that I am voting for? Is really difficult to find out. So we just wanted to help users understand a bit more about that, to try and help them, you know, understand municipal politics a bit better.
9: Yeah, because you're right. Without the party politics, it's not like, oh, I'm going to vote, you know, red, or I'm going to vote blue, or whatever it is. It's like you really have to know the candidate that you are voting for. You have to basically do more research.
11: Exactly. And, you know, for something like the mayoral race in Windsor, there's 11 people running. So that's a lot to ask people to ask the average voter to go out and, you know, find all this information about the 11 candidates who are running and where do they align with my views. So we just wanted to help distill some of that information down into something that's, you know, you can use and just shows you all of the information, because all of the candidates are asked the same questions. You can see, you know, on each question, you can compare the different candidates.
9: Okay, that sounds great. Why are you so passionate, Dr. Joanna Massey? Why are you so passionate about municipal politics?
11: Well, like I said before, it's so hugely important for the way that we live our lives and the way that we, you know, interact with where we live. And it is just such a source of, it is so difficult to find information about this. And like I said, you know, the way we operate, the way when you're walking to school or, you know, going to the shops, all of that's managed by municipal government. And yet really voters can't easily find out the information, and council meetings are pretty inaccessible
9: absolutely.
11: For the average person. And so, you know, it's important to help users try and just learn a bit more about how municipal politics works as well. We have run, you know, Vote Compass at the federal level. Users might be familiar with that, or the provincial level. But this is our first time doing a real kind of deep dive into municipal politics because it was so important for how we live, and there just isn't really information available.
9: Okay, sounds good. For anybody who is interested in participating in this, like you mentioned, you partnered with the Star. Can you give us the web address there if anybody wants to check it out?
11: Of course, yes. So it's votecompass.thestar.com, and it's also, so it's the top 50 municipalities, so it's by population in Ontario. So it's Windsor, it's Innisfil, it's Toronto, it's Ottawa, it's, but it's all hosted on the Star.
9: Okay, great. Thank you so much for your time. We really appreciate it. That is Dr. Joanna Massey. She's the research lead on the Ontario Municipal Editions of Vote Compass. And I'm on the website right now, votecompass.thestar.com. And there's just a Get Started button there. You enter in your postal code, and kind of a streamlined way to understand, you know, whatever your priorities are. Is there a candidate that best matches that using some technology here?
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23: And now the forecast from the AM 800 Weather Center. A clearing sky this afternoon with the wind out of the southeast gusting to 40 kilometers an hour at times, high 23 or 73 Fahrenheit for the day. For this evening, partly cloudy late with periods of rain beginning overnight, a windy low of 15 or 59. For tomorrow, risk of a thunderstorm in the morning, then periods of rain ending in the afternoon, the wind becoming light around noon and a high 18 or 64.
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9: All right, we want to talk about something that has, you know, been making the news for the last couple weeks here. And this is a warning to our listeners. We are going to discuss sexual assault, but the conversation continues around Cornell University after a student stated that she was drugged and then allegedly gang raped by 7 fraternity members 2 years ago. And it has people across the world talking about sexual assault and what needs to change. And parenting has been a big part of the conversation. What are we teaching our children and how we should approach these sensitive topics? And joining us this morning is Michael Reichert. He's the executive director for the Center of the Study of Boys and Girls Lives at the University of Pennsylvania. Michael, thank you so much for joining us this morning.
24: Morning, Meg. Glad to be here with you all.
7: And, Michael, you know, we've heard about so many stories, as Meg was mentioning, the allegations at Cornell University, where a student recently came forward stating she was drugged and gang raped by 7 fraternity members closer to home this week in Canada. Incidents like the derogatory banner controversy at St. Francis Xavier University in Nova Scotia remind us that, you know, this toxic campus culture has no borders, and it's like this still continues. It seems like this has been an issue for decades and generations now. And why do we still see this, especially with groups of young men?
24: Yeah, Mike, I know that's the question on parents' minds. I have a clinical practice where I'm often speaking to parents, both individual families and also in groups. And I know that parents of boys generally are concerned about a whole range of frightening outcomes, including that story at Cornell. I was part of a series of State of American Men studies that we conducted with representative samples of young men ages 18 to 23. We conducted the surveys from 2023, 2025, and most recently 2026, in conjunction with the organization Equimundo. And what we found, Mike and Meg, that I think speaks directly to this question that parents have, we found that 2 out of 3 young men, 18 to 23, agreed with the statement, "No one really knows me well." From the standpoint of moral accountability and having a sense, having a voice in your head when you go out into university life, for example, to have some sense that someone is paying attention to you, knows who you are, and in a certain sense holds you to your values, that's a very frightening outcome. And I think in lots of ways it speaks to this phenomenon that we have, and, you know, expressing itself in so many different ways, including the story at Cornell, where guys seem to revert to an amoral, frat bro set of norms that are completely degrading and dehumanizing.
9: Mike,
24: So yeah. The question, yeah, go ahead, Meg.
9: Well, that is fascinating. And what an interesting way to describe what these boys are feeling. And I'm wondering, for any parents that are listening, how do you make sure that your child, your son, doesn't feel that way going into university? How do you make sure that your son maintains that good moral, you know, those ethics and those values? How do you ensure that as a parent?
24: Yeah. You know, the question might be, how do we make sure our boys hold on to their values as they go out into the world and are subject to peer pressures like exist in fraternities? And the answer really is, the way we help boys hold on to themselves is we hold on to them ourselves. We stay in relationship with them. We remind them that we're interested in them, that we care about them. In that same survey, State of American Men survey, we found that 69% of the young men agreed with the statement, no one really cares if we're okay. And to boot, 50% of young women in a parallel study agreed as well. So we harbor this illusion that young men at 18 are sort of finished, that we can simply launch them and they're on their own. And consequently, they don't have that scaffolding of a voice in their head or a sense that their parents are paying attention to them, following their lives, caring about them. And that understanding that they are on their own, I think, is corrosive of their moral values. They revert back to a set of group norms that are dominated by that same kind of amorality that we heard in those group chats at Cornell. Mm-hmm.
1: And I find, we're talking to Dr. Michael Reichert from the Center for the Study of Boys and Girls at University of Pennsylvania. This is almost like celebrated or glorified in Hollywood. The whole group of guys in fraternities, and I think of movies like American Pie, and, you know, they don't go as far as, you know, the violence and the assault we're seeing here, but the whole group of guys, fraternity and sororities even, too, when you look at females, but with the guys, it's almost glorified in movies.
24: Mike, yes, that's true. The media and social media don't help here, but Those are really expressions of a much larger phenomenon, which I think is that we all harbor this myth that males are somehow fundamentally different than females, that we are feral in some profound way, and that the job of society is to tame males by dominating, scolding, shaming, punishing them, treating them as if, in a certain sense, we are wild beasts that need to be tamed. And that ethos or that ethic, that myth pervades boyhood. It governs how we parent boys in our families. It governs how schools relate to boys, particularly when there's a discipline problem. It underlies the criminal justice system. And, you know, as a developmental psychologist, our research, the research of boyhood scholars, has been basically trying to disabuse ourselves of that illusion, reminding us of the humanity of boys and men and how we must change how we do things in our individual relationships, in our families, in our schools, and so forth.
9: I would even argue, Dr. Reichert, that that mentality is, at the end of the day, even harmful to women, of course.
24: Well, I think what we're seeing in situations like the one that young woman endured in that frat house, what we're seeing is that you don't contain, when we treat boys like they are beasts in these different ways, leaving them alone, punishing them, and so forth, when we treat them like beasts, they in turn can revert to more bestial behavior.
0: Yeah. Mm.
1: Interesting stuff, doctor. Thanks so much, Dr. Michael Reichert, who is from the University of Pennsylvania, joining us about those stories that were in the news as of late. And it sounds like a conversation, Meg, that has to start at home with parents and their older teens.
0: Well, I think it starts even much earlier than that.
1: You got a point there,
0: I think it starts much earlier, and I think it's devastating, you know, hearing some of these situations. And I mean, this is one out of many. All of my girlfriends have stories that would make you go, what the heck? I mean, so many young women and even older women. I mean, you have these stories and it gets to the point, like, when is the mentality going to change? Like, when will you not feel like you are in harm's way, that, you can be in a dangerous situation? Like, it's exhausting, actually, is what it is.
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28: Drinking a Labatt and watching the Red Wings, man, it just doesn't get any more Michigan than that. And here in Michigan, we know that Canada is not our enemy. We need to end this tariff war now. As Michigan Senator, I'll bring both parties together to lower your prices. That's job number one. And Abdul, he wants to hit Michigan families with a $3,000 tax increase, the biggest in history. I'm Mike Rogers, and I approve this message because I'll actually put dollars back in your pocket.
1: Oh, wow. Whoa. How about that? Brand new commercial from USN candidate Mike Rogers. He released, Meg, that campaign ad directly breaking with President Donald Trump over escalating tariff war with our country. And he's pictured in a bar holding a Labatt, flatly stated that Canada is not our enemy, called for an immediate end to the trade battle, as you heard there. Here's how Donald Trump responded to this ad that he was asked about yesterday.
29: Well, I viewed it as though he wanted Canada to make a deal. I viewed him as saying that
4: he thinks Canada should make a deal. Look, Canada's been ripping off our country for many, many years. Tremendously ripping off.
1: They've all right, same old, Canada's horrible, Canada's terrible, and all that stuff. So this move comes just hours before Rogers and his Democratic opponent, Abdul El-Sayed, take the stage to face off in a debate tonight.
0: Yeah, and this is interesting because obviously Rogers, he didn't mention Trump's name in this ad, but it does mark a shift in messaging for the former congressman who previously said tariffs are necessary, but not a one-size-fits-all solution. Clearly, I think he's hearing from his constituents it hasn't been all that popular. But joining us this morning to talk more about this is Chad Livengood, who is with Detroit News and is going to break down what is happening across the border from us. Good morning, Chad.
5: Good morning. Thanks for having me.
1: This is wild. We love it. We love watching this and love that we are playing into this, Chad, the tariff battle with our country is a big part of this. And this seems to be one of the most watched and focused on races in the entire nation.
5: Yeah, and there's nothing more shared, between Michigan and Ontario than Labatt and the Detroit Red Wings.
1: Apparently, yeah.
5: And you notice that Mike Rogers is also wearing a flannel shirt in that ad, and he's sitting in a bar in Chesterfield Township on Gratiot Avenue in Macomb County. This is blue collar suburban Detroit that has been hit hard by these tariffs, whether you're in the manufacturing industry and all various tariffs on raw materials crossing the border. He's also drinking a beer that Donald Trump has banned from the import into Michigan, at least for the moment. And so, supplies are running short over here on Labatt beer. And so this actually hits home for people. And I think also Mike Rogers is recognizing the polling shows these tariffs are wildly unpopular over here among Michigan voters, and they're seeing the difference in the cost of goods. And God forbid they find out that they can't find Canadian club whiskey here in a few weeks. And so, this is really, an issue that boils down to, pocketbook issues. I mean, right now just a couple weeks ago, Mike Rogers broke with another ad with Trump on the Iran war, calling for an end to it because people in Michigan can see the difference. They know that they're not dumb. They know that the gas prices went up after the president started bombing Iran, and they have not gone down, and they've even just gotten worse in the last month or so, and diesel prices in particular. And this is particularly interesting between Michigan and Ontario. There is, because of all the truck traffic and the trade between the two nations, there's not a single car part or tomato grown in Michigan or produced in Ontario that doesn't move in a diesel truck. I mean, this concept of all of the things that we buy and consume every day are propelled by diesel fuel, essentially. And when you have almost $7 diesel, this is just hitting farmers really hard right now. And their people are feeling it, and they're seeing it in the prices they're paying for goods. And they're taking it out on politicians right now, and Mike Rogers is hearing about it.
0: Okay, so, and how is that stacking up for Mike Rogers against Abdul El-Sayed? Like, what's the polling showing right now? What do you think that could look like? I know for the first time, there's going to be a Michigan Senate debate tonight, which the two of them, I'm sure, will go at it. But, what's it looking like on the ground right now? What are you hearing from people?
5: Yeah, I mean, they're going to debate tonight in Grand Rapids, and on the ground, this is the issue that is animating voters, and it's also appears to be depressing the Republican enthusiasm right now, and so that's the challenge for Mike Rogers, is try to get as many of the base Republicans out. We haven't seen Donald Trump travel to Michigan, but they keep talking about it, possibly maybe even the Vice President, J.D. Vance. But then this break with them on this issue, it does seem to think, say that maybe, who knows? It's an unpredictable White House. They could just change their mind in a moment's notice. The other thing that we kind of watch for is, is whether, you know, whether this really works. I mean, it's a little late. I mean, we have to be breaking with the president on some of these issues. Absentee ballots, there's more than 2 million of them already out, and over 200,000 of them have already been returned. So people are already voting or already have voted and for the last 2 weeks, essentially. And so decisions have been made. And so coming out with an ad like this seems like an 11th hour play. But the polling shows that this is a close race. I mean, this is within the margin of error, within 4 percentage points. Almost every poll shows that. So this thing could still swing. Abdul al-Sayed is still, out there, you know, having to also repair some of the relations in his own party, especially with Jewish Democrats after his bruising primary against Haley Stevens. So not all the cards are totally set in this thing, but the late messaging, the sort of breaking with Trump and not being very forceful. I mean, he doesn't even say the president's name in the ad.
1: Right.
5: And he doesn't, you know, and this comes after like, you know, months, I'm like a couple of years now, practically of calling the prime minister of Canada, the governor of the 51st state, rhetoric. Trying to change the name of Lake Ontario. I mean, nobody has, Mike Rogers has been silent about this, there's been no speaking out against Trump. And so if he's going to do it, tonight is going to be the night to do it in this debate.
1: Is this like must watch TV, Chad, tonight? Like, are you got your popcorn and your Verners?
5: Yeah, definitely get your Verners.
1: Or a Labatt if you can find one.
0: And I think, Chad, and this is just from some of the media that we are consuming here, Abdul al-Sayed, I mean, he really, you see him on these interviews with Fox News, and he's quick on his feet.
5: Yeah, I mean, there is no doubt Abdul al-Sayed is quite a political athlete. I mean, he is able to go into forums that Democrats would never, you know, like Jesse Waters' show on Fox News. No Democrat would ever really wade into those kind of waters, no pun intended. But, he is definitely willing to sword fight. And so he's going to be interesting on the debate stage tonight. Again, this is a generational difference too. I mean, Abdul is in his early 40s. Mike Rogers is in mid 60s. So there's these two contrasting, you know, campaigns and visions, for the state and for the country. And then, you know, Abdul's got a lot of like, you know, what people would call baggage. I mean, he's associated himself with this, Hassan Piker, this, left wing streamer on Twitch who made all kinds of controversial comments. He's always being asked about it in every media, interview almost, it seems like. And so I would expect Rogers to come after him about this, essentially say you've been palling around with a terrorist sympathizer, essentially, and this is the kind of stuff this will be part of the the must see TV, and definitely have yourself a six pack of Labatt's on.
1: Good, great stuff, Chad. Thanks so much, Chad Livingood. If you want to follow him, he's on the Detroit News. He's on Twitter as well, talking all about this. I think we're so connected to this one because it does involve our country, and also like the amount of commercials, the millions of dollars they're spending on commercials in this battle is amazing to me.
0: Every Lions game you watch, I mean, that's all you can see, and it does kind of matter to us, right? Like what our friends decide to do with their vote these are our closest neighbors, right? So it does matter. I'm interested to see how this plays out.
1: 7 o'clock tonight. It's an hour debate.
0: Game on.
1: Yeah, game on.
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19: And now the forecast from the AM 800 Weather Center. A clearing sky for the afternoon ahead. The wind out of the southeast gusting to 40 kilometers an hour at times, high 23 or 73 Fahrenheit. Partly cloudy late this evening. Periods of rain beginning overnight. A windy low of 15 or 59. Risk of a thunderstorm tomorrow morning with periods of rain ending in the afternoon. The wind tapering off around noon and a high 18 or 64 Fahrenheit.
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1: Well, let's talk about this post. A lot of people are talking about this, and you noticed it yesterday on one of the groups on Facebook.
0: Yeah, well, I think I noticed it over the weekend, and people kept tagging me in it, and I was like, what is this? But there is a guy who has posted in some of Windsor's popular Facebook groups saying, slightly unusual post, and he's basically saying that he's looking for a Canadian, brunette, very pretty, apparently blessed with a substantially more reliable bladder than my friend. He said, I, American, light gray zip-up white shirt, white tiger's hat, blue old English D, khaki-colored chinos, waiting
1: like
0: outside
1: style.
0: U.S.
1: Like a style.
0: He said, customs, while said friend discovered, he said, we talked while I waited for this woman about walking the bridge. This woman said that she was going on trips to Detroit, to Mexican town. And he said his friend, he went to the bathroom, and then, or her friend went to the bathroom and eventually joined her again, and they headed back to Canada.
1: Okay.
0: He said, I want to tell you, I thought you were beautiful and ask you if you'd like to talk again, but I chickened out and the moment passed. So in the extremely unlikely event that the internet does its thing and you see this, hi, I enjoyed talking to you. Would happily meet you halfway on the bridge sometime, maybe headed to Mexican town. Thanks, everybody.
1: Okay, so we posted this on a group looking for this woman in Windsor. And I don't know if he's made this connection or not. We've reached out to him, haven't heard back. Is this post even real? I don't know, would people post this as a fake post just for just to be silly?
0: Well, and that's why the comments now are like, are you real? Is this real? But I did see another comment from another person that was like, I saw you on the bridge.
1: Oh.
0: And we chatted, and then this person responded back saying, yeah, we did. Do you remember this girl?
1: Okay. Well, he's been on Facebook for a while. Like, I don't think he was part of this group, but he joined the group, or not even joined the group, but posted on the group just to do this. But if you look at his profile, I mean, he has posts going back years and years, and it sure looks like him. So, you know.
0: Okay.
1: Maybe it is.
0: I don't know.
1: Maybe it is real.
0: It's a long shot, though. The only information he has is Canadian brunette pretty. That's the... And he posted a picture of himself hanging out on the bridge.
1: Okay. Now, if you read this, say you were the girl or you heard about this, would you run the other way or would you think this is romantic?
0: Oh, I'm running the other way.
1: Yeah.
0: But that's just who I am as a person. Also, it would have depended on how good the conversation was that you had with this individual.
1: Okay.
0: Like maybe she was like, oh, he was a really nice guy and yeah. I'm interested in pursuing something because the conversation was so good. Or maybe she was like, no. That was not the guy for me. I gotta hide.
1: Well, yeah, right. But, you know, I give him credit. This is effort by this man.
0: Yeah.
1: This is effort. If this is real, this is effort by this man to try to make a connection, a missed opportunity that he's trying to make up for. And I don't think there would be any harm in them talking maybe via text or on Facebook Messenger or whatever, if she's interested. Maybe she did run the other way on purpose. Maybe she's avoiding you, Adam.
0: That's what Kayla said on text line. She said, I saw that guy's post and thought it was so cringe. I would run if I was that girl. But you know what? Honestly, maybe this is like a adorable love story in the makings, in the works.
1: Right. It could be a movie.
0: It could be. It could be a movie.
1: Love Bridge, starring Meg Ryan.
0: That would be cute.
1: Yeah. Okay, so do you know about this story? Do you know this guy? Do you know somebody in that situation where she apparently was talking to this American on the Gordie Howe Bridge and looking for him?
0: Richie's saying that guy's looking for free health care.
1: Well, that could be. Maybe a little green card. Maybe he wants to work or live in the U.S., perhaps.
0: Hey, I'm all about shooting your shot for real.
1: That's
0: but,
1: it, man.
0: Shoot your shot. But geez, a lot of attention. There's like hundreds of comments on this post now. There's
1: like
0: all these
1: somebody's
0: shares.
1: Got to. If this is real, someone has to know someone that knows her.
0: I think that if this was a real situation, and there's no reason to believe that it's not, but you know, if this was a real scenario, this girl has seen this post, and she's either going. They're either messaging and it's been successful or she's laying low.
1: Okay. I give him credit. As Wayne Gretzky said, you miss 100% of the shots you don't take.
0: Yeah, isn't that the truth?
1: Yep. Shoot your shot. He has nothing to lose.
0: I know, but I would just be so nervous posting something like that on social media. I just wouldn't want the attention. Like, I just wouldn't want everyone messaging me and, ooh.
1: Well, I wouldn't either. Did you find her yet? Hey, you find her? I think I know her.
0: I want an update on this story, though. We've tried to reach out to this guy.
1: Yeah, we'll get a hold of him. I'm gonna hunt him down today.
0: Okay.
1: All right, we'll get a hold of him.
0: Has he been successful in his endeavor?
1: Come on, Adam, tell us.
0: Like, we'd have to interview his lady friend and...
1: Well, if he made the connection.
0: If he made the connection.
1: She may want to stay anonymous.

0: Time for Way Back Windsor Essex on AM 800, our daily look at history in Windsor and Essex County. And today we're going back to October 5th of 1947, a very sad day, the day Windsor said goodbye to one of its most enduring civic figures, Colonel Ernest Samuel Weigel. Known locally as Windsor's Grand Old Man, he was a lawyer, a decorated First World War officer, and a two-era mayor. Get this, he served first from 1905, to 1909, then again in 1937 and 1938. He was born in Kingsville in 1859, moved to Windsor in 1887, and quickly became a fixture in public life. 11 years on the Board of Education, 17 years on the Parks Board, and 7 years as mayor. During his first term, he pushed the city to buy land along Erie Street that in 1908 and 09 became Weigel Park, Windsor's first official municipal park in a green space that helped pull development south from the river. And as a military man, Weigel was the first commanding officer of the 18th Battalion in the First World War, was decorated for his service, earning the title Colonel. That stuck for the rest of his life. And in the second mayoral term, he was 77 years old by this time. He steered the newly amalgamated city of Windsor through some of their toughest years through the Great Depression, including intense labor tensions as the auto industry roared and rattled back and forth. And when he died on October 5th of 1947, he was 88 years old. The city lost more than just one of a former mayor, it lost a man who helped shape Windsor's parks, its schools, and itself. That's Way Back Windsor Essex for today. And we'll be back with more at this time every Monday to Friday on AM 800.
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9: It's 15 degrees in Windsor, Essex. Clearing sky for the afternoon. The daytime high reaching 23 or 73 Fahrenheit. I'm Dustin Kaufman, AM 800 News. Coming up, remnants of Hurricane Isaias to be felt in Windsor, Essex. But first, Windsor police have made an arrest following a confrontation between a driver and the operator of an electric motorized device. AM 800's Megan Delorier has details.
10: Shortly after 5 p.m. Monday, officers responded to a report that a person had been sprayed with a noxious substance in the 900 block of Curry Avenue. Officers learned that a 68-year-old driver confronted a man who was operating an electric motorized device in the street. During the argument, the man allegedly sprayed the driver with a noxious substance before fleeing, causing minor injuries to the victim. The suspect was identified by police, and on Wednesday, he turned himself in. He has since been charged with assault with a weapon. Megan Delorier, AM 800 News.
9: The provincial government is investing $44 million to expand post-secondary education across southwestern Ontario, with most of the new spaces going to Windsor institutions. University of Windsor receiving funding for 1,672 new seats in STEM, health and education programs, while St. Clair College will add 108 new healthcare seats. The province says the expansion is aimed at training more workers for in-demand careers and helping meet future labor market needs. Students could begin enrolling in the new spaces as early as this fall. Williams Food Equipment is warning customers to be on guard for phishing scams after a data breach involving a third-party software provider connected to its online store. The Windsor-based company says customer names, contact information, addresses, and purchase details may have been exposed, but there's no evidence credit card numbers, security codes, or passwords were accessed. Williams says cybersecurity experts are investigating and are urging customers to be cautious of unexpected emails, texts, or messages asking for personal or payment information. Seeing more travel disruptions as post-tropical cyclone Isaias bears down on the U.S. Gulf Coast right now, tracking close to 250 flight cancellations, almost half in the storm zone. ABC's Morgan Norwood is at Newark Airport in New Jersey.
11: The impact could start to ripple across the country as we see planes and crews left out of position. With that said, major airlines are starting to make adjustments. We're seeing American, Delta, United, Southwest. They've all issued travel alerts and waivers, giving passengers more flexibility to rebook if they are affected. So rental car company Hertz, I'm also seeing some waivers there as well. Bottom line, just check with your airline before heading to the airport.
9: Remnants of Isaias are headed toward Windsor Essex for late tonight into tomorrow. In sports, the Windsor Spitfires will welcome the Oshawa Generals to the WF.

0: FCU Center tonight. Tonight's game is Star Wars themed, featuring special jerseys, cosplay characters, and a lightsaber giveaway. Puck drop set for 7:05. 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
5: Weather for Handy Bros. They're clearing out the last of their air conditioning stock, up to $1,800 off while supplies last.
0: Now the forecast from the AM 800 Weather Center. Mainly cloudy, then clearing this afternoon. The wind out of the southeast, gusting to 40 kilometers an hour at times, high 23 or 73 Fahrenheit. Partly cloudy late this evening with periods of rain beginning overnight, a windy low of 15 or 59. Risk of a thunderstorm tomorrow morning, periods of rain ending in the afternoon. The wind becoming light around noon, then a high of 18 or 64 for the day. Cloudy tomorrow evening with scattered showers down to 14 or 57. And for the holiday Monday, that's Thanksgiving, a mix of sun and cloud, high 23 or 73. Right now in Windsor, we are sitting at 18 or 64 Fahrenheit. I'm Dustin Kaufman, AM 800 News.
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7: I do want to mention this text, too, before we move on. It says, good morning, Kyle. Hoping you can mention that people have the option to decline the vote for a specific office if you don't have a candidate that you want to support or prefer. You don't need to spoil the ballot or leave it blank or anything like that. You can just decline the votes. I didn't realize this until myself today. That's fine. Yeah, that's fine. If you really feel like with all those candidates out there, somebody doesn't have the vision or somebody doesn't have, the future that you're looking to lead the city, that is fine as well. Just go out there, right? Again, I know it's municipal here, but people have literally given their lives in war to make sure we have a democratic right to vote, whether it's municipal, provincial, or federal. They gave their lives. At least you can do is go to a drive-thru tomorrow and put a vote down, right? Let's move on. An interesting story this morning. It's across the border where Move Detroit, which is a citywide effort to grow the population of Detroit, it's offering business owners and residents cash to stay or move in the city of Detroit. The program is offering $15,000 grants for entrepreneurs growing business and creating jobs in the city. Move Detroit says so far 158 households have stayed or move through the program since March. Very interesting idea. Could Windsor maybe do something on a smaller scale? Talking about that with us is Chris McLeod. He is the chair of the Downtown Windsor Business Improvement Association. Chris, welcome back. You're not giving 15 grand right now, right?
8: No, sir, we are not.
7: But it's an interesting concept, right? And again, I'm guessing on a smaller scale, maybe we could do something like that. Let me ask you your thoughts. It seems to be working for Detroit. Why would Windsor be a little bit different? What could we do with something like this?
8: So I think the challenges are different, right? So I think that, you know, Detroit has a lot of excess inventory, right? So there's a lot of slack in the marketplace as far as available residential and commercial space goes. And I think Windsor's in a little bit different situation. I think that we, you know, it's not like we have, you know, all kinds of vacant houses downtown that we're looking to get people to move into. And so I think maybe our approach needs to be a little bit different because I think our current situation is a little different.
7: Can I just ask when it comes to subsidizing people to move to the city or downtown? And then I'm going to ask to actually maybe bring that housing that they have in Detroit, which I know a lot of it is private, but you know, they do have a lot of excess housing, right? And you mentioned that we just don't really have that in our downtown. So I do want to ask you about that. But when it comes to just subsidizing people to move to the city, let's say move to the downtown, just your thoughts on that.
8: So I think we have programs already, and I think that they could be tweaked and tuned. I'm always very cognizant of the burden that the taxpayer already has. And so I think when we're talking about meaningful programs, I think that we need to look to not put more burden on the taxpayer. And so Yeah, I think that there are programs, and how can we better utilize them to bring more people downtown?
7: Okay, can we talk a little bit about it? Maybe community improvement plans, or as officials will say, you know, people will hear the CIPs, right? Community improvement plans. Is that how that you use it? Maybe that's how you encourage developers to develop downtown. Take us through that.
8: Yeah, so I think the first thing to recognize, and you know, you touched on it, you know, just a little bit ago in your last segment about slack in the marketplace. Mm. And I think that we're really seeing it in the rental market, that now that you've had, you know, the big developments over on the east side have started, all of Far East stuff has come online, we're really seeing pressure in the marketplace on residential rentals. And so I think there is a lot to be said about increasing supply, and that will bring down cost. And so there's great programs already existing with the city to increase the supply of new housing, whether it's, you know, grants for addition of second story above of commercial, new residential grants, tax deferral or tax increment grants, where the difference between the current property tax and the new property tax is credited back for either 5 or 10 years. And I think there's great pathways to both rental, and I think there's a really good business case to be made for missing middle, small condominium type developments where you can create affordable homeownership as well. So I think that we have the programs. I think maybe we just need to reframe them maybe a little bit. And I think you could see significant, new development and new housing downtown.
7: I do want to talk a bit about that too, all the way out to Sandwich South, right? Because it does affect the whole market. Just when it comes to development charge exemptions, can you just explain that a little bit? Because I know we do have a little bit of that. I know Fred, I kind of asked Fred when it came to his affordable housing vision, I guess. You know, he mentioned incentives to bring developers and different things like that. Can I just ask your thoughts on that? And when it comes to development charge exemptions, like how much does that actually work, and how much does that actually play to bring in developers, let's say, into the downtown?
8: So currently the downtown is one of the areas in the city that is development charge exempt. And, you know, that's a significant cost. When you look at, you know, a new condominium unit is, you know, $22,000 per unit, across a 25-unit building, that's $500,000 in development charges. So it's a big incentive for development downtown. I hear from the mayor's proposal that the 70% reduction citywide is part of his proposal, part of the, you know, the government funding, the federal government's proposal to the city to pay for large capital projects in exchange for a reduction in development charges. So, you know, it's definitely a consideration. And I think when the city announces that program citywide, from a downtown perspective, it removes some of our competitiveness, right? Like, we've had a pretty good competitive advantage when it comes to development charges.
7: Yep.
8: So it's going to kind of level that out across the city. But it's definitely something the city can do, and I think they should do in order to in order to create more housing.
7: Does it attract developers? Like, is that something that actually is like, okay, you know what, guys, I'm in on this?
8: I think that you'll see, I think if you were to ask, you know, the developers in the area, the big developers, that there's projects that are shovel ready that are waiting on the sidelines for this announcement.
7: Interesting.
8: And I think that when that announcement comes out, I think you're going to see a number of projects, probably, you know, largely, rental projects, because, you know, they're still
7: affordable?
8: Very,
7: can I ask you, like, affordable? I'll look at Pulitzer right now, right? And Fred brought it up there where you are seeing development happen, right? They are into the ground. The shovels are into the ground now. I think it starts about $800 when it comes to renting. And, you know, with the agents, and I know you're an agent that I talk to, you know, it does seem like, let's say, $800 a month, close to $900 a month, anything under $1,000 is pretty much affordable nowadays. I know some people would argue with that, but if you're hanging around $800 a month, I think that is somewhat affordable. Just your thoughts on that, and would this attract actual affordable developers?
8: So I think there's a couple of things. One, so CMHC guidelines for our area, what CMHC considers affordable is 30% of median renter income. Mm-hmm. And so for our area, that's currently set at $850 a month.
7: Okay.
8: So, and I think when you look across the new stock, you know, that's a comparable unit at market rent is probably 1.5 to 2 times that. So I think that is a great place to start, and I think it does create brand new affordable, I think very affordable units.
7: I brought it up because I do believe that is the future of the city. When Drew mentions it, Sandwich South, I do believe that That is going to look so different, especially with the hospital going in there. You know, we mentioned the Leaf, basically at Lauzon, connected to the 401 there. I really do believe that is one of the main future parts of the city. Let's say you bring in a lot of housing out there. When it comes to the market, and you're already seeing it decrease a little bit, you mentioned it, you know, when we've talked to agents on the show, when it comes to rent, it is declining, and it has been declining in this area here. What would that development do? If you bring in, I don't even know, you know, about 1,000 homes or something like that there, rental units, a little bit of a mix, maybe some housing where you can actually buy as well. What does that do for the local market? Does it make the local market more affordable?
8: Yeah, I think whenever you increase supply and you create, you know, choices for people, it's going to put pressure on pricing. The problem is that if that pressure on pricing drops below the reasonable cost of building it, and obviously there's a business there that had to build those houses, mm-hmm. you can start stagnating it on the other side. So I think there is, you know, careful balance. Whenever we're talking about introducing new units into the marketplace, we're looking at, you know, what is the current slack, and, you know, are we going to be able to, you know, reasonably find purchasers and tenants for these properties. So it there will be a little bit of balance, because if you get into too much oversupply, then things pull back, and you can see that in terms of what's happened with the gotcha. Condo market, right? Gotcha. Nobody's putting up condo buildings because there's no demand, and that kind of circles back to that last, you know, question about, you know, what would happen if building permit, if DC charges went down by 70%. I think the bulk of what you'll see is rental buildings being put up, because there is the demand for condominiums is too soft. There's no ability for developers to pre-sell projects.
7: Very interesting. Okay, let's wrap it up then. When it comes back to the downtown, if you got to deal with those development charges going throughout the city here, how do you attract developers? How do you attract businesses to the downtown?
8: So I think the first thing that the city, I think there are a couple of things the city can do. I think sticking with the affordable concept, I think that one of the things that developers face is time, right? If you're going to have to carry a property for 2 years to get through a development process, I think the city could just look to develop a program where they incentivize speed through the development process by committing to affordable housing. So it doesn't cost the city anything. All it costs them is to fast track developments that'll commit to affordable housing. And I think you would get developers that would sign up to an affordability component to save time. I think that on the question about downtown, I think that part of our problem is, and I understand the no four units by right, and I understand that this might be a little bit controversial, but I think that in the downtown core, if we could get to a place where you could, in designated areas, so we consult the community, we talk about certain areas, maybe sections of Victoria or whatever, where you have reasonable size single family lots that are say 60 by 110. And if you did an official plan amendment so you could allow automatically to build say 6 units on those lots, you would see an incredible transformation downtown. Because if you didn't have to go through a whole rezoning process in order to increase density, and this is general density. This is not putting apartment buildings next door. This is missing middle family homes, whether it be, you know, ownership under small condominium or it be, you know, rental properties. Yeah. I think you could pilot a program downtown that could produce incredible results.
7: You're seeing it in other parts of the city. I mean, you're seeing it in my area of South Windsor, right? I mean, there's new developments like that popping up. That's why I don't understand when it comes to we're against four units as of right, but yet we're putting in, you know, 6 units and different things like that. It doesn't make sense to me, but that's a conversation for another day. Chris, very informative. Thank you for doing this. Really do appreciate it.
8: Appreciate you.
7: Yeah,
8: thanks
7: absolutely.
8: So much.
7: Chris McLeod, the chair of the Downtown Windsor Business Improvement Association. Very interesting right there when it comes to those development charges or the lack of that we're looking to do throughout the city. We'll take the break and come back. Kyle Horner Show here on AM 800.
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0: And now the forecast from the AM 800 Weather Center. A clearing sky this afternoon with the wind out of the southeast gusting to 40 kilometers an hour at times, high 23 or 73 Fahrenheit for the day. For this evening, partly cloudy late with periods of rain beginning overnight, a windy low of 15 or 59. For tomorrow, risk of a thunderstorm in the morning, then periods of rain ending in the afternoon, the wind becoming light around noon and a high 18 or 64.
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7: Speaking of vehicles, though, Unifor says it will hold a strike, votes later this month as conversations with Stellantis remain at an impasse over the future of the company's Canadian operations. The union announced Tuesday that members will vote on October 17th and 18th with the results expected on the 19th. Now, people are already asking, I have the text here, people asking, what does this actually mean? So a strike authorization does not automatically mean workers will walk off the job, but it gives the bargaining committee the authority to call a strike when necessary. The head of the union representing the workers at Windsor Assembly Plant still believes a deal with Stellantis is achievable as workers prepare to take the strike vote. Unifor Local 444 President James Stewart says they are still communicating and there is still a lot going on behind the scenes to break the impasse. Joining us to discuss this is our auto expert from Automotive News Canada, Greg Layson. Greg, welcome back to the show. Appreciate you doing this.
23: Yeah, anytime.
7: Do you believe, Stuart, is a deal still achievable with Stellantis?
23: Yeah, I think so. I think it's going to be really difficult to reach, and I think ultimately in the end the best deal that Unifor is going to get is a promise or a pledge not to sell Brampton. Everything hinges on that plant in Brampton, Ontario. It's been idle for coming up on 3 years, since December 2023. Unifor bargained a similar situation with General Motors, where the Cammy plant in Ingersoll, General Motors, while it's idle, promised to not sell it and not close it. I think that is the very best deal that Stellantis can hope for in this contract. That's what it hinges on. That's what we're watching. And all eyes are on Brampton. And until that's solved, we're not going anywhere.
7: If it's just verbal, if it's just a pledge to saying, okay, we'll keep Brampton, we'll try to find a product for Brampton, what are the odds of that? Like, is Stellantis actually trustworthy there?
23: I mean, look, it's written into the GM contract. It would be written into the Stellantis contract between the automaker and Unifor. So, yeah, it's supposed to have teeth and carry weight and not supposed to be sold. But we do know that Stellantis did not put a product in Brampton as it promised. It had one slotted for there. Tariffs came along and the EV market fell apart. And so the electrified Compass was killed and its replacement was then shipped to a plant in Belvidere, Illinois. So, you know, is it worth the paper it's written on? It's supposed to be. Stellantis has showed us in the past that it always doesn't always fulfill its promises and pledges. So we'll see. But the best, I think the best hope is to just hang on to that plant and fill it when the tariff turmoil subsides at some point, because it will.
7: Stuart mentioned that behind the scenes, there are efforts to break the impasse. Have you heard anything? Is there any progression being made?
23: I will say this. I and my colleague, Toronto Bureau Chief David Kennedy, have never covered contract talks between Unifor and an automaker that have been this silent. There has been zero back and forth between us and Unifor and us and Stellantis. No one is talking. No sources are talking. No one is leaking anything, and no one is bargaining in the media. This is really surprising. It's been one of the most tight-lipped bargaining sessions that either of us can remember, and I've been here for more than 10 years now. So, you know, three of these talks plus what I covered when I was in general news at other organizations, I've never seen one this quiet. And that leads me to believe that there are some pretty intense discussions going on, or not going on, if you will, and that Brampton continues to be the key in all of this, and both sides' heels are dug in.
7: You think the federal government is playing a part in this, or are they staying out?
23: I think they're staying out right now. I mean, look, I don't mean to criticize Melanie Joly, but she is the industry minister. You know, she's writing a letter to Stelco this week to complain about those job cuts in Hamilton. She did this with General Motors at Cammy. Nothing happened. It's still idle. She did this with Stellantis, where she demanded money back. That didn't happen. Stellantis Brampton is still idle. So I don't think it is in the government's best interest, PR-wise, to jump into these negotiations right now, other than to demand what was promised in the previous contract, which was a retooling of Brampton, which did come with some pledges and money from the government, which, by the way, yes, Stellantis took the money that they were planning to use in Windsor and used it in Windsor. They didn't necessarily use the money they had been promised in Brampton. They never really took it because nothing really got off the ground there in the last 3 years.
7: In a statement Friday, Stellantis Canada announced it would idle the Windsor assembly for 3 weeks starting later this month. Of course, we know they're just coming off a two-week shutdown. Stellantis is blaming tariffs, as you've talked a little bit about, consumer demand. How concerning is this? Because usually when we talk about Windsor assembly, we've talked about this obviously in the past recently, you've brought up that the product is selling, there's demand for the product that's over there at Windsor assembly. Yet again, the third shift pops up, and now we have now the Windsor assembly is going to be idle again for a couple weeks. Just your thoughts on that, the worry, the concern on that, and your concern when it comes to the third shift as well. Is the product still in demand?
23: I would say this. I will say what I always say. It's the only factory on the planet that builds a Chrysler minivan. It's the only factory on the planet that builds Chrysler muscle cars, Dodge muscle cars. So you're safe in that sense. It's not going anywhere. They're not going to retool another factory to build these products. Not anytime soon. But the third shift, even when it was added in January, we at Automotive News Canada all kind of raised an eyebrow and went, well, that's interesting, because while the product is selling and minivan sales are up in both Canada and the United States, they are nowhere near levels that would constitute a third shift throughout the entire year. You know, if you look right now, they have sold about 124,000 vehicles in Canada and the U.S. that were made in Windsor. If you project out to the end of the year, that's about 165,000. You need at least 300,000 to sustain a third shift, generally speaking, in the auto industry. They're not near that. They're there for, they have enough to sustain two shifts. And then, of course, you know, as someone brought up, one of my sources said, and if they're doing two shifts and need a little bit more, they can run up to 15% more overtime to make up the difference if there's suddenly a surge. So if I'm on the third shift, I'm concerned. If I'm not on the third shift, I know that that factory is safe. Obviously, everyone in Unifor would want three shifts working, and so would Stellantis, because that's when factories run most efficiently, but they just aren't selling enough to warrant three shifts at this time.
7: Very interesting. When it comes to a strike, do you think that will actually happen? If you're a gambling man, do you have money down on strike or no strike?
23: Man, you know, talking to Lana Payne, they do not want a strike. Unifor does not want a strike. I think the members might be more in favor of a strike. The temperature on the shop floors might be leaning towards a strike, but the union executive and negotiators do not want a strike. It's a last resort. They would have to, of course, give Stellantis notice. And, oh, by the way, what's the point of striking when the two factories that you operate are both idle? So we get through these 2 weeks where the workers in Windsor go back to the line, churn out some minivans and chargers, and then they're off for 3 weeks. When and where do you strike to be most effective? Because obviously Stellantis had planned a shutdown right at the expiration of the contract, September 20th, and then again shortly after a small period of time of working. I just don't see a strike being effective, not in the short term, not immediately. And I know that Unifor wants to avoid it. So if I'm betting, I'm at least in the short term, I'm betting no strike. They're going to try and get a deal to at least save Brampton in terms of its structure and footprint, not necessarily the jobs during the duration of this next 3-year deal.
7: Okay, that's some good news. Right before I let you go, though, just asking, let's say there is a strike. Does that bring more of a concern to the third shift? Do you think, you know, I don't know the way that Stellantis thinks, but do you think that, you know, fine, if they decide to strike, then maybe we take away a third shift? Do they think that way?
23: I don't think it's malicious and intended in that sense. What I would say is if you strike after a shutdown or before a shutdown, and now you're looking at 3 weeks off and maybe a week off because of a strike or 3-4 days, you would need that third shift immediately after you go back to work to sort of replenish stock, although we're heading into winter months, which aren't exactly the selling months of the automobile season. But no, I don't think Stellantis would intentionally cut the third shift as an act of retribution. As I said, the numbers justify that there isn't a need for the third shift long term at 175,000 units a year.
7: Okay. Greg, thanks for doing this. Appreciate it.
23: Anytime.
7: There you go. Greg Latham, Automotive News Canada. Some great info there. Great breakdown. Concerning. It is concerning that they're not selling enough to actually keep that third shift going, I guess, if they did want to make a cut. Like you said, if you're on that third shift, and I have a couple of buddies that are actually on that third shift. That's concerning. It's concerning to hear, no doubt about that. I do want your thoughts on, especially if you're on the floor, would you vote for a strike? Union announced again Tuesday that members will vote October 17th, October 18th, with the results on the 19th. Again, for everybody asking, strike authorization does not automatically mean workers will walk off the job, but it does give the bargaining committee the authority to call a strike if necessary. Would you vote for a strike if you're on the floor? Just your thoughts overall on this, too. Again, if you work on that third shift, I'm guessing a lot of them, maybe you're actually waking up right now. But that's concerning to hear, because I really do trust Greg. Like, Greg knows what's going on. He's got the heartbeat of everything when it comes to automotive news, especially throughout this country, especially throughout this area. You know, it's always been pretty positive, saying, yeah, the products are selling. There's demand for the products at Windsor Assembly. This is the first time where I've really heard say, hey, listen, if we really want to look at the numbers, they could. They might be able to cut the third shift if they wanted to, pay a little bit of overtime to the other workers. I'm sure a lot of workers would like that over time.
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33: Love to eat turkey like a good boy should, cause it's turkey to eat so good. That clapping's messing my head up.
7: Yes, we will get into turkey or ham. We'll get into Thanksgiving dinner. I just want to quickly read a message over there on YouTube. I think this is really important here. And it's T-Bert99 saying, Kyle, thank goodness it's great when people sit and talk properly. I replied back, cooler heads prevail. James mentioned that. I do just want to put that out there. Not that I'm, somebody with great words or great wisdom. Just listen, life is very busy for a lot of us, especially out there on the roads, dealing with issues, dealing with people. I get it, right? Life can be very stressful. I like that though. Cooler heads prevail. If you're going through a stressful time, with whoever, or maybe just in your life with the kids or something like that, I think that is a phrase that we can say and maybe remind ourselves. Cooler heads prevail. Taking a step back, taking a deep breath, and making, you know what, somewhat of a better, I guess a better decision than maybe we would have had if we were doing that under, you know, stressful, maybe a stressful situation, a stressful time, just taking a step back and just relaxing, you know, focusing on yourself, and then cooler heads prevail. I think that's very important with the fast paced life, the stressful times in our lives. I think that's important. So I just wanted to put that out there. All right. Who knows? Maybe that'll help you out throughout a certain circumstance throughout your life this week, especially when family comes over. I'm excited for family to come over, but you know, not everyone gets along. But Thanksgiving, it's supposed to be the time to bring family together. But for a lot of Canadians, the grocery bill is becoming part of the holiday conversation. A new report from Dalhousie University's Agri-Food Analytics Lab estimates a traditional Thanksgiving dinner for a family of four will cost about 10% more than last year after prices barely moved in 2025. So what's behind the jump, and are there ways to save without giving up that traditional meal? Joining us now is the professor and senior director of the Agri-Food Analytics Lab. It's Dr. Sylvain Charlebois, the food professor. Sylvain, welcome back to the show. Thank you for coming on.
0: Well, thank you for having me.
7: Now, I think the deals are pretty good this week, and we're going to go through it after the segment here, but I think you can find some really good deals when it comes to your Thanksgiving dinner in the flyers right now. But your lab is projecting a traditional Thanksgiving dinner, as I mentioned, up about 10%. What is driving those sharp increases that maybe we didn't see last year?
0: Fewer aggressive deals. Last year, actually, Thanksgiving dinner was basically cheaper than the year before. And grocers were offering a lot of great deals. This year, there are deals, but not as many. At least deals that are advertised. So with going into a grocery store, you may actually get some surprises, pleasant surprises. And that's why we're very clear in our methodology. We don't go into every single store in Canada and average things out. It's just impossible to do. We just look at advertised prices, and we have seen a shift here, knowing that poultry is under tremendous pressure. So that's an extra 10% for a turkey dinner. Carrots are more expensive on average, and potatoes. Everything else is basically priced the same. And so rolls, cranberries, pumpkin pie. Now, again, it depends where you are, depends on where you go. So there are lots of variations. So this is just really an index more than anything else. But what we're noticing, it doesn't matter what protein you choose, ham or lamb, you're still likely going to pay a little bit more on average.
7: Why? Why? Especially when it comes to turkey, that accounts for about $2 more than the increase that we're seeing overall. That's over $3. Why poultry, as you mentioned, turkey, as you mentioned, why the increase there?
0: Well, we're starting to see the effects of higher diesel prices. Keep in mind that frozen turkeys, and that's a big chunk of purchases for Thanksgiving, it requires an intensive, energy-intensive supply chain, a cold chain. So that tends to bring costs higher. And, of course, it's the same thing for other sorts of proteins as well. And, again, it really boils down to how we're positioning this. The other issue is that Thanksgiving is coming much sooner. So Thanksgiving is only a few days away, but Labor Day was late last year. And typically people, when they think about Thanksgiving, it's basically roughly 6 weeks after Labor Day, but it's only 5 weeks this year. And so people, I can feel, like we do talk about Thanksgiving every year, I feel that this year people aren't necessarily into the Thanksgiving mode, if you will, right now. And so right now there's actually going to be some deals perhaps later this week because grocers will want to move products. So that's one thing that we may see later this week.
5: Interesting. So later this week, we got some deals, maybe later this month as well. It's a good point that you brought up. I mean, even I think for our household, even though we have people coming down from out of town this weekend, it snuck up on us. It was like, oh my goodness, like oh, yeah. Thanksgiving is here. And maybe that was because it does seem like maybe parents would disagree with kids going back to school. But, you know, it was a very late Labor Day, and it doesn't seem that long ago that we had that long weekend. So I'm glad you brought that up. I guess I'll get the feel of the listeners when it comes to that, if they're actually in the Thanksgiving mood. Last one, though. Last time we had you on, we talked about those diesel prices and when we would see an effect when it comes to grocery prices. I guess we're now seeing that.
0: Pretty much. We're starting to see the effects of diesel prices, and that's going to be impacting the entire food store. Over the next several months, we'll be watching, obviously, the Canadian dollar, which is really flirting with the $70 U.S. right now. And of course, we have also the Super El Nino, which will impact productivity as well. So those are things that are concerning because input costs are going up. So so for August and September, I think that that food inflation will be at reasonable levels, but we're expecting a bit of an upswing as we go through the fall.
5: So if Thanksgiving is up, does that mean, and again, I know I'm looking forward here, I know we got Labor Day, we've got Thanksgiving, but then you look towards Christmas, do you expect a real jump in prices as we approach, let's say, you know, I guess winter, as we approach November into December?
0: Actually, we don't expect
5: Okay, good.
0: A break. In fact, for those who are into turkey for Thanksgiving and Christmas, I actually would consider buying perhaps a turkey for Christmas as well.
5: Oh, wow.
0: So that certainly would help.
5: Okay, I'm glad you brought that up. Very interesting. Yeah, I guess if we could freeze, maybe now is the week to load up.
0: Yeah.
5: Listen,
0: if you have some space,
5: yeah,
0: and some cash, I would certainly consider it. Absolutely. I think it would be wise to do that, depending on how big your family is. And don't be shy to ask for help. If you're hosting, asking people to bring a salad or dessert is actually quite fashionable these days, because everyone knows that hosting will come with some financial burden. So don't be shy to do that as much as possible.
5: I did that with my mother-in-law. She makes the best pies. And I said, you're bringing over the pumpkin pie. I laid the law down, Sylvain, and she's bringing over some pumpkin pie. So feel free to come over, all right? It's good, I'm telling you.
0: No visit.
5: Thank you for doing this, Sylvain. I appreciate it. Have a great Thanksgiving, okay?
0: Take care. Bye-bye.
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4: And now the forecast from the AM 800 Weather Center. A clearing sky for the afternoon ahead. The wind out of the southeast gusting to 40 kilometers an hour at times. High 23 or 73 Fahrenheit. Partly cloudy late this evening. Periods of rain beginning overnight. A windy low of 15 or 59. Risk of a thunderstorm tomorrow morning with periods of rain ending in the afternoon. The wind tapering off around noon and a high 18 or 64 Fahrenheit.
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7: I want to start the segment talking about the Tumblr Ridge shooting. Now, the province of British Columbia has sued OpenAI. The province alleges the deadly attack could have been prevented if the company had warned police of the shooter's ChatGPT use. Now, the lawsuit filed in San Francisco federal court on Monday names OpenAI and its CEO, Sam Altman, as defendants. It is seeking damages to fund recovery efforts in the province after the February attack, as well as order directing changes to the way the company handles the ChatGPT conversations that could lead to violence. And I have a follow-up story on this, Carmi, but first of all, just your thoughts on that. And, now it seems like responsibility on a mass shooting, on a terrible situation, could be on OpenAI.
12: Yeah, we're seeing, it's almost like a pile-on effect, Kyle, of lawsuits against OpenAI in response to their response to Tumblr Ridge. And so first, families of the victims filed lawsuits, seven in total, in California court. And then members of the community who were in the school affected by it, they also filed a number of lawsuits, 30 in total. And now the province is weighing in. And the province's approach is very specific. It speaks to the response of the company or the lack thereof. Artificial intelligence and machine learning flagged the conversations that the shooter had with ChatGPT in the lead up to the tragedy. We've seen Mother Jones publish them, the actual transcripts, which are heartbreaking but a necessary read. Speak to the heart of the matter. What responsibility do technology companies have for tools that essentially allow users to give users a blueprint to commit violence, and that the guardrails that they say that they're supposedly built in, that they've engineered, clearly do not work. And so I think this is, these are watershed events in the history of AI. Tech industry has often kind of said, we build the technology, but we're not responsible for what people do with it. And in the U.S., they've used the law, specifically something called Section 230, as a way of getting off every time they get sued. I think we're becoming increasingly incensed with this sort of lack of accountability, lack of recognition that these platforms are engineered to be abused, that it's way too easy for an individual to bypass those supposed safety guardrails and have it do what they want, which in this case was architect out a mass shooting and give the individual who ultimately did the shooting a blueprint for carrying it out, which to me is just beyond horrifying. And reading those transcripts, you realize that they should have been sued, and any other company whose technology is capable of doing the same thing needs to similarly be held accountable.
7: Yeah, I know you're not a lawyer, Carmi, but you know, you mentioned that there has kind of been loopholes to get these platforms out of trouble when it comes to the law. What do you think in this case? And do you think, especially because it's a mass shooting here and the province is actually suing them, what do you think, Dion? Do they find a way out of this?
12: I think if it isn't this lawsuit, it will be one at some point. It's a slow build. The momentum is gradually getting there. But I think the courts are becoming increasingly tired of the tech industry using these excuses. And I think it's only a matter of time before solid legal precedents are set that prevent the industry from using these sort of as shields. And essentially, you know, wiping their hands of responsibility for what they have built.
7: And I think
12: this lawsuit will be one of those turning points. Will this verdict result in it? Hard to tell, but I think the wheels are already turning in that hopefully positive direction.
7: So we bring this up because we're going to go to Florida here, right? And a Florida woman was arrested after Anthropic reported her conversation on the platform to police. Can you take us through that and why it was so important, why there is a warning out there to make sure Anthropic actually brought this to police?
12: Yeah, so I mean, no surprise that this comes out of Florida. The weird ones always seem to.
7: Yeah.
12: And so this woman, she is having a conversation with Anthropic's Claude chatbot, which is essentially their equivalent to OpenAI's ChatGPT. And in it, she allegedly says that she will shoot up the Lee County Sheriff's Office, which to me is a pretty significant threat. Now, of course, the way chatbots are engineered is that when someone engages in conversations involving violence or self-harm or anything sort of problematic, you know, potentially criminal in that way, they get flagged. They get flagged to a human monitoring team. And so that's what happened. The human monitoring team picked up that report and said, this is pretty, pretty imminent. Let's call the cops. Let's let them know. Called the cops. They located the individual and they arrested her, and she has now been charged. And so what I found interesting about this case is that it's a direct contrast to what happened with Tumblr Ridge. And Tumblr Ridge, same thing happened. The shooter was speaking for upwards of 6 months with ChatGPT to plan this event. And in fact, the account was flagged once. It went to the human moderator team. They reached out to senior leadership. They suspended the account, reached out to senior leadership and said, we suspended the account. You need to call the cops. And senior leadership said, doesn't meet our threshold. And of course, we all know what happened next. So this is an interesting counter, because in this case, the company did reach out to law enforcement. They did follow through on internal recommendations to do so. And so it shows that they're slowly but surely learning. And there have been other reports involving OpenAI where they too, it escalated all the way up to senior leadership, and they decided to call the cops, and individuals were arrested for engaging in threatening behaviors with their chatbot. And so it's almost like, you know, even though the BC government's lawsuit against Tumblr Ridge has yet to be tested in court, the companies are finally starting to very slowly change their ways and recognize we have a higher standard of care, duty of care here to respond to these kinds of things. And we're not going to wait for the verdict in order to change our internal protocols, tighten them down a little bit. And so, it, you know, maybe it's for some it's too little too late, because obviously Tumblr Ridge had to happen. But, you know, clearly these lessons seem to be being learned. And I think that's a good sign. We'll take whatever we can get at this point.
7: Yeah, I don't think it's coincidence. Like, again, we're not in, you know, the big board meetings here when it comes to Anthropic and some of those platforms here, but I have a feeling they're bringing up what happened with Tumblr Ridge, what happened with OpenAI, and they're having these conversations. I certainly hope so. I just don't think it's coincidence.
12: Yeah, I'm with you. And I think, in fact, you know, OpenAI in particular is set to go public probably earlier next year at this point. So I suspect that as they get ready, they're putting all their financial houses in order. This is one of those sort of big swords that hangs over the company, and they want to deal with it appropriately. Because if you're an investor, the last thing you want is to put your money into a company that plays fast and loose with the rules and deliberately exposes the public to risk.
5: Yeah, that's a good point. Because it's about money at the end of the day, right? They don't really care about us. It's about money.
12: Exactly. Yeah, it's all about, you know, the value of the company. It's all about investor sentiment. And if investors believe that OpenAI is doing what it needs to do to maintain that balance and is trying to, you know, do what they can to incorporate better safety protocols into their chatbots and related AI tools, then they'll buy in. If they think that OpenAI is behaving irresponsibly, that becomes a disincentive to investing, and that could potentially hurt the IPO. So I think I don't think this is that they're suddenly having a moral epiphany here.
5: No.
12: I think they're just looking at the bottom line going, this is good for our financial health. Let's make it look like we're the good guys.
5: And if that's the reason, fine, as long as a change is being made and you are seeing somewhat of a change, they're right with that one story that we brought up in Florida.
12: Yeah, we'll take it.
5: Yeah, that's exactly. It. Yeah, we'll take
12: I
5: it.
12: I won't say no to it, and whatever form it takes, I think this will call this progress.
5: Okay, let's move on here. Speaking about money, we've been talking about grocery prices throughout the week here on the show, especially Thanksgiving weekend. Bring it on. I cannot wait. But one thing that's very worrisome here is Walmart. They have a new pricing patent, which is sparking fear when it comes to surveillance. Can you talk about that? Because I think this is totally unacceptable.
12: Yeah, so Walmart, of course, you know, it's not just the world's largest brick and mortar retailer. They're incredibly invested in technology to be more efficient, and so they've.

0: no longer put stickers for pricing up on the shelves. If you look at them, they're little electronic displays, yep. And they're networked, and they use RFID chips to communicate wirelessly. And the fear is that in, you know, sort of looking at all the patent filings the company has made, that they're setting up, they're putting in the infrastructure so that they can roll out what's called dynamic pricing or surveillance pricing on a large scale. And that means basically, you walk into one store at one time of day, and your can of green beans is $1.50. You walk into another store at another time of day, and it's $1.75 because the algorithm says that these customers in this store, in this place, at this time, are willing to spend more. The data points them in that direction. And when you buy an airline ticket or you take an Uber, that is dynamic or surveillance pricing in action. Soaking up data and setting the price as high as it possibly can.
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4: -18 degrees in Windsor Essex. Clearing this afternoon, the daytime high reaching 23 or 73 Fahrenheit. I'm Dustin Kaufman, AM 800 News. Coming up, local business suffers data breach and another Marineland whale has died. But first, a Windsor man is facing an assault with a weapon charge after a noxious spray incident earlier this month. Police say a 68-year-old driver was sprayed during an argument with a man riding an electric motorized device in the 900 block of Curry Avenue on October 5th. The victim suffered minor injuries. A 35-year-old suspect turned himself in 2 days later and was charged. Williams Food Equipment is urging customers to stay alert after a data breach involving a third-party company that supports its online store. The Windsor-based retailer says customer names, phone numbers, and addresses and purchase information may have been accessed. However, it says there's no indication credit card numbers, security codes, or passwords were compromised. The company is warning customers to be cautious of suspicious emails, texts, or messages requesting personal or payment information while the incident is investigated. The Ontario government is putting $44 million toward expanding post-secondary education across southwestern Ontario, with Windsor schools receiving the largest share. The University of Windsor adding more than 1,600 new spaces in STEM, health, and education programs, while St. Clair College is getting funding for more than 108 additional healthcare seats. The province says the investment will help train workers for high-demand jobs and address future labor shortages. Hurricane Isaias slammed into the U.S. Gulf Coast, knocking out power to hundreds of thousands in Alabama and Florida's panhandle. The storm came ashore Friday near Destin, Florida, bringing flooding and downed trees as it pushed inland. As Isaias weakens and moves north as a post-tropical storm, marine science professor Gary Mitchum says the late-season storm could be another sign that longer Atlantic hurricane seasons are becoming more common.
5: One thing I'd like to encourage people to think about is that when people talk about the hurricane season extending now into November, you do have to take that seriously. And there is still a chance of us having additional storms this year, which 40 years ago, we probably would not have ever thought of that happening.
4: Forecasters are warning of storm surge, heavy rain, and possible tornadoes across the southeast U.S. this weekend. Remnants of Isaias are headed towards Windsor-Essex for overnight tonight into tomorrow. Well, another whale shipped out of Marineland has died at Shedd Aquarium in Chicago.
6: The aquarium says Caspian, a 27-year-old female beluga, died on Wednesday despite efforts to save her. She is the sixth animal from the closed Niagara Falls, Ontario theme park to die after a massive relocation of whales and dolphins over the summer. Four other belugas and one dolphin from Marineland have died since they were moved. Shedd says Caspian hadn't been eating properly and blood samples showed abnormalities in her electrolyte levels, but they didn't give an official cause of death. Hannah Stoles, The Canadian Press.
4: Turning now to sports, the Windsor Spitfires are back in action tonight. The Spits will welcome the Oshawa Generals to the WFCU Center. Puck drop is set for

0: 7:05. The pregame show with Steve Bell underway at 6:50 right here on AM 800. And for those heading to the game, tonight's game is Star Wars themed, featuring special jerseys, cosplay characters, and a lightsaber giveaway. 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
0: Now the forecast from the AM 800 Weather Center. Clearing for this afternoon, the wind out of the southeast gusting to 40 kilometers an hour at times, high 23 or 73 for the day. Partly cloudy late this evening, periods of rain beginning overnight, a windy low of 15 or 59 expected. Risk of a thunderstorm in the morning tomorrow, periods of rain ending in the afternoon, the wind tapering off around noon, high 18 or 64 for the day. Cloudy tomorrow evening with scattered showers down to 14 or 57, and Thanksgiving Monday a mix of sun and cloud and a high 23 or 73. Right now in the city, we are sitting at 21 or 70 Fahrenheit. I'm Dustin Kaufman, AM 800 News.
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0: You're listening to The Shift on AM 800. I'm Chris Byrne, your guest host for the week. And if you have any friends that own small businesses or really family members or just know a small business owner, then this may resonate with you. A new survey is out saying 3/4 of Canadians believe small business owners are in for a quote-unquote rough ride over the next 2 years. Here to unpack some of those survey findings and details, we welcome on Paul Casey. He's Meridian Credit Union's Small Business Director. Paul, good afternoon.
1: Good afternoon, Chris. Thanks for having me on.
0: Absolutely. So I guess we'll start right from the top level here. That's a big number of Canadians who think that small businesses are in for a rough one.
1: Yeah, you know, for sure. There's lots of uncertainty, volatility out there, in the market. There's a new headline every day. But, you know, I think, you know, behind that number is also some optimism. I think we're looking at about, you know, the same survey suggests over half of these businesses are going, or half of the people surveyed suggest that these businesses are going to come out stronger over the next couple of years as well.
0: So I guess how can we help out small businesses? I mean, obviously going shopping there, but is there anything else that we can do to help them out to try to lessen the roughness of the ride?
1: Yeah, no, I think you nailed it. I mean, we've been talking about this last 18 months now about, you know, buying Canadian. You know, the survey, you know, really stands out, you know, how many people are looking to, you know, support small businesses. It's really just more than a transaction now. You know, it's, you know, making sure that our resources are staying in our communities, staying in our small businesses. People are talking about this around the dinner table. They're talking about it with friends, and it's definitely a top of mind, tactic, top of mind topic. And, you know, I think that's the best we can do is just continue to support the small businesses in our community.
0: Yeah. Sort of stand up for your community by buying things locally, buying things from your neighbors.
1: 100%. Yeah. No, for sure. And, you know, that's something that we're talking about. I know we're excited to launch the 6th annual Small Business Big Impact Awards contest. This is something we've been running. It kind of was born out of the pandemic, really to reward business resiliency. And, you know, it's never been more topical right now. So we know that there are businesses out there that are having an impact. We want those businesses to be recognized. And, you know, as part of it, we're going to be awarding $250,000 in prizes to 20 deserving businesses across the province.
0: What are the criteria for someone entering into that contest? Or like, what are the categories that you guys are awarding to?
1: Yeah, great question. So it's for small business. So, you know, you have to be in operation for more than a year and you have to have sales under 10 million. But beyond that, it's really the impact. So in the past, it was pretty prescriptive. Like, what impact were you having on the environment? What impact were you having, you know, with respect to social or governance programs? So that whole ESG is really, being unpacked. So, you know, a business owner, it's up to them. It's very subjective at this point. If you feel like you're having a big impact in your community, if you're having an impact on certain social issues, environmental issues, you can put your name forward for that, and we'll probably narrow it down to about 50 finalists, and from there we'll come out with our 20 winners. So I think, you know, if you're having an impact in your community, I would suggest you hit up our website or, you know, walk into your local branch and find some more information about that. It's a real exciting time for us.
0: Let's get the website out there for anyone who may want to nominate a small business owner in their life or maybe owning a small business themselves.
1: For sure. Yeah. Just if you hit Google, Meridian Credit Union, it'll take you right there. And there's a sub page about our Small Business Big Impact Awards as well. So it really just launched earlier this month. So it's pretty top of mind out there.
0: Also from this survey or some of the findings where 85% of people say buying local makes them feel good. Can you kind of expand on that?
1: Yeah, I guess it's, you know, as consumers, you know, it's what we can do, right? I mean, we make a decision every day, you know, when we go to the store, you know, when we're getting our tires, so tires, but I know you open this with the weather and it's beautiful right now, but we know the weather is going to be turning. So it's really, it gives us, it empowers us to help, right? And we can help with our money and, you know, keeping that money local. It's, you know, supporting local jobs, supporting our local communities. So, you know, it should make us feel good. It gives us an opportunity to really stand up for our communities and support those local small businesses.
0: I've had the opportunity to work, and I mean, my parents were small business owners growing up, and anytime I meet one, you know, Doug Ford and the government thinks that small business owners on the weekends are on their yacht popping champagne, and I always tell people that if ever you want a less than minimum wage job, start a business, because those people are working their tails off day and night. They never get to turn it off, and if you have any level of employee, you're worried about their lives as well. So it's, you know, to hear that maybe this rough ride for the next couple of years for small businesses is going to be rough. Anything we can do to sort of lessen that, I think that we should.
1: Yeah. Yeah. Nothing but admiration, you know, for small businesses, small business owners. You know, they inspire us. They're the ones that take the risk. And, you know, I think what we're doing here at Meridian, you know, we've invested a lot in our small business department over the last 2 years. We've brought on more small business advisors. We built out a really strong, robust digital channel so businesses can start to bank with us faster in an easier way. And, you know, we're talking to tons of businesses right now, and you're right. You know, people are, you know, they're worried. They're definitely worried about, you know, what's happening, what's going to happen. But, you know, the businesses that are going to survive are the ones that are, you know, they're updating their business plan. They're really understanding their financial position. They're testing their cash flow projections. They're working with their lender, be it Meridian or other lenders in the market, to really understand the borrowing needs. So yeah, you're right. They're not sitting on their hands. They're active. They're out there, you know, they're trying to do what they can to, you know, get through this over this next couple of years for sure.
0: Are those some of the traits of the more successful small businesses that you guys see, or are there anything else that people should be doing to try to make their small business more successful?
1: You know, that's a great question. I think, you know, we don't have the stats on this, but, you know, the businesses that are the most successful are the ones that are planning. You know, they're planning for prosperous times. They're planning for downturns. So I think my advice to small business owners is, you know, have a look at your plan. If you don't have a plan, put one together. You know, there's some great resources out there on Meridian's website. I know BDC has a ton of really good free support on their website as well. I think the first step is putting a plan in place. If you have that plan, review it, test it, you know, really understand, you know, your business's cash flow needs. I know that was a big learning for us, you know, during the pandemic. How many business owners didn't have a 12, 18, 24 month cash flow plan? So it's really, really important, I think, to really understand where you're at, where you're going. You know, can your business afford a 50% increase in sales? Can it afford a 50% decrease in sales? Really having a great understanding of those items. And then I think the last one, you know, they're close to their advisors. So they're close to their banker at Meridian. They're close to their banker at one of the big five. They're close to their accountant. It's really keeping their advisors close. I think that's really a key. It's not a time to be reaching out for the first or second time in the midst of a crisis. Have those relationships, develop those relationships, and lean on those partners. But that's really the traits of the best performing businesses out there.
0: Well, we appreciate your time. Thanks very much, Paul.
1: Thank you so much.
0: That's Paul Casey. He is the Meridian Credit Union Small Business Director, telling us a little bit about this report finding that 75% of Canadians believe local small businesses are in for a rough ride over the next couple of years, and maybe how we can sort of weather the storm together. And the thing about small businesses and small business owners, I sort of alluded to it and mentioned it, that, you know, they are hard working. They are working for way, way more hours than what minimum wage is. The other thing is, they're the ones that are sponsoring kids' hockey teams and baseball teams and soccer and all the other different sports. They're the ones that are giving door prizes for, you know, events like we had the Big Brothers Big Sisters Big Motor City event yesterday, the car show, or the Kidney Foundation walk that I was a part of yesterday as well, or CIBC Run for the Cure, or any of the charity events that, you know, we get to go out there and MC and be a part of. Small businesses are the ones that are giving prizes for that, or helping to donate, or even doing sponsorships as well. So anything we can do to sort of help them out. Yes, I understand the old adage that smooth seas have never made a skilled sailor. It doesn't mean that we have to make the seas any rougher than they really are. If we can help out in any way possible with a small business owner, then let's try our best to do it. And the flip side is, if it makes you feel good as well, 85% of people said buying local makes them feel good. And I'm not saying this because I'm trying to stand on a pedestal or anything, but in this job, we have the ability sometimes where we'll go to an event and people want to give us stuff for free. And I always refuse to take it. And it's not because of some moral high ground or anything. My justification for that is, Who's your favorite actor? Your favorite actress? I don't mean to pick on The Rock, but let's just say The Rock is your favorite. How many free movies has Dwayne The Rock Johnson given you? I'll wait. A multi-millionaire, maybe even a billionaire. Maybe you love Taylor Swift. How many free concerts has Taylor Swift given you? You know, billionaire, songstress, expert marketer, not going to give you a free concert. Yet, if I go to a friend or family's business, am I going to get a free meal from them? No. I appreciate that they want to help out, and I appreciate that I love these people. You know, am I going to get a kickback on mechanical work or on tires or on any of the other small business owners, people that I know? No, I won't. Just because if I'm not going to get it from a multimillionaire actor or a multi-billionaire songstress and not going to get anything for free there, then why would I expect it from the people that I love? The people that, you know, do have an impact. The ones that are sponsoring hockey and soccer and other teams. The ones that are out there supporting local everything else. They're all helping each other. That's part of being in a community. And yes, you may pay a little bit more shopping local than just going on to an Amazon and ordering things. But there's something to be said about that community aspect. If it means I got to pinch a penny somewhere else, then I will do that just to mean that a local small business owner can get a little cheer because they made a sale. And again, I'm not taking anything for free. Thank you for the thought behind that. But if anyone should be giving us stuff gratuit, then it should be the millionaires that we're watching on the big screen or in concert. Or, you know, I'm a massive 49ers fan, and I've yet to go to a San Francisco 49ers game on a free ticket. I've paid every single time. How many times have you gotten a free phone, for example? You know, you may sign up for one and it's paid off or everything, but you know, you may be the biggest Apple or Samsung slappy in the world and you're not going to get a free phone. I'm not going to go try to grab that from friends and family. Anyway, again, off my soapbox about that. That wasn't me trying to be, you know, high and mighty or anything. That's just what I believe to my core. Believe in small business because I grew up in a small business family and I see all the hard work that goes in the back. And small businesses themselves are the biggest employer in all of Canada. So let's try to support them as much as we can and try to make these rough seas a little bit less rough. We are coming up on news time. 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
1: And now the forecast from the AM 800 Weather Center. A clearing sky this afternoon with the wind out of the southeast gusting to 40 kilometers an hour at times, high 23 or 73 Fahrenheit for the day. For this evening, partly cloudy late with periods of rain beginning overnight, a windy low of 15 or 59. For tomorrow, risk of a thunderstorm in the morning, then periods of rain ending in the afternoon, the wind becoming light around noon, and a high 18 or 64.
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0: This is The Shift here on AM 800. Before we get to our next guest, traffic note, this was called in. Highway 3 is backed up between Manning and Cottom. So just a heads up that there's going to be construction on Highway 3 around Division Road starting tomorrow, and right now Highway 3 backed up between Manning and Cottom. So you may have seen the news last week that the minimum wage in Ontario has gone up. And we wanted to reach out to someone about this and, you know, is it enough? We welcome on Joey Ryan. He's the Director of Communications at Ontario Living Wage Network. Joey, good afternoon.
24: Hey, good afternoon.
0: So I guess first things first, how much is the minimum wage here in Ontario now?
24: The minimum wage right now is $17.95, just only 35 cents up.
0: Okay, so $17.95. Now, I'm guessing that your network is going to say that that's not enough.
24: Oh, yeah, no. You know, of course we welcome the increase, and any increase in wages is meaningful for workers, but particularly right now, you know, people are dealing with high costs for housing, food, and transportation. And so we actually calculate every single year what people should earn as a living wage rather than a minimum wage, because there is a difference. And so for Windsor, we calculated that to be $21.50 last year, and we're going to update that again in a couple of weeks.
0: Okay, so we should be, if we were talking just living wage in Ontario, $21.50, but we're obviously, $3.55 behind that?
24: Correct, yeah.
0: And that's without the new calculations that you would be coming out. I know that every time that something like this comes out, we always get the comparison to what would this equal in, you know, the 1970s or the buying power that you had back then. You know, I was just looking it up. It'd be $2.21 an hour in 1970 if we had the same equivalent now. Now, there's a lot of other factors in that, food being less expensive, housing being less expensive. You know, I just see these numbers, and I get the pushback on the other side. We'll get to that in a sec. But to think of living or having just more than me living on $17.95 an hour seems, I would have to work, you know, 200 hours a week.
24: Right.
0: Yeah, it's pretty wild. So besides the $21.50 that you could see people working up, like, what do your clients, what do your clients have to say about this?
24: Well, so I mean, the thing is, the minimum wage answers the question of what is the lowest amount an employer can legally pay. But for us, a living wage, it frames it as a different question. It says, you know, what does a person actually need to earn to cover basic expenses and participate in their communities? So, you know, our living wage calculations look at things like housing, food, transportation, childcare, basic expenses, and it's intended to reflect that actual cost of living in a particular community. And so we use a basket of goods and services across different household types, and we incorporate taxes and government transfers. And so the minimum wage is the legal floor, but for us and for employers who are signed on with us, the living wage is the cost of living conversation.
0: Yeah, I don't think that a lot of people realize that when you are living at that, you know, we'll call it minimum living, minimum living standard, I guess, just because it's called minimum wage, that everything is tougher down there. You know, like if you're making an okay or decent salary, then you can afford to buy food in bulk, for example, and appreciate some of the discounts when you get there. But it seems like everything is just that much tougher when you're on the low end of the scale.
24: Right. Yeah. And so, like, the important thing to understand is, and you just mentioned it a minute ago, like Ontario's current $17.95 minimum wage versus the actual living wage of $21.50. That's $3.55 of a gap, right? Like per hour. And so that tells us something, right? It tells us that just because you have a job, it doesn't automatically mean that you're earning enough to cover your basic expenses. And we're seeing that all around us. And so we're not saying that a living wage should give you a luxurious lifestyle, but it should be just a modest standard of living, at least to cover those basic expenses.
0: And the other thing about, you know, if you are living on the minimum wage, then you're also using most of the services. You're going to a food bank, for example. So, you know, that's an extra handout that you're going to need there and extra help. So it's not as if that this is going unsubsidized. It just means that we're just subsidizing in a different way. We're making up the gap in one way or another. And, you know, why are we making people suffer and jump through hoops just to try to live? It seems crazy to me.
24: Yeah, exactly. And I mean, you know, we're encouraging for employers to look at the realities facing their workers. And even though we welcome this increase in the minimum wage, we just have to also acknowledge the fact that, you know, there are many employers across Ontario that are making that choice of wanting to pay their workers a living wage because they recognize that wages are important parts of building a strong community, a strong workplace. And so that's why we're very happy that we're seeing more and more employers that are committing to go above and beyond that minimum wage and say, hey, we want to sign up and provide that living wage for our workers. We want to encourage that environment, not just at our company, but within the broader community as well.
0: For those that are hearing about the Living Wage Network for the first time, what kind of work do you guys do?
24: We calculate the amount that people need to live, like a modest but a decent life in their community. And so we look at the real cost of essentials like housing, food, transportation, childcare, clothing, phone, internet. And we take those costs and we divide them into different household types, single adults, single parents with one child. And, we use the local and provincial data. And we update our methodology and we provide the living wage for Ontario's 10 regions. So the GTA, the Southwest, the Eastern communities, the Northern communities. And so, we always try to advocate and encourage for, a living wage. And so that differs across all of our communities. And so we sign on different employers who commit to paying that living wage in their community. And we certify them and we sort of try to help them navigate how they can pay a living wage and how they can, you know, find sustainable ways to make sure that their employees are not struggling and covering basic necessities. So we advocate heavily for that. And we're hoping that, you know, with the cost of, with affordability and the cost of living going up, that more employers are trying to, you know, find ways to sign up and sign on to this mission that we're trying to spread.
0: Just from my own knowledge, how much is the discrepancy between living wage in Toronto or the GTA compared to us here in southwestern Ontario? I mean, we've heard forever that our housing market is, you know, underpriced and that we're, you know, on the low end of living, you know, costs of living. But is there that big of a discrepancy between the regions? You said there's 10 of them, so.
24: Oh, yeah. There, quite frankly, there's a big difference. So the Greater Toronto Area, the GTA, for 2025, we had the calculation of a living wage at $27.20. You compare that with the Windsor-Essex region of $21.50. So it's quite significant, I would say.
0: Yes, almost $6. Well, we appreciate you bringing this to light here, Joey, and hopefully employers are listening and trying to get us up to that living wage, or at least looking at the reports that you guys are putting out there and realizing that, you know, just because the Ontario set a minimum, that doesn't necessarily mean that that has to be the minimum that they're offering their employees.
24: Yeah, absolutely. I mean, the bottom line is that, you know, the increase to $17.95, it's a positive step, certainly for Ontario workers, but, you know, minimum wage and living wage serve two different purposes. And so minimum wage is that legal floor, whereas we are advocating for a living wage so that, you know, we have people earn what they actually need to cover their basic expenses in their community. And so we're hoping that, you know, this gap will eventually be filled with more employers signing up. And we want to see that conversation continue. And we don't, you know, we just want to have workers make what they actually need to make their, to make ends meet.
0: Well, we appreciate you joining us and also about bringing this message and allowing us to be part of the conversation. Thanks very much, Joey.
24: Thanks for having me. Thank you.
0: That's Joey Ryan, the Director of Communications at Ontario's Living Wage Network, about the minimum wage. Yeah, it did go up to $17.95, but not being enough for us here in southwestern Ontario, or more specifically Windsor-Essex, should be up to $21.50. Lots more on The Shift here on AM 800.
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0: We got a little bit of relief when it came to the turkey basket last year, but we won't be so fortunate this year. This is compiled from the Agri-Food Analytics Lab at Dalhousie University, and we welcome on Dr. Sylvain Charlebois, who's the Senior Director of the Agri-Food Analytics Lab and also the co-host of the Food Professor podcast. Dr. Sylvain, good afternoon.
17: Good afternoon.
0: So I mentioned last year we got a little bit of a reprieve. The amount, like the basket that you guys put together for a traditional turkey dinner, didn't rise too much. But this year, oh boy, it's going up.
17: Yeah, it's a plus 10%, unfortunately. Most of it comes from the bird itself. Poultry has been under pressure this year due to the fact that beef is not overly popular, very pricey. So obviously people are moving away from beef and they're buying other animal proteins, including chicken and turkey. So, and diesel prices are not helping. A lot of people will be buying a frozen turkey, so those products are becoming a little bit more expensive. And so that's certainly a challenge for grocers. However, I mean, do keep in mind that our survey only includes advertised pricing. So you can still find some good deals if you walk in to a grocery store physically.
0: So maybe we could put this into actual numbers instead of just 10%. How much would a turkey dinner for two adults, two children, what's the projected cost?
17: $35.72, to be precise. So it's an extra $3.50 compared to last year. So that certainly is something that that we're seeing a difference. The other items that are making things more expensive is potatoes and carrots as well.
0: Sorry, potatoes and carrots are also making that price rise?
17: That's right, yeah. But carrots are a bit of a surprise because harvest was pretty good this year. And we were expecting carrots to be more affordable, but a lot of carrots come from Mexico, for example, this time of year. And the Canadian dollar really dropped. It's at around 70 cents U.S. So that's been a challenge for importers. It has impacted food prices overall.
0: What does the basket entail? Like, what exactly, what items do you guys put in this for your report?
17: Oh, it's a simple meal, really. We don't include like extra spices or anything like that. We include products like turkey, pumpkin pie, cranberries, smashed potatoes, carrots, and of course the turkey. But we also have, of course, alternate proteins like ham that we look out, and also lamb as well. And so both they've gone up in price, but not as much as turkey. It's about 4.3% for both ham and lamb.
0: So if we switch to ham, we're not saving that much?
17: Not really. Although lamb or ham actually has gone up, but not as much. Earlier this year, ham was actually pretty cheap. But again, because of beef prices, demand for pork has actually gone up significantly. And that's been an issue for grocers in general.
0: So if I'm looking at the numbers that you guys are putting out here, what's a way that a family can try to save when it comes to Thanksgiving dinner? I mean, do we just completely abandon what the traditional Thanksgiving dinner is? You know, like the basket you guys put together, you were mentioning all the exact same things that we would be having with dinner rolls and pumpkin pie, cranberry sauce, and, you know, stuffing, gravy, potatoes, carrots, the turkey. Like, is there any way to save besides just completely shelving all of that?
17: Yeah, I mean, I don't want to be a downer, but there are ways to deal with this. And frankly, the one thing that you want to keep in mind is that, again, if you walk into a grocery store, you may find some good deals. Actually, today I have received a couple of emails from people finding some good deals, like turkey, frozen turkey at $1.49 a pound. So it is possible if you look around. And that was in the GTA and in the Ottawa area. So I would suggest people to look around. It is Wednesday right now, so you still have a few days. But beyond Friday, you can't really go frozen. You can't go with a frozen turkey. And fresh is way more expensive. And the other thing that I'm hearing is that people are willing to help out and bring along a side dish, like a salad or dessert or even some sides. Because out there, everyone knows hosting really comes with some financial burden, and people understand that.
0: How tough is it to do your job in the age of AI? And I'll tell you what I mean, because I remember listening to Jon Stewart's podcast. He had someone on who was talking about us being gouged and how companies and specifically grocery stores are now using AI against us. You know, the dynamic pricing has entered into the grocery store, and you can't just as easily go peruse a bunch of different grocery stores to try to find the best price, because they may all be sort of playing together. But when it comes to, you know, you guys doing the research, is that a hindrance to you guys as well?
17: Oh, absolutely. I think that AI has been around for a while. Of course, right now, AI is impacting industry, and a lot of people out there are thinking, well, the industry is basically using AI against us. It's partially true in terms of the supply chain, but now we're hearing more about dynamic pricing, surveillance pricing, prices we actually see, you and I, in the grocery store. And that could lead to some sort of form of discrimination just because of your algorithm. Let's say you're richer or poorer or whatever, you could actually have access to different prices for bananas or turkey or everything you're looking for. And I'm not sure people are willing to see that, at least not in Canada. It's happening in the U.S. We have no evidence it's happening in Canada yet, but I know that a lot of governments are looking into it right now. I think AI has a lot of potential to make the food industry more efficient. But as we're doing that, I don't think the industry should be scaring consumers in the end.
0: Well, ultimately, that's how we end up paying more is, you know, I don't know much about supply chains, but I, you know, during COVID, that was one of the things that came out. But all these companies ended up making record profits, and they're still continuing to. So, I mean, that's a tangent for another day, I think, though.
17: Absolutely. The idea here is with AI, you can actually predict the future. So, and people don't may not appreciate, but because it's raining, for example, or it's sunny, people will go into a grocery store and they'll buy different things. With AI, you can predict exactly what you will be buying, what people will be buying before they actually even buy it. And so that certainly can help the industry save money and forecast better and reduce waste and costs.
0: Whether this is a good or bad thing, the Canadian Thanksgiving happens over 2 months away from Christmas. And I guess if you were in the American Thanksgiving, the prices shouldn't change that much between holidays. But can we predict what this basket would look like for Christmas dinner, or are we too far away?
17: The way I see it right now, given the fact that diesel costs are our problem, the fact that the super El Nino is making some commodities more expensive, and of course there's the issue of the Canadian dollar. If you're out there buying a turkey for Thanksgiving, I would probably consider buying one for Christmas as well right now, because I don't think it's going to get cheaper.
0: Well, that's exactly what we were after. Appreciate your time. Thank you very much, Dr. Sylvain.
17: All right. Take care. Bye-bye.
0: That's Dr. Sylvain Charlebois. He is a professor and senior director of the Agri-Food Analytics Lab at Dalhousie University. And like I mentioned, co-host of the Food Professor podcast. Tell us the details about a normal Thanksgiving dinner for a family of four. Two adults, two children. That's projected to cost $35.72 this year, an increase of 10% from last year, even though it didn't go up last year. And like you just mentioned, when it comes to Christmas time, these numbers are probably going to be going up as well.
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8: And now the forecast from the AM800 Weather Center. A clearing sky for the afternoon ahead. The wind out of the southeast gusting to 40 kilometers an hour at times, high 23 or 73 Fahrenheit. Partly cloudy late this evening. Periods of rain beginning overnight. A windy low of 15 or 59. Risk of a thunderstorm tomorrow morning with periods of rain ending in the afternoon. The wind tapering off around noon and a high 18 or 64 Fahrenheit.
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0: You're listening to The Shift on AM 800. You've heard me say this before, that I absolutely love tacos, and today is National Taco Day, and we welcome on a James Beard award-winning writer and host of, Bill, I'm going to mispronounce this, is it Tacondo?
25: Taquiando.
0: Well, there was no way, you could have given me 100 guesses and I wouldn't have got Taquiando podcast. Also the author of L.A. Mexicano, we welcome on Bill Esparza. Bill, thanks for joining us this afternoon.
25: Hey, thanks for having me on.
0: So here we go. It is Taco Tuesday, and it's also Taco Day. It's one of my favorite meals, one of my favorite dishes. And it seems like tacos over the last few years have sort of seen an uptick in popularity. Like, they've become the, you know, the cuisine du jour, it seems like. Have you noticed that as well, like, you know, in your line of work?
25: Well, I think, I guess you're talking about globally. I mean, definitely it's always been popular in the United States, you know, especially out here in Los Angeles, where there's a very strong and historic Mexican community. And, of course, it's very popular in Mexico. But, yes, I would say that globally tacos have become a thing, and you can find them almost everywhere these days.
0: Yeah, just a little geography for you. We broadcast out of Windsor, Ontario. It's across from Detroit, but we also broadcast into the county where Leamington is. It's the tomato capital, but also has a large Mexican worker population. So because of that, we have some of the best, I would say, the most authentic and the best Mexican cuisine in this entire country in our backyard. So that's why when I say that today's Taco Day and I'm all excited, it's because I know that, you know, there are restaurants that pop up all the time. And one thing about Mexican cuisine is it's an inexpensive but so flavorful. It's so rich and just an awesome cuisine.
25: Yeah, you know, so a lot of people say that, of course, and they talk about the affordability of Mexican food. But I think one little nuance is that, you know, so I was in Spain in the first week of August, and, you know, you can get really, really incredible cuisine at the higher end in Spain. But like in Mexico, you can go high end, you can go mid, you can go low, you can go cheap as you can find. And the food is always flavorful. It's always spicy. It's full of complexity, even in its simplest form.
0: What made you start the Taquiando podcast?
25: Well, it's this idea of, you know, Taquiando is the verb or action of eating tacos.
0: Oh.
25: So taquiando is kind of like a way of life. I mean, eating, you know, obviously if you're Mexican, and if you're a fan of Mexican food, eating tacos is a way of life and a lifestyle. And so, and it's definitely part of Mexican culture. Even when we aren't eating tacos, we make them. We eat with tortillas. So it's this act of going around and eating food. And obviously for the podcast, it's not just tacos, but it could be anything, the idea of eating really delicious food wherever you go.
0: this, I don't know if this is a controversial question or not, but it's one that I get whenever I go to the Mexican restaurants around here, whether I should get wheat or corn tortillas. Is there one that I should or shouldn't be eating, one that's more or less authentic?
25: Well, they're both authentic, and they're both, you know, there are northern Mexican states that, you know, use floured tortillas. So you're talking Sonora, Nuevo León, Chihuahua, Baja California, Coahuila, Tamaulipas, and more. You know, you can find flour tortillas in Mexico City when they make their sincronizadas and, you know, like a quesadilla with ham and cheese. So in the south, it's more corn. In the center, it starts to kind of transition a little bit of both as you go farther north. In the north, you have mostly flour tortillas, but they still use corn. So it really depends on the dish. If we're talking carne asada, I really want a flour tortilla. If we're talking barbacoa, I want corn.
0: Interesting. What goes into making a good, you know, a great taco?
25: Well, it's construction. So you have to have, you know, your principal ingredient, whether it's something grilled, whether it's a stew, whether it's, you know, seafood, you know, some kind of braise or what, you know, whatever you're going to put inside has to be very flavorful. Usually cooked in some kind of, chiles, right? And for grilled meats, it's not. It's just, you know, grilled steak. Al Pastor has a marinade that has chiles in it. And then you have to have salsas that match, that actually are component salsas. So I, you know, if there are two or three salsas on the bar, I want to know that they have different seasonings in them.
0: Still with us? Oh.
25: Sorry about that.
0: No problem.
25: Sorry about that. Dropped out. and so you want to have the component salsa bar, and you want to have different seasonings inside of the different salsas, and they should all be, you know, they should all match and pair. And so a lot of times when we make salsa, we just make them, but we don't think about, you know, does this work with this type of dish? But if you go to a region in Mexico, all the salsas are local. They're local chiles, local traditions, and they really enhance. And the tortilla needs to be the right size and the right pliability. And once you put everything in, you know, you and I should be able to both, you know, walk up to a salsa bar, like let's just say an Ensenada for fish tacos, and both of us can pick whatever we want, and it all should pair. And we should end up with a great dish no matter what.
0: I'm sure you've seen the meme of White Person Taco Night. You know, there's a little song that goes along with it. If if someone is having that, one thing I love about tacos, especially if you're having, you know, it, as a family, it's almost like you can just put all the ingredients out and everyone can just sort of like a taco bar, even at your own home. But if someone is having a quote-unquote White Person Taco Night, how can they bring it up to the next level? How can they elevate it a little bit?
25: Oh, I don't think you want to mess with that. You know, so it's funny. So what you're calling White Person Taco Night, I mean, the hard shell taco obviously comes from Mexican culture, mm-hmm. Mexican American culture specifically. And matter of fact, there's a restaurant out in the, Inland Empire here in Riverside area in Los Angeles that, you know, inspired the Taco Bell founder to, make that a more commercial product.
0: Whoa.
25: But we call them tacos dorados. So, you know, the hard, if you're buying a prefab hard shell and you know, you're going to get ground meat with taco seasoning and, all these, you know, tomatoes, lettuce, and probably a bottled salsa or whatever hot sauce basically.
0: Mm-hmm.
25: And, it ultimately is a cheddar cheese taco. Like if you've ever seen those, people put all kinds of, you know, cold cheddar cheese on top.

0: you know, this one's better than the other. I mean, yeah, the beef can add some, you know, a little flavor to it, some spice, some savoriness. But ultimately, you're eating a cold cheddar cheese taco.
1: That sounds very depressing. I was hearing you describe the other ones, and I'm like, oh, I don't know if I really want to eat that.
0: Yeah, that's fine if people want it. But, you know, like I said, there are cultures, like in Los Angeles, it's actually in the black community, they would call that a black taco. Like white people call it a white taco, but black people call it a black taco because that's what they grew up with too. And then, you know, Mexican American families also are very fond of this type of taco. The ones that used to get before really all these regional stands started to come in, you know.
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4: Twenty-one degrees in Windsor, Essex. Sunny this afternoon with the daytime high reaching 23 or 73 Fahrenheit. I'm Dustin Kaufman, AM 800 News. Coming up, province investing in local post-secondary education. But first, Windsor police have made an arrest following a confrontation between a driver and the operator of an electric motorized device. We learn more from AM 800's Megan Delorier.
5: Shortly after 5 p.m. Monday, officers responded to a report that a person had been sprayed with a noxious substance in the 900 block of Curry Avenue. Officers learned that a 68-year-old driver confronted a man who was operating an electric motorized device in the street. During the argument, the man allegedly sprayed the driver with a noxious substance before fleeing, causing minor injuries to the victim. The suspect was identified by police, and on Wednesday, he turned himself in. He has since been charged with assault with a weapon. Megan Delorier, AM 800 News.
4: Well, the provincial government is investing $44 million to expand post-secondary education across southwestern Ontario, with most of the new spaces going to Windsor institutions. The University of Windsor will receive funding for over 1,600 new seats in STEM health education programs, while St. Clair College will add 108 new healthcare seats. The province says the expansion is aimed at training more workers for in-demand careers and helping meet future labor market needs. Students could begin enrolling in the spaces as early as this fall. Williams Food Equipment is warning customers to be on guard for phishing scams after a data breach involving a third-party software provider connected to its online store. The Windsor-based company says customer names, contact information, addresses, and purchase details may have been exposed, but there's no evidence credit card numbers, security codes, or passwords were accessed. Williams says cybersecurity experts are investigating and is urging customers to be cautious of unexpected emails, text, or messages asking for personal or payment information. Breaking news stateside now, where 9 people are dead, including children, following a mass shooting in Erie, Pennsylvania.
6: Authorities say a gunman fired shots outside a home on Perry Street around 5 in the evening Friday, leaving 2 women dead outside. The gunman then headed inside, a standoff ensuing with Erie police and SWAT teams with more shots fired inside the home. Once police moved in, they found the bodies of 7 people, including children and the gunman, who appeared to die from a self-inflicted gunshot wound. Erie Police Chief Rick Laura describing the incident as one of the worst crime scenes he's ever seen in almost 30 years in law enforcement. A motive into the shooting is being investigated, Laura stressing there's no longer an ongoing threat to the public. I'm Jennifer Bolsoni.
4: Back home now, where from church pews to community events and family dinners, the debate and referendum on whether Alberta should leave Canada is taking a toll on voters. Sarah Batchelor, who lives in southern Alberta, says her family will not discuss politics during a Thanksgiving dinner this weekend because of how stressful the debate has become.
7: I'm feeling more dysregulated in general just because of the extra stress and having to navigate those conversations carefully at school and even within my home.
4: The October 19th referendum includes a total of 10 questions, but the key one is whether voters want to hold a second binding referendum on leaving Confederation. In sports, the

0: Windsor Spitfires will welcome the Oshawa Generals to the WFCU Center tonight. 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
0: Now the forecast from the AM 800 Weather Center. Sunny this afternoon, the wind out of the southeast gusting to 40 kilometers an hour at times. High 23 or 73 Fahrenheit. Partly cloudy late this evening. Periods of rain beginning overnight. A windy low of 15 or 59. Risk of a thunderstorm tomorrow morning with periods of rain ending in the afternoon. The wind becoming light around noon and a high 19 or 66 for the day. Cloudy periods tomorrow evening. 30% chance of showers down to 13 or 55. And Thanksgiving Monday, a sunny high of 25 or 77 Fahrenheit. Right now in Windsor, it is 22, feeling like 24 or 75 Fahrenheit. I'm Dustin Kaufman, AM 800 News.
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7: Well, hello, everybody. Thank you for joining us today. Kathy Talbot in studio with me. Hi, Kath. How are you?
8: Aren't I lucky?
7: Does it get luckier than this, Kath?
8: It does not get luckier.
7: Spending an hour
8: than
7: with
8: this.
7: Me. 2 days in a row?
8: 2 days in a row.
7: Even tomorrow? Oh, my God. Will you sleep tonight? Probably not.
8: Pretty exciting. I'll try to contain myself.
7: We got a great show coming up today. Our fun question. Now, Kath, this fun question comes to us straight from Ron Bondi.
8: Oh.
7: Yes, who's on the show later on with us, but he had messaged me this week saying, Dan, I've got a fun question for you. So this is a question from Ron Bondi today. If you could go back and tell your 16-year-old self anything, what would it be? If you could go back and tell your 16-year-old self anything, what would it be? Now, 16 as in 1-6, not 6-0. 16-year-old self. What would it be?
8: That's a long time ago.
7: Not that long ago, Kath.
8: Okay.
7: A couple of years ago.
8: I have to think about that one.
7: Yeah. So that's our fun question today. You can you can get involved, but shoot us your responses. We'll share them live here on the air. If you could go back in time and tell your 16-year-old self anything, what would it be? Like that. So we'll do that. We'll have our listener questions. We'll give away some free popcorn from the Richmond Popcorn Company. And, of course, we'll have our topic with Ron Bondi from the Super Mortgage Team. Today he's talking about refinancing your debt. Whether it's better to do it as a mortgage or a HELOC, home equity line of credit.
8: Oh,
7: so,
8: interesting. Okay.
7: Great topic there from Ron. We'll talk to him later on for that. Of course, we have the latest market update for the Windsor-Essex area. Interesting numbers. We'll cover those in just a few seconds here. But in the meantime, Kath, we've got a listing. Oh, an open house, actually, as well, to mention. So
8: that's what I was going to say.
7: A couple things.
8: Yeah. Yep.
7: Go for
8: it. So we have an open house at noon today, which is like
7: right now.
8: Yep. At 3796 Glenfield. And Glenfield is just off Prince Road.
7: Okay, nice.
8: So it's a really nice, nice few blocks right in there. I've sold over in there. It's really nice. It's a two-bedroom bungalow, and it's got a private driveway and a fenced yard. It's also got a full basement, easy access to Transit Windsor, which is super important to a lot of people. Yep. And I love that it's only steps from Micmac Park and all the walking trails.
7: Yes. What, yeah, so it is a beautiful area there.
8: It is really, really nice. It's quiet, little side street, quiet side street. Anyway, from 12 to 2 today at 3796 Glenfield.
7: Fantastic. And we also have a new listing, which is so rare to find, Kath, on 1 acre of property in Amherstburg.
8: That's
7: what everyone wants. They want an acre of property somewhere, not far.
8: Yes.
7: Tell us about it.
8: So it's a great 1¾ story. I call it a farmhouse. I guess it's not really a farmhouse, but, and it's got open fields behind it. It's so well cared for, so well kept, 4 bedrooms, 2 bathrooms, mature trees, beautiful gardens, 2 patios, a garage, 2 sheds. It is wonderful.
7: Yes.
8: And it's right at the corner of Pike Road, which we always called Pike Road. It's County Road 18.
7: Yep.
8: And the 9th concession of Amherstburg.
7: There's even a baseball field.
8: Yep, they've got their own baseball diamond back there with the backdrop.
7: A baseball diamond, just to say, not a field. A baseball diamond, you're right. Yes.
8: Oh, bring your kids and your pets. It is the perfect spot to raise a family.
7: Oh, fantastic. Mm-hmm. So again, the address one more time, Kath?
8: 9258 Concession 9.
7: Concession 9, fantastic. Good stuff. So, yeah, check it out. You can see all the information on our website at dangemus.com. dangemus.com. Mm-hmm. And, so
8: we'll have videos and
7: everything's there.
8: There. So
7: good stuff.
8: Take a look at it.
7: Fantastic. Okay. So there's that. The latest market update numbers came out, early this week after our shows from last week. Fascinating information coming out. Now I can't say, I'm going to say I'm a little surprised, but obviously it's not, you know, not ultimately shocking, but it caught me off guard a little bit. So listings were down 12.78% in September. So a good chunk, listings decrease there. So 12.78%. So we saw 1,140 listings compared to 1,307 in September of 2025.
8: You know, that's the one thing that surprised me.
7: Yeah.
8: Because everybody says, oh, we see more sales signs. There's more for sale signs. There's more choices for buyers. I didn't think that the numbers dropped. I was surprised.
7: Well, and the thing is, too, people are seeing listings on the market longer. So they are seeing more for sale signs because they're not selling as fast, right? So things are on the market for longer periods of time. But it did catch me off guard a little bit. Sales were down almost 18%, which that does not shock me.
8: Nope.
7: We felt it for sure. It's not as much stuff moving. The average price didn't budge that much. It was down 3%, 3.94%, with the average price sitting at $561,000. And so, so far year to date, our average price is down 3% to $557,000. So it's down about $15,000, on an average, for the year so far. So again, a bit of a decrease.
8: Yep.
7: I know people keep telling me, well, we expected prices to come down more than they have been. I'm like, I know, but they're holding pretty steady. So for the most part, considering the decrease in listings and sales, prices are holding. So listings so far for the year are down 4% and sales are down almost 6% for the year. So, which ultimately is about 200 sales less this year compared to last year. So not a massive difference. Although last year was a slower year for sales. So
8: that's true.
7: You know,
8: Yep.
7: I'm just looking at my numbers here. Give me a sec. Got the for August. So there you have it. If I look back in the heyday, and I say the heyday, I say like, you know, in the 2020, 2021, we were seeing like 7,700 sales. Last year we saw 5,000 sales.
8: Hmm.
7: So quite a few
8: difference.
7: Less, yeah. We've gone back down to like the 2010, 2011, 12 numbers.
8: Oh.
7: As of last year. So it's quite interesting.
8: When you see it in front of you in charts,
7: yes.
8: That's where it really hits you.
7: 100%.
8: Yeah. And a lot of, well, our clients don't really see that like we do.
7: No.
8: And a lot of people just rely on the news. And they get all, you know, scared or worried or, well, oh, yay, prices are coming down. But they make it sound so different than it really is.
7: And it can be confusing because especially, you know, national news programs or articles, they cover larger parts of the country, right? And in Toronto, for example, has different things happening than we do here.
8: Oh, for sure.
7: Right?
8: Not
7: and
8: just
7: so
8: us.
7: Their condo market is still in trouble, not doing the best. It's picked up a little bit of steam, but not amazing. And the single family and residential market is getting busier in GTA area. So, but as a whole, things are still a little bit sluggish. You know, people still unsure as to what's happening, what they're doing.
8: Yes.
7: That kind of thing. But, you know, mortgage rates for the most part are holding pretty steady. They've come up a little bit, but still much lower than they have been over the last few years.
8: Yeah.
7: You know, but. I don't know. It's interesting times.
8: Very interesting times.
7: Interesting times.
8: We've ridden them all.
7: Yes, we
8: have. Ups and downs, highs and lows. Yep.
7: Yeah, like,
8: cyclical.
7: I mean, you've been in the business longer than I have. I started in 2009, at the tail end of the 8-9, you know, I'm going to call it a crash, but the market correction called
8: that. That was a challenge.
7: Yeah, that was a challenge for sure. But I didn't know the difference when I got into the business,
8: that's right?
7: Things were just happening. So, but yeah, like, I mean, ultimately you got to see the market pre 2007, 2008, 2009, I'm sure, it was probably a larger effect to the market, and COVID brought a whole different
8: ball game,
7: right? So,
8: and no one could predict that, and
7: no,
8: we've never
7: not.
8: Seen it, and hope to God we never see it again.
7: Hey, if I could have predicted that, I would have bought a whole bunch of real estate prior to COVID, right?
8: Yep.
7: But we did see, you know, I remember talking about it here on the show. We would see prices going up and multiple offers increasing. And, you know, in the day, you'd see multiple offers with two offers, $1,000 over asking, right?
8: Yeah.
7: And next thing you know, we were seeing three offers, four offers, $5,000 over asking, and then $10,000, $20,000, $30,000 over asking. So it's fun to look back and notice the trends happening, as they're happening, but you never think it's going to keep on going, right? You always think, oh, it's some blip. It'll turn back around and,
8: it lasted longer than we thought it would.
7: Yes.
8: But I mean, we knew it couldn't sustain itself forever.
7: Right.
8: But you know, none of us have crystal balls, and I think that's a good thing.
7: Oh, 100%. You know, but I know people think as realtors have all the power to really increase prices. Unfortunately, we don't, because we're not the ones buying the houses, in droves, right? The market is, and there was not enough inventory, and people were paying the price because they wanted a house and there was no inventory. So
8: remember that in COVID, and people would say, you realtors, you realtors are setting the prices. Are you kidding? Seriously?
7: The market sets the prices.
8: Oh my gosh. If we had that kind of power.
7: I know.
8: Oh.
7: I know. But,
8: interesting stuff.
7: Interesting stuff. So listen, we're going to take a break. We're going to come back with our fun question today, and it's a Ron Bondi question. He's the one that sent it to us. And he's on later on with us on the show too. But his question is, if you could go back and tell your 16-year-old self anything, what would it be? If you could go back and tell your 16-year-old self anything, what would it be? So we will take a break. We're going to come back later on in the show. We'll give away some Richmond popcorn as well. So lots of different stuff coming up on the show. But stay tuned. We'll come back with our fun question right after this, right here on the Dan Jemis Real Estate Show.
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0: And now the forecast from the AM 800 Weather Center. Sunny this afternoon, the wind out of the southeast gusting to 40 kilometers an hour at times, high 23 or 73 for the day. For this evening, partly cloudy late with periods of rain beginning overnight, a windy low of 15 or 59. Tomorrow, risk of a thunderstorm in the morning with periods of rain ending in the afternoon, the wind tapering off around noon and a high of 19 or 66 Fahrenheit expected.
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7: All right, we are back here on the show. Kathy Talbot in studio today, Kath, and tomorrow. Oh, I'm lucky.
8: Both days, yeah.
7: Both days. So our fun question today is a question sent to us by Ron Bondi. Ron's on the show with me in the next segment. But Ron's question is if you could go back and tell your 16-year-old self anything, what would it be? I thought that was a very thought-provoking question. So, Ron, that's a great question. I'm going to go with it. So here we are, our listeners are answering in droves, so they like the question too. And I'm curious to get Ron's answer in the next segment. Mm-hmm. So we'll talk to him about that. But Kath, anything from your end before I get into our listener responses here? If you could go back and tell your 16-year-old self, what would it be?
8: Well, I was in high school.
7: Yes.
8: And it's easy to say now after experience and age and all of that, but I was always so shy and scared.
7: Yes.
8: And really, really worried about fitting in. You know, like, and to me, I never did really fit in. I was always I didn't like taking chances or going outside the box or, you know, disobeying the law or my parents or whatever. So I think I would say, you know, have more confidence in yourself. Just chill. It's all going to be okay.
7: Yeah.
8: You know, kind of something like that.
7: You know,
8: don't worry so much about that
7: stuff.
8: You
7: look back, and because I hear what you're saying, and I think it's a great response. But I also think to myself, because again, we were all as teens, you know, we had personalities and all types of different personalities. But I look back and think that personality that I had as a teenager built me for what I am today. Right. Mm-hmm. And so you are the person you are today in part because of,
8: well, of course, yes.
7: You know, what you were like in high school and that personality. And it's an awesome thing. There's lots of great things about Kathy Talbot that I think would be
8: so
7: different
8: sweet.
7: Had you not had that type of personality. Right.
8: Maybe.
7: So,
8: yeah. Maybe I would have got in more trouble like some other kids.
7: Oh, exactly. So now you've saved all the trouble for now in your age now.
8: I was saving it for Dan Jarvis.
7: Getting in all kinds of trouble. So listen, I've got a response too, but mine's already in a lot of these responses coming in through our listeners. So I want to get to some of these.
8: I would think a lot of people are going to have the same kind of thoughts.
7: Yep. Someone else said, stop worrying so much about what other people think.
8: Yeah.
7: They're not thinking about you nearly as much as you think they are.
8: That's true.
7: Yes.
8: That's still true now.
7: It's so true.
8: Yeah.
7: You know, and having teens at home, our oldest is 15, you know, a lot of this resonates with me, right? Where I always tell them, like, buddy, it doesn't matter. Nobody cares. And when you're done high school, it's all going to be, but it's easy to say now looking back.
8: That's what I mean.
7: When you're in high school, you don't look at life that way. Right? Yep. You have to go through it. Someone else said, buy a house as soon as you possibly can. Yeah. It's different now than it was back then, I'll tell you.
8: Yeah.
7: you know, back then we could buy a house for $50,000. Now you're, you know, a few hundred thousand dollars to buy your first house. It's a different time for sure. Someone says, don't date him. Seriously, just don't.
8: Oh, that's a good one. That's a real good one.
7: Oh, gosh. Save your money instead of blowing every paycheck.
8: Yeah.
7: Yeah. But you know what though? Again, I'm going to sound like a broken record, but not blowing that paycheck early on, you don't realize then the value of money and how much what it means mm-hmm. to save it if you don't know how to spend it first, I guess.
8: Yeah, but some people are savers and some people are
7: you're
8: spenders.
7: Right. You're right. You're right.
8: You know,
7: I was always a saver for the most part. I was working my first real job. I was delivering papers at like 12 or whatever, but my first real job was 15. I was excited to work. It was Harvey's. Then Tim Hortons, and I worked from 15 on nonstop. I would take every hour I can get. I was the friend that all the friends came to for money.
8: Oh.
7: Early on. I was always entrepreneurial. I was always doing all kinds of stuff. And,
8: cool.
7: So that was just my personality, right? I love to be the hardest worker, outwork anybody, right? So I always said to myself, I'm not the smartest in the room, but I will outwork anybody,
8: mm-hmm.
7: which will make up for it sometimes.
8: Yeah.
7: So. There you go. Your parents actually know what they're talking about is another response. Yes.
8: If you only knew that then.
7: Yeah. That's so true. I love this one. Kathy, you'll love this one too.
8: Uh-oh.
7: Someone says, take more pictures with your grandparents.
8: Oh,
7: take
8: well,
7: more
8: I was
7: pictures
8: lucky.
7: With your
8: I
7: grandparents.
8: Lived next door to my grandparents.
7: Yeah.
8: I have hundreds of pictures. Oh yeah, that's
7: our kids
8: the best.
7: Have tons. I don't have nearly as enough, right?
8: Well, lived away.
7: My grandparents are in Sudbury, So I've only got one left now. But yeah, we didn't spend as much time. I was up there till I was about 7 years old, then we moved down here.
8: Oh wow.
7: So, but yeah, that's one thing that I wish we had more time.
8: Yeah, because you can't get that back.
7: Yep.
8: Can never
7: so
8: get
7: I'm
8: that
7: very
8: back.
7: Thankful that our kids have spent so much time with our parents. They've been a
8: For
7: very
8: sure.
7: integral part of our lives, which is great. Someone says, relax, you're going to be okay.
8: Yep.
7: Yeah,
8: that's
7: a great
8: tip. Don't sweat the small stuff. We should have read that book when we were 16.
7: Oh, my gosh. If you're just joining us, our fun question today, was which was provided to us by Ron Bondi from the Super Mortgage Team, is if you could go back and tell your 16-year-old self anything, what would it be? Someone says, wear sunscreen. Yes.
8: Yep, that's a good one, too.
7: Yep. Start investing early, even if it's only a few dollars.
8: Yeah.
7: Oh, I love that one. Yep. Don't be in such a rush to grow up.
8: Wow.
7: Wow.
8: Everybody's in a rush
7: to grow up. I know. I know. Yeah. It's, yeah. Especially as a kid, right? You just, you want to grow up and you.
8: Especially at that age, because you want to start driving and you want to start.
7: All the milestones.
8: All the milestones. Yeah.
7: Get through school, get through college, get through whatever. Yeah.
8: Yeah.
7: Someone says, I love this. That haircut is a terrible idea.
8: That's good.
7: Travel before life gets too busy. That's good. Yeah, before you start, you know, having kids and things get more expensive as you you're paying for those kids to travel with you.
8: Yes.
7: But yeah, for sure. Keep playing guitar, you'll regret quitting.
8: Oh,
7: that's a good one.
8: That sounds like someone's talking from experience.
7: Yeah. Now you were a bass player, were you not, Kath? Mm-hmm. Were you bass or were you guitar? You were guitar back when?
8: Rhythm. Guitar, yeah.
7: Yeah. We should get you to bring the guitar. Could you still play it today, you think?
8: Sure.
7: Yeah?
8: Yeah.
7: Do you have one at home?
8: My son has my guitar.
7: Okay,
8: actually.
7: All right. Oh, my gosh. We're going to get you to bring it on the air one day.
8: I don't think so.
7: Come on.
8: We'd lose a pile of listeners.
7: Okay, someone else says, be nicer to your mom.
8: Oh, yeah. That makes me sad. That's a good one.
7: Stop trying so hard to fit in.
8: Yep.
7: That's everybody. That's human nature.
8: Yeah.
7: Right? Everyone wants to fit in with the crowd. Doesn't matter who it is. Sometimes it's the wrong crowd, but that's the crowd that will accept you at that moment. And you end up, you know.
8: I was watching a show and there was one girl sitting at a table in the cafeteria and this young guy was new to the school. So he came and sat there. And no, she came and sat with him and she just started talking to him a little bit or whatever. And he was really nervous, right? And then this big shot in the school, you know, those boys that are the cool ones.
7: Yes.
8: He came over and he said, my mom wanted me to find you because she knows your mom and she just wanted me to welcome you to the school. So I've done it. And by the way, this is the loser table. And I felt so sorry for that girl sitting at that table. And I thought, man, kids can be cruel.
7: Oh, yeah. Kids can definitely be cruel.
8: That's what that reminded me of.
7: Yep.
8: I got off topic.
7: Oh, my God. It's exactly on topic,
8: well,
7: actually, Cam.
8: That's true, yeah.
7: All right. Our next response from our listener. Keith, that old car, it's going to be worth something someday.
8: Oh, gosh. My son wishes we had our old Mustangs.
7: Oh, my God.
8: That's funny.
7: Oh, I love this one.
8: Uh-oh.
7: Ask more questions and pretend you know less.
8: Oh,
7: I love that.
8: That's really good.
7: Ask more questions and pretend you know less. We've got some smart listeners.
8: Mm-hmm.
7: Don't smoke. It's way harder to quit than you think.
8: No, that's a good one, too.
7: Yep. Interesting. Someone says, take school a little less seriously. Huh. Not enough fun in the school years, I'm assuming, by that. Huh. Okay. Again, this is on your whole thing, Kath. The popular kids won't matter in 5 years.
8: Isn't that the truth?
7: That is very much the truth.
8: Yeah.
7: Your first heartbreak will not be your last heartbreak.
8: Oh, that's another good one. You think it's the end of the world.
7: Yep.
8: Yep.
7: Call grandma more.
8: Call grandma more?
7: Yep.
8: Oh, yeah.
7: Yep, call grandma more. don't get that tattoo.
8: Oh, that's another really good one. Some of them look pretty funky when you hit 70 years old.
7: Yeah. We have a lot of people saying don't. I'm paraphrasing, but don't worry about what other people think. So don't care so much about what your friends think or what other people think or whatever. So a lot of you are responding with that same messaging.
8: Yeah.
7: Which for sure.
8: And you should carry that through life.
7: Literally.
8: Yeah.
7: Carry it through life. Yep. You're not fat. Stop being so hard on yourself.
8: Oh, that's good too.
7: Yep. Trust your gut. Oh, amen to that.
8: Yep.
7: Trust that gut. Something to be said for that, right? Learn a trade, someone says.
8: Especially now, we've lost so many trades.
7: Yep. Don't lend Bill your car. Uh-oh. I don't know who Bill is, but I'm not sure what Bill did to your car.
8: Oh, no.
7: Don't sell the Bitcoin.
8: Oh, jeepers.
7: Oh, gosh. I'm not a big Bitcoin kind of person, but
8: no, me neither. I would say maybe save more things.
7: Like I know you don't. What do you mean by things?
8: Well, I don't know. I look back now at old pictures and stuff, and I think, oh my gosh, I remember that, and I remember that, and remember when we used to have this, and I don't mean be a hoarder necessarily, but just it would be cool to have some things.
7: I'm just not just the pictures with the things in them that you can reminisce on the pictures.
8: Yeah, because someday it'll either be worth something or it'll be fun to bring it up. I don't know.
7: Yeah.
8: Like my granddaughter came over and she asked us if we had a hole punch.
7: Yes.
8: And I said, oh my gosh, I think I have one here. So she started laughing and I looked and I looked and I looked and all of a sudden I remembered there was a little box in the storage thing in my office and sure enough there was a hole punch in there.
7: Look at you.
8: So I come down the hall and I went, is there a reward? And I show her. My husband had already found one in his desk and gave it to her. So he was the hero. But something as silly as that, right? A hole punch.
7: Oh,
8: I don't know.
7: I love it.
8: Anyway,
7: love
8: that was just a dumb thing.
7: All right, we've gone long here, so I'm gonna take a break.
8: Dan's cutting me off.
7: We're gonna take a break. We're gonna come back with Ron and then we'll have some listener questions or we're getting lots of response on this fun question. We might get back to those too. So lots more to come right here on the Dan Jemis Real Estate Show.
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7: Okay, everybody, we are back here on the show. It's time for our segment with Ron Bondi from the Super Mortgage Team. Hey, Ron, how are you?
31: Fantastic. Yourself?
7: Well, very good, for this Saturday afternoon, Ron. It's the weekend, right? And, it's a long weekend on top of that. So bonus,
31: happy Thanksgiving to everybody.
7: Yes. Happy Thanksgiving to you as well. So, listen, before we get to our topic today, our fun question, which actually was given to us by you. By Ron Bondi.
31: Oh, imagine that.
7: Imagine that. And it was a great question. We're having fun with it today. If you could go back and tell your 16-year-old self anything, what would it be, Ron? What would it be? Now, you've obviously must have thought of something for you to come up with this question.
31: Oh, yeah, 100%. That's an easy one for me. So what I would tell my 16-year-old self being in high school is – easy. Just be yourself. You don't need to impress somebody. Doesn't like you for who you are.
7: Yep.
31: Don't try to change yourself to to appease them.
7: I love
31: that. That would be 100% what I would tell myself.
7: I love it. Great answer, Ron. Great answer. All right. So you've got a great topic for us today. Tell us about it.
31: So our topic is, so you have a lot of credit card debt, lines of credit debt, maybe even a car loan, and you're looking to refinance. Do you refinance it into your mortgage, or do you refinance it as a HELOC portion attached to your mortgage?
7: Oh, so that's a great question, Ron.
31: Two good, creative ways that, have the same result of taking all your consumer debt and wrapping it into a lower payment.
7: Now, there must be some pros and cons for each of those options.
31: Exactly. So there's a couple little caveats to each, and then some pros and cons as well.
7: Okay,
31: so,
7: sure.
31: So for the, if you roll your debt into your mortgage, then you have one nice low payment. Okay. If you roll it into a line of credit, then it is a separate payment. So it comes out separate than your mortgage. Secondly, the mortgage, if it's inside the mortgage rate is always lower.
7: Sure.
31: Than a HELOC rate. A HELOC rate is higher. It's typically prime plus, where the mortgage is prime minus. Payments. So your payments in the HELOC are actually lower. So some people are attracted to that because a cash flow. So they want to use the lower payments. Now the only problem with the lower payments is with the HELOC, you're only paying interest only payments.
7: Right.
31: And that's why
7: right.
31: they're lower.
7: Of course.
31: Yeah.
7: So it's
31: where
7: deceiving. You feel better about it on a monthly basis, but really you're not getting anywhere.
31: Exactly. You're not getting anywhere. That debt's never going anywhere.
7: No.
31: Never going anywhere. So you got to be very, very due diligent. So it brings us to the pros and cons, right? So the pros of putting it into your mortgage is you have a lower interest rate. You are forced to pay down that debt. You are forced to pay interest and principal payments on that mortgage portion.
7: Sure.
31: So the cons are in this mortgage is you're taking your, which is considered short-term debt, a car loan or a lines of credit, credit cards. Those are considered short-term loans mm-hmm. that you're not, that aren't supposed to be around for, you know, 20, 25 years, like they're going to be when you put them into your mortgage.
7: Sure.
31: So that's, but the reason why you're refinancing is because you don't see any way out of getting out of that short-term debt. So
7: yeah, it's got to be a good reason for it, obviously. Yeah. Right? Now, obviously, if you're just, and I could be wrong though, Ron, but oftentimes if someone is refinancing to consolidate debt, is it typically a larger amount of debt that they have? They wouldn't do it for just a couple $1,000, for example.
31: Oh, no, no,
7: yeah,
31: no, for sure not,
7: amounts.
31: Because your lawyer's fees are going to be $2,100 just to do the refinance, right? So you're typically rolling in a lot of debt. So, you know, a car loan these days can be, you know, minimum $30,000,
7: yeah.
31: Probably up to $60,000. You know, credit card debts are, you know, from what we see are typically $40,000 or higher. Like it's just,
7: wow.
31: Yeah, it's not great situations. Now,
7: Ron, sorry to cut you off, but you'd have to obviously have equity in your house to make this work.
31: Exactly. No, 100%.
7: My first thought is, like, I have a hard time breathing when I think of somebody, you know, having that much debt on a credit card or credit cards, I guess. Is that something you're seeing often where someone has lots of equity in their house, but they're just not utilizing it properly?
31: We see so a lot of people just pay their mortgage and just don't really think about refinancing or don't think about, you know, the equity that they have built up or in their house. And they use their credit cards as for everything and rack them up and then they get overwhelmed and they don't know how to get out of it. But they're really not thinking that they do have this equity.
7: Sure.
31: Now the trap, now this is the key word, right? Trap. The trap that a lot of people fall in that you have to be careful of is that they think now that the debt's gone, it's paid off. It's wrapped into my house, right?
7: Oh.
31: And then they start racking it up again.
7: Yes.
31: Well, the debt's not gone. Oh. You just secured it against your house. So, So you got to be really due diligent, change your lifestyle or change whatever has happened in your life to get you to that point that you need to do this refinance and fix it. Cause if you don't fix it, you're going to be back in 5 years looking to do the same thing.
7: But with no equity this time.
31: With new equity.
7: Can't save you. With no equity.
31: No equity.
7: Yeah, exactly.
31: Or whatever equity that you just,
7: Yeah.
31: So let me just give you a little example. So Let's say you had $45,000 worth of debt that you were looking to roll in, and your monthly payments on that debt should be approximately $1,250 that you're paying everybody. Okay. Car loans, lines of credits, visas. So now if you rolled that same $45,000 into the mortgage, that increases your mortgage payment by $257 approximately.
7: Wow.
31: So that's a savings.
7: Big difference. $800.
31: $993. Yeah.
7: Wow.
31: And then if you put into your HELOC, and again, mind you, you are only paying interest only, your payment is $232.
7: I feel like, you know, one of the benefits of a HELOC would be, this is depending on whether or not you are, you're strong enough to kind of, you have enough willpower to kind of hang in there, but you have the ability to pay off the amount faster. So you're not, stuck on, on having to make that monthly payment for whatever, how many years. But if you are not diligent, the next thing you know, like you said, you just go and spend more money as fast as it's being paid off if you are adding any extra on there. And I hope you are, because otherwise, if you're just paying interest on it, what the heck's the point?
31: Yeah, jeez. Correct. Yeah, that's one of the pros for the HELOC. Is that it's reavanceable. You can, and it's open. So you can pay it all off if you won the lottery tomorrow.
7: Yes.
31: Pay it all off with no penalty, no nothing. And then that credit is available there to readvance because you paid it off. So that's a pro, but a con is that most people that have that readvancing credit tend
7: just
31: to utilize it more.
7: Yeah.
31: Yeah. So you gotta be very, very due diligent. And then, so let's just talk about the saving rule.
7: Sure.
31: Okay. So if let's say, I put you in this mortgage, I take your payments, which are $1,250, an example I gave, and brought them down to payments of $257, savings of $993.
7: Mm-hmm.
31: How much out of that $993 should you be saving?
7: All of it.
31: Let's remember. let's remember you're in a hard spot.
7: Right.
31: So you can't. You don't want to be paying that $1,250, right?
7: What, half maybe?
31: So the rule of thumb is take half of the savings and start saving it. So put it aside, or you can, if you have it in a mortgage segment, you can start using your double ups and your prepayment privileges without penalty to start paying back the mortgage that you just drew on. Or if you took the line of credit portion, you can, instead of just paying interest only, you can take half of that payment and throw it towards paying down the line of credit too. So that's the rule of thumb. So that's what I want to leave you guys on, is don't think of it as that's all your savings. You're done. You're good. Wash your hands of it. No, think of you just saved this much. Now cut it in half and start putting that aside.
7: So I guess if someone is out there and they're wondering, listen, is it worth looking into? Do I do this? They can obviously reach out to you, and you can run some numbers with them and figure out if it makes sense, right?
31: 100%. Always run the numbers. Always make sure that the math masks. If the math doesn't math, then something's wrong.
7: Now, should they, I like math that's mathing for sure. Should they go right to their bank? Obviously, if that's where their mortgage is, should they just go there first, or should they, contact a broker like you, to get some other opinions? Is it, what's the best method?
31: They should always contact a broker like me, because we know what the bank's going to charge you for your penalty, and then we have 117 other options. So right away we can show you whether it's worth it or not, and if you went to this person or that person, like this lender or that lender, which one would be a better option for you.
7: You know what our clients have really appreciated, Ron, over the years, because you've helped a lot of them. And there are times where, depending on the situation, you might not have the best option. Where they currently are sometimes is the best option. And I have heard you with my own ears tell people, you know what, you're better off staying where you're at.
31: 100%. If you're better off, yeah, if you're better off staying where you're at, I'm going to tell you you're better off staying where you're at. If I can save you, great, then I'd love to save you.
7: Fantastic. Awesome. Hey, listen, Ron, what's the best way to reach out to you if someone's got questions?
31: You can reach me on my cell phone, 519-791-2961. You can email me at ronbondi@supermortgageteam.ca, or you can get in touch with one of your lovely agents.
7: Thank you so much, Ron. Appreciate it.
31: All right. Thanks, Dan.
7: You bet.
31: Enjoy
7: See you soon.
31: Thanksgiving.
7: Thank you, too. That's Ron Bondi with the Super Mortgage Team. Always a great help there. And, yeah, lots of great information. Yeah, to me, you have to be very diligent. If you're going to go with a HELOC, with a home equity line of credit, you have to be able to control yourself and control your spending, because if all you're doing is just, you know, you're consolidating and then just spending it all over again, you're just putting yourself in a worse position. So, otherwise you might be better off if you don't trust yourself to just wrap it into the mortgage payment and be done with it and not have that stressor for sure. But there it is. Now, a reminder before we go to break, and come back with Kath, we have, our gift card giveaway to give away for the Richmond Popcorn Company. If you want to win some free popcorn from the Richmond Popcorn Company, you can be caller number, let's go caller number 11 right now, 519-792-2559, 519-792-CKLW. 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And a reminder, it is fundraising season out there right now. 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Of course, who doesn't like to buy popcorn? Everyone does, right? 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Okay, so lots more to come. We're going to come back and do some listener questions. Okay, that and lots more right here on the Dan Jemis Real Estate Show.
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17: And now the forecast from the AM 800 Weather Center. Sunshine this afternoon, the wind out of the southeast gusting to 40 kilometers an hour at times, high 23 or 73 Fahrenheit for the day. Partly cloudy sky late this evening with periods of rain beginning overnight, a windy low of 15 or 59 expected. Risk of a thunderstorm tomorrow morning with periods of rain ending in the afternoon, the wind tapering off around noon as well, and a high 19 or 66 Fahrenheit.
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7: Okay, back for one more segment here on the Dan Jemis Real Estate Show. Kathy Talbot in studio with me. And, Kath, we love having time for our listener questions, right?
5: Yes. Of course. Absolutely. I was going to say happy Thanksgiving weekend.
7: Yes, happy Thanksgiving weekend.
5: Oh,
7: you're right.
5: I love the fall.
7: Oh, my.
5: Hasn't it been perfect?
7: It's my favorite.
5: Yes.
7: My favorite. So, listen, we always love answering your questions live on the air. You can always email me, dan@danjemis.com or joyce@danjemis.com if she's hosting. You can text us, all kinds of different ways to get us questions. And so here are some questions. I want to tackle a couple of them. We've only got a few minutes, Kath. So question number one, how much does having no backyard hurt the resale value of a family home?
5: Well, having no backyard. Depends.
7: What does no backyard mean? Like it's just small or there's literally no backyard?
5: Yeah, I know. That's true.
7: Right? I guess that's my first question.
5: Some people don't want the maintenance. You know, they don't want any lawn maintenance whatsoever. They don't like cutting grass. They don't have kids. They don't have dogs. And they just want a little spot. Other people, the more grass, the better.
7: Yes.
5: So that's a loaded question.
7: Yes.
5: I don't know if it hurts you. It will just narrow the market for your house.
7: Yeah. Agreed. Yeah. Agreed. Okay. Next question. Can you sell a house with tenants in it if the tenants refuse to cooperate with showings?
5: Whoa,
7: you can, but it's
5: question.
7: A pain.
5: Yes.
7: And it definitely hurts for sure.
5: Yeah.
7: Nothing worse than that. Oh.
5: I know. If they don't want to cooperate. Now, by law, they have to let you in with enough notice, but they still might not let you in.
7: 24-hour notice is all you need to give them, but that's easier said than done.
5: Yep.
7: So yes, if you have tenants that are not cooperative, it makes it very difficult and it most definitely will affect the sale of your property.
5: Yes.
7: In negative ways, pricing, the amount of offers you might get because, there's less showings happening. We've dealt with all kinds of situations over the years. It's not fun.
5: And getting them out. There's the other issue.
7: Yeah.
5: And you can't get them out just because you want to sell.
7: No, you have to have an offer and you have to serve. Yeah. For sure.
5: That's a tough one.
7: Yes. Not enjoyable. So you definitely want to try as best. To have the tenants on board, if there is a way, if they're in agreeance to leave before cash for keys or whatever there is, there's different ways.
5: Yes.
7: You can try that as well. If you give them an opportunity to, find something else first and do that kind of thing. But if you have a situation where you need to sell the property and the tenant is paying much less rent then they definitely don't want to leave and they might make the showings difficult. To sway buyers away from the property because they don't want to leave the house. That happens quite a bit.
5: Yes, it does.
7: And so that's not enjoyable either. So there's lots of different,
5: It used to be a little easier because there were more investors.
7: Yes.
5: And investors would just take on the tenant.
7: Yeah.
5: But now there's not that many, so people don't want the tenant in there.
7: Nope. Exactly.
5: Yeah.
7: So definitely something to think about. So that's all we have time for today, Kath. We'll have more time for listener questions tomorrow, I promise.
5: Alrighty.
7: Because there's some new ones that have just come in here, so we'll save those for tomorrow. And of course, if you're thinking of making a move, if you want to have the Dan Gemmis team come out and give you a free home market evaluation, you can always reach out to us by phone at 519-566-5565 with the team, or online at dangemmis.com, dangemmus.com. We'll come out there, give you a free home market evaluation, let you know what your home is worth in this current markets.
5: And
7: we'll bring all the latest comparables and see what's happening in your neighborhood. And don't trust the neighbors. If they tell you their house sold for something, oftentimes it's wrong.
5: That's right.
7: They either misunderstood or they're just lying. So happens quite a bit. Always surprising to me. But there you have it. So give us a call. We'll come out there and give you a free home market evaluation and let you know what your home is worth in today's market. So we'll be back with you tomorrow from noon to 1 here on AM 800. Enjoy the rest of this Saturday. And it's Thanksgiving weekend. So enjoy, and we'll be back with you tomorrow from noon to 1 right here on AM 800.
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2: From the National Newsroom of the Canadian Press, I'm Jason White. From family dinners to workplaces, the debate and referendum on whether Alberta should leave Canada is taking a toll on voters. Kathy Bradshaw lives in the central Alberta town of Sylvan Lake. She's already voted to stay in Canada, but says she can feel some tension in her office because of the vote on separation.
3: And I enjoy these people and I like them and I respect them, but I can tell they're not comfortable with it. They want to vote to separate, or at least to consider the separation, which, of course, we're only at step one of this referendum. And when I ask them why, they go, well, nothing's going to change if we don't, you know, force Ottawa to look at it.
2: Albertans will vote on 10 questions October 19th, including whether they want Alberta to stay in Canada or have a second binding referendum on leaving Confederation. Several provinces say it's time for the federal Liberal government to follow through on an election promise around mining. The Liberals' 2025 platform included expanding the range of activities that are eligible for mineral exploration tax credits. Nearly half of provinces and territories have written letters supporting a campaign to hold the government to its promise. An Ontario MP, who's also a doctor, is the subject of a medical regulator complaint over medical assistance in dying. The complaint centers on Dr. Marcus Pawlowski's written comments for a government report on MAID. In it, the Liberal MP suggested illicit drugs like fentanyl are readily available and a painless option to end one's life. The governor of Pennsylvania says a mass shooting in the city of Erie has killed 9 people. Authorities say 2 women were found fatally shot outside of a home, with 2 children killed inside. The city of Erie says the suspected shooter is dead. Another whale shipped out of Marineland in Niagara Falls has died at the Shedd Aquarium in Chicago.
4: The aquarium says Caspian, a 27-year-old female beluga, died on Wednesday despite efforts to save her. She is the 6th animal from the closed Niagara Falls, Ontario theme park to die after a massive relocation of whales and dolphins over the summer. 4 other belugas and 1 dolphin from Marineland have died since they were moved. Shedd says Caspian hadn't been eating properly, and blood samples showed abnormalities in her electrolyte levels, but they didn't give an official cause of death. Hannah Stoles, The Canadian Press.
2: Halifax's Museum of Natural History is receiving hundreds of letters, cards, and drawings from well-wishers for Gus. Gus is a 104-year-old tortoise. He has surgery scheduled on Tuesday to take out a bladder stone. The museum's Becky Cooper and Hannah Doctor lay out Gus's plans post-surgery.
5: Lots of rest, lots of sunlight, lots of bananas.
6: Yeah.
5: Mm-hmm. Everyone should go see Gus when he recovers.
2: Gus is believed to be the world's oldest gopher tortoise. He's been at the museum since 1942. This is the Canadian Press. In sports, 6 Canadian NHL teams hit the ice today. The Calgary Flames host the Anaheim Ducks. The Montreal Canadiens entertain the Detroit Red Wings. And the Nashville Predators are visiting the Ottawa Senators. Meanwhile, Vancouver will be in New Jersey. San Jose hosts Edmonton. And Colorado welcomes Toronto. In the CFL, the Winnipeg Blue Bombers host the Calgary Stampeders. Blue Bombers are 5th in the West Division right now with a 7-8 record, while the 4th place Stampeders are 8-8. In baseball, the Cleveland Guardians host the Chicago White Sox tonight in the 5th and deciding game of their American League Division Series. The Toronto Raptors resume their NBA preseason schedule today with a game in Vancouver against the Los Angeles Clippers. The Atlanta Dream and the Golden State Valkyries will meet in the best-of-7 WNBA Finals. They start next Saturday in San Francisco. The Dream swept the New York Liberty in the best-of-5 semifinals, while the Valkyries swept the Las Vegas Aces. From the Canadian Press, I'm Jason White.
7: The WNBA's best are out to stake their claim to the championship.
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2: Welcome back. I am Graham Richardson. I hope you're having a good Friday and getting ready for the long weekend. Rob Benzie is Queen's Park Bureau Chief for Toronto Star. He joins us on the line. Hey, Rob.
3: How are you, Graham?
2: Good, you?
3: Great, man. Great. Yeah. Happy Thanksgiving.
2: Same to you. You had a bit of a burner of a story today. For those who don't remember the land swap scandal for Ford, $8.2 billion land swap, that was way back in October of 2023, the Greenbelt investigation. You simply asked the RCMP, like, what's going on with this? It's been 1,100 days.
3: 3 years, 1,100 days. And, you know, Graham, I talked to someone you and I both know well, Bob Runciman, a former attorney general, former solicitor general here in Ontario and a former federal senator. And he's very concerned that it's taking so long. And he told me it's unconscionable on their part not to make a public statement to give some sort of update with respect to where the investigation stands. And all we get from the RCMP is what we've been getting for them from the last 3 years, basically saying, we have no updates for you at this time, but be assured we're conducting a thorough investigation and it's ongoing. I understand police investigations.
2: Of course.
3: There are sensitivities involved, but there are four people who have been who've lost their jobs as a result of this Greenbelt scandal at Queen's Park. Steve Clark, former housing minister, Khalid Rashid, former business minister, and two aides, Ryan Amato and Jay Truesdale. They lost their jobs because of this, and they've all denied any wrongdoing, and they're still under a cloud. And what Mr. Runciman was saying, was that, you know, shouldn't we be told who's cleared and who's not cleared? You know, just to give us a feel for what's going on. Cause at the end of the day, we don't even really know if there was any criminal activity. Premier Ford insists that there wasn't. He hasn't been interviewed by the police. No one in his cabinet has been either.
2: So this is the green belt outside of, you know, in the GTA outside
3: in the
2: of
3: greater Toronto and Hamilton
2: you
3: area.
2: You can't build on it. Right. And this idea was we're going to build on a portion of it.
3: Yeah. It's 2 million acres. Yeah. It's a 2 million acre protected swath. And you and I were around, Graham, when this was introduced by the McGuinty government way back when in the, 15, 20 years ago.
2: Right.
3: And there were always certain things about it that seemed a bit incongruous. And what the Ford government decided three and a half years ago, is that they would open up a small portion of this, 7,400 acres of it, to housing. And some of this land, in fairness, it's not like it's the bucolic Amazon or something. It's like right beside Highway 407, and it would make sense, you would think, to have housing there. But it's designated as Greenbelt land, and Ford had promised that he would never open the Greenbelt, and then he did. So he opened it, and then it emerged through some work that the Star did along with the Narwhal, which is an environmental publication, found that a lot of the properties, 14 of the 15 properties that were opened up, had changed hands since the Tories were elected in 2018.
2: Yeah,
3: so
2: right,
3: that suggests a little bit of the optics are not good. You know, you could make an argument that there was some kind of insider trading, even though no one has made that allegation. But it's certainly the optics were not good.
2: And for people, this is extremely valuable land.
3: To rezone it for housing,
2: hundreds of millions of dollars.
3: Billions. $8.2 billion,
2: according
3: to the Auditor General. Yeah. So it's a lot of money.
2: I want to talk to you as well about Althea Raj's story today in the Star as well, talking about it doesn't surprise me at all because I've heard that the Conservatives federally in Ontario are in free fall. It is very, very bad. And her reporting, the only seat that's safe is Melissa Lansman's Thornhill riding. Extraordinary position to be in, considering where they were in the final days of Trudeau to where they are now. Hitching that to the Scott Aitchison resignation, which will mean eight have either left or floor crossed. Polyev was asked about this today. Let's just listen to this quickly. Here's Polyev.
4: You know, the last year and a half, the media has asked about me, but they don't ask Prime Minister Carney about the people that left his caucus, the people that are losing their jobs, the people who are on the other side of the water, who don't know how they're going to pay their bills. I think we have to focus on the real lives of real people.
2: Okay, fair enough. That's fine. That's his perspective. How bad is it for Conservatives in Ontario, Rob?
5: So, well, federally, it's very bad for them. They are in deep, deep trouble. They're dropping like the Hindenburg. And when you're losing people like Scott Aitchison, a really, really capable, well-liked, well-respected parliamentarian, that's not a good look. And I thought when our friend Laura Stone from the Globe Mail asked that question today of Mr. Polyev, I thought he was very snippy because it is not unreasonable to ask a guy who is introduced, by the way, in the, at this press conference as the next Prime Minister of Canada, which I will take that bet, Graham, I'm telling you, because I will be surprised if he is still the leader of this party after Christmas this year. But anyway, I just thought he was very snippy with Laura and didn't seem to understand that it is a fair question to ask when you're losing respected members. Larry Brock in Brantford is leaving. That's another well-regarded MP. These are now by-elections that the Tories could lose in Ontario. And I think what Althea's column talked about today and what Steph Taylor, my colleague, wrote in an interview with Scott Aitchison today, it's there is a feeling in that caucus of the morale is dropping and I don't blame them. Remember, 2 years ago, if we were talking on Thanksgiving weekend 2024, we would have been talking about when Pierre Polyev was prime minister and who would be in his cabinet and how Justin Trudeau was going nowhere fast.
2: Which we did.
5: And we talked about it ad nauseum. And I thought now, I was wondering what Mr. Polyev was talking about, all these liberals who are allegedly leaving Carney's caucus. I mean, other than Stephen Guilbeault, I guess others have announced they're leaving, but they aren't leaving because of the leader or because of any policy problems. I mean, no one I've seen has defected from the governing liberals to the opposition conservatives recently. And yet we've seen, you know, they've had their defections, Marilyn Gladue and others. And then you've had, you know, the senator in Quebec. I mean, there's just a whole bunch of things. And I don't blame Mr. Polyev for not wanting to answer these questions because they are difficult questions. He is an embattled leader, but I thought he looked churlish today. And I think, you know, it is too bad. He is trying to raise serious issues about Stelco and about affordability, but he cannot get out of his own way when it comes to blaming the media for his malaise. It's not the Globe's fault or CTV News's fault or the Toronto Star's fault that he's in free fall. It's his own fault. They picked the wrong frame for the election in 2025. Mark Carney should
2: look to another conservative. I think it's Mark Carney's fault. That's the other, this frame on that Pierre's a problem, that Polyev's a problem, his leadership's a problem. None of that is, all of that is being amplified by the fact that conservatives like Carney. Why isn't there non-party conservatives, many of them, especially in Ontario. Why isn't there a lineup of conservative stars to challenge, Polyev? Why isn't there organizing going on? Part of the reason they don't want this ugly fight to get public. The other part of the reason is he controls the party. And the mechanisms in the party. But the third reason I think is more important. You're Lisa Raitt, James Moore, whoever the star is. Who wants to fight Carney? Like,
5: I know.
2: As we stand today, he's at, 65-70%. So, it's not going to stay there forever, but that's a factor.
5: Yeah, exactly. I mean, and look, his honeymoon will end.
3: There's no question about it. There are lots of questions about Carney. And Mr. Polyev is not wrong when he suggests that a lot of what Carney has promised to do, he hasn't been able to do. But I think Canadian voters are saying, wait a minute, much of the problems that Canada has are to deal with Donald Trump, and he is erratic and mercurial, and it's not, no one could deal with him. I don't think there's anyone who thinks that Pierre Poilievre could do a better job dealing with Donald Trump than Mark Carney is. So, I mean, I think, and I think that's baked in now. But I still don't understand why Mr. Poilievre didn't look to the most powerful conservative in the country, Premier Doug Ford here in Ontario, because Mark Carney did. Mark Carney spent a lot of time getting to know Mr. Ford. Why? Because it was smart politics, you know? Yep.
2: Rob Benzi, Toronto Star, thanks so much for joining us. Have a great weekend.
3: Always
2: talk soon.
3: Graham. See ya. Bye.
2: When we come back, we're going to the Arctic, up north, to talk with the talk about the Coast Guard and security in the Northwest Passage. Stay with us.
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22: And now the forecast from the AM 800 Weather Center.
0: Sunny this afternoon, the wind out of the southeast gusting to 40 kilometers an hour at times, high 23 or 73 for the day. For this evening, partly cloudy late with periods of rain beginning overnight, a windy low of 15 or 59. Tomorrow, risk of a thunderstorm in the morning with periods of rain ending in the afternoon, the wind tapering off around noon and a high of 19 or 66 Fahrenheit expected.
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2: Welcome back. Happy Friday. I am Graham Richardson. Glad you're here. If you don't know, I was up north for about 10 days on DeGrozier, a Coast Guard icebreaker in the Northwest Passage near Cambridge Bay, about 700 kilometers north of Yellowknife, for an exercise called Operation Arctic Ghost with the military, the RCMP. The person who led that was Jerry McDonald, Superintendent of Security for Arctic Region for the Canadian Coast Guard. Jeremy joins us on the line. How are you?
22: Doing great, Graham.
2: How's the weather in Yellowknife? Getting a little cooler, or are you all right?
22: It is getting colder. I thought it was going to snow yesterday. We dodged a bullet. It hasn't snowed yet, but it's coming.
2: Fantastic. Nothing wrong with that. You and I, and you've talked to the group there, and I thought it was great. It's great to have you on now. Just about the shifting nature of the security situation, the competition in the Arctic. For those who don't know, the Coast Guard has been going up there, of course, for decades, with a fleet of icebreakers, a long history. And I think that one of your messages was that the world has changed and we've got to respond in a different way in the Arctic. Can you talk a bit about that?
22: Yeah, absolutely. You're correct. We do have a long and great history of working the ice edge, getting goods into the communities, doing search and rescue, doing ice breaking. Coast Guard has been in the north and we're very prolific and up there as the season allows. So for about 9 months out of the year, we're going to be up there with up to 9 icebreakers. In terms of a worldview, yeah, absolutely. There's, the Prime Minister has spoken at length about the changing of the world order. A lot of countries are interested in the potential resources in the Arctic. We see non-Arctic nations expressing interest. So China has is one that they've had, 16 years worth of expeditions coming up. Korea was up this year with a vessel. India is developing an Arctic policy. Europe as a whole is developing an Arctic policy. So it's, the ice opens up and as the waters become more accessible, more and more people are expressing an interest in what's up in the north.
2: And now when you say they're up there, that doesn't mean they're going right through our waters. They're on the edge or they're around or is it a mixed bag?
22: Well, everyone coming into the Arctic, especially from the Pacific side, is going to pass through the Bering Strait. So there's a narrow that's between Alaska and USA and Russia that they'll be passing. So everyone coming through is passing that navigable waterway. When the vessels come into the Arctic, for the most part, a lot of them stay outside the 200 nautical mile limit, outside of the Canadian Exclusive Economic Zone.
2: Mm-hmm.
22: But it's just they're more persistent and more present now than previous years.
2: Mm-hmm. What is it when we talk about security in the Arctic and sovereignty in the Arctic, and the Prime Minister publicly speaks about this? I appreciate you're not into policy. You're an implementer.
22: right.
2: I'm not asking you to comment on that. But just paint a picture for people about the challenges of fulfilling that ambition when you're talking about the most remote part of the country with the lowest population, with the most harsh environment in some cases.
22: Yeah, you're absolutely right. We don't have a lot of communities up in the north. There's not a lot of people living in the north. We're talking tens of thousands spread across the entire north. Not like millions. The Canadian Arctic is vastly different than the European Arctic in terms of the climate and how people live and exist up there. In terms of Canadian sovereignty is using and being in the space. So we have Canadian citizens who live in the north. We have, you know, Canadian post offices that are in the north. We have Canadian Coast Guard ships that operate in the north. We have the military executing Operation Inuk through the north. So it's, for all these things, it's, you know, as us as a nation declaring that this is our space and this is part of our internal waterways.
2: And all of those things work in concert to project sovereignty and to send the message this is ours. Do you anticipate, like, we were up there, we were on the ship with the Greenland announcement of this deal with the Americans. Where are the Americans? Like, they are very interested. You know, is their presence going to be larger now in the years going forward because of this deal with Greenland, do you think?
22: Potentially. They have an icebreaking fleet of their own. So we typically see the U.S. Coast Guard cutter Healy and Storrs operating in the north. America has expressed an interest in building additional icebreakers and is doing that in conjunction with Canada and Finland already. So we will see more of our partners' presence in the north, absolutely.
2: Mm-hmm. And you're very careful, our partners. Because they are still, no, even on the military side, well, you're in the military now. You're in the Defense Department, the Coast Guard. You know, that world continues to work cooperatively in many ways. As the political noise gets louder, the trade noise, the rift grows wider. You know, operating in the north or with NORAD or along the border, there's still deep cooperation as there has been for many, many years between the United States and Canada.
22: Yeah, absolutely. I mean, for the Coast Guard, we have close agreements with all the Arctic nations. So search and rescue in the north is split up, with not just America, but also Denmark, Finland, Russia. There's agreements on, you know, fishing and accessing the north, moratoriums on fishing right now. One clarification point, yes, the Coast Guard has moved to the Department of Defense, but
2: yes,
22: we still exist as a separate operating agency. So we're not military, we're not Canadian Armed Forces, but we
2: you've got your own command structure, fair enough. Thanks for clarifying that for my civilian head.
22: But very often, like, we speak regularly with our partners in Alaska. We do have, you know, our ships pass through the American space. Sometimes we do crew changes in American space. So we're still working together as partners. There's a job to do that's, as you say, kind of beyond the politics of the day.
2: Mm-hmm. You've got a fairly big icebreaking build coming. That's happening, that is in various stages. Those new polar icebreakers, what kind of a difference will that make for the Coast Guard's operation, those two big ships?
22: They're going to be an exceptional capability. They're going to be able to persist and operate for longer periods in the deeper, thicker ice and more of the presence in the winter. You see mainly our icebreakers that they currently operate, we're close to the front edge of the ice. So as the Arctic is in a deep freeze, those ships would be maybe more towards the St. Lawrence Seaway. As we get into our summer and the ice in the north opens up, those icebreakers move up into the ice flow and help get, you know, goods and services into communities in the Arctic. Those polar class vessels are going to be exceptional for their ability to break thicker ice and stay and do research in the Arctic for longer periods of time.
2: So even through winter?
22: It's leaning towards a year-round capability as opposed to the seasonal one that we do. So we're in the north right now, 8 to 9 months a year. That could give us capability to be year-round.
2: Jeremy McDonald, Superintendent of Security for the Arctic Region for the Canadian Coast Guard. It was great to meet you. A great trip. We don't get up there nearly enough, and really appreciate you coming on.
22: Thank you so much, and I'd like to invite you back for next year.
2: I don't know if I can come. It was pretty long. It's hard to get up there and hard to get back, but we will definitely be keeping an eye on it for sure. Thanks, Jeremy.
22: Appreciate it.
2: All right. And by the way, speaking to the captain, and also I flew back with a captain of another icebreaker, both of them said the characteristics of the Arctic ice has radically changed in the last few decades. Like, they both started in the 80s. They said breaking ice there in the summer in the summer months, in the spring, very, very difficult, less so now. The ice is not nearly as strong as it was. And they talk about the Arctic and that region of the world as being sort of the front line of climate change. And they're not environmentalists. They're icebreaker captains. And they are saying the ice is changing. I'm Graham Richardson. When we come back, the Ontario Dental Association president, what's working and what's not on the dental care plan. Stay with us.
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2: Welcome back to the show. I'm Graham Richardson. You know, we've spent a lot of time thinking and talking about the Canada Dental Plan, and so has the Ontario Dental Association. It is one of the largest social programs in Canadian history. There was tension about it as it came in. It has matured somewhat. This week, the Canadian Dental Association published a report from Coverage to Care where it's working and what's not. There is still major room for improvement, according to the report. When it was initially launched, the government estimated once fully implemented, up to 9 million Canadians could access more affordable dental care. So far, through the entirety of the existence, just 4.8 million have had a claim approved. Earlier this week, we spoke with Janet Leith, president of the Ontario Dental Association, about what is and isn't working.
0: What's working is that patients who badly needed care, in some cases patients that hadn't seen the dentist in over decades, are now getting access to care. Not everyone that we'd like to get access, but a really good start and a good increase in people getting the care they finally need.
2: In some cases, these are people with no coverage, and obviously everywhere money is tight. And so in many cases, they're going years without the basics, right? And then this program would allow them, a government, essentially an insurance, it's not free, but it's an insurance program that allows them to get into a chair, in some cases for the first time in years.
0: That's absolutely correct, and we're delighted to have them and to care for them.
2: What about the challenges, and where are the gaps that this report highlights?
0: Well, the challenges involve a few areas. The first thing is there's still some financial barriers for accessing care. If you've had a look at the report, you'll see that coverage depends on how much coverage you have depends on your income. So it's for people whose net family income is $90,000 or less. People that have a $70,000 or less income are funded 100% of the CDC PF guide, which we can talk about that in a bit. Mm. But where it gets complicated are the people in between 70 to 90,000. So the people that are on 80 to 90,000, they're going to be paying 60% of a copay. And then the people on 70 to 80,000 pay 40%. That's a big barrier for a lot of patients. So, and if we look at the stats, about 37% of people are having trouble with those copays.
2: And so when you say copay, so let's take the problem one, when you say 40%. So essentially their costs are higher because of their income to go
0: get
2: the dental care. Yeah.
0: Yes, yes. The higher their income within the accepted range, the more of a copay they have.
2: Which is why we are always told, like when you look at this program, it is incorrect to call this free dental care, but this is a government-provided insurance plan similar to other insurance plans.
0: Exactly. And for a lot of people, two-thirds, it's a great help.
2: Sure.
0: And there's still 37% that we're hoping we can get covered into the dental care.
2: And what are you hoping government does? Expands the program or changes the rules?
0: They need to take a look at the rules. They need to take a look at what they're covering. There's some things that are not covered in the plan. It's quite low on preventive care. There's some basic care that isn't covered. What I think about things like people that have TMJ issues or need grinding appliances because they're clenching their teeth at night. Those are basic coverage that dentists see a lot of damage from, fractured teeth, broken teeth. Those aren't covered. They also need to take a look at the basic funding of the program to make sure it's sustainable in the long term.
2: And does ODA have assurances that it is fundable in the long term? Practically speaking, I don't think a government can walk away from this with this many people being enrolled.
0: I think this has been quite a success for a very large part of the Canadian public. And no, I don't feel they can walk away from it. I don't think that we would expect them to. It's become too important. And it's a long time coming. Oral care is health care. Yeah. And we're glad to see it. But we'd like to see them working on the financial barriers. There's a significant administration burden going on. In some cases, getting things pre-authorized, the things that need to be pre-authorized, like crowns or even very basic things like dentures. We're seeing only 37% of those being pre-authorized. And in some cases, there'll be multiple attempts to authorize, which delays patient care. And when things are not being authorized, we're not even getting information as dentists to say, oh, here's what's missing, which we normally get from it. And so we
2: It just kind of goes into a void.
0: It kind of goes into a void. And if you try calling their helpline, let's say you call three different times, we're hearing from dentists, they'll get three completely different answers. So we'd like some coordination. Yeah. We'd like some coordination and simplification to this process so that people can get the care they need. Because in some cases, they're waiting months for their care.
2: Two quick questions for you. First, I was going to ask you about administratively, office-wise. I know early days it was chaotic. Is that getting better to administer this from a dentist's perspective?
0: The dental teams were used to managing insurance plans. That's something they'd done all day for years, every day. It was very complicated at the beginning because both the dental offices and even Sun Life, who administers the plan for the CDCP, they were still we were all getting our feet under us. There's still lingering problems, though. The basic day-to-day work is in good hand. But it's the pre-authorizations and getting the more complicated treatment covered that's still a significant burden. In some cases, we're hearing that dental teams are having to add staff members just to manage this, depending on how many CDCP patients they have.
2: Fair. And very quickly, and I don't have a lot of time, and this is a big number that stood out to me in the report. 6.5 million patients enrolled, 3.9 million receiving care. That's 25-26. For 26-27, the number of enrolled slipped to 4.7 million, and over 900,000 of them have. Is that a function of the fact that we are getting to maximum capacity of people enrolling, or do we know?
0: I don't think we completely know why, but one of the things that wasn't completely made obvious to patients is they have to renew every year. And so, you know, once they get their income tax return, they have to renew every year. And if that lapses, then it takes time to get the coverage back on. We're asking the federal government to take a look at ways that people, once they've been approved, could be auto-renewed once they've had their income tax return finalized. There's ways to streamline this and make this simpler for everyone. So the provincial and territorial dental associations working through the CDA are making suggestions, and we hopefully Health Canada and CDCP will move forward on those.
2: And I can see the other side that if their income changes, they've got to verify their income every year. So but from your perspective, if it gets in the way of dental care, that's not a good thing. But I can see the other side trying to protect from, you know, people who are earning income and getting their dental care covered.
0: What I could tell you when you have a patient in pain in your chair or with a swollen face, to tell them that there's a delay in their care because of, you know, paperwork, that's heartbreaking for that patient. And we need to make sure that doesn't happen.
2: Great way to end it. Dr. Janet Lee, thanks so much for coming on. I appreciate it.
0: Thanks for having me. Have a great day.
2: An evolving program that has become more and more important for millions of Canadians. It's just very interesting, you know, like even in the pre-Carney days when the Conservatives were on the upswing and the assumed government in waiting, they did not trash this program, even though they trashed parts of it, saying it was a boondoggle, it was badly handled, badly rolled out. They did not say at any point they were going to remove it. Even though it was designed by a Trudeau government. And it's just another lesson in once a program like this is in place, it's very, very difficult, even if you want to cancel it and disagree with it, to do that, because literally it's helping millions of people, and you don't want to wear that. When we come back, we are going to go through your texts about the job numbers, about the Conservatives' problems, and what people are thinking about Pierre Poilievre and on the grocery rebate. David Smith, our producer, will join us to talk about that, and we will wrap it up. Apologies if I'm a little bit punchy. I'm finishing my sixth hour today of live radio. The excellent local host for the morning show here in Ottawa, Bill Carroll, was off for a couple of days, and I stuck my hand up, and I paid the price, but I'm an early riser. Anyway, we'll get through it. We're back in just a moment on the Graham Richardson Show.
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3: And now the forecast from the AM 800 Weather Center. Sunshine this afternoon, the wind out of the southeast gusting to 40 kilometers an hour at times, high 23 or 73 Fahrenheit for the day. Partly cloudy sky late this evening with periods of rain beginning overnight, a windy low of 15 or 59 expected. Risk of a thunderstorm tomorrow morning with periods of rain ending in the afternoon, the wind tapering off around noon as well, and a high 19 or 66 Fahrenheit.

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1: Welcome back. Final segment on a Friday. David Smith is here.
2: Hello, Graham.
1: How are you?
2: I'm doing great.
1: So am I. It's Friday.
2: It's a good day to have a good time.
1: Best time to have a show. And we got quite a few reactions from the listenership. It's time for them to have their say.
0: Have your say.
3: Hello.
0: Have your say.
1: And not surprisingly, the job numbers. Why don't you start us out on a lot of people weighing in on the bad news today?
2: Yeah, really bad jobs report. Worse than economists were expecting. All of the jobs that Canada had created this year were wiped out in the month of September. Second straight month of declines, and public sector employment leading the way. Mm. A lot of jobs in healthcare. One listener writes in, with an aging population, why do we have job losses in healthcare? That's an interesting question.
1: It's a good question. These macro numbers too, you know, like it's, they start to pile up, you know, like I would have expected, you tell me really bad month for September. I'm thinking tariffs working their way through and I'm thinking manufacturing, but it's not that. So that's almost doubly bad. Another texter, all these job losses and what's wrong with the economy is not Donald Trump's fault. It's 11 years of absolutely disastrous liberal policies that have done this.
2: Another listener writes, immigration is a mess, housing is a mess, spending is a mess. We are actually dead last in real GDP per capita in the OECD, and still Canadians trust the liberals. I guess Trump isn't the only one who can fool voters.
1: Mm-hmm. There's a lot of that out there. Joe Biden did not remove previous Trump tariffs. Abdul El-Sayed, the progressive Democrat running in Michigan, has said he would increase tariffs on autos and auto parts, elbows up. I'm not sure if he said that. I think he said it's a level of tariff. He was one of the Democrats who said that tariffs will not go to zero. I'm not sure if he said he would increase tariffs for autos.
2: That's not correct. So I did look this up. And Abdul El-Sayed, we should point out, is in Michigan. It's the race with Mike Rogers. Has the backing of the United Auto Workers. And that union supports, in part, the tariff policy from the Trump. Neither the Democrats nor the union have come out and said they support this sweeping, broad-based, across-the-board tariff approach that the president has, but the union is in favor of targeted tariffs on the Canadian auto sector insofar as it's good for their members. I mean, their mandate is to look out for their members, the workers in the United States, and that Senate candidate, Abdul El-Sayed, has made similar comments where, you know, he's not guaranteeing, and really nobody who's been on record from the Democratic Party has guaranteed that if they win the midterms or win the White House, that they're going to reverse all of these tariffs. They've said they'll go about it in a different way, not as uniform across the board, but there is no guarantee that a Democratic administration will be taking us back to quote unquote normal pre-Trump tariff policy.
1: Conservative problems.
2: Yeah.
1: Tee us up on that.
2: One listener writes, so the Liberals got in with the minority parliament, they forced a majority, and we're supposed to believe that they have 70% support? Give me a break. What have they done? Our job numbers are plummeting. We didn't get the deal with the U.S. that he said he would. Now, the Liberals don't have 70% support. The Prime Minister in some areas does.
1: Yeah.
2: And it's like, look, I understand where this person is coming from. The Liberals have yet to really show a major delivery on their major promises. You know, they've been in power now for about 18 months.
1: Yep.
2: Clock is ticking. A lot of people are wondering where the delivery on those promises are. But as far as the polls, I mean, the polls are the polls. Despite all of that, I'm not saying you don't have a point, but despite all of that, that's what the polling numbers are. People, the Liberals are sitting on a thick, plushy cushion of public support right now. They have a lot of political capital to spend.
1: Yeah. You know what? Like, this is fantasy world, but can you imagine, for conservatives out there, I appreciate Pierre Poilievre is a legitimate leader of the party. Can you imagine though if he got skunked, but if Charest had won and it was Charest versus Carney, what it would have looked like? I think it would have been entirely different in Quebec, but that's a fantasy world because he didn't win at all. He didn't come close. He won one riding. Another texture on conservative problems. Now, to be fair, who are the 14 Liberal MPs that wrote a letter about Carney's policies that they disagree with? That is the left side of the party. They wrote a letter. They didn't sign it. They tried to keep it secret. I mean, Guibo quit, the environment minister. On the left side of the party, there's a problem for Carney. He doesn't care right now because of everything else that is going on. When I say he doesn't care, he's not overly worried about it because he's shifted the party to the center, stolen a lot of conservative policies, running it in some ways like a conservative, which drives the blue team bananas.
2: Another listener writes, Pierre Poilievre, most irrelevant politician in Canada. If he had a shred of decency, would have immediately resigned on election night last year after leading his party to the most colossal collapse of an electoral support in Canadian history. I'm not sure about that, but this listener does point out in 2019, Andrew Scheer added more conservative seats, 26, than the 24 Poilievre added in 2025. I think Poilievre would remind that listener the vote share did massively increase, almost 50%.
1: Yeah. But I mean, on the face of it, to that listener's point of view, right, he's lost through retirements, floor crossings, or other appointments, 8. He lost his own seat. He was supposed to be government. Most leaders, that would be absolutely devastating, and it would be very, very difficult to hold on. Many in this town believe it's going to be very, very difficult for Poilievre to hold on. We will continue to watch that. Are we shifting gears now? Is it time for Friday?
2: Let's wind it down here. Let's have a good time.
1: All right.
0: Here's what made me smile this week.
1: Now, we're supposed to pick something out that makes me smile, makes you smile, but, like, it's been kind of busy, and I haven't been smiling. So you picked it, and it's Thanksgiving.
2: It's Thanksgiving.
1: That's a good one.
2: Friday of a long weekend.
1: You got some facts on Thanksgiving?
2: I have prepared some fun facts about Canadian Thanksgiving here for you and the listeners. Canada's first recorded Thanksgiving, earlier than you might think. It dates back in this country, even before it does in the U.S., 1578.
1: Really?
2: They credit an English explorer named Martin Frobisher.
1: Frobisher Bay, right?
2: He held a ceremony giving thanks for surviving his voyage through the Arctic. It took place decades before the famous 1621 harvest celebration in Plymouth, which is what most people remember when they think about the origin of Thanksgiving. Now, Canada's Parliament established a national Thanksgiving observance in 1879. Mm-hmm. For many years, the date and reason for celebrating varied from one to the next. But it wasn't until 1957, very recent, that Parliament fixed the date as the second Monday in October. And do you want to know why they did that?
1: 1957, I'm not looking at your notes. It's got to be harvest related.
2: No, actually, it's to make sure the celebration of Thanksgiving is separate from the somber reflection of Remembrance Day.
1: Ah, that makes sense.
2: And
1: Our first Thanksgiving recorded, obviously a settler, an explorer, was linked to the Arctic.
2: Yes.
1: I didn't know
2: correct.
1: That. That's a big factoid I didn't know. What is that?
2: That's the More You Know jingle.
1: Oh, is it? Yeah. Oh, okay. Oh, I thought it was like a factoid jingle.
2: Very good, Chris. I'll leave you with this one. This is a fact that even I didn't know until I looked this up. Not a statutory holiday in every province. For our friends in Atlantic Canada, it's not a provincial stat in New Brunswick, Nova Scotia, PEI, or Newfoundland and Labrador.
1: So they got to work on Monday?
2: Well, if they do have to work, they don't legally get overtime.
1: Huh.
2: Now, most people probably don't work. Most stores are closed, but it's not a provincial stat.
1: So less turkey and wine for those folks because they'd have less time to recover. Have a great day, everybody. Happy Thanksgiving.
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0: who chaired a commission that concluded Israel was responsible for a genocide with a specific intent to destroy Palestinians in Gaza. Elsewhere in the Middle East, there appears to be a possible new front in the Iran war with another suspected Houthi rebels attack in Saudi Arabia today. Here's ABC's Chuck Sievertson.
1: The airport in the Saudi Arabian capital attacked again and evacuated, say two regional officials Saturday, just 2 days after three Saudi citizens, including a pilot, were killed at the airport in Riyadh. Canada's embassy in a statement warned of ongoing military activity. Attacks increased after a Saudi-led coalition launched a major military offensive against Iran-backed Houthi rebels in neighboring Yemen.
0: President Donald Trump says the U.S. may join Saudi strikes on the Houthis after the recent attacks, but has not yet made a final decision. The RCMP says a Canadian has been arrested by the FBI in connection with an attack from a criminal hacking group which breached the Bureau's online portal. The hackers gained access to FBIjobs.gov, obtaining sensitive and personal data on nearly all the FBI's employees. An RCMP spokesperson would only say they are aware of the Canadian's arrest with the Shiny Hunters hack. Director Kash Patel confirmed yesterday the arrest of another co-conspirator had taken place earlier this week. The remnants of Hurricane Isaias are pushing into the southeastern U.S. this hour. Authorities say it is creating the risk for downed trees and flooding from the Gulf Coast to the Carolinas. Columbus, Georgia Mayor Skip Henderson told ABC News his city escaped the worst of the storm, but did not go without damage.
2: Most of our problems were from the wind gusts. We had a microburst storm about a month ago that weakened the soil, so we lost about had about 34 calls coming in for trees.
0: At least two people have reportedly died, one in Alabama, another in Florida, after the first hurricane of the Atlantic season. And finally, the debate and referendum on whether Alberta should leave Canada appears to be taking a toll on voters. Sarah Batchelor, who lives in southern Alberta, says her family will avoid discussing politics during a Thanksgiving dinner this weekend, insisting the debate has become stressful.
3: I'm feeling more dysregulated in general just because of the extra stress and having to navigate those conversations carefully at school and even within my home.
0: The October 19th referendum includes a total of 10 questions, but the key one is whether voters want to hold a second binding referendum on leaving Confederation. This is the Canadian Press. In sports and the CFL, just a single game with a pair of teams fighting for their playoff lives. In a high-stakes Week 19 matchup in Winnipeg, the 8-8 Stampeders can clinch a spot in the postseason with a win over the Blue Bombers tonight. Meanwhile, the Blue Bombers need a win to improve their chances as they sit in the bottom of the West at 7-8. There are 14 games in the NHL tonight with six Canadian teams on the ice. Connor McDavid and the Edmonton Oilers are in San Jose this afternoon, while the Canucks are in New Jersey. Elsewhere, Montreal hosts Detroit. Ottawa welcomes Nashville. Toronto travels to Colorado to face the Avalanche. And Anaheim is in Calgary. In Major League Soccer, Toronto FC hosts CF Montreal in an early game. The match with implications for Toronto, who sit 4 points back of the playoff cut line. Montreal is last in the Eastern Conference standings. Later, the Vancouver Whitecaps are in California to face LAFC. From the Canadian Press, I'm Don Mitchell.
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1: Welcome back to Flavor Files. I am one of your hosts, Tanner Agar, Michelin chef and restaurateur, joined by my father, broadcaster Jerry Agar. And today we are taking a look at baking. Somehow we have reached the second year of Flavor Files and we haven't talked about baking even one time. So today we are going to do a deep dive. We've got some great stuff coming up for you, including a contestant from the Great Canadian Baking Show. We have my list of what you can make yourself and what, honestly, you should just buy. But we'll get a lot into that. I want to start off with our Amuse-Bouche. We always have our little drink at the start. So if you're watching the YouTube version, you can see this looks like a regular espresso martini. But it's a cocktail of mine, sort of a signature of mine, ran on my restaurant menu for a long time. It's called Wake and Bake.
2: Oh, I see what you did there.
1: Yeah, you like it, huh? You're pretty clever. Not legal in Texas, but legal in Canada, where pretty much all of our listeners are. So what's really great about Wake and Bake, it's a blueberry muffin espresso martini, which sounds like it's going to be overly sweet. And how do you get blueberry muffin in there? The secret is actually yeast. And that's why I brought it up for today's episode. Yeast will eat any kind of sugar. So if you've ever made simple syrup before, which is basically just sugar and water, and it's used in so many cocktail recipes, what you can do is you take the warm water, you add sugar to it, not boiling, but warm, then you add yeast, and the yeast will eat the sugar, and then it will create this sort of yeasted, bready type flavor in your syrup. Then you just bring that to a boil, kills the yeast, locks in the flavor, and you now have what tastes like bread syrup, but no bread will be harmed in the making of your syrup. And when you turn it into a cocktail, you don't have pieces of bread floating around.
2: Do you have to strain that mixture?
1: Yeah, we strain the dead yeast cells out afterwards, I also really love to do it actually with brown sugars or unprocessed white sugars, because then it gets other flavors that increase the breadiness of it. So it's a blueberry cordial we make with the yeasted sugar syrup, and that's how we get a blueberry espresso martini without having to first bake a whole bunch of blueberry muffins and then pour them into vodka.
2: Yeah. All right. Well, let's get into baking then, and here's a top question. Why are good cooks sometimes bad at baking?
1: Honestly, it's always sort of been a funny thing to me that you'll have cooks, and I know people like Michelin star chefs that I know will be like, oh, I don't bake, which is such a funny premise to me, because in a way, baking is more controllable. It's more methodical. But I think the reason is a lot of people who cook, they learn to cook. What rewards them in their cooking is this sort of, I'm watching it, I'm seeing what happens, I'm sort of playing with it along the way. We're gradually making it together. You know, I think of cooking almost like driving a car. I'm looking out the window, I'm constantly adjusting, I'm making sure everything's okay. Whereas baking is like firing a cannon. You kind of put it in the oven and that's what you're going to get at the end.
2: Well, you know, recently I was on a trip and it was a guy's trip, and then grandma and granddaughter were going to be kind of stuck at home together and they were going to bake. It was an activity. But then I guess that's the assembling of everything. Like you said, once it goes in the oven, you're done.
1: You're done. You just have to wait now and then you find out if you're good. And so I think that's one of the things is cooking and baking reward a different skill set. People who want to sort of sit down with your journal and figure out what your recipe is going to be, that lends itself well to baking. And there's also something you can do it and you expect a certain result. And if you do it over and over again, you get the same result every time, at least in theory. Whereas in cooking, it's a little bit more, I'm putting the stuff in the pan and I'm kind of seeing what's going on. What's funny to me, and this really gets to why I don't get it when chefs say they can't do one or the other. At the end of the day, if you're good at cooking, you're doing the same thing every time. Sure, this particular piece of fish might be a little bit fatter or a little bit wider than that last piece of fish. But at the end of the day, it's not like the fish itself comes back to life and starts giving you new directions. You cook salmon the way you cook salmon, and it's the repetition that makes you good, and it's the same as in baking. Nobody's good when they start.
2: I have heard that cooking is an art and baking is a science. Do you agree with that?
1: People definitely say that. I would argue that both are both. It's really just where on the slider you're going to push it, right? Because good cooking, I mean, you look at some of the things, especially that chefs like Grant Hackett's or Heston Blumenthal or the Adria brothers kind of did together, where it was so technical and so difficult. When Alinea first wrote its cookbook, one of the criticisms was, how am I supposed to cook out of this? Because it was just, I need to buy things I've never even heard of, to use equipment I can't afford to be able to make this. Is that not science just because it's cooking? At the same time, when you look at baking, especially some of the things, you look at the Great Canadian Baking Show, you see some of the artistic nature that they bring to it, some of the technique, some of the creativity. Does that make it not art just because you did have to make sure your sugar hit this very specific temperature, which is something a lot of people don't necessarily appreciate? Like, you can sort of fudge the numbers a little bit, and then there's sort of that joke with cooking, you know, an ounce of sauce will cover 100 sins. Mm-hmm. You can sort of get away with it. Whereas a cheesecake that when you pull out of the pan, if it runs all over the counter, what are you supposed to tell your guests? You'd be like, oh no, this is an innovative dish. We actually lick it off the counter.
2: The runny cheesecake, right. We call it. Yeah. Right. Okay.
1: All six of us are going to lick it off the counter at the same time. It's a group, it's a bonding activity.
2: The most sensual dinner you will ever have.
1: Yeah. Yeah. Okay. But just try not to lock tongues with anybody you didn't come with.
2: All right. So what, though, could cooks learn from bakers?
1: Exactitude. Not flying by the seat of your pants all the time. You know, I say all the time, you should have a scale in your kitchen. And if it were up to me, every recipe in every single one of my restaurants would always be in grams. Everything should be in grams. Everything should be by weight, because then it's consistent no matter what you're making. You can be making tomato sauce. And I mean, if you really want to get consistent, there are even tools to help you start to measure the pH and the sugar level. And so you can get it incredibly consistent by measuring all of that. Is that a little overboard for the home cook? Yes, probably. But at the same time, you could still pull out a scale and measure a couple things and take notes.
2: Okay, a question. Why is it that you're not the first one to recommend it? In fact, I read this some time ago and went out and got a kitchen scale. They're not that expensive, in order to measure in grams. But why? It's a cup of flour is a cup of flour, isn't it?
1: No. See, that's the problem. Have you ever, you know, you have flour and then sometimes you pack it down and sometimes it's a little fluffier?
2: Yeah.
1: Right. Okay. Should a cup of flour be loosely packed? Should it be tightly packed? What if there's like a little bit extra? What if there's a little bit less? And then a really big one, some people don't think even salt should be measured, because you've seen this. You've seen like flaky salt before, and then you've seen like table salt, which is very fine grind. And then there's in between. People go, oh, well, kosher salt. No. Diamond Crystal and Malden, the two major brands of kosher salt, weigh different amounts by volume because their salt is different sizes. So you can get different results, especially like tablespoon. That's such an arbitrary thing for salt if you have big crystals. Meanwhile, 15 grams is 15 grams. It always was. It always will be. And that's just consistency, which, look, if you're cooking for yourself and you like it, who cares? You could disregard this entire episode. But if you're trying to get a little bit better, don't you think measuring would be the way to do it?
2: I understand what you're talking about, because as you were saying this, I was thinking of some salt that I have here that are actually, it's almost like tiny little rocks. And if as you said, 15 grams is 15 grams, but it's a lot less salt, I would imagine, in a tablespoon than it would be if I used a fine ground salt.
1: Exactly. And, you know, going the other way, bakers could learn things from cooks too, which is, hey, not every answer is found in your notebook. Sometimes you just have to try something and you got to cook from the heart. And sometimes that doesn't work. People always act like from your heart inherently means good. No, it doesn't. It just means passionate, you know, impassioned baking. And it's okay to make a mistake. At the end of the day, they're just brownies. No one's going to be better or worse from the brownie. In fact, they'll just be better. even bad brownies are still pretty good brownies. And it's okay to take a couple of risks that you didn't see in your notes. That's the only way you learn. And then you can write it in your notes and you can feel more confident the next time.
2: Okay. Would you say, especially if you're cooking at home, whether you're baking or you're cooking, okay, it's not going to be perfect maybe, and it's not going to win one of those contests. We're going to talk to a contestant coming up here shortly. But most of the time, it's edible, whatever, unless you mistook the sugar for salt or something, or vice versa. Pretty much, you'll be able to eat what you make. So just do it.
1: Yeah, just go for it. You know, this is a thing that we talk about all the time, is we get so stressed out in the restaurant business about what's ultimately everything we do is poop. At the end of the day, it's just poop.
2: Well, that's a real romantic way of thinking about a nice dinner at a fine dining restaurant. If I don't think of you, though, as a baker. I always tell people you're a chef. You hire bakers.
1: Yeah, I did start in pastry. So that was kind of where I began I started on Segway pizza delivery. But when I got my first serious job, I actually started in pastry. That's the only job I could get. So I have spent a lot of time doing it, but I like the fire. I like there to be sharp knives. I like there to be hot fire. And I like that ability to kind of just throw it together at the end. I would guess that if you had to organize, like, the procrastinators and the organized came from baking and the procrastinators are the chefs. And I definitely fall into that latter category of getting everything done at the last minute, which suits you if you have a cook or bartender mentality.
2: Well, we're going to do an entire show on baking here, and they have just kicked off the Great Canadian Baking Show this past weekend on CBC. And one of the contestants, and I know she's still in because I watched the first episode, she did not get eliminated, Jen Hudson, will join us coming up on Flavor Files.
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16: And now the forecast from the AM 800 Weather Center. Sunny this afternoon, the wind out of the southeast gusting to 40 kilometers an hour at times, high 23 or 73 for the day. For this evening, partly cloudy late with periods of rain beginning overnight, a windy low of 15 or 59. Tomorrow, risk of a thunderstorm in the morning with periods of rain ending in the afternoon. The wind tapering off around noon and a high of 19 or 66 Fahrenheit expected.
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2: On this edition of Flavor Files, we're talking baking, and just this past weekend on CBC, season 10 kicked off of the Great Canadian Baking Show, and one of the contestants joins us now, Jen Hudson. Jen, welcome.
19: Thank you so much for having me.
2: I knew something that both Tanner and I would like is that as soon as they told you the first cake you had to cook, you said it was inspired by a margarita, and I thought, yes!
19: Well, I'm glad I'm not the only person who appreciates a good margarita. It is my sister-in-law and mine favorite thing to do. Well, I mean, we do other things together, but we also really enjoy a couple of margaritas. So it felt like a good way to kick off.
2: All right. What inspired you to go for the show and why a baking show as opposed to the plethora of cooking shows?
19: Well, I've been baking for a really long time, and it's actually, the reason I did it is because my youngest son kept going, Mom, you have to do this, you have to apply, to the point where I applied just to, like, in all honesty, make him shh about it. shush Wyatt. But, you know, so I ended up applying three times, and I said this year when I applied, I said, Wyatt, this is it, like, third time. It'll be fun if it happens, but I'm not worried about it if it doesn't. And, I guess the third time really was the charm.
1: What's it actually like under the tent?
19: Wow. The first time I walked in, and I'm sure that you'll see it, it was really overwhelming. Really exciting because, like, I'm standing there and I'm looking around at all of, you know, I've seen the show for 9 seasons. So, you know, I have these memories of favorite bakers making this or that in there. Yeah. The tent is, you know, it's a tent in the middle of this gorgeous park, right? So if it's cold outside, it's cold in the tent. If it's warm outside, it's even warmer in the tent. So temperature is definitely something that maybe is not so much of a factor when you're on your home kitchen.
2: Okay, it can be freaky for people to go into that kind of environment, in part because it's lights and camera and action and all of that kind of stuff. It's not your kitchen. But you, Jen, you're a broadcaster. You were for many years. You're a podcaster now. That must help.
19: I think so, for sure. I didn't feel uncomfortable. But you know, it's definitely different when you are in front of the camera instead of with your microphone with the rest of the crew. To one point where the floor director said, Jen, you're supposed to be on TV, walk in front of the camera, because I was so busy, like, walking behind. I didn't want to get in their way, right?
1: Do they give you a lot of direction there, those kind of television directions? Does that affect the baking? The producer doesn't send you home.
19: No, they're really kind, and they know. They've been doing this for a long time. So they definitely want to come over and ask you questions while you're working away. You know, I know that there have been times where people have said to them, come back later. Like, this is not a good time to ask me a question. You know, and they definitely want to come in when they see that maybe something's going, you know, if you say the word, uh-oh, they're going to come over and go, are you okay? What's going on? Walk us through. The producers are really great to, you know, ask you those questions and really help you, you know, articulate what is going through your mind.
2: A thing that stood out to me, and I've watched more cooking shows than baking shows, and I've always wondered when they say, all right, you're going to cook such and such, and you have this much time, and away they go. And I wondered, do they have a little time to prepare? Do they have recipes? And I saw very clearly that on the Great Canadian Baking Show, Jen, you have recipes in front of you.
19: We do. So in each episode, we have three different bakes that we do. The first one is called the signature. The last one is called the showstopper. And so there is a period of time leading up to the show between when they say, welcome, you're a contestant, that we do get to practice. So we have, it's a short window of time. So you develop your own recipe, bring it with you, and create it there. But the middle bake that we do is called the technical. And we have never seen it, never heard it. Don't, when they say, this is what you're baking today, and then they tell you to take the cloth off of the ingredients, that's it. Like, we've never seen it, we've never done it, and in most cases have never heard of what it is before.
2: And is there a recipe card with that or not?
19: There is, but it's not complete. So, for example, it'll say, bake until done. If you've never had this before, you may not be sure what done is. So there is all the ingredients are there. There are step by step, but they're not necessarily fully complete. And it's to see how well you can handle that challenge and what your baking knowledge is.
1: I understand the technical bake, you get nothing, right? It's just what's in your mind. But when you're working on your showstoppers, do you get to kind of pull out the Jen's Handy Baking Guide and leaf through it and be like, okay, great, I'm good?
19: Well, like I said, you can prepare for that before you come in that short, you know, preparation window of a few weeks before you arrive for filming. So we do have our recipes that we have developed at home and tested at home with us there in the tent, but we are able to just pull it out and go. So any, you know, notes that you need to make or what have you, those have to be done ahead of time and with your recipe. You can pull that out and use that while you're baking for those bakes.
1: You got to spend several weeks just baking like crazy, and everyone you know was testing them and letting you know how it was and actually thrilled because you were forced to cook for them?
19: Well, it's a weird time because you're not allowed to tell anyone, right? And, you know, you're trying to fit this around the rest of your regular life. So, you know, you're working and then you're coming home and it's a lot of like late nights. There's definitely a lot of stress because, you know, you're trying so hard to prepare all of these recipes, develop them, develop flavors. You want to be interesting and inventive. Anyway, it's definitely a challenge, but that's the whole point.
2: I watched the first edition, which was this past weekend, and one person was blown out, and it obviously wasn't you, because otherwise you wouldn't be here. We're going into week two, coming up here. How far ahead is the show? Is it done?
19: It is, yes. Filming happened earlier this year, so. Okay. Here's this great big secret. You're super, super busy. But you can't tell anyone. And then there's like this quiet period between when filming finishes and when the casting is announced. And, you know, some of us were like, oh, I can't wait for this to be over. I'm tired of hearing the secret. And some of us, me, was like, oh, I kind of like this quiet lull of this. I did this cool thing and it's done now, but nobody knows yet.
1: Is everybody that nice? Cause I see bakers trying to help each other. And yes. Meanwhile, if I was on a show and you asked me for butter, that might be a you problem.
19: Not on the Great Canadian Baking Show. The other contestants are wonderful, wonderful human beings. Like, we literally are friends for life. We have a group chat. We talk every day. Like, it's that kind of vibe. So I'm super grateful for that.
2: It does look that way. And we did wonder whether producers are just kind of, you know, you had, for instance, 4 hours to do one of the bakes. They've got a lot of material to work with. They can make it look any way they want to.
19: Yeah, they can. But I think that's one of the lovely things about the Great Canadian Baking Show is it is very, you know, like, it is so kind. Like, I can use that word a million times, but it really is. And that is the heart of the whole show. It's the heart of the whole production. You know, it's not just in front of the cameras. It's behind the cameras as well with the entire, you know, crew that works on it. It's lovely, and I'm so grateful for that. And that's why I, you know, if I was going to do a show, this is the one I wanted to be a part of, exactly for that reason.
1: Like, is there anything that's different about how you would approach baking now that you learned or experienced on the show and is sure to change the way you bake? Do you always set a timer now just to motivate you?
19: Well, I'm definitely very aware of time in a way that I perhaps was not before in the kitchen. I just think I took a lot of inspiration from some of the other bakers, the way they approach baking, some of the ingredients and flavor combinations. And it was just an opportunity to kind of, you know, hopefully have my own creativity sparked by others. So that's been really fun. And it's really lovely to also have this group of people that you can, cause like my husband loves to eat the things I bake, but he doesn't care when I go, what do you think if I did this and this, and then I did it this way? He's just like, give me the cardamom bun, Jen. Like, it's fine. But, you know, like I can go into this group and say, guys, what do you think about this? And then, you know, it's just, it's so great to have all of these ideas to be able to ping pong off of and, you know, see how, you know, doing more technical baking than maybe I have before. I really like that aspect of it. And I'm looking forward to doing more of it.
2: 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Great to have you. Thanks for doing this.
19: Thank you so much for having me. It was a real pleasure.
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1: People always think that homemade automatically means better. And when it comes to baking, people think that all the time. So I want to give you the official list of things that I think you should absolutely make from scratch, when I think a box mix is okay, and the things that honestly, just buy it. It's going to be okay.
2: You know who started that? It's restaurants that put on their menu homemade. I thought, you didn't make this at home. That's not even legal.
1: Yeah, I've heard people say that before where they're like, wait, who's home? Is that home inspected?
2: That's right. So you want to start first with making it at home from scratch.
1: These are the things that are absolutely worth making from scratch. First up is cookies. Cookies are very easy. If you've ever eaten a Chips Ahoy cookie, then you know how much better a homemade cookie can be. Uh-huh. You don't have to hold yourself hostage to a Chips Ahoy. They're very easy. You get to control the ratio of salt, chocolate, the size, how done they are. Some people like them crispy. Some people like them chewy. You have so much flexibility over the final cookie. They're incredibly easy. Children can do this, especially coming up on the holidays. You should be making your cookies from scratch.
2: There is nothing better than when you mention the holidays and somebody comes over and you put out a plate of homemade cookies.
1: Yeah. Fresh from the oven, homemade cookies. They're the very best. Another great sort of staple to put out when you got somebody coming over, biscuits. Biscuits are not difficult. They're very cheap to make. They're easy to make. But for some reason, people think that they're difficult. So when people come over, they're like, oh, homemade biscuits? You get this outsized credit for how hard they are to make. Even okay homemade biscuits, people think like, oh, the biscuits were from scratch. You can literally do this in almost no time, put out some softened butter, and look like a hero. Make your biscuits from scratch.
2: Is that what you put on biscuits? Do you do, and this is a Southern thing as opposed to a Canadian thing, do you do biscuits and gravy?
1: Okay, so maybe I shouldn't say this because I'm based in Texas. I don't really like biscuits.
2: You don't like gravy.
1: I don't really. Gravy's fine on mashed potatoes.
2: Yeah.
1: But biscuits and gravy is flour and water baked in the oven, topped with flour and water cooked on the stove. It's not that good of a food. I don't get it.
2: All right. So what do you put on your biscuits other than butter? What about honey?
1: Sure. You could do honey, you know, spicy honey, maybe a piece of fried chicken in the middle of your biscuit. But again, biscuit is not my go-to food. I live, you know, down here, people love it. There's even cute little sayings like you gotta risk it to get the biscuit. No, you don't. There's other things. If you're gonna take big risks in your life, do it for more than biscuits.
2: All right, but you're big on scratch for biscuits. What else is on your make it from scratch list?
1: Cheesecakes. I have never had a good cheesecake that was made from a, like any type of like cheesecake mix I've had, definitely a letdown. And most store-bought cheesecakes are made in a factory. So then they're stabilized. They've got all these preservatives in them. They're not light. They're not fluffy. They're not good.
2: Okay. Can you, so are you saying that any of us, not just you with your experience, but any of us who put a little effort into it can make a better cheesecake at home than we could get at the Cheesecake Factory?
1: Well, generally, I don't recommend food that comes from factories. So that would be my first strike against the Cheesecake Factory.
2: Okay.
1: But I would say, look, it is more difficult. It is more technical than a cookie. But you can make one. They're not that difficult. If you have a good bakery in your town, you can just buy cheesecakes from them. But most cheesecakes are coming to you frozen. And a frozen, thawed-out cheesecake is not going to be as good as a fresh, made cheesecake. It's worth it. It's worth the effort to make cheesecake yourself.
2: In between, buy it at the store or make it at home, is buy the mix at the store and do the rest at home. What do you like to use the mix for?
1: Well, first of all, people get all mad. They act like mix is such, you know, a terrible thing. Ultimately, a box mix is just stuff you would have mixed together yourself. So the helping hand of having it measured out, I don't really see as a problem. I mean, it's not like you're out there milling flour for yourself, okay? It's just somebody else mixed it before they gave it to you. And sometimes these mixes are great. Brownies. I would say, by and large, I don't know any professionals that have said a box mix brownie is not pretty much as good as a brownie can be. I have had scratch brownies that are worse. Like the Ghirardelli, they don't sponsor us, but if Ghirardelli hears this, the Ghirardelli dark chocolate brownie mix is excellent. It's incredibly simple. It always comes out great. Brownies are an excellent thing to make from home. And when you have the mix, of course you can, you lose maybe a little creativity, a little freedom, but it's going to be useful. It's in a box. You can do it. And I feel the exact same way about birthday cake. It's okay to buy a birthday cake mix. First of all, most birthday cake is for children. And when you're baking for kids, the box will be fine. They're more worried about the frosting and the sprinkles than they are worried about the cake anyway. So it's going to be okay to buy a box mix. I know people who bake professionally and they only use mixes and then spend all their time on decorating. And they sell expensive cakes.
2: I think a mix is the only way I would make cornbread.
1: So the cornbread mix flavor is actually the one people are most familiar with. Therefore, when you make it from a box, you give them what they expect. It's kind of like why, well, I hate ketchup. If you're going to buy it, just buy Heinz. That's the flavor everybody knows. They don't want fancy, unique ketchup.
2: Pancakes?
1: Generally, when I recall making pancakes, I am tired, hungover, maybe there's children involved. If the mix helps me get food on the table, there's nothing wrong with it at all. And what I love to do with a mix, you can just use the mix, super simple. I'll mash up a couple bananas, add it to it, maybe add some chocolate chips. There's nothing wrong with using a mix for pancakes. Although, to be totally fair, it's really not that hard to make pancakes from scratch.
2: Okay, so whichever way pleases you, fine. Now, here's the part that I'm really looking forward to, and that is just buy it. And I want to lead off with something because I was surprised the first time I saw this, but I was watching some food show, and it could have been Bobby Flay or somebody like that, and was going to use puff pastry, and he said, just buy it. You can't make this stuff. Just buy it.
1: Do not make puff pastry. I have made it from scratch. If you don't know what puff pastry is, what it is you take a sheet of dough and then you put on top of it a sheet of butter and then you fold it on top of itself and you press it really flat and then you fold it on top of itself and then you press it really flat and then you fold it on top. You go ad nauseum. And the way the puff pastry works, you're going to cook it. And as it cooks, what's going to happen is the water inside the dough is going to start to steam and evaporate. And that's going to make it puff. Meanwhile, the heat's going to melt the butter, and that's then going to fry the dough. So you're puffing the dough so it gets really light and airy while you fry the insides. That is why a croissant tastes so good. That's why puff pastry always tastes so good. But the problem is it has to stay cold the entire time you're working it, and I'm assuming if you're listening to the show, you don't have a walk-in refrigerator to do this in. Okay. You need a sheeter, an actual like planing device to make sure it's even and level. You probably don't have one of those, so you're trying to do it with a rolling pin. So it's going to melt everywhere. It makes a mess. You will make a worse product. So just don't do it.
2: All right. What else is on your list of just buy it and go from there?
1: Pie crust. Making pie crust is not hard. However, making pie crust is kind of the most annoying part of making a pie. So in my opinion, if you're not going to do something, you know, if you're not going to cook something because of the effort and there's a way to cut out the effort so you're willing to do it, then it's worth it. It's not a hack. It's just a way to make sure you are doing it. Spend your time on your pecans or your fruit or whatever and just buy it. And then lastly, I'm going to say bread. You can make bread from home. Homemade bread is good, but you have to be in love with the making it process. Same thing goes. Should you make croissants at home? No, you absolutely should not. But if you want to learn how to do it, you can. After you do it the one time, you'll be done with that activity. Bread's the same way.
2: Okay, I cook bread. I make bread. I like the process. I do acknowledge that I can go to a bakery and get better bread.
1: Yeah, respectfully, you could go to a bakery and get better bread.
2: Yeah, but I can't get the experience. And
1: you can't get the experience.
2: Yeah.
1: The romanticism of making bread is part of the bread. So if you want to fall in love with your starter, if you want to fall in love with baking it, that's totally fine. You should do that.
2: All right. Well, this whole episode is about baking. We'll do something we always call short order cooking, 10 quick questions, 10 quick answers in 10 minutes from Tanner that all relate to baking, coming up next on Flavor Files.
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16: And now the forecast from the AM 800 Weather Center. Sunshine this afternoon, the wind out of the southeast gusting to 40 kilometers an hour at times, high 23 or 73 Fahrenheit for the day. Partly cloudy sky late this evening with periods of rain beginning overnight, a windy low of 15 or 59 expected. Risk of a thunderstorm tomorrow morning with periods of rain ending in the afternoon, the wind tapering off around noon as well, and a high 19 or 66 Fahrenheit.
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2: This episode of Flavor Files is all about baking, and what we're going to do here in a segment of Short Order Cooking is I'm going to ask Tanner 10 questions in 10 minutes. Let's get started. Do I really have to preheat my oven?
1: It depends what you're putting in the oven. Okay. Are you kind of drunk and it's a frozen pizza? No, it'll be okay. Just put the frozen pizza in there. Are you trying to bake? Then yes. Your baking recipe, especially things that are a little bit more delicate, are calibrated for this time, this heat, exactly this way. And if you don't preheat the oven, you lose the exactitude that's important to making baking great.
2: Do I have to sift the flour?
1: I have not sifted flour except for one time when I found a sifter and wanted to use one so I could say that I did.
2: I see.
1: If you're that's milling it. Your flour from scratch, or you're going to some farmer's market where they've got fresh flour, then maybe. But if you're buying commercial flour these days and it hasn't been exposed to humidity and gotten clumpy, you're fine. The flour is going to be fine.
2: Okay. So is that kind of an old-fashioned thing then, that you have to sift the flour? I remember my mom doing it all the time.
1: Yes, but your mom was in a town of 800 people in rural Canada in the 60s. I'm assuming she had much fresher, less processed flour, and therefore she needed to sift it so she could make sure she got out anything that was going to get in the way of a really good textured baked item.
2: Salted butter, unsalted butter, can you switch them back and forth? Does it make a difference?
1: Yeah, I hate when you read these bloggers that act like salted butter is the worst thing that could possibly happen. It's just salt in butter. Do I buy unsalted? Yes, because I want to control the level of salt.
2: Okay.
1: But don't not make something because you only have salted butter. Just don't add any extra salt. It's not that complicated.
2: Well, okay, but how much of a difference will it make? I got to be honest. I don't eat unsalted butter. I was just buy salted butter. I like the flavor of it. But if I'm cooking with it, I don't know how much salt is actually in there.
1: Well, and that's the risk. So just, yeah, as always, taste your food and then check for your salt levels afterwards.
2: All right. If you are using alcohol in a recipe, and this will come up from people, well, I can't be putting rum in there because, you know, I don't drink. And then someone will say, yeah, the alcohol all cooks off. Is that true?
1: It's sort of true. It's true-ish. So if you're a person who genuinely can't have alcohol for religious or health reasons, don't think, oh, it'll just be okay. My caveat would be if you're using something like vanilla extract, for example, that's such a tiny bit of alcohol spread over so much space that I wouldn't worry about that. However, if something starts with add one cup of rum, just know not all that rum's going to come out on the end. And frankly, it tastes a little bit better if it doesn't. So it's not 100%. It's not something that I would worry about, but it is important to note that technically that doesn't happen.
2: If you knew somebody was a recovered alcoholic, a recovering alcoholic, they call themselves, would you serve them something that had started with a cup of rum?
1: I think there are so many things in this world you could serve to somebody. You could just elect not to start with a cup of rum. This is like, how many things could you cook for them?
2: You could make something else. Okay. why do recipes insist that eggs and butter should be room temperature?
1: So things that are the same temperature will combine better. That's why I always say, if you listen to our Thanksgiving episode last week, you need to heat up your cream and heat up your potatoes, and then mix them together. They just combine better. That said, if your eggs aren't warm, it's going to be okay. However, having softened butter, it's going to whip better. It's going to cream better. You're going to get better texture by having the softer, warmer butter. It incorporates better.
2: Now, you're not talking about melting the butter.
1: Don't melt the butter. Just leave it on the counter. Butter can sit out on your counter. It's going to be okay. I know it came out of a fridge, and I know it makes you nervous, but you can put butter on the counter. You can leave it there overnight. Nothing's going to happen to it. And in fact, the soft texture is going to make your food better the next day when you cook with it.
2: Well, and it's a lot easier to spread on bread or that kind of thing. You're making a sandwich.
1: Of course.
2: Okay. In some areas, buying the more expensive ingredient to just put it in with a bunch of other ingredients doesn't make that much difference. What about vanilla? Would you pay more for an expensive vanilla extract?
1: Well, I have to say yes, because I charge a lot at my restaurants. And so I have to tell you, I use the best ingredients possible.
2: All right.
1: At home, what I would say is just ask yourself, is the vanilla really making the difference here? Am I making like a birthday cake and it's going to be a teaspoon of vanilla? Probably not going to notice. Am I making a vanilla bean ice cream where I want to have the flex and I want to have all the richness of the flavor? One thing that extracts don't do a good job of is they tend to find the one unique flavor of something, and then they turn that up as high as they possibly can, and that's what you get. But you don't get all the other flavors that come around with it, because they're not going to spend the time to recreate a fake version of the 10 different flavors you can recognize in vanilla. They're just going to isolate the most prominent one. So your flavor will be more robust. It will be richer. If your flavor is going to be vanilla, despite the fact that vanilla, this will be a whole nother episode at some point, I find it very annoying that vanilla is written off as the most boring, flavorless thing possible. It is one of the most expensive, most difficult to grow, and unique products in the entire world. And people write it off like it sucks because they're used to these really bad extracts. So if you really want to highlight vanilla, you have to go real vanilla. Otherwise, just put a little bit in your cookies and move on.
2: Okay, we can do this quickly because we touched on it earlier, but you need a kitchen scale.
1: You have to have a kitchen scale. It's the only path to excellence.
2: All right, that handles that. why does every recipe tell me not to overmix?
1: So when you mix something, what's happening is you're working the gluten. And this is really important because when you cook, gluten is going to stretch. It's like gum, and it's going to stretch. And then as you bake it, that's what creates the little tiny holes. So think of like a bread. The holes in it are because gas got trapped in the web of the gluten. And if you overmix it, that gluten gets so tight that then you can't have the gas expanding. It can't get kind of fluffy. That's why it tells you not to overmix. The other reason is because if they say don't overmix, it's sort of a CYA policy. That way, if you don't like your food, it's your fault because you overmixed it.
2: I see. Okay. What's the 3-2-1 rule? Can you explain that and where you would use it?
1: So 3-2-1 is a baking rule where people will say, oh, you use 3 parts this, like flour. You're going to use 2 parts this, like fat. You're going to use 1 part this. So it's a really quick and easy way to remember, here's how I'm going to make pie crust. Here's how I'm going to make biscuits. Here's how I'm going to do some of these things. What's funny about the 3-2-1 rule is it's hard for me to imagine a scenario where you don't have your phone where you can Google a recipe right away.
2: Okay, but if I'm going to do the 3-2-1 rule to make biscuits, the 3-2-1 is measured on a kitchen scale, not in a cup.
1: Exactly. Unless you have it where you know, right, my flour happened to come in a 3-pound sack and butter comes by the pound, and you can kind of say that. But which, again, is just somebody else's scale that then they just wrote down what it said on it, right?
2: All right.
1: But the 3-2-1 rule, this can also be helpful if you're trying to change things. I want to use a different fat. I want to use a different type of flour to kind of know a rough ratio of what works. Same thing with pasta. 1 cup flour, 1 egg, a little water, right? All of cooking ultimately is just ratios. So you can learn them, or you cannot bother with it again. If you have a smartphone, it's not necessary to have memorized all this the way it used to be when I started cooking, and you didn't have every recipe in the world in your pocket.
2: We talked about the joy of making cookies. Maybe some people won't care, but other people might. You know, the cookies always look better in the pictures.
1: Well, first of all, you have somebody whose job was to make good cookies. So they practiced and practiced making this specific cookie recipe over and over and over again. And then do you know what they did after they made 60 or 70 different cookies?
2: Yes.
1: They picked the four perfect looking right. ones, and that's what they snapped a picture of.
2: That reminds me of, I took a photo course once, and the teacher, of course, showed us these amazing photos that he had taken. And somebody in the class said, yeah, but I get so many bad pictures. And he said, well, I'm not showing you the bad ones.
1: Exactly. So here's the thing. If you want perfect looking cookies to take to a party, just bake lots of cookies and then take the good looking ones to the party.
2: And eat the other ones at home.
1: Eat the other ones. Put them in the freezer. Break them up. Put them in your ice cream. An ugly cookie is still a lovable cookie. Wasn't that the lesson of the ugly duckling?
2: All right. Thank you for that little moral lesson.
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20: From the National Newsroom of the Canadian Press, I'm Don Mitchell. A complaint has been filed with Ontario's medical regulator over an MP suggesting illicit drugs such as fentanyl are a painless and readily available option to end one's life. The submission to the College of Physicians and Surgeons of Ontario comes from a 49-year-old woman who has been trying to get access to medical assistance in dying for persistent medical disorders that began when she was a child. She takes issue with a supplementary opinion attached to a special joint committee report published in June on medical assistance in dying and mental disorders as a sole underlying medical condition. The complaint is connected with a quote included in Dr. Marcus Polowski's written argument against expanding access to MAID for mental illness until fundamental concerns are addressed. The Supreme Court of Canada has issued a decision that stems from the case of a mentally challenged Mi'kmaq man from Nova Scotia who was sentenced to 5 years in prison for assaulting his partner, a Mi'kmaq woman. The court provided guidance and set out a new framework for determining an appropriate sentence in cases of intimate partner violence in a

0: The Supreme Court of Canada says a judge must apply sentencing principles related to both Indigenous offenders and victims of crime in a harmonious way when it comes to cases of intimate partner violence.
1: The court said Indigenous people are disproportionately and excessively imprisoned, while Indigenous women and girls suffer from unacceptably high levels of violence and abuse. Meanwhile, nearly half of Canada's provinces and territories want the federal Liberals to fulfill a tax credit election promise.
2: The Liberals' 2025 election platform pledged to expand the range of activities eligible for mineral exploration tax credits. The party promised to include the costs of engineering and feasibility studies for critical mineral projects. The Association for Mineral Exploration recently launched a campaign to hold the government to that promise. Nova Scotia, Manitoba, Saskatchewan, Alberta, British Columbia, and Yukon have all written letters in support of the campaign. They say it would help projects move from exploration to production. Jason Wide, The Canadian Press.
1: And finally, the co-creator of the Degrassi television series has made a new documentary about people living in Ontario's encampments. Linda Schuyler's new documentary is titled Home and focuses on people living on a vacant property in Cobourg, Ontario. She teamed up with filmmaker Will Bowes to explore the inner workings of the encampment and the complex individual circumstances of its residents. Bowes says they first entered without filming equipment and simply listened to people's stories.
3: I mean, we really started with just listening to these people's stories, and we did not have a camera or microphone running. We just wanted to talk to these people.
1: Once they formed relationships, the filmmakers asked people if they were comfortable speaking on camera. If they did, they'd receive a Tim Hortons gift card to acknowledge their time. This is the Canadian Press. In sports and the CFL, just a single game with a pair of teams fighting for their playoff lives in a high-stakes Week 19 matchup in Winnipeg. The 8-8 Stampeders can clinch a spot in the postseason with a win over the Blue Bombers tonight. There are 14 games in the NHL tonight with six Canadian teams on the ice. Connor McDavid and the Edmonton Oilers are in San Jose this afternoon, while the Canucks are in New Jersey. Elsewhere, Montreal hosts Detroit. Ottawa welcomes Nashville. Toronto travel to Colorado to face the Avalanche. And Anaheim is in Calgary. In Major League Soccer, Toronto FC hosts CF Montreal in an early game. The match with implications for Toronto is who sit elsewhere. Hockey Canada has clarified that forward Sarah Nurse did not decline an invitation to the national team's camp ahead of the upcoming Women's World Championship, but instead was unable to attend. And in Major League Soccer, Toronto FC hosts CF Montreal in an early game. The match with implications for Toronto, who sit 4 points back of the playoff cut line. Later, the Vancouver Whitecaps are in California to face LAFC. From the Canadian Press, I'm Don Mitchell.
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5: Welcome back to the best of the Vashi Capello Show. Hope your day is going great. We have our second hour of wonderful programming for you ahead. Lots going on Parliament Hill, including a decision, and this may sound wonky or technical, but could have big consequences, a decision from the federal government to change their defense investment agency, which is kind of supposed to be making all the big military purchases, so we're talking billions of dollars, into a crown corporation. Now, the accusation from critics is, well, that means less accountability because the ministers will not be in charge of the day-to-day spending. So how accountable is a crown corporation? Yes, the minister oversees it, but does it mean less accountability when they're spending huge amounts of taxpayer dollars? Like I said, we're talking tens of billions of dollars. So we'll talk to the Secretary of State for Defense Procurement, Stephen Fuhr, about that. Then we'll talk to Lauren Dirksen, the interim leader of the BC Conservative Party. What a wild story this is. Mr. Dirksen was on a safari, called to become the interim leader. A day later, the NDP leader and premier of the province, David Eby, calls a snap election. All of a sudden, Mr. Dirksen is the person running to be premier of the province. And so many voters were dissatisfied with Mr. Eby's decision to call the snap election that now what was not going to be a close race has become a pretty close race between the two parties and between the two leaders. And so we'll talk to Mr. Dirksen about that and some of the problematic, you could say, from a political perspective, candidates in his who are running for his party. We'll talk to Judy Trin about a fascinating story, basically a spy, an accused spy, caught by NATO, but not caught here in Canada. It's a Canadian woman, worked for multiple agencies in the federal government, never got caught here in Canada. There's a committee studying why that is the case. And we'll round things out with John Klotz in Money.

0: Talk. He'll tell us what financial planners from across the country who got together in Ottawa this week were talking about.
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0: A year ago, the federal government created something called the Defense Investment Agency, aimed at basically speeding up the procurement process, buying big things for the military. Excuse me, I've got a frog in my throat. A year later, they say that agency needs to be turned into a crown corporation. I asked Stephen Fuhr, the Secretary of State for Defense Procurement, why?
2: No. Well, first of all, we're a special operating agency under PSPC with delegated authority. That hasn't changed, and that construct will remain in place until this new crown is up and running with its new oversight. We have done very well. I know we don't have a ton of time, but I think anybody who follows the space would concede pretty quickly that we have delivered a whole host of things, big, large things. We hit NATO 2%, which was a heavy lift. We're in contract or advanced negotiations on some big ticket items, submarines, AEWC, rifles, armored vehicles, items for space. Those things are happening, but this was always a temporary construct, a special operating agency, which is the quickest way to get us going. We started running down the road of a departmental agency. That is true, but the DIA is only a year old, and we tabled the legislation that cited a departmental agency 5 months ago. We've learned a lot since then, and we feel now that a crown will give the flexibility, especially in the commercial space. It will be much easier for the crown to operate in there, because it's more than just about procurement. It's about production and investment. That's what we talked about. And the crown, we think, can serve us better, and it will have the ministerial accountable position reserved in the bill, which is in section 9.
3: So, that's the way crown corporations work, right? They you know, are overseen by a minister. They are arm's length, however, from the government. And I can provide you with examples, for example, with Canada Post, where you're running huge deficits, for example, where they are losing billions of dollars a year, and a minister is accountable, but not in the same way than someone who directly oversees day-to-day spending. I'm just going to ask you very bluntly, because you're using a lot of terms that I don't understand very clearly. On the face of it, this seems like a way to escape accountability.
2: I would argue that that is absolutely not the case. If you look at Section 9, it's about, there's two bullets, I think, and a little bit as the bottom part of Section 9. It talks specifically about the government having the ability to direct the crown, very specifically. So there is government accountability. Ergo, then Parliament now can get in and hold the government account like it always could. So I think that is far more definitive than any other crown structure that we've seen.
3: Will we be able to see inside the workings of this? There are already questions, for example, raised by a CBC report about the deal to acquire Global Eyes from Saab, and how there is a contention, and I know it's before Parliament going through like a process of question and answer, but a contention that it's not able to meet the military's needs in the way, or requirements, all of the military's requirements. Like, it's very difficult to get answers even on that. I can't get an interview with Mr. Guzman. I've requested, I can't even tell you how many times. It does not feel like the process is very transparent at this moment. Is there anything you're going to do right now that will make it more so?
2: Regardless of how it's structured, the current structure, a crown, a departmental agency, when you're dealing with military procurement, depends when you're asking the question. There might be security reasons, we've downloaded a bunch of these things to preferred suppliers. So we're in negotiations with the company right now. That's the current situation with submarines. That's the current situations with Saab. So we're not going to get into a space where we're talking about a bunch of things when we're in commercial negotiations with a company to deliver an outcome.
3: How are Canadians supposed to know the billions of dollars you're spending are being spent in the right way?
2: When we have an outcome and a contract, there'll be more space to have a conversation about that, for sure. But in the middle of it, there's, under any circumstances, that's not something any government would do.
3: So what is, in layman's terms, the thing that will be different? For example, let's take the submarines. How will that process be advantaged by the creation of a new crown corporation versus the DIA as it exists right now?
2: Well, if you think about it, we think of military procurement, but it's the DIA. It's going to do much more than that. You can think of production. procurement and investment as three arms of the total process, where there is much, much more that can be done in that space on the investment side and the production side. Since we're scaling up and spending all this money, we have to do more than just provide equipment at speed, which is a massive undertaking unto itself to the Canadian military, because we've been very slow at that in the past. I think we're moving much faster. But how can we parlay the spend into much more than just buying things? It's like, because there's a whole bunch of new financial tools in the legislation that would allow the DIA, if the right circumstances permitted, to take equity positions in companies, if that made sense, right? So we need the talent to understand if it makes sense and how to do it. For the corporation, the Crown Corporation, we're just much, much better at getting that type of talent in there to do the other things other than just buy stuff.
3: And that isn't the case with the DIA, because I remember even the Prime Minister making an argument for talent a year ago in the creation of that. Like, I take what you're saying at face value. I'm just putting to you, I covered 1 year ago the exact same argument being made for the creation of the DIA.
2: Sure. Well, the DIA, as it exists now, it was always temporary. Like, it's a special operating agency. So yes, it's been executing, but it was
3: nobody
2: temporary.
3: Was saying that a year ago. Oh, by the way, guys, in another year, we're going to change this all again.
2: No, it's out there. I mean, the special operating agency was for Build Canada Homes, major projects, and defense procurement. Well, the other two have become crowns, I believe. And ours, we were running down the road of a departmental agency. We pivoted because we tabled that legislation 5 months ago, and we've been delivering on procurements. And we realized that, hey, listen, there is a better way we can capitalize on the other aspects of the procurement process, the investment, the production piece. And we have to do much, much more with this money other than just buy things. And this crown is going to have the ability to do that.
3: So I do want to ask you to get it on the record. There's been a lot of reporting that Mr. Guzman was going to leave. So just for everybody watching, Doug Guzman is the person who heads the DIA, the Defense Investment Agency. And there's been some reporting that he was going to leave the agency because he was frustrated at a lack of speed, at a lack of ability to do a number of things. Did your government offer to do this in order to keep him in that position?
2: No, I think Doug Guzman has addressed the accusations of whether he was coming or going, and I'll leave it up to him to fully explore that if he wants to. But no, this was the right thing to do for the reasons that I've already expressed. Investment and production is a big part of the process. We need to do much, much more than just buy things, and we need the talent, the flexibility, and the authorities to do it. And this Crown Corporation is going to give us those things.
3: And just one final question for you on the transparency piece, because the parliamentary, and I know you've referenced this earlier, the parliamentary budget officer talked about how much money is going to be spent on defense by 2035 if we end up meeting our commitments. You're looking at $163 billion, an enormous amount. One thing the parliamentary budget officer has also frequently now on a couple of occasions pointed out is that your government has yet to outline year by year how that spending will occur. Again, I want to ask you, against the backdrop of, you know, worries from Canadians about the amount of their money being spent on this stuff and a lack of transparency, when will you outline year by year spending so that Canadians have a better picture of what it looks like?
2: Yeah, I mean, I can give you a broader brush approach to that right now. We're going to hit 4% by 2030, and we're on a path to get to 5% by 2035.
3: But what happens in the interim?
2: You know, we'll come when we're ready to table something that has the details. We're happy to do that. But right now there's a lot of moving parts, and I'd rather get something out that's accurate than to put something out early just to say we put something out. So don't worry. We're very aware this is a lot of money, and that's why I'm saying this has to do much, much more than buy equipment. It has to provide good paying jobs. It has to provide careers. It has to support Canadian business. It has to, you know, try and get some of this money into investments for Canadians. So there's a whole host of other things. I don't think Canadians will support this type of spending over time unless we do these things, then other than just buy stuff. So this is the path that we've chosen.
3: And I understand the complexity that you outline. I also don't think Canadians will support it. It's a huge ask, 5%, right, from a country that didn't even meet 2% for a number of years. I'm not sure Canadians will support it unless you do end up being explicit about how that money is being spent. Like, when we're ready, is that really satisfactory for $163 billion?
2: Well, we just started doing this, right? Literally, we've been doing this for a year.
3: Months, yeah.
2: It's, well, the DIA opened up, I think it was October 2nd. So what is it, October 5th or 6th today? It's been about a year. We'll lay everything out so people can see what's
3: going on. Before 2030?
2: Well, yeah, I think we'll be talking about the details a little bit before 2030. Obviously, like I said, we can't get into the nuts and bolts of any particular procurement. You mentioned one of them when we're having a commercial negotiation with a company, but we recognize that this money is important. We have to spend it, do much more than just buy stuff for the Canadian military, although that is very important. We have to do it faster, and we have to demonstrate that this can deliver more for the Canadian economy, and the Crown is the way that we're going to do that.
0: All right, that is Stephen Fuhrer, the Secretary of State for Defense Procurement for the federal government.
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18: And now the forecast from the AM 800 Weather Center. Sunshine this afternoon, the wind out of the southeast gusting to 40 kilometers an hour at times, high 23 or 73 Fahrenheit for the day. Partly cloudy sky late this evening with periods of rain beginning overnight, a windy low of 15 or 59 expected. Risk of a thunderstorm tomorrow morning with periods of rain ending in the afternoon, the wind tapering off around noon as well, and a high 19 or 66 Fahrenheit.
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0: We we've been talking a lot about the Quebec election, but there's another one coming up in just over 2 weeks out in British Columbia. There is a brand new leader of the Conservative Party, Lauren Dirksen, who literally became interim leader of that party a day before a snap election was called by NDP leader David Eby. I interviewed Mr. Dirksen in his first national broadcast interview very recently. I wanted to play that interview for you. We'll probably talk to David Eby in a few days. It starts off with me asking Mr. Dirksen that less than a month ago, his party could not even hold a caucus meeting without it falling apart. So why should anyone in BC believe he and that party can run a province?
3: Yeah, certainly it was a pretty challenging time for our caucus. There's no question about that. It was very public, and certainly British Columbians, I think, saw that and were concerned. I think that we've had an opportunity to take an opportunity to bring everyone back under my leadership. I've focused certainly in the first week or so of my leadership on unifying our team, and we're back, and that's already beginning to show very significantly in the polling that we've seen now on three or four different polls.
21: And certainly in those polls, you do see that your party has climbed in the overall numbers when it comes to a contrast with the NDP and where things were under the previous leader. But there is one number that sticks out to me as well, and it's in this same vein from the most recent Léger poll, for example, which showed a majority of British Columbians, 53% in fact, were concerned about internal divisions within the party. 54% also wondered if you, as the party's interim leader, were credible. Again, I'm not referencing, you know, wild stuff that happened years ago. You've had two leaders who were essentially, you know, forced to resign. You've had more than a dozen MLAs who left of their own volition or were expelled from the party. A new party formed out of that. How can British Columbians really just look at you and I hear what you're saying about your own leadership, but actually trust that the party can be as stable as is necessary to run a government?
3: Yeah, like I said, I am certainly not denying the challenges that the caucus has faced. They've been real. And we have had what was a challenging time under my predecessor. But I'm absolutely thrilled with the fact that we've been able to bring everyone back. We've been able to get back into a caucus room and work together on great policy that I'm sure we'll discuss some of today. The reality is that we've put together a number of different items that we've introduced in the last couple of days. We've got an incredible host of fantastic candidates and certainly returning MLAs that have an excellent history in this province and have worked very well for the people of British Columbia. I think that's exactly is showing in the polls, and I think that on October 24th, we're going to see support from British Columbians.
21: Okay, there's two things there that you mentioned that I do want to dive into. Policy that you've proposed, but also candidates and the people who are running for your party. And this speaks to another part of that Léger poll that I referenced, where 57% of those surveyed, so not a small number at all, have concerns about the views of some of your candidates. I'm going to highlight a couple of them and ask you to go on the record in response, Mr. Dirksen. You have said over the past few weeks that you are in favor of same-sex marriage. The NDP is flagging on a video on social media with one of your candidates, Heather Maas, in which she is describing material involving boys in same-sex relationships as grooming and conflating the two concepts. She's also the MLA who hosted back in 2025 at the legislature a reception for a group called the Association for Reform Political Action, which is an organization which believes homosexuality is immoral, abortion should be criminalized, and conversion therapy bans should be reversed. She said at the time that there were many views in that organization that align with the views of the BC Conservative Party. Is that acceptable to you, and will she remain a candidate?
3: We've had certainly some pretty robust conversations on a number of different subjects. The fact is that we are going to bring people from all over British Columbia to represent, and there will be obviously robust conversations that come forward on definitely topics such as this. And what I would say is that we are obviously encouraged, and I am committed to making sure that people are treated with respect in this province, and certainly that we provide safe spaces for all of our children, our residents. That's absolute commitment from me.
21: So respectfully, Mr. Dirksen, I have to challenge you. You didn't answer the substance of the question, which is around whether or why she would remain a candidate if she espoused those views. Doesn't that run exactly contrary to what you just spelled out with respect to safe space?
3: Well, I think that the NDP obviously is digging up a number of things that have been canvassed from the past. I think that we have contemplated much since, and I think there have been, obviously, as I just indicated, robust conversations about these types of issues in our caucus room, and certainly I am committed to making sure that we bring forward safe spaces for all of our children and a respectful conversation going forward.
21: Is that view that she has espoused, no matter how far back it goes, and I understand your point about the NDP, but that's what happens in an election. Parties dig up stuff on each other. Is her view acceptable to you? And I ask on behalf of people who are wondering about where your party stands. I know you've made your view clear, but does that, you know, there's still confusion about where other members, including her, stand.
3: Yeah, I don't share that view, of course, and I would be clear in saying that I believe that our caucus is absolutely committed to putting forth you know, our thoughts on this subject with respect to safety and respect.
21: How can you do that with respect with her in the caucus?
3: Well, I think that there will obviously be conversations that will occur in our caucus room, particularly with individual members, that I hope that we will be able to arrive at a place where we all agree to go forward with you know, plans and certainly legislation and other things that will reflect a unified thought on all of these topics.
21: But she'll remain in caucus?
3: Yes.
21: Okay, let me ask you about policy. And in particular, the marquee initial promise that you made around not raising taxes, but also not cutting programs. I note, and I've challenged your counterpart, Mr. Eby, multiple times on the size of the deficit in BC, more than $13 billion. How can you do the two things that you're promising to do without conceding to British Columbians that you'll keep the deficit at a record level?
3: Yeah, well, the deficit is at an absolutely unexplainable level right now. And I will say this, that, you know, we need to better understand what's happening there. We have had, obviously, a number of things that we've brought forward. I am absolutely concerned about the revenue in this province that we receive from different revenue streams and sources, including our industrial economic advantage that we should have. Honestly, in British Columbia has been very strained under a number of different bureaucracies, frankly. I mean, permitting and things like that have really stifled business. I come from an industrial area. The reality is that this is very important to any financial plan going forward. We have to get our revenue back in line in this province.
21: I certainly understand that point, but it sounds to me like you would be banking on economic growth and maybe a few cuts at the margin around consulting, which certainly won't amount to $13.8 billion, in order to buttress program spending that, again, you're promising not to cut while also not adding any new taxes or raising taxes. To be blunt, are you conceding that under a conservative government, the deficit would remain as significant as it is now? Because I don't hear anything specific about how you're going to reduce it.
3: No, I won't concede on that point, because the reality is that we have a forest industry in this province, that all of the infrastructure is there to go back work almost immediately in this province. So this is a industry that has been plagued under a number of different things, challenges of access to fiber, challenges around permitting that are very significant, Vashi. I mean, we're talking about certainly permits that I've seen that have been several months to almost a couple of years. And so that is happening in a ubiquitous way throughout this entire province and in most industries. So I won't concede on that point. I think that there is an opportunity to turn that revenue stream on very quickly, and that's not a small revenue stream.
21: Okay, I have to leave it on that note. I'm out of time, Mr. Dirksen. I appreciate your time. A pleasure. Best of luck on the campaign.
3: Thank you very much. I really appreciate the opportunity to be here, Vashi.
0: BC Conservative leader Lauren Dirksen.
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0: There was a really interesting hearing that took place on Parliament Hill. I wanted to flag for you about a grilling, really, of Public Safety Minister Gary Anastasiou, who acknowledged gaps in the security screening process in this country after confirming a Canadian charge with espionage was given a security clearance. Judy Trin has been following this story for us. Hi, Judy.
1: Hi, Vashi.
0: How are you?
1: I'm great, thanks.
0: Good. You've been following this story. We haven't covered it yet on this show, so I just want to start at the basics, if we could. Who is this person and what the heck happened?
1: All right. So it's Claire Biwei Zhang. She is a Canadian intern who got a job, a very competitive job at NATO. It is in Mons, Germany, and it's at the NATO Military Command Center. So not at headquarters, but it's basically where all the armed forces work. They decide what weapons, what forces to move into what theater.
0: Okay. And what is the story of what happened?
1: Well, towards the end of her internship, at the end of July, she was arrested on charges of espionage, as well as working for a foreign criminal organization. Now, the Belgian authorities did not name what that criminal organization is and who she was spying for. But in terms of what has been reported and what you would assume, it is China. She is a Chinese national, or I should say she's a Chinese ethnicity and a Canadian national. So she got her citizenship sometime in the early 2020, around there.
0: So what are, I know that the Minister of Public Safety was kind of grilled about this. What are the big questions that people have right now about how this even unfolded?
1: Well, first of all, why is it that this allegation of spying was something caught by the Belgian authorities and not Canadian authorities? How did she escape the screening process? And there were red flags. From our reporting, Vashi, we know that she had worked at Statistics Canada. She got in as a student on a student program. Then she got a job at Statistics Canada as well as the National Research Council. And she tried for a job at the Canadian Border Services Agency. However, during that application process, she committed fraud, is what the public service found, because she submitted two applications for the same job under two different names. And if you look at her work history and her social media history, she goes by several names. Sometimes she's known as Claire, sometimes she's known as Biwei, and she's also used other names.
0: So how was that when she applied and got rejected because of the fraud? Was that before she moved to NATO?
1: That was before moved to NATO.
0: That's crazy.
1: That's crazy. But also, she has also managed to get internships at the World Trade Organization. She also worked for the Canadian Space Agency. She was part of a research hub here in Ottawa with the University of Ottawa, in which they do drone technology, work with AI. So that is cutting edge technology that she put herself in the middle of. So she has been, she's well known in research circles in Ottawa, and she obviously is ambitious and has moved up, but she hasn't had any, this is interesting because she's a NATO intern, right? So this would give her secret level clearance. So it's very low on the totem pole. But at the same time, where she is at NATO, she can basically develop contacts. She can gather information about which general, which lieutenant from what country is interested in what, right? Just from hallway conversations. So apparently how she was arrested was that the security guards at that complex in Mons noticed her kind of acting weird, asking weird questions about, you know, security cameras, you know, what is caught on what. So that kind of alerted their suspicions. And after further investigation, a search warrant, they made the arrest. And it's serious enough that she's applied, I guess, technically what we would call bail. They call it something else in Belgium. She's applied twice for bail and has been refused.
0: Did she ever access anything that was?
1: We don't know.
0: Okay.
1: Investigators have not said. But what the man in charge, the lieutenant general in charge of the Mons complex, has said is that no secure information, no information that would put any forces at risk, was ever released.
0: So that's the sort of barometer of what we do know, but then there's a whole bunch of stuff that we don't know about what she may have otherwise accessed. When it comes to accountability for how she was able to get all the jobs that she did with the federal government, how she was still able to get over to NATO, even though she was, denied at the CBSA, what was the minister asked and what did he say?
1: This is what we know. We know that, and the minister is on the record, saying that CSIS and the RCMP do background checks. Okay, before this person is hired. But what the minister said yesterday was interesting. So this is Public Safety Minister Gary Annesanagri. He did not talk about what information was disclosed to Global Affairs, because Global Affairs ultimately made the decision to give her the clearance. And he actually pointed to someone. He pointed to the deputy head of Global Affairs gets to make the ultimate decision as to whether or not she gets this clearance. And so he deflected by pointing to a senior bureaucrat. But at the same time, we don't know whether or not that information, especially that red flag about a fraud allegation, an act of fraud, was even passed on. And that should have been something that they would have said no. Like, NATO, we can't move her to NATO. However, we do know from the minister's testimony that he learned of the arrest or the pending arrest about 1 week before it was going to happen. And the other thing we learned is that because she has this work history with also the Canadian Space Agency, the European Space Agency, the World Trade Organization, because she has worked in all these international agencies as well, and she got in as a student on a student program in the public sector, we learned that after the Belgians finished their prosecution, most likely, Canadian law enforcement will begin their own investigation.
0: Congrats. Starting years later. Do you know what kind of penalties does she face?
1: We don't know what type of penalty. It's interesting. The Belgian authorities keep everything very tight because they don't want to basically, bias the proceedings. But she's expected to go to trial on this early next year.
0: And do you think there's going to be any more accountability for the federal government? Like, I take your point that the minister's like, hey, this is the bureaucracy's fault, not mine. But do you think that will fly?
1: The minister has already said there are gaps. And what was also said, that he said he can't really reveal what happened, what information was in the file, because there's a criminal proceeding going on. However, in terms of these gaps, that's a huge gap that someone like this can, with a red flag, can make it all the way to NATO. The other issue too, Vashi, is that, in regards to this, Treasury Board Secretariat has control, basically sets how clearances are passed out, basically what the process is. And what the Treasury Board Secretariat said was that because of efficiency, reasons, security clearances can be transferred from one department to another.
0: Oh, interesting.
1: So she was cleared for work at Statistics Canada. So maybe she was accepted into NATO.
0: Same diff, Stats Can and NATO, two different, two similar organizations. Judy, thank you. That's our national news correspondent here at CTV News, Judy Trin. A very interesting story that'll be definitely one to watch.

0: the WNBA's best are out to stake their claim to the championship.
1: This is the moment that we elevate.
0: WNBA playoffs presented by Google Pixel, September 27th to October 30th on TSN.
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9: And now the forecast from the AM800 Weather Center. Sunny this afternoon, the wind out of the southeast gusting to 40 kilometers an hour at times, high 23 or 73 for the day. For this evening, partly cloudy late with periods of rain beginning overnight, a windy low of 15 or 59. Tomorrow, risk of a thunderstorm in the morning with periods of rain ending in the afternoon, the wind tapering off around noon and a high of 19 or 66 Fahrenheit expected.
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11: 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Money.
14: Well, well, well, I have a special treat. Not only was the Quebec election so exciting last night, but today the one and only John Klotz, certified financial planner with Northwood Financial at IPC Wealth, is here in studio and brought me chocolates to celebrate our one-year anniversary together doing Money Talk. Thank you, John. Hi.
16: Hi, Vashi. It's really nice to be here in person. Really cool.
14: I'm so happy to have you and the chocolates. I don't have a lunch today, so there we go. And I do love it. I'm very happy to see you in person. Great to love doing this segment with you. You're here because you're at the IPC Wealth Conference here, correct? So I'm assuming this is a bunch of wild and exciting financial planners gathered in a room talking about what their clients are worried about, what they can do to help their clients, all that kind of stuff. Do I have an accurate picture?
16: Absolutely. The scary part is all the financial planners in one room. It is a lot of, extroversion and, a lot of interesting topics. But we're hearing from some great speakers, and we're really getting a view as to kind of where things are going. So I thought what I'd do, if it's okay, is just start with the big picture. Right. I mean,
14: please.
16: You know, I described the situation in the economy and the stock market as resilient but complicated. And, you know, the stock market has and the economies have experienced a lot of shocks recently. So if you think about it, high interest rates, high oil prices, tariffs and trade wars, and also a lot of international tensions. But yet the economy hasn't fallen apart, right? Which is really good.
14: Which is so interesting.
16: Yeah. So a lot of the economists are talking about at this conference are saying, you know, the growth has slowed in places, but it hasn't collapsed. Labor markets have cooled, and inflation is still considerably down from its peak, but it hasn't gone away. And I think it's important just to say from the people I'm hearing from, you know, we're not looking at a recessionary environment. But we're not going back to the world pre-COVID, you know, low interest rates, low inflation, and the central banks sort of, dishing out all sorts of financial funds for the markets. But I thought what we'd do is let's talk about Canada. I mean, since we are here in the nation's capital, let's talk about the Canadian economy. And we're getting kind of a mixed message. And so if you think about it, the gross domestic product for the last quarter was 3.3%. That's good. But July was really slow. So we're not getting a full picture there. And I think that actually we've got some challenges here. So population growth has slowed due to immigration and, as well, productivity is a concern. And I think one of the big concerns is, the tariffs are creating some uncertainty.
14: Sure.
16: Yeah. I bet you're hearing that a lot. I mean, I know it's a hot topic of conversation. And so what this uncertainty is doing, it's not the tariffs. People think of tariffs, they think of inflation. But I think, like I said, uncertainty is the danger. So imagine you're a business owner. You're going to invest $50 million in a Canadian business, and yet you don't, it's going to be reliant on the U.S. trade. And you're thinking, what's that relationship going to be like in 2 or 3 years? So you delay maybe purchasing the land, maybe building the factory, maybe hiring, maybe building infrastructure. So the uncertainty kind of becomes a tax in its own way on things like that.
14: So can I ask you just sort of like what this translates, you know, when people are thinking, you mentioned the business owner, but just your own personal, your own personal finances, this period of uncertainty mixed, I would characterize, pardon me, it as stasis. So it's like, we're not growing too fast. We're not, blowing up into a bad recession, but we're not like, it's just like this weird middle ground of stasis. When you're thinking about, and I know it's going to depend on your longevity and sort of your timeline, but when you are thinking about your own finances right now and you're listening to all these economists paint that picture, what message does that translate to people who are investing?
16: Well, maybe we could talk about retirees. Like, there's a bond story that's kind of interesting. With respect to bonds, and it all relates back to AI. AI is having such a huge impact. A lot of AI companies are basically building all these huge infrastructure, they're building these data centers, and they're putting out bonds at a very significant rate, and the government's doing the same. So there's competition for bonds, which basically raises the yield. When you think about that, that may be negative, but for retirees who own bonds, it's actually a good thing. They're going to get more return on their investments. It's actually a really good thing for those type of investors. And so, you know, that's a really positive thing. And I think when it comes to this, maybe there's a couple of lessons here. First of all, we didn't really have a chance to talk about AI, but obviously it's transformative, right, in terms of what's happening.
14: It's going to kill us all, just
16: now. Yeah.
14: That's the subject we know most.
16: Before
14: it does that, it's blowing up the stock market.
16: Yeah, well, AI, you know, AI is its own economic story, right? Because when you think about it, for AI to exist, you have to have chips and cooling and data centers and electricity and cooling centers and huge infrastructure. I mean, it's really forcing the economy to thrive in that particular area. And one of the questions about that we get asked a lot, is it a bubble? And actually, those comes back to two questions, because is AI really a bubble? That's a really good question. Is AI real? That's what I meant to say. And it is, because, you know, there's companies are spending money, there's good corporate earnings, but really, one of the issues is about expectations. And I think those companies have done so well, people expect them to do well. So maybe that's a threat to the market, is if they don't fulfill those expectations, that could result in some pulling back.
14: What do you make of the bubble? Like that's the thing that AI, everyone's talking about AI stocks. Is it artificially, particularly in the stock markets in the United States, is sort of amplifying them that it's going to go poof at one point? We've been kind of talking about that for a while. It hasn't yet.
16: Yeah, it hasn't. And the thing is, AI is here to stay. It is real. I believe it's expectations. And I think what could affect it could be valuations, could be profit taking, could be expenditures. I mean, those could impact it all. You're absolutely right. It's something to be aware of. And I think that comes back to what should an investor do, which was your initial question. And I think there's some things you can do. One of them is recognizing that AI is here. And the other thing is too, that, it is, you know, it's transformative, but really, at the end of the day, valuations are key. Like, you don't want to buy an overpriced stock. You know, in the internet bubble of 1999, you know, it was revolutionary, but stocks were overvalued, and that is problematic. The other thing is, I think, is diversification. Like, if you own an index fund, Vashi, you know, maybe 40% of that fund is made up of technology stocks. You may have drifted to a lot of concentration in that, which can be problematic.
14: So always look at your composition, right?
16: Always look at it. And the other one is, don't forget this bond issue, which is really becoming more important. Bonds have underperformed for years. Now they're back sort of in vogue. And always consider diversification. You know, Canada, the U.S., Asia, and Europe, they all operate differently in different economies. And one of the things we encourage clients to do, and not enough do it, is to rebalance your portfolio. And that's a huge one, because what can happen is there can be portfolio drift. So again, that's something if you want, you could sit down with an advisor and say, you know, where am I in my portfolio? Because what you want to do is say, I'm prepared to take a certain amount of risk. Has that risk increased? And do we need to bring it back? Those are some thoughts.
14: Okay, we've got about 45 seconds left. Anything else that you learned at this conference that you want to leave us with a final thought on?
16: Well, I think at the end of the day, you know, what we're hearing is, like I said, it's resilient, it's complicated. The market is now, it's about being selective with respect to what you proceed forward with. You know, developing a diversified portfolio has always been the key to it all. And what we're hearing is, you know, change is inevitable, but just kind of keep an eye on it and watch sort of for the drift. In terms of market conditions.
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21: From the National Newsroom of the Canadian Press, I'm Don Mitchell. Like most Canadians, many families and friends across Alberta will sit down for a Thanksgiving meal this weekend and hope the only thing that gets roasted is the turkey. The referendum question on whether Alberta should leave Canada is weighing heavy in some Western households. Kathy Bradshaw lives in the central Alberta town of Sylvan Lake and has already voted to stay in Canada. She says the tension is there, particularly in her office.
22: And I enjoy these people and I like them and I respect them, but I can tell they're not comfortable with it. They want to vote to separate, or at least to consider the separation, which, of course, we're only at step one of this referendum. And when I ask them why, they go, well, nothing's going to change if we don't, you know, force Ottawa to look at it.
21: Albertans will vote on 10 questions on October 19th, including whether they want to stay in Canada or have a second binding referendum on leaving Confederation. Meanwhile, voters in British Columbia are heading to the polls twice this month in overlapping local and provincial elections. Michael McKenzie, a professor of political studies at Vancouver Island University, says the dual elections are bad for democracy because the more visible provincial election takes attention and volunteer resources away from the smaller local campaigns.
23: We tend to think that our municipal governments are somehow less important. This is not true. They make important decisions that affect our lives. All of our governments make concrete decisions that affect our lives.
21: Municipal elections take place on October 17th, with the provincial elections following 1 week later on October 24th. Authorities in multiple

0: Governor Ron DeSantis revealed another two deaths were in Florida.
1: One individual in Escambia County had a tree fall on his home and tragically was killed. And another one, unfortunately, died inside of his garage. And when they went to find him, the generator was running.
0: Isaias is no longer a hurricane, but is still bringing torrential rain and the threat of flash floods and tornadoes across the region. About 800,000 customers have reportedly been without power, mostly in Florida and Alabama. And AI company Anthropic says one of its models sent a false murder tip to the Philadelphia Police Department recently. The company says it happened while developers were testing how the model interacts with government websites. Villanova University Computer Sciences Assistant Professor Venkat Margapuri considers the incident a high-risk event.
2: It obviously has its own merits, but then it comes with, I don't want to say demerits, but then it comes with a bunch of risks that we should be actively aware of and manage.
0: In response, Philly's police department said the tip was marked as spam, and they characterized Anthropic's two-month delay in disclosing the incident as unacceptable. This is the Canadian Press. In sports, there are 14 games in the NHL today with six Canadian teams in action. The Vancouver Canucks are on the ice right now in New Jersey. Connor McDavid and the Edmonton Oilers are just getting underway in San Jose. Elsewhere, Montreal hosts Detroit. Ottawa welcomes Nashville. Toronto travels to Colorado to face the Avalanche, and Anaheim is in Calgary. In Major League Soccer, it was a late dramatic win for Toronto FC over CF Montreal. The match with implications for TFC, who sit 4 points back of the playoff cut line. Meanwhile, Montreal is last in the Eastern Conference standings. Later, the Vancouver Whitecaps are in California to face LAFC. Portugal Soccer Federation has suspended Cristiano Ronaldo and initiated disciplinary proceedings after he walked out on the team. The 41-year-old left camp during the international window in a dispute over a lack of playing time. And four-seeded Felix Auger-Aliassime of Montreal is through to the third round of the Shanghai Masters after a hard-fought three-set victory over Argentina's Camilo Hugo Carabelli. From the Canadian Press, I'm Don Mitchell.
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15: In the coming hour, a new documentary paints an intimate and compassionate portrait of people who live in homeless encampments. Political analyst Thomas Mulcair on what we should make of the separatist Parti Québécois making a comeback in Quebec. Having become radioactive, data centers are trying out a new name. And what artist used a turkey baster to create art? Linda Schuyler has become one of Canada's most famous TV producers by creating and shepherding several versions of Degrassi Street. Now she's out with a documentary about homeless encampments, and she spoke with me about it, along with her collaborator, Will Bowes.
16: The name of the documentary is Home, and Linda Schuyler is the producer and creator. Will Bowes, director and cinematographer, and first of all, it's nice to have you in studio. It's nice to meet you both.
17: Oh, thank you.
16: You as well.
17: Nice to be here.
16: Linda, I wanted to start off actually by noting when I saw that you had done this production, which is an investigation of one homeless encampment in, actually a series of homeless encampments in Cobourg, but I thought, oh, that's a change from Degrassi Street, and then I appreciated that you actually started out as a documentary filmmaker.
17: I did. My very first documentary was made when I was a seventh grade school teacher. I was intrigued that so many of my students came from multicultural backgrounds and many of them didn't speak English at home. And I wanted to investigate what it was like living between two worlds. And that was my first documentary. And my crew in those days was half the size of our crew on

0: home, the crew was me. And in this case, it was Will and I. So yes, back to my documentary roots after many years of scripted material in Degrassi.
1: Why Coburg? I mean, was this a story that stood out to you because it was different from the kind of encampments that are in Toronto and more urban settings?
0: It's interesting because my husband and I split our time between Toronto and the Coburg area. And he actually has family roots in the Coburg area, that big, beautiful white property that is on the lawn of where the encampment was, used to be the home of the summer home of my husband's great-grandfather. So whenever we would drive into town to get our groceries, we'd give a tip of a cap to the family mansion, and then one day noticed a tent on the front lawn. And then after that, another tent and another tent. And we realized a homeless encampment was cropping up there. And, of course, coming from Toronto, we're very used to, unfortunately, we're very used to seeing encampments in Toronto. But to see an encampment in small-town Ontario was quite eye-opening. And when I started talking to the local people, they all said, oh, you know what? That's not local people here. It's all Toronto people. They've been bussed in to be in Coburg. And that got my curiosity going, and I wanted to really find out the truth in that, and it wasn't true. Those were all local people, and it was the more I understood it, the more I realized we often think about homelessness as an urban issue, and Coburg was not alone. There are small towns from coast to coast to coast in Canada where we're seeing homelessness as a problem.
1: Will, can I get you to talk about, it's not an operation necessarily, but you can't just storm into a homeless encampment with a camera or, in my case, a microphone and expect everybody to be happy to see you. As a matter of fact, there's a tremendous distrust. So how did you create a relationship? How did you go about doing this?
2: You're absolutely right. You can't. I think part of the advantage was we did have a very small footprint. You were literally looking at the entire crew of the documentary. It was a crew of two. It was Linda and I. I had a camera. We didn't have, you know, a big lighting setup. There was no boom person or kind of an intimidating presence of a crew. And we really just started with listening. Anyone who was willing to speak with us and then share their stories with us, we listened to them. We did build their trust and gain a rapport. Many of them didn't want to share their stories on camera, and of course we were completely comfortable with that. The ones that did, we feel so grateful too, because we were able to speak to people who were unbelievably vulnerable and generous in sharing their time and their incredible stories with us.
1: And Linda, it's a short documentary, actually. I mean, it's, what, 43 mm-hmm. minutes, which is how long something is going to be for an hour on network television. But we get to know these people quite intimately, I think. I mean, and they reveal things. I mean, for example, most of the people you talk with have kids.
0: That, I think, for me, was one of the most surprising thing about the encampment. Not only did they have kids, but they have young kids. And many of them had, you know, most of their kids were either preschool or school age. The majority of them, the kids were being brought up by the grandparents in the community. It was very interesting to see how the residents at the encampment dealt with their relationship with their children, because they obviously love their children. And some of them were able to go and visit with them once a week. Some of them were embarrassed for their kids to know how that they were living. And what a complicated emotion for a parent to love your child but be embarrassed about your own circumstances. So I think that was one of the biggest eye-openers for us, was to find how many of them are actually parents.
1: An aspect of what you reveal in this is something I've also discovered when I've gone into encampments, which is they feel like it is a community.
2: Mm-hmm.
1: And as a matter of fact, the experience in trying to house people is you can get them into housing, but they miss that aspect of collective
2: mm-hmm.
1: living.
2: Mm-hmm. Absolutely. I think, to be honest, one of the things that I was most fascinated by was the way that they had built an unbelievable sense of community. There was a sense of camaraderie and lending a helping hand to your neighbor in many cases. They had a list of rules and responsibilities that many of the members were delegated at one point. I mean, it did unravel at a certain point. But it was really amazing to see the way that there was this sort sort of fabric of understanding and cooperation between all of them. And that was something I was really surprised to capture. And to be honest, I didn't know existed within a community like this.
1: Linda, can I ask you, various members of the community appear, including the mayor, as a matter of fact, and regional officials. And I don't think it was deliberate, but the framing of them just seems that they're sort of clutching their pearls and wishing these or willing these people out of their community. How do you maintain the objectivity but show that aspect of the community?
0: I like to think that the way we told story in home is actually not much different than how we would tell a Degrassi story, because we wanted to face the difficult issues head on, but we also, you'll notice we didn't include a narration in the show.
1: Yes.
0: We didn't want to be judgmental. And so we wanted also the storekeepers, the neighbors, the politicians to talk about it from their point of view, because it is not an easy issue. There are genuine concerns that the community have. From our perspective, it was really important that we gave a voice to different sides of the story and allow, if our film has done nothing else, if it will get people talking at the end of it about what this issue is, because we live in Canada, a very prosperous country, very rich in land. And the fact that we can't house these people, I think, is a national embarrassment. So if our film does nothing else but get people to talk about that, and hopefully talk leads to some action, because, as I said, I find it, as a Canadian, I find it an embarrassment.
1: How do you split the difference, I guess, between the fact that these people find community, that they're extraordinarily vulnerable people, they have nowhere else to go, but at the same time, it's untenable to have these ramshackle communities in urban settings or in Coburg.
0: Oh, and it's not only that. We can't shy away from the fact that there is a lot of drug use in those communities, and they are the first to acknowledge that. Whether they are on drugs because they got into drugs and they became homeless, whether they are homeless and drugs became a way of coping. But it's not just the drugs. It's mental illness and it's trauma. And it's a combination of all of those that needs social services support, but does create a lot of havoc for the community. And our encampment was right across from a high school on one side and a public school on the other. Mm-hmm. And as parents of the young people going to school, worried about finding drug paraphernalia is a real, genuine concern, and we can't pretend it doesn't exist.
1: I want to circle back, Will Bowes, and come to sort of the same theme I started on, which is what your documentary reveals is genuine people,
2: mm-hmm.
1: people in
2: mm-hmm.
1: Toronto that we just walk past
2: yeah.
1: or consider a nuisance.
2: Yeah.
1: And these people come alive mm-hmm. in your documentary.
2: They are truly just like you and me. It reminded me, if nothing else, of our common humanity together. I'll give you one really, really quick example. We spoke to a couple. They were both employed. They both had great jobs where they were earning a very decent living together. COVID happened. They were both, unfortunately, let go of their jobs at a very similar time. They ran out of a lot of money. They started putting their rent and other lifestyle expenses on credit cards. They had maxed out those credit cards when the landlord raised their rent on them during very difficult time during the pandemic. Then they were evicted from their homes because they were no longer able to afford rent, and they were having trouble getting credit scores because they had maxed out these credit cards as a result of the pandemic. And they started couch surfing, but obviously it's untenable for a couple to feasibly couch surf for a long period of time. And they both found themselves in the encampment. So it was a very short period of time of about a year where they were both fully employed, paying their rent on time, to living in a tent. So if nothing else, I think that's really what we wanted to do with this film is show these human stories, and these people are not defined by their circumstance. They're just like you and me sitting here today.
1: We'll continue our conversation with Will Bowes and Linda Schuyler in just a moment, including how one solution for the Coburg homeless quickly came undone.
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13: And now the forecast from the AM 800 Weather Center. Sunshine this afternoon, the wind out of the southeast gusting to 40 kilometers an hour at times, high 23 or 73 Fahrenheit for the day. Partly cloudy sky late this evening with periods of rain beginning overnight, a windy low of 15 or 59 expected. Risk of a thunderstorm tomorrow morning with periods of rain ending in the afternoon, the wind tapering off around noon as well, and a high 19 or 66 Fahrenheit.
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1: Let's return to our conversation with Will Bowes and Linda Schuyler about their documentary about one homeless encampment in Cobourg, Ontario.
15: And Linda, two sort of solutions, I guess, are reflected in this documentary. One is they were all moved into a hotel, except without notice, they were all kicked out of the hotel. Then also you go to Peterborough, where they have these cabins, and they seem like livable spaces.
0: Well, yes, and the sleeping cabin village at Peterborough is quite interesting, because for all we talked about earlier, that an encampment is a community. It is, and they do have their laws, and they had a de facto mayor of the community. But it's also, there's a lot of mistrust in an encampment because the tents are not safe. So a lot of times people don't even want to leave their encampment during the day to go to doctor's appointments or whatever, because their tent then becomes vulnerable and all their possessions are in the tent. The one great solution that we saw in Peterborough was the sleeping cabin village, whereby it's the same sort of setup as an encampment, but each one of you has a cabin with a door that locks on it. And that safety factor is huge. Now, in the Peterborough example, they also have wraparound social services from Elizabeth Fry. And that's the next key thing, because you can't, social services are really necessary to help get these people who have bottomed out back on their feet. The thing about the sleeping cabins is they're not a permanent solution.
1: Mm-hmm.
0: It's a temporary thing with the idea that people will come in, they'll get on their feet and come out the other side. I followed up recently with the counselors who had started that in Peterborough. People aren't leaving. We don't have the stock of affordable housing for them to come out the other side. So this transitional place is becoming more permanent than it should.
1: What's the fix? Is there one?
0: I am really proud of a Toronto initiative that is happening at Dunhouse. Are you aware of Dunhouse?
15: No.
0: Okay. There is an emergency room doctor, Andrew Buzzeri, he was looking at the number of homeless people who were coming in to emerge. And you and I both know that those are very expensive visits. So he followed an economic model on how can we take the expense that's happening from policing, from ambulance, all of that, and channel that amount of money so that we could house people with wraparound services. And the only way he's been able to do that is he got, first of all, you're looking at health as being the key issue here. Health, social housing that they're doing. They got the hospital involved. They got the municipality. They got the province. They got the federal government. And they got private donations. You need the coordination of all those levels of government to come together and make a fix. And they have built Dunhouse. I think it's a 50-unit place for people. It is now not transitional like the sleeping cabinets. It is a home for them with wraparound supports. And he's just got money to do up to 200 units, I understand. But that's the model, because Will and I saw in the encampment so many well-intentioned people going in to help. And all the efforts are uncoordinated. There's no central control over money. So there's duplication of money. There's redundancies in the money. And it's not being channeled with one vision, which is what Buzeri should be so proud of. And he seems to have a model that will work, but it's going to take time.
15: And Will, I don't want to give too much away, and maybe you can tell me, I even in how I phrase this, I'm giving something away. But this documentary ends with a real punch to the heart that is completely unexpected.
2: It really does. I think home is so much more than just four walls and a roof. Home is dignity, it's safety, it's purpose. And our film shows you what happens when all of those things get stripped away and what it takes to build those things back up.
15: Thank you both.
0: Oh, thank you very much.
15: Will Bowes and Linda Schuyler co-produced the new documentary, Home. It is screening this weekend on TVO. It's going to be available for streaming. And it's time for a Test Tube Thursday. Dan Riskin on a welcome vacation. But what a pleasure to say good morning to Jesse Rogerson, associate science professor at York University, also author of the book Daydreaming in the Solar System. Good morning.
16: Hey, good morning. Thanks for having me back.
15: Well, listen, speaking of the solar system, radio signal detected from outside of our solar system. What's going on here? Should we worry?
16: No, definitely not. Don't worry. In fact, even if it was aliens trying to communicate with us, I don't think we should worry about that either, because that'd be really, really interesting. But this is a natural process. So if you look out into the universe, around all those stars out there are planets. And we can detect many. We've detected over 6,000 of them. What's getting harder is to get down into the details on them, like what are their atmospheres like? What are their surfaces like? What's below the surface of, like, those are all really difficult questions to ask. This study was nailing down a source of radio light that was coming from a place called Beta Pictoris. It's a star called Beta Pictoris with planets around it. Radio light was coming from it, and they were able to localize it to one of the planets that's orbiting that star, and able to isolate the frequency and the pattern with which this radio light was coming. And surprise, surprise, it wasn't aliens, but it was a clear, distinct pattern of what happens during aurora, meaning this planet was experiencing an aurora borealis, like a northern lights, which was generating radio light, and we could detect that from Earth.
15: Another story this morning about how decaf coffee might have a surprising advantage over caffeinated. That is interesting, because actually I quite frequently drink decaf because the caffeine in coffee wrecks my voice. But then again, what's the point of drinking decaf coffee?
16: This study blows my mind that people signed up for this. So listen to the experimental setup here. 31 coffee drinkers were told, so their regular 3 to 5 cups, they drink caffeine all the time. They said, you need to withdraw yourself for 2 weeks. So they all stopped drinking coffee for 2 weeks. I don't know if they lied about it. I don't know if I would be able to handle that. I drink a ton of coffee, but they did it. And then after the 2 weeks, they started reintroducing coffee, 2 to 4 cups a day, but they split them into two groups. One half got decaf and one half got caffeinated, regular caffeinated coffee. First of all, the first thing that happened is that all of them said, oh, we're feeling better now. We're less stressed. We're less, we have a better feeling about life. So I don't know if that's a good experimental setup, because you know, when you go through withdrawal and then you get your thing back, it's going to feel good, right? But the interesting thing happened here was that there was differences between the caffeinated and decaffeinated group. The caffeinated group, the people who got caffeine, reported lower levels of anxiety and more levels of alertness. The group that got decaf got better with memory tests. And neither of these groups knew who was getting caffeinated and decaf. They didn't have, like, they were blind to the kind of coffee they were getting. And so what this is saying is coffee isn't just about caffeine. It's about a lot of the things in there. It's a drink that a lot of us drink around the world, and it has way more health benefits than just the caffeine.
1: And learning from short videos, which is something an awful lot of us do, apparently it impairs memory accuracy. How so?
16: This one, I like this story because I'm an educator, right? And what we have a huge rise in rapid short videos like TikTok and Instagram and stuff. We all, maybe not all of us, but many people scroll this stuff on a daily basis. And it's being investigated as a way of teaching people. Like, can you use short form videos to, like, deliver educational content? That's an interesting question to ask. So this was a study where they took 180 students and they had them go through an experimental setup where they were watching short form videos. And then they took another 180 students and had them watch videos that were longer, like 10 minute videos. And what they did is randomly they would test the students. They wouldn't tell the students in advance if they were going to get tested or not. So some watched short form, some watched long form, and then they tested them after. And those that were watching the short form videos did much worse on the testing than those that were watching the more long form content. Which I think sort of backs up what a lot of educators would say, but not something we necessarily thought was a problem, because we all scroll and we all think, oh, we've learned something interesting, but the memory is not being backed up with it. Nobody's putting that into long-term memory. It's just, oh, that's interesting, and then we move on. We don't have that long-term memory that we can apply later on. So short-form video is probably not the greatest for teaching.
1: Okay, good to know. Thank you very much, Jesse.
16: You're welcome. Yeah, thanks for having me.
1: Coming up, having been through two referendums, maybe Canadians are not so heavily invested in the Parti Québécois coming back to power. Thomas Mulcair will lay out the landscape.
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1: This past week, the separatist Parti Québécois came back to power. Their leader says there absolutely will be another referendum. But is that really cause for concern? Thomas Mulcair, the former leader of the federal NDP and a former member of the Quebec government, has some insight. You know, I was just saying to the guys on the other side of the glass that I consider this to be more than, you know, a concert announcement. I think this is a business story. And we're playing the Backstreet Boys because, as you know, they had announced four dates in Toronto. They just announced two more. And the reason I think this is a business story is we were talking about this phenomenon a while back on the show. They're calling it destination concerts. And so now, instead of one night here, two nights there, get on the plane, which they call a runaway, if you walk off stage and get into a van or a car or a limousine and you're spirited to a private plane, you're taken to the next town right away, and you arrive at 2 o'clock in the morning, but you get into bed and you show up for sound check. No, go take over one venue, set up the stage, because some concert tours actually have two setups. Like there's a truck already going to another city while you're doing a concert to set up there. No, you do one setup, you have a residency, and you make the fans come to you. And that seems to be what the Backstreet Boys are doing. And even more significant, I think, is the fact that Toronto is becoming one of these hubs. Las Vegas is one. Toronto apparently is emerging as one. The O2 Theater outside of London is another one. And so this could turn into some pretty big business for Toronto. Because obviously, if people are coming from elsewhere, then they're going to stay in hotels, eat in restaurants, go shopping. It's absolutely fantastic. And let's talk about the Sovereignist Party, the Parti Québécois, winning the election yesterday. They're forming a minority government.
15: Let's go to Thomas Mulcair now. Good morning, Thomas Mulcair. Your take, your hot take this morning. We got a minority PQ government. We got the Conservatives, who previously barely existed in Quebec, taking a goodly number of seats. And the Liberals actually upping their count and becoming...
8: back from the dead.
15: They're back from the dead. Okay, I'll let you run away with this.
8: That's because one of the parties is now... defunct. They're sort of John Cleese's parrot. They're no longer of this world.
15: Pushing up the daisies.
8: That's the Quebec party called, wait for it, the CAQ. Yes, there will no longer be a political party in Canada called the CAQ. Dead as a doornail. Interestingly enough, Christine Frechette, the premier who succeeded François Legault when she won the leadership, just delightful person, intelligent, hardworking. And there were two things Quebecers were saying repeatedly. 70% of Quebecers did not want a referendum, and 70% of Quebecers, actually 72, wanted a new government. They wanted a change. She could not overcome that. And she did not focus on one or two or three areas. She wanted the whole province. She got 13% of the vote, John, but she got zero seats. So compare and contrast. There's a second separatist party called Quebec Solidaire. Of course, one separatist party is never enough. These are the progressives. They're the NDP, but they're sovereignists. And they got 12% of the vote and 9 seats because they concentrated in the areas where they knew they had the best chances. It was a successful campaign. So too with the Conservatives in Quebec City. Absolutely amazing. They ran the table. They won everything except one. The Liberals got back a seat in Quebec City, and I'll get to that in a minute because it's actually quite important. So the first time since 1936 that the Conservatives will have seats in the Quebec National Assembly. It wasn't even called that back then. And so this is a huge sea change, and it was interesting that he was able to get it. His name is Éric Duhem, the head of that party. He was able to get that result, promising to slash and burn the size of the civil service, the size of the Quebec government spending, and so forth, in a city that is almost entirely comprised of voters who work themselves or other members of their family work for the Quebec government. And they see, obviously, in Éric Duhem, somebody who can bring some sense back to the management of the Quebec government. So, yes, the Parti Québécois gets in. That's the change that most Quebecers wanted. But how do I get to say that there's no referendum? Well, because it's a minority government. And he said he was going to have a referendum in 2 years. Well, 18 to 24 months is the life of the average minority government. So that seems to be a bit theoretical at this point. So we're going to find out whether the lad can actually manage anything, because he's never had what you call a job. So Paul Saint-Pierre Plamondon, very engaging personality, very strong campaigner, did well, fell several seats short. It required 64 to have a bare minority, and that's without naming a speaker and all that stuff. He got 59 seats. He got just right on the line, 28% of the vote. So when somebody gets barely a quarter of the vote, they have to have a little bit of modesty, and it was a lesson in humility for him last night. I said I'd get back to the Libs and why it was important they won in Quebec City. Well, Charles Milliard ran a strong campaign in the last half. It was a mess for the first half. He crisscrossed with Christine Frechette. She had a good beginning to the campaign. The wheels fell off at the end. He wins in Quebec City. He wins in Hull. You know who he won with in Hull? Sacha Cannon, the son of former Conservative Minister Lawrence Cannon.
15: Right.
8: And we had the son of Jean Charest, Antoine Charest, both of them extraordinarily capable in their own right, winning in Verdun. So you've got these new young people, Julie White winning in Jean-Talon in Quebec City, bilingual lawyer, head of the Manufacturers and Exporters Association. For once, Charles Milliard and the Liberals are going to have a bunch of seats outside of its Montreal base, because French-speaking Quebecers, you know this, John, just didn't trust the Liberals on language and protecting the French culture. Now he's going to have people speaking for him and for the Liberals outside, and they will become the point of the lance of the Liberals in the next campaign, and I think it'll do them well.
15: Okay, so what does Prime Minister Mark Carney do now, if anything?
8: Tremendous question. I'm really glad you asked it sincerely, because people here, you know, have been drumming their fingers on the table and saying, where's Carney? He's immensely he's immensely popular. He would be doing great things for us if he were to help. But he did help. He delivered to Quebec and to Quebecers, but especially to Christine Frechette, because she looked like the most likely vehicle to defeat the separatists and defeat this impending referendum. You know, massive deals on icebreakers being built near Quebec City. Well, the CAQ It's a former PQ minister named Bernard Rainville, who was the CAC minister, and he finished third last night, and his riding was Lévis, where they had just gotten that $11 billion contract for Davie Shipbuilding. So it gives you an idea of the scope of the wipeout. So what happens with Carney now is he's going to have to weigh things very carefully. Right now, the senior business sector in Alberta, starting, let's say, with Imperial Oil, that sort of level, have started coming out clearly saying we've got so much going for us in Canada, let's not put that in peril. But what's missing is Mr. Carney's voice in Alberta. It was missing in Quebec. He could have played a stronger role. He's obviously being advised to cool his jets, to not get involved, to stay, you know, stay back and keep his powder dry. But at some point, he's going to have to speak up, because I know it's not part of, it's not in his wheelhouse. He's here trying to do what he can to make the Canadian economy stronger, break away from the American dead grip that we were in that was hurting us so badly. But at some point, he's the prime minister of the whole country, and the whole country was threatening to be broken up, and we haven't heard from him.
15: And just in terms of, you know, this being a minority government, it's not like the opposition's going to gang up on it, is it? Because, I mean, it's conservatives versus liberals. They just share almost nothing.
8: Right. And, but they share one thing, which is their hatred of the separatists.
15: Yes.
8: And so that's why the Quebec Solidaire win of 9 seats becomes so crucial. She could easily become the dance partner of the Parti Québécois on confidence votes, but they are not people you invite to the same supper, because they're at daggers drawn on every single social issue. I mean, Paul Saint-Pierre Plamondon, the PQ leader, was attacking immigrants forcefully and fearlessly because he got away with it largely. His lines were very similar to those of Donald Trump against immigrants. He's being inspired by the right-wing parties in France in a lot of this stuff. So Rouba Gazal is the leader of the Quebec Solidaire. She had that focused campaign that gave her 9 seats and the balance of power. She will be there on key issues that are of interest to her with her own base. But she's got to be careful not to pull a Jagmeet Singh, because Singh kept Trudeau in power for several years during his minority, but paid a terrible price for it at the polls after, because people were saying, well, why are you telling us not to vote Liberal? You've been voting Liberal for the past 3 years with Trudeau. And if Gazal makes the same mistake, her party could get wiped out in the next poll. So she's got to be super careful to hold on to her base. Yes, to keep with her theoretically separatist option, but this just in. I know a ton of people who worked in this campaign, like active volunteers for Quebec Solidaire, because they used to be my active volunteers when I was the leader of the NDP. They love Quebec Solidaire's social, environmental, economic policies. They would never vote yes in a referendum. So this is the type of slicing and dicing that's just different in Quebec. And we're going to see for the next 18 to 24 months whether he's able to keep it together.
15: Thanks a lot for this, Thomas Mulcair.
8: Great to be with you, John.
15: Former federal NDP leader Thomas Mulcair. Coming up, change the name of something and all of a sudden, people don't hate it anymore.
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28: And now the forecast from the AM 800 Weather Center. Sunny this afternoon, the wind out of the southeast gusting to 40 kilometers an hour at times, high 23 or 73 for the day. For this evening, partly cloudy late with periods of rain beginning overnight, a windy low of 15 or 59. Tomorrow, risk of a thunderstorm in the morning with periods of rain ending in the afternoon, the wind tapering off around noon and a high of 19 or 66 Fahrenheit expected.
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15: Data centers, mostly dedicated to the AI revolution, have become a flashpoint in elections at all levels of government in the last few months. Our tech expert, Carmi Levy, says the key to winning this war for tech may simply be a name change.
29: Good morning, John Moore. Great to be with you.
15: Lovely photographs you've posted this week. I hope more and more people are following you on Twitter/X.
29: Thank you.
15: Don't let adorable AI agents fool you. I don't know. I can't get past the AI kittens.
29: So Meta released this app called Muse, and then OpenAI released something called Dots. And basically these are AI agents, they're personal AI agents that sort of like the next big thing in AI. We're all done with chatbots now, done typing back and forth. Now this AI agent basically stays on your device, on your phone, and it constantly nags you all day to help you get stuff done, which sounds really convenient and it's amazing, but there are some really worrying cases. Like, for example, there's one YouTuber, his name is Matt Robb. His agent gave out his home address to everyone who he was interacting with without his permission for a transaction that he never agreed to. And Meta explains it saying, well, in fact, you did, but you just weren't aware of it. You actually gave it permission to share your address, but it was in kind of a buried part of the app. And then another one, a columnist for Inc. magazine, said that after he installed Muse, it was able to read all of his text messages, even though he thought that he had explicitly denied access. And so Meta also explained that, saying, well, you did. You must have chosen to do so. So there's clearly a problem here. These incredibly powerful agents that we think we haven't given them access to everything on our device, all of our apps, all of our information, all of our contacts, our home address, our private data, health data, government data. We think that we've sort of barred them, but in fact we haven't. And the way that we can tweak those settings, not entirely clear. It's basically the ingredients for a privacy nightmare.
15: So data centers have become an issue in municipal elections here in Ontario and in the American election cycle. And apparently, if instead of calling them data centers, you call them server farms, people think they're terrific.
29: Yeah, all you got to do is change the name and everyone loves them. So Echelon Insights, a research firm, did this and they showed that if you change data center to server farm, support goes up slightly from about 25 to 28%, but opposition drops 15 points from 65 to 50%. Essentially, all it takes is a switch in branding. We all know people don't trust data centers. They don't trust the companies behind them. We know that there are communities across Canada, including many in the GTA, that have been fighting them for months. We know that Burlington, I believe, and Oakville have passed moratoriums, basically, you know, no development of data centers for a year till we figure this out. So the industry is trying to fight back, trying to figure out ways. How do we market ourselves as kinder and friendlier, such that, you know, maybe people won't be as afraid of us? And, you know, obviously, according to this survey, it works. But long term, I don't think everybody's going to be welcoming data centers into their communities with open arms. Still too much baggage.
15: Although it would seem Microsoft is finding ways to disguise or camouflage their data centers.
29: Yeah, they call this biomimicry, which basically means they restore wetlands outside data centers, they plant native gardens, they build buffers, they put in kind of, you know, habitat that was lost when the building was built. They replant it outside the facility to kind of create a buffer between the building and the community around it. They're doing this in the U.S. and Germany. This is now their policy for every new data center that they build in these countries, and eventually they will expand it elsewhere. Worth trying, certainly, but a lot of critics are calling it lipstick on a pig because these things are still generating, they're still consuming huge amounts of energy, they're still noisy, they're still potentially polluting the water table, using a lot of water that would otherwise be accessible to the community, driving costs up for neighbors. And so if you're focusing on building lovely plants and putting a green roof on the facility, but the fundamental issues of why data centers are so annoying are still unchecked, you're probably putting your energy in the wrong direction.
15: One last quick story. Canadians apparently spend 80 hours a year deciding what to watch. I don't know about you, Carmi. I spend 80 hours a year trying to figure out what platform what I want to watch is on.
29: Yeah, 80 hours sounds quite optimistic, and certainly we argue in our house about that all the time. So Roku released their VOD evolution study that showed, 80% of us are having a difficult time finding things to watch. 60% saying it's hard to find something to watch because there are so many streaming services out there. What's surprising about this data, though, is that almost two-thirds of respondents say they would be okay with ads on their services if it would help them find new shows. Another two-thirds say they'd be okay with it on their screen. So in other words, don't just show it to me linear, but actually put it on the screens that I'm using to find content. And a third of respondents say they would feel it would be less intrusive to have ads there than on a traditional TV commercial. So interesting findings there. We're wasting a lot of time, but we're okay being marketed to.
15: Thanks a lot, Carmi.
29: Thanks so much, John.
15: That's our tech expert, Carmi Levy. This week on Totally Useless Information with Nick and Roy, where did pastel colors come from? And what artist used a turkey baster to create his art?
1: The word pastel.
6: Ah, yes.
1: Comes from the Italian word pastello.
6: I thought, I thought it was French. I thought it was.
1: No.
6: Okay.
1: It's an Italian word, pastello.
6: Meaning?
1: Which means little stick. Pastels are semi-dry paint.
6: Ah.
1: So they're a paint that doesn't fully dry. And of course you get a more vibrant color than a crayon, but they're used very much like a crayon.
6: Yeah.
1: But of course being paint that's not fully dry, as you rub it on a canvas, it gives you more distinct color and control.
6: It seems to glow, like depending on how the light hits it.
1: Pastel. You know, Nick, I have a pastel of my brother and I from, I think it was 1973.
6: Who painted it?
1: I was young. It was either that or 1971. It was done in a Provincetown, Massachusetts.
6: Okay.
1: Known as P-Town.
6: Right.
1: Back then it was a very highly strange artistic community. And we went down there, and a guy named Tom Moore. It's amazing that I can remember that.
6: Okay.
1: I sat for almost an hour and a half.
6: Yeah.
1: And so did my brother. And it was terrible. It was terrible because it was hot, and we didn't want to be there. We wanted to be at the beach.
6: So, right. You know, wow.
1: But
6: does this painting still exist?
1: It exists. It is in my the attic of my uncle's house. My aunt had it.
6: Ah.
1: Because when my mom passed away, she took it and put it in her attic.
6: Wow.
1: So, yeah. Crazy.
6: If you can get your hands on it, maybe you should take a picture of it and put it in our newsletter.
1: I don't want to put my hands on it, Nick, because it'll smudge the pastels.
6: Ah, okay. Don't do that. What you can do is you can sign up for the newsletter. Go to nickandroy.com, go to the bottom and send us an email. Okay. Here is my teaser. Jackson Pollock, a famous artist, used turkey basters to use as a tool to apply paint.
1: He splattered it. Yeah, he splattered it all over.
6: In addition,
1: I thought you were going to say his penis.
6: No.
1: He was known to go to big posh parties in the Hamptons in Long Island, New York, and he would walk over and pee in people's fireplaces.
6: No. No. In addition to sticks, hardened brushes. I heard the brushes.
1: Where did he put those?
6: And pouring directly from the can, he used a turkey baster to squirt, drop, and fling fluid enamel paint into large into large canvases laid out on a studio floor, creating intricate dense webs of color. Why do I feel like I need a cigarette right now?
1: Yeah, that's, they call that the money shot.
6: Jackson Pollock. There you go.
15: That's Nick Majorano and Roy LoCascio. You can check them out at nickandroy.com. That's our time. My thanks to you for spending some of yours with us. My thanks to Nick Majorano, Joe Cristiano, Mark Tang, and Christian Battaglia for their work on the show. My name is John Moore. I hope we'll talk again soon.
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2: From the National Newsroom of the Canadian Press, I'm Don Mitchell. Remarks made by a member of Parliament suggesting illicit drugs such as fentanyl are a painless and readily available option to end one's life have become the subject of a complaint. The filing with the College of Physicians and Surgeons of Ontario comes from 49-year-old Claire Brosseau, who's been seeking access to medical assistance in dying for a persistent mental disorder. Brosseau is pushing to expand MAID to include mental disorders as a sole underlying medical condition. She calls Dr. Pelosi's words irresponsible, thoughtless, and dangerous. The chief of staff for the Liberal MP from Thunder Bay, Rainy River, who was an emergency room doctor before he was elected in 2019, said they had not received notification of the plaint. Therefore, they did not want to answer questions about it. At least four people have been killed while Hurricane Isaias made landfall over the Gulf Coast this weekend. Alabama's governor says two people were killed in the state by the storm, while two were killed in Florida, according to Governor Ron DeSantis. After touring the hurricane zone today, DeSantis said most of the damage appears to be from downed trees.
3: Problem is that the storm knocked over a lot of trees. And so your house, the roof probably didn't blow off on this, but if the tree fell on your house, then obviously that's a very difficult situation.
2: Meanwhile, Simon has strengthened to a Category 4 hurricane, and it's approaching Mexico's coast.
4: Hurricane warnings are up for much of west central Mexico, with Hurricane Simon, a Cat 4, off the west coast of Mexico. As of Saturday morning, its winds were 150 miles per hour, according to Robbie Berg, warning coordination meteorologist with the National Hurricane Center.
5: We're asking residents to rush their preparedness activities to completion and begin finding

0: Museum of Natural History in Nova Scotia and strolls the grassy yard with visitors almost every day. During yesterday's walk, about 20 visitors watched the tortoise munch on strawberries, lettuce, and a banana. Among them were Becky Cooper and her 8-year-old son, Spike Cooper, who were visiting from Maine.
1: I never seen a tortoise before. I think that he's really good. Since he's 104 years old, I hope that he's gonna take it well.
0: Gus is believed to be the oldest gopher tortoise in the world. This is the Canadian Press. In sports, there are 14 games in the NHL today with 6 Canadian teams in action. The Vancouver Canucks are on the ice right now in New Jersey. Connor McDavid and the Edmonton Oilers are just getting underway in San Jose. Elsewhere, Montreal hosts Detroit. Ottawa welcomes Nashville. Toronto travels to Colorado to face the Avalanche, and Anaheim is in Calgary. In Major League Soccer, it was a late dramatic win for Toronto FC over CF Montreal. The match with implications for TFC, who sit 4 points back of the playoff cut line. Meanwhile, Montreal is last in the Eastern Conference standings. Later, the Vancouver Whitecaps are in California to face LAFC. Portugal's Soccer Federation has suspended Cristiano Ronaldo and initiated disciplinary proceedings after he walked out on the team. The 41-year-old left camp during the international window in a dispute over a lack of playing time. And four-seeded Felix Auger-Aliassime of Montreal is through to the third round of the Shanghai Masters after a hard-fought 3-set victory over Argentina's Camilo Hugo Carabelli. From the Canadian Press, I'm Don Mitchell.
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10: Here we go.
11: I know there are some exciting things going on in municipal elections right now, but can we take a couple of minutes and talk about the Quebec provincial election? Because it impacts on the entire country. And I don't know about you, but I'm feeling a little bit relieved today. I think this could absolutely have been worse. The Parti Québécois is back from death and already talking about referendum. Well, they've been talking about it throughout the campaign, but promising to wait until Donald Trump is not an issue anymore if they got elected. They may have to wait longer than that with a minority government. You know what got a little closer than I thought? There's a lot of debate going on in Quebec yesterday about, could it be with something like 30% of the popular vote, they could actually form government? And would that really be a mandate to tear our country apart, or at least launch a referendum campaign to tear our country apart? They got closer than it looked, but they've been held to minority. They're 3-4 seats short. That could change, I guess, as the day goes on and they do all these last-minute counts. But, yeah, they didn't get their majority government, and that is a very good thing, I think, for Canada. Not as good as it could have been or needed to be, but at least it's that. And I'm going to tell you why it's headlines around the world that concern me more than anything right now you're hearing in Canada. Lots of great political analysis and a lot of it correct about what this means. There's a ton of nuance here, but I think in a very important way, the nuance doesn't matter at all. Let's hear from the soon-to-be Premier of Quebec, the Parti Québécois leader, Paul St-Pierre Plamondon. And like I said, he brought his party back from nothing. I mean, from the brink. Didn't get the 64 seats they needed, but a huge jump. Only, winning 3 seats back in 2022 from 3 to where they

0: are today. His victory speech was in Montreal, and he had a message for English Quebecers.
1: Many of you right now might be wondering how the Parti Québécois will govern over the next 4 years. I just want to let you know very clearly that I'll be the premier of everyone in Quebec.
0: Yeah, I don't believe you. No, I don't. There's no way that he's going to be the premier for everyone in Quebec. He's the separatist party leader. That's what they always say, but here's what it means. It means we're going to we're going to protect the Quebec culture, the Quebec language. We're going to move towards a separate state, and we don't give a damn what English Quebecers say. You guys are just not relevant. They never are. Look at the way the province behaves even when you don't have the Parti Québécois in power, how they behave towards English language rights. He won the leadership back in 2020 after promising they would hold a sovereignty referendum, and he told English Quebecers in his victory speech that he will still be their premier.
1: I've said it earlier in this campaign, but we're all in the same boat, and we share the same future. We have the same interests, and we have before us many challenges and problems that we will solve together, so I'm looking forward to work with you.
0: When the Separatist Party says we're all in the same boat together, they mean it. But remember the Titanic, where the people in first class got on all the boats first after they hit the iceberg? Yeah. So the English speakers in Quebec, they're the ones down below. Where, let's be honest, there's a lot of fun going on down below until, of course, you hit an iceberg. And then they lock it up, and you're locked inside. And next thing you know, you're Leonardo DiCaprio trying to get out from underneath, right, and make your way onto a boat. Yeah, that we're in the same boat, yeah. But guess who's going down with the ship? Maybe I shouldn't be that negative about it, but it just galls me to hear the Parti Québécois talk about how I'm going to be the premier for all Quebecers. Okay. I'm going to skip the Liberals for a moment. They're the official opposition. But it's just not as interesting as what happened with Quebec conservatives. Yes, there are Quebec conservatives. Many people don't know that, including a lot of Quebecers. They're led now by a guy named Éric Duhaime, if you haven't been paying attention. He is a former talk radio host. And I talked to my mother-in-law who lives with us. She's from Quebec. Doesn't speak a lot of English. Quebec First. Spends all of her time watching Quebec media. That's what 85-year-old people do. They watch the news networks all day long, and then they come and fill you in on what's going on in the world. Even though, as she sees me at the end of my radio shows, she feels she has to tell me things that, for a talk radio host, are quite well known already. Bill, can you believe that? The Parti Québécois, they won the election. And I'll say, what do you think I've been doing for the last 4 hours? Yes, I know that. No, but I occasionally do get some insights, like this gem I got from her about Éric Duhaime. I said, hey, former talk radio guy. She said, oh, he's terrible. It was a terrible show. The worst show. Not prepared at all for his show. Too extreme. No, but I like that. I like that he's done well for the Conservative Party. Now, people are going to call and complain that I'm making fun of the Quebec accent. I'm not. I'm specifically making fun of my mother-in-law's accent. I don't want to hear your texts or your emails about how I don't like French Canadians. I am married to one. My kids speak French as their first language. English is their second language. Don't even ask me how much money that cost to do in Los Angeles at a private school to make sure they were speaking French first. So don't ever look at me and say I don't respect the French language. I have the debt to prove how much I respect the French language. I got the bills every month to prove how much. No, I love them. I love Quebecers. I love that province. I love Montreal, Quebec City. I adore. I respect their language and culture. I just think it would be really stupid to try to separate and be your own country. It would be devastating for them and for us, especially when we do so much to give them what they want. I mean, how would things be better? I don't want to go down that road. I just wanted to say my insight about Éric Duhaime from my mother-in-law, my Quebec news correspondent, is that he was not a very good talk radio host, but she's happy that the Conservatives have made inroads. It's actually pretty historic. They will have official party status with 19 seats. He had a message to Quebec Anglophones as well. You can tell who they think the losers are. He had a message to Quebec Anglophones as well during his speech across the river from Quebec City in La Vie.
2: Our vision, our ideas, and the respect we show the English community have convinced many of you today to choose the Conservatives, and I thank you for that.
0: Living in a house full of Quebecers, I should pronounce that properly. Levy, I think, is a better way to see it. Hey, say it. I've called it Levi's for a long time, so this is an improvement. Duhem says there is a new alternative now.
2: Has shown that you have now a real choice. You now have a credible alternative to the Quebec Liberals. Please, stop being hostage of the Liberal Party and continue to pay attention to our message of hope.
0: Now you know why he wasn't a very good talk radio host. Aim higher, dude. Now you have an alternative to the second place finisher. Now you have an alternative, period. That's what you'd say there. Now you have an alternative. We could have a Conservative government in Quebec one day. That's how you go. I'll tell you what, though, really scares me, and this is where I was headed earlier about, it's what the rest of the world is saying. Because Mark Carney, our prime minister, can wipe his brow and breathe a sigh of relief that he doesn't have to deal immediately with a referendum. But these headlines internationally, as we try to sell Canada as a safe, predictable trading partner, I'll read some of them to you, not all of them. The BBC. Separatist party wins Quebec election, adding new test to Carney's unity. The Guardian newspaper. Separatists win Quebec election in test to Canada PM's national unity strategy. I'll even look at Al Jazeera. Secessionist party wins Quebec election in Canada. Internationally, the nuance of it's a minority government, even if it was a majority, most polls show Quebecers are not really in the mood for separation at the moment. That will be lost. People around the world, as they think about investing in Canada at this important time, are thinking, gee, Alberta and Quebec are both thinking about leaving. That's a record we have to correct internationally.
3: Medical Mythbusting with Dr. Barry Dworkin.
0: Good morning, Doc. How are you this morning?
4: I'm fine, Bill.
0: Okay. Should I be worried about fungus? There's a new fungus, and it's raising red flags among healthcare experts because it resists all the major antifungal treatments. What is it? Where will I find it on me and or on you? And how dangerous is it?
4: Well, first off, you're not going to find it on you. It's pretty much restricted to hospitals and in very specific circumstances. It's called Candidosoma auris. It spreads in hospitals. It sort of sticks to the skin and surfaces and can be difficult to clear if it goes throughout the ward, the hospital ward. So this was a report that looked at, two cases, one that happened in Nairobi, one that happened in New York, of this particular fungus that's resistant to the four common medications used to treat fungal infections. So that was the concern, is that you're seeing this particular fungus become resistant to these particular drugs. And when they analyzed it from a gene sequencing, to look for mutations, they found that it wasn't necessarily because people were treated with these medications and developed resistance. It seems to have developed this on its own. So that was the concern. But this has only happened twice. It happened in a very, very specific circumstances where people were more ill. And the real risk is in hospitals. It's not something that you're going to find in the community. Healthy people are not at risk for this. It's not going to become an epidemic or a pandemic. It's not that kind of thing. You don't get it in a bus or shopping in a store or through casual contact with people. It's not that kind of infection. So it kind of the headline where they say, you know, this dangerous fungus has become resistant to every major antifungal drug we've had twice. Well, twice. That's it. It's kind of oversells everything. It's an isolated situation. It doesn't mean that the fungus has defeated every single type of antifungal medication out there. It's more of a laboratory analysis and a warning to say that if you see this particular fungus on the ward, you have to act quickly to prevent it's spread on the ward. That's all there is about this. In Canada, this is really uncommon. We're not going to see this very much here. And it seems to follow, again, the risk is long-term care, being inside hospitals, recent surgery, the IV lines where it can get into the IV lines, intensive care areas, where people have heavy antibiotic use, where, because remember, the bacteria on our body protects us as well. So it produces compounds that prevent fungal growth. So if you're using a lot of antibiotics to treat someone, you're weakening their body's natural defense systems to protect them from these particular infections. So that's all there is to this. The main,
0: but is the fungus growing on the patient somewhere?
4: Yeah, it's growing in the patient. That's exactly what's happening. And then the spores, the fungal spores, can land also on surfaces. So that's where, you know, if someone has a weakened state, they can pick that up as well. So that's where this.
0: So it's not happening to staff or visitors. It's people who are sick, who are vulnerable.
4: Yeah, you can't really give this to somebody else. It's like having a fungal infection on your skin. You know, you have ringworm or something. You can't give that to somebody else. That's not how this particular microbe works, or this, it doesn't really work that way at all. So
0: much as you might want to give it away to someone else, assuming that you wouldn't have it anymore, but that's not how it would work either.
4: Yeah. So where this article gets things right is that, you know, you need to have a rapid identification if you see this happening in the hospital, contact precautions, you know, that kind of things. The right.
0: The most hospitals have teams that specifically look for this kind of thing.
4: Yeah, it's infection control teams. So they do look at this and they will try to ensure that you don't get spread. Just like when you see C. difficile infections and they isolate patients, that kind of thing. So, you know, it's a bit hyped up. You know, it's not this, you're not going to have, like the TV show The Last of Us, where you have a fungal infection that spreads and causes all kinds of, mayhem in the world. It's not that kind of thing.
0: Wait, I'm writing that down for a future binge watch. The Last of Us. I haven't seen The Last of Us.
4: Yeah.
0: I've been tempted a few times, but it had a zombie vibe to it.
4: Yeah. You didn't see them very much, though. It didn't focus on that. The first season's good. The second season's terrible. So, you know, take that for what you will.
0: Although you got to do a binge watch as well while you were here.
4: I did watch Neely, though, and I did like it.
0: Yeah, it's not bad, right?
4: Yeah, it's not bad at all.
0: A guilt watch, because it's a little cheesy, and you think, okay.
4: Yeah.
0: At times it looks like it was made in the GTA with one of my friend's iPhones or something, but.
4: Yeah, you take it for what it is, though.
0: Yeah, exactly.
4: It's entertaining.
0: What is it they used to say? It's a good little time waster.
4: Yeah, exactly. It was entertaining.
0: Thank you, Doc. Good to talk to you.
4: Likewise, Bill.
0: Medical Myth Busting with Dr. Barry Dworkin, also Barry's Best Binges. He's also host of House Calls Sundays at 11 on the iHeartRadio app on our News Talk 580 CFRA.
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20: And now the forecast from the AM800 Weather Center. Sunshine this afternoon, the wind out of the southeast gusting to 40 kilometers an hour at times, high 23 or 73 Fahrenheit for the day. Partly cloudy sky late this evening with periods of rain beginning overnight, a windy low of 15 or 59 expected. Risk of a thunderstorm tomorrow morning with periods of rain ending in the afternoon, the wind tapering off around noon as well, and a high 19 or 66 Fahrenheit.
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0: What do I know about farming? I thought the pumpkins would be the size of F-150s this year with all the rain we've had. Don't they get bigger with rain? But then they do kind of sit on the ground, don't they? And the ground's been pretty wet. I don't know. From what I'm seeing, though, the pumpkin harvest is going to be down for a lot of farmers in the Ottawa area because the weather... I could never be a farmer, man. It's too dry. It's too wet. It's too hot. It's too cold. The frost comes too soon. The gist, you are so dependent on it. Mark Saunders, director of fun at Saunders Farm. Yeah, that sounds good, Mark. Fun. But I bet a lot of time it's not fun worrying about all the things that I just mentioned and many more. Good morning. How are you?
22: Good morning. Indeed, it is not fun some days. You know, we're in partnership with Mother Nature, so we're not in control.
0: Yeah, and Mother Nature doesn't consult much. Mother Nature does what Mother Nature's going to do.
22: Indeed, yeah, absolutely, yep.
0: Yeah.
22: And this summer, we had, you know, record rainfalls. Give you an idea, we had 700 millimeters tracked at the farm, which is like 27 inches of rain, which is 2.5 times more than the average rainfall.
0: And does a pumpkin grow best for you with our average rainfall in this part of the world, or would you prefer in a really good year to have a little bit more rain?
22: We can have a little bit more rain, absolutely. You know, it's just we have our fields are tile drained, and we have good ditches, and we have raised beds that we put the pumpkins on. But even still, with this kind of rain, it was just too much, and it's choked out the plants as they were trying to grow the pumpkins.
0: So you say they're raised up, and you have good drainage. Is that because what I'm talking about, they're sitting on the ground? You don't want them rotting on the wet soil.
22: You don't. Certainly, low areas will be a problem, and we do have a few lower areas. If you're up on a hillside, you'll be all right for the most part. But then you're going to have a lot of runoff of nutrients and whatnot in the soil if it rains a lot. So diversification is the key, and that's why we have diversified from just growing pumpkins.
0: So. When you say they were choked off because of the rain, what does that mean?
22: It just means that the plants were sitting underwater for a prolonged period of time. And they just don't, they're not underwater plants. They're above ground. And so the oxygen gets choked off from the plant, and then they don't thrive. So we were pumping the fields, and we were digging, trenches and all that sort of thing, but just the weather just kept coming and coming this past summer.
0: Yeah, it was an interesting summer too, though, with rain, because it was sometimes very spotty. Some areas were just getting torrential downpours, and other parts of the city were doing a little bit better. Have you talked to other farmers around the area, and are they all having the same problem with pumpkins, or is it spotty like the weather seemed?
22: Yeah. Yeah, it's spotty. That's the other challenge. Whenever we hear the forecast and the weather forecast, they'll say, oh, it's going to rain today in Ottawa. Well, Ottawa is, what, 350 square kilometers? So it could be raining in Dunrobin and completely sunny in Munster. So that's the tricky bit of we have a very large region, but also, weather is not like it used to be. It seems to be more intense and these spaces, these spots all over the community. So there are some farms that are down similar to us in the, 40% range. And then other ones had decent crop where they had, slightly different, they didn't get as much rain or they had a little bit of slope to their land or other kinds of things.
0: Do you cooperate with other farms to share product? Because I know a farm like yours, you have people coming to the farm to visit. There's more going on there than just, you're not an isolated farm that, loads up the product and then ships it out. It's also kind of a theme park like Stanley's farm. Earl Stanley told me he sometimes has worked with other farmers to make sure everybody has enough. Do you have a cooperative like that too?
22: Yeah, so we definitely cooperate every year. We talk to other farmers. We see each other at conferences. We talk to each other throughout the season. How you doing? What does your crop look like? I need some more this year, or I got some extra this year. So and people reach out. Other farmers reach out to say that, probably after this, they'll say, I have a pretty decent crop if you need some more. So it's a really cooperative community because we're all going through the same thing.
0: So what do the pumpkins look like on your farm? I mean, do you have a percentage? How much are you down, and are they a decent size this year? Could you describe the crop?
22: Sure. So what's interesting is, we've had some, big, beautiful orange ones. We also grow a lot of ornamentals now, ones that are like warty and have, a little bit of purpley color or other, kinds of things which go perfectly well for the season, the spooky season. But we also have had to bring in pumpkins. So when you come onto the farm right now, you're not going to notice a difference. You'll probably see a few less as the season goes, because as we sell pumpkins, we don't have a lot more to replenish. So that's sort of the message to everybody listening today is if you want to get a pumpkin this year, go out to your local farm and get them sooner than later, because there may be a shortage later in the season.
0: Okay. What's the cost going to be? Will we see a difference?
22: Right now, we're sitting anywhere between $6 to $15 a pumpkin, depending on how big they are. But depends on how the community sort of reacts and buys. And generally, when there's a shortage, prices goes up a little bit. But I haven't seen a huge jump yet in pricing. Also, farmers aren't good at that. They like to always keep it as cheap as possible to their own expense. And that's a bit of another challenge with farmers is they don't want to charge enough sometimes to sustain themselves. Because a pumpkin last year is the same as a pumpkin this year, but prices always go up. So,
0: well, that's certainly been my experience with farmers that I know. They do tend to be nice, family oriented people who, you're right, sometimes aren't quite ruthless enough in order to succeed and survive and make a lot of money, which is one of the nice things about family farms and people
22: really
0: like
22: you. It's really sustainable, just really being aware of the sustainability of your business and of the farm, and costs go up and everything goes up every year. And so it's okay to have a small increase, cause that's what happens.
0: Talking to Mark Saunders of Saunders Farm. So you're telling people to go out and buy them early cause there might be a shortage.
22: Yeah.
0: How do you make sure that it lasts through to Halloween? Is there a trick to that?
22: Well, pumpkins in general, like if you don't carve them, they're going to be fine for the whole month. There's no problem with that. So as soon as you carve them, there's a shelf life. So probably about a week before they start to rot a little bit. I've seen things where people have done, Vaseline and other kinds of things. If you cut it to try and keep the moisture from getting in or the rot from coming out. But ultimately, if you don't, you could draw on the pumpkins and then turn them around and then carve on them when you're ready to carve them close to Halloween. But, get them, put them on your front step, put them, have them, get them early. And then you can always carve them a few days before Halloween.
0: So is it okay to leave them outside, or is it better to have them inside?
22: Yeah, they're okay to be left outside. Generally, if they're sitting on the ground and it's a dirt ground and you're low area and you get a lot of frost, you could have a little bit of rot on the bottom. So just keep them up on something. So if you have just raise them up, a couple of inches off the ground, or if they're on a step on your house, they're fine.
0: Okay, they are They do grow outside, so they're probably pretty good at being outside under the right conditions.
22: Yeah.
0: Thank you, Mark. Good to talk to you. Have a great season.
22: Well, thank you very much, Bill. Take care.
0: Mark Saunders, the director of fun at Saunders Farm. I think he just wanted out on his business card.
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0: Some local bars and restaurants say they're being priced out of showing a full slate of Ottawa Senators game this season because you have to stream the games. 84 contests. I've already noticed early in this season, I cannot figure out where the hell hockey games are. Half the time I missed 10 minutes of the game just trying to figure out where to watch it. I was so frustrated the other night trying to find a game, and then, oh, it's Wednesday. Amazon. Okay, if you don't have Amazon, you're going to pay for it just for hockey? Unbelievable. The Senators' second game last night against the Boston Bruins was Sportsnet's Monday Night Hockey. So it's only available on Sportsnet Plus. Honestly, Bunda, I don't even know if I have Sportsnet Plus. How will I know? What is that?
1: It's a subscription. You gotta pay extra for it. So you probably don't have it, Bill.
0: But I have the NHL package. Doesn't it have all the games?
1: That's a very good question. I don't even know.
0: Yeah. 'Cause I couldn't find that Leaf game, the Amazon game, on the NHL app, which really ticked me off 'cause I'm paying extra the NHL app so I could get all the games. Yeah, it's beyond frustrating. Steve Ryan is owner of the Senate Tavern. Good morning, Steve.
5: Morning, Bill. How are we doing?
0: Good. Have you figured it out any more than I have, where to find a game on any given night?
5: Well, at least we got ChatGPT to help us now, right? So it's definitely confusing. There was a time where it used to be just the Super Sports Pack the bar would have to subscribe to, and you'd get all the sports you need, and you could break it down into different sports if you didn't want certain things and pay less or pay more for everything. But it's a little bit convoluted now, for sure.
0: Yeah, have you had a chance to figure out how many of the 84 games, well, 82 games now, will actually be accessible for you and your customers?
5: Yeah, so I mean, we have all of them. So the breakdown really is like, if you want to look at it the way it used to be, is you could buy individual. You could buy center ice if you wanted just hockey. You could buy the Sunday ticket if you just wanted football. And if you wanted to add on soccer, you could get Sportsnet Plus, which was at that time, I think it was called Sportsnet World. But at the time, you used to be able to buy everything within this. It was called the Super Sports Pack. And to break that down into understanding for what we have to pay as a commercial customer to provide that commercially was it was in and around $1,000 per location, but you'd get absolutely everything, right? So
0: you buy that through your internet provider like Bell or Rogers?
5: You'd buy it through, it would get streamed or it'd be played on your regular cable package, and you'd have to have, it's kind of like if you bought the pay-per-view back in the day. They would just activate it and it'd be on your TV, but it's a little bit changed now, obviously, with all the streaming services. 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
0: just circle back a bit though, because I think not everybody necessarily understands this, but you pay extra as a business, right? There's an assumption that because it's commercial, you're making money on it, so it's not the same as using a home package.
5: No, exactly. 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It's in and around $9,000 or $10,000 now for our Super Sports Pack to play.
0: Hold on, I thought you said $1,000. It's between how much? Say that. 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
0: That's a lot of money.
5: Yeah, and that's and kind of what you're getting to and alluding to when you were bringing me on here is like when you're talking about Sportsnet Plus or you're talking about so that's the Monday and then you're talking about your Prime on Wednesday. Those are additional packages that they have recently in the last couple of years brought out. And the thing that frustrates us with that is we used to pay it to get everything, and now it's like you get everything except for those, and they just slowly start shaving different things off of each platform, and that could be football, baseball, hockey. What's baseball? You got the Jays sometimes playing on Fridays on Apple TV, and then hockey, you got your Monday and your Wednesdays, and football, you got your Prime on your Thursdays, and like, so it's all these different things, and we haven't even touched on the idea that a lot of smaller restaurants, we're not stuck with this. We went through the growing pains of the streaming side, but now you have to figure out a way to get it to every single different TV, right? So,
0: D. Ryan, owner of the Senate Tavern. So now, what do you think it will cost in total? I don't know if that $10,000 number includes everything you need, or does that include sports package you have? And now you have to make sure you have Amazon, and you have to make sure you have Apple TV. What's the overall cost now for someone like you?
5: Yeah, so it changes. The first time that they brought out the Monday Night Hockey, which I believe was 2 years ago, it was an additional $750 per location. It didn't matter about your capacity. Austin took care of that this year, so I don't know exactly what we pay for that this year. I would say we're in and around $13,000 per location. When I was quoting that other, that was about 5 or 6 years ago. So yeah, now we're about $13,000 right now.
0: Are your locations big enough that that's not that big a deal? I mean, everything comes off the bottom line.
5: Well, a couple of years ago, you're always guessing, right? But a couple of years ago, we made the decision when they first did the Monday Night Hockey. And we're just like, well, we're just not going to do it. And we didn't do it. And then we ran into some issues where, you can't control everybody, and you have a bartender that doesn't know that you're not supposed to play it, and all of a sudden they're putting it on their screen, and they put it up, and then we got a call saying that somebody was playing it. We didn't even know they were doing it. So we just said, okay, the legality behind something like that, if that ever does happen, is going to kind of put us in hot water that we don't want to be in. So what we just decided to do is just pay for it just in case something like that does happen. You got to remember, Monday nights at a not just a sports bar, any bar, it's not going to be a busy time, right? So it's kind of an investment you're doing that you don't know if you're going to recoup, but trying to be one of the premier sports bars in the city, you want to have everything. So
0: they actually call you. I understand if they can take control of my television from remote, that they could obviously tell, I guess, if you have it on, but they're clearly monitoring it in a commercial establishment, aren't they?
5: Well, they're definitely modern, and I don't blame them for doing it. It's a big money game for them, and they're paying to do it. And you got to play by the rules. So I understand that. Like, the frustrating part for us is like, if you can't be at all three locations all the time doing what you're supposed to be doing, monitoring if we're playing or not. But at the end of the day, we want to be playing every single sports event. Like last night, and to add frustration to everything that we're talking about, last night, we're talking about the Sens game. Our group chat blew up because it wasn't being played. They had to reset the boxes. It ended up started playing, and then one of our locations started messaging the group chat that they couldn't get the Pittsburgh game, which is also on Sportsnet Plus on a different channel, and we never ended up getting that game. So I mean, that's just the technical issues that you run into when you're doing this. But like I said, like, you're not just dealing with one cable box where you subscribe, it gets put to it. It's like one's on DAZN and you have to subscribe through something, and then another thing's on FUBU, and then there's another thing, you know how it is. So
0: you call it DAZN? I call it DAZN.
5: DAZN, yeah.
0: I don't know what you call it, but I do know I curse when I see the bill for it. Yeah, we didn't even talk about some of those others, especially if you want
5: the
0: Premier League soccer, and you know, you need another app for that, and oh, man.
5: Yeah, we're huge sports fans, so like, we understand, like that's the one value. I mean, if you want to spin it, which they try to do, like, that this is an opportunity to drive traffic to the actual restaurant, because all these sports packages are becoming so expensive that people have no real ability to own all of them, that they'll be coming into the sports bars. And that's what some of these guys say. But at the end of the day, like, when you start adding up all these sports, like, if you really put it together, our three locations with all the sports packs, we're in and around $40,000 to play everything. So
0: thank you, Steve. Appreciate your time.
5: Yeah, no problem.
0: Steve Ryan, owner of the Senate Tavern. You want to see a game? He has it. And he's paying big time for it, so you know that your game is going to be on. I go to those places sometimes and go, any chance we could also have the Leaf game on one of the 12? Okay, no, I understand. No, never mind. Yeah, I get it. Totally get it. I'll watch it here on my phone.
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19: And now the forecast from the AM 800 Weather Center. Sunny this afternoon, the wind out of the southeast gusting to 40 kilometers an hour at times, high 23 or 73 for the day. For this evening, partly cloudy late with periods of rain beginning overnight, a windy low of 15 or 59. Tomorrow, risk of a thunderstorm in the morning with periods of rain ending in the afternoon, the wind tapering off around noon and a high of 19 or 66 Fahrenheit expected.
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11: Here we go.
0: Okay, before I tell you what I've been watching, it needs a bit of an explanation, okay? Because I'm a little embarrassed that I even clicked on it in the first place. Let's go back, how many years ago someone went to the, it's got to be 15 years ago. I went to see the movie Reacher starring Tom Cruise, based on a book, and it's a character who is an ex-military police officer who's kind of, he's got a lot of issues, and he's now a loner, and he's wandering America, and he's always finding trouble. He's never looking for trouble, but trouble finds him. And, you know, he's usually sitting in a little cafe and someone attacks a woman and there's like five guys trying to beat her up, and Reacher has these skills that you don't expect. He's supposed to be a big, big guy, and he kicks butt. I like that concept, okay? At the time, a lot of people were saying Tom Cruise was too small for that role, but whatever, he looks bigger on screen. So it was fine. It wasn't a great movie. It was an okay movie. So years later, there's a TV series also called Reacher, and I thought, well, I like the concept. And this time the actor is a big mammoth human being. He's just all muscle. He's a mountain of a man. And I think it was probably around the time of the pandemic. So I watched, I thought, it's actually not great. It's just okay. I don't find he's a very good actor, the guy who plays Reacher in the TV show. But it's okay, and stuff blows up, and guys get beaten up, and there's action, and each season has an arc of a bigger story, a bigger mystery they're trying to solve, because remember, military police background, and sometimes he rejoins his old team, and sometimes his old team joins him. So it was okay. Then, in a summer of rain and boredom, I discovered there's a spinoff from Reacher. And I thought, well, so a spinoff of a mediocre movie and a less than mediocre series has got to be pretty bad, right? But it actually, and I did mention on the air that I'd watched a bit of it and thought, this is the lamest of the lame. But it was raining a lot. And I hung in, and I finished season one of Neely.
2: Francis Neely. I'm a PI. We need to talk about the L-stop at Wells. My friend Tommy was killed on the tracks.
3: I heard the train coming and body slamming into metal.
12: Seems like kid got high and he walked into a train. Case closed. Bull.
2: Yep.
12: If this is a homicide, I want in.
2: I work alone.
12: You're not a cop.
2: If you say so.
0: Francis Neely, and by the way, if you're looking for it on Amazon, it's spelled N-E-A-G-L-E-Y. Sort of looks like Neely, but it's pronounced Neely. She is an old part of Reacher's team. We've seen her in the Reacher TV series. She's the quiet, tough one. And, of course, she's got a lot of issues, too. They all do, right? Now she's a private investigator based in Chicago. And a good friend of hers that she hasn't been in touch with for a long time, but they grew up together, is in a very suspicious accident. You kind of heard that in the trailer. And it turns out he's been part of a cult. And she and her new suddenly thrust into a partnership with a police officer, they're going to work together to try to find out what is going on at Echo Canyon Farm. Looks peaceful on the surface, but it's led by a charismatic, creepy guy who gets to sleep with all the women in the cult, even if their husbands don't really like it very much. I've been thinking of starting my own cult. Have you noticed the cult leaders always get to sleep with all of the women in the cult? That seems to be part of it. Somehow God always thinks that those women should find God through the body of the cult leader. Although that might be exhausting after a while. You want to keep the cult down to less than 50 women or so, I would think, in order to, you know, limit here once a week or something. The whole idea is exhausting. Anyway, I have to say, she's a better actor than the guy who plays Reacher, who does appear in this series a little bit. Just a cameo. If you're a fan of his, then you'll be disappointed. If, like me, you're kind of hot and cold on him, that won't matter very much. But, yeah, there's a pretty decent, if somewhat far-fetched, plot to uncover. And there's lots of action. So, only 8 episodes. I thought it was worth a look at the end of that. I actually enjoyed that, and I would say it's better than Reacher. I felt overall it was better than the series that it spun off from. So, you were watching with great interest there. Are you a Reacher guy?
1: I am not. I have actually not started it. I was never a big fan of him. You know, that whole show, I never really got into it, but I do know everybody says it's great and it's awesome. And I never really got into it, but to hear you say that Neely is better than that, you know, that's a big praise.
0: Yeah. A lot of these shows are shot in the Greater Toronto area. So it's kind of fun too, to recognize some of the buildings.
1: Oh, really? I didn't even know that part of it. Yeah.
0: The scenes. Yeah. Yeah. So that kind of, for me, adds another element. But you're right. I know lots of people who love Reacher. I remember around the Bell Media building that first season, everyone was buzzing about it.
1: Yeah.
0: And I always thought it was just okay.
1: Yeah. And I'll probably get to it eventually, but it's not something that I've saw and I was like, I need to watch this. But again, and people talk like it is the best show of the year, best show of the last few years. Like it gets a lot of high praise.
0: Yeah. What are you watching?
1: Well, as you mentioned earlier, the last couple of weeks I did some spooky TV shows. Well, this weekend I officially kind of kicked off my horror movie season, Bill, and I went with a couple of classics, but the main one was the Scream franchise.
4: Hello?
5: Hello.
4: Who is this?
5: You tell me your name, I'll tell you mine.
4: I don't think so.
5: What's that noise?
4: Popcorn.
5: You're making popcorn?
4: Well, I'm getting ready to watch a video.
5: Really? What?
4: Oh, just some scary movie.
5: You like scary movies?
4: Uh-huh.
8: Someone is playing a deadly game. Someone who's seen one too many scary movies.
1: Had to throw in the 90s, narrator in that trailer as well because...
0: It was pretty much the same guy who did every movie.
1: It was the same guy. But yeah, Scream is one of my kind of more favored growing up. One of the ones that I think the first four movies were kind of a very big time of the franchise. I love them all. Going back to watch these Ghostface Killer, but it stars David Arquette, Neve Campbell, Courtney Cox. They're always in these movies. And, I watched the first three of that one. Awesome. They go into, I think, up to seven now, but I don't know, five, six, and seven are a little bit difficult to follow along with. They're starting to stretch the storylines a bit too much, but the first three to four I always loved the most, and it's always one I like to try and kick off my scary movie season watching with that. I also went back and watched the Texas Chainsaw Massacre from 1974, Bill. In seeing some of that, I remember seeing the headlines, that was the scariest movie of all time back in the 70s, and then you watch it nowadays, and it's so bad and so different and how awful it was put together, and then watching another one. So I just want to start getting through a couple of these scary movies that I love watching at this time of year. There's so many good ones. I like getting some of the classics out of the way first. Now I'll mix in a couple of more modern ones and some ones I haven't seen before I kind of finish off with a couple more classics towards the end of the month.
0: I'm surprised that you haven't watched Scream 7 already because... Oh, Michelle Randolph is in it.
1: You I know watched who that it. Is? I watched
0: oh, you did.
1: It. Yeah.
0: She is, because I know you have kind of a crush on her, which doesn't make your taste all that unique. I think half the planet has a crush on her.
1: Yeah.
0: She was in the TV show 1923.
1: Okay.
0: She is in Landman.
1: She's the daughter in Landman, right?
0: Yeah.
1: Yeah.
0: And she's in Madison.
1: Yeah.
0: So she's in all of those.
1: She was in Scream 7.
0: Taylor Sheridan shows.
1: Yeah. I watched Scream 7. It came out earlier this year, but.
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24: From the National Newsroom of the Canadian Press, I'm Don Mitchell. The debate and referendum on whether Alberta should leave Canada appears to be taking a toll on voters. Just days from an October 19th referendum, Sarah Batchelor, who lives in southern Alberta, says her family will avoid discussing politics during a Thanksgiving dinner this weekend, insisting the debate has become stressful.
25: I'm feeling more dysregulated in general just because of the extra stress and having to navigate those conversations carefully at school and even within my home.
24: A total of 10 questions will be asked during the vote, but the key one is whether Albertans want to hold a second binding referendum on leaving Confederation. Meanwhile, in BC, some candidates say dual local and provincial elections are causing a headache for voters. BC's municipal elections are on October 17th, with the provincial election just 1 week later on October 24th. Prince George City Council candidate Corey Ramsey says multiple elections are leaving some voters confused.
26: You know, I'm hearing candidates going to the door for the municipal election being told that, I can't vote for you because I'm voting for our MLA. I have people saying, oh, I can't wait to vote for you on the 24th. well, that's not our, that's the provincial election day.
24: Ramsey and other candidates say the provincial election is taking attention and volunteers away from the local election campaigns. But NDP leader David Eby, who called the provincial snap election, says electors are capable of voting in both. Canada has joined several other nations to condemn the latest U.S. sanctions targeting the International Criminal Court. The new sanctions cut the cord off from U.S.-based financial services, technology companies, and American currency. Washington, unhappy with investigations into the U.S. and its allies, including Israel. Nearly half of Canada's provinces and territories want the federal Liberals to fulfill a tax credit election promise.
7: The Liberals' 2025 election platform pledged to expand the range of activities eligible for mineral exploration tax credits. The party promised to include the cost of engineering and feasibility studies for critical mineral projects. The Association for Mineral Exploration recently launched a campaign to hold the government to that promise. Nova Scotia, Manitoba, Saskatchewan, Alberta, British Columbia, and Yukon have all written letters in support of the campaign. They say it would help projects move from exploration to production. Jason White, The Canadian Press.
24: And investigators in Pennsylvania are still trying to piece together a motive that saw nine die in a residential neighborhood shooting overnight. Police say two children and a pregnant woman are among the dead, as is the shooter. ABC's Cheyenne Corinne sets the scene.
9: Here's what police is telling us what led up to this shooting. They say they were first called around 12:21 this morning to the 100 block of 52nd Street. Again, this is in West Philadelphia, for a person with a gun on a porch. About 30 minutes later, those two officers arrived at the home and were shot soon after stepping foot on the porch.

0: The single game with a pair of teams fighting for their playoff lives in a Week 19 matchup in Winnipeg. The 8-8 Stampeders can clinch a playoff spot with a win over the Blue Bombers tonight. There are 14 games in the NHL with six Canadian teams in action, two of them on the ice right now. The Vancouver Canucks are taking on the Devils in New Jersey. Connor McDavid and the Edmonton Oilers are in San Jose taking on Macklin Celebrity and the Sharks. Later, Montreal hosts Detroit. Ottawa welcome Nashville. Toronto travel to Colorado to face the Avalanche. Anaheim is in Calgary. In Major League Soccer, Toronto FC roared back with two stoppage time goals to stun CF Montreal 2-1 this afternoon. Lewis Morgan and Jordy Mihailovic came off the bench to score in added time. Red Bull's Max Verstappen has the pole position for tomorrow's Singapore Grand Prix, and four-seeded Felix Auger-Aliassime of Montreal is through to the third round of the Shanghai Masters with a hard-fought three-set victory over Argentina's Camilo Hugo Carabelli. From the Canadian Press, I'm Don Mitchell.
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13: And now the forecast from the AM800 Weather Center. For this evening, partly cloudy late with periods of rain beginning overnight. A windy low of 15 or 59 Fahrenheit expected. Tomorrow, risk of a thunderstorm in the morning with periods of rain ending in the afternoon. Wind tapering off around noon, high 19 or 66 for the day. Tomorrow evening, clouds, 30% chance of showers down to 13 or 55. And Thanksgiving Monday, lots of sunshine, high 25 or 77.
14: 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It's the best of Mornings with Mike and Meg on AM 800.
15: Well, the NHL playoffs and the final will not be broadcast on free TV in Canada this coming spring. And that's because the NHL games are no longer airing on CBC, Canada's public broadcaster. Now, Friends of Canadian Media, a media lobby group, is fighting to change that. The group's goal is to get the Canadian government to enact legislation that would compel private media companies to license important sports events to TV stations that will air them for free. And joining us this morning is Sebastian Higgins. He's with Friends of Canadian Media. Good morning, Sebastian.
16: Morning. Thanks for having me.
15: Thank you for coming on the show. And this is very, very interesting. And I'm wondering why you decided to that this was something that you were going to advocate for.
16: Yeah, so it's something that we heard from our supporters right off the bat when this was announced. They were very concerned that they were losing such a nationally significant event that meant a lot to them and to Canadians around the country. And it got us to thinking about what policy tools we could use to prevent this from happening again to other important events, whether it's the PWHL, now the Olympics, the Grey Cup, the Junos, other events that bring Canadians together. And we're looking for solutions to ensure that we remain broad public access to these important events.
15: And why is it so important to you, and why do you feel like it's important to Canadians that we are able to watch this for free?
16: We feel that there's an inherent value in all Canadians watching something at the same time on the same channel, same broadcast, because it brings us together as a country. It's part of our national identity, and Hockey Night in Canada was a prime example of that. So anti-cyclical

0: legislation of the type that we're looking to enact in Canada is designed exactly for that. It designates events, certain broadcast events, that have public value, national cultural value beyond just their commercial value, and that they strengthen the bonds between citizens and strengthen the national identity. So we think that's something that's very important to preserve.
1: And Sebastian, what has the response been like to this, maybe both from Canadians and also from politicians as well?
0: Yeah, so we've had quite a groundswell of support. On friends.ca, our website, we have a campaign running where Canadians can write to their MPs, urging them to support a policy direction from the federal government to the CRTC to research the implementation of this policy. So we have a lot of Canadians stepping up to the plate and sending that letter to their MPs. And we're talking to people in Ottawa. We'll be heading to Ottawa shortly to discuss this with MPs and decision makers in Ottawa to see if we can get some traction on this.
1: Okay. For anyone, I don't know, who maybe out there is going, well, you know, there's a lot that the government has to do. And I mean, you're talking about national defense, and we're talking big ticket issues, right, when it comes to federal politics.
0: Mm-hmm.
1: What would you say to people who maybe say, well, this is kind of, I mean, it's hockey. It's hockey on Saturday nights. It's a hockey final. What would you say to them?
0: Well, I would say, like, especially at this time in our history, with everything going on in international politics, Canadian identity, protecting Canadian identity, protecting the things that bring us together as Canadians are more important than ever. We understand that this government is very busy, has a lot of things going on in front, but the CRTC, which regulates Canadian broadcasting policy, is specifically designed to investigate and implement these types of policies. And so they have done so in many other fields of Canadian broadcasting, whether it's content requirements, local news obligations, accessibility rules, etc. So we're just asking the government to pass this on to the CRTC, get them working on it, because they have the tools and expertise to work on this.
1: Yeah. And I would argue, Sebastian, myself personally, that, I mean, it kind of, hockey over the years, I mean, sports in general, has kind of, it's become way less accessible to a lot of people. Because I know, if you live in Canada, like, you're spending, by the time you get all these subscriptions, these digital subscriptions, you're paying somewhere between $500 to about $900 per season, because, you know, obviously now you watch some of the national games on Amazon Prime. You got to get that. You got to get TSN Direct. You got to get Sportsnet Plus. Like, it is becoming, it feels like, especially if you were a kid, you know, or somebody who can't fork out, I mean, $500 to $900 a season, like, it's becoming less and less accessible.
0: Absolutely. And we strongly believe that participating in Canadian cultural life shouldn't require multiple streaming subscriptions. Especially for seniors, low-income Canadians, families, this is just another additional expenditure to add to their household bill that a lot of people can't afford. And they shouldn't have to pay through the nose just to enjoy Canada's pastime, which is hockey, right? And it's not just hockey. It's the Olympics. It's cultural events like the Junos. Canadians should enjoy broad access to those without having to pay for another subscription when they're already tight for cash.
1: You know, Sebastian, do you think that these subscriptions, like, this will be around long term? Like, do you think that Canadians will continue to fork over big bucks to watch these games? Or do you think that we're going to get to a time where these companies are like, we're going to have to change the system we have because people aren't spending this anymore?
0: Yeah, I think people are already having to make those choices. They're picking one subscription over another, and what's happening is people will have to pick between, you know, Rogers, Bell, whatever it is, Sportsnet Plus, Amazon Prime. They'll have to pick one, and then they'll be able to see maybe one or two games a week, and then hockey will become this kind of niche consumer product as opposed to this kind of nationally significant cultural event that we all participate in. And, you know, that will just lower our social cohesion as a country. We'll have less unifying moments to bring us all together. And people will have to make these consumer decisions by themselves in their own households without retaining that kind of connection to Canadians all across the globe, or all across the country, rather. And we think that's a shame.
1: All right. Well, thank you so much for speaking with us, and all the best of luck. Keep us updated on how this goes and what happens when you do reach the when you do head to Ottawa. That is Sebastian Higgins, who is with Friends of Canadian Media and their media lobby group that's fighting to change the fact that we as Canadians will not be able to watch NHL playoffs in the final. It will not be broadcast on free TV in Canada this coming spring, and they're hoping that the government will change that. The days are ticking down to the municipal election. October 26th is the day. And joining us this morning to talk about a very cool initiative is Dr. Joanna Massey, who's the research lead on the Ontario Municipal Editions of Vote Compass. And that's what we're going to be talking a little bit about, is this Vote Compass, which is aimed at helping voters navigate local races across the province. Good morning, Dr. Massey.
2: Hi, good morning.
1: Well, thank you so much for being here. Okay, can you, in the simplest terms, break down exactly what Vote Compass is and how this could be helpful for somebody in Windsor?
2: Sure, of course. So Vote Compass is a tool. It asks 30 questions on a range of different policy issues. And then at the end, it shows you how you fit into the political landscape. So it compares your answers to in Windsor, people running for mayor and for councillor, and it shows how you fit in a range of different ways. So kind of how you fit both in terms of alignment with candidates, alignment on specific issues, and also kind of how you fit more broadly in the political landscape.
1: Okay, so I'm assuming you go to a website and you do this.
2: Yes, so it's hosted at votecompass.star.com. It's also across our other media partners, so with the Spectator and the Waterloo Standard as well. This Vote Compass, we're actually running in, so we're holding it in Windsor for mayor and council races. We're also holding it across 50 municipalities in Ontario.
1: So it sounds like it's a way that, you know, you take this survey and then it kind of tells you like where your priorities most align with what candidates.
2: Exactly. Exactly it. And then you can drill down into, you know, what do the candidates say about the specific issue? What's their reason for arguing that or for saying that? But yeah, so it asks on a 5-point scale from somewhat strongly agree to strongly disagree. And then you on all of these issues, and then it shows how you align.
1: All right. And why was this an important project for you and your team?
2: Of course. Well, municipal elections are so important. The things that municipal governments hold, the powers they hold, including libraries and policing and roads, are so important to the way we live our lives. But voter turnout at the municipal level is really low. And there's not really, because there isn't the party system at the municipal level, mm-hmm. it means that it's really difficult for people to just find out information. So it was really important for us to do something that helped voters to navigate the municipal politics landscape a little bit more. Even just, you know, who can I even vote for? What are the roles that are available that I am voting for? Is really difficult to find out. So we just wanted to help users understand a bit more about that, to try and help them, you know, understand municipal politics a bit better.
1: Yeah, because you're right. Without the party politics, it's not like, oh, I'm going to vote, you know, red, or I'm going to vote blue, or whatever it is. It's like you really have to know the candidate that you are voting for. You have to basically do more research.
2: Exactly. And, you know, for something like the mayoral race in Windsor, there's 11 people running. So that's a lot to ask people to ask the average voter to go out and, you know, find all this information about the 11 candidates who are running and where do they align with my views. So we just wanted to help distill some of that information down into something that, you know, you can use and just shows you all of the information, because all of the candidates are asked the same questions. You can see, you know, on each question, you can compare the different candidates.
1: Okay, that sounds great. Why are you so passionate, Dr. Joanna Massey? Why are you so passionate about municipal politics?
2: Well, like I said before, it's so hugely important for the way that we live our lives and the way that we, you know, interact with where we live. And it is just such a source of, it is so difficult to find information about this. And like I said, you know, the way we operate, the way when you're walking to school or, you know, going to the shops, all of that's managed by municipal government. And yet, really, voters can't easily find out the information. And council meetings are pretty, like, pretty inaccessible
1: absolutely.
2: For the average person. And so, you know, it's important to help users try and just learn a bit more about how municipal politics works as well. We have run, you know, Vote Compass at the federal level. Users might be familiar with that, or the provincial level. But this is our first time doing a real kind of deep dive into municipal politics, because it was so important for how we live, and there just isn't really information available.
1: Okay, sounds good. For anybody who is interested in participating in this, like you mentioned, you partnered with The Star. Can you give us the web address there if anybody wants to check it out?
2: Of course, yes. So it's votecompass.thestar.com. And it's also, so it's the top 50 municipalities, so it's by population in Ontario. So it's Windsor, it's Innisfil, it's Toronto, it's Ottawa, it's, but it's all hosted on The Star.
1: Okay, great. Thank you so much for your time. We really appreciate it. That is Dr. Joanna Massey. She's the research lead on the Ontario Municipal Editions of Vote Compass. And I'm on the website right now, votecompass.thestar.com. And there's just a Get Started button there. 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Is there a candidate that best matches that using some technology here?
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15: And now the forecast from the AM 800 Weather Center. Partly cloudy late this evening with periods of rain beginning overnight, a windy low of 15 or 59. Risk of a thunderstorm tomorrow morning with periods of rain ending in the afternoon, the wind becoming light around noon and a high 19 or 66 for the day. Cloudy tomorrow evening, a 30% chance of showers, down to 13 or 55 for the low. And for holiday Monday, Thanksgiving Day, sunny and a high 25 or 77.
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1: All right, we want to talk about something that has, you know, been making the news for the last couple weeks here. And this is a warning to our listeners. We are going to discuss sexual assault, but the conversation continues around Cornell University after a student stated that she was drugged and then allegedly gang raped by 7 fraternity members 2 years ago. And it has people across the world talking about sexual assault and what needs to change. And parenting has been a big part of the conversation. What are we teaching our children and how we should approach these sensitive topics? And joining us this morning is Michael Reichert. He's the executive director for the Center of the Study of Boys and Girls Lives at the University of Pennsylvania. Michael, thank you so much for joining us this morning.
17: Morning, Meg. Glad to be here with you all.
18: And, Michael, you know, we've heard about so many stories, as Meg was mentioning, the allegations at Cornell University, where a student recently came forward stating she was drugged and gang raped by 7 fraternity members closer to home this week in Canada. Incidents like the derogatory banner controversy at St. Francis Xavier University in Nova Scotia remind us that, you know, this toxic campus culture has no borders, and it's like this still continues. It seems like this has been an issue for decades and generations now, and why do we still see this, especially with groups of young men?
17: Yeah, Mike, I know that's the question on parents' minds. I have a clinical practice where I'm often speaking to parents, both individual families and also in groups. And I know that parents of boys generally are concerned about a whole range of frightening outcomes, including that story at Cornell. I was part of a series of State of American Men studies that we conducted with representative samples of young men ages 18 to 23. We conducted the surveys from 2023, 2025, and most recently 2026, in conjunction with the organization Equimundo. And what we found, Mike and Meg, that I think speaks directly to this question that parents have, we found that 2 out of 3 young men, 18 to 23, agreed with the statement, "No one really knows me well." From the standpoint of moral accountability and having a sense, having a voice in your head when you go out into university life, for example, to have some sense that someone is paying attention to you, knows who you are, and in a certain sense holds you to your values, that's a very frightening outcome. And I think in lots of ways it speaks to this phenomenon that we have, and, you know, expressing itself in so many different ways, including the story at Cornell, where guys seem to revert to an amoral, frat bro set of norms that are completely degrading and dehumanizing.
1: Michael.
17: The question. Yeah, go ahead, Meg.
1: Well, that is fascinating, and what an interesting way to describe what these boys are feeling. And I'm wondering, for any parents that are listening, how do you make sure that your child, your son, doesn't feel that way going into university? How do you make sure that your son maintains that good moral, you know, those ethics and those values? How do you ensure that as a parent?
17: You know, the question might be, how do we make sure our boys hold on to their values as they go out into the world and are subject to peer pressures like exist in fraternities? And the answer really is, the way we help boys hold on to themselves is we hold on to them ourselves. We stay in relationship with them. We remind them that we're interested in them, that we care about them. In that same survey, State of American Men survey, we found that 69% of the young men agreed with the statement, "No one really cares if we're okay." And to boot, 50% of young women in a parallel study agreed as well. So we harbor this illusion that young men at 18 are sort of finished, that we can simply launch them and they're on their own. And consequently, they don't have that scaffolding of a voice in their head or a sense that their parents are paying attention to them, following their lives, caring about them. And that understanding that they are on their own, I think, is corrosive of their moral values. They revert back to a set of group norms that are dominated by that same kind of amorality that we heard in those group chats at Cornell. Mm-hmm.
18: And I find, Dr. Michael Reichert from the Center for the Study of Boys and Girls at University of Pennsylvania. This is almost like celebrated or, I don't know, glorified in Hollywood. The whole group of guys in fraternities, and I think of movies like American Pie, and, you know, they don't go as far as, you know, the violence and the assault we're seeing here, but the whole group of guys, fraternity and sororities even, too, when you look at females, but with the guys, it's almost glorified in movies.
17: Mike, yes, that's true. The media and social media don't help here, but those are really expressions of a much larger phenomenon, which I think is that we all harbor this myth that males are somehow fundamentally different than females, that we are feral in some profound way. And that the job of society is to tame males by dominating, scolding, shaming, punishing them, treating them as if, in a certain sense, we are wild beasts that need to be tamed. And that ethos or that ethic, that myth pervades boyhood. It governs how we parent boys in our families. It governs how schools relate to boys, particularly when there's a discipline problem. It underlies the criminal justice system. And, you know, as a developmental psychologist, our research, the research of boyhood scholars, has been basically trying to disabuse ourselves of that illusion, reminding us of the humanity of boys and men and how we must change how we do things in our individual relationships, in our families, in our schools, and so forth.
1: I would even argue, Dr. Reichert, that that mentality is, at the end of the day, even harmful to women, of course.
17: Well, I think what we're seeing in situations like the one that young woman endured in that frat house, what we're seeing is that you don't contain, when we treat boys like they are beasts in these different ways, leaving them alone, punishing them, and so forth, when we treat them like beasts, they in turn can revert to more bestial behavior.
1: Yeah. Mm.
18: Interesting stuff, Doctor. Thanks so much, Dr. Michael Reichert, who is from the University of Pennsylvania, joining us about those stories that were in the news as of late. And it sounds like a conversation, Meg, that has to start at home with parents and their older teens.
1: Well, I think it starts even much earlier than that.
18: You know? Got a point there.
1: I think it starts much earlier, and I think it's devastating, you know, hearing some of these situations. And I mean, this is one out of many. All of my girlfriends have stories that would make you go, what the heck? I mean, so many young women and even older women. I mean, you have these stories, and it gets to the point like, when is the mentality going to change? Like, when will you not feel like you are in harm's way, that, you know, you can be in a dangerous situation? Like, it's exhausting, actually, is what it is.
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30: Drinking a Labatt and watching the Red Wings, man, it just doesn't get any more Michigan than that. And here in Michigan, we know that Canada is not our enemy. We need to end this tariff war now. As Michigan Senator, I'll bring both parties together to lower your prices. That's job number one. And Abdul, he wants to hit Michigan families with a $3,000 tax increase, the biggest in history. I'm Mike Rogers, and I approve this message because I'll actually put dollars back in your pocket.
18: Oh, wow. Whoa. How about that? Brand new commercial from USN candidate Mike Rogers. He released, Meg, that campaign ad directly breaking with President Donald Trump over escalating tariff war with our country. And he's pictured in a bar holding a Labatt, flatly stated that Canada is not our enemy, called for an immediate end to the trade battle, as you heard there. Here's how Donald Trump responded to this ad that he was asked about yesterday.
31: Well, I viewed it as though he wanted Canada to make a deal. I viewed him as saying that he thinks Canada should make a deal. Look, Canada's been ripping off our country for many, many years, tremendously ripping off.
18: They've all right, same old, Canada's horrible, Canada's terrible, and all that stuff. So this move comes just hours before Rogers and his Democratic opponent, Abdul El-Sayed, take the stage to face off in a debate tonight.
1: Yeah, and this is interesting because obviously Rogers, he didn't mention Trump's name in this ad, but it does mark a shift in messaging for the former congressman who previously previously said tariffs are necessary, but not a one-size-fits-all solution. Clearly, I think he's hearing from his constituents it hasn't been all that popular. But joining us this morning to talk more about this is Chad Livengood, who is with Detroit News and is going to break down what is happening across the border from us. Good morning, Chad.
0: Good morning. Thanks for having me.
18: This is wild. We love it. We love watching this and love that we're playing into this, Chad, that the tariff battle with our country is a big part of this. And this seems to be one of the most watched and focused on races in the entire nation.
0: Yeah, and there's nothing more shared, between Michigan and Ontario than Labatt and the Detroit Red Wings.
18: Apparently, yeah.
0: And you notice that Mike Rogers is also wearing a flannel shirt in that ad, and he's sitting in a bar in Chesterfield Township on Gratiot Avenue in Macomb County. This is blue collar suburban Detroit that has been hit hard by these tariffs, whether you're in the manufacturing industry and all various tariffs on raw materials crossing the border. He's also drinking a beer that Donald Trump has banned from the import into Michigan, at least for the moment. And so, supplies are running short over here on Labatt beer. And so this actually hits home for people. And I think also Mike Rogers is recognizing the polling shows these tariffs are wildly unpopular over here among Michigan voters, and they're seeing the difference in the cost of goods. And God forbid they find out that they can't find Canadian club whiskey here in a few weeks. And so, this is really, an issue that boils down to, pocketbook issues. I mean, right now just a couple weeks ago, Mike Rogers broke with another ad with Trump on the Iran war, calling for an end to it, because people in Michigan can see the difference. They know that they're not dumb. They know that the gas prices went up after the president started bombing Iran, and they have not gone down, and they've even just gotten worse in the last month or so, and diesel prices in particular. And this is particularly interesting between Michigan and Ontario. There is, because of all the truck traffic and the trade between the two nations, there's not a single car part or tomato grown in Michigan or produced in Ontario that doesn't move in a diesel truck. I mean, this concept of all of the things that we buy and consume every day are propelled by diesel fuel, essentially. And when you have almost $7 diesel, this is just hitting farmers really hard right now. And their people are feeling it, and they're seeing it in the prices they're paying for goods. And they're taking it out on politicians right now, and Mike Rogers is hearing about it.
1: Okay, so, and how is that stacking up for Mike Rogers against Abdul El-Sayed? Like, what's the polling showing right now? What do you think that could look like? I know for the first time there's going to be a Michigan Senate debate tonight, which the two of them, I'm sure, will go at it. But, what's it looking like on the ground right now? What are you hearing from people?
0: Yeah, I mean, they're going to debate tonight in Grand Rapids, and on the ground, this is the issue that is animating voters, and it also appears to be depressing the Republican enthusiasm right now. And so that's the challenge for Mike Rogers, is try to get as many of the base Republicans out. We haven't seen Donald Trump travel to Michigan, but they keep talking about it, possibly maybe even the Vice President, J.D. Vance. But then this break with them on this issue, it does seem to think, say that maybe, who knows? It's an unpredictable White House. They could just change their mind in a moment's notice. The other thing that we kind of watch for is whether, whether this really works. I mean, it's a little late. I mean, we had to be breaking with the president on some of these issues. Absentee ballots, there's more than 2 million of them already out, and over 200,000 of them have already been returned. So people are already voting or already have voted and for the last 2 weeks, essentially. And so decisions have been made. And so coming out with an ad like this, it seems like an 11th hour play, but the polling shows that this is a close race. I mean, this is within the margin of error, within 4 percentage points. Almost every poll shows that. So this thing could still swing. Abdullah al-Sayed is still, out there, having to also repair some of the relations in his own party, especially with Jewish Democrats after his bruising primary against Haley Stevens. So not all the cards are totally set in this thing, but the late messaging, the sort of breaking with Trump and not being very forceful, and he doesn't even say the president's name in the ad.
18: Right.
0: And he doesn't, and this comes after months, almost a couple of years now, practically of calling the prime minister of Canada, the governor of the 51st state, rhetoric. Trying to change the name of Lake Ontario. I mean, nobody has, Mike Rogers has been silent about this, there's been no speaking out against Trump. And so if he's going to do it, tonight is going to be the night to do it in this mm-hmm. debate.
18: Is this like must watch TV, Chad, tonight? Like, are you got your popcorn and your Verners?
0: Yeah. Yeah, definitely get your Verners.
18: Yeah. Or a Labatt if you can find one.
1: And I think, Chad, and this is just from some of the media that we are consuming here, Abdul el-Sayed, I mean, he really, you see him on these interviews with Fox News, and he's quick on his feet.
0: Yeah, I mean, there is no doubt Abdul el-Sayed is quite a political athlete. I mean, he is able to go into forums that Democrats would never, like Jesse Waters' show on, mm-hmm. on Fox News. No Democrat would ever really wade into those kind of waters. No pun intended. He is definitely willing to sword fight. And so he's going to be interesting on the debate stage tonight. Again, and this is a generational difference too. I mean, Abdul is in his early 40s. Mike Rogers is in mid 60s. So there's these two contrasting, campaigns and visions, for the state and for the country. And then Abdul's got a lot of what people would call baggage. I mean, he's associated himself with this, Hassan Piker, this, left wing streamer on Twitch. Mm-hmm. He's made all kinds of controversial comments. He's always being asked about it in every media, interview almost, it seems like. And so I would expect Rogers to come after him about this, essentially say you've been palling around with a terrorist
18: right.
0: sympathizer, essentially, and this is the kind of stuff this will be part of the the must see TV, and definitely have yourself a six pack of Labatt on.
18: Good, great stuff, Chad. Thanks so much, Chad Livingood. If you want to follow him, he's on the Detroit News. He's on Twitter as well, talking all about this. I think we're so connected to this one because it does involve our country, and also the amount of commercials, the millions of dollars they're spending on commercials in this battle is amazing to me.
1: Every Lions game you watch, I mean, that's all you can see, and it does kind of matter to us, right? Like what our friends decide to do. With their vote, these are our closest neighbors, right? So it does matter. I'm interested to see how this plays out.
18: 7 o'clock tonight. It's an hour debate.
1: Game on.
18: Yeah, game on.
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7: 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Laced, taped, ready. The Zamboni is making his final pass, and the players are fueled and fired up. 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
14: Hey, good evening again, Windsor area hockey fans. 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The Spits have been off since last Saturday night. They look to return right back to where they left off in Owen Sound with that impressive 4-1 win over the Attack. as they get set to host the Oshawa Generals here in Windsor tonight. Beller alongside Manny Pava. Manny, we've had a week off. We did have a little bit of fun, though, here a couple of nights ago for the annual skills competition. We'll get to that in a minute, too, but a few surprises. But the Spitfires tonight looking to get back to business, enjoy some home cooking, some turkey, and nothing makes the Thanksgiving holiday better than a win. And the Spits are on a four-game homestand.
2: Very thankful to be with you again here, Beller. Happy Thanksgiving, everyone. And this is the first of four straight on home ice for the Windsor Spitfires. So that home cooking that you're talking about, Windsor Spitfires and their fans hoping that that'll do the trick and they can build off that big 4-1 win in Owen Sound last Saturday. Not an easy building to get a W in, but they did do that. And now they're relatively healthy for the most part. Still a couple of bumps and bruises out there, but getting back on home ice with a bit of confidence, playing an Oshawa team tonight that has struggled offensively. They're hoping to kick off the Thanksgiving weekend on a winning note.
14: Absolutely. Generals getting blanked last night, ran into a red-hot goaltender up in Sarnia, falling 4-0 to the Sting.
2: But that's back-to-back shutouts against Sarnia.
14: So, yeah, we'll wait and see what happens here tonight, but hopefully the Spitfires can get the job done. 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Other ones here, Spitfires. Coming up here in the pregame, we'll get you everything you need to be well-informed tuning into the game tonight. We'll get you the starters and scratches for both clubs, let you know who the officials are. Take a little swing around the league. One matinee contest already in the books this afternoon. Another game through one period of play. And as always, we'll hear from the head coach, Greg Walters, right after this on AM 800.
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14: Spitfire Hockey here at the WFCU Center on a Saturday night. Spits and the Oshawa Generals head coach Greg Walters, as always, in the pregame show. Wally, really nice way to cap off last weekend with wow, what an effort every single kid gave you up in Owen Sound.
23: Yeah, they were amazing, and that's one thing that we talked about the whole time. We got a bunch of dogs out there, a dog on a bone mentality, and Ethan Garden and Johnny McLaughlin, Yak, like, and they're all bringing everybody into the fight. So we love our compete level, and I give a lot of credit to Rob Maggio with the work he does off the ice with our guys to be able to play 3-3 and go out and dominate a team in the third game that was sitting at home for a week. A lot of credit to him.
14: You know, I really thought that was one of the keys. You jumped on him right out of the gate, but the one thing I realized was the forecheck. Not one guy in, two guys back playing that. It was everybody was paying attention to detail, and your guys really, as you say, really had their feet moving.
23: Yeah, they did, and that's what what we do, and when we can hunt, we want to do that. And F1 dictates everything for us. So if he's going, we're all going. And obviously, they're so fun to watch when they're moving their feet. And the biggest thing is our tracking. Our guys are relentless on the back check, and it's very tough to get anything off the rush against us.
0: I'm gonna say too, I've seen it a few times now. The opposition, they got some big tough guys, and maybe they get a little frustrated. They're looking for a fight, dangling the gloves, and our guys just kind of laughing. Hey, we're here to play hockey, and not that it doesn't happen from time to time, but this club's really not built for that type of style. But you frustrate teams, I think, with your speed and just your tenacity.
23: Yeah, and that's toughness, right? The fighting is obviously a part of the game, and I know it better than anybody. But really, in today's day, you're fighting to protect a teammate in those ways. And like you said, we have a tenacious group. They're fearless, and we tell them we don't want them fighting. You know, most of the time, just play hard, get in their face, and frustrate them. And that was definitely the key in Owen Sound.
0: The kids from across upon the import picks have all been a big part of the early success. We know what Bex can bring to the table, very skilled, really fast, but Svercek and Yak, they both find ways to be impactful.
23: Yeah, and it's all based off of work ethic, right? The three of them, you watch them out there, they're always working, they're always competing. Michael, a little bit of a slow start here with us, but he was with the World Juniors, and then he had Detroit Red Wing camp. I think he was a little bit tired, and now we're seeing the real Michael Svercek, and he was definitely a force last game, and we hope that continues.
0: I know here a couple of nights ago we had the skills competition, and I think Wally had it put in the bag. He's going to win the hardest shot. I think 92, 93, he was really close until Michael Svercek came up and surprised everybody. He had a 94, 92, and a 93, I think. And I said, and some other kids that kind of surprised me too. Hey, we've got to fire the puck more and get it on net because we have some guys that can really hammer it.
23: Yeah, we definitely want to shoot pucks, and especially if we have, guys driving the blue paint, getting some more pucks to the net is key at the right times for sure.
0: Oshawa in here tonight, nothing easy. They are 500 on the road. I understand they played a real good game last night, ran into a hot goaltender. The Sarnia goaltender was the number one star, 35 saves. I think the Generals had 26 shots after two periods. I know you want your guys to be ready right off the hop.
23: Yeah, we show them what their core's belief is over there and how they want to play. But we're focused more on ourselves right now. And when we play Spitz hockey, we're in every game.
0: Obviously, competitive too with Rocco Tullio being a Windsor area guy, and there's usually a little side bet with our ownership as well. But I know the number one thing is Thanksgiving weekend. We all have lots to be thankful for. But a win tonight certainly makes that the turkey and stuff and taste a little bit better tomorrow.
23: Yeah, Rock's a great, great man, and he brings the team over to his house for Thanksgiving. So every year, and so we're hoping that we can get through this one and get to, this is four games at home for us, and we want to start off on the right foot.
0: Absolutely, Coach. As always, thanks for your time. Best of luck here tonight. We'll talk on Monday afternoon when Saggy comes in.
23: Thanks for having me, Bill.
0: Head coach Greg Walters in the pregame show. We'll come back with more in just a moment. From the WFCU Center, you're listening to Spitz Hockey on AM 800.
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14: Steve Bell and Manny Pava back here at the WFCU Center. Spitz and the Generals, and Manny has tonight's lineup changes for Oshawa.
2: First out of the lineup, third goaltender, Cruz Resnick. Overager Jacob Therrien, just acquired from Owen Sound. He is not in the lineup. Luca Di Placido is a scratch, so is Brady Blasic. Starting in goal, it's Matthew Humphreys who gets the call for Oshawa tonight. On the back end, Linus Funk and Jackson Marthaler will start on the blue line. And up front, Harrison Franson will start with Brennan Hike and Oni Kaltel.
14: And so the Spitfires in here tonight, the scratches include Drake Graham, a case of numbers, Sam Wattier out with a lower body injury. The Spitfire starters include Jonathan Brown on the back end alongside Andrew Robinson. And up front, a line that's been really good the last couple of games, John McLaughlin at center. And a couple of the imports, Bogdan Yakishevsky on the left side and Michael Svircek over on the right wing. In goal, it is Michael Newlove. Manny, one final from this afternoon. Brantford falls again after getting off to that great start. Kingston takes care of them on the road.
2: 4-2, the Frontenacs held on for the victory tonight, handing Brantford only their second loss in 9 games.
14: Other games going on right now. Scoreless at last check after a period in Erie. The Otters in 67, scoreless. Tonight, the Colts are in St.

0: The attack. Saginaw's at home against the Rangers, and it's the Petes and the Hounds up in Northern Ontario. Spitz, as we mentioned right off the top, beginning a four-game homestand. They'll be right back here on the holiday Monday, Thanksgiving afternoon at 2:05 when they take on the Spirit.
1: Kind of a stretch, tough stretch coming up with Saginaw on Monday, Sudbury on Thursday, and the Wolves have been red hot to start the year. They haven't lost in regulation. And then Owen Sound next Friday. So even more important for Windsor to perform tonight here against Oshawa.
0: Absolutely. Trying to build a little bit of momentum, and they want to make sure they get the job done here tonight on home ice. Right now, we'll get the Canadian National Anthem.

0: great job with the Canadian national anthem.
1: About 60 strong on the ice. There's about 60 kids. A couple of them were more focused on jumping up and down because they appeared on the Jumbotron than singing O Canada, but they did a heck of a job. Four officials tonight, Matt Boldy and André Grégou are the referees. Jaden Fetter and Pierre-Luc Lorette are the linesmen for tonight's game.
0: Again, Spitz hoping to take advantage of this homestand. You hit the road and things get real tough. They've got the Generals here this evening. And as we mentioned, Dima Zhilkin, Brady Wasselin and company, an explosive Saginaw club again this year. They'll be here Monday afternoon. Sudbury, after many years struggling, no struggling this year. That is one real good Wolves club they have up in Northern Ontario. They'll be in here Thursday night and the following night, Friday night, the attack. Not easy at all.
1: Oshawa wearing their red jerseys, moving from our left to right in the first. And the Spitfires on Star Wars night. You big Star Wars fan, Beller?
0: Not really.
1: They're wearing their Rebel Alliance X-Wing pilot suit jerseys.
0: All right.
1: And they're moving from our right to left.
0: White, black, orange. Predominantly orange, I would say. Puck is sent out near center for Svirchek. Back in his own zone. That's scooped out as far as center. That play by Robinson down into the Oshawa end. Svirchek can't get a stick on it. That's knocked off the boards and
1: we got a
0: down.
1: Penalty right away.
0: High,
1: stick. High
0: stick against.
1: Oh.
0: Or just knocked down with a high
1: no,
0: stick.
1: No, I think Svirchek is getting it.
0: Oh, I did not see
1: the referee
0: that.
1: Had his arm up.
0: All right.
1: So I thought that usually signals a penalty. It took him forever to call it. But Svirchek, 20 seconds into the game, will go to the sin bin, and Oshawa will go on the power play.
0: Well, not the start we wanted. 20 seconds in, Michael Svirchek in the box for the high stick. Franson was to take the face off against Garda, but they chase Ethan out of there. So Caden Harvey takes it off for the Spitz. Down to the Windsor zone. Draw controlled by Timmerman now. Timmerman by the Generals gets it to Taylor, swings it off into the corner. The return feed, a shot through a crowd, went just off the outside of the net. Puck stays in the Windsor zone. Taylor has it again. Checked along the boards. Puck, though, still deep in the Windsor end. Generals with some power here. That's knocked off a skate just to the line, but now the Spitfires finally get a hold of it. It's guarded. That's that scoop just in over the Oshawa line. Franson had his helmet knocked off. He'll head to the Oshawa bench and a change. In over the Windsor line, a hard drive by Taylor, but it goes off a stick and winds up high over the glass, off the netting and out of play.
1: Caden Taylor, you're going to hear that name a lot here tonight.

0: The first round pick of Sudbury in 2023, taken ninth overall. Oshawa is his fourth team. He was with Sudbury, Peterborough, Owen Sound, and now Oshawa. A talented player, just hasn't been able to find a home in the OHL. The Generals hoping that home is in Oshawa.
1: Brooks Rogowski takes a faceoff that's played into the near corner in the Windsor zone, then swatted all the way down the ice by Yankoshimski.
0: Spitfires have the third best penalty kill unit in the OHL at 84%.
1: Right now, Yankoshimski up front along with John McLaughlin trying to kill it off. Puck is played by Marthaler down the left side into the Windsor zone. Marthaler right at the side of the Windsor net, unable to redirect that one home. Puck held in at the line by the former Knight, Linus Funk. Funk, that's played off the boards, and the Spitfires, McLaughlin, able to work his way near center, squeezed out of the play and knocked down by Rogowski, and the puck is sent in behind the Oshawa net. 45 seconds left in the power play here for the Generals early on. We've played a minute and a half into the opening period. Svierczuk in the box for the high stick. That slid all the way back down into the Oshawa zone, back to get a hold of it. It's sent off the boards by Ani Kalto. Kalto will leave it there for Funk. Trying to return it down the left side. That's played by Marthaler to the Windsor line. Had it knocked away. Good work there by TJ Bergeron. He'll scoop it back in behind the Generals net.
0: Like the stick by Jonathan Brown there too.
1: Timmerman fires it down the ice, and that's going to be icing. The pass failed to connect. As Brown gets back first for the Spitfires, it'll be an icing charge here against Oshawa.
0: Good first chance of the hockey game goes to the Generals on the power play. Big Brooks Rogowski was standing on the doorstep on the right side. Marthaler made the cross ice pass, and the shot by Rogowski somehow stopped by Michael Newlove. One of two shots on the power play for Oshawa.
1: Spence send out Costello and Brocklehurst as the forwards trying to kill off the remaining seconds in this shorthanded situation. Puck scooped into the far corner. Anthony Cristoforo in his own zone. Cristoforo bumped there by Franson. The Spitfires get it to Brocklehurst. Brocklehurst makes a couple of moves. Tripped up coming out of his own zone. That's played off the boards right in front of the Windsor bench. Teams with the way now back at even strength. Jesse DeBruin on the back end has it for the Spitfires. Takes a look as Costello out near center. Have usage given a little bump there. Knocked out of the play by Mazzoni. Marthaler, the former London Knight, came over just prior to the start of the season, out near center. That's taken inside the Windsor zone by Grant Yinks. Yinks at the side of the net. They try to bang it in, and the loose puck finally goes to Sean Costello, and he'll just lift a backhand into the Oshawa end. Not enough for an icing, as Brady Murnane is back to get it.
0: Looked like Newlove made the save, but didn't know where the puck was on that loose chance.
1: Spence trying to get on track now. Grady Spicer in his own zone. Swings it back now to Robinson. Robinson to have usage. Looking to find Garden. Controlled though by the Generals. Franson. Franson bounces one down into the Windsor end. Robinson for the Spitfires. Trying to leave it there for Spicer. Spicer out of his own end. Unable to clear. Gets a second chance. Grady takes it in behind the Windsor net for Robinson. That pass bounces off a skate. Spitz failed to clear. Franson scores. Spitz turned it over in their own zone, and the Generals make them pay, Harrison Franson.
0: Wow, and that's a bit of a monkey off the back of the Generals. If you heard our pregame show, we told you that Oshawa hasn't scored in 2.5 games, over 170 minutes of hockey. And they take advantage of a turnover in the Windsor end. It bounces into the slot where the captain, Harrison Franson, just buries the loose puck. It was bouncing around in the slot, and it bounced right to Franson, who buries it for his second of the season, 1-0 at 3:39.
1: In the faceoff, puck played back to Connor Walton at his own line. Leaves it for Jonathan Brown, redirected by Yankoshevsky as far as the Oshawa line. Doesn't stay there long. That's sent back into the Windsor end. Not quite enough for icing. Brown at the side of his own net to Walton. Walton on the left side. Puck played there by John McLaughlin. McLaughlin had it knocked off his stick right at the Oshawa line. Feeds it back to Svierczuk. That's played, though, by Linus Funk. Good play, Yakushevsky, trying to get it back to Svierczuk, but it's sent out as far as center. Walton promptly moves it right back to Jonathan Brown. Brown chopped out of the far side, given a little whack there by Tyler Hind. And the Generals able to get it out. Mark Pape sends it back near the Windsor line. Walton bangs it off the left wing boards for McLaughlin. That still stays in the Windsor zone. Spits a little bit sloppy here in the early going, but McLaughlin will lead a rush out of his own end. Inside the zone, leaving it now. Brown shot blocked, sliding across at the last second to get in front of that was LeSean.
0: Wow. He's feeling that too. Yes. What a shot by Spearcheck.
1: He had the hardest shot on the club, we found out a couple of nights ago. Yankoshevsky sends it in behind the Oshawa net. That goes off Caden Harvey. Loose puck controlled by Funk, and he lost it back to Harvey. Harvey in the far side to Cristoforo in front. Trying to redirect that home was Lachlan Whalen. Whalen had it knocked away. It goes to Taylor, and Taylor works his way down the middle ahead to Rogowski. Rogowski inside Spitfire territory, trying to get in around Cristoforo. Cristoforo banks it into the near corner, but the puck held in at the line by Timmerman. Timmerman walks in, low shot, trying to set it up at the side of the net, looking there for Headley. Generals have had the early jump here. That's Timmerman on it again. Timmerman trying to slide a backhand in front of the Windsor net, and Caden Harvey comes away with it. Harvey down the left side. It just hopped over the stick of Whalen. Whalen in tight, trying to scoop it back. Robinson giving a bump and knocked down on the play. That goes to Harvey. His pass, though, intercepted. Brought out as far as center. Taken in over the Windsor line by Taylor. Taylor trying to get it back in front. Shot scored again. It's Headley. And it's 2-0 Oshawa.
0: Wow, what a play. That was a tic-tac-toe passing play. If you're drawing up a 3-on-2 as Windsor got caught in the offensive zone, just a beautiful pass. The centerman to the right wing. And the left winger takes the spot in the slot behind the centerman and buries it. Headley goes upstairs, top corner, for his second of the season. And it's 2-0 Oshawa.
1: Spitz down 2-0. The Spitz, by the way, haven't had a shot on goal yet. We've played, as Manny mentioned, 5:47 here into the first. The shots are 7-0. Oshawa. Spence, Walton near his own line. Down the middle, that's a tip by Sean Costello towards the corner, but played by Murnane back in behind his own net. Off the boards it goes. Walton bumps into his check, trying to chase it down. Back into the Spitfire zone goes Brennan Hike. Hike into the forecheck. Brockler, Spence turn it over again in their own zone. Murnane heads it again, backpedaling at his own line, trying to find a little bit of room. Able to just scoop it down into the Windsor end. It goes. Walton will go back for it. Trying to leave it there. It's sent off the board. Spitfires finally just flip it out as far as center. All Generals here in the early going.
0: Give Oshawa credit. They've got some jump, and they're strong on the forecheck, forcing turnovers.
1: That's fired into the Windsor zone, and the Generals get nailed here with icing. We're early on in the first. Oshawa 2, Spitz, no score, and this is Spitfire Hockey on AM 800.
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1: Oshawa 2, Windsor no score. Windsor no shots. Face off here down in the Generals' end. Franson and McLaughlin will take the draw blocker side of the goaltender Humphreys. From the faceoff, puck is sent behind his own net for Cody Costello. That's played as far as the Windsor line. Jesse DeBruin near his own line had it knocked away by Franson. Spitfire scoop it Back into the Oshawa zone. Generals.
0: Almost got caught. Too many men.
1: I think it just missed the skate. Otherwise, likely would have been blown down. That's a tip that goes off the stick of France and winds up out of play.
0: Let's catch you up on the official scoring if you're keeping track at home. Harrison Franson from Kane Cloutier at 3:39, and we'll talk about Cloutier in this game, taking advantage of a Windsor turnover in their own end. And then Ryan Headley finishes off a terrific 3-on-2 from Rogowski and Taylor at 5:47. 2-0 Oshawa here.
1: Puck at the Spitfire line. Walton, that's played as far as center. Ethan Garden trying to slide a pass through. It's knocked off his stick, though, by Linus Funk. Funk trying to leave it there for LaShawn. They jam it up along the near boards inside the Oshawa blue line. And it's the Generals that come away with it again. That's Kane Cloutier trying to find Franson on the right side. Franson sends it in behind the Windsor net. In the near corner it goes for Caden Harvey. And Harvey will feather a pass ahead now to McKeesh. Beck's able to knock it back into the Oshawa end. And it's covered up by the goaltender Humphreys at the side of his own net.
0: A little pushing and shoving, but nothing to come of it. Matthew Humphreys making his third appearance of the season. He has really struggled out of the gate. He's a big kid, 6'4", 195 pounds. His goals against average is 4.55. His save percentage, 794. And yet
1: he hasn't had to make a save tonight.
0: He hasn't faced a shot. And we played 7.5 minutes of this first period. So, you know what I'm going to say next. Time to test him out a little.
1: Yeah, exactly. Get a few shots on him. 2-0 Oshawa. 7.5 into the opening period. Back into the Windsor zone. Sphere check. Almost turns it over. Does turn it over. It's flipped right back in front of the Windsor net. Finally, Yakuševski skates it out to center. On the right side, trying to get it ahead to the defenseman, Walton. Walton back to Yakuševski. Side of the net, McLaughlin can't tip it home. That's a play by Headley. Yakuševski able to knock it off his stick. Puck held in by Jonathan Brown. Brown back over to Walton. Walton slides it across the blue line. Back to Brown through a crowd that goes off the arm of Humphrey. Spitfires get their first shot of the hockey game.
0: Bit of a Bronx cheer there.
1: Yep. Yep. Puck is tipped wide to the Oshawa net. Yakuševski in front. It just hopped over a stick. He had sphere check right in the slot. John McLaughlin down in the near corner. That goes off the skate of Yakuševski. Yakuševski bumped in the play by Timmerman, and it's Rogowski out as far as center. Brooks Rogowski now down and over the Windsor line. Bumped and knocked down in the play by Brown. Walton tips it away from Rogowski back to Jonathan Brown. He'll leave it for Brocklehurst. Brocklehurst now 1-on-3 down into the Oshawa zone. He's hammered along the wall and knocked down by Murnane. Murnane from in behind his own net. That's tipped out as far as center. Went off of Tyler Hind. Hind gets it right back again. Steps it over the Windsor line. Shot right on. Blockered high over the glass and out by Michael Newlove.
0: Good to see Cal O'Reilly back in Windsor. O'Reilly, one of the assistant coaches of the Oshawa Generals. His younger brother, Ryan O'Reilly, still in the NHL. But Cal played with the Spitfires from 2003 to 2006. Put up 99 points in that 05-06 season with the Spitfires.
1: Had a tremendous minor league career.
0: Milwaukee Admirals.
1: Yep.
0: He was fantastic there. And did play with Nashville and Phoenix in the NHL.
1: Yep. Robinson on the left wing boards, trying to leave it there for Brockler. Spitfires get it to center. That's knocked a little bit too far. Costello chasing it down in the corner. Met there by Murnane. Bergeron trying to get a stick on it and leave it for Brocklehurst. Brocklehurst out of a crowd shot. That's blocked in front. Costello and Costello. Like a law firm. Cody Costello blocking the shot. Here's a chance. Spicer walks in. That shot blocked. Generals have blocked two or three shots here, making a difference in the early going. Pate to the Windsor line. Would have been offside. And then it's finally snapped back into the Oshawa zone. Heading back is Martholler. He'll leave it for Timmerman. From center, that's a tip then by Pape all the way back into the Windsor end. Robinson at the side of his own net for the Spits. We approach the midway point of the first. 2-0 Oshawa. Tim Campbell, shot clock, 8-1 Generals. Humphreys, the tender, stops it from behind his own net, fires it off the glass down into the far corner. On it is, have usage, leaving it for Lachlan Whalen. Whalen jams on the brakes. Have Usage trying to set up a screen. Jesse DeBruin walks in, his shot right on. But the stop made by Humphreys.
0: Great pass by Lachlan Whalen, the Spitfires' first-round pick this year. Whalen, in that right circle, saw nobody on the left side, and some good chemistry there between the rookies as Whalen made a nice pass to lead Jesse DeBruin to that great chance in the left circle, and Humphreys is able to make this save. Whalen still looking for his first OHL points. So is DeBruin, for that matter.
1: Yep. Puck sent off the far boards, played by Leo LeSean. LeSean down the middle. That's intercepted, though, by Ethan Garden. Garden in the neutral zone, battling for possession with Aiden O'Donnell. They just jam it up along the far boards. Caden Harvey is there, and it finally pops out and goes to Robinson. Back for Jesse DeBruin. On the left side, out of the reach of Bex McKeesh. Down in the near corner, working hard is Ethan Garden, trying to center it in front. Almost bounced in off LeSean. A chance right there, and there's a big save made by the goaltender, Matthew Humphreys. McKeesh on the doorstep.
0: Wow, what a great chance for that line. Garden almost banked it in off a Generals player. It went into the far corner, and then a nice feed by Harvey to find McKeesh all alone in the slot. And then Matthew Humphreys makes a tremendous save to keep Windsor off the board. So the Spitfires now starting to find their legs a little bit here, Beller.
1: Face off deep in the Oshawa zone. Marthaler leaving it for Timmerman. Timmerman given a bump on the play by Yakishevsky. Spitfires hold on to it. Sphere check to Yakishevsky. A tight wrist shot. And I believe Humphreys just got a little piece of that. Walton down in behind off the boards. It goes on the far side. Taylor there in behind his own net. Marthaler, Yakishevsky trying to leave it for Sphierczyk. Marthaler chops it. It goes high in the air. Stays in play, however. Yakishevsky it knocked away by Taylor. Spitfires dig it right back again. They get it to Walton. Walton in tight. Shot right on. Big fat rebound in front. Spitfires unable to take advantage.
0: I think both McLaughlin and Yakishevsky fanned on the shot. Whiffed at it in the slot.
1: Sphierczyk at center. That's, however, played by Headley. It bounces off the skate of McLaughlin. He'll head to the Windsor bench and a change. And Anthony Timmerman settles it down behind his own net for Oshawa. Outlet feed at center. That's played by Taylor. Steps down and over the Windsor line. Shot goes off Chris DeForo's stick and over the glass and out.
0: Chris DeForo playing defense again here tonight for the Spitfires. Although, don't be surprised if he moves up in tonight's game.
1: Yeah.
0: He's going to play everywhere. Mario Pouliot, before the game, Beller, he said back-to-back shutouts, I got to do something. He changed the lines for the Generals, and they got a bit of a bump from that. They jumped on the Spitfires early.
1: They really did. Took advantage of a couple of turnovers, and whoa, almost another one. That's a chop by the Spitfires' Costello out as far as center, but it goes right back to Costello of the Generals, and Cody Costello will knock it in behind the Spitfire net. Spitz out of their own zone. Chris DeForo, good left wing feed. Gets it to his defense partner, Andrew Robinson. Robinson ahead to Sean Costello. That's, however, intercepted by Murnane. Murnane on the left side, able to scoop it back to Tyler Hine. Hine will leave it now. That's Pape. Down into the near corner, looking to center it in front. Off a skate it goes. Costello, Spitfires turn it over again. In behind their own net, they're living dangerously. Murnane holds on to it. Down to the Windsor zone. Shot right on, gloved and held by Michael Nulo.
0: Sean Costello, a former General, almost set up his old teammate.
1: Yeah.
0: At the side of the net there. Nulo made the save. And then the puck was lying there in the blue ice. Chris DeForo had to clear it away. Out of danger. So the scoreboard doesn't get any worse.
1: Coach Walters sends out that fourth line. Whalen, Havusic, and Inskip. Face off to the writer blocker side of Michael Newlove. Generals win the draw. Trying to get a shot away through traffic. It went off a skate. That was Grant Yingst after it. Spitfires Inskip out near center. Puck tapped off his stick. Back to the Windsor line. Havusic is there. He'll leave it for Jonathan Brown. Brown waits, trying to find an open man. Sends it off the boards. Havusic Just got a little piece of it, nullifying the potential icing. Funk bumped out of the corner. Whalen overskates it. Back it goes by Inskip in behind the net. Whalen trying to chip it back towards Vucic. Back in behind his own net, though it's played by Leo LeSean. Inskip able to knock his man down on the play. Inskip stays on it. Down to that Oshawa end, it was LeSean he knocked down.
0: That's what Walters wants this fourth line to do. Play the body, and then you've got Whalen with the skill that could do some damage around the net.
1: Puck sent down into the near corner of the Spitfire zone. Off the boards it goes. Whalen got it out as far as center. That's played, though, by Marthaler. Right back into the Windsor end. Off the boards it goes. Spitfire's Inskip trying to get a stick on it. It goes to center for Caden Harvey. Harvey with some speed down into the Oshawa end. Just can't come up with it, and Headley plays it in behind his own net for Timmerman. Timmerman knocked it away from McKeesh. That's sent out towards Headley at center. The Spitfire's Walton has it back near his own line. Right wing feed. That's tipped just out of the reach of Ethan Garden. Timmerman has it in behind his own net for the Generals. Puck chipped away. Spitz trying to get it to Bex McKeesh. McKeesh flips it down into the near corner. Looking on was Cristoforo. Anthony can't hold it in at the line. It's played all the way back near the Windsor blue line. Cristoforo gets it to Garden. Garden steps down and over the line. Able to pass off. McKeesh back to Garden. Garden cuts in. Puck went right through the blue paint, but nobody there for the Spitz to knock it home.
0: Right idea, though. Go to the front of the net. Go to the dirty area to try to get a goal.
1: Back near his own line, Cristoforo. Able to leave it now for Walton. Walton gives it back to Anthony Cristoforo at center. Cristoforo able to knock it into the Oshawa end, down into the near corner. McLaughlin there, met by Timmerman. Marthaler trying to tie up Yakushevsky. McLaughlin misses his man with a check. Spitfire is able to gobble that up. Back in front, it goes off Yakushevsky. Yakushevsky able to leave it back for Svirček. Svirček turns. Back it comes. Shot right on. Good stop made by Humphreys on the Yakushevsky shot. He didn't get all of it, though. Yakushevsky now to Cristoforo. Knocks it through the goal mouth. Spits with some pressure on. Robinson to Yakushevsky. Backdoor shot. That's fired wide. Spitz again. McLaughlin trying to set it up in front. Marthaler had him in a bit of a headlock.
0: Oh, what a great chance. The shot by Svirček missed the net, but it hit the referee's skate and bounced right to the side of the net. McLaughlin couldn't tap it in. Man, this line is starting to take over. Svirček, Yakushevsky, and McLaughlin.
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1: Miller and Manny with you on a Saturday night here at the WFCU Center. Oshawa 2, Windsor no score, 4-4-7. Remaining here in the opening period. Bergeron on the draw against Franson. Franson wins it for Linus Funk. Funk will play it off the far boards. That's taken by Leo LeSean near the line, held in by Brocklehurst. Brocklehurst trying to tip it towards the corner. Costello's there. Funk bumps into him. That bounces off Bergeron, and LeSean will leave it down in the near corner. Puck comes to the line. Robinson for the Spitfires. On the far side to Cristoforo, trying to find Costello. That failed to connect. Bergeron shot right on. Puck is tipped off the high glass near the line. Good job to break that up, and played by Robinson back into the Oshawa zone. Humphreys will leave it for Funk. Funk snaps it off the left wing boards out as far as the Spitfire blue line. Tapped down into the near corner. Walton back for the Spitz. Sends it back to Brown. Brown out near center. Spitz Brocklehurst gets it again to Walton. This lied little backhand down into the Oshawa zone. Bernane bumped in the play. That's held in. Spitfires get it again. That's Havusich on it. Havusich had it knocked away. Bouncing puck at the line goes off Ian Inskip, leaving it now for Havusich. He'll try to get it back to Lachlan Whalen. Scrambly playing the neutral zone, and finally it's Walton. Over to Whalen. Whalen will slide a backhand in behind the Oshawa net. Humphreys fanned on it, trying to clear it out of there. Puck played out as far as center. Down inside Spitfire territory, that's Ani Kalto. Kalto trying to get it back in front of the Windsor net, still with it. Kalto plays it in behind the Windsor net that goes to Pape. Pape taken out of the play by Walton. Puck stays down the Windsor zone, but not for long. It's finally sent by Hind out near his own line to Costello. He'll send it right back in behind the Windsor net. 3 minutes to go here in the first. Jonathan Brown. Outlet feed goes towards Bex McKeesh. Bouncing puck. McKeesh can't handle it. He's rubbed out effectively by Kelto, and it's sent in behind the Oshawa net for Timmerman. Anthony Timmerman. That's redirected by Ani Kelto as far as the Windsor blue line. On it is Jesse DeBruin. DeBruin gives it back to Cristoforo off the skate of Garden. Spits get to the line, but no further. That's taken now near the Spitfire line. Good little bump in there. McKeesh catching a piece of Yinks with a check. Spitz down by two. Down the left side, Jesse DeBruin able to knock it in behind the Oshawa net. The goaltender, Humphreys, sends it into the far corner. Bouncing puck goes off McKeesh. McKeesh rubbed out of the play. That's sent off the board. Spitfire is trying to get a hold of it. It went off Caden Harvey out to center. McKeesh will leave it now for DeBruin. Gives it back to Caden Harvey. Cross ice feed. Generals really stacking things up along that blue line, making it hard for the Spitfires to enter. At center, Mazzoni able to leave it there. That's taken just inside the Spitfire line. It went off of Hike. Hike will play it off the far boards. Caden Harvey, the outlet feed, comes out to McLaughlin. McLaughlin at center stays on it, squeezed out of the play effectively, and Funk has it in his own zone. That's tipped off the stick of Yinks down into the Windsor end with a minute and 35 to go in the first. Brown on the right side. McLaughlin tips it the rest of the way in behind the Oshawa net. Funk in there. Puck is chipped off the board. Jack Ishevsky back to the line. Robinson in front. That's tipped just over top of the net by McLaughlin. Brown leaving it there for Jack Ishevsky to sphere check. Brown down to the far corner. Bumped on the play. Taken though by McLaughlin in front. Jack Ishevsky shot. That's blocked. And finally, it's chipped out as far as center, but it winds up in the Oshawa bench and out.
0: That was only Kalto with the last block. About the fifth in this first period for the Generals. Kalto was taken 41st overall in the CHL import draft from Helsinki, Finland. And he's been fantastic. 5 points in seven games for the Generals.
1: Spitz starting to get some more opportunities.
0: Yes, they are. And I think it's they've increased their compete level. They're winning some battles, and they're getting some shots toward the net now.
1: Marthaler in his own zone. That's scooped in the air by Francis, but not out. Held in by Brocklehurst. Brocklehurst trying to stay hard on it. Puck knocked off his stick, and Francis starts back to center for the Generals. Sends it deep into the corner, down to the Windsor zone. Cristoforo is there. Cristoforo taken out of the play by Franson. Franson has it at the side of the Windsor net. They come close again. Finally, it's TJ Bergeron for the Spitfires out of his own zone. Bergeron brings it down the left side, but back to cover up is Murnane. Murnane fires it off the far boards. It bounces over to Robinson. Robinson trying to get it to Bergeron in front. Here's a chance. Cristoforo dishes off to an open wing. O'Donnell is there, and he'll fire it back into the Windsor end. It'll be icing against Oshawa.
0: That was a big time save by Newlove off Franson about 30 seconds ago. In the final minute of this period, Windsor doesn't want to give up another goal, and Newlove came up with a big save, shoulder save right at the side of the post to give his team a chance. Now a face-off in the Oshawa end, and Garden out there, Windsor's best face-off man.
1: From the face-off, both. Well, they just chase Garden out of there. Franson stays. Now they let Garden come back. Just a warning. Wins the draw cleanly to Walton. On the far side, Brown trying to find somebody open in front. Brown takes it in behind the Oshawa net. Phantom the pass, trying to get it in front. Sends it through the crease, but it bounces off a skate. Goes to Harvey, running out of time. 10 seconds left in the period. Harvey plays it in behind the Oshawa net. Martholler is there, leaving it for Murnane. McKeesh can't dig it away from him. Murnane just jams it up, and the buzzer sounds to bring period number one to a close. Manny, not the period the Spitfires wanted. And the thing is, they're down by two. They're just going to have to work themselves out of it.
0: Yeah, at one point, Oshawa was out shooting Windsor 8-0 in this first period. Since about the midway point of the period, Windsor outshot Oshawa 6-4. But still, the Generals with that great start jumped out to the lead and haven't looked back.
1: 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After 20 minutes, it's Oshawa 2, Windsor no score. And you're listening to the OHL on AM 800.
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1: Back here at the WFCU Center, the Spitfires down 2-0 to the visiting Oshawa Generals. Recapping the scoring, Harrison Franson from Cloutier at 3:39. Spitfires coughed it up, and Harrison Franson made them pay. 1-0 Oshawa. Then Ryan Headley at 5:47 from Murgowski and Taylor. And the Gens had a 2-0 lead. Shots in the opening period, as Manny mentioned, they were 8-0 at one point. Oshawa Spitz closed the gap somewhat, but still not enough on net. Only half a dozen shots in the opening period for the Spitfires. The Generals had 10. Out of town, a final from this afternoon. Kingston winning on the road over the Bulldogs in Barrie 4-2. And Manny, a fairly busy night around the league.
0: Yeah, let's start with some of the games we're watching closely. Kitchener is in Saginaw tonight. Saginaw, of course, coming here on Monday. And that game 1-1 late in the first period. The Greyhounds are home to Peterborough. That game is scoreless in the second. Flint and Sarnia are battling in Michigan. And the Firebirds have a 3-2 lead after one. A lot of goals there in Flint. Guelph has a 2-0 lead on Owen Sound in the first. Barrie and Niagara tied 1-1 in St. Catharines. And Ottawa has a 1-0 lead on Erie in Pennsylvania after two periods of play. In the NHL tonight, the Maple Leafs and Avalanche tied 1-1 in Colorado. And they're scoreless in Montreal between the Red Wings and the Canadiens.
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4: From the National Newsroom of the Canadian Press, I'm Don Mitchell. An advocate for expanding medical assistance in dying to include medical disorders has filed a medical regulator complaint against an MP who's also a doctor. Claire Brosseau filed a complaint with the College of Physicians and Surgeons of Ontario against Ontario MP Dr. Marcus Pulaski. Brosseau takes issue with Pulaski's comment in a government report on MAID, where he suggests illicit drugs like fentanyl are a painless and readily available option to end one's life. The RCMP say a Canadian was arrested this week by the FBI in connection with a hacking attack that breached the Bureau's jobs portal. The hack obtained sensitive personal data on nearly all FBI employees.
6: FBI Director Kash Patel confirmed the arrest on Friday, saying it happened earlier this week and is related to the Shiny Hunters attack on FBIjobs.gov. The identity of the person arrested and possible charges weren't immediately clear. An RCMP spokesperson confirmed the Mounties are aware of the arrest of a Canadian in connection with the Shiny Hunters attack, but would say nothing else. Shiny Hunters claimed responsibility for the hack in retaliation for a May FBI advisory, describing it as a cyber criminal group, and experts warn the breach could expose agents and their families to extortion and harassment. Lisa Laporte, The Canadian Press.
4: Over to the Middle East, authorities in Saudi Arabia say an attack on Riyadh Airport killed 12 people and wounded over 300. A regional statement says the dead included 4 Saudi citizens and a U.S. citizen. The attack appears to be a possible new front in the Iran war, ABC's Chuck Sievertson explains.
24: The airport in the Saudi Arabian capital attacked again and evacuated, say two regional officials Saturday. This 2 days after 3 Saudi citizens, including a pilot, were killed at the airport in Riyadh. Canada's embassy in a statement warned of ongoing military activity. Attacks increased after a Saudi-led coalition launched a major military offensive against Iran-backed Houthi rebels in neighboring Yemen.
4: At least 4 are dead after the first hurricane of the Atlantic season roared onto the Florida panhandle and carved a path into the southeast.
25: Hurricane Isaias kills at least 4 people, 2 in Florida, where Escambia County Sheriff Chip Simmons says one died of carbon monoxide poisoning and the other...
26: A tree went through the roof of a home and unfortunately killed a woman. There was her husband was in the room with her, but he was injured, but he was not killed.
25: The same thing happening to someone in Birmingham, Alabama. Here's Fire Chief Cody Moon.
27: One patient was extricated. That patient was treated and released on the scene. The second patient was pronounced deceased.
25: Also in Alabama, a motor vehicle accident involving a downed tree killed a second person, according to state officials. I'm Julie Walker.
4: And finally, the documentary Always La Lisa is in theaters on Monday.
28: Do I look like a rock star?
29: Yeah.
4: The documentary captures a pivotal year in the life of the K-pop superstar as she takes a break from Blackpink to record and launch her first solo album. This is the Canadian Press. In sports and the CFL, just a single game with a pair of teams fighting for their playoff lives in a Week 19 matchup in Winnipeg. The 8-8 Stampeders can clinch a playoff spot with a win over the Blue Bombers tonight. There are 14 games in the NHL with 6 Canadian teams in action. The Vancouver Canucks lost 4-1 to the New Jersey Devils this afternoon. Connor McDavid and the Edmonton Oilers, they were winners. They beat Macklin Celebrini and the Sharks 3-1 in San Jose. Later, Montreal hosts Detroit. Ottawa welcomes Nashville. Toronto travels to Colorado to face the Avalanche, and Anaheim is in Calgary. In Major League Soccer, Toronto FC roared back with 2 stoppage time goals to stun CF Montreal 2-1 this afternoon. Lewis Morgan and Jordy Mihailovic came off the bench to score in added time. The Vancouver Whitecaps are in California tonight to face LAFC. And Red Bull's Max Verstappen has the pole position for tomorrow's Singapore Grand Prix. From the Canadian Press, I'm Don Mitchell.
30: And now the forecast from the AM 800 Weather Center. Partly cloudy late this evening with periods of rain beginning overnight, a windy low of 15 or 59. Risk of a thunderstorm tomorrow morning with periods of rain ending in the afternoon, the wind becoming light around noon and a high 19 or 66 for the day. Cloudy tomorrow evening, a 30% chance of showers, down to 13 or 55 for the low. And for holiday Monday, Thanksgiving Day, sunny and a high 25 or 77.
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0: Welcome back to Spitfires Hockey here on AM 800. Happy Thanksgiving weekend. Glad that you're tuning into the broadcast. Steve Bell and Manny Pava, yours truly. And this guy, our guest here in the intermission, when he's not busy calling whatever other sport he's doing, he is the voice of the Oshawa Generals. Great to see Jack Moore. Jack, how you been?
15: I'm doing great. You know what? I can't really be the voice of the Oshawa Generals. That belongs to Mike Luck, who's off doing Saturday night hockey for Rogers and between the Sens and the Preds tonight. If it's not him, it's Terry Johnston, our longtime PA announcer. I'm just lucky I get to be in the mix and be around a great organization and a great team and get to be along for the ride. But I've been great. This season's been a little turny now for the Generals with coming in on a four-game losing streak, but always to call junior hockey is the best.
0: Such a humble guy, our guest here today. But a great note, great way to celebrate Thanksgiving, the fact that you're grateful. And same, I think we're both thankful that we get to call games in the OHL. Tell me about this season's version of the Oshawa Generals.
15: Well, it started off really strong with two wins right out of the gate on opening weekend. It got everybody really excited about the team. And then there was a 3-3 the weekend after where Oshawa knew it was going to be difficult. You had the Memorial Cup host Guelph Storm, who seemingly every day between that Sunday night game against North Bay and the Friday night in Guelph, the Storm added another player from NHL camp and then another and then another. And then another. And by the time we showed up to the Sleeman Center on the Friday night, it was a loaded lineup for the Storm. And they beat the Generals 6-0. Oshawa turned around, had a big comeback victory in Barrie. And then since then, it's been the slide. Four straight losses against Brantford, who's looked great this season. But recently, it's just been the lack of offense for Oshawa. Coming into the game, you know, at puck drop tonight, it's 172 minutes and 37 seconds since their last goal. Shutout back-to-back against the Sarnia Sting. So Oshawa just trying to find their way offensively here, and a really young team, a young core, but they need to find somebody who's going to break that slump. And it does feel like watching this team, once that happens, there's going to be an avalanche, because it feels like it's a snake bitten and just everything that can go wrong has gone wrong for this team. But once they get through that and kind of find their way back into the groove, they proved early on that they can be a team who can put up points. They're very strong and sound defensively. And maybe a good time to have this little spurt where things aren't going their way early in the season, and then try and find their footing as they move along here.
0: I was going to ask you about that, Jack, because I was surprised after the start to the year that it seemed the team is struggling to put the puck in the net. Has it surprised you?
15: Yeah, very, very surprising. You look at some of the guys who contributed early in the season. Of course, Caden Taylor comes in from Owen Sound. Tyler Hind had a big two-goal performance, one shorthanded, one on the power play against North Bay earlier in the season. The fourth line was scoring. Everybody seemingly getting in on the action. When they needed a goal against Barrie, it was Leo LeSean who was putting it home from the point. So it seemed like everybody had that ability to put the puck in. And then it's just been a mix here. Like Jaden Nelson played very well for the Ottawa 67s 8 days ago against Oshawa, and then Ivan Kachanko was great in the last two games that the Generals saw Sarnia. He stopped all 70 shots that Oshawa put on him. It's not a lack of attempts or ability to get the puck to the front of the net. It's just when they have had open nets, it's gone off a post, it's gotten a piece of a defenseman, it's gone over the goal. So it's been shocking, just in the sense that it's not like they're playing poorly and they're not scoring. They're playing very well and deserve better fates in the games, but there's only so many times you can walk away from a game and say, we deserved a better fate tonight, before you have to turn things around. And I think that's Oshawa's focus here, is they've jumbled up the lines. They're going to change things up a little bit and just try and manufacture some kind of offense. And the biggest thing, if your power play's not going, it's going to be a struggle to do that. And Oshawa's 0 for their last 15 on the man advantage coming into the game.
0: So when you have, because you look at the lineup and you've got some talented forwards up there, Brooks Wergowski, for example, one of the biggest guys in the league, he hasn't found the back of the net, I think, as
7: probably as much as general fans wanted to. Is that fair?
15: Yeah, absolutely. I mean, you get a guy who's a 33rd overall pick, and, you know, Oshawa in 2025 had the 33rd overall pick in Haoxi Wang, but a defenseman, and it's a little bit different of an expectation. And Rogowski is a guy who controls play. He has the puck on his stick. He wins puck battles on the boards. He does all that stuff right. And it's kind of been a thing with Brooks throughout his whole career. When he was a rookie and playing on the fourth line, he would get frustrated after games because he'd have opportunities to score and he wouldn't put the puck in the net. And you think over time, with a little bit more confidence, more time in the league, it's going to come more naturally. And it did start to come from last year with some injuries mixed in there, so he missed a bunch of time. But then this season, I think it's just been a slow restart. You know, you come here for training camp, you fly out to Vancouver, you fly back, and then you're off the flight, and the next day you're in the lineup and you're trying to find your way. And, you know, I think that lead time of, you know, coming back, and it's like, okay, he's got to find his legs again, to, okay, now you need to start to find the back of the net, is starting to come around now, where, you know, the expectations are pretty high on him, and nobody has higher expectations on him than himself. He knows, you know, what he's here to do and what the expectations are. And I think it's just something he's got to fight through. And again, with him, I think once the first one goes, the dominoes are going to start to fall.
7: Tell us about Kane Cloutier, the first overall pick.
15: Yeah, he's an unbelievable skater, great stick handler, great hockey player, the mind of a phenomenal hockey player. He manufactures plays that you really don't see coming, and a lot of stuff that I see from him is stuff that I saw from Callum Ritchie when he was 16 and came to Oshawa. But I think the interesting part with Kane is, if you remember how his dad played even as a goalie in the NHL, he had a little bit of snarl to his game. And Kane, even though he's 5'11", 175 pounds, he's got some of that snarl to his game as well, which I think helps him out in the long run. But he's a guy who's going to be a fantastic hockey player in this league. And he had some success early on, now starting to see what it's like to get a full schedule in the OHL and starting to go through some of those 16-year-old growing pains. But he's been great. He's second-line center. He's going up against tough competition every night. And he's another one of those guys, once the points start piling up, it's going to be an avalanche for him.
7: 16-year-old with snarl. That's a good sign for the future. Finally, a trade was made. Jacob Therrien comes over from Owen Sound. Is that a sign that Oshawa is still looking to add and change their lineup and move guys in and out?
15: Yeah, I think with Jacob, it was a little bit different. It was on the heels of the Sam Roberts trade going to Brantford. So there was an opening up front for Oshawa. Jacob's from Curtis, so it makes it easy. He gets to live with his parents and play his final year of junior hockey with the Generals. But, you know, my understanding of the situation is he knows he's the fourth overager at the moment. While he's not cleared to be on the ice, he's going to have to go out and prove that he deserves one of those three spots come the January 7th deadline. So for Oshawa right now, it's a little bit of status quo, maybe some depth up front once if there's nights where Jaden Chalette's not starting in net for Oshawa, and really see what he adds to the table. And a guy who had a red hot start last year for Owen Sound before he was bitten by the injury bug and only played 5 games on the season. He's going to be a guy who's going to be, I think, fun to watch. And he has that Brad Marchand type of attitude to him, just a little guy, but he's not afraid to mix it up. And Oshawa's hoping some goal scoring comes from it. But if they get a really solid overager out of the situation, it should work out for the Generals. But I think Oshawa's still trying to find out what the identity of this team is and what they're capable of doing throughout the course of the season.
7: Always appreciate the opportunity to catch up with you, Jack. Happy Thanksgiving.
15: Manny, you're the best. Appreciate it.
7: Stay tuned. More Spitz hockey will continue in just a moment on AM 800.
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1: Once again, back here at the WFCU Center, Beller and Manny. Spits down 2-0 to the Generals as we get set to start period two. And it is underway. The puck immediately slid back into the Windsor zone. Taken there by Andrew Robinson to McLaughlin on the right side. Cristoforo trying to send it down the left wing. Bounces just over top of the stick of Svierczak. That's flipped high in the air. McLaughlin runs into his man, Brennan Hike. Out near center, the Generals, that's offside. Kalto came down the left wing, but Harrison Franson, unable to hold up at the blue line, was in a step too soon, offside.
0: Got to think the message from Greg Walters in the room was, hey, great finish to the end of the first, but we need that compete level throughout this period. You can't just play half a period. And let's get some pucks to the net and test this young goaltender.
1: Both teams decide to make some changes. Face off here just outside the Windsor blue line. Harvey can't come up with it. It goes to LeSean. LeSean to Funk, and Funk sends it into the Windsor zone. It caroms off the end boards and just kind of trickled towards the front of the net. And New Love made sure, putting the big gold mitt down on it to cover up.
0: New Love, the 6'2", 190-pounder from Brampton. Made the top five saves of the week in the OHL last week. Made a great save in Guelph with that skate that gave him the honor. It was a pretty good game in Guelph. That Guelph team's very, very good.
1: I don't see any holes on it. Not one, but two real good goaltenders. A big blue line that can maneuver the puck out of their own zone. And there's plenty of toughness as well. That's a deep club looking to make a run, and obviously they will host the Memorial Cup in late May. Spitfires out of their own zone. It's Bex McKeesh trying to get it to Walton. Walton able to knock it the rest of the way in behind the Oshawa net. McKeesh played it away from Martholler, but it goes to Rogowski back to the line. Held in Walton's low shot right on. Seen and then blockered into the corner by Humphreys. Back to the line. The Spitfires get it to Jonathan Brown. Brown trying to find an opening, sends it into the near corner. Back to get that was Ethan Garden. It bounces off him. Martholler to the line, but not out. Held in by McKeesh. Then Garden turns, finds a loose puck at the hash mark. The shot right on, and right into the midsection, covering up on it, was Humphreys.
0: Saginaw comes to town on Monday. That's an afternoon game, 2 o'clock start. Make sure you get your tickets and celebrate Thanksgiving. Get your tickets at WindsorSpitfires.com. If you can't make it to the game, you can enjoy that turkey leg while listening to Beller and I. We'll be on the air at 1:50 on Monday afternoon. How about Nikita Klepov this week, starting in Anaheim?
1: Can't beat that. Here we thought he might come back to Saginaw. He's in the show.
0: Youngest player to ever play for the Ducks at 18 years of age, 102 days.
1: Yakushevsky at the side of his own net for the Spitfires. Trying to leave it there for Brocklehurst. It's tapped by Costello. That's Costello of the Generals right back into the Windsor zone. Back in his own net. Puck is broken up. There's a chance now. Spitfires in over the line. Here's an opportunity. Yakushevsky, a tight throw. Shot right on, and the rebound kicked out the far side. Spitz just unable to jump on it. Spitz with a great chance right there. Svierczak in behind the net. Cristoforo had a piece of it. Yakushevsky trying to tip it back in front, and the goaltender Matthews is able to cover up. Spitz get a couple of good chances.
0: As started with the interception by Svierczak in the neutral zone, became a 3-on-2. And I want to say Svierczak has probably created 3 or 4 turnovers since the middle of that first period in the last 10, 11 minutes of hockey. And the other thing I've noticed is there's been some big, fat, juicy rebounds, almost as good as that turkey leg we were just talking about from Humphreys. That might be an opportunity for Windsor to take advantage of.
1: You are making me hungry. Sean Costello bumped in along the end boards. Bergeron trying to help him out of the play. That goes off of Tyler Hind. Hind stays on it. Almost gave it back to Costello, but Kalto will come out of his own zone. Stays on it. Brings it inside Spitfire territory. Walton in behind his own net, trying to chip it away from Ani Kalto, getting it over to Jesse DeBruin. DeBruin flips one out near center. That's chopped at near the Spitfire line. Trying to stay on that was Mark Pape, and the Spitfires back in behind their own net. It's Walton. Walton, as far as his own line, flips it out near center. That bounces off of skating over the line. Spitz stay on it. A shot bounces off a leg from Costello. Gets a return fee. Give it a bump in the play. Take a little bit of an elbow on that. And Kalto will come back to center for the Generals. That bounces off Hine. in behind the Spitfire net for Jesse DeBruin. Generals in the middle of a change. Spitfires start to get some fresh legs out there as well. That goes off a stick high over the glass and out near the penalty box.
0: Looks like the Spitfires changed the pairings on the back end, at least for now. Walton and Cristoforo started together. And that's been changed to Walton and DeBruin. Now Spicer is playing with Brown instead of Robinson and Brown. So the bench trying to do something a little bit different to get this team going offensively.
1: Fourth line out there right now with Whalen, Inskip, and have usage. Puck play back into the Oshawa end. Costello in behind his own net. Again, that's Costello and the Generals. Forechecking in there was Lachlan Whalen. Whalen, good skater with speed. That's Inskip getting into a loose puck. Plays it right back in behind the Oshawa net. Murnane is there first. Murnane off the boards, able to get it to the line and out. Puck played by Mazzoni. Deep into the Windsor zone behind the net. Spicer.